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1: From CBC News, The World This Hour, I'm Gina Louise Phillips. We begin in Calgary.
2: This is not the result we wanted. We wanted to find him alive.
1: Police Sergeant Rich Wall announcing that police have found the body of a child believed to be missing, a missing autistic boy named Parker. Police believe he wandered into a culvert under a highway and got lost in the system.
2: The system of pipes and tunnels is like a labyrinth in there. And that's why we needed the assistance of the technical teams of the CFD and their aquatic rescue teams today.
1: Police received a tip from a member of the public who spotted one of Parker's shoes in a creek. 11-year-old Parker was reported missing on July 16th. That's almost 2 weeks ago. He was autistic and was last seen walking in his neighborhood wearing noise-canceling headphones. His family have been notified and are asking for privacy. Dozens of soccer federations are pushing back against a new proposal by FIFA. It would allow private investors partial control over its operations, including the World Cup. As Jamie Strachan reports, some members are even threatening to boycott soccer's biggest event.
3: FIFA President Gianni Infantino says 211 member federations have until September 19th to approve a plan that would create a FIFA subsidiary to run events like the World Cup. The subsidiary would be 20% owned by private investors. FIFA says the plan includes an incentive in funding for national soccer federations. It has been universally condemned. Max Erbiel is the director of sports at Bayern Munich. To be honest, I find it shameful. At the moment, I get the feeling FIFA is out there only to make a profit. UEFA, which represents 55 member nations, has called an emergency meeting threatening to boycott the World Cup. In a statement, it said FIFA cannot continue to use our sport to enrich themselves and their friends. CONCACAF, Canada Soccer's governing body, said it was deeply concerned about a lack of consultation. Jamie Strachan, CBC News, Toronto.
1: Ottawa will spend $1.6 billion to upgrade Via Rail's aging fleet of locomotives.
4: These new Via Rail locomotives will strengthen service on long-distance, rural, and remote routes.
1: Transport Minister Stephen McKinnon says 45 new engines will be on the rails by 2031. McKinnon is also announcing more than $350 million to build an assembly plant and maintenance facility in Montreal. That project is expected to create 1,200 jobs. After years of progress, Canada's HIV infection rates are rising again, and new data shows the problem exists across the country. As Lauren Pelly tells us, some people are blaming governments for taking their eyes off the ball.
5: I am very worried about what's coming our way.
6: Dr. Julio Montaner is the executive director for the BC Centre for Excellence in HIV/AIDS. He says his team in Vancouver is seeing new HIV cases every single week. And there's a similar trend across Canada. The latest federal numbers show a nearly 23% spike in 2024 from 2 years earlier.
5: So what we're seeing is a resurgence of HIV, both new infections and AIDS, which was until 2 or 3 years ago persistently declining.
6: Jody Jollimore, executive director of the Canadian AIDS Treatment Information Exchange, pins the blame on stagnant federal funding.
7: There were no significant investments in the response. There were no sweeping policy changes.
6: In 2016, Canada committed to the goal of having 95% of those living with HIV formally diagnosed, but still hasn't hit that target. Lauren Pelly, CBC News, Toronto.
1: 20-year-old Macklin Celebrini will soon become the highest-paid pro hockey player. The North Vancouver native has signed an extension with the San Jose Sharks worth over $90 million U.S. dollars. It's the richest deal in NHL history. Celebrini was the leading goal scorer for Canadian men's hockey at this year's Olympics. The deal keeps him with the Sharks until 2032. And that is The World This Hour. For CBC News, I'm Gina Louise Phillips. Thanks for listening.
8: Hi, I'm Sarah Penton in Kelowna. You're listening to CBC Radio 1, and this is Radio West. Coming up in the next hour of the program, from Wapiti to the edge of the world, music columnist Dan Tate is here to talk about why there are so few festivals happening around BC this August. Also on the program today, retirement can be a big change, especially in what you earn. If you're lucky enough to have built up a nest egg, this particular change might require a new skill. We'll hear more about learning how to spend. I don't have that problem. That conversation coming up later on in the program. Right now it is 5:05 Pacific, 6:05 in the Mountain Time Zone. Let's head next to our Vancouver newsroom. Robert Zimmerman has some of the day's news headlines.
0: Sarah, the village of Clinton says residents will get calls over the next few days to find out whether their homes have survived the Pear Lake wildfire. Another German company has signed a deal to buy natural gas from a planned project off BC's north coast. And Cultus Lake Water Park has now partially reopened after 12 children were hurt in an electrical incident last month. More BC news coming up at the bottom of the hour.
8: Thanks very much, Robert Zimmerman, on our news desk, 5:05 Pacific, 6:05 Mountain. Dana Kelly on the other side of the glass. How is your Wednesday treating you?
9: Oh, Wednesdays are always weird days. It's like, it's not quite the weekend, but I'm still kind of looking forward to it on the horizon.
8: On the horizon. That's right. We're getting through hump day. How are things in the roads? A few things we need to be keeping an eye on, right?
9: Yes. Yeah. So there's a couple of new issues that have just arrived on the roads right now. So Highway 16 and Highway 37 are both closed in both directions. And that is just about 24 kilometers southwest of Kitwanga. And that's due to a new wildfire that has just popped up. It's called the Coyote Creek wildfire. So that's just popped up. So that's about 71 kilometers north of Terrace. So Highway 16 and 37 closed in both directions. Also, Highway 97C is closed in both directions between the junction of Highway 97D and Highland Copper Valley Mine. And so that's a new wildfire in the Logan Lake area, the Logan Lake and Ashcroft area. So it's in within proximity to the highway. So Drive BC says that has been closed due to that. And again, Highway 97 closed in both directions between Loon Lake Road and 76 Mile Frontage because of the wildfire that's running through the South Caribou. So a big swath of area there. Detour is via Highway 1 through Kamloops to Highway 5 and Highway 24. And again, Highway 1 is still closed in both directions through the Fraser Canyon due to that wildfire in the area. So it's burning north of Hell's Gate and also close to the highway. So you do watch for crews and highway signage and use Highway 3 and Highway 5 as alternate routes. All these events are happening quite quickly and ever-changing, so make sure to check Drive BC before you head out on the roads and give us a heads up, and we can always pass along the message 1-855-222-5775 or send an email to radiowest@cbc.ca.
8: Thank you very much, Dana Kelly. Well, up next on the program, it is Wednesday. Our music columnist Dan Tate is back with us with his weekly column here on the program, and with August fast approaching, we're heading into the dog days of summer. In the past years, we might have been talking about a busy month for festivals, but these dog days, August will be a little different here in BC. Dan Tate is now with us in our Kelowna studio. Dan, hello there.
10: Hello, Sarah. Is it really you?
8: Yeah, I know.
10: In the flesh?
8: Who is this guy? You and I haven't seen each other in a while. It's been busy.
10: A few weeks. Yeah. Been a great summer. And, you know, if we went back 10 years, we'd be talking about a bunch of festivals happening this August. Tons and tons of festivals, but year over year, we've watched more and more festivals move their date from August to perhaps July or September, like Salmon Arm Roots and Blues, which happened just this past weekend, or Rock the Lake moved to July. And there's a number that have bumped their dates further back. And I think today it's pretty clear why everything's happening. August is increasingly pretty unpredictable for festival organizers. And between the smoky days, evacuation alerts, and the very real possibility that a community could suddenly find itself under threat, it's become an incredibly difficult month to build a festival around. And of course, our thoughts are with all of the communities dealing with wildfire activity and evacuation orders around the province. There is some good news, though. There's still some wonderful festivals happening this month and a couple other options as well.
8: All right. So let's talk about a few of the festivals. Where do you want to head first?
10: We're going to head to Fernie, BC. And if any of our listeners have never been to Fernie, fix that, please. It's genuinely one of my favorite towns in the world. It's surrounded by mountains. It's full of cafes and shops. There's a thriving arts community, and it seems to somehow balance adventure and relaxation all at once. And every August, Wapiti Music Festival cooks up a great party down at Annex Park. That's right beside the Elk River. And this year it's on August 7th and 8th. And this year's lineup is led by

0: wide net here, Sarah. We're heading all the way up to Haida Gwaii, where the Edge of the World Music Festival runs on the very same weekend. So that's August 7th through 9th, right on the banks of the Tulele River in the territory of the Haida Nation. And this festival has a really beautiful, rich history, including when, 20 years ago in 2006, strong winds tore away the giant horseshoe tent that covers the main stage. So that forced the organizers to cancel the Friday performances. But rather than packing it in and shutting it down, they regrouped. And the next year, they relocated the festival and actually changed the date from July to August. And they were in hopes of better weather. And to this day, it's in August. It's proudly community driven, and it's got local food vendors, artisans, lots of integration and involvement with the Haida Nation, and an outstanding lineup of musicians every year. So this year you can catch Yukon Blonde, Misha and the Spanx, my friends Mivule, and so many more. Camping is available nearby. A couple options, but you got to jump on it quick. And tickets are sold on a sliding scale. So this is really interesting. You can name your price between $75 and $150 for a weekend pass. And the organizers truly want to keep it affordable and accessible for all. So I really, really love this move. You can, you know, if you are in the money, you can pay $150 because that's what the pass is worth. But if perhaps not, $75 is your move. And these two festivals, Wapiti and Edge of the World Festival, they're huge bucket list festivals for me. So one day, I really hope to be on the lineup.
1: And then report live from there.
0: You got it. That'd be great. I'd love to.
1: How about other options out there for August? There aren't that many festivals, like you said, but there's still some cool music options, eh?
0: There sure are. Just about everywhere in BC, there's an arts council or municipality running a music in the park or something like that. A program that's free music for everyone from families to, you know, all ages, but I wanted to highlight some destination options for some unique, and I think they're quintessentially BC style performances. So last weekend, for example, I had the privilege of co-producing an event called Music in the Mountains in Big White. And using the ski lift and side-by-sides, we hauled an entire concert more than 2,100 meters above sea level so we could have Layla Nadari perform for all the hikers and bikers and visitors up in the Alpine, surrounded by alpine wildflowers and everything.
1: I saw you posted some videos, and she was just sitting there performing, like, in the mountains, and there's mountains all around her.
0: It was so cool.
1: Yeah.
0: So cool. And that's quintessentially BC, right? It's in the mountains, and it's wild, and so experiences like that. So, for example, we're going to go to Golden, BC, where the Golden Skybridge Summer Concert Series is. And just imagine spending an afternoon walking Canada's highest suspension bridges. And then you discover that your pass covers an evening concert. They have a great lineup all season, and it happens on Saturday evening. So this weekend, my good friends Nightshades from here in Kelowna, they're going to be there. And so if you're in Golden this Saturday of the long weekend, you got to get there. All Saturday passes give you access to the concert. And then there's Crazy Creek Hot Pools Resort near Maliqua, BC. You can spend the day exploring waterfalls, checking out Revelstoke or Sycamoose, or perhaps visiting De Dutchman Dairy for ice cream, and then finish the day soaking in the hot pools and listening to live music drift through the air. These are incredible Saturday nights. And Crazy Creek is a resort. It's got a campground, RV spots, and a handful of cabins on site. And the lineup is great. And it includes me. Me and Aiden, we are performing there on August 15th.
1: Nice. Okay, so it's nice to hear that there are still some, you know, unique shows that are happening in August. It's just nice to know that, you know, even though festivals might be a little bit different, there's still shows to go out and catch.
0: 100%. Everywhere you go, there's shows to catch. And I'm a big believer in those off-the-beaten-path kinds of shows, but you know, those Music in the Park style shows are fantastic as well. And the setting can really add to the experience.
1: Totally. Thank you so much for this, Dan. I'm really excited about your music pick this week.
0: Me too. We were talking about this band a few weeks when we saw each other last. And so this weekend, I'll be at another August festival here in Kelowna on the August long weekend. Redbird Brewing hosts their annual birthday bash called Nest Fest. And I'll be back again hosting the stage both nights. And this year, I am totally and incredibly hyped to host the Brothers Landreth as the Sunday headliners at Nest Fest. It's going to be my first time seeing them.
1: Oh,
0: I've never seen them before.
1: Landreth's voice is, they're for these guys from Winnipeg, and his voice is just magic.
0: It's incredible. He did a cover of The Darkness

0: A Little Thing Called Love just recently on Instagram.
1: Oh, yeah, I saw that. Yeah, yeah.
0: So good. I know. So incredibly good. And they're Juno Award winners.
1: Yeah.
0: And Joey, the brothers, they won a Grammy as well.
1: And they're like best friends with Bonnie Raitt.
0: Yeah, because Bonnie Raitt covered this song that we're going to play from their very first, from their debut record that also won a Juno. It's called Let It Lie. This is the song that Bonnie Raitt covered. This is called Made Up Mind.
1: Thanks so much, Dan.
0: Thank you.

0: Oh, it's the wonderful brothers Landreth and Made Up Mind. They are performing this weekend at Nest Fest at Redbird Brewing. If you head over, make sure you find Dan Tate and say hi. Up next on the program, the BC Wildfire Services are working hard to contain the 130 fires burning across the province, out of which about 50 are classified as out of control. Fire crews are still challenged with containing the Pear Lake fires, which is a part of the Big Bar complex. The Thompson-Nicola Regional District and Village of Clinton spoke to residents and property owners on new updates on the ongoing wildfires today. Here is Bryce Morera, the incident commander of the Big Bar complex.
1: Today's weather, we're expecting the temperatures to be about 20 to 21 degrees, with relative humidities about 30%. The winds today are expected to be 10 to 20 kilometers an hour from the south-southeast, so that would move the fire in a northwesterly direction. And we're anticipating to see aggressive fire behavior today, and will lead to extreme fire behavior in the coming days, highlighting specifically that the drought in this area is historic. The weather information that we received that measures the drought in the fuels are at an all-time high for this area. Noting yesterday's occurrence, so the fire behavior was relatively calm for the day. The Highway 97 near the Chasm area was still challenging, and the fire did grow northeast towards 70 Mile. The fire is approximately 5 to 6 kilometers south of 70 Mile House. Charlie 40983, the Pear Lake wildfire. This was two wildfires. It used to be referenced as the 59 Creek wildfire. They have since joined, and so we are now referencing it as a Pear Lake wildfire. Over the last couple of days, crews have been working in and around Clinton and the Kelly Lake Valley area to secure to put out any hotspots in and around structures and bring the fire to any containment lines, specifically down in the valley. To the north a little bit, in and around the Big Bar Lake, Little Big Bar Lake, and Middle Lake area, our structure defense task forces have worked several very late nights working to protect values in that area. Specifically, they've been putting out spot fires and working towards setting up structure protection equipment and sprinklers when it is safe to do so. Currently, because of the large scale of this incident, we are needing to triage and prioritize any prioritized structure protection as when the fire gets closest to the structures. Fortunately, we've also had other structure defense task forces join us from fire halls around the province, so we've been able to bolster our numbers, and it's allowing us to plan ahead.
0: BC Wildfire Service will also be conducting a planned ignition to the northeast of the village on the west side of Highway 97. BC Wildfire Services says it's critical work given the drought in the area, adding it is essential to securing the village, working towards recovery, and allowing people to return as soon as possible. Here is Bryce Morera again.
1: So this unburned area between Highway 90, the fire's edge, and then the west side of Highway 97, we have started a planned ignition today, specifically starting in the north end and working south. The winds are favorable today, as well as the weather, with the winds pushing from the southeast, which means that the winds will be blowing across the highway towards the west and upslope. These are ideal conditions to conduct a planned ignition like this. Additionally, we have several stop points if something changes in the weather, which we are able to pause the burn and wait for the conditions to improve, which would likely be another day. This is critical work. It is, given the drought in the area and the extreme fire behavior we have been seeing, this is an ideal tactic to make it safe for our crews to bring the fire's edge down to existing control lines and make it safe for our crews to mop up. Completing this today will allow us to work towards securing the village of Clinton and working towards recovery and allowing people to return as soon as possible.
0: That is Bryce Morera, an incident commander of the Big Bar complex. Earlier in the program, we heard from the mayor of the village of Clinton, who was concerned about that planned ignition. If you'd like to go back and have listened to that interview or anything else you hear on our program, we post them up on our website, cbc.ca/Radio West. Up next on the program, let's head next to our CBC business desk. Here is Chris Edwards.
2: Good afternoon. Starting off with breaking news about streaming services, it's confirmed the federal government is dropping its requirement they pay for Canadian content. We don't know the exact reasoning for why the feds are doing this, though people I've spoken to speculate this is at least in part the result of pressure from the Americans. Originally, the rule was foreign streamers needed to devote 5% of their Canadian revenue towards a fund supporting Canadian content. Streamers challenged that in court. But then in May, the Canadian Radio, Television and Telecommunications Commission, the CRTC, upped that to 15%. But the feds are now scrapping that entirely. They say they'll foot the bill themselves, which should be about $600 million a year. Now, this has drawn mixed opinions. Michael Geist, a law professor from the University of Ottawa, said the CRTC's rule was flawed in the first place.
3: These large companies actually are major contributors to film and television production in Canada. It's just that our rules don't always acknowledge it. So, for example, you can have a large streaming service like Netflix that can fund a program that seems Canadian in almost every respect, filmed in Canada with Canadian stories, with Canadian crews and Canadian actors. And yet, if they choose to own it so that they can distribute it around the world, it doesn't count as Canadian content.
2: Now, I also spoke to Mario Mota. He helps run Boondog Professional Services, an Ottawa-based media consulting firm, and he disagreed strongly with the government's move. He said it was a step backwards after years of modernizing this payment framework, and that the funding responsibility should fall on the streamers. The government says it will release a new policy directive on this in the coming weeks. Moving to other news, copper theft is on the rise because copper is becoming a critical component in electronics, so there's an ever-growing demand for more of it. That means thieves can resell it relatively easily and for a good price. The value of copper has almost doubled in the last 4 years. So Bell, which installs plenty of telecommunications infrastructure that uses copper, says incidents of copper theft have risen 78% so far just this year. Now, copper wires are the backbone of a lot of digital infrastructure. They're what the data actually passes through. So when thieves rip it out, they can make a few bucks, but it can knock out internet and phone services for huge swaths of people. The CBC spoke to scrap metal business owner Gary Dvorkin about this, and he said there aren't that many tools to detect stolen copper.
4: We're not the police force. So if somebody steals something, they throw some paint on it, some dirt on it, cut it up in pieces, how do we know it's stolen? But if something looks suspicious, I'll look at the customer and say, look, the material you got, you're a new customer, is it stolen? And in 35 years in business, I only had one person say, yes, it was stolen. I told them, I said, sorry, I can't buy it.
2: Bell says it's doing what it can to clamp down on thefts, but the most effective deterrent may be to simply switch to fiber optic cables, which they're doing anyways. Finally, a major golf tournament is canceling its finale. This is the LIV Golf's Team Championship. It's supposed to take place on August 27th to 30th in Michigan, but multiple tournament contractors have reportedly been told their travel and accommodations have been canceled. Now, LIV is funded, quite controversially, by the Public Investment Fund of Saudi Arabia. In April, that fund announced it would cut off that money. This is the latest in a string of challenges about the breakaway golf circuit, which convinced several high-profile players to leave the PGA Tour a few years ago. Now, LIV hasn't commented on this yet, so we'll see how the month progresses. For CBC Radio, I'm Chris Edwards.
0: Thanks very much. It's Chris Edwards on our news desk, or our business desk, this afternoon. Well, thanks so much for spending part of your Wednesday with us on the program. Last hour on the program, we spoke with a rancher in the Salmon Valley. The province has announced sweeping water restrictions for users on the Salmon River in order to protect salmon in the river, of course, drastically affecting ranchers as well. We got this email from Darcy, who says, it was interesting to hear that rancher interview. I feel for the agricultural community and the challenges they're facing. However, yet this is another symptom of climate change. change and is not the last time it is an issue. Water storage and other changes to management may help, but salmon and fish need to remain a primary priority. Her suggestion that ranchers are paying for fish survival is not very thoughtful. Had the water licenses not been issued in the past, the fish would be facing smaller problems. Thank you for sharing the discussion. Thank you for the email, Darcy. If you want to chime in with anything that you've heard on the program, let us know what you'd like to hear. It's always great to hear from you. We are at radiowest@cbc.ca. It's radiowest@cbc.ca. You can also give us a shout, 1-855-222-5775. That's 1-855-222-5775. Stick around. Coming up after the news at the bottom of the hour, we're talking how to learn how to spend after you retire, after a lifetime of saving. That coming up after our local news.
5: This is CBC News from Vancouver. I'm Robert Zimmerman at the top of the news. The village of Clinton says residents will get calls over the next few days to find out whether their homes have survived the Pear Lake wildfire. But officials say there's no timeline for when people can return home. Meanwhile, the BC Wildfire Service says people ordered to leave but refuse to do so are risking lives. Spokesperson Bryce Moreira says a man under an evacuation order near Chasm decided to stay behind despite urging from fire crews.
1: Crews left, continued the work they were doing, and then later they were called and asked to go back because this person's property was surrounded by fire and they were not able to get out. Fortunately, our crews were able to respond, get that person to safety. All our crews are safe, and so is that person as well.
5: He says evacuation orders are issued to ensure the safety of the public and crews, and refusing to comply takes resources away from actively fighting the fires. Another German company has signed a deal to buy natural gas from a planned project off BC's north coast. Uniper has agreed to purchase 2 million tons of LNG annually from the Cilicums plant. That's more than 15% of planned production. More than 6 weeks after an electrical incident sent 12 children to hospital, Cultus Lake Water Park has partially reopened. The CBC's Benit Braich has more.
6: Guests are once again splashing down some water slides at Cultus Lake Water Park. After the electrical incident in June, there are now more answers on what happened that day. Kate Parker is with Technical Safety BC.
7: I can share that portions of the park's electrical system, originally installed during a park expansion, were not properly bonded or grounded. When the electrical faults developed in a nearby building and light fixture on June 15th, deficiencies in the grounding system prevented proper operation of the circuit breakers and the handrail became energized.
6: Proper grounding and bonding help prevent people from coming in contact with electrical hazards. Areas that have passed inspection are now open to the public. Guests like Lauren Hadley are excited.
8: Yeah, we feel safe coming back.
6: But features including the hot tubs, bazooka bowls, and the 0-60 raceway slide remain closed. The park says it's completing all required reviews and corrections before reopening them. The lead investigator says a full review will publish later this year. Benit Braich, CBC News, Cultus Lake.
5: A young woman from Ontario is missing after attending a music festival here in BC. Her family says it is highly unusual for her not to stay in contact, and they are worried about her safety. Andrew Kiriana has more.
9: My sister is a very, very kind individual who has lots of friends, and she loves working out. And loves
10: Diana Boisvert says her twin sister Kayla is one of the most talented people she knows, a paramedic, academic, and athlete.
9: She has so many different facets of her life that bring her joy. And
10: now Boisvert is praying Kayla is alive after she went missing from the Shambhala Music Festival along the Samo River in BC's West Kootenay. She had traveled there from Ontario, meeting up with friends.
9: She's always wanted to go to BC just because it's such a beautiful landscape.
10: On Monday morning, Boisvert says she woke up to see she had missed calls from her sister sent around 2:30 a.m. in BC. She immediately tried to call back, but couldn't get through.
9: Didn't even ring once. It just went straight to voicemail, which is pretty unnerving.
10: Walvaire says it's highly unusual for her sister not to stay in touch, even when traveling. RCMP now have an active search and are asking anyone with information to come forward. Andrew Curietta, CBC News, Prince George.
5: The Penticton Art Gallery says it made an error after dozens of donated art pieces ended up at Value Village. Board President Leslie Watmo says they didn't know what to do after finding hundreds of pieces of art without documentation.
11: We had no way of knowing who had donated them, therefore who had received a tax receipt for them. You can't give the art back to the person who has donated if you have given them an art tax receipt, because that is considered tax fraud.
5: She says they still have art they would like to clear out of their collection. Vancouver Council has given the go-ahead for a floating spa on the water in Kitsilano. Jonna Bailon has more.
12: We're on cloud nine here. This is transformational for the museum.
13: David Jordan is the executive director of the Vancouver Maritime Museum. He says proceeds from the floating wellness facility will benefit the museum's school programs, exhibitions, and overall operations.
12: They have several different sauna options, cold plunge, which is very popular, hot tub.
13: The floating spa will be stationed at the Heritage Harbor Marina in Kitsilano, just across the museum. City Councilor Pete Fry.
14: It's a decommissioned World War II barge that has been converted into a floating sauna and wellness clinic.
13: While many residents oppose the project, Fry says he thinks it'll be good for both Vancouver visitors and residents.
14: But I think in time, it would come to be a cherished part of the landscape, something that folks will appreciate.
13: The project is a partnership between the museum and Haven Sauna, which is behind a similar project in Victoria's Inner Harbour. The floating spa is expected to open next summer. Jonna Bailon, CBC News. Vancouver.
5: And the city of Vancouver has chosen its preferred partner for a Major League Baseball expansion franchise. Real estate developer Zach Ross leads a group formed to bring a team to the city. And that's the CBC News from Vancouver. For news anytime, go to our website at cbc.ca/bc.
0: Thanks so much, Robert Zimmerman, on our news desk this afternoon. Let's have a look at our weather forecast. Hot and just getting hotter. For the southern interior tonight, a clear sky, low of 13 degrees, sunshine tomorrow and 31. We have nothing but sun for the next several days. No real rain in the forecast at all for the foreseeable future. And the temperatures will keep rising as we head towards the weekend. Tomorrow, though, we are looking for that high of 31. Getting down to 12 degrees tonight in the Kootenays with a clear sky and then sunshine right across the Kootenays and highs near 33. For the Columbia's Revelstoke, Golden getting down to 12 degrees tonight with just a few clouds. Tomorrow, sunshine and highs of 29 across for the Kootenays and the Columbias right across the southern part of the province. We do have temperatures just climbing throughout the next several days. For the central interior tonight through Prince George, Williams Lake, partly cloudy tonight. A slight chance of showers in Prince George. We'll have lows near 9 right across the region. And then tomorrow, mostly a cloudy day. A slight chance of showers in Prince George still as well with highs of 20. For the northeast, partly cloudy tonight in the Peace. Fort Nelson has a 40% chance of showers and a risk of a thunderstorm. We'll have lows of 9 degrees right across the region. For tomorrow, mix of sun and cloud in the Peace, highs of 23 degrees and still a chance of showers or storms for Fort Nelson and a high of 25. For the Central Coast tonight, a pretty good chance of some scattered showers, lows near 12, and then a rainy day tomorrow and highs near 17. Finally, North Coast, Haida Gwaii. A slight chance of showers in Prince Rupert and Terrace, a low of 10 degrees on Haida Gwaii through Dodge and Gids. Pretty rainy night, lows of 13 degrees, and a pretty good chance of rain showers right across the north coast tomorrow with highs near 15 degrees. Right now it is 19 in Terrace and in Prince Rupert, 18 degrees in Smithers. Bella Coola has some rain and it's 15. It's raining in 13 in Sandspit. 13 degrees as well in Fort Nelson. Quite a bit warmer in the Peace right now. 21 degrees in Dawson Creek and in Fort St. John. Windy as well. West winds at 32, gusting to 42 kilometers an hour. Chetwynd, you're 20. It is 21 in Williams Lake, Mackenzie 17. A little bit of light rain in Prince George right now, and it's 14 degrees. It is 30 degrees in Kamloops and Ashcroft. We have 28s in Lillooet and Salmon Arm. Blue River's at 25. Nelson and Warfield are tied as the hot spot in the province at 31.6, and the hot spot in the country is Morden, Manitoba at 33. It's 28 degrees in the cusp, 29 in Cranbrook. Castlegar's at 31 and Sparwood's 27. It's 28 degrees in Revelstoke and Golden. as well as Summerland and Penticton, both at 28 as well. 30 degrees in Osoyoos and in Kelowna, mostly sunny skies, and 29.

0: After a lifetime of earning a paycheck and saving for retirement, the big day finally arrives, for those lucky enough at least. But if you talk to your retirees, many will admit one of the toughest challenges they face is learning how to spend. Bruce Ellery is our money columnist, and we reached him in Toronto.
1: Hi.
0: All right, learning to spend. Why is that so challenging?
1: In practical terms, it's a habit change. You've spent 40 to 50 years working at your job, doing your best to sock some money away. Savings, a habit. And when you retire, you stop that habit. You have to develop the habit of spending instead. Learning to spend isn't like suddenly eating at gourmet restaurants every night. It's spending in a way that's consistent with your values and resources, and maybe a little looser than in the past. Who knows? There's also an identity change. So I know I'm going to have a really hard time with this. I know myself to be a good saver. It's part of my identity. If there were an award for this, like a Nobel Prize in saving, I'm not saying I would win. But I would be a contender. I'd be a contender for that award. And at a certain point, I'm not going to be doing that anymore. I'm not going to be saving anymore. So I will lose that part of my identity. Now, I want to acknowledge that many of our listeners have a very different problem. How do they make ends meet? How do they just make ends meet? Income's fixed, costs are rising, math can be impossible. But for today, I'm going to focus on those who have been able to build a nest egg and their challenge is learning to spend.
0: Okay. So from a financial perspective then, what do you call this phase?
1: This phase is called decumulation. So every year prior to retirement, you try to accumulate savings. And once you stop drawing a paycheck, you're decumulating. You're spending the money that you saved to put groceries in your fridge. Maybe you're lucky enough to receive a defined benefit pension. More likely is that you'll start to receive CPP and OAS. But if you've saved inside of an RRSP or a TFSA, that account is going to start to shrink as you spend. And that doesn't feel so good. It can be really, really scary.
0: Yeah, I bet. And so when you talk to people, what do they say they're afraid of?
1: People are afraid of not having enough money in the end. Like, how can they be 100% certain that they won't run out? And of course, there's no absolute certainty, and there are a lot of variables at play. First is longevity. So if you've saved a nest egg and you live to age 80, it might be that your heirs get a big payday. If you live to 105, maybe not. Second is the cost of care in your later years. Living to age 105, solo in your own home, much less expensive than spending the last 10 years of your life in memory care at $10,000 a month. Yeah. Third is the performance of your investments. Will they earn 2% a year or 9%? Makes a really big difference. And that leaves a fourth variable, your spending. It will likely change over retirement. Higher spending in your go-go years, much less in your slow-go years when you're traveling less, but still in reasonable health. Maybe much more spending again if you have no-go years, if you need significant 24-hour support. You can't control the first three variables, but you can control your spending, especially in the years of good health. And that can lead people to be overly conservative out of fear.
0: Right.
1: The examples above are like irrational, but many of our fears are irrational. For some people, learning to spend is like learning to declutter. The challenge is overcoming hoarding behavior. Like, what if I need those things? I have to save the newspapers and the string.
0: That's a good way of putting it. So what do you do to mitigate those fears?
1: Build a proper financial plan. So this is a very specific process with clear inputs and clear outputs. So your inputs include age you are today, age you plan to retire, and the age you think that you will die. And I actually already know this. I'm going to be 95. It will be late on a Sunday afternoon in early fall. I will eat 2 butter tarts. Then I will close my eyes one final time while listening to Broadway show tunes. Sarah, perfect, right?
0: It does sound kind of perfect. But a long way from now.
1: As a control-oriented person, it is exactly how it's going to go. Tongue-in-cheek. The financial plan is also going to factor in retirement income from the various sources that you might have, CPP, OAS, a pension, income and capital from your nest egg that you might have stored inside of an RRSP or a TFSA. Then you'll make some assumptions on how much you'll spend in retirement. And this can vary wildly depending on what you want to be doing and what you can afford. Is it gardening in the yard of your paid off house? Is it summiting the 7 tallest peaks in the world? Very, very different spending assumptions. You'll also factor in big expenses like a car every 10 years or renovations and big goals like taking the family on a trip or buying a property in the sun.
0: Right. So what does the output of a financial plan look like then?
1: So all these inputs produce an output, which is a projection that enables you to see if your plan's hold together. It could be that you don't have enough money for what you want and you need to save more and spend less. Or it could be that you have more than enough and you could make bigger plans for your legacy, gifting money to family or, you know, causes you care about, and or learning how to spend more during your lifetime. So just last weekend, I was talking to a recent retiree and he said, my financial planner told me I need to spend more. So he booked a river cruise in Europe. Awesome. Without that prompt, he might have just held back and not done the things that he really wanted to do while he still could.
0: Yeah, and what an experience to get to have, hey? So who builds this plan, though?
1: So there's some tools online. You could do it yourself, but a lot of people use a certified financial planner. The most sophisticated plans are often crafted by advice-only planners, and these are people who do the plan as a fee-for-service, like a lawyer who drafts a will for you. You could also work on a plan with an advisor at a bank or a credit union or an insurance company. Once you've got that financial plan and you're clear on what you can spend, you might have to practice a little, right? Start small. You don't need to book a cruise in Europe. This will be a hard shift for me and a hard shift for a lot of people to move from saving to spending, especially those who grew up without much. So don't underestimate the power of irrational fears. Give yourself some grace and space to change the habit. I had an old printer that was unreliable, but I had this fantasy that it would just repair itself. Totally irrational. I know, but that's how I am about technology. And last week I spent $200 on a new printer. And on that day, I earned a gold star in learning how to spend.
0: Congratulations on your printer.
1: Thank you. I know. I'm so proud of myself.
0: Is it a color printer?
1: Uh-huh. It's color. Yeah.
0: Does all the fancy things. I love that. Thank you, Bruce.
1: Take care. Bye-bye.
0: That's Bruce Selloway. He's the CEO of the nonprofit credit counseling agency Credit Canada and our money columnist here on Radio West. Well, up next on the program, one of the biggest names in pop music is making news.

0: That is a bit of the song Swim by five-time Grammy nominee BTS. The wildly popular K-pop group says it will not submit its music for consideration at the 2027 Grammy Awards. It comes after the Recording Academy added five new categories last month, including Best Asian Pop Music Performance. The Grammy Awards says the goal is to be more inclusive, but to be considered for that category, recordings must originate from Asian markets. They must also feature meaningful use of one or more Asian languages. BTS members all wrote on social media they, quote, hope that music can be heard and loved for what it is, rather than being divided by region or language. Michelle Cho is an associate professor of East Asian Studies and director of the Center for the Study of Korea at the University of Toronto, and that is where we reached her.
1: Hi.
0: So what was your reaction when you heard about BTS's announcement to withdraw from consideration for next year's Grammy Awards?
1: You know, initially I was quite surprised because, you know, this is actually the year in which they've been predicted to win possibly one of the major categories. And certainly they would have been a shoo-in for this new category of Asian pop.
0: And?
1: So I was very surprised.
0: Yeah.
1: But, you know, now that I think about it, I think it makes a lot of sense. That they've decided to, you know, not submit and, you know, likely then boycott the show. And I've seen pretty much universal kind of praise for this gesture from fans. So a lot of people agree with the principles behind what they're doing because they really are kind of pushing the Grammys and the Recording Academy to kind of rethink the way that they are corralling all Asian artists into sort of one arena and excluding then K-pop from this notion that they make up the fabric of what music is globally and certainly in North America.
0: And it's interesting because you are an academic, a professor, associate professor of East Asian Studies. You're also a fan of the band, but with your academic hat on, what do you make of the best Asian pop music performance category in and of itself?
1: Yeah, I mean, I think that so the irony, of course, is that I think the gesture on the part of the Recording Academy to create this new award was ostensibly inclusion. You know, there really haven't been Asian acts, no Asian act has ever won a Grammy in one of the kind of major pop categories. And so this is an attempt to try to bring some recognition. But what I think they don't realize is that, you know, the Asian pop category kind of deviates from the way that they define music more broadly, which is by genre, because the Asian pop category just uses the criteria of originating in an Asian market and having quote unquote meaningful use of an Asian language. And so it's really identity and ethnicity based. It seems to only include East Asia. I'm not even sure if the Recording Academy understands that Asia can be very expansive and would definitely include popular music from South Asia, Southeast Asia, but that's not mentioned at all. And so I think that, it's kind of a sign that the Recording Academy has a certain kind of map of the world that it's very U.S. centric and just doesn't conform to the way that a lot of people around the world understand and map these relations, especially when it comes to popular music.
0: Yeah. And if you would put on your fan hat as well now next, and you alluded to this a little bit earlier, but can you tell me more about what the reaction has been from fans?
1: Yeah. You know, there's been a lot of criticism of the Recording Academy among K-pop fans and BTS ARMY in particular, because the Recording Academy, even though it kind of expanded its ranks, its voting membership grew recently, and it has come to include many people who are part of the kind of Latin Grammy arm, which is, you know, previously had a kind of separate show and a separate organization altogether. They've included artists and songwriters and producers from Asian industry. So all of the members of BTS are actually voting members of the Academy. It's nonetheless primarily an organization that's made up of recording professionals who are US-based and often older, actually. So their understanding of what's happening and the changing ways that people are accessing music, listening to music, maybe they're not as culture bound, you could say, in their tastes. And they, you know, I mean, the average person streams music often, and they're getting, you know, many different artists and genres in their listening feed on a daily basis. It's important, I think, for the Recording Academy to sort of maybe reconsider what it's done and how it continues to try to separate out artists by identity. And because that's going to give the impression then that they want to still preserve their general fields, the ones that get the most attention, for particular kind of maybe white American artist. I mean, that's been the impression that's been given in the past as well.
0: Yeah, it's interesting. And I can't help but think about, you know, Canada's Juno Awards. There's two dedicated categories for Indigenous artists as well. Do you think that there is a place for these kind of categories moving forward, or are the times changing?
1: Yeah, you know, I think that the comparison between like the Juno Awards, Indigenous Artists Awards, and this, you know, new Asian Pop Award, I can see how that makes sense, but I think they're quite different. The comparison sort of falls apart when you think about how the Juno Awards are really a Canadian set of awards, and, you know, Canada's, you know, Indigenous peoples are so important to the culture and history of the country. Whereas the Grammys, they've tried to kind of build themselves as arbiters of global pop at large. And they're pigeonholing a set of artists, and particularly in the case of BTS, a group that has really broad appeal. And they themselves, you know, BTS members are not saying, they're not calling for this category. They're not asking to be recognized only in this way. So I think that there is a place for and these kind of, you know, identity categories can be useful when you're trying to kind of expand the exposure that people might have to artists that they might not encounter otherwise. But the BTS case is pretty unique, I think, and shows some of the pitfalls of this way of, you know, separating out artists and what they do.
0: I appreciate the conversation. Thanks very much for this.
1: Thanks for having me.
0: That's Michelle Cho, an associate professor of East Asian Studies and director of the Center for the Study of Korea at the University of Toronto. Here is a song that won't be up for a Grammy next year. This is BTS and Swim.

0: just wanna dive.
1: BTS and Swim. Well, thank you very much for spending part of your Wednesday with us here on Radio West. If you want to get a hold of us about anything you hear on the program, we are easy to find. We are radiowest@cbc.ca. 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Or you can give us a shout. Leave us a voicemail. We listen to each and every one of them. 1-888. Oh, wait, no. That's the morning show. 1-855-222-5775. That's 1-855-222-5775. We're back with you tomorrow at 4:05 Pacific, 5:05 in the Mountain Time. 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Your World Tonight is coming up next as we head towards 6 o'clock Pacific, 7 o'clock in the Mountain Time Zone. I'm Sarah Penton. Have a great night.

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1: Renalta R. Luke spent her childhood on a trap line in the Northwest Territories where nights ended around the campfire with stories. Those moments shaped one of Canada's most groundbreaking theater voices. 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
0: 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Your World Tonight is coming up next. Then in half an hour, it's As It Happens.
3: I'm Lauren McGuinness. It's been years since a Massachusetts museum that was not an aquarium received a one-star review naming it the worst aquarium ever. Now it's going viral thanks to that cutting critique.
4: You know, if people can't find clean needles, they're going to use dirty needles. And I just think it perpetuates the problem.
5: New HIV transmissions on the rise globally and in Canada, according to the latest modeling data. Some experts are pointing to funding cuts in harm prevention for reversing decades of progress. Now there are questions about this country's wider commitments to end the public health threat. This is Your World Tonight. I'm Kimberly Gale. Also on the program...
6: He brought in copper sheet on rolls, brand new. It's about 30,000 pounds. They said, well, tell them we can pay them, but we have to have an HST number. They got in the truck and left.
5: Surging copper thefts. A major telecom company says it has seen the amount of wires stolen spike since this time last year, and they say the consequences could be much more serious than the loss of the precious metal. But we begin with a major update on a story we first brought to you last week. A Canadian intern at a branch of NATO accused of spying for a third country. A CBC News investigation has uncovered the identity of a Canadian arrested on espionage charges last week in Belgium. A woman with an impressive resume who held a series of sensitive jobs at home and abroad. Senior investigative reporter Jonathan Gatehouse joins us with the details. Jonathan, what can you tell us about the woman?
7: Well, her legal name is Biwei Zhang. She also goes by the first names Claire and Katina. She's in her 30s and recently graduated with a master's in computer science from the University of Ottawa, specializing in artificial intelligence. And her resume lists a series of jobs with high-profile organizations over the past decade, including the World Trade Organization in Geneva and the European Space Agency in Italy. She's also worked for the Canadian Space Agency and before that as an economist with Statistics Canada. But it's her most recent position as an intern at SHAPE, NATO's military headquarters near Mons, Belgium, that led to her arrest last week on charges of espionage and belonging to a criminal organization. Under Belgian law, suspects are not identified until the charges go to trial, but we were able to identify Zhang through her CV, academic writings, and various social media profiles, including a post last summer where she announced she was taking an internship with SHAPE. We've reached out to Zhang, but have not yet received a response. And of course, we should note that none of these charges have been tested in the court.
5: What can you tell us about that NATO job?
7: It is a prestigious internship, only open to citizens of NATO's 32 member nations with just 35 positions each year. It does require a security clearance, which the internship program warns can take months to complete. And that vigorous background check would have been carried out by Canadian authorities, specifically the RCMP and CSIS. We reached out to Global Affairs Canada, which oversees that process. They noted that such assessments are provided by CSIS, but that the final decision to, quote, grant, deny, or revoke a security clearance rests with the federal government. And they declined specific comment on this case, as it is the subject of an ongoing investigation.
5: These allegations are getting a lot of attention at home and abroad. Did Canadian authorities miss anything here?
7: Well, we did find a Federal Court of Canada ruling about Biwei Zhang, one that found she had committed fraud in a job application. Back in 2019, she applied for a job with Canada Border Services Agency through an online portal, submitting her application twice with a slightly different name and using two different email addresses. This enabled her to write the application exam twice over a 24-hour period. The Public Service Commission determined that this was fraud. and a judicial review by the federal court upheld that finding in a ruling last summer. And that's a finding that one would think might raise questions about someone seeking a sensitive job with NATO.
5: All right. Thanks for this, Jonathan.
7: You're welcome.
5: That was senior investigative reporter Jonathan Gatehouse. Prime Minister Mark Carney is pushing back at the idea of curbing energy exports to the U.S. to gain leverage in a trade war. At a news conference in Red Deer, Alberta, the Prime Minister was asked about holding back exports, including oil. Carney said that could harm Canada's reputation.
8: Being a reliable supplier is important. Canadians are reliable. Canadians can be trusted. We have many exports and commodities. One of the biggest commodities, arguably the best, is trust. And so when you're a supplier of a key commodity, you got to think really hard about not supplying.
5: One concession Ottawa is making, eliminating a 15% fee for online streaming companies. The money goes to homegrown content, but Ottawa now says it will replace it with government funding. The so-called Netflix tax was part of the Online Streaming Act Washington has cited as a trade irritant. HIV cases are on the rise in this country. New data from the Public Health Agency of Canada shows cases rose nearly 23% from 2022 to 2024. Now, experts warn Canada is off track to meet its goal of ending HIV as a public health threat by 2030. Tashana Reid, how's that story?
9: Activists hold signs protesting American cuts to HIV funding at the International AIDS Conference in Rio de Janeiro. There, health experts shared a dire warning that the loss in funding could undo years of progress in the fight against HIV. Winnie Bienima is the executive director of UNAIDS.
10: The ends is no longer limited by science, it's limited by inequality, by political choices.
9: At least 21 countries have reported a rise in HIV infections, Canada now among them. New data released from the Public Health Agency of Canada says between 2022 and 2024, there's been a 23% increase in HIV cases. In 2024, it's estimated just over 2,500 new infections occurred. Dr. Julio Montaner is the executive director of the BC Center for Excellence in HIV/AIDS.
11: So what we're seeing is a resurgence of HIV, both new infections and AIDS, which was until 2 or 3 years ago persistently declining because the strategy was working.
9: Dr. Montaner was a lead architect behind the treatment as prevention strategy adopted by the UN to end the AIDS pandemic by 2030. It's calling for 95% of people with HIV to be diagnosed, to be on treatment, and to have a suppressed viral load. But Canada is failing to meet its targets. He says the government should increase tracking the virus at least quarterly and expand community supports.
11: So imagine how badly are we positioned to possibly defeat an epidemic when we're looking in our rearview mirror to what happened 2 and 4 years ago, pretending that we know what's coming ahead of us.
9: This spring, Manitoba declared a public health emergency as HIV cases skyrocketed. Saskatchewan also reporting a significant rise. Daryl Jordan is a harm reduction worker in Saskatoon.
12: A lot of people have lost connection with their care. They're not taking their medication.
9: Jody Jollimore is the executive director of CADI, an organization that supports people living with HIV. He says as the face of HIV changes, it is popping up in smaller communities without adequate infrastructure or support.
13: HIV, it tends to thrive in pockets where there's the least connection to care in those communities, where stigma or discrimination or racism may prevent someone from coming forth to get tested.
9: But there is some hope. According to a UN report, a total of 11 countries are on track to meet targets to eliminate HIV as a public health threat by 2030. Tashana Reid, CBC News, Toronto.
5: Calgary police say they believe they've found the body of a child who has been missing for nearly 2 weeks. Parker was an 11-year-old boy with autism. He was nonverbal. His body was found inside a pipe in a deep culvert after a tip from a member of the public. Chief Katie McClellan says his disappearance, July 16th, generated attention across the country.
14: Many of the people involved in this search formed a connection to Parker despite never meeting him. People from across Calgary, Alberta, Canada and around the world shared Parker's information, searched for him, and held on to hope for his safe return. We remain committed to understanding as much as we can about what occurred and providing those answers to his family wherever possible.
5: Police say there is no evidence of anything criminal in Parker's disappearance. Coming right up, booming copper prices and thefts. The precious metal is disappearing from telephone lines and construction sites more and more often. Plus, one of the highest profile doctors in the U.S. on the hot seat over the origins of COVID-19. And later, we'll have this story.
15: They're the world's biggest K-pop boy band. They're having the biggest comeback with new music and a sold-out world tour. Let's go. But BTS is turning away from the Grammys, and fans are backing them up.
16: You know what? Round of applause to the members.
15: So why is the group refusing to submit its music for consideration? I'm Makhti Gebrselassie. I'll have that story coming up on Your World Tonight.
5: It's used in wiring and pipes all across the country. And it's being stolen from infrastructure and work sites more than ever before. Copper's rising dramatically in value, and Canada's largest telecom company is sounding the alarm about the impact. Nisha Patel reports.
17: When prices are up, you get a little more copper coming in.
15: Gary Dvorkin says more people are coming to his salvage yard trying to sell copper scraps. The founder of Pure Scrap Metal in Oakville, Ontario, isn't surprised.
17: And if you bring in 100 pounds, you get $700 or $800.

0: EV charging stations. Tampering has caused power outages, with London Hydro saying damaged infrastructure cost that utility more than $1 million in repairs last year alone. Telecom companies are also concerned.
1: People are getting more and more organized and creative in how they do this, so it's becoming a bigger issue for everybody right now.
0: Bell's Director of National Network Operations, David Joyce, says thieves are cutting down telephone lines more often than ever. When they remove the copper wire inside, they sometimes cut through fiber optic cables too. The damage can disrupt internet and TV services and emergency services like 911.
1: Typically, they'll do it when there's not a lot of eyes watching. So we find that most of the stuff happens at night. So
0: Bell says it recorded almost 1,000 incidents of copper theft and vandalism across Canada over the first half of the year. That's up 78% compared to the same time last year. The majority of theft is taking place in Ontario, though there's been a serious uptick in New Brunswick and Quebec.
1: Then we need people that are working around the clock to repair these services and bring in specialized equipment. So it can be quite costly, and each incident would be maybe in the tens of thousands of dollars or more.
0: Bell has installed cameras and alarms to deter theft and has also been swapping some copper lines over to fiber. Canada strengthened federal laws this month, too. Copper thieves who damage critical infrastructure will now face harsher sentences. Nisha Patel, CBC News, Toronto.
2: FIFA, long accused of corruption and enriching itself from world soccer, has hit some serious pushback over its latest money-making scheme. The plan to sell game rights to private investors to generate billions has ignited a chorus of condemnation in the soccer world. As Michelle Song tells us, one reason is the involvement of a member of Donald Trump's extended family.
3: Just fresh off of Spain's triumph over Argentina in the 2026 FIFA World Cup final, the not-for-profit organization is proposing to privatize part of the beloved tournament.
4: It is a golden opportunity.
3: FIFA plans to create a subsidiary called FIFA Forward Enterprises to sell 20% of its commercial rights to private investors, including a firm run by Joshua Kushner, the brother of U.S. President Donald Trump's son-in-law, Jared Kushner. But the plan has sparked major backlash. FIFA's president Gianni Infantino clarified it is simply a proposal at this stage.
4: It is just an offer, not an obligation, and we are here to discuss it with everyone.
3: Europe's soccer body UEFA says the game is not FIFA's to sell, calling an emergency meeting of its members for Thursday. CONCACAF, the North and Central American Soccer Federation, says it was blindsided by the lack of prior consultation. Gareth Wheeler is a commentator for One Soccer.
5: This opens the door for more outside influence, where decision-making is more from a position of profit than the play on the field.
3: FIFA has given its 211 member federations a deadline of September 19th to vote. If the vote passes, those who vote in favor will receive a one-time payment of $20 million U.S., which could be particularly enticing to nations dependent on FIFA funding. Infantino says it plans to invest heavily in regions that are traditionally not featured on the World Cup stage. But former chair of the FIFA Governance Committee, Miguel Maduro, says the organization needs to look beyond growing profits.
6: It needs to make sure, for example, that tickets remain accessible to all the fans. It needs to make sure that the calendar of events is such that the well-being of athletes is not put into question.
3: Infantino has tried to commercialize in the past. In 2018, he struck a deal worth tens of billions with a Japanese bank to create new global competitions. Ultimately, that was blocked by resistance from UEFA. But sports economist Moshe Lander says this proposal could go forward.
7: I think that money talks at the end of the day. And if you can make sure that 211 organizations are getting enough of a payout that they can see it as being worth their while to sell their soul, it will happen.
3: Infantino has been criticized for his relationship with Trump during this year's World Cup, a tournament that was lucrative for the organization. And Infantino is running for a final term next year, so far unopposed. Michelle Song, CBC News, Toronto.
2: A political spectacle to tell you about in the U.S. Capitol, an example of the deep divide among Americans that dates back to the pandemic. Dr. Anthony Fauci, once the face of Washington's COVID-19 response, was ordered to appear at a Senate hearing on the origin of the virus. but few

0: a setup, Fauci refused to answer any questions at all. Katie Simpson reports.
1: I hope today Dr. Fauci will come clean.
2: This is the moment Senator Rand Paul and his fellow Republicans had been waiting for, a chance to grill Dr. Anthony Fauci under oath over his handling of the COVID-19 pandemic.
3: Who the f*** do you think you were for doing that? It is a total disgrace what you did to this country.
2: They berated him, one after another, about the decisions he made and the advice he gave, while Senator Paul repeated his accusations that Fauci engaged in illegal activity, though he presented no credible evidence to back his claim.
1: The COVID lockdown, however, could never have been inflicted without you aiding and abetting the crime.
2: To each and every assertion, Fauci delivered the exact same reply.
4: I respectfully decline to answer based upon my rights under the Fifth Amendment of the Constitution.
2: More than 100 times, Fauci invoked the Fifth Amendment, which means he didn't answer the question, citing his constitutional right against self-incrimination. But in his opening statement, he essentially argued that Republicans are using the hearing as a fishing expedition to try to get him to perjure himself, citing the numerous times Senator Paul has called for him to be jailed.
4: Any reasonable person who has followed his unhinged obsession with me would readily come to the same conclusion.
2: This effort is not necessarily surprising, since former President Joe Biden gave Fauci a preemptive pardon, one of several he granted to individuals who had become targets of President Donald Trump and Republicans, fearing they would seek retribution. In this situation, the pardon isn't useful, though, since it applies to events before January of 2025.
1: So I would say, sir, sit quietly and don't say another word.
2: The hearing at times became heated. Senator Paul ordered one of Fauci's lawyers to be removed from the room, prompting applause from some of Fauci's critics. And Republicans grew frustrated with Fauci's responses, even to innocuous questions.
5: What day of the week is it today?
4: I respectfully decline to answer.
2: But Democrats, including Senator Maggie Hassan, supported Fauci's strategy.
6: And it must be enormously frustrating to know that this hearing is designed to entrap you.
2: While Senator Richard Blumenthal accused Republicans of using this to try to score political points.
7: Months, the Trump administration has been engaged in a campaign to rewrite this history.
2: The hearing illustrates that COVID-19 remains one of the most divisive issues in the U.S. The tensions will drag into next week when senators hold a vote on whether to hold Fauci in contempt for refusing to answer questions. Katie Simpson, CBC News, Washington.
0: Firefighters in France just can't catch a break from the weather. Scorching hot temperatures and high winds are fanning flames across the country. One huge fire has already triggered what's believed to be the largest ever peacetime evacuation in the country. The CBC's Nahla Ayed was nearby when yet another fire started, and some of the 2,200 firefighters on the front lines scrambled into action.
8: The order comes by radio from the ground. And all clear for reinforcements to come from above. Moments later, they swoop in low, one plane after the other, shooting out arcs of water to try to herd the flames from the sky, while firefighters at ground level go deep into the scorched forest to try to finish the job. Even this one small battle inside France's unprecedented wildfires is a multi-front effort.
9: Donc pour ça, on a des moyens terrestres.
8: We have land resources and air resources, which help us to control this fire so that it doesn't spread further, Lieutenant Colonel Didier Nicolo tells me. France's fires have burned for days, leading to the displacement of more than 200,000 people.
10: Plus de 2,200 sapeurs-pompiers sont toujours déployés sur le terrain.
8: Almost all of France's firefighters are here, says Commander Mathieu Jomain. There are 20 aircraft currently deployed, and the strategy remains the same, he says. We'll go fast and we'll go hard on any new smoke that appears. Recently, there had been warnings that the fourth heat wave of the summer here could slow down the fight against fire, and worse, even spark new fires. We had just arrived to such a spot when the firefighters had discovered one of them and moved in to nip it in the bud. With the help of the water bombers, the smoke eventually dissipated and the flames in this one small spot disappeared. the exhausted firefighters waiting by the side of the road, some with faces blackened from the smoke. But the larger fire, affecting an area near Bordeaux, about four times the size of Paris, has changed the lives of thousands, like grocery store owner Laurent Maury.
11: The most difficult for us is to observe that the fire forces have no control of the fire.
8: Yeah.
11: The fire is stronger than us.
8: And with weather continuing to work at cross purposes, they must fight back one fire at a time. Nal Ayed, CBC News, near Le Temple, France.
0: You are listening to Your World Tonight from CBC News. I'm Kimberly Gale. You can hear Your World Tonight on the CBC News app or wherever you get your podcasts. K-pop superstars BTS won't submit their music for the 2027 Grammy Awards amid controversy over a new category for Asian pop performance. As Magda Gabriselase reports, the new award is drawing widespread backlash online, with some fans and critics saying it sidelines Asian artists.
12: They're the K-pop band on a hot streak of a comeback. After a nearly four-year hiatus, BTS topped the charts with its new album, Arirang, released in March, sold out its world tour, and yet at the height of this success, the bandmates have decided to opt out of the 2027 Grammys, announcing they're not submitting their music for consideration.
13: You know what? Round of applause to the members.
12: Seokfin Van is a co-founder of the BTS Army Toronto fan group. She thinks the Grammys have long disrespected the K-pop band. Previously, the band was nominated five times, performed three times, and never took home a trophy.
13: They were kind of just being taken advantage of, I think, and not for their music, but just more for viewership. So I'm actually very proud that they took a stance.
12: This stance comes just a month after the Grammys announced five new categories. Asian pop performance is one of them. Tamar Herman is a writer and K-pop expert in New York.
14: The reaction to the category was essentially like, well, you're doing this because you don't want to give BTS any of the bigger awards, which I think is constantly the feeling when they create these categories.
12: BTS said in its statement, quote, "We hope our music can be heard and loved for what it is, rather than being divided by region or language." Stephen J. Horowitz, a senior music writer at Variety, is not alone in reading between the lines.
15: I think they didn't want to be pigeonholed into being an Asian act. I think that they were a pop act and they probably felt that they would end up in this category or felt pressured to choose between pop or Asian pop.
12: But the Grammy's CEO, Harvey Mason Jr., says entering the Asian pop category doesn't exclude artists from other awards, adding it was created to celebrate the depth, diversity, and extraordinary growth of Asian pop.
15: To the Grammys' credit and the Recording Academy's credit, they really do make an effort to change. It's never.
12: But for BTS fans like Van, that effort hasn't gone far enough.
13: The world's changing. Music is changing. So let's try to be a little more inclusive without segregating.
12: BTS thanked its army of fans for standing with them. The band will be making its only Canadian stop of the tour in Toronto next month. Magda Gebrselassie, CBC News, Toronto.
0: And finally, there could soon be more bumblebees and other pollinators buzzing around Prince Edward Island if Charles Lipnicki gets his way.
16: We grow a lot of fruit crops on this farm, and every fruit crop needs a little help to get that pollination to give us a good yield.
0: He and his wife own and operate the Island Honey Wine Company. They produce mead or honey wine and grow everything from lavender to hascap berries and apples. Now, they're dedicating a section of land to three types of clover and their bright purple flowers, with the pollinators in mind. But it isn't just about their crops.
16: I think more because it's going to help the well-being of the bees themselves. They need as much help as we can give them. So anything we can introduce into our properties that enhances the nectar and pollen availability for these creatures is hugely beneficial.
0: They're doing this by signing on to the Operation Pollinator program, which provides landowners with enough seed to cover nearly 1 hectare. Its aim is to increase habitat and biodiversity to allow pollinators to thrive. John Hooper is a dairy farmer and president of the PEI Soil and Crop Improvement Association, which helps run the program.
17: It will help us to increase the pollinator population that has been under steady pressure for the last 10 years. So it's one small thing we can do to help.
0: Mike Beamish has a fruit farm and takes part in the program. He expects attracting the pollinators to have an even bigger impact over time.
18: By attracting the pollinators, we're hoping that they set up their homes or somewhere along the tree lines and so on. So next spring, they'll be active and ready to work in the orchard.
0: Back at the Island Honey Wine Company, Lipnicki says his pollinator field is there to stay, and he encourages others to get involved too.
16: There's no downside to having more pollination available. We have a big advantage here in PEI because we have so many areas that are hedgerowed, and we have a lot of rolling hills here in central PEI, and that's the perfect location for the bees and other pollinators to find their forage.
0: Thanks for being with us. This has been Your World Tonight for Wednesday, July 29th. I'm Kimberly Gale. Good night.

0: Good evening, I'm Robert Zimmerman with the latest headlines from Vancouver. Officials say fire crews had to put themselves in danger while rescuing a person who had refused to evacuate his home in the Clinton area during an act of fire. The BC Wildfire Service says the man wouldn't leave and was swearing at crews when he was alerted to the danger. Crews had to return later in the day after the man's home was surrounded by fire. Officials say while the rescue was successful, it was also dangerous and used up valuable time and resources. Cultus Lake Water Park has now partially reopened after 12 children were hurt in an electrical incident last month. Technical Safety BC says parts of the electrical system at the park were not properly installed. The children suffered shock and burns when they touched a metal railing. And another German company has signed a deal to buy natural gas from a planned project off BC's north coast. Unifer has agreed to purchase 2 million tons of LNG annually from Silisim's plant. That's more than 15% of planned production. And now the forecast: air quality alerts continue for several areas. On the north coast, a chance of showers tomorrow with a high of 15. Highs reaching 22 with a mix of sun and cloud in the piece. In the central interior, mainly cloudy with a high of 20. Sunny and hazy in the Kootenays and Okanagan with highs around 30. And for Metro Vancouver, Greater Victoria and the Fraser Valley, some sun and cloud tomorrow with highs around 21.
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4: Hello, I'm Lauren McGuinness, sitting in for Neil Coxall.
5: Good evening, I'm Chris Howden. This is As It Happens. Tonight.
4: Too big for his bridges. When it comes to the Gordie Howe Bridge, a Conservative MP says Prime Minister Mark Carney has gone too far and conceded too much to Donald Trump.
5: At half staff, the manager of a Florida restaurant is forced to suspend some of his Haitian employees after their work permits aren't extended. He says that has left them and him in a troubled state of limbo.
4: Bottle episode. A fisherman finds a message in a bottle in a New Jersey wetland and then finds the woman who wrote it more than 50 years ago and learns the story behind it.
5: A hero's farewell. For 28 years, the late Michael Coyle spent his spare time working on a search and rescue team in BC. A fellow volunteer says he was exactly who you'd want with you in the mountains.
4: The Ballad of the Balladeer will pay tribute to the late Irish musician and actor Glenn Hansard, who starred in the movie The Commitments and approached his music with a singular commitment.
5: And this is the yawning at the painful aquarium. A one-star online review said a Massachusetts whaling museum had the, quote, worst aquarium ever. Now the museum has gone viral for putting that insult on its merchandise. As it happens, the Wednesday edition, radio that has seen lousy aquariums and tanks, but no thanks.

0: It was meant to be a point of connection between Canada and the U.S. Instead, it continues to be a bone of contention. The bridge between Detroit and Windsor finally opened earlier this week, is expected to carry more than 40% of the commercial traffic that travels through that corridor. As we've discussed exhaustively, its opening has been fraught with tension between the American and Canadian governments. And last week, things got muddier when Prime Minister Mark Carney suggested that bridge toll revenue would be split with the U.S. only after accounting for the debt Canada took on during construction, which seemed to contradict the text of a new agreement in principle. Now the Conservative Party is urging a House Standing Committee to study the bridge deal, and today the committee met to discuss that. Shuvaloy Majumdar is the Conservative Shadow Minister for Canada-U.S. Relations. We reached him in Toronto.
1: Shuvaloy Majumdar, you're not a member of this standing committee that met today, so you weren't in the meeting, but what would they be looking into if you had your way?
2: Well, my colleagues and I work closely together on all files, including this one. And I'm very grateful for the presence of Conservatives from Windsor and across Canada to be able to hold the government to account. What we want to understand is the nature of the bad deal that Prime Minister Carney made over the Gordie Howe Bridge. There are details that are still left to be told that are important, particularly on how our capital, our money, Canadian taxpayer money, have been siphoned into an American fund and to what purposes those funds are being dedicated to. That's probably one of the major issues that we want more disclosure and more transparency on with respect to the bad deal that the Prime Minister made and then lied to the country about.
1: The text of the deal is publicly available, to be clear. Explain the allegation, the accusation you're making about siphoning money into an American account.
2: One part of the deal was at Canadian capital, not pre-debt, as the Prime Minister had said, or not after we had paid debt, rather, as the Prime Minister has said, but that net revenue would now then be appropriated into a fund called the Canada-United States Economic Development Fund. And that fund is opaque. We don't know where that money is going to be dispatched. We do know that Canada is there only in name and in money. And the question that I'm posing to the Prime Minister and to Minister LeBlanc is that money going to be used to refurbish the competitive Ambassador Bridge in Windsor, one that's in disrepair and owned by an American with deep connections to the American administration?
1: The Prime Minister said he, quote, should have been clearer in his comments when he talked about revenue splitting and when Canadian debts on this will be addressed. You're characterizing that as a lie. What makes you say that?
2: Well, he said one thing and then delivered another. He originally insisted it was net debt. His finance minister is out explaining it as net debt. Then they mixed up the words by saying net revenue. They misled the country in terms of what the nature was for the deal that they capitulated to the United States on over the Gordie Howe Bridge. They have not offered clarity as to where the funds are going to be provided. And only after significant pressure from the press and from the opposition did the Prime Minister have the terms of the agreement in principle published. But the specifics of the deal have yet to be disclosed. Any side letters, side arrangements around the deal have not been disclosed. And the use of Canadian money on the American side of the border has not been disclosed.
1: As you know, the opening of the bridge and the, you know, ability to move traffic through this corridor across the border hung in the balance. I hear you objecting to the deal and characterizing it from you know, your perspective, but what would you have done differently?
2: This sits in a string of concessions that Prime Minister Carney has made to the United States administration. Over the last year and a half, the Prime Minister had the benefit of the opposition and the public to build Canadian strength and negotiate a successful deal for North America and for the United States and Canada. Instead of doing so, he's pursued a policy of wait and see. What we have seen is that our country has been made vulnerable to these ad hoc negotiations from a very tough and very unpredictable negotiator in Washington. I mean, President Trump should stop using this country and our people as a punching bag. And our country deserves a government prepared to fight for its self-existence and for its livelihoods.
1: On the matter of this file, the Gordie Howe Bridge, what would you
2: right.
1: have done
2: so
1: differently?
2: To my point, this is yet another concession in a string of concessions without building the kind of leverage that Canadians require to negotiate a successful deal with the United States. This type of vulnerability that the Prime Minister has exposed us to, which allows the U.S. administration to pursue ad hoc tariffs and negotiations on individual issues rather than a comprehensive deal, has come at a massive price to Canadians.
1: Whether the deal is a good deal or a bad deal, of course, is subjective. But to be clear, I want to give you a chance. Are you saying you're concerned about corruption in this deal and dishonesty?
2: This is a bad deal, I think, by every objective metric. Canadians did not come out ahead in any single way. We had made a good deal in 2012 when Prime Minister Harper first announced the Gordie Howe Bridge. It is a monument to our potential as North America. Now we've seen Prime Minister Carney concede and capitulate to the United States on a particular deal that is an important piece of infrastructure, which never would have needed to have been made had we made the right decisions all along. There is obviously questions about coercion and corruption, because now we don't know to what degree the United States will be able to control the price of the Canadian bridge, the bridge that Canadians paid for and built. And we don't know to what degree and to what use the money will be put towards on the Canadian side.
1: You've said things would have gone differently under your leadership and under Conservative leadership. How would you have put pressure on the United States to get to a better deal?
2: If Conservatives had been in power for the last year and a half, we would have unleashed our resources with shovel-ready projects, partnered with First Nations within 6 months. We would have built AutoPac 2.0, increasing production for Canadian and American auto production in global market share. We would have built a strategic reserve for Canadian critical minerals, minerals that are required for defense production, and build defense industrial base that the country deserves. We would have been unleashing Canadian manufacturing and commodity potential, and to negotiate with the United States on the strengths of our entire relationship.
1: You believe that you could have sat across the table from U.S. negotiators in the Trump administration, got that bridge opened on time with no concessions?
2: I believe that when a conservative government, and it's hard to go back in time to relitigate this, I'm sure you can understand that I'm not going to describe a subjective situation like that. But I believe that over the last year and a half, had Canada, had a Canadian government, had a strong conservative government, taken the right decisions to increase our national strengths, to understand that we are in a different environment, that we would have been able to negotiate with the United States across the array of our relationship, confident and successful partnership for both our countries.
1: Conservative Ontario Premier Doug Ford joined the Prime Minister to celebrate the deal. Is the Conservative Premier of Ontario taking too narrow a view of this?
2: I think the opening of the Gordie Howe Bridge itself is a monument to Canada. My view is that, you know, this is a bridge that will be good for our countries collectively in the future. But I think the deal is a bad deal for Prime Minister Carney.
1: Mr. Majumdar, I really appreciate you speaking with us. Thank you.
2: Thanks, Warren.
0: Shuvaloy Majumdar is the Conservative Shadow Minister for Canada-U.S. Relations. We reached him in Toronto.

0: When people tuck a message into a bottle and throw it out into the ocean, that is the start of a story. The story is only completed when someone finds it. But of course, there's no guarantee that that will happen in a reasonable time frame or that it will happen at all. For Alison Spencer, it did happen, but it took 53 years. Ms. Spencer recently heard from a man named John Cotterman in New Jersey, over 900 kilometers away. He was cleaning up wetlands as part of his work with the Tidelands Initiative when he came upon a bottle that she hadn't seen since 1973. We reached John Cotterman in Avalon, New Jersey, and Alison Spencer in Milan, Michigan.
1: John, why don't we start with you? How common is it to find a message in a bottle doing your cleanup work?
2: I've learned in the last few years it's pretty common. I can come across possibly one a week or one a month.
1: That's incredible. Why did this one stand out to you?
2: Just that it was in an old soda bottle. When I picked it up and could see something inside, you know, it looked like a piece of paper kind of rolled tight. And then I peeked into it and I could see the first line that said this was set adrift on August 20th, 1973. And I was like, oh my gosh. Yeah, we got a good one here. I mean, they set it adrift before I was even born.
1: Alison, do you have the letter handy?
3: Yes, I do.
1: Would you be so kind as to read it for us?
3: Of course. So the letter says, this bottle was set adrift on August 20th, 1973 on Second Street Beach, Ocean City, as my captors were transporting me to an island offshore in the Atlantic. Please notify my family that a band of ruthless sponge fishermen are forcing me to dive for them in shark-infested waters. Please return this note to my home, and it gives our address in Bernardsville, where we grew up. And you may have just saved my life. Thank you. And it's signed Laurie Blair.
1: Wow, an incredible emergency or an incredible imagination.
3: Incredible imagination.
1: Right. Tell us about what you remember about that day with your sister 53 years ago.
3: Well, it's funny because I'm sure we expected it to be found pretty quickly. And when it wasn't, I never gave it another thought. But when John showed me a picture of the note, it shocked me into remembrance because it's my handwriting on the note. My mother had four children, and I'm guessing that maybe this was a day that wasn't a great beach day, but she was always looking for ways to get us outside, out of the house. And I remember that she suggested that it would be such a fun idea to write a note and put it in a bottle, and then we kids should go on down to the beach and take care of that, give it a send-off. So Laurie's the one with the imagination and always coming up with crazy stories, and she wanted to write this fanciful story about being kidnapped, but she didn't know how to spell all the words at 9 years old. So I was 16 at the time. I offered to write it for her.
1: I'm struck by your penmanship, honestly, and then this collaboration. John, when you got into that bottle and saw that note, what did you think? Did you think, I've got to go rescue this person from those sponge fishermen or what?
2: Nah, I'm a fisherman. It kind of didn't really all add up in my mind, and I kind of knew right away like that this was child prank, and it kind of takes you into like a different time of before the internet and you know what kids did for fun.
1: How did you decide you wanted to connect this letter to the people who wrote it?
2: Well, just with social media. I feel like nowadays it's sort of, you know, the best avenue to really try to find the writer of the letter. So I posted it on a popular Ocean City page, and by the end of the day I was talking with Alison. You know, a lot of people came together on the Facebook page and did some investigatory work. There was a gentleman who tracks down missing family members for people, and he used some of the tools that he had and was able to track her down.
1: Alison, I don't know if it was the phone call or if it was the first time you saw an image of the letter or when you touched it, but what was the moment for you that woke up these memories and brought you back to that time in your life with your sister?
3: It was definitely just seeing my own handwriting. When this gentleman who tracked me down and then he put me in touch with John, he had sent me a link to the Facebook posting that John had made. So I could clearly see the bottle there. He had a picture of the bottle. He had a picture of the letter. And yeah, seeing my writing and then recognizing my sister's mischief brought it all back. It seems very miraculous to me that this note came back to me because it means so much. Since my sister passed away 9 years ago, she had breast cancer and she died, you know, only in her 50s. And I really miss her a lot. And I believe that the series of events that result in a miracle are first set into motion when people with good hearts are doing good works. And that is John. I'm so impressed with the efforts he makes to clean up the environment. I became a biology teacher. That was my career all my life. And anyone who's taking care of the environment is tops in my book. And then the fact that he cared enough to try and reach out and find me is just very special.
1: John, what do you make of all of this?
2: Sorry, I get a little choked up just listening to our talk. just doing the nonprofit work, cleaning up. I've got to meet like a lot of wonderful people in the community. And, you know, I feel like this is kind of another example of that, just being able to give her something that she was really grateful for makes all the work a little bit more meaningful.
3: And, you know, John, even though I live very far away from the Jersey Shore, I still get back to Ocean City. And I would hope that maybe one of these years I'll get a chance to connect and meet you in person.
2: Oh, that would be fantastic. I would love that.
1: Oh, that's wonderful. Allison, I want to keep Lori in this conversation, too. What do you think she would make of all of this?
3: I think she would be smirking. She never opened her mouth that a wisecrack didn't come out. I think she would be wildly entertained by these events.
1: I suppose we should ask you to stay on the line, you two, so you can make arrangements to do a beach cleanup together in Ocean City or something. You plan that encounter.
2: That'd be fun.
1: Thank you very much.
3: You're welcome.
2: Oh, thank you.
3: Nice speaking with you.
0: John Cotterman found a message in a bottle written by Allison Spencer back in 1973, which she has now retrieved. We reached Ms. Spencer in Milan, Michigan, and Mr. Cotterman in Avalon, New Jersey.

0: When someone posts a scathing review of you on the internet, you have a choice. You can do nothing at all. You can respond with a reasoned critique of their critique, which, of course, runs the risk of escalating until your rational rebuttal devolves into typing, "Shut up, I hate you," in all caps. Or you can lean into it and base a whole marketing campaign on a stranger's snarky criticism. That's what the New Bedford Whaling Museum has done. Amanda McMullen is the president and CEO of the museum. We reached her in New Bedford, Massachusetts.
1: Amanda, what did this reviewer say about your museum those few years ago?
2: Yes, it was during the pandemic, height of 2020, and we received a 1-star review calling us the worst aquarium ever.
1: Did that sting?
2: Actually, Lauren, no. We, as a staff, thought it was hysterical. Because we're not remotely an aquarium. We are a museum. We're a historical society for the south coast of Massachusetts. The notion, we have 5 whale skeletons, but we are far from an aquarium. And so we found the whole thing pretty hysterical. So no, we did not dwell on it too much at the time.
1: Do you think they came looking for an aquarium, or do you think they were just messing with you?
2: Well, I only know now, actually, as of this week, because the local reporters here were able to track down the reviewer. And at the time, he was a high school student, and they were playing some pranks on local companies and thought it was just sort of a funny spoof during the pandemic when they were bored. So it was sort of silly teenage pranks, if you will.
1: And now an unknowing collaborator in something that's going like a rocket ship.
2: Yes, we're going to make sure to get him some sweatshirts. That's on our list of fulfillment orders. He's top of the list.
1: Okay. Well, let's get into the sweatshirts you're talking about. What made you decide to capitalize on this review beginning last fall?
2: You know, again, as I said, like the team just thought it was funny, and it's sort of become what really is sort of a family joke. We would sort of laugh all the time about it. And it was our visitor experience manager, a woman named Emily Rosno, who oversees the store and does all of our merchandising. And she had seen, I think it was many years ago, that a Texas barbecue restaurant had actually posted a review and made shirts out of it. And she thought, well, wouldn't that be funny with this one review that we always got a kick out of? So honestly, after many months of encouraging her that it's really okay and take a gamble, and she was ironically worried about having too much inventory, which is today not a problem, that she did decide to go for it. She's an artist. So she designed the skeleton on the front, which is a sperm whale, which is one of our skeletons in the museum, and did the design of the back. And we launched it late last fall in time for holiday shopping and for an annual festival that we have celebrating Herman Melville and obviously his epic tale, Moby Dick, which starts here in New Bedford, Massachusetts. So we saw great success for the t-shirts, and there was one sweatshirt at the time over the winter, and we really chalked it up as a big success. It was a lead seller, and the spring rolled around, and in a funny moment, we'd actually been working to build a actual fish tank in one of our galleries that we were renovating, but it is far from an aquarium, Lauren. It's a modest fish tank, if you will. And so our marketing team thought, oh, well, let's kick up the t-shirts again and we'll put out a funny post. And that was about 2 weeks ago. I think the post said something along the lines of, well, this is awkward. Now we actually have an aquarium. So we've had a lot of fun with it. As you can see, we've really leaned into it.
1: You had said at one point, the colleague of yours who runs the store was a little worried you had too much merchandise, too much inventory. What has happened this week?
2: Oh my gosh, we can barely keep up, but we are getting there. We are getting there. And we've had a van that has run back and forth getting hundreds, batches of 400 and 500 t-shirts at a time. We have orders over 2,000 in about, you know, less than a week. And we're getting close to being up to date on all the fulfillment. We're maybe a day behind because the story keeps continuing and people really appreciate the humor and the satire and sort of that we're having fun with it.
1: What's it like when you're all, you know, the staff and you're all together and you're, you know, taping boxes, fulfilling orders, whatever it might be, but also just experiencing this moment of attention and kind of fame?
2: I guess, you know, we're in the museum, so I don't know that we feel famous per se. We sort of see and hear some of the social media posts. You know, I think every one of us has told a story that we're hearing from people from elementary school or high school, and sort of people coming out of the woodwork to say, how can we get a shirt? And we are directing everyone to the online store because that's the fastest way to get a shirt. And that's the best way for orders to move out. It is really bonding though for the team. And I think everyone is really proud, proud of the institution and on us, like, just a humane level, proud of Emily, you know, early in her career and kind of went for it. And I mean, anyone who works in an industry that's really a labor of love, if you will. I mean, working at museums is a passion. And so when someone is taking a shine to your institution, you feel great.
1: What's the learning? Maybe it's for you, for Emily, for the team about harnessing the power of a snide review online.
2: You know, the biggest piece for me as I take a step back, Lauren, is that you cannot plan for these things. You could try to be thoughtful in how you express yourself on social media. But I think the biggest learning for me is that it's such a genuine, authentic moment, and you cannot fabricate that. New Bedford is a great, authentic, gritty city. It's a very proud city. And so I think we really thought the sweatshirt and t-shirt initially were going to be kind of a badge of honor for people around town. And I think everyone's happy to share New Bedford with the world.
1: Amanda, good of you to speak with us from the worst aquarium ever. Thank you.
2: Thank you.
0: Amanda McMullen is the president and CEO of the New Bedford Whaling Museum. She's in New Bedford, Massachusetts.

Glenn Hansard did not do things in half measures, and he did a lot of things. Mr. Hansard fronted the Irish rock band The Frames. He toured and recorded constantly as a solo artist, and he played musicians in two classic movies made decades apart. In 1991, he appeared as the guitar player in the fictional band The Commitments in the film of the same name. And in 2006, he played a busker in the film Once, which became a low-budget box office smash. He was brought onto the film by its director, an old bandmate, who initially just wanted him to help write the songs, but reluctantly stepped in to play the lead when Cillian Murphy dropped out, fearing his voice wouldn't do the songs justice. Glenn Hansard died today in a motorcycle crash outside Dublin. He was 56. He and his co-star Markéta Irglova went on to win the Oscar for Best Original Song for a haunting ballad that echoes through your head for days after seeing Once. This is Falling Slowly.

0: Falling Slowly, the Oscar-winning song from the film Once, performed and co-written by Glenn Hansard and his co-star Marketa Irglova. Glenn Hansard died today at the age of 56.
1: We are going to take a short break now. When we return, I'll speak with a restaurant manager in Florida who had to suspend 6 Haitian employees this week after their work permits expired. He's not sure what he'll do now, but he's more concerned about what will happen to them.
0: Stay tuned. I'm Chris Howden.
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0: 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Coming up in half an hour, it's Commotion.
4: Okay, listen, there's a new show from South Africa, and it's a gigantic hit for Netflix. It's called The Polygamist, and it's about a wealthy couple contending with infidelity in their marriage. You'll hear about why it's one of the most talked about shows around the world right now.
5: From CBC News, The World This Hour, I'm Neil Herland. The search for a missing 11-year-old boy in Calgary has come to a tragic end. Calgary police say the body of Parker was found about 1 kilometer away from where he was last seen. The boy had autism and was nonverbal. As Dave Will reports, investigators say at this point there's no evidence of foul play.
6: It is with profound sadness that I can confirm that we have found the body of a small child, which we believe to be Parker.
7: Police Chief Katie McClellan shared the news late this afternoon. It came after police, fire, and search and rescue crews spent the day combing through an area. Police say today's search came after a tip from a member of the public who had found some clothing consistent with what Parker was last known to be wearing. CPS Sergeant Rich Wall says it's believed the boy entered a culvert and traveled into a network of tunnels.
8: We relocated the remains approximately 450 to 500 feet inside of the network of pipes.
7: Wall says the mission since his disappearance 2 weeks ago has always been to bring Parker home.
8: Yes, we are very sad and we are very deflated in the fact that we couldn't find him alive, but relieved that we've brought him home.
7: Dave Will, CBC News, Calgary.
5: The man who was already in prison for stabbing the novelist Salman Rushdie could serve even more time behind bars. Today, a U.S. federal jury convicted Hadi Mattar on 3 terrorism-related charges for the attack against Rushdie. The 28-year-old from Fairview, New Jersey, was found guilty of attempting to provide material support to the militant group Hezbollah. He's currently serving 25 years, and in November, he faces a potential life sentence. A U.S. Senate committee is planning to vote on holding Anthony Fauci in contempt. The former top U.S. infectious disease expert was tight-lipped before a U.S. Senate committee this morning.
9: Under the advice of my attorneys, I will invoke my right under the Fifth Amendment of the Constitution to refrain from answering your questions. Thank you.
5: Fauci invoked the Fifth Amendment dozens of times. The committee was demanding answers from Fauci about his handling of the COVID pandemic and the origins of the virus. Some Republican lawmakers have accused Fauci of misleading the American public about the pandemic. They include committee chair Rand Paul. In his opening remarks, Fauci accused Paul of trying to find any excuse to prosecute him. Ottawa will spend $1.6 billion to upgrade Via Rail's aging fleet of locomotives.
10: These new Via Rail locomotives will strengthen service on long-distance, rural, and remote routes.
5: Transport Minister Stephen McKinnon says 45 new engines will be on the tracks by 2031. McKinnon is also announcing more than $350 million to build an assembly plant and maintenance warehouse in Montreal. That project is expected to create 1,200 jobs. After years of progress, Canada's HIV infection rates are rising again, and new data shows the problem exists right across the country. Lauren Pelly has more.
11: I am very worried about what's coming our way.
12: Dr. Julio Montana is the executive director for the BC Centre for Excellence in HIV/AIDS. He says his team in Vancouver is seeing new HIV cases every single week. And there's a similar trend across Canada. The latest federal numbers show a nearly 23% spike in 2024 from 2 years earlier.
11: So what we're seeing is a resurgence of HIV, both new infections and AIDS, which was until 2 or 3 years ago persistently declining.
12: Jody Jollimore, executive director of the Canadian AIDS Treatment Information Exchange, pins the blame on stagnant federal funding.
13: There were no significant investments in the response. There were no sweeping policy changes.
12: In 2016, Canada committed to the goal of having 95% of those living with HIV formally diagnosed, but still hasn't hit that target. Lauren Pelly, CBC News, Toronto.
5: And that is your World This Hour. I'm Neil Herland.
14: And now the BC forecast. Air quality alerts continue for several areas, including 100 Mile, the Cariboo, and the Fraser Canyon. On the north coast, a chance of showers Thursday with a high of 15. Highs up to 22 with a mix of sun and cloud in the Peace. In the central interior, mainly cloudy with a high of 20. Sunny and smoky in the Kootenays with highs around 30. In the southern interior, sunny and hazy with a high of 32. And for Metro Vancouver, Greater Victoria, and the Fraser Valley, sun and cloud Thursday with highs around 21.
15: Hello again and welcome back. I'm Lauren McGuinness.
16: And I'm Chris Howden. This is As It Happens, the Wednesday edition, part two. Coming up.
15: He knew the backcountry like the back of his hand. Michael Coyle spent 28 years doing search and rescue in BC before his shocking sudden death on the weekend. A colleague tells us there was no one better.
16: A stirring excerpt. A couple of New York Yankees commentators get distracted in the middle of a game, which happens. I mean, it's baseball. It's just that the distraction doesn't usually lead to an on-air conversation about whether one of the commentators should have stirred his tea with the arm of his glasses.
15: Stay tuned.

0: It's yet another blow for thousands of people with temporary protected status in the United States. Last month, the Supreme Court ruled to strip immigrants of the humanitarian status that allowed them to live in the U.S., but court challenges over the decision continued, and for weeks that meant many TPS holders had their work permits temporarily extended. But this week, many of those authorizations began to expire, leaving workers with no choice but to go back to their home countries. Bobby Kaczynski is the general manager of the Half Shell Raw Bar in Florida, which employs Haitian staff members with temporary protected status. We reached him in Key West.
1: Bobby, what has this uncertainty of not knowing if the people you work with could continue or not looked like for you and your team?
2: It was a lot of stress. We had to make quite a few different schedules with or without our employees. They were scared. They don't know what to do, what to think, how to act. They weren't getting clear information either.
1: What have those conversations been like between you and the people who were working at your bar?
2: At first, it was informational. It's saying, hey, this is what I need. I can't tell them exactly the paperwork I needed by law. I can say, you have to bring me something. If you want to stay employed, I need something for immigration saying that you have applied for something. And as the weeks gone on, they didn't bring me anything. And then it's got to be where, hey, it was supposed to be Friday. I think the 25th was supposed to be the last day. Then I extended to the 27th. And then Tuesday morning, I met with my six employees who I lost and explained them the situation, what I'm trying to do, and where we're at right now with their employment. And that, let's give it a week. I'll give you off this week. I'll pay you for the week. I'll give you severance pay at the end of the week. But I hope that something changes with our government.
1: These six people, you didn't let them go. You said, let's figure out what we can do in a week?
2: Yeah, I figured there's not that great information out there. I've read someplace that I do not fire them, terminate them, not terminate them, but to suspend them for a week, hoping that somebody in our crazy government will get their act together, that extend TPS, that I could bring them back easily.
1: This affects six people, as you understand it right now, who work for you. How
2: right.
1: many people, how many employees do you have with temporary protected status?
2: I have a third of my workforce. I have 25 Haitian employees. Out of those 25, six are in a category called A12, which TPS affects. The other 19 employees are in a category called C08. They are protected right now from TPS, but they can be picked up anytime and hassled and questioned about their citizenship or their status.
1: What have those Haitian employees and coworkers of yours told you about how they're coping?
2: They're scared. They don't want to go back to Haiti. They think they'll be murdered. They think they'll be held for ransom. They are really in a tough situation right now. They're scared to go out of their homes. They're scared to go shopping, taking their kids to school. They all lost their driving licenses, privileges on Friday, the 25th. So technically none of the Haitians, I think we have about 90,000 in South Florida, are permitted to drive. So it's a really tough situation for them. They're all scared.
1: We've heard from other Haitians with temporary protected status on this show, people who have told us similar things. They fear for their lives if they're forced to return home. As far as you can tell, the people that you're working with, do they have anywhere to go, any support, any plan?
2: There is some support in Key West. Our motto is One Human Family, and there is a group of individuals who are helping them out with proper information and packets on what to say and do if you get stopped, how to transfer your car title to somebody else in your family if you get deported back to Haiti, that type of thing. Other than that, there's not much out. The Catholic Church is helping out. Everybody's helping out in Key West, but there's really little avenue for them to go to.
1: We're talking about life and death stuff here, but what about you? What kind of impact has the departure of some and the uncertainty others are facing from your team had on your business?
2: Well, it's going to increase labor costs. I lost 30 shifts, five employees, 30 shifts a week. There's nobody to refill those shifts. There's nobody coming through the door to apply for a job because everybody in Key West is in the same situation. It's a lot of stress for me, a lot of stress for the managers. The managers are all working extra jobs right now. We're working in the kitchen. We're working on the floor. We're doing everything we can to keep the restaurant open and give great customer service.
1: I understand many of these people who work with you have been with the restaurant for a long time. Have I got that right?
2: Yes, I have two or three generations at one time or the other over the past 10, 12, 15 years.
1: So in that context, in the interpersonal relationship and the relationship you have with people and their families and their relatives, what toll is this taking on you and your team personally?

0: Are you at all optimistic that your colleagues might find ways to remain in the U.S. and that you might be able to keep employing them?
1: I hope they do remain in Key West, in the United States. I will not be able to employ them legally. The fines are very, very extensive for a business to employ people after you verify. I hope that they do not get picked up and they just try to ride the storm out until somebody gets their act together in the government and makes some sort of legal pathway to citizenship or work visa or permit.
0: Bobby, it's trying circumstances, obviously, for the people you work with and for you at your business. So I appreciate you taking the time to speak with us.
1: Oh, anytime. I appreciate the opportunity.
2: Bobby Kaczynski is the general manager of the Half Shell Raw Bar in Florida. We reached him in Key West.

0: Today, Dr. Anthony Fauci testified in Washington, facing senators who pressed him on the origins of the coronavirus, his advice on lockdowns during his tenure leading the National Institute of Allergy and Infectious Diseases, and the contents of his pandemic-era diary. If you missed it, it won't take you long to get up to speed. In the next 8 seconds, you'll learn as much as the senators who questioned him did over 3 hours this morning.
1: On the advice of counsel, I respectfully decline to answer, based upon my rights under the Fifth Amendment of the Constitution.
0: The doctor repeated that answer to every question from members of the Senate Homeland Security and Governmental Affairs Committee, chaired by his longtime critic, Senator Rand Paul. Senator Paul promised to hold a vote to hold Dr. Fauci in contempt of Congress over the stonewalling. He also had one of Dr. Fauci's attorneys removed from the proceedings today. Here's how Dr. Fauci explained his decision to decline to answer questions today in his opening statement.
2: Dr. Anthony Fauci, you are recognized for 5 minutes for your opening statement.
1: I served at the NIH for over 54 years, 38 of those as director of the National Institute of Allergy and Infectious Diseases. Over that period, I proved that I believe in and respect the value of legitimate congressional oversight. In fact, I testified before and or briefed Senate and House congressional Senate and House committees well over 200 times over those 38 years. During and after the COVID pandemic, I have appeared multiple times for hearings in the Senate and the House, usually under oath, and sat for several days-long transcribed sworn interviews answering questions about the very issues that are now the subject of this hearing. However, given Senator Paul's obvious obsession with calling for my prosecution, his repeated slanderous comments about me, and recently his publicly releasing my unredacted personal diary aimed at embarrassing and intimidating me, the only conclusion I can reach is that the sole reason he is calling me before this committee is to get me to say something, anything, that could vindicate his repeated public pledges that I end up, in his words, quote, behind bars, unquote. Any reasonable person who has followed his unhinged obsession with me would readily come to the same conclusion. Therefore, although it pains me to do so, because of the respect I have for the legislative branch of government and my decades-long record of cooperating with Congress, under the advice of my attorneys, I will invoke my right under the Fifth Amendment of the Constitution to refrain from answering your questions. Thank you.
0: That was Dr. Anthony Fauci in his opening remarks before the U.S. Senate Homeland Security and Governmental Affairs Committee this morning.

0: Today, search and rescue workers all over British Columbia are in mourning. Longtime volunteer Michael Coyle dedicated his spare time to rescuing strangers in BC's vast wilderness in some pretty harrowing situations. He died suddenly on Saturday at just 55 years old. He had gone mountain biking in Squamish and was found unresponsive on a trail. Mr. Coyle was a volunteer with Coquitlam Search and Rescue for 28 years, on top of being a software engineer, a partner, and a father. Tributes from the rescue community are pouring in from across the province. Nick Zupan is the president of Coquitlam Search and Rescue, and he worked with Michael Coyle for almost 30 years. We reached him in Port Moody, BC.
1: Nick, I'm sorry for the loss of someone you served with for so many years.
2: Thank you very much for that. Yeah, I appreciate that. It's definitely come to the team as a shock, and we feel for Mike's family, his spouse and his son.
1: Yeah, we're thinking of them too. I mean, do you have a sense of how they're doing?
2: I've been in contact with the family and with a sister of Mike's as well, just in the planning of a memorial for him in the near future here. So I know that they're devastated by this loss, and we're just giving them the space that they need and doing what we can to help out.
1: What is the atmosphere like and the coming together like for you and your team, given, you know, you work in these life and death circumstances and now you're working these past couple of days without your friend?
2: Mike is a long-term member. We're all in shock, disbelief. It's certainly for the longer term members like myself who have been around for, 30 plus years that, you're losing a colleague and a friend that, you've been with for a long time. So yeah, we're still just kind of in a state of shock about it.
1: Can you tell us about Mike? What was he like as a guy?
2: Mike was a affable guy, just a solid teammate, a great outdoorsman, climber, backcountry skier, like kindred spirit. This is what, the type of person that is drawn to search and rescue is an outdoor enthusiast. And Mike is a smart guy and always had a very thoughtful opinion about how things should be. And we debated things forever, but always from a position of being informed and coming together for it with solutions, these things don't sound flashy when you're trying to describe somebody, but these are the attributes that you want in a teammate and a friend: dependable, competent, those types of things. And Mike was certainly all of those.
1: What do you remember about your early days together? I know you got there first to the search and rescue work, but what do you remember about meeting Mike and integrating him into the work?
2: He jumped in with both feet and adapted very well. Mike and I in the early days, in the early 2000s, we were both in the British Columbia Mountain Rescue Program, and where we were both instructed in, longline helicopter rescue technique. And we were both, inaugural members for that, for our own team here in Coquitlam, with the assistance of North Shore Rescue, who already had a program up and running. So we were able to jump in with those guys and through their help, slowly over the years develop a program here in Coquitlam. So, those are my fond memories of Mike and I in that program out in the mountains, climbing and doing all the type of rescue scenarios out there. And then, later in 2010, we were part of a rescue team that was for the 2010 Olympics up in Whistler, where again, we were on a regional team that was able to provide helicopter rescue for some of the downhill ski events. And the team performed two rescues in that time period, and Mike did one of them. So I think those are, and from the early days, those are great memories for me personally and to be involved with Mike and those types of things.
1: What happened in 2010? How did that rescue go?
2: What our responsibility was that we would provide longline helicopter rescue for up to a certain elevation on the downhill ski hills or ski race course. So just trying to recall that event, I remember it was a training event for the women's downhill, and a stormy day, and an American racer went off course and ended up in the bee netting and was injured enough that required a medical evacuation. So it was Mike's rotation up. We always had somebody on rotation standing by with the helicopter, and it seems flashy, but a very routine call. Goes in on the end of a 200-foot line, gets landing on the race course. He packaged her up and evacuated her.
1: the word routine's doing a lot of work there for some people listening going, holy smokes, that, you know, that sounds quite wild and not without its risks. And you have to, as you point out, execute and pull it off properly.
2: It does become routine to a certain degree, and that muscle memory snaps in, and you do what you're trained to do, and you stay within the moment for sure. And, you know, Mike was good at that.
1: I feel like Mike would want us to talk about kidney disease to a national audience. In 2019, he had a kidney transplant. His donor was a member of the search and rescue community. He was outspoken and generous in sharing that story and his journey with kidney disease. He was an advocate for early diagnosis. Explain that side of him and your impression of that.
2: You know, leading up to his transplant, you know, his health was declining. And so he was, you know, forced to, you know, withdraw from the team to a certain degree, to more of a support role. And, you know, obviously that did not sit well with him, but he had limitations. So always a member of the team and always able to contribute regardless of his, you know, unfortunate circumstances. He got the transplant, and that did change his life. And, you know, I had seen him just a few weeks ago, up in Squamish, and, you know, he looked great. You know, hugged it out, you know, had a chat, and everything seemed fine. So he would want people to, you know that he had an immense amount of gratitude for the donation that he received, and it bought him years of life after the fact. And that was not lost on him or his family or us. It just, you never really think it's going to be your last moment. And it's like, of course, you know, it's like we hadn't seen each other for a while, and you know, we talked on the phone a few times, but it's always good to see him.
1: Nick, thanks a million for joining us to remember your friend. Appreciate it.
2: My pleasure. Thank you for your interest in Mike's story. And we appreciate the outpouring of support and condolences from the community.
0: Nick Supan is the president of Coquitlam Search and Rescue. We reached him in Port Moody, BC.

0: if you used your eyes, you could see there was definitely a baseball game going on. Trust me, I triple checked, because if you just used your ears, you would not have known it. Last night, the New York Yankees played the Chicago White Sox. See, I told you there was a baseball game. And the people tasked with calling that game were official Yankees commentators Michael Kay and Joe Girardi. For four innings, they sounded like they were watching and commenting on a baseball game. And then at the top of the fifth, it started sounding less like what you'd expect a baseball game to sound like.
1: He has a sense of what he needs to do. But let's talk about what you did last half inning.
2: Please.
1: All right. You asked for tea.
2: Okay.
1: Hot tea.
2: Hot tea. Not sure why. It's, I don't know if you're cold.
3: I thought it was a little sketchy right now.
2: Oh, okay. And Jennifer was nice enough to give you your tea, and you're equal. And you steeped.
3: Right.
2: And then you added your equal.
3: Yep.
2: That dissolves. That dissolves.
3: Not necessarily,
2: and
3: Joe.
2: You stirred it with your glasses.
3: Right.
2: I don't know. Do you call it an arm on your glass?
3: Yeah.
2: Your glasses?
3: Yeah. This part.
2: Yeah. Your stir.
3: Because Jennifer, our stage manager, who was nice enough to get me the tea, did not get me a stir.
2: It dissolves.
3: It does not. You have to stir it. So I used the eyeglasses. And you were offended by this, Jennifer.
2: Where did you go to school? You didn't take science classes, did you?
3: Oh, I did. I went to the Bronx High School of Science. I could see from your face, but it was an important part of the game. You were really upset. We have a replay of it.
2: Yeah. I mean, I wish it would have been honey you were stirring so it would have stuck to your head when you put it on. I mean, that's the first. And then you wiped it. Now, where'd you wipe your hand? On your pants?
3: No, it dried.
2: The laws of physics don't exist in your house, do they?
3: You have to stir. And it was Splenda, not equal.
2: That's a first for me. I've never seen anyone do that. That's why I was taken aback.
3: Settle in. If we work together another 10 years, you're going to see it a lot.
2: I'm going to see a lot or see that a lot?
3: See that a lot and see a lot.
0: That was Joe Girardi calling out Michael Kay for a long time for stirring his tea with the arm of his glasses during last night's New York Yankees-Chicago White Sox game. Now here's Grand Analog featuring Mayiko Watson with Stir Crazy.

0: Adario Williams, host of After Dark on CBC Music and Grand Analog with Stir Crazy. And that will take us to the end of As It Happens for this Wednesday, July 29th.
1: As It Happens, we'll be back tomorrow. I'm Lauren McGinnis. Enjoy your evening.
0: And I'm Chris Howden. Good night.

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1: The Polygamist is a new Zulu language show that is creating so much discourse right now. It's one of the most watched titles on Netflix. The show is set in South Africa. It's about a wealthy couple working through infidelity in a place where polygamy is legal. So why is the show resonating with so many people right now? I'm Alamin Abdul Mahmoud. This is Commotion. Zanelli MG is here with us from Johannesburg, South Africa. Tayo Barrow is with us from Lagos, Nigeria. Hello to both of you.
2: Hi, Lamine.
1: Nice to have you guys here. Listen, I've seen so much conversation about this show. The Polygamist landed on Netflix just over a month ago. It's an adaptation of a novel from Zimbabwean author Zhu Nyati, which was the novel itself, massive hit when it was published back in 2012. I just want to, just to start off this conversation, play a little bit of the trailer.
3: 2 decades later, you still have this effect on each other? What's your secret?
1: So let's talk a little bit about the plot, Zanelli. Can you just give us a quick synopsis? What do we need to know to orient ourselves, you know, for the show?
2: Okay, so the television series is the story of a wealthy, powerful businessman named Jonas Gomora and his wife. On the surface, they have a very glamorous, aspirational lifestyle, beautiful home and family. He's rich. She's a socialite and an influencer. But we quickly discover that Jonas is an insatiable womanizer and philanderer. And we follow him as he tries to spin his infidelity into a polygamous marriage, essentially using an established African cultural practice to legitimize his more dubious choices.
1: That's a wonderful summary, because what it does is set up the amount of drama that's in the show, and yet no one can actually accurately capture the amount of drama that's happening in the show. I feel like every scene just keeps on taking the stakes to 12. Tayo, let me ask you, what was your reaction to the show when you first saw it?
4: Yeah, no, I had heard about it because, of course, like you said, there was all this buzz around the show. So I'd heard a lot about it before seeing it. And still, I had my jaw on the floor for 22 straight episodes. And this is like, I also grown up, like I know African soaps, right? Like I grew up on shows like Generations and Igoli and Isidongo. So I'm kind of familiar with that genre, but still it brought a very 2026 I guess element to a really cool genre. And South African soaps are like, nobody does melodrama like South Africans, and I stand by that. So it definitely lived up to those expectations.
1: There's a degree of like, even if you think you're familiar with African soaps and then you step into this, I think like I had the reaction of, by the end of the first episode, like, where do we go from here? Because we've already done so much. And as a matter of fact, there are so many different places that we end up going. Zanelli, as I mentioned earlier, the show is adapted from this novel from Zimbabwean author Zhu Nyati. I want to play you guys this clip. Here she is with the podcast host Longello KM talking about the reaction to the series and how people related to these characters.
5: Representation matters, and I think this is why the series is making waves, because people see themselves there. You know, they can relate to the character, and that's what makes it. You know, if it's not you, you know someone like that, and you know, that, and if something rings true, you know, then it will affect you. Mm-hmm. And some people are being triggered, you know, and that's understandable too, because a lot of people are sitting with unhealed trauma.
6: We're having confrontational conversations about these things because really it opened up so many wounds. I've never seen, and not just women only, and men.
5: Men, yes.
6: I've never seen so many people admit to their brokenness.
1: So many people admitting to their brokenness as they watch the show. Zanelli, let's talk about the reaction to the show in South Africa. How would you describe how it's being received?
2: Yeah, I mean, it's been an absolute hit. Everybody's talking about it everywhere, right? If you're not sure what to say to someone, a stranger in a queue or anything, a good bet is, have you watched The Polygamist, right? And I think speaking on behalf of South African women, especially, I think amongst us, I've come across so many conversations that we're having, both in real life and online, about the fact that everybody knows a Joe Nassi of some sort. You know, all of us watch that show with someone that we know in mind, be it a family member, a partner, an ex-partner, or someone like that. And, you know, with that realization comes the question of like, what is it about Southern African, and I might say African culture and society, that creates Joe Nassis, that enables them and protects and empowers them? Those are kinds of the things that we've been discussing as the fallout of the show.
1: Can I ask you to just push into that a little bit further? Like, what's the trigger here? What's the thing that people are responding to on the screen that's making people go, oh, I maybe know some of this? And maybe there's a personal dimension to this, I don't know. But tell me about like the thing that people are reacting to that it's kind of giving them that big emotional trigger as they watch the show.
2: You know, I think we South African women are talking about, like, we're questioning culture and our cultural inheritance, and in particular patriarchy and African patriarchy and the ways in which it is invoked to shield men like Joe Nassi, to put expectations on women to endure and put up with toxicity and abuse and mistreatment, all in the name of sort of like fulfilling these cultural expectations around gender and marriage and family and relationships.
1: Mm-hmm. I think the idea of, if you have a show that helps you sort of understand and translate how patriarchy is working, that immediately sort of makes people go, okay, that's my entry point. That's my entry point of this show. And maybe tell you, like, I'll put this to you, because this is a show that is not trying to cater to Western audiences at all. It's not like there's some kind of American actor trying to sort of help you make sense of the stuff that you're watching or the context of the stuff that you're watching. But it was also number two in the United States. It was a top 10 in more than 60 other countries. Why do you think it's landing universally that way?
4: I think for a lot of the same reasons that it's landed, like, amongst South Africans and amongst, like, Nigerians and Africans as well, because there's just a resonance, I think, to the story, whether or not it's placed within an African context or outside of an African context. Everybody kind of knows a Joe Nassi, or I would even take it a step further to say everybody maybe even knows a Joyce, right? Like, the family matriarch who is trying to keep everything together, but is the biggest victim of this patriarchal violence that we're seeing in that story. So I think there was a huge just sort of resonance and a kind of wake-up call for people to go, oh, this is how we're living. This is not just melodrama. This is actually real life. And I think it's also come in it's a really easy watch. It's a really fun watch, but also a really easy watch. And I think we're in that moment where people are kind of watching TV, like, over their shoulder or off the side of the coffee table and doing other stuff at the same time. Okay. And I don't think that was intentional. I don't think that was done intentionally by the storytellers, but I think it also works in an era where people are doing a ton of things at the same time. So that resonance keeps you there, but you're also able to, you know, do other stuff at the same time.
1: So here's what I like about this. I like that we're talking about a South African soap that has sort of taken the globe, you know, by storm. Like, the idea that this show is resonating in so many different countries. I like that thing that you mentioned earlier, Zanelli, the idea that if there's a show that is sort of trying to tackle the patriarchy in the frame of the polygamous, in the frame of the show, then there's something translatable from that sort of across cultures. It's not like patriarchy has borders. Like, that's not really how that functions. And so for a show to come out of South Africa and then become the number two show in the United States, to become, you know, in the top 10 across the globe, I'm really interested in the ways that ends up translating. And one of the tensions the show is sort of trying to explore is sort of between integrating these cultural practices like polygamy with also the desire for the women in the show to live these empowered, autonomous lives. In your piece for Refinery 29, you wrote, and I'm quoting, "Financial empowerment and professional success have transformed the lives of many Black South African women, but the cultural and social structures that enable men have proved far more resistant to change." Can you just unpack that a little bit for me? What did you mean by that?
2: Sure. So that's the conclusion of the piece. And it kind of ties back to the idea that I introduced at the beginning of the piece, which is what Tayo was just talking about in terms of the global resonance, which is that at the moment, you know, there's a global conversation happening amongst millennials, Gen Zs. Now that women are more financially and socially empowered, there's more, we can start to sort of question more whether marriage is still worth it for us. Mm. What does it take from us? What does it give? And whether it's a worthwhile pursuit anymore, now that we don't really need it structurally or materially or financially. And so that's what's been happening in South Africa. You know, women are having a part of that same global conversation. But here there's now that extra added layer of how do we tackle these patriarchal norms and at the same time figure out how to preserve our culture, honor our culture, but then also only take parts that have evolved with us, that can come with us, and also confront the aspects of culture that are holding us back. Because as much as we have come to this point where women are socially and financially and economically empowered enough to ask these questions, the structures and the cultural expectations that are holding us down in these relationships, they've been more resistant to change.
1: I think what's important to emphasize here is that, like, this show is sort of intelligently trying to ask all those questions while also being a nonstop sort of thriller ride. I mean, like, there's a lot of things being set on fire quite often. You know, like, there's a degree to which, as you watch the show, you're kind of on the edge of your seat quite often. I tell you, as Zanelli was talking there, I saw you nodding your head, being like, yes, that's exactly what the show is sort of trying to do, make us sort of ask questions about whether these institutions are serving us. What's your sense of that? What's your sense of this kind of global conversation that Zanelli was talking about?
4: Yeah, I absolutely agree. I think Zanelli is spot on in the sense that we're having a lot of real conversations culturally and globally around female agency, but also around how our cultures intersect with our desires around female agency, right? And I think, you know, in an interesting way, without victim blaming, the story also serves as almost a cautionary tale around what happens when, you know, the culture encourages women to build their lives around a man. And there's a really interesting scene about halfway through the show where Joyce, who's the female protagonist, played by Gugu Gumede, fantastic actress, she's having a conversation with her mother, and her mom is like, listen, this is getting crazy. I know a guy who can help you get an account set up offshore. Just take care of yourself. Make sure that you are taken care of. And I think, you know, that was such, in a really interesting way, almost like a meta kind of reflection on that reach and that search for female agency. Yeah. But also interesting to think about the ways that our mothers and our grandmothers have been having those conversations with us, you know, in different cultural ways. So it may not be the guy with the who can help you set up an offshore account. Maybe it's someone in the village who can help you stow away some money for a little bit in case you need it for an emergency. So it was really interesting to see the ways that those larger conversations that we're having in the culture got reflected through the story.
1: There's something really powerful about when a show like this becomes a sort of global conversation piece. Zanelli, I want to pivot away from the content of the show itself and how it's being received to maybe what this moment means for TV and film in South Africa. Given just the show's success, what does that tell you right now?
2: It tells us that South Africa is producing world-class work, and most importantly, that the Africanist does not have to be watered down or westernized in order to travel, right? This is a African language show. It's predominantly in isiZulu, which is a South African language, and it has still managed to have the massive impact that it's had. And I mean, this is not isolated. South African music is having a similar cultural moment. And I do have to say that the timing of it is really good, you know, at a time when South Africa's international reputation and on the continent has taken somewhat of a knock because of our social unrest around xenophobia and those issues. Our cultural exports are still doing the heavy lifting of increasing our soft power and keeping us influential in the world. I think it shows something that South Africans have always known, which is that our local arts sector and our creatives locally are brilliant. It's just that they're held back by, you know, structures around them that are not so supportive. The arts are underfunded, undervalued, undersupported, and the polygamist just shows what's possible when the right investment is made. So I hope we can keep the attention of global audiences, and I hope we can attract more investment into our local sector, because our outputs are brilliant. The work we do is good. It's just that, you know, the creatives come up against certain struggles.
1: I tell you, I got about a minute left here, but I'm glad that Zanelli brought forward the concept of soft power, because that was a really big part of the conversation around, for example, Heated Rivalry. Like you right, like Canada yeah. produced that show, it becomes a sort of global hit, and there's something that tells us about the kind of work that a country's producing and the kind of conversation that it wants to have. So how does that land for you, the idea that the producing a show like this one becomes a part of a soft power moment?
4: Yeah, absolutely. I think it's spot on to compare this to the moment that Heated Rivalry had just a few months ago. Yeah. And I really do think that it shines a light too on the importance of like these distribution mechanisms working the way they're supposed to. You know, Netflix is this show aired on Netflix, and I think that has become and other streaming platforms have become a really cool vehicle for getting this work out to the rest of the world. Like Zanella rightly said, the arts in these parts of the world are often underfunded. But I think when we have moments like this and when we have these distribution mechanisms actively looking on the continent for that talent and for that great storytelling, it really, it does great things. And the storytelling has always been there. The quality has always been there. South Africa has always produced incredible, incredible storytellers. So I think it's just great to see that the distribution is doing what it's supposed to do. And now everybody gets to be a part of that.
1: I think that's a really perfect place to leave it. I really appreciate your time. You guys, this has been really wonderful. Thanks for coming on the show today.
4: Thanks for having
2: Thank
4: us.
2: Thank you.
1: Yeah. Yes, of course. Daya Barrow is a journalist with a column in The Guardian. She's in Lagos, Nigeria. Zanelli MG is a journalist in Johannesburg, South Africa. The Polygamist is streaming now on Netflix.

0: I'm Alamine Abdul-Mahmoud, and this is Commotion. Mary Beth Barone is a comedian known for her deadpan delivery on stage. She stars in the college comedy series Overcompensating. She's got a really popular podcast. It's called Ride, opposite comedian Benito Skinner. And now she has her debut Netflix special.
1: Welcome to Galaxy Brain. This is the first Netflix special ever to be done completely in vocal fry. They're letting me do it in my native dialect. And they found such beautiful crisis actors. You'll all get your checks on the way out.
0: That is Mary Beth Barone performing her new special, Galaxy Brain. Ashley Ray has seen the special. She's here to talk to me about it. What's up, pal? How you doing?
2: Hey, I am good. I'm so happy to be here.
0: Good to see you. Listen, for those people who are not maybe familiar with Mary Beth Barone's comedy, what is the appeal of a comedian like Mary Beth Barone?
2: Mary Beth is amazing because she is one of these female comics who came up in a time when most female comics had to play towards the men. You had to show the men at the Comedy Cellar and these really just misogynistic clubs that you were funny. And she's one of the first comedians who said, you know what? I don't want to have to do that. She has this really fun persona that's kind of like Nikki Glaser, if Nikki Glaser was friends with like way more gay men. And she's just like really made her own lane. And I felt like Galaxy Brain is a wonderful introduction for people who may not know her. And for those of us who already loved her, I think it just showed everyone what we thought was so great. You know, she is playing up that like cool girl kind of comedian role, but in a way where she can be vulnerable and self-aware and talk about her vocal fry or how sad she is since her dad died. So I just think it's wonderful. I love what she does on the special.
0: I was going to say, like, there's a sense of momentum that builds, right, with someone like Mary Beth Barone, and then you arrive. There's a fair bit of pressure on, you know, your first Netflix special. That's all, you know, that a lot of people are going to see it. So you see this special. What was your reaction to the special?
2: So like I said, I love how she is presenting herself to this audience that may not know her on Netflix. I love how she really stood in the fact that Netflix does not give women a lot of specials. And she had this pressure to be likable with Netflix telling her, hey, you have to make sure people like you in the first 3 minutes or they're gonna change. And her just openly going, okay, but I'm not going to be. So I think in a lot of ways, I as a comedian watching a typical special, I did expect more punchlines and just sort of tighter jokes. But I think for her, it was sort of playing in our faces to say, you're expecting simple setup punchline, and I'm going to take you on a different journey where if I want to complain about, you know, my like men, if I want to complain about my friends, if I want to complain about gay men, I'm going to just do that and talk about what I want. I'm going to talk about it at my own pace and the punchlines will come. Just trust me on that.
0: Yeah.
2: Which I think is having a lot of faith in your audience. It did feel a little insular to like the East and West Coast in places where it's a little like, you know, okay, I don't know that this is relatable everywhere, but I think Mary Beth would be like, yeah, I'm not relatable to everyone and I'm okay with that.
0: Well, I was going to say, like, that to me actually sounds like a show of force. Like the idea of saying, I don't have to do the thing where I try to appeal to everyone or do the thing where Netflix says, by the first, you know, 3 minutes, you should be able to hit all these benchmarks and say, no, I'm unwilling to do that. The thing that I want to do is this thing. I should say, like, ahead of the release of the special, she posted this list on Instagram where she said these people will be mad at her, right? And the list was Republicans, establishment Democrats, Zionists, the British, Mark Zuckerberg, J.K. Rowling, and a girl named Tatiana. Great list. Clearly satire, but also, is the special as edgy as that list suggests it will be?
2: You know, she is someone who gets political. She campaigned for Mamdani, but I wouldn't necessarily say it was provocative or wild. Like, she comes at the Democrats, but all she really says is the Democrats don't have a plan. And it's like very true, but it doesn't necessarily get harsher than that. She has a joke where she refers to J.K. Rowling as a man. And, you know, I would say it's not necessarily super harsh. I don't think anyone would get mad. But I did think it was funny that like her biggest target was really gay men. She has so many just jokes about them throughout the set. And I think really for her, it's leaning into the love she has for that community. You know, it's like that brother-sister bullying in a way where she's saying like, I'm embracing the hag that I am to this community, the love that I have for them. And we can sort of pick at each other in a good way. And I thought that was more interesting because I haven't really seen a lot of comedians, you know, who are particularly women play with their audience in that way.
0: Yeah.
2: But, you know, I wanted a little more bite. I think really the people who are going to be more mad that she didn't list are a lot of male comedians. You know, she came for so many male comics, basically, you know, saying they're not funny, they're desperate, you know, they're all narcissists, and I can't disagree with her. So...
0: Yeah, you're like, you put that on the list because that would be kind of delightful, actually. I just want to play, let's just play a little bit more of the special right now.
1: Some of the jokes I'm going to say tonight, I could never post online, and I will point them out to you. Feels safer to put them on a global streaming platform because there's no comment section. And I've prepared a lot. I'm taking this very seriously because it's still very rare for women to get Netflix specials. I had to have sex with so many executives over there.
0: Actually, listen, a lot of jokes about being a woman in comedy in this special. You've been a comedian for a long time. You've been on lineups with her. When you listen to those jokes, do they land for you as a sort of like a, okay, somebody needed to say this?
2: Oh, yeah. Yeah. I mean, she has some great jokes about things that I think online really set people off. You know, she talks about her struggle with eating disorders in this special. And, you know, I think online that can be a topic that triggers a lot of people. People are quick to get angry. But in the special, she just sets up the joke, knocks it down and says, this is my life. This is what I've experienced. There's no talk back. And I think that really creates this really wonderful, vulnerable special where she doesn't have to try to be likable, but she can just be herself, you know, in a way that I think comics on Netflix like Bert Kreischer are allowed to do. No one is ever like, oh, is Bert Kreischer likable in the first 3 minutes? Do people think he's fun? Do they want to be his friend? No, they just know he's going to take his shirt off and people are going to laugh. And Mary Beth in a way said, I'm going to tell structured jokes and people are going to laugh.
0: Yeah.
2: And so, you know, I think that's wonderful, but she also did lean into her femininity in a way that I think gets disrespected in comedy. As a female comic, you're expected to wear pants on stage. There are old bookers who will be like, if a woman is wearing a skirt, that's because she's trying to use her sexuality.
0: She's got a gown on. She's got a gigantic gown on.
2: And she wears this beautiful gown. Yeah. There's like these gorgeous background shots where you can like see her silhouette beautifully. Yeah. You know, she leans into this very feminine look. And JFL, New Faces, a comedy fest in your lovely Canada.
0: Yeah.
2: They used to have very strict rules. Women should not wear dresses, skirts. The bookers would not pick you. And so her wearing this outfit felt like such a wonderful slap in the face to that entire establishment she came up in. Yeah. Where, you know, she probably was that girl who was like, they're telling me I need to like look ugly on stage if I want to make it at the Cellar. And all of it is just her going, no, I'm going to be myself. I'm going to be gorgeous. And I think she really pulled off, you know, doing something in her own lane that is very Mary Beth. It isn't about being liked. I think if you are a fan of Ride, you're getting what you want from this. And I think if you're brand new to her, you want to go see what else she does.
0: I got about like 30 seconds left here, but I think it's maybe significant to ask you about this. But there's been quite a bit of comedians who have been maybe catering to, shall we say, the manosphere corner of the internet. The Joe Rogans of the world, the Tony Hinchcliffe's of the world. The idea that Mary Beth Barone is getting her own Netflix special, like getting this larger platform, does that signal a shift to you, the idea that, you know what, actually, like, there should be larger platforms making more space for women like her?
2: Yeah, I hope so. And Mary Beth spoke to this in an interview where she says, you know, I love that the internet has given female comics more space to do what we want without that pressure. But at the same time, when it comes to these bigger platforms like Netflix, I think, you know, Mary Beth is going to have the number one special for weeks before they go, we're going to stop giving Tony Hinchcliffe money. But I think at this point, they're at least kind of, they're playing the odds. They're going, yeah. Hey, I think we can have both audiences here.
0: Yeah.
2: But yeah.
0: Ashley Ray, I really appreciate your time. This has been really wonderful, friend. Thank you for being here. Of course. Ashley Ray is a comedian, writer, and pop culture critic based in Los Angeles. Mary Beth Barone's Netflix special, Galaxy Brain, is out now.

That is Alison Russell alongside Ruby Amanfu with a song called Just Like Saturday. That song is off Alison Russell's new album, In the Hour of Chaos. Man, I love that record. Tom Power interviewed Alison about this new album on Q recently. You can find that wherever you get your podcasts. That's it for the show today. My name is Alamin Abdul Mahmoud. This is Commotion. We'll be back tomorrow. See you then.

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6: In the age of AI, it's easier than ever to avoid reading books. 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
7: From CBC News, The World This Hour, I'm Neil Herland. We begin in Calgary, where the search for a missing 11-year-old boy with autism is over tonight. Parker vanished 13 days ago, but on Wednesday he was found dead. The CBC's Ina Sadu has more.
8: Like everyone else, we hoped for a different outcome.
9: Hope has turned to heartbreak in Calgary. The city's police chief says they have found the body of a young boy believed to be Parker. The 11-year-old was autistic and nonverbal. He was last seen on July 16th, wandering without a shirt, wearing noise-canceling headphones. The search to find him was extensive, but in the end, it was a tip from the public that made the difference. Someone spotted a shoe consistent with the ones Parker was wearing. That led searchers to an area off a busy highway. Chief Katie McLellan says they believe Parker wandered into a network of tunnels.
8: The Calgary Fire Department required specialized equipment to enter the tunnel system, as the conditions were extremely unsafe.
9: Police call this a somber day, saying their thoughts are with Parker's family and friends and are thanking everyone who helped search for the little boy. Ina Sadu, CBC News, Calgary.
7: And we're following another major story in Calgary. WestJet and its flight attendants have agreed to a plan on how to wind down operations ahead of a potential labor disruption. Flight attendants at Canada's second largest airline voted in favor of strike action earlier this month. They could walk off the job or be locked out this Sunday. WestJet says the agreement to wind down is not a sign that talks are going badly or a guarantee that operations will stop. CBC is learning new details about the Canadian intern accused of spying at NATO's military headquarters. Belgian prosecutors allege the woman was part of a criminal organization. Jonathan Gatehouse reports.
10: Her legal name is Biwei Zhang. She's in her 30s and recently graduated with a master's in computer science from the University of Ottawa. And her resume lists a series of jobs with high-profile organizations over the past decade, including the World Trade Organization in Geneva and the European Space Agency in Italy. Under Belgian law, suspects are not identified until the charges go to trial. But we were able to identify Zhang through her CV, academic writings, and various social media profiles. We did find a Federal Court of Canada ruling about Biwei Zhang, one that found she had committed fraud in a job application. And that's a finding that one would think might raise questions about someone seeking a sensitive job with NATO. We've reached out to Zhang, but have not yet received a response. And of course, we should note that none of these charges have been tested in the court. Jonathan Gatehouse, CBC News, Toronto.
7: The U.S. military says it launched strikes on Iranian targets tonight in response to Iran's attack on American forces earlier this week. It's a further escalation after a period of calm between the two sides. The Global Soccer Federation, FIFA, has long been accused of corruption and enriching itself. Now it's getting serious pushback over its latest money-making scheme. The plan to partially sell game rights to private investors is sparking condemnation. Michelle Song reports.
11: FIFA plans to create a subsidiary called FIFA Forward Enterprises to sell 20% of its commercial rights to private investors, including a firm run by Joshua Kushner, the brother of U.S. President Donald Trump's son-in-law, Jared Kushner. But the proposal has sparked major backlash.
12: It's just another dark day for the sport.
11: Europe's soccer body UEFA says the game is not FIFA's to sell, calling an emergency meeting of its members for Thursday. CONCACAF, the North and Central American Soccer Federation, says it was blindsided by the lack of prior consultation. Gareth Wheeler is a commentator for One Soccer.
12: This opens the door for more outside influence, where decision-making is made more from a position of profit than the play on the field.
11: FIFA has given its 211 member federations a deadline of September 19th to vote. Michelle Song, CBC News, Toronto.
7: And that's the CBC News.
13: And now the BC forecast. Air quality alerts continue for several areas, including Hundred Mile, the Cariboo, and the Fraser Canyon. On the north coast, a chance of showers Thursday with a high of 15. Highs up to 22 with a mix of sun and cloud in the Peace. In the central interior, mainly cloudy with a high of 20. Sunny and smoky in the Kootenays with highs around 30. In the southern interior, sunny and hazy with a high of 32. And for Metro Vancouver, Greater Victoria, and the Fraser Valley, sun and cloud Thursday with highs around 21.
14: Welcome to Ideas. I'm Nala Ayed.
15: How would you define what it means to think well?
16: To think well.
14: In the internet age, it can be hard to stay focused on any one thing, or even to know what's worth paying attention to.
17: Many of us remember what it felt like to notice our own attention spans shrinking.
16: None of us can escape the acceleration of daily life.
14: As that acceleration accelerates, thinking can begin to feel like a chore.
18: Interest in voluntary reading has declined.
19: People are feeling that they no longer have the same even desire to become immersed in what they're reading.
14: And without that desire, we might be tempted just to offload it all to someone or something else.
16: It's very easy for us to farm out our thinking to the machine.
14: But the imperative to think well remains as essential as ever.
17: I think there's that question of what parts of your thinking are good to delegate to someone else and what parts have to be thunk for yourself.
18: I worry that we're not asking ourselves, well, what do I think?
14: This episode of Ideas explores the decline of reading and the art of thinking well in the digital age.
15: How much time do you spend thinking about thinking?
14: Producer Annie Bender takes it from here.
17: Probably more than average, to be honest. I've always liked arguing. So when I was a very little kid, my brother and I would be at home and my parents on Sunday would be watching the McLaughlin Group.
20: Bush should be out in front.
21: Bush is out in front. He's going to be more on.
20: He's not out. John,
21: what rubbish,
20: John,
21: that George Bush is a little. What absolute rubbish.
17: Which was a political news show with a bunch of people arguing about the issues and questions of the day and what would happen next. And we liked it so much that I would kind of toddle into the room as a preschooler to sit down as it started to yell with John McLaughlin, issue one, from the living room couch.
15: Leah Sargent is a writer and policy analyst based in Washington, D.C. She's also a seasoned debater.
17: I think increasingly in some competitive debate circuits, people chase the measures of victory rather than meaningful debate, which is why you hear the competitive debaters who learn to speak really fast with no breaths because they're trying to put as many arguments on the board as possible.
15: That win-lose style of argument will sound familiar to anyone who uses social media. But as a student at Yale University, Leah discovered a completely different approach to debating.
17: When I went to college, I joined the Yale Political Union, which was kind of an unusual debating society in that, unlike competitive debate, where you're assigned sides at random and it's about how well can you defend an arbitrarily chosen side of a question, you only, in our group, argue things you actually think. And in competitive debate, there are judges who are kind of scoring you on how well you bring up points or answer points and might even just tally down how many arguments did you raise, how many did you rebut to try and figure out who won. But in our form of debate, there are no judges at all. And no one will give you a prize for giving a really good speech at almost any debate. What the prize is that you might persuade someone to live their life differently. And not because they tallied up your answers and disagreements, but because you said something that rooted deeply within them and they decided, I can't go on living the way I used to live. I have a better option, or I realized what I was doing was impossible or incoherent, and now I have to shake up my whole life. Or, of course, that might happen to you.
2: How often did people persuade each other?
17: You know, not all the time, but it was definitely expected that it happened sometimes. And when I was president of our debating organization and got to give the beginning of the semester address on why are we here, what are we doing, you know, I listed various impressive people who had graduated from Yale on various sides of the political divide. And I said, you know, you might be sitting next to the next so-and-so and so-and-so and so, and this is your chance to stop them.
2: Wow, that is very high stakes. I mean, doesn't get higher stakes than that, really, when you're thinking about future impact.
15: For context, Leah's debating group has featured the likes of Ronald Reagan, Joe Biden, and Milton Friedman. Those are high stakes. But regardless of who we're talking to, it's worth thinking hard about our arguments, because the way we argue reflects the way we think.
17: I think thinking well is about receptivity to the outside world, to not just the outside world physically, but the outside world of ideas, of what's really true. You know, my debate experience gave me a lot of gifts that I draw on in my day-to-day life at work and at home. And part of it is just kind of habit of working to see something through someone else's perspective. And you're ultimately not just trying to see what can I do, what can I contribute, but to say, am I correct? And when I'm not correct, what is going to help me notice that I'm wrong and change my mind?
2: And what do you personally find most challenging about that process of thinking well?
17: I think one of the big things is that it takes time. It can't happen at the pace you'd like it to happen at. And I think that's particularly frustrating in disagreements interpersonally, where you desperately want someone to change their mind, not just on a political issue, but a personal issue or within your family. And even when you're right, none of that kind of gives you a guarantee that you can get someone to notice you're right on the timeline you want.
19: Now, there's a Korean philosopher in Berlin named Han Byung-chul. Han is actually his last name, so we'd say Byung-chul Han. But he has been writing book after book about time, among other things. And he says that we are so, if you will, immersed in a culture that is accelerated to the point where one experience follows another with no time to linger in between. And the lack of lingering, I equate that to the lack of attention given to thought, reflection, affect, etc.
15: UCLA neuroscientist Marianne Wolf knows a great deal about the time required to think well and just how little of our time we're devoting to it.
19: The attention economy affects us all. And it affects me. You know, at the end of a day of being on the screen, do I want to read something that's difficult? Are you kidding me? I am really tired. I am weary. I'm just like everyone

0: admit that I've had some doubts about the quality of my own thinking. Obviously, it's hard to sink into a novel with an 18-month-old around, but I struggled even when my baby was a newborn.
1: I'm really curious to kind of hear your response to a feeling that I had that whole year that I was off, where I was reading articles, reading books, and somehow yet at the end of the day, never feeling like I'd retained very much of it.
2: Retained it, yeah.
1: And it's so easy to kind of write that off as parenting brain fog.
2: It's not. It's a universal phenomenon, Annie, that people are feeling that they no longer have the same even desire to become immersed in what they're reading. We are physiologically programmed to bleed over a style of reading according to what dominates our day. Now, what dominates most of us are screens. And so the skimming, if you will, lack of immersive reading, if that's dominating your day, that's going to actually dominate your style no matter what medium.
1: Mm-hmm. And so is the propensity that you're describing to skim text derived from the content of the screens? Is it only because of the type of stuff we're reading on the screen that this is happening?
2: No. If only it were that simple.
0: According to Marianne Wolfe, the simple fact that we're reading on screens is making it harder to immerse ourselves in a text.
2: The most basic way of thinking about it is skimming versus deep reading possibilities. The screen is very good for helping us be able to bifurcate our attention in two shallow ways, or maybe three shallow ways. We do the social media, we skim the advertisement. All these things we're allowed to do because we are only skimming. And so when you, Annie, were on your phone all the time, it's efficient, it's right there, but it actually disallows you to have that, not just the sense of being immersed, but the reality of expending more time and thought.
0: And we are on our phones all the time. It's not hard to draw a line from the individual cost of those distractions to our collective thinking habits.
1: I've been having this feeling lately that humanity might not on the whole be thinking all that well these days. Are you feeling that way?
3: Well, I want to start with they're not reading that well, but yes, because the two are definitely linked, it has an effect that we're not reading very well on reading. On thinking.
0: Adrienne van der Weyl is an emeritus professor at the Leiden University Center for the Arts in Society.
3: So yes, I think your sense that we're not thinking that well is probably justified. I think, you know, the general hecticity of the internet, the instantaneousness of connections and conversation, the search for novelty, the sense of ephemerality typified by the infinite scrolling we do. We're always looking for new information, more excitement, which means that, you know, we don't really take the time to reflect as much. So, you know, sort of on a commonsensical level anyway, it's probably true that we're not devoting as much of our energy to thinking as we used to. I think none of us can escape the acceleration of daily life. And so it requires a greater sense of discipline, commitment, to do things that are no longer quite so natural.
0: But reading, as Adrienne knows well, has never really been natural at all.
3: It's something that we have to invest a long time to learn to do. Humans are not born as readers. They are born as speakers. So all you need to become an eloquent speaker is to be in a speaking environment. It doesn't require any formal training. Reading takes years of formal training. So in that sense, it's not natural. It's also not natural in the sense that our brains are naturally very easily distracted.

0: and reading takes a lot of concentration. So we need to learn to pay attention over a longer period of time. So you have to ask, you know, what is it that reading does with the human brain? And it forces us to learn a trick that we don't naturally perform.
1: Attention is absolutely central to the entire process of what I will call deep reading.
2: In 2018, Marianne Wolfe wrote a book called Reader Come Home, The Reading Brain in a Digital World. It's about the importance of what she calls deep reading as a tool for thought.
1: Deep reading includes a range of processes from connecting background knowledge to the text in front of you, inferential reasoning about that, very importantly, the combination of empathy, bringing affective feelings to bear, and critical analysis. Reading is a matter of not just thought and perception and memory, but it's about feeling. And those affective feelings of being immersed allow you to pass over into other people's perspective, whether it's time or character, time being like 19th century or the future, you know, how that allows you to experience otherness in both personalities, views, times, cultural perspectives. It allows you to try on this because you've given it enough time in an immersive way. That is out the window if you're on the phone all the time.
3: Interest in voluntary reading has declined. We don't have an adult culture, at least in the United States and in a number of other countries. It's not true for every country in the world, but for a number of other countries, there's no longer an adult culture of reading.
2: Naomi Barron is a linguist and professor emerita at American University in Washington, D.C. Her book, ReaderBot, asks what's lost when we stop taking books off the shelf.
3: So we have that force coming together with the force of AI making it so simple to do what the Cliff Notes or the Spark Notes of this world did for some earlier generations of, you know, here's the summary of the plot, so you don't have to read the book yourself. So when those two forces come together, I ask myself, how much will people feel that reading is worth it? If you're relying on evaporative media, whether that's TikTok or whether that's a quick media post that basically disappear, I mean, they're not all Snapchat, but they sort of function that way. We don't go back and say, wait a second, what did that TikTok actually claim? What did that social media post claim? What did that Reddit post claim? You know, we see it and it's done. And if you just look at what is happening in the moment, and I mean, do mean look, whether it's on television or a quick social media, whatever, then you don't have a context for saying, but wait a second, this in the moment looks like a bright move, but you know, what happened the last time we got involved in Latin America? Did things go well there? And if people no longer believe that the written word is a source, a potential source anyway, of wisdom and of guidance for going forward and a basis for making individual judgments, then what are we left with? We're left with political rallies and we're left with social media and nothing else.
0: Democracy is, of course, at risk. And we can see that in the way online developments are happening. Democracy is very fragile. And I think if we don't do enough disciplined thinking, then democracy becomes at greater risk.
2: In 2023, Adrian co-authored the Ljubljana Reading Manifesto, a sweeping declaration about the importance of higher level reading. What is the Ljubljana Reading Manifesto?
0: It's a call to arms, if you like. What we're saying is, look, higher level reading has been incredibly important for creating and now maintaining the sort of sophisticated society that we live in today. And if we don't keep up this higher level reading, then possibly we're losing an essential ability to keep up this society that we've created.
2: And would you be able to read a little bit of it?
0: Okay. So, the future of reading affects the future of our societies. A democratic society based on informed multi-stakeholder consensus can only succeed with resilient readers, well-versed in higher-level reading. Policymakers in all fields need to be aware of this, for in the words of Margaret Atwood's much-quoted warning, if there are no young readers and writers, there will be shortly no older ones. Literacy will be dead, and democracy will be dead as well.
2: And who are we to argue with the words of Margaret Atwood?
0: Right. Well, there's another saying that I might like to just read out to you, and that is based on Orwell, and it's, if people cannot read well, they cannot think well. And if they cannot think well, others will do the thinking for them.
2: Mm.
0: I quite like that one too.
3: We have a growing amount of evidence, neurologically and experimentally, psychologically, that people aren't putting forth the effort, whatever that effort might be, for writing, for thinking through a problem, when they are using some version of AI, than if they are not using it. So you put that together, cognitive effort, with the lack of effort for reading, because some reading, particularly of the serious sort, is hard. And even the relaxing sort of reading takes concentration. It takes putting your mind there rather than constantly checking your phone. So you have this growing combination of elements that's saying you don't need to apply cognitive effort. You don't need to do the work in a large range of areas yourself. So there's skill degradation, but there's also a loss of all the wonderful things that reading can do for you. We lose out on what 5,500 years, give or take, writing has given us, and the reading thereof has given us, as a way of amusing ourselves, of a way of representing ourselves, of a way of rethinking, of a way of escaping, of a way of modeling behavior through seeing how others have done it, things like the Bildungsroman. We miss out on all of that. And that's to our detriment as a civilization.
4: Do you want to read a book with Mommy?
5: Yeah.
4: Sit.
5: You want to search? Read it. Read
2: out. I recently set up a new bookcase for my toddler. He loves turning the pages and showing off his growing vocabulary.
4: What's on the next page?
5: Read it.
4: Window.
5: Window.
2: But it remains to be seen just how reading will fit into the new landscape of thinking that he's going to inherit.
5: Read it.
0: If you look historically, mass literacy became ubiquitous towards the end of the 19th century. That is only about six generations ago. Now, if you then look at what happened at the time and since that time in human culture, you can see things like we evolved modern electoral democracy for the first time. There were huge social and political emancipation movements. There was a knowledge revolution, an explosion of scientific knowledge and technological invention, with breakthroughs in all sorts of areas: history, philosophy, linguistics, particle physics, genetics, nanotechnology, and so on. All happening since mass literacy. Now, that's not conclusive evidence, but is it really coincidence?
5: Piano. Piano.
4: Piano?
5: Nano. Nano.
0: Telling the future is a notoriously dangerous thing to engage in. I'm very hesitant. But if we let our reading habits decline the way we have done in the last, well, a couple of decades, 3 decades, then extrapolating from that, you might think we are maybe possibly losing the knack to think properly. It's use it or lose it. If we farm out our reading, and we do, the fastest growing segment of the book market is the audiobook market. If we get the chance, prefer to listen to a TED Talk or a YouTube film rather than read. We farm out our thinking to AI. If we continue to do that, it's use it or lose it.
6: You know, our listeners will be taking this in audio form. Do you think they should maybe consider going back and reading the transcript after?
0: Well, you know, if there's a healthy diet, audio can certainly play a role in it. Why not? I mean, we consider having conversations as a very rewarding part of our daily lives, and there's no reason to stop with that and do everything by writing only. But I think what we're heading for is a very imbalanced diet, and I think, you know, reading is taking second position because we really love convenience, and we really like the idea that we can make life easier for ourselves. And while we make life easier for ourselves, we are also not giving ourselves the opportunity to practice our thinking.
7: If you do want to make life just a little harder for yourself, in a good way, you can read along with a transcript of this episode in the Apple Podcast app. This documentary from producer Annie Bender is about the complicated art of thinking well in the digital age. This is Ideas. I'm Nahla Ayed.
6: How do you define what it means to think well?
1: I'm not sure I would even want to answer it on the fly, Annie. It's a question that invites you to think about all the aspects that go into thought itself.
8: If you do start really thinking, you don't know where it's going to lead you. You don't know where it's going to go.
7: For humanities professor Alan Jacobs of Baylor University, thinking well requires courage and a leap of faith.
8: When we genuinely reflect on the possibilities that are available to us, we put ourselves at risk.
7: As he noted in this 2018 address, there's a certain degree of vulnerability that comes with thinking deeply.
8: Ideas are being debated, assertions are being questioned, beliefs are being put into context or challenged in some way. It is a continually risky endeavor. And we put ourselves at risk, not just intellectually, but also socially.
7: But the rise of generative AI is making those risks easier than ever to avoid.
9: Hello? I can hear you now.
6: Oh, Shannon, hi!
9: Hi!
6: I'm so sorry about the hassle and the wait. I have no idea what went wrong. But yeah, man, it's like like this old school...
7: Producer Annie Bender looks to the future of reading and thinking and the age of artificial intelligence.
6: I was just going to ask you to introduce yourself, who you are, you know, whatever feels most salient in terms of the conversation we're about to have.
9: I'm Shannon Valor. I'm a professor at the University of Edinburgh. I'm the author of a book called The AI Mirror, How to Reclaim Our Humanity in an Age of Machine Thinking. I was in a classroom, and one of the assignments required students to sort of independently think of some possible answers to a question. And it wasn't graded. It was a very safe assignment. And when we looked at the answers that students had submitted, it was clear that a large number of these answers had been generated by an AI model. And one thing that really broke my heart was I had a student, one of the most intellectually engaged students in the course, which you could tell by their interactions during the class. This was someone who was clearly paying attention, clearly intellectually curious and thoughtful. And this student came up to me afterwards and confessed that they were one of the students who had submitted an AI-generated response. And they said, you know, I'm really disappointed in myself because I think I had more interesting things to say and I had written that out. But then I looked at it and I didn't trust myself. And I thought that some of these ideas were maybe just too weird or just too, maybe they weren't relevant, maybe they weren't right. So I went back and asked AI what a good answer to the question would be. And then I used that to trim out anything that didn't fit what the AI model gave me. And I really wish I hadn't done that. And I just walked away from that interaction thinking, oh, we're in trouble, right? Because this student is just one of many. And this student was a very good student and one with a lot of promise, the kind of student that we expect to be able to see great things from. And they're already leaning on this system that they don't need, which is ultimately diminishing their creativity and diminishing their confidence. Because this is a student who would have been much more bold in their thinking before a tool like this was available to them.
2: For Shannon Baller, thinking well is to some extent about creativity. And creativity requires more than just time and cognitive patience. It also requires confidence.
9: I use the example of mountain climbing. So if you think about how you build confidence as a mountain climber, how do you get up the mountain? Well, the mountain climber does it through a process of trial and error that has real stakes. And by encountering a mountain that does not mold itself to their attempts. So the slippery part of the mountain doesn't make itself easier when you encounter difficulty. You have to get better in order to climb it. Now, compare that with trying to work through something of intellectual difficulty with a chatbot. The problem is that these chatbots will mold themselves and their answers to you, and they will accommodate your cognitive limits in ways that will induce a false sense of confidence, right? Unearned confidence. If a person has a confidence that they can jump off a roof and fly, that's not something we want them to have, right?
6: I wanted to ask what you make of the contention that these tools could alter our confidence in our own ability as a reader and a thinker, could limit our belief in what we're capable of thinking on our own.
1: Well, with good reason. We should have no confidence if we haven't built up a thinking apparatus. That's a correct assumption. In the last year, there have been these studies, one by a group from Microsoft, on workers who are using AI and those who are using only their own critical judgment to make decisions. And what you see is very simple. If they think that they're going to do it using AI, they don't use their more critical analytic processes. Now, that's one study that's very basic for, I'd say, the average adult. But then there's an MIT graduate student study in which the students were given ChatGPT or not to write an essay. And the students who used ChatGPT compared to the others had different brain activation patterns, but very importantly and very simply, they couldn't remember a single sentence that they had written themselves. This is a line from Sherry Turkle at MIT. She wrote it years ago. She says, "We do not transgress when we innovate. We transgress when we do not allow ourselves to examine what an innovation will disrupt or destroy." And that's what I think about with ChatGPT. What are we disrupting? What are we destroying potentially in its development?
3: If we have reading done for us, we minimize the number of occasions to figure out well, what do I think? What do I feel? Why does this matter to me? How does this connect up with other parts of my life? If I read one thing, does it spur me to read something else? Because if I haven't read it, I'm not going to have an occasion to be so spurred.
6: There's a section in Naomi Barron's book, ReaderBot, that I've been thinking about a lot. In it, she describes how students are relying on generative AI to write their admissions essays in an effort to optimize their odds of getting into their preferred school. And it becomes this vicious cycle because admissions officers are increasingly also using AI to read the incoming applications. At some point, you have to step back and ask, what exactly are we trying to do here?
10: What's the best case you could make right now to someone who's, you know, in a university class and doesn't want to write their own essay, wants to use an AI language model to do it?
11: I mean, in kind of the traditions of my debate group, I wouldn't start with an argument. I would start with a question, which is, why don't you drop the class?
10: Well, what if their answer to your question is they need the grade, you know, to get the degree, and they need the degree to get a job? And it's just as simple as that.
11: You know, it's lame though, right? I think there's that question of what parts of your thinking are good to delegate to someone else and what parts have to be thunk for yourself. You know, and I use Claude for things like in the past week, trying to figure out if I should bring a sick kid into the pediatrician. And Claude can kind of be an approximation of what does a typical pediatrician say to these symptoms. And I both don't want to start from the beginning and acquire all the knowledge a pediatrician has, but I also don't want to take off work and pull my kid out of school to see the real pediatrician if they're just going to say, come back later. But when it comes to, you know, the conversations I have with my kids when they ask me big questions or little questions. We talk a lot about Julius Caesar in my house, much more than preschoolers typically do, because my husband is a high school teacher and his kids staged Julius Caesar last year.
12: I come to bury Caesar, not to praise him.
11: So my kids have lots of questions about tyranny and friendship and loyalty. And I don't want to direct any of those questions to an AI, because I don't want them to receive, you know, the median person's approximation of whether Julius Caesar was a tyrant. I want my kids to have the space to think through some of the questions for themselves. And I also want them to hear my answers in particular and make this part of our connection.
3: What ends up happening is, on the one hand, you save an incredible amount of time by having an AI do the reading for you. But it also obviates the need or the opportunity for you to read yourself. What's happening now in the world of science, and I understand the rationale for it, is people are relying on various tools to, number one, locate what articles might be of interest on a particular topic, to do whatever the researcher asks for, to summarize each article, to compare them, to write a summary, you know, to do a kind of meta-analysis across the articles. And it does a really interesting job in that it looks quite impressive. But what gets eliminated is the perspective of the researcher. We're treating research as if it's an automatic system. So you put your coin in the slot, and then the research comes out. It's individual researchers who stop and think, wait a second, is that true? Or, you know what? This sparks something in my mind that's not actually in the article, but reading this article makes me think about whatever it happens to be. And that is what's getting lost when we have, in this case, in the research world, when we have our research pre-digested for us. And I understand the importance of not missing things that might be important. But you know what? We're going to miss things anyway, whether we use AI Science Direct or whether we do it ourselves. We're going to miss some things. But we're also going to have the opportunity, if we'd say, I'm doing this, at least some of it the old-fashioned way, you know, I'll go for 50-50. We have the opportunity to be an individual scientist, an individual explorer, an individual human mind.
6: 50-50 might seem like a reasonable bargain, but it's unclear how many people will take Naomi up on it now that generative AI is offering up a sort of intellectual moving sidewalk, ready to take us from A to B without all the mental steps.
0: You know, it's very hard to opt out of this fast-moving world in which we think we have no time to engage in reflection, to engage in deeper thought. We think there is so much going on that we need to keep track of. And it's very easy to ditch habits like reading because they are so demanding. So you can't really blame individuals, is perhaps what I'm trying to say. You know, it's not up to individuals to say, now I've got to make a stand, I've got to force myself to think more. It would be great if we all could, but it's so easy not to. So, you know, that is a task that we confront as a society rather than as individuals.
13: Are you trying to put the apple in the toothbrush holder?
5: Yeah.
10: I want to ask you about the time piece of the equation here, because, you know, we're all very busy. We're busy folk, right? How much of the problem here is that modern life just doesn't give us the time to do this anymore?
1: I completely agree with the assumption that we are too busy and that we don't have time. I disagree in that we don't have to be like that. And that is, I think we should have more priority given to the quality of what we experience, not the quantity that we so, in our culture, so rapaciously value as efficiency. It's a rapacious appetite for efficiency that I believe is a part of the problem. We can't experience the present because we have got this efficiency principle. So we're moving from one experience to the next. And so we are not experiencing anything at the level that would make life, I think, have more quality. If there's any group of people that I would excuse from this, it's the young parents. But everybody else, I say, prioritize.
10: Sweetie, did you make a mess?
5: Yeah.
6: It's nice to be let off the hook, especially by Marianne Wolfe, but I don't think I'll take her up on it.
5: Clean up.
6: I'd rather take a lesson from the way children engage with the world, particularly when it comes to what Leah Sargent calls the friction of thinking.
5: Clean up.
11: Kids have a near infinite patience for this sometimes, where my son, we were visiting a friend who has a little step down into their living room, and he's just learning about how to get down a step by himself. So he was ignoring a room full of toys, just climb up the step and then try and step down again and again and again. And the reason he was drawn to it was because it was hard for him. I think my job as a mother is to help my kids hold on to the sense that feeling of friction is the sign you're near somewhere you can grow, and how to calibrate, well, what amount of difficulty, what kind of hurt is the wrong kind of hurt, but that excitement, even when there are adults who otherwise might rest on what feels easy and what feels comfortable. When things are difficult, the right amount of difficult for you, something exciting could be about to happen. And I think that's something adults don't believe very often, that adults try and find the areas where they have mastery and where things are easier, or finding a flow state. And that once you hit friction, it's a sign you've hit the domain you're not very good at. And therefore you want to back off.
6: Like any challenging accomplishment, climbing steps included, reading and thinking have to be maintained.
1: If we do not maintain, if you forget how to read at that deep level, if you are no longer able to be immersed in reading, you will slowly but surely and imperceptibly atrophy the reading brain circuit. It's like any skill. It won't disappear. You know, that's what's so deceptive. It'll be there. You'll feel like you can read and that you're getting the gist of the information. But will you have those feelings that allow you to activate your own best thoughts, that's Proust, or that will give you a chance to have a more empathic understanding of others? You don't give it time, you don't get the reward.
10: Shannon Baller.
9: Our schools, our institutions, our workplaces are all about metrics, are all about the tests, all about the benchmarks, all about ensuring conformity to an external standard that we use to measure whether the school is successful, to measure whether our children are successful. So this, you know, this long process of turning education into an exercise in producing test scores as opposed to expanding minds, or the way we've turned the workforce into a system for producing people who will see themselves as maximally efficient and optimizing machines for generating outputs instead of people collectively engaged in meaningful labor. We've already primed people to use these tools in ways that will mechanize their thinking and diminish their creativity. So it's not just the tool itself, it's the tool plus the incentives, it's the tool plus the values that we have promoted unwisely, I think, over the last few decades, where we have been trying to turn our children, trying to turn ourselves into maximally efficient machines. And so it should be no surprise now that we've built machines that will speed up that process, we imagine.
10: You use this metaphor in your book of AI as a mirror, and it raises the question, this analogy of AI as a mirror, of what thoughts exactly these mirrors are or aren't reflecting back to us.
9: We know, of course, that the mirror is not reflecting the thoughts of all of humanity, and certainly not representing the thoughts of humanity in any kind of neutral way. What gets fed into these models, the light that falls on them, if you will, comes from the sources of digitized data that large AI platform companies had access to. And that is all of the material that they scraped off of the internet primarily. And we know that the internet doesn't reflect everyone equally. So we see that machine learning models reflect back to us thoughts that represent historical majorities, people who have had disproportionate access to the internet, and people who have had the social privilege to have their thoughts recorded and transmitted to future generations.
10: It's also profoundly backward looking in a way. How does that create limitations for it as a tool for human thought?
9: That's the thing that I think worries me the most in the long term about how we are using these tools. There are absolutely legitimate uses for large language models, but increasingly people are using them as substitutes for human thought and decision making. We're using them to offload our own cognitive responsibilities. The problem with that is that all that these models can do is analyze the patterns of the thoughts we've already had. And so whenever we rely on these tools to then generate new decisions or new art or new code, what we're doing is ensuring that those same patterns are extended into the future.
0: Our world is tremendously complex. We should not forget that. We've created that world in which we've had a knowledge revolution and it's still going on, but the complexity that results from it is unbelievable. And you know, if we need to somehow deal with that complexity and the challenges that it creates, and you can think of all the problems that humanity is facing yourself, then perhaps we need the discipline. We need to work on our capacity to think just to survive.
9: what humans do when we make great leaps forward in art or in politics or in science. Often, those great leaps forward are moments where we break from the patterns of the past and we create a pattern that we've never seen before, a pattern that never existed before, but that our minds have put together in a new way. And that kind of creativity is at risk of being lost if instead we turn all of our productive, artistic, and cognitive capability over to machines that are designed to regenerate the patterns that the model has already seen. So we've got this rhetoric that AI is the future, that AI is the window through which we build better worlds. But in fact, I think AI is something that threatens to eat the future by simply reproducing the past and putting it where the future should be.
10: The future is very top of mind for me because I have a 18-month-old at home. He's just starting to use his language to express himself. We spend a lot of time reading books together.
9: Oh, that's great.
10: And so I do think a lot about the world that he's going to grow up in and the world of thinking that I want him to inhabit as he grows. So, you know, there's this fundamental question of why do we think at all? What is thinking for? And I guess the last thing I want to ask you is, how can we reestablish the importance, the value of learning and then of thinking in a world, as you describe, that's so tuned toward efficiency and ease?
9: Yeah, I think that's such an important question. And I think it comes down to learning to recover and reclaim the joy that we find in thinking. So that's something that I find a lot of my students who have been in very high-pressured educational environments for their whole lives have either lost touch with or never been given the privilege of taking pleasure in thinking. Because it's always been a task. It's always been something where the most important thing is that they not fail, where the most important thing is that they meet the standard. And I think the most important thing about thinking is what a tremendous source of joy it can be.
10: Where do you find the most joy in thinking?
9: You know, I find a lot of joy in reading fiction. And I think another thing that allows me to remain connected to the joy of thinking is conversation with other people who don't already share my point of view. A lot of times you say, yeah, I'm really interested in this thing. And then they just look at you like, what? What? Why would you be interested in that? That sounds incredibly boring, or I have no idea what you're talking about. And then suddenly you have this incentive to articulate what it is that's fascinating about this weird little hobby that you have, or what it is that's exciting about this new book or this new TV show that you're into. And so you start telling this story and you start finding in your own thoughts the source of that value, because you're trying to communicate it to somebody else. And then they're trying to do the same for you. And so it's in the friction of conversation with other people that we discover new, pleasurable, artistic, and intellectual horizons. And that's something that I think we need to reclaim as well. And so if you have children, find ways to help them take pleasure in intellectual exploration, where it's not about the pressure to succeed, where it's not about the fear of failure. And if you don't have kids, think about how you can recover that joy for yourself, because I think a lot of us are in work environments where we're not allowed to explore new horizons, where we're not allowed to take intellectual risks, where we're not allowed to sit and reflect and ponder about where we might go next, where it's always about pressuring us to perform like a machine. So if we can back away from that and recover the source of joy in thinking, then I think we can find the reasons to resist harmful uses of AI and rebuild the intellectual foundations for a creative and wise and enjoyable way of life.
13: Should we read this book about the two polar bears?
5: Yeah.
13: Polar bears. Can you say polar bears? That's right.
7: And it's been a joy thinking about all that. This documentary about the art of thinking is from Ideas producer Annie Bender.
13: Do you see the birds?
7: Ideas is a broadcast and a podcast. If you like the episode you just heard, check out our vast archive, where you can find more than 300 of our past episodes.
13: Should we turn the page?
5: Yeah.
7: Technical production, Sam McNulty and Emily Carvasio. Our web producer is Lisa Ayuso. Senior producer, Nicola Lukšić. Greg Kelly is the executive producer of Ideas. And I'm Nala Ayed.
13: The bears are waving goodbye. Do you see that?
5: Done with them. Bye.
13: Bye. Bye.
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15: The Commonwealth Games are headed to Glasgow, Scotland. 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Anything can happen when the level of competition is this high. Don't miss any of the action from July 23rd to August 2nd. 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
16: Imagine being a kid and getting a front row seat to Michael Jordan's first season in the NBA. That's exactly what happened to the award-winning rapper and actor Common. He'll be here to tell you that story, plus what's ahead in season 3 of his TV show Silo.
17: From CBC News, The World This Hour, I'm Neil Herland. The search for a missing 11-year-old boy in Calgary has come to a tragic end. Calgary police say the body of Parker was found 1 kilometer away from where he was last seen. The boy had autism and was nonverbal. As Dave Will reports, investigators say at this point, there's no evidence of foul play.
18: It is with profound sadness that I can confirm that we have found the body of a small child, which we believe to be Parker.
19: Police Chief Katie McClellan shared the news. It came after police, fire, and search and rescue crews spent the day combing through an area after a tip from a member of the public who had found some clothing consistent with what Parker was last known to be wearing. CPS Sergeant Rich Wall says it's believed the boy entered a culvert and traveled into a network of tunnels.
20: We relocated the remains approximately 450 to 500 feet inside of the network of pipes.
19: Wall says the mission since his disappearance 2 weeks ago has always been to bring Parker home.
20: Yes, we are very sad and we are very deflated in the fact that we couldn't find him alive, but relieved that we've brought him home.
19: Dave Will, CBC News, Calgary.
17: The man who was already in prison for stabbing the novelist Salman Rushdie could serve even more time behind bars. On Wednesday, a U.S. federal jury convicted Hadi Matar on 3 terrorism-related charges for the attack against Rushdie. The 28-year-old from Fairview, New Jersey, was found guilty of attempting to provide material support to the militant group Hezbollah. He's currently serving 25 years, and in November, he faces a potential life sentence. A U.S. Senate committee is planning to vote on holding Anthony Fauci in contempt. The former top U.S. infectious disease expert was tight-lipped before a U.S. Senate committee on Wednesday.
21: Under the advice of my attorneys, I will invoke my right under the Fifth Amendment of the Constitution to refrain from answering your questions. Thank you.
17: Fauci invoked the Fifth Amendment dozens of times. The committee was demanding answers from Fauci about his handling of the COVID pandemic and the origins of the virus. Some Republican lawmakers have accused Fauci of misleading the American public about the pandemic. They include committee chair Rand Paul. In his opening remarks, Fauci accused Paul of trying to find any excuse to prosecute him. Ottawa will spend $1.6 billion to upgrade Via Rail's aging fleet of locomotives.
4: These new Via Rail locomotives will strengthen service on long-distance, rural, and remote routes.
17: Transport Minister Stephen McKinnon says 45 new engines will be on the tracks by 2031. McKinnon is also announcing more than $350 million to build an assembly plant and maintenance warehouse in Montreal. After years of progress, Canada's HIV infection rates are rising again, and new data shows the problem exists across the country. As Lauren Pelly reports, some people are blaming governments for taking their eyes off the ball.
8: I am very worried about what's coming our way.
22: Dr. Julio Montaner is the executive director for the BC Centre for Excellence in HIV/AIDS. He says his team in Vancouver is seeing new HIV cases every single week, and there's a similar trend across Canada. The latest federal numbers show a nearly 23% spike in 2024 from 2 years earlier.
8: So what we're seeing is a resurgence of HIV, both new infections and AIDS, which was, until 2 or 3 years ago, persistently declining.
22: Jody Jollimore, executive director of the Canadian AIDS Treatment Information Exchange, pins the blame on stagnant federal funding.
23: There were no significant investments in the response. There were no sweeping policy changes.
22: In 2016, Canada committed to the goal of having 95% of those living with HIV formally diagnosed, but still hasn't hit that target. Lauren Pelly, CBC News, Toronto.
17: And that is your World This Hour. For CBC News, I'm Neil Herland.
24: And now the BC forecast. Air quality alerts continue for several areas, including Hundred Mile, the Cariboo, and the Fraser Canyon. On the north coast, a chance of showers Thursday with a high of 15. Highs up to 22 with a mix of sun and cloud in the Peace. In the central interior, mainly cloudy with a high of 20. Sunny and smoky in the Kootenays with highs around 30. In the southern interior, sunny and hazy with a high of 32. And for Metro Vancouver, Greater Victoria, and the Fraser Valley, sun and cloud Thursday with highs around 21.
25: Hi, I'm Garby Bailey, in for Tom Power. Welcome to Q. Common has always been a thinking man's entertainer. As a rapper, an actor, a writer, he brings head and heart to everything he does. When he was a ball boy for the Michael Jordan era Chicago Bulls, he learned about work ethic, drive, tenacity. Common dropped by to share stories of the athletes, politicians, and fellow musicians that have influenced him throughout his career, and how his latest acting role, playing a villain in the series Silo, has taught him deep lessons about the human condition. Plus, if you still haven't found your song of the summer, we've got a pretty perfect cruising around in the summer tune for you. It's from Winnipeg's Sunday Club. That's coming up on Q.

0: ever been given some advice that has totally changed the way you see the world and your purpose in it? Rapper, actor, and activist Common came across some of that advice a few years back. Someone asked him, "What are you willing to die for?" And then they said, "Live for that." It's something that's become a North Star for Common whenever he's taking on a new project, from music to memoirs to TV shows and his work with his not-for-profit. Common is always trying to do good in the world and put work out there that helps people understand each other better. And through it all, he's won an Oscar, Emmy, and 3 Grammys. His latest project is the 3rd season of the Apple TV Plus show Silo. It's set in a dystopian future where a community exists in a giant underground silo. Common plays Robert Sims. He's a head of the judicial system in his community. Robert is a bit of a villain in this show. He does whatever he has to at whatever cost to protect his community, which sometimes includes some pretty heinous acts. He's the opposite of who Common is in real life. But Common said that playing him gave him a better understanding of our shared humanity. Ahead of its premiere, Common joined Tom Power to talk about his life and career and what attracted him to this project.
1: How are you? Welcome to the show. How are you doing?
2: Peace, Tom. How are you?
1: I'm not too bad. Congrats on the new season. And I love getting caught up on the show. Congrats on it all.
2: No, I'm really, really excited and inspired by this season of season 3 of Silo. It's like one of my favorite things I've ever done. So this season is outstanding.
1: I got that feeling from when I was reading about you in it. I read that you read the script for this it was like you were on a boat. It was around your birthday and you couldn't put it down. What was it about the story? What was it about the character that really grabbed you?
2: I mean, it was just like, I was intrigued by the mystery of it all. Like when I was reading the scripts initially, you know, like I was like, man, this is incredible, because it was also making me think about like a lot of things that we accept as truth, we don't know where they came from. And it's like, it was like smart and creative, but without being preachy. And so I enjoyed the scripts. I love good reading. I'm about to go to the bookstore after we finish and try to find something I'm really into. Reading, so I loved reading those scripts for Silo.
1: I won't keep you from the bookstore for long, but I think I know what you mean. That like the idea is these folks are living in the silo, and we still don't really know why they're there and what exactly happened. And it can make you think about what are the other things in our society, what are the other things that we have accepted as normal, even if they might keep us down a little bit. We don't think critically about very often.
2: Yeah, and you know I'm from the South Side of Chicago, and some of my inspirations and heroes was Muhammad Ali and Malcolm X and Fred Hampton. And like, these were people that challenged the system. So like, and things that we were told in society, especially because when the system is used to oppress people. And I think, you know, what I noticed in Silo was it was showing how those systems can be used to keep people in the unknown, and how a lot of, you know, governments and powers that be don't want you to know, like, for yourself what knowledge is, and like, you know, like how to be fruitful for your community and like think for yourself. So it is a great examination of power and humanity and how people accept things and how we challenge things too.
3: I take no pleasure in putting you in this position, but not one person is more important than the 10,000 or the thousands to come. I need to know, are you willing to do anything to protect the people of the silo?
1: I'm happy you said humanity there, because I was reading about you and your character. So for people who haven't seen the show yet, your character, Sims, Robert Sims, head of the judicial department in his community, sort of rising through the ranks, sort of caught between his family and sort of the roles put in front of him. Online, you see him called a villain. Online, you see people really understand him. And I've heard you talk about the idea of humanity with this character, and I've heard you talk about how, you know, another part of your life would be visiting prisons and visiting folks in prison and advocating for folks in prison, advocating for prison reform. And I've heard you talk about how you understood this role differently, because you have seen that. You have seen that the worst of the people, society might paint them as the worst of people, and you've seen the goodness in there. Can you tell that story? Yes. Am I onto something?
2: Yeah, I mean, for sure, man. I think, you know, I wasn't so keen on going to visit people in prison initially. Not that I didn't care, but it was just like, what am I going to do? Like, what can I do? But I realized I could do something. Just being present, being proximate, I learned so much about life and humanity. And I met people who've done really tough things, you know, taken lives, and have transitioned their lives into being just some of the most humane and beautiful people that I've met. And it's like, it changed my life. And I can say I met some of the most humane and, you know, most beautiful and most enlightened and wise people ever. And, you know, I think for me, going into prisons gave me another understanding of human beings. Robert Sims is a character, me, Common, Rashid, I usually wouldn't relate to this human being, because he is a true, like, initially is the person that is like working for the government, issuing in everything, enforcing the government and going by the rules. I'm not for that. Like, I'm not for that. Yeah. So, but I came into a better understanding as I played this character. We all have good and bad in us. That's just what it is. But, you know, people can do bad acts. We can make bad choices and do bad things, but still be a human being. They are human beings. And like, Robert Sims is a human being. And I'm so glad that in this new season, you get to see the development of that too.
1: I want to talk to you a little bit about, so for people who are hearing about you as an actor, you've been acting for a really long time, but still,

0: They go in the game, you get their warm-ups, fold them up, you prepare, like, you hand them the waters when they come sit on the bench. You wipe the floor as you see ball boys do. You get stuff, some of the uniforms and stuff prepared in the locker room for prior to the game, and after the game, you helping clean up. You know, it's a handy job, but you're in the midst of greatness. I was there when Michael Jordan first came into to the league.
1: Yeah,
0: man,
1: yeah,
0: the
1: I wanted to ask you about that because you were there. You started the year before he got there. You were a kid, but what do you remember about Michael Jordan showing up for the first time, like coming to the Bulls?
0: Well, Michael Jordan showed up the first exhibition game, and he had this red radio, and he was playing it in a locker room. He was playing this group Houdini, and he was playing a rap song, and the general manager who actually gave me the job, gave me my job, his name is Rod Thorne, he told him, Michael, now we can't, you know, you can't play that like that in here. And after the first exhibition game, Mike could play whatever he wanted after that. Like, he could play, you know, because he, you could see how his greatness was there. Like, this is what this dude was about to be. And what I observed, without even, like, I wasn't, like, sitting there like, okay, this is the steps to greatness. But what I saw was somebody who was committed at the highest level. I saw somebody who developed themselves, in, not only in their game, but also his professionalism. I saw somebody who just was determined and like, unapologetic about being like, I am here to win and I'm going to do whatever it takes to win. And, you know, I didn't get to see him hanging out, but I knew, you know, he still was a young man enjoying himself. But like I said, he was ultimately focused. And along with that, you know, I got to, you know, because I was the visiting team's ball boy. I worked for the Bulls, so I would be in their locker room, but I would work the visiting team. So I'm meeting Magic Johnson and Isaiah Thomas and Larry Bird and Dr. J, all these greats. So,
1: did you end up meeting Michael Jordan later when you were common, like when you were famous, and going like, hey, I was your ball boy. Did he have any memory of it?
0: I mean, he didn't remember, but he tried not to like disregard it. But my friends, you know, they were like, ah, yo, you know, they take it to the extreme. Like, Mike, he used to wipe your sweat up and pick up your jock, you know, like, you know, they want to be funny, you know, like they, my friends were saying that to Michael. He like, oh, cool out, it's common. But I was just more or less so excited because he attended one of my shows in Chicago at the House of Blues. And Michael was up in the balcony watching my performance. And I was like, I cannot believe this, man. Mike is here. And I didn't point him out to the crowd into my second to last song. And when I did that, nobody paid attention to me for the rest of the show. So
1: just doing that, yeah, the whole time.
0: Looking up at the balcony. So it was, you know, but I'm just, you know, I was grateful to be able to meet him as an adult. And, you know, he showed me love, even though he saw me playing the celebrity game. And I did really good, to be honest, celebrity basketball game. And he was like, yo, you need to stick to rapping and acting. I was like, wait, bro, I did all right in this game.

0: common with B, the title track from his critically acclaimed 2005 album. I'm Garvey Bailey. You're listening to Q. You're in the middle of Tom's conversation with award-winning rapper, actor, and activist Common. They've been talking about the new season of the TV show Silo, which is streaming now on Apple TV Plus. They've also been talking about Common's start in Chicago as a ball boy for the Bulls during Michael Jordan's first year on the team, and how being in that proximity to greatness shaped him. Common has spent a lot of his life around great talent. He's worked with everyone from Jay Dilla to Lauryn Hill to Questlove. Tom wanted to know if they all had that Michael Jordan-esque discipline in common, and that's where the conversation picks up.
1: Yes, I would say it's out of all those that you just named, the Miss Lauryn Hills, Erykah Badu's, Questloves, Pharrell's, Denzel Washington's.
2: Really?
1: Morgan Freeman's. You also notice something that's really

0: special about them too. It's like something that you like is a God-given gift. It's like you feel that, but then you see the work that they put in to really for that result to like manifest, because it's some people who've been given that gift that don't put the work in and you don't see those results. But these are the gifted ones who said, I am going to put the work into this. And I've seen each and every one of them. Like I've seen Questlove be in the studio all night working on stuff, falling asleep on the drum. I've been in a studio session where Questlove fell asleep on the drums and still was playing.
1: Is that like, true? Is
0: that that's a true statement, bro. It wasn't his own beat as we wanted, but he was still like moving, and we could see. We was like, "Yo, I'm here." This dude's asleep, but he was still like, you know, like so it's that type of commitment. Like I was just telling someone about how Miss Lauryn Hill, man, like she was in the height of Fugees, and she came and worked on a song for me. And like it's called Retrospect for Life on my third album. She like really worked with me to get this song to the highest level. We both were diligent in making sure it was going to be as great as possible. It was a very serious song. It was about abortion. And we went through different ideas, and she came to the studio. And this is the height of the Fugees and you know, like she was one of the busiest people in the world, but she came and worked and then directed the video and made sure all these details were right. And I always tell her jokingly, but it's truthful, she was kind of like my first acting teacher, and in a way that I had to act in that video, and I was so nervous, man. I was super nervous, and she started telling me these different things to do, and just she was like, well, what's your name, you know? And I was like, Rashid. She was like, okay, that's how you, like, this is how your dialogue should be coming out. It should be as natural as that. And she started coaching me into it, so... Her skill level is discipline in many different art forms.
1: Man, yeah, it just makes me think that in addition to working with these like greats, and again being one of the greats yourself, we didn't even talk about John Legend. We didn't talk about the record you guys did together, Glory, that won the Academy Award. Won it, you know, it got you the EGO, the EGA. you're missing the T, the ego.
0: Missing the T, man.
1: But I'm here, I'm Tom, you know, T, that counts.
0: That's somewhere. I'm getting closer, right?
1: Can you talk to me a little bit? I heard, if you don't mind, I heard a lovely story about how that song came together. And you talking a little bit about how songs, you love when songs can transport you elsewhere. I've heard people talk about how they've had that experience listening to that song, but I know it came from somewhere pretty honest to you.
0: Yes, so I was a part of the film Selma as an actor.
1: Yeah.
0: And it impacted my life so much working with Ava DuVernay. And it was really the first time I was on a set where a lot of the head of the departments were black people, or the black. It was the director of photography, Bradford Young, just these talent. So it was like a spirit there, but also just like getting to represent the women and men who fought for us to be able to vote in America.
1: And they would show up too, right? I remember I talked to Stephon James, who is, and he was telling me the story about like, he was playing John Lewis. John Lewis came to the set.
0: Ambassador Andrew Young came to the set. This was like, I got to talk eventually to Diane Nash, who was the one who played my wife. Tessa Thompson played Diane Nash, who was playing my character's wife. So this was bigger than just getting to work on a film. It was like, this was life-changing and life-enhancing. So I was truly affected by this. And, you know, when we finished the film...
1: I don't mean to interrupt you. Do you mind telling me how you were affected by it? Like, were you affected by it because these legends are here in real life? I'm affected...
0: Well, I think it started with just studying what the work they did and how diligent and how smart and how much they sacrificed. You know, we sat around at a rehearsal for the first rehearsal for Selma, and Ambassador Andrew Young, who was Dr. King's right-hand man, he was the younger of the the crew that was doing all this work. But Ambassador Andrew Young, he sat there at the table and said, what are you willing to die for? Live for that. He said, we were willing to die for freedom, justice, and equality. So we live for it every day. We live for it. That affected me because I felt like I was, as Common, putting out conscious music, putting out music that's uplifting. I had my foundation, the Common Ground Foundation. I'm doing some of the work like to help people. I'm out there. But I felt like I could do more. It made me want to do more. It made me understand that like as much of an effort and structure that I put into my music career and acting career, like meaning I'm working on this stuff every day, I have to put something towards the activism every day and also have a team that's strategizing. Cause I saw how smart they were putting music in the marches because that affects people, the music. They were bringing certain music. They chose to have teenagers march in Alabama because they knew that the public seeing teenagers being hosed and being like beat by police or pushed by police was a different picture. They were very smart and strategic. So all those things affected me, inspired me. And I was told that they were looking at some different artists to do a song for Selma, to do an entitled song. And I was on the phone with my manager at the time. And I was like, man, why can't we do something? And I'm talking, sometimes you got to listen to what God is giving you, and you do have to. And I was like, you know, let me get off the phone. I'm about to call John Legend. I just thought about John Legend in that moment and said, man, I'm about to see. So I called John, and we he was in London at the time. And I was like, listen, I'm a part of this movie, Selma. Man, it means a lot. Can we create a song? I don't know if it'll make it or not, but let's submit a song. And he was like, yes. I got the phone and texted him three titles because these titles came to mind. And the third title was Glory. And he said when he saw the word Glory, the title Glory, he just started thinking of this melody. And he went to the studio. He recorded some, you know, on his voice recorder, and then went to the studio the day he had off and put down some chords and laid the chorus of, you know, one day when the glory comes, because that melody had hit him as soon as I said glory. And when he said that back to me, I was like, this is that. I had that out of body, like this thing resonates in, on every level of my being, like this glory song, like his hook. And I remember I was leaving the memorial for my father, and I was like, man, I'm about to go write this. So I flew back to LA and wrote it, and I started writing. And I just tried to go with the spirit. I played it on the phone, over the phone for Ava DuVernay, the director. She said, oh, hold up. She's like, this is what? She's like, where are you? I said, I'm at this studio. I was less than five blocks from where they were editing. She was in the editing room. I took the song over there.
1: No way.
0: They put it in the movie. They put it in the movie right then and there to see how it would feel. You know, but that's for me, Tom, that's one of those stories for me, or experiences where, you know, like I keep saying, you got to listen to God and listen to yourself, which is a God in you too. And also when things got higher purpose, it's gonna happen, man. You know, it ain't, you can't stop it. It's gonna happen.

0: Garvey Bailey and for Tom Power. You're listening to Q. You're in the middle of Tom's conversation with award-winning rapper, actor, and activist Common. Common is in the Apple TV Plus show. It's called Silo. It's in its third season, and you can stream it right now. He's been talking about the show, growing up in Chicago, his first dream of being a basketball player, and his work with some of the greats, Lauryn Hill, Questlove, John Legend. In the first part of their conversation, Tom and Common were talking about this song, Glory, that was featured in the soundtrack of the film Selma. And it ended up winning Common and John Legend an Academy Award for Best Original Song. And in all of the commotion when their names were called as their peers were congratulating them, Oprah went in for a high five. And Common, well, Common left her hanging. It became this viral clip, and Tom wanted to ask all about it. That's where their conversation picks up.
1: Can you tell us about the high five when you won the Oscar? For people who don't know, I watched it before I came in.
2: Yeah. So, man, I mean, it's a big night, man. It's a big night, Oscar night. And, man, my mom, sitting with my mom and John and I, like, we hoping to win this Oscar. Like, we hoping to win it, man. Like, we definitely want to win this Oscar. We had just performed. And, man, the performance was like, I don't think up to that date I hadn't been as present in a performance like that in my life. Like, just present. Like, just, like, taking it all in and like, just, man, being grateful. And just, it was there. So they eventually, John Travolta, and it was one other actress who announced us. And they said, yo, the Oscar goes to John Stevens and Lonnie Lynn, which is, my whole name is Lonnie Rashid Lynn. Boom. We get up. People first were like, who is that? And then they saw it was John Legend and me, and they like, oh, they won. Then I'm walking, and I gave, like, David Oyelowo some dap. But for some reason, I didn't see Oprah's, like, hand or my energy. And Oprah had her hand up, and I walked past it and left her hanging.
1: I will say John got her. Like, I watched it. He saw her. He got her afterwards, you know?
2: Yeah, thank God, man. Because, I mean, you can't just ignore Oprah, walk past Oprah. But I think it was the moment of seeing David or something. I would have to look back to see who I went straight to, but it was just, you know, it's one of those moments. Thank God, though, I'll say this. Oprah, after that, reached out to me and called me and was like, man, how you feel? Like, that was an amazing experience. Like, she was, you know, she ain't take it personal, thank God.
1: Also, south side of Chicago.
2: Yes, of course. Chicago, man, I mean, I'm a big up Chicago. We've, from, like, I'm going back to Chaka Khan, Earth, Wind & Fire, you know, Mari's wife from Earth, Wind & Fire, Curtis Mayfield, to, you know, to the Jennifer Hudson, to like cultivating the Michael Jordans, the Oprahs, Barack Obamas, Michelle Obama. Like, we got a list, man. Minnie Riperton, we got Herbie Hancock. We ain't playing, man. Like, we got some people.
1: Let me close off this way. You've been really generous with your time. You know, I'm just going to go back to that thing you were kind of the thread of really what we've been talking about the whole time is the idea of, like, humanizing people. Like, you know, in Silo, we were talking a little bit. Let me just see if I can make this connection myself. I don't even know what the question is. Like, in Silo, you were talking to me about this character you're playing who can be seen as a villain, who could be seen as, you know, doing awful things on behalf of the government. But what was interesting to you about him was that you showed, like, there is no such thing as, like, an evil person. There's right. Goodness in there. There's goodness in there when you have to look for it. And, you know, when we were talking about all those musicians, what were we talking about? Yeah, they're legendary. They're a certain way. Hey, but deep down, there's discipline. There's a lot of goodness there. And what could be more motivating than the civil rights movement in that moment to look at, say, like, these are humans. We are human beings. We deserve the respect of human beings. I mean, is that the... This might be reductive. Is that the motivator for you in your career? Is that, like, is there something there? Like, when you look at your career and what's been motivating you, what do you think it might be?
2: I think I realized that at some point that my career has to be in alignment with my purpose in life. And I have found my purpose in life to be to spread light, to be like an expression of God's love, to bring love and joy to people. And I do it most of the time through creative things, because that's what I'm, you know, that's just what I'm passionate about, and that's what I love to do. But I also do it through activism and just humanity. Just like, I think the light sometimes is spread just by being able to speak to an individual and be polite and respectful. Light is spread sometimes by just looking out for that, you know, acknowledging that homeless person, you know, in some way or another, or going to the prisons. But then also, light is spread by putting out some great music that brings joy to people, or like brings inspiration, and really showing the humanity that I am not perfect. So I can express my flaws and faults and fears and times that I've been jealous and made mistakes, so that other human beings know, hey, this is just what we do. But our goal is to seek God in the highest way. That's my purpose. So I really believe I'm expressing that in my music, and now as an actor, by finding the humanity in each character I play. When my acting teacher, God bless her soul, one of them, Sandra Seacat, told me, hey, Rashid, you know you can heal people through acting. You can, you know, change people's way of thinking and help change their spirits in ways through acting. I said, oh, well, this is in my purpose then. So I'm like, you know, I felt like even more motivated to do greatness as an actor and be great as an actor. So, I think that was a great question, Tom. Thank you for that.
1: Thank you so much for the conversation today, man. Thanks for the time, and congratulations on the new season.
2: Yeah. Thanks a lot, bro. It's been great to talk with you.

0: Resurrection, as common with I Used to Love Her. Before that, you heard the rest of Tom's conversation with Common. The new season of Common's TV show Silo is streaming now on Apple TV Plus.
1: Hi, my name is Michael Casehammer. 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

Are you someone who attaches feelings to physical things? This is what I'm talking about. Maybe you have a dress that you wore on a really significant day, and now every time you put it on, it brings you joy. Or maybe you have a baby blanket that you've had since childhood that feels like a constant comfort in your life. Maybe it's a lucky penny you carry around in your wallet. It might not make sense to anyone else, but to you, this object is it. It's very important. It holds meaning. Courtney Carmichael from Sunday Club felt this way about her first car, so much so that she wrote a song all about it. Sunday Club are a band from Winnipeg, Manitoba, and they sound like this.

0: I think you found your song of the summer, right? I kind of feel like this has got to be in the running. It's so good. That's Sunday Club with Camera Shy. You can find that song on their debut self-titled album that's out everywhere right now. Courtney Carmichael and Nikki St. Pierre of Sunday Club join Q guest host Jill Deacon to talk a bit about their record and to set up a song from it. Here's their conversation.
1: Okay, so we're going to play a song from the album in a second. But Nikki, I wanted to ask you before we do about something I heard that you guys did in the process of making this record. You intentionally decided to stop listening to music for about 6 months. Tell me about that. Why did that happen?
2: So it sounds pretty crazy, and we are known for doing taking pretty extreme measures when it comes to our music. And while we were making this record, we got so obsessive, and we do get obsessive about different bands or sounds, that we were chasing our tail. We kept remaking this record over and over and over again. So we brought the record to the mixing floor, where I had started to mix it, and I realized that I had to stop listening to music entirely in order to find what this record actually sounded like. So I spent 5-6 months not listening to music at all while building the record from the ground up in the studio.
1: That must have felt so weird to not listen to any other music, but what did it allow you to really do just to sort of silence those other sounds? What did that do to being able to tune into your own sound and your aspirations musically?
2: It stripped away our ability to pull from other people. All we had was what we wanted to hear. So it took away any distraction that might have pulled us away from what we really are and what we really sound like.
1: Okay, so we want to play the song Blue Wave. And Courtney, I'm going to ask you to tell me a little bit of the story behind Blue Wave, because I understand it's about a very special car. Tell me all about the car, who maybe we'll call Trudy.
3: Yes, Trudy. She is lovingly named Trudy. It was a 2009 Pontiac Wave, blue in color. So that's kind of where the name comes from, Blue Wave. I think everyone can just relate to having, you know, a really crappy first car and sort of all of the memories that you associate with that car. The car just became symbolic to sort of the nostalgia that I felt as I wrote the song and just sort of combing through memories of making the record. And so I think Blue Wave is like it's really representative of that whole coming of age adolescence theme that our record sort of is about.
1: Break that down for me, because you've got what you're describing as a crappy car that you loved enough to give it a name and write a song about. So explain that contradiction to me. It's sort of a pile of junk, but it's a special pile of junk. How does that symbolize the stuff you're trying to talk about?
3: I think just like through good times and bad times, it was a constant. And it was really sad when I eventually crashed it and like had to say goodbye. It was just this emblem of, you know, growing up, growing pains, feeling sad, feeling happy, just the whirlwind of emotions that it represented at that particular time in my life.
1: Nikki, any special memories of that car of Trudy that you can share before we play the song?
2: Definitely. Well, the biggest thing that I remember about Trudy is that you had to roll the windows down.
1: No power buttons here.
2: Oh, yeah.
3: Well, you had to roll them down while driving, too, because once you brought the car up to highway speed, it had this hum or this whistle, like, inexplicable. I have no idea where that. Nobody in my family could ever figure out where the whistle would come from, but it would be so loud that you would have to roll the window down to, like, try to stop it from making noise. I don't
1: Which
3: know.
1: Could be problematic in a Manitoba winter.
3: Absolutely.
1: If you're driving at high speed and you got the windows down. Okay, well, let's hear the song named after good old Trudy, or inspired by, I guess, good old Trudy, Blue Wave. Thanks so much for being here, guys.
3: Thank you.
2: Thanks for having us.
1: This is Sunday Club with Blue Wave.

0: Sunday Club. The tune's called Blue Wave. You can find that song on their debut self-titled album. It is out everywhere right now. Have you ever heard the term the internet's boyfriend? Maybe you've heard it used for men like Ryan Gosling, Pedro Pascal, Charles Melton, Michael B. Jordan. They've all worn the crown at one point or another. The term's usually used to refer to men who people feel are kind of, I don't know, a little sensitive. Maybe they display an unproblematic vulnerability. These days, there's a new kid on the block, Cambridge, Ontario's own Jack Inanen. For those who live online, you might know Jack through his viral TikTok videos. He often plays multiple characters at once who start casual conversations that quickly escalate in absurd and hilarious ways. These days, Jack is an actor. He's been on shows like FX's Adults and the Netflix show Big Mistakes. But earlier this year, Jack posted a video to his own social channels talking to camera, addressing fellow Canadian Jacob Tierney, making his case to be cast on season 2 of the show Heated Rivalry. Fans, well, as fans do, they picked up on the idea, and a full-blown campaign nearly broke the internet. All of a sudden, Jack was thrust into a very intense spotlight. When Tom Power spoke with Jack Inanen at the Banff World Media Festival earlier this year, he asked Jack about how that time of intense attention affected him.
1: So you asked, you kind of like did a big campaign to be on Heated Rivalry, and then you... it didn't happen, and you know, for scheduling and a bunch of stuff, but just like that just seemed like a lot of attention. That just seemed like a lot of attention on you. And I wonder if you could just talk to me, because I don't know many people who have had that experience, and I want to know if you could just talk to me a little bit about what that was sort of like, to have that sort of like amount of, I mean, when I was did the last minute Google search before I came in, that's kind of what it was.
2: It's
1: And by the way, don't worry about it. Like if you can't.
2: No, fine. I appreciate it. Well, on that side, I think it's an incredible show. And I'm really excited to see what they do with that.
1: It didn't work out.
2: Yeah, it's a joke. Yeah, that's fine. But I do on the attention thing, that was the most attention I've ever received on anything. And that was definitely an interesting like exploration in myself of like my relationship with attention. Cause I'm not a big, and I find that's so contrasting to this world that we live in, where like in the entertainment world, where I don't love attention. I like, I'm definitely like much more of an introverted person.
1: And you don't give a lot of hold yourself online, which I really admire.
2: But it definitely explored my relationship with attention. And, I was talking to people lately, and I wonder if this is a Gen Z thing too, where it's an interesting balance between wanting to, I think there's an innate, like any performer, there's like an innate wish to be revered for your work or to be appreciated for your work.
1: And for your balance work to land on somewhere.
2: Those are the kind of the three things I see. For your work to have genuine impact and your art to be impactful to people. There's a selfish desire to be revered and people appreciate what you do. And then there's this opposing force of anonymity and like a very human aspect of desire for anonymity or for personal things to be personal. And it's strange to be talked about.
1: I bet
2: by many people is something I'm learning. Like as you said, like I haven't been acting for so long, and that's definitely something that has been new to me.
1: Man, especially the OCD thing. I mean, like I think the reason I can't do it is I don't know where I am with it now, but like pretty rough anxiety, panic attacks and that kind of stuff. And I just found like, it was like, if I wanted to trigger that, I could just go on social media. And if you have any of that stuff too, I can imagine you gotta be careful with it. You know?
2: Yeah. I think it weirdly, it can be triggering to all that. But I think the more it happens, the better I deal with it. And that honestly,
1: exposure.
2: Yeah. In a weird way, it's been exposure therapy in a way.
1: When I was telling people I was talking to you, people were really excited about it because they said to me, you're going to love him. He's very, very Canadian.
2: Okay.
1: And I found that I've been doing the show for 10 years now. And I found that when Canadian actors would come on in sort of the early days, there was sort of like a they couldn't waitness to go to the US and they would often say things to me like, well, what's the big difference? You know, like, why do I have to, you know, but you seem very proud of it. You seem to talk about it and you seem to embrace it, not in sort of like a cliched way, in your career and in your roles. Does it feel like a different, I guess you can't compare it with anything, but does it feel like a different time where you can embrace your Canadian-ness in this industry a bit more?
2: I think so. I think Canada's just having an incredible moment on the media front in so many ways. Like there's incredible projects and like again,
1: Heat of Rivalry and Schitt's Creek and
2: Schitt's Creek. Dan Levy did with Big Mistakes. A lot of Canadian DNA in that. It's the Nirvana, the band, the show, the movie.
1: Yeah, yeah.
2: A lot of really, really, really cool stuff. We were talking North of North, like really cool Canadian stories coming out. But it is interesting because I think as a Canadian, I think a lot of my identity as a Canadian was contrasted to who we aren't compared to the United States, and I think that. In my head, we're quite similar. And then it wasn't until moving to New York, I was like, oh, we're so different. And I do have a deep pride for Canada and I deeply love Canada and I was born here and I'm going to die here. And I love the people here so much. And I love the culture. Like there really is nothing like it. I thought we were so much more similar to the States until I moved to the States and I was like, oh, we're not. And I will always be so deeply proud of all the things that make us unique and make us different. And I think that's something like Office Movers, where I try to explain like what a Toronto man's is to someone from the States. And I'm like, oh, you don't get it. You don't get it. Or like what it's like to be out in Newfoundland. I was like, yeah, it's just like, there's nothing like this. And there's such a moment in Canada and there's so many cool stories being told. And I'm so deeply proud to represent that. And I don't even think I really recognize my Canadianness until I went away and I was like, oh, I'm Canadian to the bones. I'm very proud.
1: You're also potentially the most famous person ever from Cambridge. Have you met Chris Hadfield yet?
2: Chris Hadfield?
1: Yeah.
2: Just through that book signing.
1: Not since?
2: Not since. No, I would love to shake his hand.
1: We should do it. You should play him in a show.
2: I would love to play a young Chris Hadfield.
1: You should play young Chris Hadfield.
2: We were just going to say just Chris Hadfield.
1: Chris Hadfield. You should play young Chris Hadfield.
2: Love to. Oh, I would love to. Chris, if you're in the works, I mean, that'd be something.
0: A bit of Tom's conversation with the Canadian actor Jack Inanen. You can watch that full conversation on our YouTube channel. Just search Q with Tom Power. Y'all, that is it for Q today. Tomorrow on the show, you're going to hear from Renelta R. Luke. She grew up on the trap line in the Northwest Territories, living a nomadic lifestyle. And that same spirit has carried over into her career as a playwright, a director, and arts leader. She'll tell you about being the first Indigenous woman to direct a play at the Stratford Festival and her new role working at the National Gallery of Canada. That's tomorrow. If you want to reach out to the show, our email is q@cbc.ca. I am Garvey Bailey, sitting in for Tom Power. Catch you next time.

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3: I'm Rebecca Zanbergen. U.S. President Donald Trump and Israeli Prime Minister Benjamin Netanyahu met at the White House yesterday for the first time since the start of the Iran war. What came out of that meeting and what it may mean for the war coming up on The Current Review.
4: From CBC News, The World This Hour, I'm Neil Herland. We begin in Calgary, where the search for a missing 11-year-old boy with autism is over tonight. Parker vanished 13 days ago, but on Wednesday he was found dead. The CBC's Ina Sadu has more.
5: Like everyone else, we hoped for a different outcome.
6: Hope has turned to heartbreak in Calgary. The city's police chief says they have found the body of a young boy believed to be Parker. The 11-year-old was autistic and nonverbal. He was last seen on July 16th, wandering without a shirt, wearing noise-canceling headphones. The search to find him was extensive, but in the end, it was a tip from the public that made the difference. Someone spotted a shoe consistent with the ones Parker was wearing. That led searchers to an area off a busy highway. Chief Katie McClellan says they believe Parker wandered into a network of tunnels.
5: The Calgary Fire Department required specialized equipment to enter the tunnel system, as the conditions were extremely unsafe.
6: Police call this a somber day, saying their thoughts are with Parker's family and friends and are thanking everyone who helped search for the little boy. Ina Sidhu, CBC News, Calgary.
4: And we're following another major story in Calgary. WestJet and its flight attendants have agreed to a plan on how to wind down operations ahead of a potential labor disruption. Flight attendants at Canada's second largest airline voted in favor of strike action earlier this month. They could walk off the job or be locked out this Sunday. WestJet says the agreement to wind down is not a sign that talks are going badly or a guarantee that operations will stop. CBC is learning new details about the Canadian intern accused of spying at NATO's military headquarters. Belgian prosecutors allege the woman was part of a criminal organization. Jonathan Gatehouse reports.
7: Her legal name is Biwei Zhang. She's in her 30s and recently graduated with a master's in computer science from the University of Ottawa. And her resume lists a series of jobs with high-profile organizations over the past decade, including the World Trade Organization in Geneva and the European Space Agency in Italy. Under Belgian law, suspects are not identified until the charges go to trial. But we were able to identify Zhang through her CV, academic writings, and various social media profiles. We did find a Federal Court of Canada ruling about Biwei Zhang, one that found she had committed fraud in a job application. And that's a finding that one would think might raise questions about someone seeking a sensitive job with NATO. We've reached out to Zhang, but have not yet received a response. And of course, we should note that none of these charges have been tested in the court. Jonathan Gatehouse, CBC News, Toronto.
4: The U.S. military says it launched strikes on Iranian targets tonight in response to Iran's attack on American forces earlier this week. It's a further escalation after a period of calm between the two sides. The Global Soccer Federation, FIFA, has long been accused of corruption and enriching itself. Now it's getting serious pushback over its latest money-making scheme. The plan to partially sell game rights to private investors is sparking condemnation. Michelle Song reports.
8: FIFA plans to create a subsidiary called FIFA Forward Enterprises to sell 20% of its commercial rights to private investors, including a firm run by Joshua Kushner, the brother of U.S. President Donald Trump's son-in-law, Jared Kushner. But the proposal has sparked major backlash.
9: It's just another dark day for the sport.
8: Europe's soccer body UEFA says the game is not FIFA's to sell, calling an emergency meeting of its members for Thursday. CONCACAF, the North and Central American Soccer Soccer Federation, says it was blindsided by the lack of prior consultation. Gareth Wheeler is a commentator for One Soccer.
9: This opens the door for more outside influence, where decision-making is made more from a position of profit than the play on the field.
8: FIFA has given its 211 member federations a deadline of September 19th to vote. Michelle Song, CBC News, Toronto.
4: And that is your World This Hour. For CBC News, I'm Neil.
1: And now the BC forecast. Air quality alerts continue for several areas, including Hundred Mile, the Cariboo, and the Fraser Canyon. On the north coast, a chance of showers Thursday with a high of 15. Highs up to 22 with a mix of sun and cloud in the Peace. In the central interior, mainly cloudy with a high of 20. Sunny and smoky in the Kootenays with highs around 30. In the southern interior, sunny and hazy with a high of 32. And for Metro Vancouver, Greater Victoria and the Fraser Valley, sun and cloud Thursday with highs around 21.
3: Hello and welcome to The Current Review on CBC Radio 1. I'm Rebecca Zanbergen, sitting in for Matt Galloway. Coming up, a look at the wildfires raging in British Columbia and what to expect for the rest of the fire season. And then what came out of the first White House meeting between U.S. President Donald Trump and Israeli Prime Minister Benjamin Netanyahu since the start of the Iran war. And also episode 5 of the latest season of Someone Knows Something, looking at the disappearance of a Canadian expat in Costa Rica. But we begin with Americans' take on Canada and why in some corners it's soured.
10: Has been poisoned. Have a good relationship with Mark Carney, but you know, we got to stop the fires up there. If we can help them, we'll help them, but maybe they should pay us some damages or something, or we should do some tariffs.
3: That was Donald Trump earlier this month threatening more tariffs on Canada over the smoke drifting south from raging wildfires. The anti-Canada messaging from the U.S. president isn't new, and polling earlier this year shows it's influencing other Republicans to do the same. Gallup's annual World Affairs poll shows Canada's favorable rating among Republicans has fallen by 23 percentage points, from 85% last year to 62% this year. And targeting Canada is becoming more common among Republicans as well. Here's Michigan House Speaker Matt Hall last week.
11: We see all of the wildfire smoke from their uncontrolled wildfires, and I know they're embarrassed about that, and we're demanding answers. They do not have the ability to manage this on their own, and they need a strong partnership with the United States. That's why they should not be banning liquor on their shelves. They should not be doing things to hurt our automotive industry, and they shouldn't be doing all these things to negatively impact the dairy farmers.
3: At a time when Canada is navigating threats of 50% tariffs on hundreds of goods and is in the throes of negotiating CUSMA, what does all of this rhetoric amount to? Robert C. Rowland is a professor of rhetoric and political communication at the University of Kansas. What do you make of how we've seen this ramp up, this anti-Canada rhetoric?
12: Trump is caught in a situation. He has three things he always says. He blames others, dangerous others, for the situation the United States faces. He talks about elites, and then he promises magical results. The difficulty with the magical results is that the things he's saying sound true, but are not in fact true. For example, undocumented immigrants commit fewer crimes per capita than native-born Americans. That puts him in a bind when he's unable to produce the results he's promised. At that point, he doubles down, and one part of that is scapegoating, in this case, blaming Canada. He is blaming others for his inability to produce the results. He also has talked about the need for a plot twist. I think he views the presidency as similar to reality television, and thus he strikes out at others to change the topic away from the American economy or inflation or the war with Iran.
3: And is all of this catching on? Do Americans, are they starting to feel the same way as Trump, or at least maybe in the Republican corner?
12: In the Republican Party is really no longer a small government conservative party. It's not the party of Ronald Reagan. It's the party of Donald Trump. And this message definitely resonates. But when you look at the polling, he has about a President Trump is about a negative 20% underwater. So more negative evaluation than positive. That tells you that the MAGA supporters are a relatively small percentage of the American people. But those are the people who vote in Republican primaries. And thus, Republican leaders are they often echo President Trump because they know if they don't, then they risk raising his ire. And that means losing their position in whether the legislature or Congress, as has happened to several senators and members of the House just this year.
3: I guess we'll find out if it works. You know, it works within the party, but does it work, do you think, in the general election to have these feelings?
12: I think in the general election, actually producing results becomes much more important. So, for example, gas prices in America, the failure to produce the economic conditions. President Trump is extraordinarily popular with his base, but he is historically unpopular for a presidency at this point for the nation as a whole.
3: Have you ever seen another president be so anti-Canada before? I mean, I think I know the answer, but maybe I don't.
12: No, I mean, the norm would be the kind of relationship that Ronald Reagan and Brian Mulroney had, which was a warm relationship, you know, based in shared history, in shared values, democratic governance, and frankly, just so much self-interest between the two countries. That's more the norm. And I think there is every chance that the nation will go back to that norm when the Republican Party goes to a post-MAGA period.
3: Do you think then that this is about Republicans in office, or does this anti-Canada sentiment influence voters? I mean, you talked a little bit about how outside of the MAGA base, maybe not, but is there concern that it does sort of disseminate that those views to other voters as well?
12: I don't think so. I think actually with people who are skeptical of President Trump, it's more likely to have a kind of a bounce back effect and increase favorability of Canada. I think it's kind of the same thing that's happened with NATO when Americans who don't support President Trump are embarrassed by the comments about Greenland. And I think the same kind of thing is probably happening with Canada. Again, the United States and Canada have, you know, when they talk about the special relationship of the United States with Great Britain, but the relationship is really even stronger with Canada in historical terms. I mean, Brian Mulroney gave one of the eulogies at the Reagan funeral. That's how close the relationship had been in their case. I think that's more the logical relationship.
3: And do you think, though, that all of this talk then plays into how negotiations will go for Kuzma if Donald Trump continues to spout this kind of rhetoric?
12: I think Donald Trump is doing what he always does, which is escalate and threaten. And that, what one doesn't know, the exact result of any negotiation, but in other cases when nations have pushed back, strongly and made it clear that the self-interest of the United States was a reasonable agreement, agreements have been reached. And of course, in this instance, the 50% tariff is really intellectually an attack on the tariff deal that he negotiated in his first term. So, you know, I would think Canada would push back very strongly on that and you threaten tariffs themselves.
3: You know, over and over, I hear from politicians and trade leaders that, you know, we don't worry what Trump says in the media or on social media. We're worried about what's happening behind the scenes. But how long can Canada sustain this sort of barrage of insults? And when does it start to influence what's happening behind the scenes?
12: Well, I think what's become clear is that two Canadian prime ministers, your current one and your previous one, have gotten under Trump's skin with their principled defenses of democratic values. And Prime Minister Carney's, you know, very well-received speech about the middle powers, you know, that clearly has been pushback against President Trump. And historically, at least,

0: in Washington this week to continue negotiations with the Americans in the midst of all of this. Mary Scott Greenwood is a former U.S. diplomat and founder of Ottawa Street Strategy. She is in Washington, D.C. You know, you've spent decades working with Americans and Canadians to bolster this economic relationship that the two have had for years and years. And then this week you wrote an opinion piece saying, you know, Canada needs a stronger response in light of everything we've just been talking about. Tell us why you think now is the time.
1: Well, I think that really what I'm trying to say is whatever the Canadian response is, Canada's got to be unified. And I do think it's possible that it's going to have to be a very strong use of Canadian leverage. I think the Canadian response so far has been so Canadian, right? It's been appropriate, proportional, rational, reasonable. That's about as Canadian as you get from my point of view. And sometimes with a counterparty like Donald Trump, you've got to act a little bit differently or a lot differently. And I think we might be in that moment.
0: You talk about Canada having strategic leverage. That was in your piece, and now is the time mm-hmm. to use it. What is the leverage, do you think?
1: Well, there is all kinds of leverage, and it's not all trade and commercial. Some of it is just the power of the Canadian economy and how integrated we are, we being U.S. and Canada. So critical minerals processing, as an example, is something that I've been talking about for years. A lot of people have been talking about Canada's former ambassador to the United States really, really pushed it, David McNaughton. And the idea is that if you can control or influence a key part of the economy, particularly the national security supply chain, that gives you more muscle. That gives you a bigger voice. And so, you know, Prime Minister Carney is taking the steps, I think, that need to be taken to bolster Canadian economic resilience, for sure. And now I think Canadians need to think hard about what the leverage is. The thing about leverage is, and deterrence, let's say in the terms of war, because my piece was trade war is war, mm-hmm. treat it like war. It's not that you want to use it, right? Like during the Cold War with the nuclear proliferation between the US and Russia in particular, the whole idea of having nuclear weapons was so that you did not use them, so that it deters the other side. And so I'm not suggesting that Canada do something that is against its economic self-interest. I'm suggesting that Canada demonstrate it's prepared to do whatever it takes, and then hopefully it doesn't have to.
0: Right, because at least you have to talk about having those leverage points.
1: And it has to be real.
0: Yeah. You've mentioned that in order for this to work, though, Canada has to be unified. And we already know Premier in Alberta, Danielle Smith, has said withholding Canadian energy resources, not an option. Saskatchewan Premier Scott Moe has rejected using potash exports as leverage. So how does Mark Carney make sure that everybody's on board? Because we know the U.S. knows that if there's division, they can pick at that.
1: You're exactly right. And that's the big challenge, right? So this is where Canadians, I think, have to lock arms and say, this is a bigger project than any one sector, than any one region. And we're going to have to lock arms. And they've got to give their premiers cover and the prime minister cover to make really hard choices. But the other thing is, it's not necessarily you've got to just talk about trade and commerce. You know, I was just thinking about this actually this week. The United States is facing a big challenge with respect to certain immigrants that are here, and the president wants them to leave. So Haitians and Syrians are currently top of mind for the Trump administration. Well, Canada's immigration policy is really different from the United States. And you know, just daydream for a minute about, okay, what if you could build a bunch of housing and build a bunch of projects and be open to immigrants? It's something that would build the Canadian economy and solve kind of a big issue for the United States as the U.S. turns more inward and Canada turns more global. Maybe it's things like that, not trade, but big gestures, giant gestures that actually help move the needle. I don't know.
0: That's a gesture that I think, and that's a road we've gone down, and there's

0: certainly has been sort of a U-turn on that a little bit in this country. And so at this point, I find that hard to imagine, but I mean, it's a suggestion, I suppose. If you don't use the nuclear weapon, as you've sort of used that scenario, but threatening it with Donald Trump, might that mean that we see more ramifications that are detrimental to our economy here? I mean, is it worth the risk?
1: Well, this is the biggest question. And what I'm saying is, if you're going to make threats, they have to be real. They have to be credible. So I'm not saying fake it. That is not at all what I'm saying. What I'm saying is lock arms, get together, decide what you're going to do. And then, you know, this is a game of chicken. You know, you're not sure. You might get run over or the other one might run off the road. And that's, I mean, I hate to say it, but that's where we are. And you just got to be prepared for that, because the game is different. Here's another analogy, if I might, Rebecca, that if you think about geopolitics and trade, it's kind of like the world was playing pickleball, right? Pickleball is sort of a new sport. A bunch of people are playing it. There's no referees. And Trump comes along and he gets onto the court and he starts playing Australian rules rugby, right? And everybody's like disoriented. What's going on? He's knocking things around. People are getting hurt. And Prime Minister Carney gets elected and says, hey, everybody time out for a second. The reason this feels so disorienting is it's a different game. He's not playing pickleball. He's playing rugby. Mm-hmm. And it's sort of like, oh, okay, let's play rugby. Got it.
0: And so what would be your, if you're a Prime Minister Mark Carney right now, what's your first move?
1: Well, he's already well along the way. So diversifying the economy, shoring up other international partners, those are all important things, but those are longer term plays. So I think in Canada, it's unifying Canada. And I think in the United States, the big thing is these tariffs that Trump has proposed, those latest ones that were on the 3-week clock, the 50% against Canada. Mm-hmm. Those would make things in the United States much more expensive for Americans. And I would be having that conversation with Americans, like affordability is top of mind for everybody right now. And the midterm elections are going to be all about affordability. And the Iran war has made things worse. Fuel prices are higher. Fertilizer prices are higher. So, I would be having a big conversation with Americans that is all about affordability. My sort of flip Rebecca.
0: Do you want the Prime Minister to meet with Americans? Is that what you mean?
1: Yeah. Well, I don't know if it's Mark Carney meeting with Americans or if it's causing a campaign in the United States to say, you know what, the A in USMCA stands for affordability.
0: I mean,
1: like, this is what Canada does. I would do that.
0: The premier in Ontario tried that with the Ronald Reagan ads, and that didn't go over so well. And we did see, you know, a hit in response to that messaging. And I've talked to the ambassador here in Canada to the U.S. who was very angry and said, you don't go into other lands and campaign in America. So, I would suggest to you that perhaps that would anger the Trump administration even more.
1: My point, Rebecca, is you've got to be brave. It's a time of war, and telling the truth with Americans, and maybe it's Americans talking to Americans. I'm not saying that, you know, you've got to do the Ronald Reagan ad, although I didn't hate that ad, I will say. But what I'm saying is have a real conversation about what does it really mean to be integrated with Canada? Because when you talk, I mean, I have been doing this for a long time. And when confronted with the reality of what it means to have Canada as a neighbor and a partner, Americans really respond well to that. Canadians are awfully angry, totally understandably right now. But Americans, when you talk to them about Canada, it's not really such a negative reaction. So have the conversation.
0: I know you were at the baseball game, the friendly, which is interesting that there was a friendly last night between the Washington Nationals in Washington with the Blue Jays.
1: Yep.
0: And what was the tone there? What is it like right now for Americans in the stands?
1: You know what? It was Canada-U.S. Friendship Day at the Washington Nationals ballpark. And it's such a good metaphor for where we are in the relationship, because there was a rain delay, right? And it wasn't clear that the game is even going to be played. Like, it's looking pretty bad. It's looking pretty stormy. But people showed up at the ballpark anyway. They brought their, you know, rain jackets, and the skies cleared. And Ambassador Mark Wiseman throws out the first pitch. And then the Nats were down. You know, Blue Jays won the night before. And so the Nats needed to win. And they did. And it was a great... it was a great moment to celebrate Canada-U.S. friendship. And, you know, the Canadian forces were honored. The Washington Nationals always take a moment in the game to honor forces. And this last night, it was about Canadian forces, which was really special. So I don't know. I think sports bring people together in a really special way. We saw it during the FIFA World Cup. You see it during the Olympics. Mm-hmm. It was neat. It was a cool moment last night.
0: Okay, let's hope the moment amounts to something positive for Canada. Mary Scott Greenwood, thank you very much for this.
1: Thanks so much, Rebecca. Great to be with you.
0: Mary Scott Greenwood is the founder of Ottawa Street Strategy, and she was in Washington, D.C. 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I'm Rebecca Zanbergen.
2: It was oppressive when I was there. It was worsening, you know, by the hour. The clouds are billowing, the ash is falling, it gets darker.
0: We're hearing harrowing accounts from dozens of people who have had to flee their homes in BC's interior. More than 130 wildfires are burning there, nearly half of them out of control. The fire around the town of Clinton continues to rage with fears it will grow.
3: There's a lot of conflicting emotions, and there is still great concern. We know the fire could loop around and threaten us again.
4: It's devastating to lose everything you've ever had. Like, right from my own childhood, I had things that I'll never see again. You know, sometimes I even feel guilty for smiling or laughing because of the devastation that's all around.
0: Lori Daniels is the co-director of the Center for Wildfire Coexistence at the University of British Columbia. She is in Vancouver. You know, evacuees are using words like apocalyptic, oppressive to describe the wildfires there. How bad is it right now in BC?
5: Well, as you've heard, the impact, the trauma is in the voices of those evacuees. And I really feel for them and all of the people who are on alert and on orders away from their homes. We are definitely seeing a little bit of a reprieve in the weather, but those hot, dry conditions that really fed these fires have really just created a shocking situation.
0: Yeah, tell us about the shock, because there are some concerning things about these fires. Tell us a little bit about how they're behaving.
5: The fires themselves are just large and intense. They're burning through what is being described by BC Wildfire as heavy timber. These are very dense forests. These are forests, ironically, that are adapted to burn at low intensity fairly frequently. But we've been so afraid of fire in our society, and we've become so good at putting fires out, that the fires in this region, the Cariboo region in central, south central BC, that is on fire right now. We know that there's been an infill of trees. They've grown in over a century of change. The way that we are putting out fires and managing our forests have increased the amount of trees and increased the fuels. So today's fires are burning under hot, dry, windy conditions, creating very intense fires that are spreading rapidly. With the wind changes, it becomes erratic and hard to predict where the fires are going to go. And we just see very, very long flame lengths, really intense burning and devastation in the forest, in that, you know, high mortality of the trees, and then spreading into the edges of communities, creating really a firefight for all of our structural and wildland firefighters.
0: I do want to talk a little bit more about that suggestion you just made about how the fires are burning so rapidly now because of our management of the forest. But I'm curious, if the fires we see today, how do they compare from past wildfire seasons?
5: Yeah, so in the last 10 years, we've seen a real switch in British Columbia. 2017 is another year when the communities like Clinton and 70 Mile were on evacuation order and alert. That was the first year in British Columbia where we burned over 1 million hectares, and many of it in the south central part of the province with very intense fires. So we've seen this real switch towards intense fires that grow rapidly and truly exceed all of our modern technologies to be able to suppress them. And so those are burning under hot, dry, windy conditions. These heat domes that we keep hearing about in the news, they create those high pressure systems, beautiful blue, clear skies initially. But then what we see is with that hot temperature, the humidity lowers, the forests and all the vegetation dry out and become very, what they describe as receptive to fire. So when ignitions occur, then the fires start and spread rapidly, especially if it is windy. And absolutely are exceeding all of our modern technologies.
0: And what can firefighters do in that situation then?
5: We see, so firefighting kind of has two parts. People often see the aerial component, the helicopters and the planes that are dropping retardant and water onto those fires. That part is cooling the fires and controlling their spread. We sometimes use planned ignitions as well to burn off fuels and to redirect the fire to try to control it from moving into areas where we have homes or critical infrastructure. But it's really the boots on the ground. It's the firefighters who are on the ground doing the heavy lifting, the really hard work of digging fire breaks, making sure that there's no burnable fuel down on the ground. You can use heavy equipment or hand tools. And then also on the ground, putting out hot spots, making sure that the safe perimeters of the fire can be ensured that they're out and that we can control those from sparking up again.
0: Talk to me a little bit then about, you mentioned over the past century, we've gotten so good at fighting fires that there's this sort of tinderbox ready to sort of flame up at any point. How did we get to that point? When did the shift happen? And what should we be doing to better manage our forests?
5: Yeah, what a great question. The work that I do at UBC is working with tree rings to understand the history of our forests. So we can count tree rings to figure out the age of a forest. But also in forests where surface fires used to burn frequently, you get fire scars embedded in the tree rings, and we can figure out the year and sometimes the season when those fires burned. In the Cariboo region of British Columbia, we know that the oldest forests, the ones full of old growth Douglas fir trees, those forests originated with surface fires burning every approximately 10 to 25 years. They burn through the understory and create scars embedded in the trees. Now, we used to think that that was simply because of hot, dry, windy weather. Our tree ring studies have shown, though, that even the frequency of the fire exceeds what we would expect from just lightning alone. And by working with Indigenous communities and learning from their oral histories, fire keepers and knowledge holders have shared with us the importance of Indigenous fire stewardship. So we now know that these are landscapes that were maintained for many centuries, creating that repeat low-intensity fire. It stimulated food and cultural and ceremonial plants that were important in the understory, but it also kept a very open forest with much less fuel in it, and it created protection for those old growth trees and the things we value.
0: How much of the fires, though, that we see today can we chalk up to some of what you've just described and how we manage our forests versus climate change?
5: Yeah, well, both are important factors. Fire is so complex. So we know that by stopping Indigenous fire stewardship a century ago, and then also successfully putting out fires in BC, we've put out over 90% of fires over my lifetime, which means that you and I have only ever seen the top 10% of fires that start under hot, dry, windy conditions and exceed suppression capabilities. It reinforces our ideas that only high severity fires occur and that they're all bad. In truth, the 90% that are missing are the ones that used to clean up the forest. At the same time, we have been managing our forests for timber production and putting a strong emphasis on the needleleaf or conifer forests and trying to minimize the amount of shrubs and broadleaf trees that might compete with those production trees. And so that is also a contributing factor. It adds to the amount of fuel and the continuity of the fuel in the forest. And so it's really a perfect storm. Mm. You add climate change on top, the hot, dry conditions, we really have created this situation that's so uncontrollable, which really speaks to how important it is that we shift our management.
0: You're the co-director of the Center for Wildfire Coexistence, which I really think is at the crux of this all, because we have to live near these fires. And so how do you want to see the future change for fire management in BC if we are sort of butted up against these places where forest fires are burning?
5: Yes, such a great question. Our vision is we would love to see our ecosystems and communities adapted in a way that when these fires start, the ecosystems can absorb fire without killing the trees and without doing so much damage to the habitat. And then also critically important that we have cultural values back on the land and that our communities are safe from those fires, which again is the shift. It means that we need to manage our forests differently, managing for resilience to climate change and very intense fire. So it means a shift in our silviculture. And we've already begun to see that happen. Ironically, some of the greatest work is happening with community forests and in the region that's currently being impacted by these fires. The second is to think about creating conditions in the forest where we can have cultural and prescribed burns be an important part of the fire ecosystem and the forest ecosystem, with those controlled fires occurring in the spring and the fall under cooler, wetter conditions, and in particular around communities and critical places in the landscape that can create natural fire breaks and have fire as back as part of a cultural and ecologically sound ecosystem, to reduce fuels, to maintain habitats, to maintain biodiversity, but also to create safety for our communities.
0: Okay, Laurie, and just quickly, are you expecting any change in what we're seeing this year? Or we can sort of expect more of the same for the next till the summer's over?
5: Well, I'm a little worried. Coming up, the temperatures are changing again in British Columbia. We're going back to temperatures in the low 30s with higher wind speeds. So we're back into hot, dry, windy conditions. Those are fire spread days. It means that the communities near these fires, that's why they're proactively doing the states of emergency and local communities and evacuating ahead of time. Mm. Please, anybody out there, please adhere to those evacuation alerts and orders. Get your houses ready from a fire smart perspective. And a huge thank you to all the firefighters on the ground.
0: Okay. Laurie Daniels, thank you very much for this. It was a pleasure.
5: Thank you.
0: Laurie Daniels is co-director of the Center for Wildfire Coexistence at the University of British Columbia in Vancouver. You're listening to The Current Review on CBC Radio 1. I'm Rebecca Zanbergen. A very good meeting. That's how Donald Trump described his engagement with Israeli Prime Minister Benjamin Netanyahu at the White House yesterday. Beyond that description on Truth Social, very few details have emerged about the long-awaited meeting, where the two leaders were expected to talk about the future of the war with Iran and Israeli strikes on Lebanon. It had been 5 months since the two leaders had last seen each other face to face. And during that time, the relationship between the two countries has been showing signs of strain, just as U.S. public opinion about Israel seems to be shifting. Felicia Schwartz is Politico's diplomatic correspondent, and she is in Washington, D.C. How significant was this face-to-face meeting?
6: Very significant, even if the only deliverable is just that it happened. Prime Minister Netanyahu has been seeking this meeting since April. He, for a variety of reasons, I think one probably first and foremost is he is up for re-election in October. The strength of the U.S.-Israel relationship, that he's the only man to preside over it, is a central kind of tenet of his campaign, of his appeal to his base. And I think also because, you know, Israel and America's views on the war are increasingly divergent. You know, they flew side by side in February. Since then, we can see that while Israel wants to keep fighting, the U.S. is giving diplomacy a try, while also, of course, continuing to kind of go back and forth with Iran, doing some strikes. And so Netanyahu feels that every time he actually sees Trump in person, he's able to persuade him. And so he wants to make sure he's in front of him to get him on side.
0: And so how would you describe the relationship between the two men right now? Because in the past, we have known there were reports of an expletive-laden phone call between the two in early June over Israel's escalation in Lebanon. Trump reportedly called Netanyahu crazy. So where are we right now with these two men?
6: Yeah, I think overall Trump does really like Netanyahu, has a respect for him. I think the relationship can be tense. And I think this is definitely one of its tenser chapters. I think also while the relationship between Trump and Netanyahu, you know, whatever expletives Trump might lob at him, I think it's overall pretty good compared to, say, some of the relationships between the rest of Trump's team and Netanyahu and some of the folks on his team. But it's definitely at a tense moment. You know, Trump went along with Netanyahu's plans for this war. Netanyahu promised him a kind of quick and significant victory. That's not what happened. And now they're in this moment where Trump is facing this war that he started, doesn't have a clear way to get out, that's increasingly unpopular with his base. And so, you know, the optics alone of just kind of huddling with Netanyahu is a problem for him as he heads into the midterm election. I think that's one reason why there was no Oval Office photo op, no press conference where they went back and forth, because I don't think Trump wanted those questions. And I think Netanyahu is also, of course, wary of the impression that he led the U.S. to the war. So, you know, that they kind of want to do the meeting, but not have the kind of fanfare that usually accompanies these things is also a sign of where that is.
0: And so who do you think has the power in the relationship right now? We've heard Trump say in the past that he calls the shots, that Netanyahu does not call the shots. What do you think? Is he right?
6: Yeah, Israel is always the junior partner in this relationship. It's tremendously reliant on the U.S. for military support, for billions in defense assistance every year. So I think, you know, there's probably never really a time when Israel has the upper hand just by nature of, you know, the immense power of the U.S. and the fact that Israel is a small country that's very reliant on America. But I do think right now, Trump definitely has the upper hand. We're also heading into the season where the U.S. and Israel are going to renegotiate their long-term defense arrangement that expires in 2028. It has been up until now almost $4 billion annual kind of it's a combination of funds and contracts and all these things. And I think Netanyahu, kind of reading the room in the U.S., has said that he understands that will have to be reassessed, that it won't be kind of this special, that it might start to resemble a more normal defense relationship that the U.S. has with other countries, even if it will be a big amount. So I think there's a lot on the line for Israel here, for Netanyahu personally. And so he needs to kind of keep Trump happy. You know, he wants to keep him on side. He wants to keep him interested in the war, but he also doesn't want to anger him too much. Whereas I think for Trump, I think this meeting was really like a favor to Netanyahu. In my reporting, I found that it was very, you know, Netanyahu's been angling for it for months. It only came together in the last few days. We saw that it took place with very little fanfare. So I think that's kind of, all of that is a sign of how firmly the power rests on the American side.
0: You know, there has been some recent polling about how Americans are feeling about Israel and about Benjamin Netanyahu in particular. Just walk us through some of what it found.
6: Yeah, this is a real low point for the American Israel relationship. I've been writing about this relationship for a long time, and I think we've seen support crater or decrease somewhat. At first, it was just among American Democrats. I think that had a lot to do with the fact that the Israeli government and the Israeli kind of public, the Jewish Israeli public anyway, is increasingly right-wing. The Netanyahu government has embraced policies that are at odds with what many American Jews would like to see in Israel. You know, lots of increased violence in the West Bank, very heavy-handed tactics in Gaza, just lots of kind of support of Israel's most conservative religious population. And then, you know, but that has spread to Republicans now as well. And I think that is a reflection of the kind of isolationist sentiment. You know, MAGA is supposed to be America first, and what is it really America first to kind of prosecute this faraway war that's raising gas prices and at least doesn't seem to have any real tangible benefit that Americans can kind of like see and feel. And so, it's really driven by age as well. And I think that's also why it's cut across party lines more. Lindsey Graham is such a good example, but, you know, Joe Biden, Nancy Pelosi, Chuck Schumer, some of the other hawkish Republicans, these are older people whose memories of Israel date back to, you know, maybe even its founding in 1948, and certainly like the Yom Kippur War and the Arab-Israel War. And so Israel was kind of seen back then as like kind of a weak country that needed America to survive. Whereas if you were born in the 90s, your only memories of Israel are that of a much stronger country that's, you know, very harsh on the Palestinian population and more of a giant and very influential in American politics. So I think these, you know, not having those older memories has really changed. Older people and younger people see the country very differently and what America's role should be.
0: You know, the lobby group AIPAC has played a big role in the U.S. political landscape for years. Just remind us that who that group is and what position it finds itself in now.
6: Yeah, so they are a huge lobbying group. They're supposed to be they say that they're bipartisan. I think that has really, I think they mostly support Republicans, but they donate, of course, in a wide swath of races, but they basically lobby for pro-Israel causes and they throw a lot of money around in races. And I think so far this year, we've seen mixed results on that. In Michigan, it's been a bit of a mixed bag, and you know, they're continuing to give a lot of race. And there's a race between Abdul Sayed and Haley Stevens. Abdul Sayed is a more kind of like progressive Democratic Socialist guy that the AIPAC and kind of pro-Israel causes find very, you know, they don't want to see those candidates gain strength. But lots of Democrats are distancing themselves from AIPAC this time around, folks who used to take money from them, someone like Cory Booker in New Jersey, for example, and lots of Democrats who have also ambitions in 2028 have been very clear to say that you know, even someone like Rahm Emanuel, who's known as very pro-Israel, has said, you know, I don't need to worry about it. They're not going to be giving any money to me. And I think as these Democrats are increasingly critical of the Israeli government, you know, they are finding themselves at odds with that group. But it's even if that's the case, it's a very, very influential and deep pocketed political organization that can throw its weight around in races.
0: Just before you go then, just going back to the U.S.-Israel relationship, what are you looking for in the days and months then to sort of get an indication of where it's headed?
6: I think that the tension will really heat up in the coming months because there are the midterms here where I think lots of candidates in Democratic races, but also Republican races, will talk about Israel. It will be a big subject on the campaign trail. And, you know, having reported from Israel, like the Israeli press is very attuned to all of that stuff. And it comes up in their media and they're watching it closely. And then on the Israeli side, Netanyahu is going to re-election in October. And as the election season heats up there, he usually in the run-up to his race to appeal to his right-wing base often makes proclamations about things he's going to do in the West Bank or Gaza or whatever that can be pretty inflammatory in the American political conversation. So I think that we will see more tension. And of course, because this war is there's no clear strategy of how it will end. I think, you know, we might see more frustration with Israel as a result.
0: Yeah. Okay. Felicia Schwartz, thank you very much for spending time with us. I appreciate it.
6: Thanks so much for having me.
0: Felicia Schwartz is Politico's diplomatic correspondent, and she is in Washington, D.C. You're listening to The Current Review on CBC Radio 1. I'm Rebecca Zanbergen. Over the summer, we're bringing you the best of CBC podcasts. Today, we continue the latest season of Someone Knows Something. Host David Ridgen is investigating the disappearance of Canadian expat Jacqueline Ferland-Smith. She went missing in a tourist town in Costa Rica 5 years ago. David has spoken with her husband, Sebastian, and is tracking down people who may have seen her on the night she disappeared. Here is episode 5.
7: Sitting at the side of the road here in a little town in the mountains. Took me a couple hours to get here. Got up at 5 early morning, sitting in front of a mega superstore, waiting for a guy named Keith to get here. Keith is another Canadian who used to live in Cocoa, used to be a chef at the Cocoa Nuts restaurant. And he may have seen Jacqueline in the days or on a day after she disappeared from her house.
8: Sebastian suggested three people I talked to who he says saw Jackie after she left their house on the evening of August 17th, 2021. I've already spoken to Oro, who was returning with her husband from the San Jose airport, and I still need to find a waitress named Carol, who worked at a restaurant in Playa Coco. And then there's Keith, a chef who worked at Coconuts, who should be arriving any minute now.
7: My difficulty with sightings, if Jacqueline was seen in downtown Coco by anybody, including Keith, why didn't many people see her in downtown Coco? Just heading across to see this dude. Pretty noisy spot here. It's okay. Hey.
9: Hey, how are you?
7: How are you? Nice to see you, Keith. Thanks for doing this.
8: Keith is from Kitchener, Ontario, and says he's been here in Costa Rica for 17 years, working mostly in kitchens. He's now a cook at a brew pub type place in Bihagua, about a 2-hour drive inland of Playa Coco. Keith's in a light gray baseball cap with a red maple leaf, gray sweat top, and black tartan pattern shorts.
7: Okay, so just tell me who you are as we go here and how you kind of fit into the story here.
9: Yeah, they were both customers at the restaurant I worked at. I worked at Coconuts.
7: Oh, okay. You were a chef or a cook?
9: Yeah.
7: Okay.
9: And they would always come in.
7: Sebastian and Jacqueline?
9: Yeah, both of them would always be in there talking.
7: Okay.
9: One day I saw on the cash register,
7: yep,
9: there was a flyer saying she was missing.
7: Okay.
9: And I said, hey, that's those people that come in here all the time.
7: Okay, so you knew what she looked like. You knew that the person who was with Sebastian, you knew that she was Jacqueline and that what she looked like.
9: Yeah. Exactly.
7: So then, like, how is it that you made this sighting?
9: I would just stand in front of the back of the liquor store after work and I have a drink. So I was just having my drink there and I saw this girl walk across the street. He pulled up in a car.
7: Who did?
9: Sebastian.
7: Oh.
9: And started asking me questions and all this and... Have you seen her? People have said they've seen her around here. Oh, no, I saw this crazy girl walking around here. Because that could be her. I'm like, she had blonde curly hair, though.
7: So the person you saw was not Jacqueline?
9: No, because it was blonde curly hair.
7: Quite tightly curled?
9: Yeah.
8: So Keith didn't see Jacqueline after all. But he does offer his opinions about Sebastian at the time.
9: And Sebastian was saying, well, if it was wet, if we got out of the shower, it would have been curly. Apparently this girl had been down there and they said, yeah, she was a little crazy, but her parents came and took her back home.
7: And so Sebastian was the first person to come and ask you if you'd seen her around?
9: Yeah.
7: Okay.
9: Yeah.
7: Okay. And did he ask you any other questions about her or just say that could be her and then leave?
9: That was pretty much it. Just that could be her. Kind of talked a little bit. I'm like, how are you doing? Any luck? He's like, no. I think there was about three or four people that had said they saw her at the liquor store where I was, and they saw her walking down towards the beach, which was the same direction this girl was going in.
8: This other woman that Keith saw is allegedly named Jocelyn. I have seen a photo of her, and while she has similarities with Jackie in her slimness and her hair color, even height, Jocelyn has a large tattoo on her hand, curly hair, and her face is not Jackie's. Despite that, Jocelyn was the subject of some mistaken identity sightings in the aftermath of Jackie's disappearance. Jocelyn was seen drinking around Playa Coco in the bars and on the beach. Keith wonders why Jackie wouldn't have been seen if she was in fact in Coco after she disappeared.
9: And if there's a picture at the Coconuts bar and she walked by the Coconuts bar where she'd always go in to drink.
7: Yes.
9: And nobody noticed?
7: Yeah. Yeah.
9: That kind of odd to me.
7: Did you hear anything else in the aftermath about stories, you know, I'm not talking about rumors, but any kind of credible stories about what might have happened to her or anything like that?
9: No. Okay. No.

0: Hola, Carol. Yo me llamo María José.
1: Carol is the last of the three people Sebastian told me had seen Jackie after she disappeared from the house on August 17th, 2021. Carol, a local, used to work at the Santorini restaurant in Playa Coco. Hello, Carol. We're talking to people who say they saw Jackie after she disappeared. We were told you saw her. Yes, I thought I had seen her. I used to work at a restaurant called Santorini. It's in Playa Coco Centro. They would always come eat there. Always a couple that looked in love and relaxed. On the day I saw her, I had gone to the liquor store to buy some cookies and some snacks to share with my co-workers. So I was at the register paying, and I looked toward the door and thought I saw her. Carol sees someone she thinks is Jackie waiting outside. Since I recognized her, I greeted her with a wave, just a simple hand wave, but when I went outside, she was no longer there.
0: Ella te saludó de regreso.
1: Did she say hi back? She smiled at me. The all-important question is, if this was Jackie, when was this sighting? I honestly don't remember exactly, but I saw her alone that day, like standing at the liquor store by herself. I didn't see her with her husband. When some days later, Carol sees a Facebook post about Jackie going missing, she messages Colleen and Gordon and tells them she might have seen Jackie and mentions that there is video surveillance at the store. They should check the cameras.
2: The only cases, no confirmed sightings.
3: Yeah.
2: No on camera, no confirmed sightings.
1: Police didn't see Jackie on tape. Carol says she went more than once to the store around this time and wonders if the OIJ was looking at the right day. Both Carol and Keith's recollections add up to some great uncertainty. Did Carol see Jackie? Did she see her after August 17th? If Carol saw the same blonde woman that others reported seeing near the liquor store, we now know that it was probably not Jackie. The OIJ file says that they looked into all reports of Jackie being seen, but determined that there were no credible sightings of her after August 17th, stating, "These sightings were investigated and discarded." Was the OIJ thorough and meticulous?
4: I received a message personally from a woman who said that they didn't want to give their name because they were afraid. But she said that she personally met Jacqueline at a local bar.
1: Jackie's friend Krista says there was one sighting that seemed very intriguing to her, next to a local watering hole on the beach called Claudio y Gloria's.
4: This woman who sent me the message said that she was there that day and that Jacqueline was sitting with a group of males, one of them being a guy named Michael, and that the woman had introduced herself to Jacqueline. And she said that Jacqueline was sitting there quietly, not much to say, while the guys were like drinking and laughing. And so she said that she introduced herself, and the woman said that her name was Jackie. And she said that Jacqueline said that she was from Canada, and then the Michael guy cut off the conversation. He had said that Jackie was his girlfriend, and then he cut off the conversation between the two women. Now, this would have been before Jacqueline went home for supper, because this was during the day, like around 2 or 3 in the afternoon.
1: Okay. Krista searches for and finds Michael in Coco at the very same bar he was supposedly with Jackie at, and he is questioned.
5: So did Michael say that he saw her?
4: He said that he had seen her running on the beach.
1: But that day?
4: Sorry, no, he said he was not sitting with her that day. But he knew who she was because he had previously seen her running on the beach.
3: That's all the time we have today for The Current Review. If you'd like to hear the rest of this episode, you can find it wherever you get your podcasts. I'm Rebecca Zanbergen. 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
0: 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And savor some classics from the past. Singer-songwriter Florence Kay is your guide on C'est Formidable. After the news.
4: From CBC News, The World This Hour, I'm Neil Herland. The search for a missing 11-year-old boy in Calgary has come to a tragic end. Calgary police say the body of Parker was found about 1 kilometer away from where he was last seen. The boy had autism and was nonverbal. As Dave Will reports, investigators say at this point, there's no evidence of foul play.
5: It is with profound sadness that I can confirm that we have found the body of a small child, which we believe to be Parker.
6: Police Chief Katie McClellan shared the news. It came after police, fire, and search and rescue crews spent the day combing through an area after a tip from a member of the public who had found some clothing consistent with what Parker was last known to be wearing. CPS Sergeant Rich Wall says it's believed the boy entered a culvert and traveled into a network of tunnels.
7: We located the remains approximately 450 to 500 feet inside of the network of pipes.
6: Wall says the mission since his disappearance 2 weeks ago has always been to bring Parker home.
7: Yes, we are very sad and we are very deflated in the fact that we couldn't find him alive, but relieved that we've brought him home.
6: Dave Will, CBC News, Calgary.
4: The death toll from this week's major earthquake in Japan has risen to 30. Dozens are injured and rescue teams continue to search for survivors. Japanese police released this video. It shows officers pouring over the rubble inside a shopping mall that exploded when the quake hit. Five of the deaths happened at this mall. Another five people were killed when a chimney collapsed at a paper mill. An unidentified object was detected in Polish airspace tonight, and later a crash site was found inside Poland. The Polish Air Force scrambled fighter jets due to Russian strikes on Ukraine that were near its border. Australia's online watchdog is taking the messaging platform Telegram to court, seeking more than $50 million in penalties for failing to remove terrorism-related content. Julie Inman Grant is Australia's e-safety commissioner.
8: This case concerns content linked to some of the most notorious acts of known extremist violence in recent history, including depicting the Christchurch and Buffalo attacks, as well as ISIS beheadings and executions, and other horrific material used for propaganda and for radicalization.
4: The Australian regulator alleges that Telegram kept this material online even after users complained. Telegram says it rejects the allegations and will contest them in court. The man who is already in prison for stabbing the novelist Salman Rushdie could serve even more time behind bars. On Wednesday, a U.S. federal jury convicted Hadi Matar on 3 terrorism-related charges for the attack against Rushdie. The 28-year-old was found guilty of attempting to provide material support to the militant group Hezbollah. Well, they say it's the most beautiful ship in the world, an Italian tall ship now docked in Montreal on the last stop of its North American tour. Gloria Enriquez has more.
9: It's a sailboat, very magnifico.
10: Denise Desrochers drove half an hour from Saint-Bruno-de-Montarville in Quebec to the port of Montreal's Grand Quai to see the Amerigo Vespucci in all its glory. The wooden vessel built in 1931 features 4 masts with thick ropes streaming down and a giant green, white, and red flag waving off the stern. The Vespucci is used as a training ship for the Italian Navy. Julien Baudry is with the Montreal Port Authority. He says the Vespucci is arriving at the perfect time.
11: At a moment where Canada wants to diversify, when we get that type of ship coming at the Port of Montreal, we are developing close ties.
10: Baudry says Italy is the Port of Montreal's third largest trading partner and has a long history of welcoming Italian immigrants. Gloria Enriquez, CBC News, Montreal.
4: And that is your World This Hour. For CBC News, I'm Neil Herland.
6: And now the BC forecast. Air quality alerts continue for several areas, including 100 Mile, the Cariboo, and the Fraser Canyon. On the north coast, a chance of showers Thursday with a high of 15. Highs up to 22 with a mix of sun and cloud in the Peace. In the central interior, mainly cloudy with a high of 20. Sunny and smoky in the Kootenays with highs around 30. In the southern interior, sunny and hazy with a high of 32. And for Metro Vancouver, Greater Victoria, and the Fraser Valley, sun and cloud Thursday with highs around 21.
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13: Salut et bienvenue à C'est formidable. Je m'appelle Florence K et je suis très heureuse d'être en votre compagnie pour la prochaine heure. 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Today, we embrace the best parts of summer. You'll take a musical trip to Barcelona with Freds, dream of endless sunny days with Evelyne Brochu, and celebrate Montreal's Olympic legacy with Loud. But first, here is Lebanese-Canadian artist Krista Maria with Le Cri, or The Scream.

that was a disco-inspired song, Le Cri, or The Scream, by Christa Maria. She's a musical ambassador for Montreal's Lebanese community. She moved from Beirut to Quebec just a few years ago, but says her French has already picked up a full-fledged Quebec accent. Even though Montreal is now home, she says a part of her heart will always remain in Lebanon, and that one of her goals is to make her country proud through her music. Bet they already are. You're listening to C'est Formidable on CBC Music and CBC Radio, avec moi, Florence K. Coming up, an unforgettable affair. But first, when I was 19, I took my first solo trip to Spain. I spent an amazing week in Barcelona, going around the city by day and partying by night. One of my favorite places was a colorful public park that overlooks the city called Parc Güell. It had a way of inspiring creativity, and I could easily imagine myself writing music there. That's exactly what happened to Quebec artist Freds. When he was at a songwriting camp in Barcelona last summer, he began to create what would become this next song called Mademoiselle. It has a sunny, laid-back vibe that Fred says is directly inspired by Barcelona.

that was Le Résultat, or The Result, by Lille. It's the story of a woman who's torn between stability and passion. Although she falls deeply in love with someone outside her relationship and comes close to leaving everything behind, she ultimately chooses to stay with her partner. But before she says goodbye, she tells her lover that no matter what path she chose, what they shared was real and unforgettable. This is C'est Formidable avec moi, Florence K, sur les ondes de CBC Music et CBC Radio. Coming up, I'll take you courtside, but for now, we're already deep into summer. And if you're anything like me, you might already feel that familiar mix of joy and nostalgia that comes with this time of year. Summer always seems to fly by. We wait months for these warm days, the long evenings, the spontaneous adventures, and then somehow, before we know it, we're talking about back-to-school season and plans for the fall. So rather than count the weeks we have left, let's enjoy the one we're in. Let's hold on to that feeling of endless summer just a little longer. Here is Evelyne Brochu with Été Infini, or Infinite Summers.

That was Courtside by Luis Clavis. The title says it all. Instead of being in the middle of the action, he chooses to watch from the sidelines. It's a playful song about taking a step back from the rat race to find a little more peace in simply being present. This is C'est Formidable avec moi, Florence K, on CBC Music and CBC Radio. Coming up, a cocktail from Montreal artist D. Joyce. But first, Catherine Van Doesburg. She comes from Amos in Quebec's Abitibi region. Her new album explores a period of life many of us can relate to, your 20s. It's filled with questions and uncertainty about the future. That feeling of moving forward without always knowing exactly where you're going. Well, Catherine says many of her ideas come to her at night when everything is quiet and there's room for that kind of reflection. Those late-night thoughts and emotions became a goldmine for her songwriting. Interestingly, it was only after the album was complete that she realized how often the night appeared in her songs. In fact, it became the backdrop for much of the record. From that new album, here is Plus Rien à Se Dire, or Nothing Left to Say to You, by Catherine Van Doesburg.

That was DJoyce and Skiltek with Cocktail Sugar. It's off of DJoyce's new record called L'Heure d'Aimer, or The Time to Love. Merci d'être à l'écoute de ces formidables sur CBC Music et CBC Radio. I'm Florence K. Il y a juste l'écho de ma voix qui peut me résonner, or only the echo of my own voice can talk sense into me. That's a line from Soraya's song called Dommage, or Too Bad. Her music is full of confidence and self-affirmation. That's because growing up queer, Soraya often felt alone. She didn't see many people like her in music or on TV, so now she creates the kind of music she wishes she'd had back then, a place where people can feel seen, understood, and a little more confident. Here is Dommage, or Too Bad, by Soraya.

That was Dommage or Too Bad by Sorai. You're listening to your weekly hour of francophone music sur les ondes de CBC Music et CBC Radio avec moi, Florence K. One of the simplest ways to boost your mood is to keep a gratitude journal. The idea is easy. When you take a moment to notice the good things in your life, it can help increase positive emotions and make you more aware of the beauty that's already around you. Well, Ingrid Saint-Pierre recently shared some of the little joys she's been grateful for lately. A pink moon on her birthday, wandering through the tiniest streets of Paris, unicorn ice cream with her kids, and a few glasses of bubbly. And what about you? If you made a list of the little and big moments that brought you joy over the past few weeks, what would be on it? Maybe a conversation with a friend, a beautiful sunset, a cup of coffee while you watch the sunrise, or maybe this next song. This is Ingrid Saint-Pierre with Le Paquebot, or The Ocean Liner.

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1: That was up-and-coming artist Leo with Cicatrice or Scar. It's a song about how both people and life leave their marks on us. Some experiences hurt, some help us grow, and most do a little bit of both. You're listening to C'est Formidable avec moi sur les ondes de CBC Music et CBC Radio. Coming up, the award-winning Billy Dupage. But first, Montreal hosted the Olympics 50 years ago today. It was a big deal. And to mark this anniversary, Loud wrote a brand new song about his love for his city. But instead of looking back with nostalgia, he paints a portrait of the Montreal of today, which, as you know, is a creative, diverse, inclusive city that's always reinventing itself. I love my home. So the song is a tribute to Montreal's Olympic legacy, a celebration of the city as it exists now, and of the people who call it home. Here is D'où je viens, or Where I Come From, by Loud.

that was Panne Électrique, or Power Outage, by Billy Dupage. And things have definitely been lighting up for her lately. Last year, she won the Breakthrough Artist Award at the Gala de la Disque, which is Quebec's equivalent of the Juno Awards. Then, just a few months ago, she was named Revelation of the Year at the SOCAN Awards, which celebrates excellence in songwriting and music publishing in Canada. I'm Florence K. This is CBC Music and CBC Radio. Vous écoutez C'est Formidable. Coming up, I'll take you to a special studio nestled in the woods in Quebec's eastern townships. But first, turning 30 can bring a whole new set of questions for a lot of people. Questions about relationships, family, career, and whether the life you're building actually reflects what you want. That's exactly what inspired New Brunswick artist Émilie Landry's new song called Un jour à la fois, or One Day at a Time.

that was Promenade by Erwan. It was recorded at the Waterhouse Studio in Sutton in Quebec's Eastern Townships. It's not your typical studio. It's tucked away in nature, and it's a place where artists can make music without the usual distractions. Merci d'être à l'écoute de ces formidables sur CBC Music et CBC Radio avec moi, Florence K. What do Ice Cube, Papa Roach and Wyclef Jean have in common? They all performed at Festivois this summer in a town that's right between Montreal and Quebec City called Trois-Rivières. And alongside those big international names were some fantastic francophone artists like Maëja and Gabrielle Fredette. These two have been collaborating for a few years now and have built a huge following on social media thanks to their chemistry, their authenticity, and their catchy pop songs. Here they are now with Demain Ça Ira, or Tomorrow Will Be Better.

0: that was Demain, ça ira, or Tomorrow Will Be Better by Maëja and Gabrielle Fredette. And that's what ends our show today. C'est Formidable is your weekly hour of francophone music on CBC Music and CBC Radio. I'm Florence K, and I love to share my favorite francophone songs with you every week. Un immense merci à ma merveilleuse équipe, producer Pete Morey, senior producer Sonia Arab, and executive producer Mark MacArthur. Merci d'avoir été avec nous et à la semaine prochaine. Thank you for being with us, and I'll see you next week.
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2: It has been years since a Massachusetts museum that was not an aquarium received a one-star review, naming it the worst aquarium ever. Now it's going viral thanks to that cutting critique.
3: From CBC News, The World This Hour, I'm Neil Herland. The search for a missing 11-year-old boy in Calgary ends in heartbreak. Police believe they've recovered the body of Parker inside a tunnel near a highway. The CBC's Ina Sadu has reaction.
4: For nearly 2 weeks, so many people woke up hoping it would be the day Parker came home.
5: Calgary Police Chief Katie McLellan says the search that has gripped the city has ended in tragedy.
4: It is with profound sadness that I can confirm that we have found the body of a small child, which we believe to be Parker.
5: Parker was last seen July 16th, wandering without a shirt. The 11-year-old was autistic and nonverbal. His disappearance prompted a massive search involving hundreds of officers and civilians. In the end, investigators say they received a tip from the public that a shoe had been found off a busy highway. Police had searched that general area around a creek before. Search manager Sergeant Rich Wall says they believe Parker wandered into a network of tunnels that were difficult to access.
6: The pipe is a 4-foot concrete pipe that goes into a myriad of other pipes. The labyrinths of pipes change in different diameters.
5: Police say they are grateful to everyone who helped search for the little boy. Ina Sadu, CBC News, Calgary.
3: Alberta Premier Danielle Smith is reacting to the tragic news. In a post on the platform X, she says, "My deepest and most heartfelt condolences go out to Parker's family and loved ones. There's no greater heartbreak than the loss of a child, and I hope they are able to find moments of peace and strength during this unimaginable time." She adds, "To the people of Calgary, you came together in a way that was truly extraordinary. Through countless volunteer hours, posters, social media posts and unwavering support, you show just how deeply this community cared about bringing Parker home." CBC News is learning new details about the Canadian intern accused of spying at NATO's military headquarters. Belgian prosecutors allege the woman was part of a criminal organization. Jonathan Gatehouse reports.
7: Her legal name is Biwei Zhang. She's in her 30s and recently graduated with a master's in computer science from the University of Ottawa, and her resume lists a series of jobs with high-profile organizations over the past decade, including the World Trade Organization in Geneva and the European Space Agency in Italy. Under Belgian law, suspects are not identified until the charges go to trial, but we were able to identify Zhang through her CV, academic writings, and various social media profiles. We did find a Federal Court of Canada ruling about Biwei Zhang, one that found she had committed fraud in a job application. And that's a finding that one would think might raise questions about someone seeking a sensitive job with NATO. We've reached out to Zhang, but have not yet received a response. And of course, we should note that none of these charges have been tested in the court. Jonathan Gatehouse, CBC News, Toronto.
3: Heavy rain, waist-deep mud, and swollen rivers have forced dozens of people to shorten their hikes on BC's famous West Coast Trail. And more rain is in the forecast for the weekend. Claire Palmer has more.
8: The rain was pouring like crazy.
9: Sienna Haig is sitting at a cafe in Bamfield, BC, a small village at the West Coast Trailhead on Vancouver Island. She's drying off with her family, who came from Germany to hike the trail. It's a bucket list hike spanning a demanding 75 kilometers. It typically takes about 7 days to complete. But just 4 days into their journey, Sienna, her partner Robinson, and his parents had to make their exit.
10: The river was too high to cross. I got wet up to the hip almost.
9: More than 70 hikers were forced to abandon their journey this week due to heavy rain and swollen rivers. Still, some hikers aren't giving up. Sam Trigger and Adam Halko spent days driving from Calgary.
11: And we got like 2 more days worth of food than we plan on using.
12: If we have to turn back, like that's going to be okay.
9: With more rain in the weekend forecast, Parks Canada says they'll keep hikers posted on trail conditions and recommends hikers delay or cancel their trip. Claire Palmer, CBC News, Bamfield, British Columbia.
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13: And now the BC forecast. Air quality alerts continue for several areas, including 100 Mile, the Cariboo, and the Fraser Canyon. On the north coast, a chance of showers Thursday with a high of 15. Highs up to 22 with a mix of sun and cloud in the Peace. In the central interior, mainly cloudy with a high of 20. Sunny and smoky in the Kootenays with highs around 30. In the southern interior, sunny and hazy with a high of 32. And for Metro Vancouver, Greater Victoria, and the Fraser Valley, sun and cloud Thursday with highs around 21.
2: Hello, I'm Lauren McGuinness.
14: Good evening, I'm Chris Howden. This is As It Happens, the Midnight Edition. Tonight,
2: too big for his bridges. When it comes to the Gordie Howe Bridge, a Conservative MP says Prime Minister Mark Carney has gone too far and conceded too much to Donald Trump.
14: At half staff, the manager of a Florida restaurant is forced to suspend some of his Haitian employees after their work permits aren't extended. He says that has left them and him in a troubled state of limbo.
2: Bottle episode. A fisherman finds a message in a bottle in a New Jersey wetland and then finds the woman who wrote it more than 50 years ago and learns the story behind it.
14: A hero's farewell. For 28 years, the late Michael Coyle spent his spare time working on a search and rescue team in BC. A fellow volunteer says he was exactly who you'd want with you in the mountains.
2: The Ballad of the Balladeer will pay tribute to the late Irish musician and actor Glenn Hansard, who starred in the movie The Commitments and approached his music with a singular commitment.
14: And this is the yawning at the painful aquarium. A one-star online review said a Massachusetts whaling museum had the, quote, worst aquarium ever. Now the museum has gone viral for putting that insult on its merchandise. As it happens, the Wednesday edition, radio that has seen lousy aquariums and tanks, but no thanks.

0: It was meant to be a point of connection between Canada and the U.S. Instead, it continues to be a bone of contention. The bridge between Detroit and Windsor finally opened earlier this week, is expected to carry more than 40% of the commercial traffic that travels through that corridor. As we've discussed exhaustively, its opening has been fraught with tension between the American and Canadian governments. And last week, things got muddier when Prime Minister Mark Carney suggested that bridge toll revenue would be split with the U.S. only after accounting for the debt Canada took on during construction, which seemed to contradict the text of a new agreement in principle. Now the Conservative Party is urging a House Standing Committee to study the bridge deal, and today the committee met to discuss that. Shuvaloy Majumdar is the Conservative Shadow Minister for Canada-U.S. Relations. We reached him in Toronto.
1: Shuvaloy Majumdar, you're not a member of this standing committee that met today, so you weren't in the meeting, but what would they be looking into if you had your way?
2: Well, my colleagues and I work closely together on all files, including this one. And I'm very grateful for the presence of conservatives from Windsor and across Canada to be able to hold the government to account. What we want to understand is the nature of the bad deal that Prime Minister Carney made over the Gordie Howe Bridge. There are details that are still left to be told that are important, particularly on how our capital, our money, Canadian taxpayer money, have been siphoned into an American fund and to what purposes those funds are being dedicated to. That's probably one of the major issues that we want more disclosure and more transparency on with respect to the bad deal that the Prime Minister made and then lied to the country about.
1: The text of the deal is publicly available, to be clear. Explain the allegation, the accusation you're making about siphoning money into an American account.
2: One part of the deal was that Canadian capital, not pre-debt, as the Prime Minister had said, or not after we had paid debt, rather, as the Prime Minister has said, but that net revenue would now then be appropriated into a fund called the Canada-United States Economic Development Fund. And that fund is opaque. We don't know where that money is going to be dispatched. We do know that Canada is there only in name and in money. And the question that I'm posing to the Prime Minister and to Minister LeBlanc is that money going to be used to refurbish the competitive Ambassador Bridge in Windsor, one that's in disrepair and owned by an American with deep connections to the American administration?
1: The Prime Minister said he, quote, should have been clearer in his comments when he talked about revenue splitting and when Canadian debts on this will be addressed. You're characterizing that as a lie. What makes you say that?
2: Well, he said one thing and then delivered another. He originally insisted it was net debt. His finance minister is out explaining it as net debt. Then they mixed up the words by saying net revenue. They misled the country in terms of what the nature was for the deal that they capitulated to the United States on over the Gordie Howe Bridge. They have not offered clarity as to where the funds are going to be provided. And only after significant pressure from the press and from the opposition did the Prime Minister have the terms of the agreement in principle published. But the specifics of the deal have yet to be disclosed. Any side letters, side arrangements around the deal have not been disclosed. And the use of Canadian money on the American side of the border has not been disclosed.
1: As you know, the opening of the bridge and the, you know, ability to move traffic through this corridor across the border hung in the balance. I hear you objecting to the deal and characterizing it from you know, your perspective, but what would you have done differently?
2: This sits in a string of concessions that Prime Minister Carney has made to the United States administration. Over the last year and a half, the Prime Minister had the benefit of the opposition and the public to build Canadian strength and negotiate a successful deal for North America and for the United States and Canada. Instead of doing so, he's pursued a policy of wait and see. What we have seen is that our country has been made vulnerable to these ad hoc negotiations from a very tough and very unpredictable negotiator in Washington. I mean, President Trump should stop using this country and our people as a punching bag. And our country deserves a government prepared to fight for its self-existence and for its livelihoods.
1: On the matter of this file, the Gordie Howe Bridge, what would you have done differently?
2: To my point, this is yet another concession in a string of concessions without building the kind of leverage that Canadians require to negotiate a successful deal with the United States. This type of vulnerability that the Prime Minister has exposed us to, which allows the U.S. administration to pursue ad hoc tariffs and negotiations on individual issues rather than a comprehensive deal, has come at a massive price to Canadians.
1: Whether the deal is a good deal or a bad deal, of course, is subjective. But to be clear, I want to give you a chance. Are you saying you're concerned about corruption in this deal and dishonesty?
2: This is a bad deal, I think, by every objective metric. Canadians did not come out ahead in any single way. We had made a good deal in 2012 when Prime Minister Harper first announced the Gordie Howe Bridge. It is a monument to our potential as North America. Now we've seen Prime Minister Carney concede and capitulate to the United States on a particular deal that is an important piece of infrastructure, which never would have needed to have been made had we made the right decisions all along. There is obviously questions about coercion and corruption, because now we don't know to what degree the United States will be able to control the price of the Canadian bridge, the bridge that Canadians paid for and built. And we don't know to what degree and to what use the money will be put towards on the Canadian side.
1: You've said things would have gone differently under your leadership and under conservative leadership. How would you have put pressure on the United States to get to a better deal?
2: If conservatives had been in power for the last year and a half, we would have unleashed our resources with shovel-ready projects, partnered with First Nations within 6 months. We would have built AutoPac 2.0, increasing production for Canadian and American auto production in global market share. We would have built a strategic reserve for Canadian critical minerals, minerals that are required for defense production, and build defense industrial base that the country deserves. We would have been unleashing Canadian manufacturing and commodity potential, and to negotiate with the United States on the strengths of our entire relationship.
1: You believe that you could have sat across the table from U.S. negotiators in the Trump administration, got that bridge opened on time with no concessions?
2: I believe that when a conservative government, and it's hard to go back in time to relitigate this, I'm sure you can understand that I'm not going to describe a subjective situation like that. But I believe that over the last year and a half, had Canada, had a Canadian government, had a strong conservative government, taken the right decisions to increase our national strength, to understand that we are in a different environment, that we would have been able to negotiate with the United States across the array of our relationship, confident and successful partnership for both our countries.
1: Conservative Ontario Premier Doug Ford joined the Prime Minister to celebrate the deal. Is the Conservative Premier of Ontario taking too narrow a view of this?
2: I think the opening of the Gordie Howe Bridge itself is a monument to Canada. My view is that, you know, this is a bridge that will be good for our countries collectively in the future. But I think the deal is a bad deal for Prime Minister Carney.
1: Mr. Majumdar, I really appreciate you speaking with us. Thank you.
2: Thanks, Warren.
0: Shuvaloy Majumdar is the Conservative Shadow Minister for Canada-U.S. Relations. We reached him in Toronto.

0: Jersey, over 900 kilometers away. He was cleaning up wetlands as part of his work with the Tidelands Initiative when he came upon a bottle that she hadn't seen since 1973. We reached John Cotterman in Avalon, New Jersey, and Allison Spencer in Milan, Michigan.
1: John, why don't we start with you? How common is it to find a message in a bottle doing your cleanup work?
2: I've learned in the last few years it's pretty common. I can come across possibly one a week or one a month.
1: That's incredible. Why did this one stand out to you?
2: Just that it was in an old soda bottle. When I picked it up and could see something inside, you know, like it looked like a piece of paper kind of rolled tight. And I was like, oh, wow, it's like, you know, the bottle's old. This one definitely has to be an older message. And then I peeked into it and I could see the first line that said this was set adrift on August 20th, 1973. And I was like, oh, my gosh. Like, yeah, we got a good one here. I mean, they set it adrift before I was even born.
1: Allison, I want to bring you into the conversation, of course. Do you have the letter handy?
3: Yes, I do.
1: Would you be so kind as to read it for us?
3: Of course. So the letter says, this bottle was set adrift on August 20th, 1973, on 2nd Street Beach, Ocean City, as my captors were transporting me to an island offshore in the Atlantic. Please notify my family that a band of ruthless sponge fishermen are forcing me to dive for them in shark-infested waters. Please return this note to my home, and it gives our address in Bernardsville, where we grew up. And you may have just saved my life. Thank you. And it's signed Laurie Blair.
1: Wow, an incredible emergency or an incredible imagination.
3: Incredible imagination.
1: Right. Tell us about what you remember about that day with your sister 53 years ago.
3: Well, it's funny because I'm sure we expected it to be found pretty quickly. And when it wasn't, I never gave it another thought. But when John showed me a picture of the note, it shocked me into remembrance because it's my handwriting on the note. My mother had four children, and I'm guessing that maybe this was a day that wasn't a great beach day, but she was always looking for ways to get us outside, out of the house. And I remember that she suggested that it would be such a fun idea to write a note and put it in a bottle, and then we kids should go on down to the beach and take care of that, give it a send-off. So Laurie's the one with the imagination and always coming up with crazy stories, and she wanted to write this fanciful story about being kidnapped, but she didn't know how to spell all the words at 9 years old. So I was 16 at the time. I offered to write it for her.
1: I'm struck by your penmanship, honestly, and then this collaboration. John, when you got into that bottle and saw that note, what did you think? Did you think, I've got to go rescue this person from those sponge fishermen or what?
2: Nah, I'm a fisherman. It kind of didn't really all add up in my mind, and I kind of knew right away like that this was child prank, and it kind of takes you into like a different time of before the internet and you know what kids did for fun.
1: How did you decide you wanted to connect this letter to the people who wrote it?
2: Well, just with social media. I feel like nowadays it's sort of, you know, the best avenue to really try to find the writer of the letter. So I posted it on a popular Ocean City page, and by the end of the day I was talking with Allison. You know, a lot of people came together on the Facebook page and did some investigatory work. There was a gentleman who tracks down missing family members for people, and he used some of the tools that he had and was able to track her down.
1: Allison, I don't know if it was the phone call or if it was the first time you saw an image of the letter or when you touched it, but what was the moment for you that woke up these memories and brought you back to that time in your life with your sister?
3: It was definitely just seeing my own handwriting. When this gentleman who tracked me down and then he put me in touch with John, he had sent me a link to the Facebook posting that John had made. So I could clearly see the bottle there. He had a picture of the bottle. He had a picture of the letter. And yeah, seeing my writing and then recognizing my sister's mischief brought it all back.
1: what do you

0: you see as the meaning of this, as you know, as you hold that paper in your hand now?
1: It seems very miraculous to me that this note came back to me because it means so much. Since my sister passed away 9 years ago, she had breast cancer and she died, only in her 50s. And I really miss her a lot. So it's really a wonderful, special thing to me that the note came back. And I believe that the series of events that result in a miracle are first set into motion when people with good hearts are doing good works. And that is John. John does good work down there in the wetlands. And I'm so impressed with the efforts he makes to clean up the environment. I became a biology teacher. That was my career all my life. And anyone who's taking care of the environment is tops in my book. And then the fact that he cared enough to try and reach out and find me is just very special.
0: John, what do you make of all of this?
2: I just think. Yeah, sorry, I get a little choked up just listening to our talk. No, just doing the nonprofit work, cleaning up. I've got to meet like a lot of wonderful people in the community, and I feel like this is kind of another example of that. Like, just meeting her and talking with her. She's really well spoken and just a wonderful lady, and just being able to give her something that she was really grateful for is makes all the work a little bit more meaningful.
1: And John, even though I live very far away from the Jersey Shore, I still get back to Ocean City at least once a year. I meet my cousin there generally every spring. And I would hope that maybe one of these years I'll get a chance to connect and meet you in person.
2: Oh, that would be fantastic. I would love that.
0: Oh, that's wonderful. Allison, I want to keep Lori in this conversation too. What do you think she would make of all of this?
1: I think she would be smirking and laughing. She had the best sense of humor. She never opened her mouth that a wisecrack didn't come out. So I think she would be wildly entertained by these events.
0: Well, I suppose we should ask you to stay on the line, you two, so you can make arrangements to do a beach cleanup together in Ocean City or something. You plan that encounter.
2: That'd be fun.
0: It's great to get to speak with both of you. Thank you very much.
1: You're welcome.
2: Oh,
1: It
2: thank
1: was
2: you.
1: nice speaking with you.
3: John Cotterman found a message in a bottle written by Allison Spencer back in 1973, which she has now retrieved. We reached Ms. Spencer in Milan, Michigan, and Mr. Cotterman in Avalon, New Jersey.

0: When someone posts a scathing review of you on the internet, you have a choice. You can do nothing at all. You can respond with a reasoned critique of their critique, which, of course, runs the risk of escalating until your rational rebuttal devolves into typing, "Shut up, I hate you," in all caps. Or you can lean into it and base a whole marketing campaign on a stranger's snarky criticism. That's what the New Bedford Whaling Museum has done. Amanda McMullen is the president and CEO of the museum. We reached her in New Bedford, Massachusetts.
1: Amanda, what did this reviewer say about your museum those few years ago?
2: Yes, it was in during the pandemic, height of 2020, and we received a one-star review calling us the worst aquarium ever.
1: Did that sting?
2: Actually, Lauren, no. We, as a staff, thought it was hysterical. Thought, because we're not remotely an aquarium. We are a museum. We're a historical society for the south coast of Massachusetts. The notion, we have five whale skeletons, but we are far from an aquarium. And so we found the whole thing pretty hysterical. So no, we did not dwell on it too much at the time.
1: Do you think they came looking for an aquarium, or do you think they were just messing with you?
2: Well, I only know now, actually, as of this week, because the local reporters here were able to track down the reviewer. And at the time, he was a high school student, and they were playing some pranks on local companies and thought it was just sort of a funny spoof during the pandemic when they were bored. So it was sort of silly teenage pranks, if you will.
1: And now an unknowing collaborator in something that's going like a rocket ship.
2: Yes, we're going to make sure to get him some sweatshirts. That's on our list of fulfillment orders. He's top of the list.
1: Okay. Well, let's get into the sweatshirts you're talking about. What made you decide to capitalize on this review beginning last fall?
2: You know, again, as I said, like the team just thought it was funny, and it's sort of become what really is sort of a family joke. We would sort of laugh all the time about it. And it was our visitor experience manager, a woman named Emily Rosno, who oversees the store and does all of our merchandising. And she had seen, I think it was many years ago, that a Texas barbecue restaurant had actually posted a review and made shirts out of it. And she thought, well, wouldn't that be funny with this one review that we always got a kick out of? So honestly, after many months of encouraging her that it's really okay and take a gamble, and she was ironically worried about having too much inventory, which is today not a problem, that she did decide to go for it. She's an artist. So she designed the skeleton on the front, which is a sperm whale, which is one of our skeletons in the museum, and did the design of the back. And we launched it late last fall in time for holiday shopping and for an annual festival that we have celebrating Herman Melville and obviously his epic tale, Moby Dick, which starts here in New Bedford, Massachusetts. So we saw great success for the t-shirts, and there was one sweatshirt at the time over the winter, and we really chalked it up as a big success. It was a lead seller, and the spring rolled around, and in a funny moment, we'd actually been working to build a actual fish tank in one of our galleries that we were renovating, but it is far from an aquarium, Lauren. It's a modest fish tank, if you will. And so our marketing team thought, oh, well, let's kick up the t-shirts again and we'll put out a funny post. And that was about 2 weeks ago. I think the post said something along the lines of, well, this is awkward. Now we actually have an aquarium. So we've had a lot of fun with it. As you can see, we've really leaned into it.
1: You had said at one point, the colleague of yours who runs the store was a little worried you had too much merchandise, too much inventory. What has happened this week?
2: Oh my gosh, we can barely keep up, but we are getting there. We are getting there. And we've had a van that has run back and forth getting hundreds, batches of 400 and 500 t-shirts at a time. We have orders over 2,000 in about, you know, less than a week. And we're getting close to being up to date on all the fulfillment. We're maybe a day behind because the story keeps continuing and people really appreciate the humor and the satire and sort of that we're having fun with it.
1: What's it like when you're all, you know, the staff and you're all together and you're, you know, taping boxes, fulfilling orders, whatever it might be, but also just experiencing this moment of attention and kind of fame?
2: I guess, you know, we're in the museum, so I don't know that we feel famous per se. We sort of see and hear some of the social media posts. You know, I think every one of us has told a story that we're hearing from people from elementary school or high school, and sort of people coming out of the woodwork to say, how can we get a shirt? And we are directing everyone to the online store because that's the fastest way to get a shirt. And that's the best way for orders to move out. It is really bonding though for the team. And I think everyone is really proud, proud of the institution and on us, like, just a humane level, proud of Emily, you know, early in her career and kind of went for it. And I mean, anyone who works in an industry that's really a labor of love, if you will. I mean, working at museums is a passion. And so when someone is taking a shine to your institution, you feel great.
1: Are you nervous? Like, could this get away on you if it got too popular?
2: I don't think so. I mean, I think we feel like at some point this simmers down. I think with the world of social media that we're not seeing that, because every new story that hits, we hear from someone in another part of the world. I'll be doing an interview live in Australia. So I think, you know, I certainly don't expect that this will be the buzz for in perpetuity. And we definitely, like, the first 5 days felt like, ooh, how are we going to keep up with these orders? But I will say we have such a great community around us. We immediately had, I've got a great board of trustees. They were in on Monday with tape guns making boxes for us. So we were all ready for the big dump of shirts that came in on Tuesday. And they're all out at this point. So I think it's been great to see from a team camaraderie standpoint. It's really, you know, again, we're less than 50 employees. And so this sense of the attention and that people love this museum. We love this museum. We love this community. And seeing that other people are loving it so much has been really great.
1: What's the learning? Maybe it's for you, for Emily, for the team, about harnessing the power of a snide review online.
2: You know, the biggest piece for me as I take a step back, Lauren, is that you cannot plan for these things. You could try to be thoughtful in how you express yourself on social media. But I think the biggest learning for me is that it's such a genuine, authentic moment, and you cannot fabricate that. New Bedford is a great, authentic, gritty city. It's a very proud city. And so I think we really thought the sweatshirt and t-shirt initially were going to be kind of a badge of honor for people around town. And I think everyone's happy to share New Bedford with the world.
1: Amanda, good of you to speak with us from the worst aquarium ever. Thank you.
2: Thank you.
0: Amanda McMullen is the president and CEO of the New Bedford Whaling Museum. She's in New Bedford, Massachusetts.

Glenn Hansard did not do things in half measures, and he did a lot of things. Mr. Hansard fronted the Irish rock band The Frames. He toured and recorded constantly as a solo artist, and he played musicians in two classic movies made decades apart. In 1991, he appeared as the guitar player in the fictional band The Commitments in the film of the same name. And in 2006, he played a busker in the film Once, which became a low-budget box office smash. He was brought onto the film by its director, an old bandmate, who initially just wanted him to help write the songs, but reluctantly stepped in to play the lead when Cillian Murphy dropped out, fearing his voice wouldn't do the songs justice. Glenn Hansard died today in a motorcycle crash outside Dublin. He was 56. He and his co-star Markéta Irglova went on to win the Oscar for Best Original Song for a haunting ballad that echoes through your head for days after seeing Once. This is Falling Slowly.

0: It's yet another blow for thousands of people with temporary protected status in the United States. Last month, the Supreme Court ruled to strip immigrants of the humanitarian status that allowed them to live in the U.S., but court challenges over the decision continued, and for weeks that meant many TPS holders had their work permits temporarily extended. But this week, many of those authorizations began to expire, leaving workers with no choice but to go back to their home countries. Bobby Kaczynski is the general manager of the Half Shell Raw Bar in Florida, which employs Haitian staff members with temporary protected status. We reached him in Key West.
1: Bobby, what has this uncertainty of not knowing if the people you work with could continue or not looked like for you and your team?
2: It was a lot of stress. We had to make quite a few different schedules with or without our employees. They were scared. They don't know what to do, what to think, how to act. They weren't getting clear information either.
1: What have those conversations been like between you and the people who were working at your bar?
2: At first, it was informational. It's saying, hey, this is what I need. I can't tell them exactly the paperwork I needed by law. I can say, you have to bring me something. If you want to stay employed, I need something for immigration saying that you have applied for something. And as the weeks gone on, they didn't bring me anything. And then it's got to be where, hey, it was supposed to be Friday. I think the 25th was supposed to be the last day. Then I extended to the 27th. And then Tuesday morning, I met with my six employees who I lost and explained them the situation, what I'm trying to do, and where we're at right now with their employment. And that, let's give it a week. I'll give you off this week. I'll pay you for the week. I'll give you severance pay at the end of the week. But I hope that something changes with our government.
1: These six people, you didn't let them go. You said, let's figure out what we can do in a week?
2: Yeah, I figured there's not that great information out there. I've read someplace that I do not fire them, terminate them, not terminate them, but to suspend them for a week, hoping that somebody in our crazy government would get their act together, that extend TPS, that I could bring them back easily.
1: This affects six people, as you understand it right now, who work for you. How right. many people, how many employees do you have with temporary protected status?
2: I have a third of my workforce. I have 25 Haitian employees. Out of those 25, six are in a category called A12, which TPS affects. The other 19 employees are in a category called C08. They are protected right now from TPS, but they can be picked up anytime and hassled and questioned about their citizenship or their status.
1: What have those Haitian employees and coworkers of yours told you about how they're coping?
2: They're scared. They don't want to go back to Haiti. They think they'll be murdered. They think they'll be held for ransom. They are really in a tough situation right now. They're scared to go out of their homes. They're scared to go shopping, taking their kids to school. They all lost their driving licenses, privileges on Friday, the 25th. So technically none of the Haitians, I think we have about 90,000 in South Florida, are permitted to drive. So it's a really tough situation for them. They're all scared.
1: We've heard from other Haitians with temporary protected status on this show, people who have told us similar things. They fear for their lives if they're forced to return home. As far as you can tell, the people that you're working with, do they have anywhere to go, any support, any plan?
2: There is some support in Key West. Our motto is One Human Family, and there is a group of individuals who are helping them out with proper information and packets on what to say and do if you get stopped, how to transfer your car title to somebody else in your family if you get deported back to Haiti, that type of thing. Other than that, there's not much out. The Catholic Church is helping out. Everybody's helping out in Key West, but there's really little avenue for them to go to.
1: We're talking about life and death stuff here, but what about you? What kind of impact has the departure of some and the uncertainty others are facing from your team had on your business?
2: Well, it's going to increase labor costs. I lost 30 shifts, five employees, 30 shifts a week. There's nobody to refill those shifts. There's nobody coming through the door to apply for a job because everybody in Key West is in the same situation. It's a lot of stress for me, a lot of stress for the managers. The managers are all working extra jobs right now. We're working in the kitchen. We're working on the floor. We're doing everything we can to keep the restaurant open and give great customer service.
1: I understand many of these people who work with you have been with the restaurant for a long time. Have I got that right?
2: Yes, I have two or three generations at one time or the other over the past 10, 12, 15 years.
1: So in that context, in the interpersonal relationship and the relationship you have with people and their families and their relatives, what toll is this taking on you and your team personally?
2: Well, we treat them like family. We celebrate their birthdays, their anniversaries, their birth of their children and everything, their death in their family. We celebrate all that. We have a very close-knit family down here in Key West. I've been with the company for 35 years. My average Haitian employee is 9 years. But I have employees for 10 to 15 years of the Haitian nationality. I had tears in my eyes yesterday when I had to tell some of my employees, you can't come to work. They had tears in their eyes. I got tears in my eyes. I mean, we take it very personal.
1: Oof, that's quite a moment. I appreciate you sharing it with us.
2: My pleasure.
1: Legally, like various court challenges around the Supreme Court decision are still unfolding, as our listeners heard. Are you at all optimistic that your colleagues might find ways to remain in the U.S. and that you might be able to keep employing them?
2: I hope they do remain in Key West, in the United States. I will not be able to employ them legally. The fines are very, very extensive for a business to employ people after you verify. I hope that they do not get picked up and they just try to ride the storm out until somebody gets their act together in the government and makes some sort of legal pathway to citizenship or work visa or permit.
1: Bobby, it's trying circumstances, obviously, for the people you work with and for you at your business. So I appreciate you taking the time to speak with us.
2: Oh, anytime. Appreciate the opportunity.
0: Bobby Kaczynski is the general manager of the Half Shell Raw Bar in Florida. We reached him in Key West.

0: Today, Dr. Anthony Fauci testified in Washington, facing senators who pressed him on the origins of the coronavirus, his advice on lockdowns during his tenure leading the National Institute of Allergy and Infectious Diseases, and the contents of his pandemic-era diary. If you missed it, it won't take you long to get up to speed. In the next 8 seconds, you'll learn as much as the senators who questioned him did over 3 hours this morning.
1: On the advice of counsel, I respectfully decline to answer, based upon my rights under the Fifth Amendment of the Constitution.
0: The doctor repeated that answer to every question from members of the Senate Homeland Security and Governmental Affairs Committee, chaired by his longtime critic, Senator Rand Paul. Senator Paul promised to hold a vote to hold Dr. Fauci in contempt of Congress over the stonewalling. He also had one of Dr. Fauci's attorneys removed from the proceedings today. Here's how Dr. Fauci explained his decision to decline to answer questions today in his opening statement.
2: Dr. Anthony Fauci, you're recognized for 5 minutes for your opening statement.
1: I served at the NIH for over 54 years, 38 of those as director of the National Institute of Allergy and Infectious Diseases. Over that period, I proved that I believe in and respect the value of legitimate congressional oversight. In fact, I testified before and or briefed Senate and House congressional Senate and House committees well over 200 times over those 38 years. During and after the COVID pandemic, I have appeared multiple times for hearings in the Senate and the House, usually under oath, and sat for several days-long transcribed sworn interviews answering questions about the very issues that are now the subject of this hearing. However, given Senator Paul's obvious obsession with calling for my prosecution, his repeated slanderous comments about me, and recently his publicly releasing my unredacted personal diary aimed at embarrassing and intimidating me, the only conclusion I can reach is that the sole reason he is calling me before this committee is to get me to say something, anything, that could vindicate his repeated public pledges that I end up, in his words, quote, behind bars, unquote. Any reasonable person who has followed his unhinged obsession with me would readily come to the same conclusion. Therefore, although it pains me to do so, because of the respect I have for the legislative branch of government and my decades-long record of cooperating with Congress, under the advice of my attorneys, I will invoke my right under the Fifth Amendment of the Constitution, to refrain from answering your questions. Thank you.
0: That was Dr. Anthony Fauci in his opening remarks before the U.S. Senate Homeland Security and Governmental Affairs Committee this morning.

0: Today's search and rescue workers all over British Columbia are in mourning. Longtime volunteer Michael Coyle dedicated his spare time to rescuing strangers in BC's vast wilderness in some pretty harrowing situations. He died suddenly on Saturday at just 55 years old. He had gone mountain biking in Squamish and was found unresponsive on a trail. Mr. Coyle was a volunteer with Coquitlam Search and Rescue for 28 years, on top of being a software engineer, a partner, and a father. Tributes from the rescue community are pouring in from across the province. Nick Zupan is the president of Coquitlam Search and Rescue, and he worked with Michael Coyle for almost 30 years. We reached him in Port Moody, BC.
1: Nick, I'm sorry for the loss of someone you served with for so many years.
2: Thank you very much for that. Yeah, I appreciate that. It's definitely come to the team as a shock, and we feel for Mike's family, his spouse and his son.
1: Yeah, we're thinking of them too. I mean, do you have a sense of how they're doing?
2: I've been in contact with the family and with a sister of Mike's as well, just in the planning of a memorial for him in the near future here. So I know that they're devastated by this loss, and we're just giving them the space that they need and doing what we can to help out.
1: What is the atmosphere like and the coming together like for you and your team, given, you know, you work in these life and death circumstances and now you're working these past couple of days without your friend?
2: Mike is a long-term member. We're all in shock, disbelief. It's certainly for the longer term members like myself who have been around for, 30 plus years that, you're losing a colleague and a friend that, you've been with for a long time. So yeah, we're still just kind of in a state of shock about it.
1: Can you tell us about Mike? What was he like as a guy?
2: Mike was a affable guy, just a solid teammate, a great outdoorsman, climber, backcountry skier, like kindred spirit. This is what, the type of person that is drawn to search and rescue is an outdoor enthusiast. And Mike is a smart guy and always had a very thoughtful opinion about how things should be. And we debated things forever, but always from a position of being informed and coming together for it with solutions, these things don't sound flashy when you're trying to describe somebody, but these are the attributes that you want in a teammate and a friend: dependable, competent, those types of things. And Mike was certainly all of those.
1: What do you remember about your early days together? I know you got there first to the search and rescue work, but what do you remember about meeting Mike and integrating him into the work?
2: He jumped in with both feet and adapted very well. Mike and I in the early days, in the early 2000s, we were both in the British Columbia Mountain Rescue Program, and where we were both instructed in, longline helicopter rescue technique. And we were both, inaugural members for that, for our own team here in Coquitlam, with the assistance of North Shore Rescue, who already had a program up and running. So we were able to jump in with those guys and through their help, slowly over the years develop a program here in Coquitlam. So, those are my fond memories of Mike and I in that program out in the mountains, climbing and doing all the type of rescue scenarios out there. And then, later in 2010, we were part of a rescue team that was for the 2010 Olympics up in Whistler, where again, we were on a regional team that was able to provide helicopter rescue for some of the downhill ski events. And the team performed two rescues in that time period, and Mike did one of them. So, I think those are, and from the early days, those are great memories for me personally, and to be involved with Mike and those types of things.
1: What happened in 2010? How did that rescue go?
2: What our responsibility was that we would provide longline helicopter rescue for up to a certain elevation on the downhill ski hills or ski race course. So just trying to recall that event, I remember it was a training event for the women's downhill, and a stormy day, and an American racer went off course and ended up in the bee netting and was injured enough that required a medical evacuation. So it was Mike's rotation up. We always had somebody on rotation standing by with the helicopter, and it seems flashy, but a very routine call. Goes in on the end of a 200-foot line, gets landing on the race course. He packaged her up and evacuated her.
1: the word routine's doing a lot of work there for some people listening going, holy smokes, that, you know, that sounds quite wild and not without its risks. And you have to, as you point out, execute and pull it off properly.
2: It does become routine to a certain degree, and that muscle memory snaps in, and you do what you're trained to do, and you stay within the moment for sure. And, you know, Mike was good at that.
1: I feel like Mike would want us to talk about kidney disease to a national audience. In 2019, he had a kidney transplant. His donor was a member of the search and rescue community. He was outspoken and generous in sharing that story and his journey with kidney disease. He was an advocate for early diagnosis. Explain that side of him and your impression of that.
2: You know, leading up to his transplant, you know, his health was declining. And so he was, you know, forced to, you know, withdraw from the team to a certain degree, to more of a support role. And, you know, obviously that did not sit well with him, but he had limitations. So always a member of the team and always able to contribute regardless of his, you know, unfortunate circumstances. He got the transplant, and that did change his life. And, you know, I had seen him just a few weeks ago, up in Squamish, and, you know, he looked great. You know, hugged it out, you know, had a chat, and everything seemed fine. So he would want people to, you know that he had an immense amount of gratitude for the donation that he received, and it bought him years of life after the fact. And that was not lost on him or his family or us. It just, you never really think it's going to be your last moment. And it's like, of course, you know, it's like we hadn't seen each other for a while, and you know, we talked on the phone a few times, but it's always good to see him.
1: Nick, thanks a million for joining us to remember your friend. Appreciate it.
2: My pleasure. Thank you for your interest in Mike's story. And we appreciate the outpouring of support and condolences from the community.
0: Nick Supan is the president of Coquitlam Search and Rescue. We reached him in Port Moody, BC.

0: if you used your eyes, you could see there was definitely a baseball game going on. Trust me, I triple checked, because if you just used your ears, you would not have known it. Last night, the New York Yankees played the Chicago White Sox. See, I told you there was a baseball game. And the people tasked with calling that game were official Yankees commentators Michael Kay and Joe Girardi. For four innings, they sounded like they were watching and commenting on a baseball game. And then at the top of the fifth, it started sounding less like what you'd expect a baseball game to sound like.
1: He has a sense of what he needs to do. But let's talk about what you did last half inning,
2: please.
1: All right. You asked for tea.
2: Okay.
1: Hot tea.
2: Hot tea. Not sure why. It's, I don't know if you're cold.
3: My throat's a little sketchy right now.
2: Okay. And Jennifer was nice enough to give you your tea, and you're equal. And you steeped.
3: Right.
2: And then you added your equal.
3: Yep.
2: That dissolves. That dissolves.
3: Not necessarily,
2: and
3: Joe.
2: You stirred it with your glasses.
3: Right.
2: I don't know. Do you call it an arm on your glass?
3: Yeah.
2: Your glasses?
3: Yeah, this part.
2: Yeah. Your stir.
3: Because Jennifer, our stage manager, who was nice enough to get me the tea, did not get me a stir.
2: It dissolves.
3: It does not. You have to stir it. So I used the eyeglasses. And you were offended by this, Jennifer.
2: Where did you go to school? You didn't take science classes, did you?
3: Oh, I did. I went to the Bronx High School of Science. I could see from your face, but it was an important part of the game. You were really upset. You were a little. We have a replay of it.
2: Yeah. I mean, I wish it would have been honey you were stirring, so it would have stuck to your head when you put it on. I mean, that's the first. And then you wiped it. Now, where'd you wipe your hand? On your pants?
3: No, it dried.
2: The laws of physics don't exist in your house, do they?
3: You have to stir. And it was Splenda, not equal.
2: That's a first for me. I've never seen anyone do that. That's why I was taken aback.
3: Settle in. If we work together another 10 years, you're going to see it a lot.
2: I'm going to see a lot or see that a lot?
3: See that a lot and see a lot.
0: That was Joe Girardi calling out Michael Kay for a long time for stirring his tea with the arm of his glasses during last night's New York Yankees-Chicago White Sox game. Now here's Grant Analog featuring Mayiko Watson with Stir Crazy.

0: times. I think
1: we're now at the end of As It Happens, the midnight edition. Coming up next on CBC Radio 1, the news.
2: As It Happens, the midnight edition will be back again for you tomorrow. I'm Lauren McGuinness. Thanks for listening.

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4: From CBC News, The World This Hour, I'm Neil Herland. We begin with breaking travel news. The union representing WestJet flight attendants has given the airline a 72-hour strike notice. WestJet then issued a 72-hour lockout notice. That means a disruption could start as early as this Sunday. Barry Eidlin is a labor scholar at McGill University. He says it's not guaranteed that the workers will be off the job.
5: That pressure cooker environment that the threat of an impending strike deadline creates often creates the conditions that are necessary for the parties to actually knock their heads together and come up with a negotiated agreement. And so that's why you see this repeatedly. You know, you have a strike deadline and the parties seem far apart, and then they reach an agreement at the last minute.
4: WestJet has been allowing passengers with flights scheduled over the next week to make a one-time change or cancel it with no fee. The search for a missing 11-year-old boy in Calgary has come to a tragic end. Calgary police say the body of Parker was found about 1 kilometer away from where he was last seen. The boy had autism and was nonverbal. As Dave Will reports, investigators say at this point there's no evidence of foul play.
6: It is with profound sadness that I can confirm that we have found the body of a small child, which we believe to be Parker.
7: Police Chief Katie McClellan shared the news. It came after police, fire, and search and rescue crews spent the day combing through an area after a tip from a member of the public who had found some clothing consistent with what Parker was last known to be wearing. CPS Sergeant Rich Wall says it's believed the boy entered a culvert and traveled into a network of tunnels.
8: We relocated the remains approximately 450 to 500 feet inside of the network of pipes.
7: Wall says the mission since his disappearance 2 weeks ago has always been to bring Parker home.
8: Yes. We are very sad and we are very deflated in the fact that we couldn't find him alive, but relieved that we've brought him home.
7: Dave Will, CBC News, Calgary.
4: The death toll from this week's major earthquake in Japan has risen to 30. Dozens are injured and rescue teams continue to search for survivors. Japanese police released this video. It shows officers pouring over the rubble inside a shopping mall that exploded when the quake hit on Tuesday. Australia's online watchdog is taking the messaging platform Telegram to court, seeking more than $50 million in penalties for failing to remove terrorism-related content. Julie Inman Grant is Australia's e-safety commissioner.
9: This case concerns content linked to some of the most notorious acts of known extremist violence in recent history, including depicting the Christchurch and Buffalo attacks, as well as ISIS beheadings and executions, and other horrific material used for propaganda and for radicalization.
4: Telegram says it rejects the allegations. They say it's the most beautiful ship in the world, an Italian tall ship now docked in Montreal. Gloria Enriquez has more.
10: It's a sailboat, very magnifico.
11: Denise Desrochers drove half an hour from Saint-Bruno-de-Montarville in Quebec to the port of Montreal's Grand Quai to see the Amerigo Vespucci in all its glory. The wooden vessel built in 1931 features four masts with thick ropes streaming down and a giant green, white, and red flag waving off the stern. The Vespucci is used as a training ship for the Italian Navy. Julien Baudry is with the Montreal Port Authority. He says the Vespucci is arriving at the perfect time.
12: At a moment where Canada wants to diversify, when we get that type of ship coming at the Port of Montreal, we are developing close ties.
11: Baudry says Italy is the Port of Montreal's third largest trading partner and has a long history of welcoming Italian immigrants. Gloria Enriquez, CBC News, Montreal.
4: And that is your World This Hour. I'm Neil Herland.
13: Hi, I'm Saroja Coelho. 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And now, from the Public Radio Exchange, we bring you The World, a news magazine program featuring stories and music from around the globe.
14: In Iran, mothers have become a leading voice of opposition.
15: They have grown massively and they've been the essential part of the movement to overthrow the regime.
14: What unites them? They had a child killed by security forces. Also, Canada's use of AI in corrections is leading to complaints of systemic racial bias.
16: They knew it was going to happen and they did it anyway, and that's part of the big scandal here.
14: Plus, Venezuela pulls out of the International Criminal Court, leaving little recourse for Venezuelans seeking justice.
17: Victims risking their freedom by giving these testimonies, and we haven't seen any results.
14: And in Italy, a swan song for a beloved moped.
18: It represents my youth. It gave a sense of freedom.
14: Plus, it's a talk of the music world. BTS snubs the next Grammys today on The World. Either it goes fast or not at all. That's what President Trump told reporters on Monday when asked how long he would give negotiations with Iran before resuming military action. Well, it looks like not at all is the outcome, with hostilities now escalating on multiple fronts. Late yesterday, the U.S. and Saudi Arabia launched airstrikes on Iraq, targeting Iran-backed militias there. This morning, Iran retaliated with a missile barrage on American forces in the region. We'll be paying close attention to all these developments in the days to come. Today, we turn our focus to a struggle inside Iran that's fallen out of focus, the brutal crackdown on protesters right before the war that left thousands dead or injured. The World's Shirin Jafari has been speaking with some of those victims' most relentless advocates, their mothers.
19: In a picture posted online, Mansoura Dehqani holds a pair of black and white Nikes up to her chest. Her lips are pale, her golden curls touch the shoes. "You won't escape justice," she says in the caption. "I know the God that I believe in won't let that happen." Dehqani lost her 17-year-old son during the anti-government protests that broke out in Iran back in January. "My beautiful son was taken away from me," she says, in this message posted on her Instagram account. "The pain will never go away." Many of the protesters killed were young. In the aftermath, grieving mothers from all corners of the country came together to become part of a group called Madarane Dadkhah, or Justice Seeking Mothers.
15: These mothers became the symbol of resistance, really. And they were issuing statements, they were participating in the protests.
19: Shiva Mahbubi is a former political prisoner and spokeswoman for the campaign to free political prisoners in Iran. Sometimes, she says, the mothers gather at grave sites. Like here in this video posted on social media, the mother of 17-year-old Mehrad Sadeghi is speaking to the crowd. Wearing her son's tuxedo and her hair uncovered, she says, "I'm seeking justice for my son." She's addressing his killer, saying, "You might have taken his life, but you won't take away the path he had chosen." She says she will continue to fight for freedom, just like her son did.
15: They have grown massively and they've been the essential part of the society and part of the movement to overthrow the regime.
19: Despite extreme pressure and intimidation by the security forces, these mothers have not stopped speaking out. Some have lots of followers on social media and regularly share updates. Kamelia Sajjadian is one of them. Her son was killed 3 years ago. Wearing colorful headscarves and sunglasses, Sajjadian speaks with her Instagram followers. She's asking them to stay in touch with the grieving families. Don't leave them alone, she pleads. Although the movement has grown since January, Shiva Mahbubi of the Campaign to Free Political Prisoners tell me the group goes back to the 1980s.
15: These mothers will gather in front of prisons to visit their loved one. Those who were executed, they would have like funeral, and the other mothers would come. They were supporting each other.
19: Mahbubi recalls when she was in prison in the 1980s. Back then, her mom was part of the group.
15: Well, my mom also was very helpful, obviously, because when she would talk about me with the other mothers, they all could understand each other and they were support. They could cry together. They would talk about what's happening.
19: At the time, there was no social media, and sometimes mothers had to travel long distances to visit their children in prison. If they weren't able to do that, another mother in the group would visit them and bring them food or letters, she says. That spirit drives the group today as well. By gathering at grave sites, speaking with their followers online, and organizing protests, these mothers keep the memories of their children alive. The killing of my 16-year-old son in the streets with a military-grade weapon is not a normal thing, says Leila Mahdavi, the mother of Siavash Mahmoudi. My son's killer is walking the streets of this town, and there's nothing that I can do about it, she says. This is not normal. Despite the strong sisterhood among the mothers, the pain of losing a child to government brutality can be too much to bear for some. Last week, the group shared the news that one of the mothers, Farahnaz Ruzfarah, took her own life. Her 21-year-old son was killed in January. Activist Shiva Mahbubi says the news has shaken many in the movement, but it hasn't stopped them.
15: You might threaten someone, scare someone, arrest them, but you cannot stop a mother from grieving. Some of these mothers are saying, if they have taken my child away from me, then I don't have anything else left.
19: Roughly 7 months after the protests and mass killings, these families say they won't be silenced and they want justice. For The World, I'm Shireen Jafari.

0: Until recently, the dream of Italian teenagers was to get a moped for their birthday, a classic Piaggio or Vespa with a 50cc motor, freedom to buzz through the city and through life. They had been everywhere on the streets of Italy, weaving around cars, trucks, and getting occasional dirty looks from pedestrians. But that is changing. A generation ago, more than 300,000 50cc mopeds were sold in Italy. This year so far, fewer than 15,000. Could the classic 50cc disappear from the Italian streets completely? Reporter Angela von Schaik went to Italy to find out.
1: Ma funziona ancora?
2: Perfetto.
1: Fammelo sentire allora. A gathering of the Piaggio C Club in Ceprano, just south of Rome. Sunday morning, coffee, sandwiches, and crackling exhausts. The Piaggio C is a legendary moped from the 1980s and 1990s. A flat tubular frame, pedals, and a 50cc engine. It doesn't get much more Italian than this, except perhaps for a Vespa, though that was usually too expensive. Dino Mattei is the president of the Piaggio C Club Ceprano and the proud owner of two C mopeds. What makes his moped so special?
3: Non è che qualcosa speciale.
1: It's really a bit of nostalgia, he says. The moped itself may not be very special, but for me it represents my youth, my teenage years, the time when I used to tear around the neighborhood on one of those things. It gave a sense of freedom. Back then, no helmet was required and not even an insurance. So for me, the Piaggio C stands for freedom.
4: Fuma un po', eh?
1: Nostalgia for the smell of smoky two-stroke fuel and the feeling of freedom. Those are the main reasons why people travel all over Italy every Sunday on 40-year-old mopeds to meet like-minded enthusiasts. In the 1980s and 1990s, millions of 50cc mopeds were sold in Italy. Almost every 13-year-old Italian dreamt of their 14th birthday, when they'd be able to ride one, without a license in the case of 80s teens, and after obtaining a patentino, or little license, in the case of those who came of age after 1988.
5: In quell'epoca, diciamo, innanzitutto era sicuramente un mezzo di trasporto che serviva a spostare.
1: Back then, it was mainly a means of transport, says Gaetano Scavuzzo, a journalist for the online magazine Moto Online. He lives in Sicily, so speak to him on the phone. The 50cc moped mainly had a practical purpose, but it was also a rite of passage. Owning a 50cc moped was a status symbol and a first step toward adulthood. With a 50cc, you were no longer a dependent child, but an independent teenager.
6: Attualmente con il club Piaggio C siamo arrivati a 60 iscritti.
1: The Piaggio C Club in Ceprano has about 60 members, says President Dino Mattei. Most of them are from the village, he says. It's a bit of a mix. Most members are somewhat older. He's 47 himself. But he says they also have quite a number of younger members, 16 and 17-year-olds, all with the same passion for this moped. The Piaggio C was taken out of production in 2001, after almost 25 years. In 2000, 800,000 mopeds were still being sold. In 2024, just over 20,000. So, what happened? You are the

0: 56 did not survive. Still, the high risk of accidents isn't the only reason mopeds are disappearing, says Gaetano Scavuzzo.
1: I costi, quelli che erano i costi sia di possesso che di manutenzione.
0: 40 years ago, a moped was a relatively cheap means of transport, he says. Almost everyone could afford one. Today, prices have skyrocketed and maintenance and insurance have become unaffordable. Other modern roadblocks include the patentino, or little license that is now required, rising fuel prices and the cost of the now compulsory helmet. That's even before you factor in competition from the e-bikes and e-scooters that are now ubiquitous in most Italian cities. So maybe this is a Cinquantini's future, as a niche passion for enthusiasts like those I met at the Piaggio C Club in Ceprano. None of the Piaggio C members let me ride their moped. They're too protective of them. But luckily, I have my own scooter. 125cc's admittedly, but not less fun.
2: That's Angelo van Schaik from DW's podcast, Inside Europe. FIFA, the governing body for international soccer, is getting plenty of pushback on its plan to sell private shares in the World Cup. FIFA president Gianni Infantino has proposed selling stakes in a subsidiary that would oversee both the men's and women's World Cup. He's calling it a singular and unique funding opportunity to monetize the tournaments and the commercial rights that go with it. The European soccer body UEFA has blasted the move, saying in effect that the beautiful game belongs to the world, quote, it's not FIFA's to sell. We'll continue to monitor that story.

Coming up, Canada's use of AI in corrections is leading to claims of systemic racial bias. Plus, tongues are wagging in the music world as BTS gives the Grammys a hard pass. That's still ahead. You're listening to The World.

0: This is The World. I'm Marco Werman. The Grammys, always a source for debate. Was the winner worthy? Should they even have been nominated? Do they belong in the right category? Today, debate has already started over the 2027 awards, still more than half a year away. The K-pop supergroup BTS has said it is not submitting its music for consideration in next year's Grammys. In a statement posted to social media, the seven group members hope their music could, quote, be heard and loved for what it is rather than being divided by region or language, end quote. The lyrics of They Don't Know About Us and the vast majority of the songs on their new album, Arirang, are in English. That means, were they submitting, BTS would probably be top contenders in many categories, but they'd be excluded from the new Best Asian Pop Music Performance category. It's among the new prizes created by the National Academy of Recording Arts and Sciences, or NARES, to make it more inclusive of global acts. Music journalist Tomas Mier has written for Rolling Stone and joined me from Nashville to talk about what's going on. So, Tomas, a quick reaction from you to the BTS decision to skip next year's Grammys.
1: I mean, this is a huge blow for the Recording Academy. BTS

0: has performed twice at the Grammys, and the BTS Army, which is the name of their fandom, they're very, very committed to watching every performance, watching the telecast, and being there in person. This is going to be a big change for the Grammys next year.
1: I mean, I was really struck by the BTS explanation. Basically, forget categories, just enjoy our music for what it is and stop trying to label it. Can you explain the intent at NARAS behind these new categories like Best Asian Pop Music Performance?
0: You know, it's interesting because this comes after we saw Golden, the song from K-pop Demon Hunters, win this award for Best Visual Media Song just this year. And it seems like it's a response to the growth of K-pop and Asian pop generally. The Grammys and the Recording Academy basically are saying that Asian pop is of merit to have its own category because it's distinct enough to be different. But the differences there are specifically related to region and language. And I think it's made kind of to appease some of these fans of Asian pop music, which have been categorically snubbed in past award shows. BTS has not won an award before. They've been nominated multiple times, but never have they won an award.
1: Right. I mean, there's also the counter argument, as you know, these categories further divide the awards. Can you elaborate more on the logic among the members at NARAS behind creating these new categories?
0: There has always been a Latin category at the Grammys, despite there being the Latin Recording Academy that's obviously separate from the regular Recording Academy. So these separations and distinctions have existed for a really long time. But I think here what we're talking about is Asian pop artists, K-pop specifically, has become such a global thing that the understanding for NARAS might be, we're making this category so that we can award people like BTS and Blackpink because they have been snubbed in the past. So the idea on the opposite side is, oh, you're making this to appease us for not giving us awards in the main categories. And I think that that's kind of where the conversation has been stemming, specifically within the BTS Army.
1: A few years ago, the Recording Academy moved away from the term world music in favor of global music after criticism that the old label was othering non-Western artists. And then NARAS split that atom even further, peeling out the African continent with the category Best African Music Performance. That was 2 years ago. Is this debate over an Asian pop category part of that same conversation, or is something different happening?
0: I think that there is something different happening here, because when you think of African music and Afro beats, Afro pop, those are distinct genres that don't necessarily have to do with language or region. You could be an American artist making an Afro beat song. That's specifically about genre. Same thing with Latin music. Latin music has specific instruments and things like that that are specific to regional music from Latin America. The difference here is that the difference is language. It's Asian pop. Basically, it's a pop song that just happens to be in an Asian language. And I think that that's what maybe people are nitpicking at, and maybe what stopped BTS from wanting to submit this year.
1: So it sounds like the Grammys are trying maybe to respond to a moment of change, and BTS is clearly a big factor in leading to that change. The most muscular Korean boy band yet. They've topped U.S. music charts. They have legions of fans in the U.S. and their, as you pointed out, BTS Army. Their new album was a favorite for a number of awards at this year's Grammys. They've never won. And that dry spell continued this year. Why was that?
0: You know, they've never won. And that's a good question. I think the Recording Academy membership might not be listening to BTS's music as closely as they might be some of the other more American contenders. And that's been a reality across the board. You see it across genres and categories. That something that has been really affecting them is the inclusion of much younger people in the membership. And I think we're still going through that adaptation. I don't think we fully reached that moment where we're seeing all genres and all categories really reflected within the membership.
1: Do these categories, in your opinion, kind of create an othering of different styles of music and even communities from around the globe?
0: When Tyla won the award for Best African Performance, Pop Performance.
1: She's from South Africa.
0: Exactly. That was a really big moment of celebration of saying our genres finally being recognized, our sounds are finally being recognized on this global stage. But I think what makes this different is that for BTS, they're already global. They're filling stadiums in the US, in Mexico. This is something that goes past just like a genre style. I think that that's what the issue is here. It's maybe you're trying to appease us because you don't think we're worthy of winning. I'm getting into the head of the BTS fans, but that's kind of what the conversation has been like online.
1: As long as you're getting into the head of BTS fans, what has the reaction been so far from BTS fans to today's announcement?
0: I mean, they're talking about not watching the award show to instead stream the album that day. And they're really speaking up about the idea of the Grammys excluding BTS in the past. Mm. That's kind of what we're seeing online. Just people who are part of the BTS army saying we're just not going to engage with the Grammys this year and instead focus on streaming the music of our favorite artist.
1: What has the Academy said, if anything, to the pushback?
0: You know, they haven't responded yet. I'm assuming there will be a response at some point. They did when The Weeknd was left out of a few categories and he spoke out about the Grammys a few years ago. So I would not be surprised if we heard from Harvey Mason Jr., the president of the Academy. I'm curious to see what that response will be.
1: So, Tomas, I have to ask your opinion. Does BTS backing out of next year's Grammy suggest any sour grapes that they've never won a Grammy?
0: Maybe so. Maybe this is a response to that. Maybe it is a part of the fact that Ari Rong was majority in English. So maybe most of the songs wouldn't be eligible for the category. So why submit? I think that it just starts a broader conversation. And it will be interesting to see if other K-pop groups and Asian pop groups join in on this boycott and decide whether or not to submit themselves.
1: So BTS, a huge name, they have a huge devoted and truly global fan base. It's pretty easy for them to snub an award show. Have we seen any other artists do anything similar though?
0: There are some artists that have decided just not to engage at all. Drake is one of them. He's one of the top-selling rap artists of all time. He does not submit to the Grammys. The Weeknd decided to pull out when Blinding Lights, which was arguably the biggest song of that year, was snubbed from even a nomination. Same thing with Morgan Wallen, who has had kind of like a fraught relationship with country music generally. Mm. So this happens. It's happened before, but it has come from the conversations around whether or not they're being recognized. And I think it's also just like a reflection of whether artists are feeling reflected by the Academy itself.
1: And when BTS does it, when they make this announcement, what do you think it tells us about the reach of music these days?
0: I mean, now it's global. I mean, we're streaming music on our phones. I can listen to music from Japan, from Korea, and find it at the tip of my fingers. You know, that's the reality. K-pop is one of the highest growing genres in the world. And you're seeing that reflected despite language barriers. I think it just really shows that Korean music, Latin music has also had a huge boom. What's happened here is that people are connecting with music regardless of what language it's being sung in.
1: Music journalist Tomas Mier. More news to come here on The World.

0: This is The World. I'm Marco Werman. The Trump administration is actively campaigning to dismantle the International Criminal Court, located in The Hague in the Netherlands. It's one of the world's primary institutions for prosecuting war crimes, atrocities, and crimes against humanity. The court has investigated alleged crimes in Venezuela for years, but it has issued no public arrest warrants. And though Venezuela has been one of the ICC's 125 member states, it is now withdrawing with Washington's full support. The World's TBC Isaiah reports on what that means for victims of political violence in Venezuela who place their hopes for justice in the ICC.
1: José Alemán was only 19 when he first became a political prisoner in Venezuela.
2: Bueno, en mi caso, desde muy joven, que empecé en el movimiento estudiantil y decidimos ir a la protesta pacífica en la calle.
1: Alemán says he was organizing student groups to join anti-government protests. In 2018, Venezuelan intelligence officers arrested him. He says they planted weapons in his car and accused him of terrorism.
2: Me practicaron todo tipo de tortura, descargas eléctricas, aislamiento, golpizas todos los días. Me asfixiaban con baldes de agua.
1: They used all kinds of torture, he says. Electric shocks, isolation, beatings, and suffocation. He eventually accepted exile in Spain rather than face up to 24 years in prison. And his case is not isolated. Human rights groups in Venezuela have documented thousands of abuses by security forces. But with no independent justice system at home, victims like Alemán turn to the International Criminal Court, or the ICC.
3: Since 2014, we have been trying to compile a strong case to be presented to the court. We have documented the horrible crimes committed by the Venezuelan regime.
1: Rodrigo Diamanti leads the human rights organization A World Without Censorship. He says advocates compiled extensive evidence, including thousands of extrajudicial killings, hundreds of deaths during protests, and more than 2,000 cases of torture.
3: More than 8,000 testimonies were gathered and documented and presented to the court. And this amount of victims that participated in this process never occurred before since the opening of the ICC.
1: Diamanti says many victims took risks to testify. They expected arrest warrants against senior officials. But nearly 5 years after the ICC opened its formal investigation, no arrest warrants have been made public.
3: The Venezuelan victims and the civil society put a lot of effort to document all these cases and present it to the court. And we're talking about more than 10 years doing this, victims risking their freedom by giving these testimonies. And after all of that, we haven't seen any results from the ICC.
1: The Trump administration is now seizing on that frustration. Secretary of State Marco Rubio says the court produced no results in Venezuela. He's using that argument to support Washington's campaign to dismantle the ICC. He's also calling on other countries to leave. Venezuela was the first to do so since this campaign began. Mark Kirsten, an international criminal justice expert, says the move is not surprising, given the heavy U.S. influence over Venezuela right now.
4: They must have been encouraged or told very unequivocally that the expectation from the Trump administration is that they withdraw from the ICC.
1: But Venezuela was already moving in that direction before Nicolas Maduro was removed. Kirsten says Washington and Venezuela both have reasons to weaken the court, but they are not the same reasons. Venezuelan officials may fear arrest warrants for crimes against humanity, and Washington wants to prevent the ICC from investigating American troops or officials for potential illegal actions abroad. Kirsten acknowledges that the court is moving slowly, but that doesn't mean nothing is happening behind the scenes. For example, he says arrest warrants are not always public.
4: That arrest warrant will not be made public until there's a specific and concrete reason to make it public. What does that mean? It means that there could be arrest warrants in Venezuela that are not public. And they'll be made public when there's, for example, a real opportunity that someone will be arrested and surrendered to the International Criminal Court.
1: But Venezuela's withdrawal from the court doesn't mean the investigations already underway are over. The court can still investigate any crimes committed before Venezuela decided to leave. Human rights attorney Genesis Davila represents Venezuelan victims before the court.
5: El retiro de Venezuela de la Corte Penal Internacional no borra su expediente criminal.
1: She says Venezuela's withdrawal does not erase its criminal record. Those responsible can still be prosecuted. But the court has no police force on its own. It depends on governments to make arrests. Kirsten says that often happens only after political conditions change.
4: It is not the actions of the ICC that result in arrest warrants being enforced. It is domestic changes or domestic realities. It is people on the ground being replaced as president or as leaders, or people on the ground realizing that they are out of power and surrendering themselves to the ICC.
1: A future Venezuelan government could decide to cooperate with the court. And for Jesus Alemán, the student activist, that's a reason to keep pushing. He believes there is a path for democracy in Venezuela, which means a path toward accountability at the ICC.
2: Sí, es muy lento el proceso. Tan lento que a veces desespera, frustra, desanima.
1: The process is so slow that sometimes it causes despair and discouragement, he says. But I believe it is the only tool we have to achieve justice. For the world, I'm Tibisay Sea.

0: Look at me. Look at me.
1: If you've seen the film Minority Report, you'll remember Tom Cruise's character uses advanced technology to predict crimes before they occur.
2: Mr. Marks, by mandate of the District of Columbia Pre-Crime Division.
1: Things don't turn out especially well for the film's dystopian pre-crime division that's riddled with bias and corruption. Still, the eerie future the film portrays is not so far-fetched, according to journalist Desmond Cole. In the news item he's written for the Canadian website The Breach, Cole examines how jails in Ontario are using a program that claims it can predict prisoners' behavior. The result, prisoners who are black are disproportionately assigned to harsher living conditions in detention. Desmond Cole joined us from Toronto. So for the past 5 years, Desmond, Ontario prisons have been using the system called SAFER. That stands for Security Assessment for Evaluating Risk. How does it work, or how do prison officials say it works?
3: We're trying to learn a lot more about how it works because the government of Ontario has not given a lot of information. But what we do know about SAFER is that it is a classification system to decide what level of security people are going to be placed into in our jails, whether that be minimum, medium, or maximum security. So the jails used to do risk assessments from staff, and now this responsibility has been basically handed over to an AI system. And that AI system takes information about prisoners, their arrests, their charges, if they've been to jail before, misconduct issues that they've had in jail, and it spits out a score from 0 to 100. And based on that score, the prisoner will be placed into minimum, medium, or maximum security. The only thing is, we don't know all of the inputs that go into making this calculation. Prisoners tell us that they're not informed of their scores, and we got no response from the Ministry of the Solicitor General when we asked them how this program works and how, particularly, it can claim to be predictive of prisoners' future behavior.
1: So, as you pointed out, SAFER is an AI tool, and the Ontario Prison Authority seem to believe SAFER can predict prisoners' behavior. Is there evidence for that?
3: We haven't seen any, and we asked the ministry if they could provide some. We also tried to reach out to a researcher in the United States, Dr. Grant Dew, who seems to be the kind of brains behind developing this project for Ontario, asking him, how does this work? What are the inputs? How can it claim to be predictive? We also wanted to know if this researcher has a contract with our government, if he's making money basically providing this tool, and if this is something that, you know, could be replicated in other places. He also didn't respond to any of our questions.
1: Wow. Have government officials explained how the algorithm works and the data sets it's drawing on?
3: No. And so we have that limited information. And the reason that this is really important is that SAFER has been found to disproportionately place Black prisoners into maximum security detention. And we don't know exactly how or why this is being done. But there's a lot of concerns, for example, about bias in our criminal justice system. Our ministry in Ontario here that's responsible for the jails, they acknowledge systemic racism in the criminal justice system. They also acknowledge in the documents that we obtained that a program like SAFER is actually likely to make existing systemic discrimination worse, to replicate it, if anything.
1: How was it determined that prisoners who are Black are disproportionately sent to medium and maximum security compared to non-Black inmates? How was the bias detected?
3: That's a great question. So there is currently a class action lawsuit being filed in Ontario over this issue. And the law firms that are involved in that class action, they did a freedom of information to try and get ministry data about who's getting put into what level of security after these AI risk assessments are happening. And a very well-respected researcher here, Dr. Scott Wortley, analyzed several years of these risk assessments and what outcomes they provide. And it was his data analysis that demonstrated the disproportions. So Black people are about 5% of the population in Ontario here, but they spent 27% of all prisoners who are housed in maximum security. And, you know, the higher the level of security that you go, the higher the proportion of Black people who are placed into maximum security.
1: Desmond, do we know whether this AI tool that's being used in jails in Ontario is more biased or racist than prison authorities have historically been?
3: Yeah, that's also a great question. And I think the answer is that this is kind of a continuation of racist policy. Before this AI, when jail guards were the ones deciding things, there were the same kinds of disproportionate outcomes of who gets placed into maximum security. We also have segregation or solitary confinement here in Ontario. And the numbers also demonstrate that Black prisoners are far overrepresented when it comes to solitary confinement. So that all predates systems like SAFER. The problem is, if you're going to make an intervention as the government, knowing this, we would expect that you would want to address that systemic bias. And the fact that the government hasn't done that while it had this information, it really seems to be the problem. We also have issues around things like gang classification. And we get into this a little bit in our piece. You know, we hear from people who are Black or who come from heavily Black populated neighborhoods that they will go to jail and solely based on the neighborhood that they come from or the idea of who their friends are or who they associate with, they'll be classified in the jail as a gang member. And when that happens to you, the likelihood that you're going to be put in maximum, the likelihood that as a result of that, you're going to lose privileges, you're going to have less space, you're going to have less access to programming, that goes way, way up. So we've been seeing these things for a long time in the system.
1: I'm speaking with journalist Desmond Cole in Toronto about the systemic bias in an AI tool being used to assess future inmate behavior in Ontario's jails. Desmond, in your reporting, you describe how this has impacted one Black inmate. You spoke with his partner, someone you call Shauna, not her real name, but she feared retribution for her partner if she identified herself. What is their story?
3: Yeah, we were really lucky to get to speak with Shauna, whose partner is incarcerated in Ontario right now. And she basically told us that the way that they both found out about this program, this SAFER kind of AI classification program, was that he was moved from one jail to another. And this security classification had big implications for how often Shauna was going to be able to get to see her partner. You get put in maximum security, you're maybe getting video visits once a week. You don't get to physically go and see your partner or see the prisoner. However, if the SAFER program decides that you, say, get medium security, you can go in person a couple of times a week and you can see the person who's actually the prisoner. And for somebody who's locked up, these kind of things make a huge difference. A person's right. ability to, you know, survive their time in jail relies in heavy, heavy part on their ability to have contact with loved ones, with their community, with their partner, with their children. And so Shauna really just talked about how there's very little information. Her partner has been asking for his actual score out of 100, which to explain why he was placed where he was. He's not been given it. And we've heard that from many folks. And so it's really about a person's quality of life and how they're cut off from the outside world, and that this is being done by an AI tool and not by a human being. And again, your question is great. Like, would this disparity exist if a human was still doing it? Possibly, but why aren't we addressing that is really the big question. And I think Shauna's experience with her partner really highlighted that.
1: Desmond, just to return to the idea of using AI tools in prisons to predict inmate behavior, are there other prison systems around the globe that you know of that have been using similar AI tools?
3: I have not heard of any system anywhere that does what we're doing in Ontario, which is assesses you when you get to jail to decide what level of security you're going to be placed under. I have not seen that anywhere in my research, and I'm still looking around. But what we do know is that things like this are used all over the criminal justice system for things like, for example, returning people back into the community once they're done their jail sentence. So AI is often used in the United States now, or increasingly being used in the United States, to say, are we safe to let this person back into the community? Or again, will they reoffend? And there's this idea that AI can look into someone's future, decide whether or not they're going to break the law if they're let out of jail. And one of my real motivations for wanting to do this story is AI is facing a ton of scrutiny right now. And a lot of people are asking a lot of questions about how AI is being used in every facet of our lives. I think those questions are important. And I don't think that we should give over very important decisions about the way that we live and organize our lives as human beings to these programs without a lot of really, really serious second thought and scrutiny.
1: Journalist Desmond Cole is based in Toronto. He reported for the news outlet The Breach on how Black prisoners in Ontario jails are assigned harsher living conditions based on a determination by an AI tool. Desmond, thank you very much.
3: It's been a pleasure. Thank you.

Still to come, for San Diego's Filipino community, gardens aren't just for growing food. They're an expression of culture. Stay with us. That story's next here on The World.

0: This is The World. I'm Marco Werman. Filipino migration to the west coast of the U.S. dates as far back as the 16th century. But at the turn of the 20th century, it really accelerated as the U.S. colonized the Philippines and made it an American territory. The building of U.S. military bases on the islands and enlistment in the Army and Navy brought large numbers of Filipinos to San Diego. When the servicemen arrived, many of their wives planted gardens to grow the food they ate back home. And today, those gardens are still foundational to San Diego's Filipino community. From KPBS, Elaine Alfaro reports.
1: If you could see me now, the one who said I'd rather be alone.
2: You can often hear Modesta Gunawa Amiling in her backyard before you see her.
3: Oh, instead of talking to my husband because he don't listen, I talk to my plants. Like, oh, you're so beautiful. Good morning.
2: Either singing to the leafy camote tops or complimenting her calamansi fruits.
3: I sing to them too.
4: Can you give us a sample?
3: Oh, yeah. I can sing sad movies always makes me cry. That's an old one.
2: Mm-hmm. Gunawa Amiling's garden is part of the collective story of San Diego's Filipino-American community, which is one of the largest in the United States. She grew up in a remote area of Kalinga, Philippines, which had limited access to stores or markets. So her family grew what they ate.
3: While growing up, as a kid, our parents don't have to tell us to plant. We are still babies, I think, that we cannot still understand. And we know that when we grow up, they will gonna start doing the soil, to dig the soil and plant something for food, for survival.
2: She came to San Diego in 1984 after her husband was stationed at a naval base. Filipino migration to San Diego was heavily influenced by the Navy. Servicemen who were stationed here would petition to bring their wives and children to set up their new life in areas like Paradise Hills and National City. These home gardens speak to a bigger part of Filipino culture that Joanna LaTorre grew up with in her grandparents' house. Then she made it central to her PhD research at the University of Washington.
5: This is just a very important site of cultural reproduction where they're not just growing foods, they're also practicing their culture, a culture of generosity, a culture that they have been practicing since before they got here, is how they are raised, and they continue to do it.
2: These home gardens often have camote, calamansi, lemon, sitaw, and ampalaya, all fruits and vegetables from the Philippines that are foundational to traditional Filipino dishes, like sinigang. Alfonso Villamora also grew up like Gunawa Amiling, growing crops out of necessity.
6: My gardening started even overseas, because that was already in my psyche. Where I grew up, that was something I did, raise vegetables, because self-sufficiency is what our parents taught us.
2: Villamora says access to Filipino fruits and vegetables in San Diego looked a lot different in 1975.
6: Back here, I started growing many vegetables because at that time we had to go to downtown just to buy vegetable meat. There wasn't a whole lot of Oriental outlets.
2: So he'd bring back seeds from the Philippines for his garden. Over the years, his garden has produced camote, calamansi, and more. And his family has grown, too. He has three granddaughters, 6-year-old Eleanor Rigby, 12-year-old Abby Road, and 14-year-old Penny Lane. Yes, you're hearing it right, all inspired by the Beatles.
6: They got a lot of memories. It reminds me that they were part much of this garden, their lives.
2: He set aside their own spaces in the garden. Abbey Road and Penny Lane have their own street signs in the front yard, and Ellie Rigby has her own hideout. Here's how the girls describe the garden. Penny first.
7: I feel like a sense of comfort knowing the garden is like where I basically come from, and like where, like, that's basically the garden that I've lived with my whole life.
2: And Abby?
8: What I feel when I go into the garden, I just feel like really calm because it's all quiet and like peaceful back there.
2: And Ellie?
9: It feels like love coming from a long way.
2: The girls intend to continue the lessons their Lolo taught them in both gardening and cooking. Penny and her sisters dream of the day they'll have their own spaces to nurture and grow, just like their Lolo. For The World, I'm Elaine Alfaro, San Diego.
0: Tomorrow, we'll have our final story on the 80th anniversary of the U.S. granting independence to the Philippines. We'll hear how the Filipino community set up institutions in San Diego to stay connected to their homeland. Why does the death of a single person, someone we don't even know, sometimes affect us harder than others? I was asking myself that this morning when I heard that the man behind this voice just died. Irish singer and Oscar-winning composer Glenn Hansard, who bagged the prize for Best Song in a Film in 2008 for Falling Slowly, a duet with Czech-Icelandic singer Markéta Iglova. The film the song is from is Once. It's guy meets girl. He's a busker in the streets of Dublin. Girl has a voice that complements him perfectly, but their love is complicated. That is the beautifully simple story based on Glenn Hansard's experience in the Irish capital singing for tips. From a busker's hardscrabble existence and a small role in The Commitments, Hansard later went on to front the Irish band The Frames. Then met Iglova. As a duo, they performed as The Swell Season before making the film Once. It proved so popular that a few years later, Once got the Broadway treatment as a musical and earned 8 Tonys. Glenn Hansard spoke with us just after those wins and said he was overjoyed.
4: But you ask any musician, what do they want? They want an audience. It's not about living in a huge house or living, you know, or, you know, I mean, all those things are great, or having a fancy car or whatever. It's about playing in front of people who actually care to listen.
0: If there is one thought from Glenn Hansard that we should remember him by, it's something he said when he and Iglova won the Oscar for Falling Slowly.
9: This is amazing. Make art. Make art. Yeah, thanks.
0: Make art. Glenn Hansard died outside Dublin in a motorcycle crash. He was 56.

0: That was The World from PRX. The program was recorded earlier in the day.
1: This is Asian View from NHK World Japan. I'm Keiko Kitagawa. Many casualties have been reported in southwestern Japan following a powerful earthquake. A magnitude 7.1 tremor struck in Kumamoto Prefecture in Kyushu on Tuesday afternoon. It measured a maximum 7 on the Japanese seismic intensity scale. Japanese Prime Minister Takaichi Sanae says 13 people have been confirmed dead as of 8:30 a.m. Wednesday. That number includes those under investigation for disaster-related causes. Kumamoto prefectural officials say 31 people have been injured and at least 7 people are unaccounted for. Footage taken from an NHK helicopter Tuesday afternoon shows flames and smoke emerging from what appears to be a residential building in Uki City. Footage also shows the roadway of a bridge in Yatsushiro City has separated. The fire department responsible for the area says it received many calls for help after the powerful shaking. Kumamoto prefectural officials say an explosion occurred at a large shopping mall following the quake. They say the second floor of Aeon Mall, Kumamoto in Kashima Town, collapsed. 8 people were rescued, but 2 of them were later confirmed dead. Another individual is showing no vital signs. Kyushu Railway Company says all services on the Kyushu Shinkansen line are suspended, starting with the first train on Wednesday. It notes this is due to inspections of railway tracks and facilities. The Japan Meteorological Agency official said there is an increased risk for earthquakes of the maximum intensity for the next week or so, especially for the next 2 to 3 days. He warned people to stay away from dangerous places. We are broadcasting from NHK in Tokyo.
2: 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And it's back on CBC Gem, with 6 fierce clubs battling all season long for glory. From coast to coast, Canada's first professional women's soccer league is bringing the heat. 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
3: The Commonwealth Games are headed to Glasgow, Scotland. 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Anything can happen when the level of competition is this high. Don't miss any of the action from July 23rd to August 2nd. 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
4: From CBC News, The World This Hour, I'm Neil Herland. We begin with breaking travel news. WestJet flights could be grounded as early as Sunday. The union representing flight attendants has just given 72-hour strike notice. WestJet responded with a 72-hour lockout notice to the union. John Graddick is an aviation expert at McGill University.
5: The odds to me are that we'll take it to the wire. We'll take it to Saturday. We'll take it, you know, Saturday night.
4: The 72-hour deadline doesn't automatically mean there will be a strike or lockout. WestJet is offering passengers the chance to rebook flights this week without a fee. The search for a missing 11-year-old boy in Calgary ends in heartbreak. Police believe they've recovered the body of Parker inside a tunnel near a highway. The CBC's Ina Sadu has reaction.
6: For nearly 2 weeks, so many people woke up hoping it would be the day Parker came home.
7: Calgary Police Chief Katie McLellan says the search that has gripped the city has ended in tragedy.
6: It is with profound sadness that I can confirm that we have found the body of a small child, which we believe to be Parker.
7: Parker was last seen July 16th, wandering without a shirt. The 11-year-old was autistic and nonverbal. His disappearance prompted a massive search involving hundreds of officers and civilians. In the end, investigators say they received a tip from the public that a shoe had been found off a busy highway. Police had searched that general area around a creek before. Search manager Sergeant Rich Wall says they believe Parker wandered into a network of tunnels that were difficult to access.
8: The pipe is a 4-foot concrete pipe that goes into a myriad of other pipes. The labyrinths of pipes change in different diameters.
7: Police say they are grateful to everyone who helped search for the little boy. Ina Sidhu, CBC News, Calgary.
4: CBC News is learning new details about the Canadian intern accused of spying at NATO's military headquarters. Belgian prosecutors allege the woman was part of a criminal organization. Jonathan Gatehouse reports.
9: Her legal name is Biwei Zhang. She's in her 30s and recently graduated with a master's in computer science from the University of Ottawa, and her resume lists a series of jobs with high-profile organizations over the past decade, including the World Trade Organization in Geneva and the European Space Agency in Italy. Under Belgian law, suspects are not identified until the charges go to trial, but we were able to identify Zhang through her CV, academic writings, and various social media profiles. We did find a Federal Court of Canada ruling about Biwei Zhang, one that found she had committed fraud in a job application. And that's a finding that one would think might raise questions about someone seeking a sensitive job with NATO. We've reached out to Zhang, but have not yet received a response. And of course, we should note that none of these charges have been tested in the court. Jonathan Gatehouse, CBC News, Toronto.
4: Heavy rain, waist-deep mud, and swollen rivers have forced dozens of people to shorten their hikes on BC's famous West Coast Trail. And more rain is in the forecast for the weekend. Claire Palmer has more.
10: The rain was pouring like crazy.
11: Sienna Haig is sitting at a cafe in Bamfield, BC, a small village at the West Coast Trailhead on Vancouver Island. She's drying off with her family, who came from Germany to hike the trail. It's a bucket list hike spanning a demanding 75 kilometers. It typically takes about 7 days to complete. But just 4 days into their journey, Sienna, her partner Robinson, and his parents had to make their exit.
12: The river was too high to cross. I got wet up to the hip almost.
11: More than 70 hikers were forced to abandon their journey this week due to heavy rain and swollen rivers. Still, some hikers aren't giving up. Sam Trigger and Adam Halko spent days driving from Calgary.
13: And we got like 2 more days worth of food than we plan on using.
14: If we have to turn back, like that's going to be okay.
11: With more rain in the weekend forecast, Parks Canada says they'll keep hikers posted on trail conditions and recommends hikers delay or cancel their trip. Claire Palmer, CBC News, Bamfield, British Columbia.
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0: I'm Saroja Coelho, and you're listening to CBC Radio 1. 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
15: The Polygamist is a new Zulu language show that is creating so much discourse right now. It's one of the most watched titles on Netflix. The show is set in South Africa. It's about a wealthy couple working through infidelity in a place where polygamy is legal. So why is the show resonating with so many people right now? I'm Alamin Abdul Mahmoud. This is Commotion. Zanelli MG is here with us from Johannesburg, South Africa. Tayo Barrow is with us from Lagos, Nigeria. Hello to both of you.
16: Hi, Eleni.
15: Nice to have you guys here. Listen, I've seen so much conversation about this show. The Polygamist landed on Netflix just over a month ago. It's an adaptation of a novel from Zimbabwean author Zhu Nyati, which was the novel itself, massive hit when it was published back in 2012. I just want to, just to start off this conversation, play a little bit of the trailer.
17: 2 decades later, you still have this effect on each other? What's your secret?
15: So let's talk a little bit about the plot, Zanelli. Can you just give us a quick synopsis? What do we need to know to orient ourselves, you know, for the show?
16: Okay, so the television series is the story of a wealthy, powerful businessman named Jonas Gomora and his wife. On the surface, they have a very glamorous, aspirational lifestyle, beautiful home and family. He's rich. She's a socialite and an influencer. But we quickly discover that Jonas is an insatiable womanizer and philanderer. And we follow him as he tries to spin his infidelity into a polygamous marriage, essentially using an established African cultural practice to legitimize his more dubious choices.
15: That's a wonderful summary, because what it does is set up the amount of drama that's in the show. And yet no one can actually accurately capture the amount of drama that's happening in the show. I feel like every scene just keeps on taking the stakes to 12. Tyler, let me ask you, what was your reaction to the show when you first saw it?
18: Yeah, no, I had heard about it because, of course, like you said, there was all this buzz around the show. So I had heard a lot about it before seeing it. And still, I had my jaw on the floor for 22 straight episodes. and this is like, I also grown up, like I know African soaps, right? Like I grew up on shows like Generations and Igoli and Isidongo. So I'm kind of familiar with that genre, but still it brought a very 2026, I guess, element to a really cool genre. And South African soaps are like, nobody does melodrama like South Africans, and I stand by that. So it definitely lived up to those expectations.
15: There's a degree of like, even if you think you're familiar with African soaps and then you step into this, I think like I had the reaction of by the end of the first episode, like, where do we go from here? Because we've already done so much. And as a matter of fact, there are so many different places that we end up going. Zanelli, as I mentioned earlier, the show is adapted from this novel from Zimbabwean author Sun Yati. I want to play you guys this clip. Here she is with the podcast host Longello KM talking about the reaction to the series and how people related to these characters.
19: Representation matters. And I think this is why the series is making waves, because people see themselves there. You know, they can relate to the character. And that's what makes it, you know, if it's not you, you know someone like that. And you know, that, and if something rings true, you know, then it will affect you. Mm-hmm. And some people are being triggered, you know, and that's understandable too, because a lot of people are sitting with unhealed trauma.
20: We're having confrontational conversations about these things because really it opened up so many wounds I've never seen, and not just women only, and men.
19: Yes.
20: I've never seen so many people admit to their brokenness.
15: So many people admitting to their brokenness as they watch the show. Zanelli, let's talk about the reaction to the show in South Africa. How would you describe how it's being received?
16: Yeah, I mean, it's been an absolute hit. Everybody's talking about it everywhere, right? If you're not sure what to say to someone, a stranger in a queue or anything, a good bet is, have you watched The Polygamous, right? And I think, speaking on behalf of South African women, especially, I think amongst us, I've come across so many conversations that we're having, both in real life and online, about the fact that everybody knows a Jonasi of some sort. You know, all of us watch that show with someone that we know in mind, be it a family member, a partner, an ex-partner, or someone like that. And, you know, with that realization comes the question of like, what is it about Southern African, and I might say African culture and society, that creates Jonases, that enables them and protects and empowers them? Those are kinds of the things that we've been discussing as the fallout of the show.
15: Can I ask you to just push into that a little bit further? Like, what's the trigger here? What's the thing that people are responding to on the screen that's making people go, oh, I maybe know some of this? And maybe there's a personal dimension to this, I don't know. But tell me about like the thing that people are reacting to that it's kind of giving them that big emotional trigger as they watch the show.
16: You know, I think we South African women are talking about like, we're questioning culture and our cultural inheritance, and in particular, patriarchy and African patriarchy and the ways in which it is invoked to shield men like Jonasi, to put expectations on women to endure and put up with toxicity and abuse and mistreatment, all in the name of sort of like fulfilling these cultural expectations around gender and marriage and family and relationships.
15: Mm-hmm. I think the idea of, if you have a show that helps you sort of understand and translate how patriarchy is working, that immediately sort of makes people go, okay, that's my entry point. That's my entry point to this show. And maybe tell you, like, I'll put this to you, because this is a show that is not trying to cater to Western audiences at all. It's not like there's some kind of American actor trying to sort of help you make sense of the stuff that you're watching or the context of the stuff that you're watching. But it was also number 2 in the United States. It was a top 10 in more than 60 other countries. Why do you think it's landing universally that way?
18: I think for a lot of the same reasons that it's landed like amongst South Africans and amongst like Nigerians and Africans as well, because there's just a resonance, I think, to the story, whether or not it's placed within an African context or outside of an African context. Everybody kind of knows a Jonasi, or I would even take it a step further to say everybody maybe even knows a Joyce, right? Like the family matriarch who is trying to keep everything together, but is the biggest victim of this patriarchal violence that we're seeing in that story. So I think there was a huge just sort of resonance and a kind of wake up call for people to go, oh, this is how we're living. This is not just melodrama. This is actually real life. And I think it's also come in. It's a really easy watch. It's a really fun watch, but also a really easy watch. And I think we're in that moment where people are kind of watching TV like over their shoulder or off the side of the coffee table and doing other stuff at the same time. Yeah. And I don't think that was intentional. I don't think that was done intentionally by the storytellers, but I think it also works in an era where people are doing a ton of things at the same time. So that resonance keeps you there, but you're also able to, you know, do other stuff at the same time.
1: So here's what I like about this. I like that we're talking about a South African soap that has sort of taken the globe, you know, by storm. Like the idea that the show is resonating in so many different countries. I like that thing that you mentioned earlier, Zanelli, the idea that if there's a show that is sort of trying to tackle the patriarchy in the frame of the polygamous, in the frame of the show, then there's something translatable from that sort of across cultures. It's not like patriarchy has borders. Like that's not really how that functions. And so for a show to come out of South Africa and then become the number two show in the United States, to become, you know, in the top 10 across the globe, I'm really interested in the ways that ends up translating. And one of the tensions the show is sort of trying to explore is sort of between integrating these cultural practices like polygamy with also the desire for the women in the show to live these empowered, autonomous lives. In your piece for Refinery 29, you wrote, and I'm quoting, "Financial empowerment and professional success have transformed the lives of many Black South African women, but the cultural and social structures that enable men have proved far more resistant to change." Can you just unpack that a little bit for me? What did you mean by that?
16: Sure. So that's the conclusion of the piece. And it kind of ties back to the idea that I introduced at the beginning of the piece, which is what Tayo was just talking about in terms of the global resonance, which is that at the moment, you know, there's a global conversation happening amongst millennials, Gen Zs. Now that women are more financially and socially empowered, there's more, we can start to sort of question more whether marriage is still worth it for us. Mm. What does it take from us? What does it give? And whether it's a worthwhile pursuit anymore now that we don't really need it structurally or materially or financially. And so that's what's been happening in South Africa. You know, women are having a part of that same global conversation. But here, there's now that extra added layer of how do we tackle these patriarchal norms and at the same time figure out how to preserve our culture, honor our culture, but then also only take parts that have evolved with us, that can come with us, and also confront the aspects of culture that are holding us back. Because as much as we have come to this point where women are socially and financially and economically empowered enough to ask these questions, the structures and the cultural expectations that are holding us down in these relationships, they've been more resistant to change.
1: I think what's important to emphasize here is that, like, this show is sort of intelligently trying to ask all those questions while also being a nonstop sort of thriller ride. I mean, like, there's a lot of things being set on fire quite often. You know, like, there's a degree to which, as you watch the show, you're kind of on the edge of your seat quite often. I tell you, as Zanelli was talking there, I saw you nodding your head, being like, yes, that's exactly what the show is sort of trying to do, make us sort of ask questions about whether these institutions are serving us. What's your sense of that? What's your sense of this kind of global conversation that Zanelli was talking about?
18: Yeah, I absolutely agree. I think Zanelli is spot on in the sense that we're having a lot of real conversations culturally and globally around female agency, but also around how our cultures intersect with our desires around female agency, right? And I think, you know, in an interesting way, without victim blaming, the story also serves as almost a cautionary tale around what happens when, you know, the culture encourages women to build their lives around a man. Hmm. And there's a really interesting scene about halfway through the show where Joyce, who's the female protagonist played by Gugu Gumede, fantastic actress, she's having a conversation with her mother, and her mom is like, listen, this is getting crazy. I know a guy who can help you get an account set up offshore. Just take care of yourself. Make sure that you are taken care of. And I think, you know, that was such, in a really interesting way, almost like a meta kind of reflection on that reach and that search for female agency. Yeah. But also interesting to think about the ways that our mothers and our grandmothers have been having those conversations with us, you know, in different cultural ways. So it may not be the guy with the who can help you set up an offshore account. Maybe it's someone in the village who can help you stow away some money for a little bit in case you need it for an emergency. So it was really interesting to see the ways that those larger conversations that we're having in the culture got reflected through the story.
1: There's something

0: South African language, and it has still managed to have the massive impact that it's had. And I mean, this is not isolated. South African music is having a similar cultural moment. And I do have to say that the timing of it is really good, you know, at a time when South Africa's international reputation and on the continent has taken somewhat of a knock because of our social unrest around xenophobia and those issues. Our cultural exports are still doing the heavy lifting of increasing our soft power and keeping us influential in the world. I think it shows something that South Africans have always known, which is that our local arts sector and our creatives locally are brilliant. It's just that they're held back by, you know, structures around them that are not so supportive. The arts are underfunded, undervalued, undersupported, and the show just, and the polygamist just shows what's possible when the right investment is made. So I hope we can keep the attention of global audiences, and I hope we can attract more investment into our local sector, because our outputs are brilliant. The work we do is good. It's just that, you know, the creatives come up against certain struggles.
1: I tell you, I got about a minute left here, but I'm glad that Zanelli brought forward the concept of soft power, because that was a really big part of the conversation around, for example, Heated Rivalry. Like, you right, like Canada produced that show, it becomes a sort of global hit, and there's something that tells us about the kind of work that a country's producing and the kind of conversation that it wants to have. So, how does that land for you? The idea that the producing a show like this one becomes a part of a soft power moment.
2: Yeah, absolutely. I think it's spot on to compare this to the moment that Heated Rivalry had just a few months ago. Yeah. And I really do think that it shines a light too on the importance of like these distribution mechanisms working the way they're supposed to. You know, Netflix is this show aired on Netflix, and I think that has become, and other streaming platforms have become, a really cool vehicle for getting this work out to the rest of the world. Like Zanelle rightly said, the arts in these parts of the world are often underfunded. But I think when we have moments like this, and when we have these distribution mechanisms actively looking on the continent for that talent and for that great storytelling, it really, it does great things. And the storytelling has always been there. The quality has always been there. South Africa has always produced incredible, incredible storytellers. So I think it's just great to see that the distribution is doing what it's supposed to do. And now everybody gets to be a part of that.
1: I think that's a really perfect place to leave it. I really appreciate your time. You guys, this has been really wonderful. Thanks for coming on the show today.
2: Thanks for having
0: us. Thank you.
1: Yes, of course. Daya Barrow is a journalist with a column in The Guardian. She's in Lagos, Nigeria. Zanelli MG is a journalist in Johannesburg, South Africa. The Polygamist is streaming now on Netflix.

0: I'm Alamine Abdul Mahmoud, and this is Commotion. Mary Beth Barone is a comedian known for her deadpan delivery on stage. She stars in the college comedy series Overcompensating. She's got a really popular podcast. It's called Ride, opposite comedian Benito Skinner. And now she has her debut Netflix special.
1: Welcome to Galaxy Brain. This is the first Netflix special ever to be done completely in vocal fry. They're letting me do it in my native dialect. And they found such beautiful crisis actors. You'll all get your checks on the way out.
0: That is Mary Beth Barone performing her new special, Galaxy Brain. Ashley Ray has seen the special. She's here to talk to me about it. What's up, pal? How you doing?
2: Hey, I am good. I'm so happy to be here.
0: Good to see you. Listen, for those people who are not maybe familiar with Mary Beth Barone's comedy, what is the appeal of a comedian like Mary Beth Barone?
2: Mary Beth is amazing because she is one of these female comics who came up in a time when most female comics had to play towards the men. You had to show the men at the Comedy Cellar and these really just misogynistic clubs that you were funny. And she's one of the first comedians who said, you know what? I don't want to have to do that. She has this really fun persona that's kind of like Nikki Glaser, if Nikki Glaser was friends with like way more gay men. And she's just like really made her own lane. And I felt like Galaxy Brain is a wonderful introduction for people who may not know her. And for those of us who already loved her, I think it just showed everyone what we thought was so great. You know, she is playing up that like cool girl kind of comedian role, but in a way where she can be vulnerable and self-aware and talk about her vocal fry or how sad she is since her dad died. So I just think it's wonderful. I love what she does on the special.
0: I was going to say, like, there's a sense of momentum that builds, right, with someone like Mary Beth Barone, and then you arrive. There's a fair bit of pressure on, you know, your first Netflix special. That's, you know, that a lot of people are going to see it. What, so you see

0: you see the special, what was your reaction to the special?
1: So, like I said, I love how she is presenting herself to this audience that may not know her on Netflix. I love how she really stood in the fact that Netflix does not give women a lot of specials. And she had this pressure to be likable with Netflix telling her, hey, you have to make sure people like you in the first 3 minutes or they're going to change. And her just openly going, okay, but I'm not going to be. So I think in a lot of ways, I as a comedian watching a typical special, I did expect more punchlines and just sort of tighter jokes. But I think for her, it was sort of playing in our faces to say, you're expecting simple setup punchline, and I'm going to take you on a different journey where if I want to complain about, men, if I want to complain about my friends, if I want to complain about gay men, I'm going to just do that and talk about what I want. I'm going to talk about it at my own pace and the punchlines will come. Just trust me on that.
0: Yeah.
1: Which I think is having a lot of faith in your audience. It did feel a little insular to like the East and West Coast in places where it's a little like, okay, I don't know that this is relatable everywhere, but I think Mary Beth would be like, yeah, I'm not relatable to everyone and I'm okay with that.
0: Well, I was going to say like that to me actually sounds like a show of force. Like the idea of saying I don't have to do the thing where I try to appeal to everyone or do the thing where Netflix says by the first, 3 minutes, you should be able to hit all these benchmarks and say, no, I in fact, I'm unwilling to do that. The thing that I want to do is this thing. I should say, like, ahead of the release of the special, she posted this list on Instagram where she said these people will be mad at her, right? And the list was Republicans, establishment Democrats, Zionists, the British, Mark Zuckerberg, J.K. Rowling, and a girl named Tatiana. Great list. Clearly satire, but also is the special as edgy as that list suggests it will be?
1: She is someone who gets political. She campaigned for Mamdani, but I wouldn't necessarily say it was provocative or wild. Like she comes at the Democrats, but all she really says is the Democrats don't have a plan. And it's like very true, but it doesn't necessarily get harsher than that. She has a joke where she refers to J.K. Rowling as a man. And, I would say it's not necessarily super harsh. I don't think anyone would get mad. But I did think it was funny that like her biggest target was really gay men. She has so many just jokes about them throughout the set. And I think really for her, it's leaning into the love she has for that community. You know, it's like that brother sister bullying in a way where she's saying like, I'm embracing the hag that I am to this community, the love that I have for them. And we can sort of pick at each other in a good way. And I thought that was more interesting because I haven't really seen a lot of comedians, who are particularly women play with their audience in that way. I wanted a little more bite. I think really the people who are going to be more mad that she didn't list are a lot of male comedians. she came for so many male comics, basically, saying they're not funny, they're desperate, they're all narcissists, and I can't disagree with her. So...
0: Yeah, you're like, you put that on the list because that would be kind of delightful, actually. I just want to play, let's just play a little bit more of the special right now.
2: Some of the jokes I'm going to say tonight, I could never post online, and I will point them out to you. Feels safer to put them on a global streaming platform because there's no comment section. And I've prepared a lot. I'm taking this very seriously because it's still very rare for women to get Netflix specials. I had to have sex with so many executives over there.
0: Actually, listen, a lot of jokes about being a woman in comedy in this special. You've been a comedian for a long time. When you've been on lineups with her. When you listen to those jokes, do they land for you as a sort of like a, okay, somebody needed to say this?
1: Oh, yeah. Yeah. I mean, she has some great jokes about things that I think online really set people off. She talks about her struggle with eating disorders in this special. And, I think online that can be a topic that triggers a lot of people. People are quick to get angry. But in the special, she just sets up the joke, knocks it down and says, this is my life. This is what I've experienced. There's no talk back. And I think that really creates this really wonderful, vulnerable special where she doesn't have to try to be likable, but she can just be herself, in a way that I think comics on Netflix like Bert Kreischer are allowed to do. No one is ever like, oh, is Bert Kreischer likable in the first 3 minutes? Do people think he's fun? Do they want to be his friend? No, they just know he's going to take his shirt off and people are going to laugh. And Mary Beth in a way said, I'm going to tell structured jokes and people are going to laugh.
0: Yeah.
1: And so, I think that's wonderful, but she also did lean into her femininity in a way that I think gets disrespected in comedy. As a female comic, you're expected to wear pants on stage. There are old bookers who will be like, if a woman is wearing a skirt, that's because she's trying to use her sexuality.
0: She's got a gown on. She's got a gigantic gown on.
1: And she wears this beautiful gown. Yeah. There's like these gorgeous background shots where you can like see her silhouette beautifully. Yeah. You know, she leans into this very feminine look. And JFL, New Face, is a comedy fest in your lovely Canada.
0: Yeah.
1: They used to have very strict rules. Women should not wear dresses, skirts. The bookers would not pick you. And so her wearing this outfit felt like such a wonderful slap in the face to that entire establishment she came up in. Yeah. Where, you know, she probably was that girl who was like, they're telling me I need to like look ugly on stage if I want to make it at the Cellar. And all of it is just her going, no, I'm going to be myself. I'm going to be gorgeous. And I think she really pulled off, you know, doing something in her own lane that is very Mary Beth. It isn't about being liked. I think if you are a fan of Ride, you're getting what you want from this. And I think if you're brand new to her, you want to go see what else she does.
0: I got about like 30 seconds left here, but I think it's maybe significant to ask you about this. But there's been quite a bit of comedians who have been maybe catering to, shall we say, the manosphere corner of the internet. The Joe Rogans of the world, the Tony Hinchcliffe's of the world. The idea that Mary Beth Barone is getting her own Netflix special, like getting this larger platform, does that signal a shift to you? The idea that, you know what, actually, like, there should be larger platforms making more space for women like her.
1: Yeah, I hope so. And Mary Beth spoke to this in an interview where she says, you know, I love that the internet has given female comics more space to do what we want without that pressure. But at the same time, when it comes to these bigger platforms like Netflix, I think, you know, Mary Beth is going to have the number one special for weeks before they go, we're going to stop giving Tony Hinchcliffe money. but I think at this point, they're at least kind of, they're playing the odds. They're going, hey, I think we can have both audiences here.
0: Yeah.
1: But yeah.
0: Ashley Ray, I really appreciate your time. This has been really wonderful, friend. Thank you for being here. Of course. Ashley Ray is a comedian, writer, and pop culture critic based in Los Angeles. Mary Beth Barone's Netflix special, Galaxy Brain, is out now. I'm El Amin. This is Commotion. See you tomorrow.
3: This week on Crime Story. In 2017, a man's body was found in Squamish, BC, in a burned-out vehicle. Police quickly ruled his death a homicide, but identifying the man was a much harder task. The new podcast, Dirtbag Climber, uncovers the story of Jesse James, or at least that was one of his names. Host Stephen Chua says that Jesse James was also known by three other identities, and that his criminal history may have been a motive for his murder.
4: There's definitely this romantic image that we all have of Jesse James, this guy who's totally free, running from the law, living life in his own terms. And I think this Jesse very much tried to emulate that in his time in Squamish. He was basically flying under the radar under a fake name, avoiding authority, and we've seen that he took great pains to avoid authority. He was literally also running from the law in many cases, because he was running from people who were trying to sue him, and then prior to that, people who he pissed off during his stint as a Nazi. So he was always running, changing shape, changing form, finding new lives and these new identities. And Squamish really allowed him to do that, because he's literally just out in the middle of the woods, camping in his truck, just living life on his own terms.
3: That's this week on Crime Story. 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

0: This is We Regret to Inform You. I thought everybody would love it. Once they realized it was serious and we planned to make an album and go on tour, everything the male bands were doing, the tables turned. Joan Jett. Joan Marie Larkin said at 5 years old, her parents told her she could be anything she wanted to be. At first, she wanted to be an astronaut, then an archaeologist. Then when she was 13, they bought her a guitar for Christmas. And at 16, she decided she wanted to be in an all-girl band. The sixth string under the tree was a silver tone, electric, $30 from Sears, complete with amp. Mrs. Larkin worked as a secretary. Mr. Larkin sold insurance. The family of five lived in Rockville, Maryland, to a soundtrack of Johnny Mathis and Frank Sinatra. But with an ear to the radio and a pick in hand, Joan Marie Larkin started paying more and more attention to the chord progression of a song. So her parents promptly put her in guitar lessons, where the teen promptly told her teacher she wanted to play rock and roll. But the guitar teacher promptly told her, "Girls don't play rock and roll." Joan Larkin decided that would be her final guitar lesson. Not because girls don't play rock and roll, but because it appeared this girl would have to teach herself. So she went to a music store and bought a Guitar for Beginners book. She sat with her records and her silver tone and taught herself the chords. But it was then that her life was turned upside down. The Larkins divorced. They packed up their lives in Maryland, and the kids followed their mother to Los Angeles. Which, upheaval aside, Joan Marie Larkin didn't mind. Because Los Angeles was a big city. Big cities have more people, which gave her more opportunities to meet like-minded girls, giving her a better shot at fulfilling her all-girl band dreams. The irony was, she left Rockville to find the rock, and in the process decided to make yet another change. Her name, Joan Marie Larkin, would become Joan Jett. Why Jett? The world has speculated for decades. There's a rumor it was her mother's maiden name. But that's not true. The truth is, Jett just sounded cooler. And if she wanted to attract like-minded girls, Joan Jett seeking drummer for all-girl band gave her a much better shot. Then Joan Jett stumbled across a name that would near alter her brain chemistry. Suzy Quatro.
1: Oh, Suzy Q. Oh, Suzy Q.
0: Suzy Q was one of the first woman rockers who played her own instrument to become an international phenomenon. She wore full leather outfits and denim and chains, playing her bass for thousands of screaming fans. She was doing what the men were doing, and she was doing it her own way. Basically, Suzy Q became the blueprint, and teenage Joan Jett decided to get a shag, then dye that shag black, then got her hands on some black eyeliner and a leather jacket. Then she decided to run away from home. One night at an all-ages club, Jett met a girl who was a songwriter with a publisher, who offered to connect Jett to a suit at said publisher. That suit's name was Kim Fowley. So Kim Fowley called Jett and said he'd heard she was interested in forming an all-girl band. Fowley asked if she had a demo. She did not have a demo. What she did have was a Sears guitar and the fire of a thousand burning suns. He said he realized this teenage girl standing before him wanted to be Keith Richards. He needed to find her some stones. So Fowley's job became to keep his eyes and ears open. And one night at West Hollywood hotspot The Rainbow, he met a girl who mentioned that she played the drums. Her name was Sandy West. He asked her how old she was. 15 and a half. So Fowley called Jett. Joan Jett, rhythm guitar, and Sandy West, drums, hit it off. Then they met a third, Mickey Steele, bass. If two's a duo, three was a band. And that band needed a name. They would call themselves the Runaways, and Kim Fowley would become their manager. There was just one problem. The Runaways had a rhythm guitarist, a bassist, a drummer, but none of them wanted to sing. Joan Jett was too shy to sing, at least to sing lead. She said it was sheer anxiety, petrifying fear of failure. But she was the de facto leader of this band. If she wasn't going to sing, she'd have to find someone who would. And stat. There was buzz around the teen rock scene that a new band had formed. And one night at a club, a girl walked up to Jett and introduced herself. Her name was Cherie Curry. She was blonde, cool. So they brought her in to audition. Curry didn't have a song prepared. So Jett improvised a riff. Fowley scribbled a few lyrics. And 20 minutes later, Cherie Curry was the lead singer of The Runaways. What came next is a little bit of musical chairs. Mickey Steele left the band, but she landed on her feet with a little group called The Bangles. Jackie Fox replaced Steele on bass guitar. Lita Ford joined the group on lead guitar, for a grand total of five. Cherie Curry on lead vocals, Joan Jett on rhythm guitar and backing vocals, Lita Ford on lead guitar, Jackie Fox on bass guitar, and Sandy West on drums. And soon the Runaways were in the studio. But Jett says it was all fun and games until people realized they were serious. In the 70s, mainstream female artists often fell into the singer-songwriter category, whereas the male artists seemed free to sprawl in any direction, from folk rock to heavy metal. And when the Runaways asserted themselves as women in rock, Jett says the reception went from, oh, cute, to, oh, no, no, no. She says people didn't know what to do with them. Here they were, a group of five teenage girls with a great look and a great sound, and all the press seemed to ask them about was sex. One of the first headlines about the band read, "The Runaways, 16 and savaged." Another read, "Runaways, teenaged, wild, and brawless." And yet another posed the question, "The Runaways, list some Lolitas or teenage trash?" Jett learned early how to tactfully steer the conversation back to the music for fear of cementing those labels. But there was one label they couldn't outrun. It was Maryland guitar lessons all over again. Girls. Girls could not play rock and roll. When they'd perform, clubgoers became irate, violent, throwing beer bottles at them, one of which split Jett's head open. She had a rib cracked after a battery was hurled on stage. They were spit on. The teenagers became as afraid to take the stage as they were to leave the stage. After shows, Jett cried. They were just playing music, same as the boys. Yet, in 1975, the Runaways were signed to a label, Mercury Records. But studio time was just as abusive. Their manager, Kim Fowley, threw things at them, called them names, all in the name of preparing them for the real world. Meanwhile, out in the real world, FM radio stations had a one female artist at a time policy. One woman per hour meant impossible competition. Jett watched the violence and misogyny eat away at her bandmates. They were neon angels on the road to ruin.

The Runaways began working on original music, including that song Jed and Fowley had scribbled for Curry's audition. It would become Cherry Bomb, a single on their debut album. The Runaways' self-titled album would be released in 1976 and would go on to sell 75,000 copies on home turf. In Japan, on the other hand, it was selling hundreds of thousands, earning them gold records multiple times over and consistent spots on the charts. So together they figured it was time to leave home.

Japan was like landing on another planet. One where girl bands were cool and the Runaways were the Beatles. Jet said Japanese women seemed to really resonate with the idea of music as a means of resistance, and the Runaways as a symbol of rebellion, not just of age or authority, but of gender oppression. The Queens of Noise were indeed royalty. 400,000 copies of the Runaways had sold in Japan and counting. And that's when the bandmates started to wonder. Why? If they were selling so many records and their shows were standing room only, why hadn't they seen a dime? And all eyes turned to Kim Fowley. Then Fowley organized a secret promotional photo shoot for lead singer Cherie Curry. But when the prints came back, they showed the teenager in a corset. The images were inappropriate, tasteless, fundamentally against the values of the band. And, oh yeah, the band, which was curiously missing from this shoot. Begging two questions. Why had Curry agreed to it? But more importantly, why had Kim Fowley arranged it? That fundamental miss caused a rift in the band. Bassist Jackie Fox was the first to leave, then Cherie Curry. The Runaways had lost their lead singer. They needed a new one, stat. So, with a gulp, backing vocalist Joan Jett stepped to the front of the stage. Her first order of business as band leader? Fire Kim Fowley. Jett was terrified. Cherie Curry was their cherry bomb. She was blonde. She was beautiful. Jett didn't see herself that way. The Runaways got a new manager, a change that was long overdue, but a change nonetheless, and one too many. Jett didn't recognize the very band she'd started. The now three bandmates divided. No one was laughing together anymore. And that was the biggest sign Jett needed to make her second call as a band leader. To walk away. They finished their final album, then, with nothing but love for the other girls in the band, past and present, Jett jetted back to Los Angeles. Devastated. Depressed and despondent. 21-year-old Joan Jett started drinking a lot. She ended up in the hospital with a heart infection, which the broken-hearted guitarist felt was fitting. She was angry, not just at the utter unraveling of her band, but at the world that gave those girls such a hard time just for playing guitars. She considered joining the military. That ought to straighten her out. Then she got a phone call. Turns out, the Runaways hadn't fulfilled all their contractual obligations, including writing 6 more songs. Great. Well, she couldn't afford to get sued. She'd have to find a writing partner. But who?

The name Kenny Laguna had come up over the years. Kenny was a songwriter who had written many a, quote, bubblegum tune in the 60s. Not exactly punk rock. But bubblegum died, and with it went Laguna's cushy, successful songwriter lifestyle. Kenny's wife, Meryl Laguna, had heard of Jet and encouraged her husband to just take a meeting. The couple's first impression of Jet was rough. She'd been hungover for who knows how many straight days. She wore a leather jacket and sad eyes. But through the mess, they saw something, and Kenny agreed to help her fulfill her contract. Jet said what she did not expect that day was that she'd meet not only a writing partner in Kenny Laguna, but a producer, a manager, and a best friend. In the documentary Joan Jett, Bad Reputation, Beastie Boy Adam Horovitz said, "There's more shared DNA between bubblegum and punk rock than you might think. Both got straight to the point." When their contractual obligations were up, the pair kept writing together until they had amassed enough songs to, in theory, fill a solo album. She needed a band and decided, in an effort to avoid comparison to the Runaways, she'd put together an all-male band. And soon, the record was complete. They'd call it, simply, Joan Jett. Kenny Laguna started shopping the eponymous album to record labels. A cassette tape featuring five of their best songs. He sent it to one label, then two, then five, then 10, then 20. And one by one, rejection letters started flooding his mailbox. Clive Davis at Arista Records said Joan Jett was an interesting artist, but that any hits would need to be outsourced, ending the letter with, "We have no use for this material at the present time." An executive at Millennium said Jett was really good and the production was good, but it was a pass. Didn't feel right for the label. VP of Artists and Repertoire at A&M Records said he was familiar with Joan Jett. And although he enjoyed the tunes and the production, he didn't feel strongly enough about Jett's vocals. Another suggested, maybe she should lose the guitar. You're listening to We Regret to Inform You. If you're enjoying this episode, you might also like Rejecting Cyndi Lauper from Season 3. You can find that one in our podcast archives. At the end of the day, the cassette labeled Joan Jett was sent to 23 record companies, resulting in 23 rejections. All the majors, all the minors. Laguna and Jett wondered aloud if the labels didn't just hate the music. Maybe they hated Jett's image, too tough for the average American consumer. So, together, Jett and Laguna made a bold choice. They believed in this music. They believed in each other. To get it in front of audiences, they'd have to form their own record label. Now, this is an expensive endeavor, and neither party was exactly rolling in cash. So, fueled by nothing but his belief in his young artist, Kenny Laguna pulled $4,000 from their daughter's college fund. This was 1980, so that's about the equivalent of $15,000 today. They'd call the label Black Heart Records. Laguna said in the Bad Reputation doc, "It was like jumping off the diving board, hoping someone was going to put water in the pool." In 1980, Joan Jett was released on Black Heart Records. Jett and Laguna would take the album on the road, up the East Coast club circuit, where they pay you a few hundred bucks to play.
Meanwhile, they'd press their own records and sell them out the trunk of Laguna's Cadillac after shows. Then call radio stations, begging them to play it. Their first show was on Long Island. 54 people came, 25 of which were Laguna's friends and neighbors. But as they made their way up the coast, more and more people started coming out. And the name Joan Jett became less a question mark and more a rumor, passed ear to ear, town to town, until she became a must-see, selling 20,000 copies. And that caught the attention of a man named Neil Bogart, founder of both Casablanca Records, hence the Bogart, and Boardwalk Records. He had Kiss on his roster and was hunting for his next big rock and roll act. Bogart had two thoughts. Come over to Boardwalk and change the album's name from Joan Jett to Bad Reputation. And what happened next shocked even the believers. The album reached number 51 on the Billboard album charts, and four of the five songs they had sent to those original 23 record labels who rejected them became top 20 hits. Soon it was time for a follow-up album, and Joan Jett knew exactly what song the single and title track should be. She'd thought about doing a cover of the Arrows' 1975 B-side track, I Love Rock and Roll, since her Runaway days. But the timing never felt right. Now she was ready to swap a few lyrics and make it her own. Then, in quick succession, MTV launched, Joan Jett and her band became Joan Jett and the Blackhearts, and her second album, I Love Rock and Roll, was released.

The single I Love Rock and Roll shot to number one on the charts, where it stayed for 7 consecutive weeks, making it the number 3 song of 1982. But even as third rocker from the sun, the questions from journalists were baffling. When she was on stage, did she feel like a man or a woman? Did she want to get married? Did it gnaw at her that she was only taken seriously when backed by a male band? The album peaked at number 2 on the charts, making it certified platinum. And co-founder of MTV, Les Garland, started begging Joan Jett for a music video. So she came out with one, which MTV showed 16 times a day. And with that, the woman rejected by 23 record labels, who had beer bottles and batteries hurled at her on stage, and who was told rock and roll was not for girls, launched her first rock and roll world tour.

0: Jet has said that her lot in life is to battle. But she didn't mean all-out warfare. She meant it was a war of mental fortitude, with a focus on the long game. It was never easy. She had to work twice as hard as the men for half the rewards. There will always be a long list of battles on the way to your goal, big and small. But if you go thermonuclear every time, you're going to burn out. That means sometimes you fight hard, other times you figure out a way around the obstacle, or you tunnel underneath it. And you always keep your eyes on the prize. Because if you're a pioneer, if you're an outlier, there are going to be a lot of battles to fight. And when it feels overwhelming, remember Joan Jett. She could have fought the people who threw things at her band. She could have packed it in after the 20th rejection. She could have let her shyness smother her. But with mental fortitude, she instead made big and small moves that always inched her closer to her dream. By doing so, she won that long battle. Remember how Kenny Laguna used his daughter's college fund to finance Blackheart Records after 23 labels had rejected them? Well, that daughter is now the president of Blackheart Records. And the mighty Joan Jett still tours to this day. Hail, hail, the queen of rock and roll. Never, ever give up.
1: Joan Jett, first female rock artist to start her own record label. Total studio albums, 12. Named one of Rolling Stone's best guitarists of all time, number 76. Inducted into the Rock and Roll Hall of Fame, 2015.

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1: In 2017, a man's body was found in Squamish, BC, in a burned-out vehicle. Police quickly ruled his death a homicide, but identifying the man was a much harder task. The new podcast, Dirtbag Climber, uncovers the story of Jesse James, or at least that was one of his names. Host Stephen Chua says that Jesse James was also known by three other identities, and that his criminal history may have been a motive for his murder.
2: 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And I think this Jesse very much tried to emulate that in his time in Squamish. He was basically flying under the radar, under a fake name, avoiding authority, literally just out in the middle of the woods.
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6: From CBC News, The World This Hour, I'm Pep Philpott. The union representing 4,400 WestJet flight attendants has issued a 72-hour strike notice. The airline has responded, giving a lockout notice, and warns that flights could be grounded by tomorrow. If no deal is reached, the attendants could walk off the job in the middle of the upcoming holiday, long holiday weekend. Flight attendants have been without a contract since the end of last year. Pay is the main issue in the dispute. Police in Calgary believe they've recovered the body of a missing 11-year-old boy. Parker, who has autism, disappeared about 2 weeks ago, prompting a large-scale search. Ina Sidhu reports.
7: For nearly 2 weeks, so many people woke up hoping it would be the day Parker came home.
8: Calgary Police Chief Katie McLellan says the search that has gripped the city has ended in tragedy.
7: It is with profound sadness that I can confirm that we have found the body of a small child, which we believe to be Parker.
8: Parker was last seen July 16th wandering without a shirt. The 11-year-old was nonverbal. His disappearance prompted a massive search involving hundreds of officers and civilians. In the end, investigators say they received a tip from the public that a shoe had been found off a busy highway. Police had searched that general area around a creek before. Search manager Sergeant Rich Wall says they believe Parker wandered into a network of tunnels that were difficult to access.
9: The pipe is a 4-foot concrete pipe that goes into a myriad of other pipes. The labyrinths of pipes change in different diameters.
8: Police say they are grateful to everyone who helped search for the little boy. Ina Sidhu, CBC News, Calgary.
6: The U.S. military says it carried out a heavy wave of overnight attacks on Iran. Videos show missiles striking Iranian military sites near the Strait of Hormuz. U.S. Central Command says it hit dozens of targets in its two-hour campaign. The U.S. says the attacks are in retaliation for Iran targeting American forces in Jordan earlier this week. Japan's government now says 30 people have been killed in Tuesday's earthquake. Many of them died at a paper factory and a shopping mall near the southwestern city of Kumamoto. Police video shows officers combing through the destroyed shopping center. A suspected gas explosion tore through the building minutes after the quake.
10: Cabinet Secretary Minoru Kahara says relief efforts continue around the clock.
11: Saving lives and rescuing those affected by the disaster is truly a race against time. Today as well, the police, fire services, and self-defense forces will continue to make every possible effort in rescue and life-saving operations.
10: Thousands of people have been moved to evacuation shelters. Tens of thousands remain without power. Three Greek firefighters have died battling wildfires on the island of Crete. A helicopter drops a large bucket of water over the flames. Hundreds of residents and tourists have been evacuated from villages along the coast. The fire is moving inland, pushed by high winds. Back here at home, heavy rain, waist-deep mud, and swollen rivers have forced dozens of people to shorten their hikes on BC's famous West Coast Trail. And more rain is in the forecast for the weekend. Claire Palmer has more.
12: The rain was pouring like crazy.
13: Sienna Haig is sitting at a cafe in Bamfield, BC, a small village at the West Coast Trailhead on Vancouver Island. She's drying off with her family, who came from Germany to hike the trail. It's a bucket list hike spanning a demanding 75 kilometers. It typically takes about 7 days to complete. But just 4 days into their journey, Sienna, her partner Robinson, and his parents had to make their exit.
14: The river was too high to cross. I got wet up to the hip almost.
13: More than 70 hikers were forced to abandon their journey this week due to heavy rain and swollen rivers. Still, some hikers aren't giving up. Sam Trigger and Adam Halko spent days driving from Calgary.
15: And we got like 2 more days worth of food than we plan on using.
16: If we have to turn back, like that's going to be okay.
13: With more rain in the weekend forecast, Parks Canada says they'll keep hikers posted on trail conditions and recommends hikers delay or cancel their trip. Claire Palmer, CBC News, Bamfield, British Columbia.
17: 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I'm Saroja Coelho. 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
18: Welcome to the program where our mission is to find solutions to everyday problems. And boy, do we have a show for you today. We're going to attempt to tackle an issue that might affect you: sharing household work equally. Because
19: kids, mom or dad, whose job is it to cook at home?
20: Both.
19: And whose job is it to clean the house?
20: Both.
19: Whose job is it to do the laundry?
20: Dad.
21: Both.
18: Well, there you have it. It's both mum and dad's responsibility. From the BBC World Service, I'm Myra Anubi, and this is People Fixing the World. I'm really frustrated. Why? Well, I'll let my friends tell you.
22: I do everything. I do all the house chores. I do the food shopping. I do all the cooking. I clean the bathroom. I do absolutely everything in regards to the house. The only thing that Dell does is put the bins out.
23: About 70-30, with me doing 70% of the chores and him 30% of the chores.
24: Are the chores done equally between me and my husband? No, they're not done equally. I do most of the chores. He does a lot of DIY, so he'll be fixing things, you know, like a handyman.
18: Kenya, Denmark, the UK. I've been speaking to a lot of my friends who also happen to be wives, and the story is the same. The burden of housework is on women. Now, some of you might think I'm just ranting about chores in my house. Fair enough, I can see why you'd think that. But here's the thing. The latest figures from UN Women, which promotes gender equality, suggest that every day around the world, women spend nearly 3 more hours than men on unpaid care and domestic work. And there are serious consequences. It can keep women out of the workforce, while those with paying jobs end up doing what's known as a second shift of care work when they come home. Either way, it limits women's freedoms and economic choices and can lead to resentment, burnout, and an unhappy home. So, what's the solution? Well, we've come across some fixes that seem to be helping, and the first comes from the remote Indonesian island of Rote, which is deeply rooted in patriarchal traditions. Our reporter, Ade Mardiati, visited Rote to find out how these traditions are being challenged.
25: Hello.
26: Hello.
25: Akhirnya sampai di Rote.
26: Iya.
25: Aduh, Kakak.
0: It's been quite a journey to get here to Rote Island. Three flights postponed by severe weather condition. It's not the easiest place to get to. Here, men's roles and women's are quite different. Work for men is rice farming or fishing, while the women look after the home, the children, and the elderly. But with few appliances or running water, the chores take a long time and are relentless.
1: Di Rote si tergantung suami ada yang juga yang membantu.
0: One of the first women I talked to is Milda. She tells me some men refuse to listen when women complain of their workload.
2: Boleh protes ke suaminya kalau mereka malas gitu?
1: Tergantung perempuannya. Kadang perempuan pendiam, ada juga yang protes, tapi kadang ada.
0: She tells me it wears many women down.
1: Situasi begitu.
0: The island is still very patriarchal. 20% of women have never been to school. The rest rarely complete high school.
4: Mama Bapa Setara literally translates to mother and father are equals.
0: This is Dinia Yudadibrata. She is from Arungi, the NGO which runs the parenting class, which is called Mama Bapa Setara.
4: You know, men will be making the decision at home, so we're not challenging that. What we're trying to improve is that so that men can be involved more, so they can make a more informed decision for their family. Because it's not just seen as, okay, your role now is just to bring money, and then that's it. So this is what we want to get the fathers to involve more.
0: She tells me it's a pretty radical idea for Rote, but they are being careful to respect tradition.
4: We say both of you have love for the children, so the household responsibility should also be done together, like, for example, taking care of the children, and it also includes decisions on what to feed the children, how to play with them, you know, positive discipline, etc. All these responsibilities should be shared.
0: I'm interested to hear what the men make of this as I join one of the classes run by Mama Silpa, who lives here but wasn't born on Rote.
5: Silpa, the facilitator, is explaining to the class what they're going to learn today. Today's topic is about raising kids together in the family.
21: I have been here on Rote Island for 6 years. I know that if men do household chores, they think it is deeply embarrassing. It is expected that the task done in the house, like holding the child, feeding the child, washing dishes, cooking, sweeping the house, taking care of the child's food, will all be done by the mother.
0: Silpa tells me these are all considered women's work. And you might be thinking, well, the man is busy in the fields, so it's just a fair division of labor. But Silpa tells me women also help out in the fields.
21: If the mother raises the child all by herself, it feels heavy. If the father also helps raise the child in the household, it means we carry the household burden together so that it feels light in the household.
26: Sekolah lontar.
27: Bapak hebat.
26: Mama bijak. Keluarga boleh.
0: The trainees chant the course mantra. With a father's honor and a mother's wisdom, a beautiful family blooms. I listen as each class repeats the phrase. There's often lots of giggling, but it does seem to help get the message of togetherness across. Dinia from Arungi, who we heard from earlier, tells me that the women are often scared to speak out in front of their husbands, but in private, it's clear that they need help.
4: I think sometimes to also avoid problems,
0: friction
4: at home, but if you talk to the women themselves, they probably don't say it as it is, but then, you know, there's some things there that we see that actually demonstrates the relationship.
28: Tutup mata, kita berdoa.
5: Four couples, one with their baby, have come to today's class on the reasons why dads should share chores. The facilitator uses the local lontar tree as a way of understanding the family, describing parents as the roots of the tree. In lontar school, she said, we will learn how to work together to keep this tree alive. There's no such thing as a woman's job, a man's job, but we all have to work together.
3: Papa. Saya. Papa.
5: I'd been told by Dinia from Arumi that this next part of the course often has a real impact on the men.
6: Waktu istri hamil,
7: while your wife was pregnant, what did you do? Did you just lounge around at home? Did you stay out in the garden until it was dark just because you were lazy to come home?
5: This recording of thoughts and questions about the father's role in the home was written after consulting with mothers on a neighboring island. I watch as the men and women listen, and I notice that the men, part of the couple who've been singing and chatting with their baby, seems emotional.
8: Odnil, you looked a bit moved. Your eyes were watery.
9: Yes, I was moved.
3: So,
9: because I remember the time my child was born. That recording was very touching. I remember, for the first time, I was happy.
5: Mr. Odnil told me it made him think about his wife's struggles. His wife told me that after the course, she felt confident to ask him to do more around the house. And Mama Silpa, who we heard from earlier, told me that others have come to her saying the same.
10: There was a mother who told me, Mama Silpa, after the workshop with your team, we have applied what we have learned in our household. Now my husband has started helping out. He is no longer self-conscious. He has started helping out with household chores. And my stress in the household is gone.
5: Arungi found that one of the biggest issues for mothers was getting their children to eat healthy food. So they also run a cookery class aimed at parents, but especially men. The male teacher shows the class how to grind up spices as they prepare a popular and simple dish called perkedel, which is kind of like a hash brown, but with added vegetables. At the moment in front of me, a young father of one, Danche, is slicing some vegetables. Absalom, the teacher, is teaching him how to. All the women are looking at him, but he doesn't seem to care. He just keeps on going. Dads don't usually cook. So this is a big step. In fact, the work here was begun 3 years ago by the international NGO SurfAid to target the problem of childhood malnutrition and stunted growth, but they soon realized that the issue was more complex. They handed control to locals who set up Arungi and developed the parenting course.
11: Because most of the wives have the heaviest workload, it helps if the husbands can also cook.
5: Today's trainer, Absalom, says if both parents can feed their children tasty and nutritious meals, the kids are more likely to eat well. He says currently children are often fed plain rice and left to eat on their own because mothers are busy with other chores.
11: The fathers can also learn about their children's dietary patterns because they are often busy. They don't know what their children eat or what nutritious food looks like.
5: But today, Danche was the only

0: Yeah, Myra, it was unfortunate, really, because this class happened to be at the same time as the harvest. And Arungi actually told me that they've organized these workshops on farming for men, like how to plant watermelons, as an incentive for the men if they can complete the parenting classes.
1: But how successful has the entire course been?
0: Well, Dinia from Arungi told me that they have strong figures from the first time they ran the course on a neighboring island of Sumba. Two-thirds of women said that there was more cooperation from their husbands, and just over half said that they felt more supported in getting their children to eat well. And the big winner, though, Myra, was this healthy version of hash browns or perkedel. 90% of moms reported that their toddlers were eating better.
1: How I wish I also had support to make sure my kids were eating better. Thank you so much, Ade, for what we've heard today.
0: Thank you. Thanks, Myra.
1: I'm Myra Anubi, and today on People Fixing the World from the BBC World Service, we're at home trying to make sure household chores are shared equally between wives and husbands. Because research shows that this can lead to women having less time, less pay, and less patience. Now, Rote Island might feel quite old school when it comes to these roles, but this kind of gendered thinking is everywhere. Figures suggest that in wealthier countries, women still spend twice as many hours on unpaid care work than men. So we're going to the European country of Croatia, where a non-governmental organization called Status M wants to create a society where it's normal for men and boys to care for themselves and others in their homes and do their fair share. A world like this.
2: What do you think? We just cancel everything and stay in bed.
3: I'm all for that. I'll change Mia's diaper.
2: I'll prepare her bottle.
3: I'll do the dishes.
2: I'll take out the trash.
3: Vacuuming.
2: Groceries.
3: Cheese platter.
2: Ice cubes.
3: Cake.
2: Candles.
3: So, when do we start?
1: Good luck. As well as promotional material like this YouTube video, it also runs the Super Dads program, a series of 10 sessions looking at all aspects of being a dad. In this workshop, men discuss household chores and domestic responsibilities. People Fixing the World's Claire Bowes has been finding out how it works.
4: Guided by a woman facilitator, the three men talk openly and frankly about their experience of housework and domestic responsibilities. They've come to the course voluntarily. They often think they're already doing a good job at home. But Anna Maria Socho of Status M tells me many get a bit of a shock after completing the session's small but revealing task.
5: So we get men to write down everything that their partner does in a day, starting from whenever they get up at, I don't know, 6 a.m. And then we ask them to do the same for them. And then comes the moment when these two lists are compared. And I don't think I've ever seen an example where the men's list was larger than the woman's list. That never happens. And that's when they sort of realize, oh my God, like I never had an idea. I really felt and I believed that I was doing my share. And what is also very interesting is that many men don't even perceive this invisible labor that women do. You know, making appointments and remembering when the dentist is. So if you added those things to the list, it would be even greater the difference.
4: She says the workshops are not about lecturing, they're about reflection.
5: You know, it's not really about, you know, who does the dishes, but it's really about fairness and respect and partnership. And this is what we want them to start thinking about.
4: The sessions rely on complete trust, and outsiders are not allowed in. But the men kindly let me leave my recording equipment in the room to pick up some of their discussion.
6: At first, I wrote an hour and a half for her, and for me, it says an hour and a half.

0: That's not really true because sometimes I do much less. While she sometimes gets completely absorbed in ironing, the only thing I don't do at all around the house is laundry. I don't wash clothes. I don't understand all those detergents, mixing things. No, I'd ruin all the clothes.
1: Well, lately I've become really lazy when it comes to washing the dishes. Yes, definitely. So she does a lot more of that.
0: I don't know. We were raised traditionally. I mean, I wash, I cook, I wash the dishes and so on, but nowhere near as much. I think you really have to be honest and admit that.
2: This is just a snapshot. The full session was much more nuanced, and it explored the demands of paid work and of children, social conditioning, and whether anyone ever actually needs to iron anymore. Girgu Knezic, who graduated from the Superdads program in 2022, says for him, it felt like a safe space to talk.
3: Nobody knew each other. You know, we were all anonymous to each other. We met basically, you know, on the spot. And half an hour later, we were talking about actually very private stuff. And, you know, it just felt right. Even things when I was, you know, talking maybe about my shortcomings or things that I think I failed or things that I find difficult, I'm not ashamed of them. They're difficulties. They're their problems. Problems are here to be solved.
2: Although these men choose to take these courses voluntarily, Girgul, who has two boys, says he still learned a lot.
3: And what we definitely need to do is we need to be present. Sometimes I would very much like to go for a beer after work and just watch the game with my friends. But I'm actively not doing that because I want to be at home with them. But they also need to see me actively choosing them and their mom against, you know, friends or colleagues or any sort of, you know, things that I'm doing exclusively for myself.
2: And Anna Maria Sorcho says the project helps men get a sense of how their personal decisions also help society at large.
4: Gender equality is desirable. It's something that, yeah, is good for the society. Children build closer relationship with both parents. Mothers have, you know, of course, more space for their careers, for hobbies, or just simply to rest. I mean, just to take a breather. And for dads, there are also like loads of benefits. So it's not just about doing the chores, but it's about feeling fulfilled and having meaningful relationships with the people that are important to you in your lives, having better sex. This is also what research say, like
5: having better sex. There's a sell.
4: Absolutely. Like men who are more equitable in their relationships have more and better sex. So there's been several pieces of research which demonstrated that men who are more equitable in their relationships, doing more care work, actually tend to have more and better sex with their partners.
5: And that includes household chores, not just, you know, not just caring for their wife or their children.
4: Yeah, absolutely. It also involves like doing the dishes and throwing out the trash and cleaning and dusting and a lot. I think women tend to especially appreciate men who do these kinds of chores. And when they start pulling their weight, then they jokingly say that, women tend to nag less.
6: Anna Maria Sorcho of Status M speaking to our reporter Claire Bowes for this edition of People Fixing the World. So here's a big question. Are chores done equally in your house? Send me a voice note to the WhatsApp number +44 8000 321 721. And also, if you found some sort of trick that works in your home, please do share. As always, I'll be back next week with new ways to tackle old problems. Until then, thanks for listening.
7: That was People Fixing the World, and this is CBC Radio 1. Now, from Australia's Radio National, this is What the Duck, a show that explores some of the most unusual elements of our natural world.
8: Oh, there's one just under there. Oh, yeah, just in that little corner. So that's five.
9: Pretty much anywhere you live in the world, there will be a daddy long legs spider in the room with you.
10: Oh, I'm not going out there. I have a Look, I can see one already. Look, up here in the corner.
11: They kind of remind me a little bit of the War of the Worlds thing, where it's just very out of proportion. Teeny tiny body and huge legs that look a little bit ungainly, but kind of cute at the same time.
12: Oh, yeah. Once I was going to have a bath, and then I saw a daddy long legs washed up in there. I was like, there might be venom. Oh, and I went in the shower instead.
13: Yeah, let's look at the painting.
14: No, you don't look at the painting.
15: Welcome to What the Duck. I'm Anne Jones, your research assistant, but only for the really weird nature topics. And my DMs, my emails, and let's face it, my day-to-day life are filled with people giving me all the research tasks, like...
16: Did you know that the daddy longlegs is the most venomous spider in the world?
15: God. Now I need to go down a daddy longlegs wormhole.
9: Yeah, sure. So I'll have a look at the one I've actually got in the corner right up here above my desk.
15: But luckily I've got good company. Dr. Lizzie Lowe is an inverter nerd, the communications officer for Invertebrates Australia, a scientific charity, and her PhD was all about city spiders.
9: They are very characteristic with their very long legs, right? Like, if you look at them closely, you wouldn't actually be able to tell they have two body parts because their bodies are teeny, teeny, tiny, and then they've got these super long legs.
15: Spindly, too. Their legs are as thick as a string of spider web. Speaking of which...
9: They will usually be in a web. They love corners.
15: Yeah, you rarely see them set up shop in the middle of a straight run. They're always tucked into an angle somewhere.
9: People would characterise them as being the ones that kind of in these dark, dingy places of their houses.
15: Okay, I'm finding this moderately offensive that Lizzie is implying that my house is dingy because these things are all over the place. Yeah.
9: They have quite a messy web, so it's not what you would think about, you know, if you go into your garden, you see those beautiful kind of circular orb webs. That's not this spider. They have a really kind of messy, stringy, long web that they use to catch the other things that are around your house.
15: So how many daddy long legs in a house do you think is too many?
9: Oh, well, that's a hard one. They will self-select. I mean, they know how many is too many. They've got their corner. They're not going to let anyone else take over that corner. So how many corners? What, four corners in the room? I reckon that's probably a loading capacity.
15: Right. So if the average Australian home is three bedrooms, plus there's a kitchen, bath, laundry and living, each four corners, that's eight times four, which is 32. Does your home carry its potential full capacity of 32 daddy long legs?
12: I'm guessing, like, I've never seen a single daddy long legs, so I'm guessing, like... three.
10: Okay, let's go have a look. Where should we look?
12: I reckon in the back.
15: Charlie and Olivia are still at primary school and they're going on a daddy long legs hunt with their mum, Patria, producer of this fine podcast.
10: It's tiny, but hidden in a web.
8: Yeah, I can see it up there.
10: Okay.
12: I reckon they might be in like inside of the lamp. Like,
8: no, I think they'd be more in the backyard and the front yard.
10: No, they're in houses, definitely inside. Yeah. No, just look at all the corners and... You'll see them.
12: Wherever you are.
8: Yeah, I reckon there's one just under the ladder in there.
10: Okay, yep, so we'll count that as two. All right, keep going.
8: Two
10: Let's
8: so
10: do.
8: Far.
10: Yep, every room in the house.
15: They're always about these daddy long legs, or it seems like it anyway. But it has occurred to me that referring to every single one of them as daddy is both one, weird, and two, possibly offensive.
11: In general, good rule of thumb for spiders is that the female is bigger than the males. That's pretty much universally true for spiders.
15: Dr. Samantha Nixon is a research scientist at the University of California, San Francisco, and she studies neurotoxins that occur in nature.
11: And big spiders are successful spiders. They are well-fed, happy spiders.
15: And I can vouch for a couple of these absolute whoppers. I reckon I had one daddy or mummy long legs near the dinner table, which had a leg span of over 4 centimetres. But then there are some that just look malnourished. So am I looking at spiders that are all the same species?
11: Telling the species apart is very, very difficult. And there's actually over 1,800 species of cella spiders found around the world. So some of the ways that we can actually tell them apart is by looking at the colour. But usually what we have to do is we actually have to put the spiders under a microscope and look at very fine anatomical details around the eyes, around the body shape, the fang structure, to tell them apart. So unless you want to get really up close and personal with your cella spiders, You can probably lump them all together as daddy long legs.
15: So, daddy long legs. I get lots of emails about these little dudes.
9: Yeah, me too.
15: Ooh, what sort of emails do you get?
9: Oh, just so many questions. I think because people encounter them all the time, they're just so fascinating to people about, you know, what's actually going on with them.
15: So the first thing is I often get this comment from people that are like, did you know daddy long legs aren't even spiders?
9: Oh, if I had a dollar for every time.
15: So what are they?
11: This is actually a surprisingly controversial question. I think it depends where you come from.
9: Okay, so it's the name we've got to sort out here, right? Okay, so there are multiple things that are called daddy long legs.
11: So me, growing up in Queensland, daddy long legs are spiders. That's the name that I would use to refer to the family of spiders Phalaenidae, which are sometimes known as cellar spiders.
9: But the confusion comes is that there is a different type of arachnid called a harvestman.
11: Harvestman.
15: Harvestman?
9: And they are also called daddy long legs, especially in the US. You'll find that daddy long legs will kind of be the preferential term for harvestmen.
11: Harvestmen, which are another group of arachnids that are not spiders. And both the Phalaenidae spiders and the harvestmen, they kind of look similar. They've got these big long legs and small bodies, but there's a lot of differences between them.
9: And then there's a slightly added complication that in the UK they call crane flies, which are a fly with really, really long legs.
15: The ones that when you see them, you think it's a mutant mosquito come to steal your firstborn.
9: They call that a daddy long legs. So it's obvious there is confusion there.
15: So anyway, it's the harvestmen that I keep on receiving emails about, and they're from an order of arachnids called Opiliones. I hope I said that right.
11: The harvestmen, they kind of look like these ovals with these very, very long legs. The head and the body kind of look fused together, and they don't actually have fangs. They have tiny chelicera, like little tiny scorpion claws on the front of their face. And they also don't actually have venom. The harvestmen will scavenge things, so they eat a mixture of vegetation, dead insects, whatever they can basically find.
9: But if you look really closely, spiders will have two body parts, so what we call the daddy long legs, two body parts, long legs, whereas a harvestman has one body part, really long legs. If you're in Australia, you're talking about daddy long legs, it's definitely a spider.
15: And right, look, we are an Australian podcast. You can tell that from the duck's accent. So from here on out, when you hear any of us saying daddy long legs, we're talking about the spider. And are these harvestmen in Australia anyway?
11: Yes, so the harvestmen are found on all the continents except for Antarctica. And confusingly, so are the daddy long legs cellar spiders. There's actually about 1,800 species found on every continent except Antarctica. But the one that we as Australians tend to think of as the daddy long legs spider was actually introduced from Europe.
15: Wait, they're not even a native spider that I'm welcoming into my humble abode?
9: It's thought that they're probably not. There are definitely native species of these daddy long legs spiders in Australia, but it's very likely that the ones that have actually adapted really well to living in our houses are an introduced species that came from Europe when the first European settlers came. And I mean, they are fascinating in the fact that they have adapted so well to living in houses, right? I reckon they're probably one of the top kind of success stories for animals which have adapted to human habitats. You know, they'll be in every house and every garden, or pretty much every house in Australia.
15: The search continues.
8: There's a web in here. I'm just checking if there's anything in it. Behind this window, there's heaps of web.
15: No shame. No shame in that.
13: I wonder if we're going to get another one. My guess is the closest right now. Three.
17: Yeah, there's definitely some here. Remember, we saw a daddy long legs.
15: And look, I did a very non-scientific poll over on my social media to see how many daddy long legs all of your apparently dank and dark houses have. And almost all of you had some. Some of you had close to the potential average loading of 32. But almost none of you were lacking in daddy long legs entirely. I mean, in truth, I don't know that I've ever lived in a house that didn't have daddy long legs.
11: I thought the same thing growing up. That was the one spider that mum tolerated to live in the house, the daddy long legs. They were allowed to be in the corners, but all other spiders had to go.
15: Why was that? Why did she tolerate the daddy long legs?
11: She liked the way that they bounce. they have this funny bouncing walk, and she thought that they were completely harmless and that they kept away all the bad bugs, the mosquitoes, the redbacks. And I do remember as a kid once seeing a daddy long legs eating a redback spider. And from that day forward, they were allowed in the house.
15: And this brings us to the second thing that I get told all the time. This is the story, that daddy long legs are the most dangerous spider in the world. They've got the most toxic venom in the world. And then there's two variations of the next bit. They'll never be able to bite you because they've only got tiny, tiny little teeth. Or they'll never be able to bite you because their legs are so long that they can't make it all the way down to your skin.
11: Oh, I love it.
15: So, what is the truth?
9: Yeah, this is one of these myths that just refuses to die, doesn't it? I think Australians love the idea that they live with a super venomous spider in their houses, and that's why it's kind of perpetuated for so long. But, okay, firstly, it is a myth. Bow-bow.
11: Now, the daddy long legs do actually have fangs, and they do have venom. They have very, very small fangs that we call uncut fangs, which means that it is a little bit harder for them to pierce through kind of like our skin. But you know what other spider has this type of fang? The brown recluse, which is one of the spiders that we consider dangerous to people and is clearly capable of delivering a bite.
15: It's an American spider, that one.
11: So it's not that they can't bite us. They can. They probably choose not to, because if you don't stress the spiders out, most spiders will actually choose not to bite you. They prefer to run away if they can.
15: Me too.
11: And I actually tried to look through the literature a little bit for documented bites by cellar spiders. And pretty much the only well-documented example is this 2004 Mythbusters television episode, which really sticks in my brain, of Adam Savage putting his arm in a little tank of the cellar spiders and getting a small bite that was just very, very mild, a little bit of pain and itching, and faded very, very quickly, which I think helped contribute a lot to my own journey towards getting over arachnophobia, that these little guys in my house are okay to keep around.
15: So they can bite if they really want to. But what about their venom? Is it really the most potent?
11: When people have done studies of the daddy long legs venom, they found by comparing it to black widow venom in mice, it was much less toxic than black widows.
15: Wait a second. Daddy long legs and the black widow? Sounds like a bad romance novel.
11: It's very hard to extract much venom from these spiders. They're very small. They have very small glands. The team over in the US did a great study looking at the genetic material that encodes the spider venom and the different proteins that make up the spider venom. And they found that it's very different to the venoms of funnel webs or black widows or redback spiders that we consider medically dangerous. And generally, it was just much weaker than those kinds of spiders. It had some insecticidal activity. It had some enzymes that contribute to breaking down the insects, but generally just not dangerous to people.
15: How would you even milk a spider that has a body that's like 3 millimeters across?
11: It is incredibly challenging to collect venom from these spiders. One of my colleagues, Greta Binford, who does a lot of work on brown recluse and black widows, they actually anesthetize the spider and basically flip it on their back and put tiny little pipettes over the fangs and then vacuum suction the venom out.
15: Right. The venom is both not very potent and also it comes in a tiny, tiny amount. So where did all of this, my spider's more venomous than your spider, come from?
9: This kind of myth came about because daddy long legs are spider eaters. So they actually prey upon other spiders. And so I think probably very early in Australia's kind of exploration of the wildlife living around their houses, somebody saw a daddy long legs come along and eat a redback spider, which they would do quite frequently.
15: Ah, yes, the redback, one of the most feared of all the spiders in Australia, fueled possibly because of that song about redbacks on the toilet seat.
9: So somebody's observed this daddy long legs eat a redback spider and they go, hang on a second, redbacks are so venomous. You know, if a daddy long legs can eat a redback, surely It must be even more venomous.
11: We know that these spiders are dangerous. They are capable of, you know, killing someone with their venom. If this spider eats it, it must be even stronger. It must be.
9: But the truth is actually they're just super fast.
15: Which brings us to that piece of advice you'll get from almost anyone. Keep the daddy long legs because they're going to kill every nasty spider in your house.
11: The cellar spiders are what we call araneophages. They're spiders that actually eat other spiders. Araneophage means to eat arachnids. And they have a really cool way of doing that. They use this technique that is called aggressive mimicry.
15: She's not talking about belligerent street mimes.
11: So you've probably seen them in your house, hanging out in these kind of unstructured, haphazard-looking webs, bouncing around on their long legs. Well, it turns out that for most spiders, you think about orb weavers, they have this beautiful big web, and when an insect gets stuck in the web, it causes this vibration that tells the spider that Uber Eats is here, food's arrived. They go up into the corner of the web and they grab their prey, wrap it up, and eat it. And there's a few spiders, including the cellar spiders, that have cottoned on to that idea. And what they'll do, the daddy long legs, is they go up to other spider webs and they start strumming the silk to trick the spider into thinking that food, there's some insect prey there.
15: And they do this very particular bouncy walking or shivering, and it's vibratory behaviour. It makes their footsteps sound like they're made by someone really tasty.
11: And one of the challenges for the daddy long legs in navigating their webs is that they've got these very, very long legs.
15: Yeah.
11: Many spiders will get stuck in the web of a different species of spider. The glue is a little bit specific to the spiders.
15: So scientists observe that the daddies walk more slowly in alien webs. They're being more careful because they want to be the hunter, not the hunted.
11: The daddy long legs have got around that by either walking over the top of their web with those very long legs.
15: Or they step using only the tips of their legs to touch the web, the tarsies, so they don't get caught. Sometimes these tarsies, which look like little fluffy booties, do get caught. And the daddy long legs pulls it free and then grooms it before placing it down again like a meticulous cat. But if the tarsi becomes completely entangled,
11: they actually bite their way through the silk.
15: It grooms its foot.
11: And lay down their own silk in its place.
15: It heals the breach, and the daddy long legs can then stand on that part without sticking because the silk is particular to the spider.
11: So they're basically tricking the spiders into thinking that a lovely takeaway meal has arrived.
15: Scientists call it aggressive mimicry. I call it going undercover. It's like the big bad wolf dressing up in a lamb costume, walking like a lamb, barring like a lamb, before wrapping you up, killing you, liquefying your intestines and drinking them with a straw. The daddy long legs is undertaking a several-step process to fool the other spider.
11: And then those spiders become the meal themselves.
15: The daddy will turn to face the prey spider. And as the prey approaches, the daddy lifts its body up on its high-rise legs and it waits for the prey to literally rub up against one of those legs before it attacks. It grabs the prey, wraps it up until it's immobilized in sticky silk. Imagine those people that wrap your suitcase in plastic wrap at the airport. And then once there's no struggling going on, it will bite down several times before it then eventually eats, because it's got to let that weak, weak venom we talked about before start to liquefy the guts of the prey.
11: Yeah, so they are documented to really feed on web-based spiders, things like cupboard spiders, black widows, but definitely going after spiders that are a similar size to them, like the comb-footed spiders, for example. And these are all spiders that we commonly find in our houses here in Australia, all sort of related to like black widow family, the cellar spider family. So it's kind of like your cousins or something hiding and being the scary serial killer in your house that you weren't expecting.
15: Okay, nightmares I wasn't expecting from Sam Dixon. Thanks. Although, Researchers from the University of Canterbury did notice that the daddy longlegs made more mistakes when they were in alien webs. It was harder for them to interpret the vibrations they felt. And they observed that sometimes there would be a counterattack from the prey spider. And while the daddy longlegs might lose a long leg, they never lost their long life, which is good because they've got a lot to live for. So, sexy stuff with daddy long legs. I mean, they're called daddy long legs, so they must be sexy, right? Because that just sounds kinky.
11: I love the joke that is like when the scientists were naming the daddy long legs, they're like, this spider has really long legs. And then the other scientist goes, not kinky enough. So they named it daddy long legs.
15: It's sort of true, though. It's like, where did this name come from? And look, these are your potential housemates we're talking about. So it's good to have some info on their social habits before you commit to a 2-year lease.
11: A lot of spiders actually will be able to store the sperm for quite a long period of time.
15: Oh, but don't worry. It's not like they store it in the pantry or something. I suppose unless the spider is in your pantry. And look, it shouldn't be all about the daddies. It's also all about the mummy long legs.
9: Well, so for these particular spiders, I mean, quite a few spiders are good mothers, but for these particular spiders, they, because I guess they're up in their web, they need to be a little bit careful about where they lay their eggs. They actually wrap their eggs up in this beautiful little sack that they'll carry around with them until the little ones are ready to hatch. Once they hatch, they're on their own, of course, but up until then, the mother will actually look after these eggs and carry them around, make sure that nobody else gets to them.
15: I'm just trying to imagine what a tiny little incy wincy baby daddy long legs would look like.
9: Oh, super cute.
15: Do they come out with long legs already?
9: They sure do, yeah. They're just miniature versions of mum and dad.
15: And even though they might turn to cannibalism when times are rough, the mummy long legs seems to avoid eating her own babies. She just eats someone else's. What a good mum. Why are they so successful?
11: The success of the daddy long legs has a lot to do with urbanisation.
9: You talk about the impacts that humans have on biodiversity. I mean, for the vast majority of species, if we have any kind of contact with them, they die out, right? We do terrible things to our environments. And yet there are some really, really rare species like this one where we come in, we change the whole environment and they're like, yep, this is my home now. And they kind of just, they take on board whatever changes we've made and they live alongside us. And I think that that's something to be celebrated.
11: The homes that we build are kind of perfect habitats for these spiders. The name is Cella spider. We find them in our habitats more than we do in the wild, I guess, these days, because we provide a nice, warm, temperature-controlled shelter. We leave our lights on, which attract bugs, which attract spiders, and then the daddy long legs have a nice, plentiful supply of food.
9: It's a combination of evolving in a similar kind of environment that allows them to kind of be pre-adapted for our spaces. So say, you know, they lived in caves or something like that. That would set them up perfectly to be cellar spiders, right? But there's also a certain level of adaptability you have to have. I mean, caves wouldn't have cats in them or, you know, vacuums. And so for a species to be able to adapt so much to a new environment, they have to be pre-adapted to it. They need to kind of have the genetic makeup that allows them to live in a similar kind of environment, but they also need to be adaptable and able to take on new challenges.
11: And I guess thanks to the myth that they're not going to bite us and they're completely harmless, which that one is not a myth, that's pretty true. We don't consider these spiders dangerous. The fact that we're not, you know, aggressively sweeping them out of our houses and using insecticides on them, we've basically accepted them as part of the family and part of the household.
8: Oh, there's one just under there.
15: What the Duck is an ABC Science production.
8: Yeah, just in that little corner.
15: I'm Anne Jones, and Patria Ladgrove makes this program along with me. We make it on Kaurna and Wadawurrung country.
8: So that's 5.
15: Oh, and if you're wondering how many spiders Charlie and Liv found on their spider hunt.
10: So how many daddy long legs?
17: 5, which means I got the closest guess.
8: No.
17: Because I guessed 3, 4, 5. And then
8: I guess 7. 7, 6, 5.
17: Draw. Draw.
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3: From CBC News, The World This Hour, I'm Pep Philpott. Air travel in Canada could soon face some disruptions. The union representing 4,400 WestJet flight attendants has issued a 72-hour strike notice. Sheehan Desjardins has details.
4: The 72-hour strike notice means a strike could begin as soon as Sunday if the two sides don't reach a deal. So the union says one of the key issues is flight attendants not being paid for certain things like ground duties. Now, the airline responded by issuing a 72-hour lockout notice, warning that some flights could be grounded by tomorrow. WestJet says it operates more than 600 flights per day, and on some days carrying more than 70,000 passengers. So if this strike does happen, it'll potentially be felt by many travelers. This is a big airline, Canada's second largest. Now, that being said, WestJet has been allowing passengers with flights scheduled between now and August 4th to make a one-time change or cancel with no fee, and says should flight delays or cancellations occur, impacted people will be refunded or reaccommodated as applicable. Sheehan Desjardins, CBC News, Toronto.
3: Police in Calgary believe they've found the body of a missing 11-year-old boy. Parker, who has autism, disappeared about 2 weeks ago. Investigators say they've recovered a body from a water pipe near a major city expressway. They think the boy entered a culvert the day he wandered from a day home and then became trapped deep inside the underground labyrinth of pipes. CBC News has uncovered the identity of a Canadian woman arrested in Belgium last week on espionage charges. She was an intern at NATO's military headquarters. Belgian courts don't publicly identify defendants in criminal investigations until the trial, but CBC's investigation was able to narrow down the suspect by going to social media and Canadian court filings. Jonathan Gatehouse has the details.
5: Biwei Zhang. She also goes by Claire and Katina. She's in her 30s and is fluent in English, French, and Mandarin. And a CBC News investigation has determined that she's the Canadian intern accused of spying at NATO's military headquarters. The charges have not yet been tested in court, and Zhang remains in custody. Dan Stanton is a former CSIS intelligence officer.
6: Most of the biggest secrets in espionage aren't as a result of stealing files or accessing databanks. It's conversations. It's hearing things.
5: Even an internship at NATO requires a comprehensive security clearance, but CBC News has uncovered something that may have been overlooked. Back in 2019, Zhang applied for a job with the CBSA, submitting two forms under slightly different names. The Public Service Commission determined that was fraud, a decision upheld by a judicial review last summer. Jonathan Gatehouse, CBC News, Toronto.
3: The U.S. military says it has carried out a heavy wave of overnight attacks on Iran. Video shows missiles striking Iranian military sites near the Strait of Hormuz. U.S. Central Command says it hit dozens of targets in its two-hour campaign. The U.S. says the attacks are in retaliation for Iran targeting American forces in Jordan earlier in the week. Tehran is retaliating this morning. Kuwait says an Iranian strike hit a building owned by a Chinese company based there, killing one person. And Jordan says its air defenses shot down five missiles from Iran. Ukrainian President Volodymyr Zelensky says 13 people were killed and dozens injured in overnight Russian airstrikes. Crews in Kyiv hose down flames at a market hit by a Russian missile. Local officials say at least one person was killed in that attack. Cities across the country have been hit with a barrage of missiles and drones. And Polish military officials say they scrambled fighter jets to protect their airspace along the Ukrainian border. Yesterday, Zelensky warned a Russian attack was imminent and urged people to stay alert and safe. That's your World This Hour. For CBC News, I'm Pat Philpott.
7: Welcome to Ideas. I'm Nala Ayed.
8: How would you define what it means to think well?
9: To think well.
7: In the internet age, it can be hard to stay focused on any one thing, or even to know what's worth paying attention to.
10: Many of us remember what it felt like to notice our own attention spans shrinking.
9: None of us can escape the acceleration of daily life.
7: As that acceleration accelerates, thinking can begin to feel like a chore.
11: Interest in voluntary reading has declined.
12: People are feeling that they no longer have the same even desire to become immersed in what they're reading.
7: And without that desire, we might be tempted just to offload it all to someone or something else.
9: It's very easy for us to farm out our thinking to the machine.
7: But the imperative to think well remains as essential as ever.
10: I think there's that question of what parts of your thinking are good to delegate to someone else and what parts have to be thunk for yourself.
11: I worry that we're not asking ourselves, well, what do I think?
7: This episode of Ideas explores the decline of reading and the art of thinking well in the digital age.
8: How much time do you spend thinking about thinking?
7: Producer Annie Bender takes it from here.
10: Probably more than average, to be honest. I've always liked arguing. So when I was a very little kid, my brother and I would be at home and my parents on Sunday would be watching the McLaughlin Group.
13: Bush should be out in front.
14: Bush is out in front. He's going to be more on.
13: He's not out. John,
14: what rubbish
13: John,
14: that George Bush is
13: John,
14: the most. What absolute rubbish.
10: Which was a political news show with a bunch of people arguing about the issues and questions of the day and what would happen next. And we liked it so much that I would kind of toddle into the room as a preschooler to sit down as it started to yell with John McLaughlin, issue one, from the living room couch.
8: Leah Sargent is a writer and policy analyst based in Washington, D.C. She's also a seasoned debater.
10: I think increasingly in some competitive debate circuits, people chase the measures of victory rather than meaningful debate, which is why you hear the competitive debaters who learn to speak really fast with no breaths because they're trying to put as many arguments on the board as possible.
8: That win-lose style of argument will sound familiar to anyone who uses social media. But as a student at Yale University, Leah discovered a completely different approach to debating.
10: When I went to college, I joined the Yale Political Union, which was kind of an unusual debating society in that, unlike competitive debate, where you're assigned sides at random and it's about how well can you defend an arbitrarily chosen side of a question, you only, in our group, argue things you actually think. And in competitive debate, there are judges who are kind of scoring you on how well you bring up points or answer points and might even just tally down how many arguments you did you raise, how many did you rebut to try and figure out who won. But in our form of debate, there are no judges at all. And no one will give you a prize for giving a really good speech at almost any debate. What the prize is that you might persuade someone to live their life differently. And not because they tallied up your answers and disagreements, but because you said something that rooted deeply within them and they decided, I can't go on living the way I used to live. I have a better option, or I realized what I was doing was impossible or incoherent, and now I have to shake up my whole life. Or, of course, that might happen to you.
8: How often did people persuade each other?
10: You know, not all the time, but it was definitely expected that it happened sometimes. And when I was president of our debating organization and got to give the beginning of the semester address on why are we here, what are we doing, you know, I listed various impressive people who had graduated from Yale on various sides of the political divide. And I said, you know, you might be sitting next to the next so-and-so and so-and-so and so, and this is your chance to stop them.
8: Wow, that is very high stakes. I mean, doesn't get higher stakes than that, really, when you're thinking about future impact. For context, Leah's debating group has featured the likes of Ronald Reagan, Joe Biden, and Milton Friedman, Those are high stakes. But regardless of who we're talking to, it's worth thinking hard about our arguments, because the way we argue reflects the way we think.
10: I think thinking well is about receptivity to the outside world, to not just the outside world physically, but the outside world of ideas, of what's really true. You know, my debate experience gave me a lot of gifts that I draw on in my day-to-day life at work and at home. And part of it is just kind of habit of working to see something through someone else's perspective. And you're ultimately not just trying to see, what can I do? What can I contribute? But to say, am I correct? And when I'm not correct, what is going to help me notice that I'm wrong and change my mind?
4: And what do you personally find most challenging about that process of thinking well?
10: I think one of the big things is that it takes time. It can't happen at the pace you'd like it to happen at. And I think that's particularly frustrating in disagreements interpersonally, where you desperately want someone to change their mind, not just on a political issue, but a personal issue or within your family. And even when you're right, none of that kind of gives you a guarantee that you can get someone to notice you're right on the timeline you want.
12: Now, there's a Korean philosopher in Berlin named Han Byung-chul. Han is actually his last name, so I would say Byung-chul Han. But he has been writing book after book about time, among other things. And he says that we are so, if you will, immersed in a culture that is accelerated to the point where one experience follows another with no time to linger in between. And the lack of lingering, I equate that to the lack of attention given to thought, reflection, affect, etc.
8: UCLA neuroscientist Marianne Wolf knows a great deal about the time required to think well and just how little of our time we're devoting to it.
12: The attention economy affects us all. And it affects me. You know, at the end of a day of being on the screen, do I want to read something that's difficult? Are you kidding me? I am really tired. I am weary. I'm just like every one of you out there.
8: Professor Wolf is a world-renowned expert in the science of the reading brain. And she argues that reading is essential to the process of thinking well.
12: Reading propels writing. Writing propels reading. Writing and reading propel thought. This is the equation. And if we don't respect it, it will short circuit the brain.
8: I don't know about you, but reading is not something I've had a lot of time for recently.
13: I'm done.
4: You're all done?
13: Yeah.
8: I returned to work not long ago from maternity leave, and I'll be the first to admit that I've had some doubts about the quality of my own thinking.
13: Uh-oh.
8: Obviously, it's hard to sink into a novel with an 18-month-old around, but I struggled even when my baby was a newborn.
4: I'm really curious to kind of hear your response to a feeling that I had that whole year that I was off, where I was reading articles, reading books, and somehow yet at the end of the day, never feeling like I'd retained very much of it.
12: Retained it, yeah.
4: And it's so easy to kind of write that off as parenting brain fog.
12: It's not. It's a universal phenomenon, Annie, that people are feeling that they no longer have the same even desire to become immersed in what they're reading. We are physiologically programmed to bleed over a style of reading according to what dominates our day. Now, what dominates most of us are screens. And so the skimming, if you will, lack of immersive reading, if that's dominating your day, that's going to actually dominate your style no matter what medium.
4: Mm-hmm. And so is the propensity that you're describing to skim text derived from the content of the screens? Is it only because of the type of stuff we're reading on the screen that this is happening?
12: No. If only it were that simple.
8: According to Marianne Wolf, the simple fact that we're reading on screens is making it harder to immerse ourselves in a text.
12: The most basic way of thinking about it is skimming versus deep reading possibilities. The screen is very good for helping us be able to bifurcate our attention in two shallow ways, or maybe three shallow ways. We do the social media, we skim the advertisement. All these things we're allowed to do because we're only skimming. And so when you, Annie, were on your phone all the time, it's efficient, it's right there, but it actually disallows you to have that, not just the sense of being immersed, but the reality of expending more time and thought.
8: And we are on our phones all the time. It's not hard to draw a line from the individual cost of those distractions to our collective thinking habits. I've been having this feeling lately that humanity might not on the whole be thinking all that well these days. Are you feeling that way?
9: Well, I want to start with they're not reading that well. But yes, because the two are definitely linked, it has an effect that we're not reading very well on reading. On thinking.
8: Adrian van der Weyl is an emeritus professor at the Leiden University Center for the Arts in Society.
9: So, yes, I think your sense that we're not thinking that well is probably justified. I think, you know, the general hecticity of the internet, the instantaneousness of connections and conversation, the search for novelty, the sense of ephemerality typified by the infinite scrolling we do. We're always looking for new information, more excitement, which means that, you know, we don't really take the time to reflect as much. So, you know, sort of on a commonsensical level anyway, it's probably true that we're not devoting as much of our energy to thinking as we used to. I think none of us can escape the acceleration of daily life. And so it requires a greater sense of discipline, commitment, to do things that are no longer quite so natural.
8: But reading, as Adrian knows well, has never really been natural at all.
9: It's something that we have to invest a long time to learn to do. Humans are not born as readers. They are born as speakers. So all you need to become an eloquent speaker is to be in a speaking environment. It doesn't require any formal training. Reading takes years of formal training. So in that sense, it's not natural. It's also not natural in the sense that our brains are naturally very easily distracted, and reading takes a lot of concentration. So we need to learn to pay attention over a longer period of time. So you have to ask, you know, what is it that reading does with the human brain? And it forces us to learn a trick that we don't naturally perform.
12: Attention is absolutely central to the entire process of what I will call deep reading.
8: In 2018, Marianne Wolfe wrote a book called Reader Come Home, The Reading Brain in a Digital World. It's about the importance of what she calls deep reading as a tool for thought.
12: Deep reading includes a range of processes

0: you to experience otherness in both personalities, views, times, cultural perspectives. It allows you to try on this because you've given it enough time in an immersive way. That is out the window if you're on the phone all the time.
1: Interest in voluntary reading has declined. We don't have an adult culture, at least in the United States and in a number of other countries. It's not true for every country in the world, but for a number of other countries, there's no longer an adult culture of reading.
2: Naomi Barron is a linguist and professor emerita at American University in Washington, D.C. Her book, ReaderBot, asks what's lost when we stop taking books off the shelf.
1: So we have that force coming together with the force of AI making it so simple to do what the Cliff Notes or the Spark Notes of this world did for some earlier generations of, you know, here's the summary of the plot, so you don't have to read the book yourself. So when those two forces come together, I ask myself, how much will people feel that reading is worth it? If you're relying on evaporative media, whether that's TikTok or whether that's a quick media post that basically disappear, I mean, they're not all Snapchat, but they sort of function that way. We don't go back and say, wait a second, what did that TikTok actually claim? What did that social media post claim? What did that Reddit post claim? You know, we see it and it's done. And if you just look at what is happening in the moment, and I mean, do mean look, whether it's on television or quick social media, whatever, then you don't have a context for saying, but wait a second, this in the moment looks like a bright move, but you know, what happened the last time we got involved in Latin America? Did things go well there? And if people no longer believe that the written word is a source, a potential source anyway, of wisdom and of guidance for going forward and a basis for making individual judgments, then what are we left with? We're left with political rallies and we're left with social media and nothing else.
3: Democracy is, of course, at risk. And we can see that in the way online developments are happening. Democracy is very fragile. And I think if we don't do enough disciplined thinking, then democracy becomes at greater risk.
2: In 2023, Adrián co-authored the Ljubljana Reading Manifesto, a sweeping declaration about the importance of higher level reading. What is the Ljubljana Reading Manifesto?
3: It's a call to arms, if you like. What we're saying is, look, higher level reading has been incredibly important for creating and now maintaining the sort of sophisticated society that we live in today. And if we don't keep up this higher level reading, then possibly we're losing an essential ability to keep up this society that we've created.
2: And would you be able to read a little bit of it?
3: Okay. So, the future of reading affects the future of our societies. A democratic society based on informed multi-stakeholder consensus can only succeed with resilient readers well-versed in higher level reading. Policymakers in all fields need to be aware of this, for in the words of Margaret Atwood's much-quoted warning, if there are no young readers and writers, there will be shortly no older ones. Literacy will be dead, and democracy will be dead as well.
2: And who are we to argue with the words of Margaret Atwood?
3: Right. Well, there's another saying that I might like to just read out to you, and that is based on Orwell, and it's, if people cannot read well, they cannot think well. And if they cannot think well, others will do the thinking for them. I quite like that one too.
1: We have a growing amount of evidence, neurologically and experimentally, psychologically, the people aren't putting forth the effort

0: that effort might be for writing, for thinking through a problem, when they are using some version of AI than if they are not using it. So you put that together, cognitive effort, with the lack of effort for reading, because some reading, particularly of the serious sort, is hard. And even the relaxing sort of reading takes concentration. It takes putting your mind there rather than constantly checking your phone. So you have this growing combination of elements that's saying you don't need to apply cognitive effort. You don't need to do the work in a large range of areas yourself. So there's skill degradation, but there's also a loss of all the wonderful things that reading can do for you. We lose out on what 5,500 years, give or take, writing has given us, and the reading thereof has given us, as a way of amusing ourselves, of a way of representing ourselves, of a way of rethinking, of a way of escaping, of a way of modeling behavior through seeing how others have done it, things like the Bildungsroman. We miss out on all of that. And that's to our detriment as a civilization.
1: Do you want to read a book with Mommy?
2: Yeah.
1: Sit. You want to sit?
2: Read it. Read out.
3: I recently set up a new bookcase for my toddler. He loves turning the pages and showing off his growing vocabulary.
1: What's on the next page?
2: Read it.
1: Window.
2: Window.
3: But it remains to be seen just how reading will fit into the new landscape of thinking that he's going to inherit.
2: Read it.
4: If you look historically, mass literacy became ubiquitous towards the end of the 19th century. That is only about six generations ago. Now, if you then look at what happened at the time and since that time in human culture, you can see things like we evolved modern electoral democracy for the first time. There were huge social and political emancipation movements. There was a knowledge revolution, an explosion of scientific knowledge and technological invention, with breakthroughs in all sorts of areas: history, philosophy, linguistics, particle physics, genetics, nanotechnology, and so on, all happening since mass literacy. Now, that's not conclusive evidence, but is it really coincidence?
2: Piano.
1: Piano?
2: Nano.
4: Telling the future is a notoriously dangerous thing to engage in. I'm very hesitant. But if we let our reading habits decline the way we have done in the last, a couple of decades, three decades, then extrapolating from that, you might think we are maybe possibly losing the knack to think properly. It's use it or lose it. If we farm out our reading, and we do, the fastest growing segment of the book market is the audiobook market. If we get the chance, prefer to listen to a TED talk or a YouTube film rather than read. We farm out our thinking to AI. If we continue to do that, it's use it or lose it.
3: You know, our listeners will be taking this in audio form. Do you think they should maybe consider going back and reading the transcript after?
4: Well, you know, if there's a healthy diet, audio can certainly play a role in it. Why not? I mean, we consider having conversations as a very rewarding part of our daily lives, and there's no reason to stop with that and do everything by writing only. But I think what we're heading for is a very imbalanced diet, and I think, you know, reading is taking second position because we really love convenience, and we really like the idea that we can make life easier for ourselves. And while we make life easier for ourselves, we are also not giving ourselves the opportunity to practice our thinking.
5: If you do want to make life just a little harder for yourself, in a good way, you can read along with a transcript of this episode in the Apple Podcast app. This documentary from producer Annie Bender is about the complicated art of thinking well in the digital age. This is Ideas. I'm Nahla Ayed.
3: How do you define what it means to think well?
6: I'm not sure I would even want to answer it on the fly, Annie. It's a question that invites you to think about all the aspects that go into thought itself.
7: If you do start really thinking, you don't know where it's going to lead you. You don't know where it's going to go.
5: For humanities professor Alan Jacobs of Baylor University, thinking well requires courage and a leap of faith.
7: When we genuinely reflect on the possibilities that are available to us, we put ourselves at risk.
5: As he noted in this 2018 address, there's a certain degree of vulnerability that comes with thinking deeply.
7: Ideas are being debated, assertions are being questioned, beliefs are being put into context or challenged in some way. It is a continually risky endeavor. And we put ourselves at risk, not just intellectually, but also socially.
5: But the rise of generative AI is making those risks easier than ever to avoid.
8: Hello? I can hear you now.
3: Oh, Shannon, hi!
8: Hi.
3: I'm so sorry about the hassle and the wait. I have no idea what went wrong. But yeah, man, it's like like this old school...
5: Producer Annie Bender looks to the future of reading and thinking and the age of artificial intelligence.
3: I was just going to ask you to introduce yourself, who you are, you know, whatever feels most salient in terms of the conversation we're about to have.
8: I'm Shannon Valor. I'm a professor at the University of Edinburgh. I'm the author of a book called The AI Mirror, How to Reclaim Our Humanity in an Age of Machine Thinking. I was in a classroom, and one of the assignments required students to sort of independently think of some possible answers to a question. And it wasn't graded. It was a very safe assignment. And when we looked at the answers that students had submitted, it was clear that a large number of these answers had been generated by an AI model. And one thing that really broke my heart was I had a student, one of the most intellectually engaged students in the course, which you could tell by their interactions during the class. This was someone who was clearly paying attention, clearly intellectually curious and thoughtful. And this student came up to me afterwards and confessed that they were one of the students who had submitted an AI-generated response. And they said, you know, I'm really disappointed in myself because I think I had more interesting things to say and I had written that out. But then I looked at it and I didn't trust myself. And I thought that some of these ideas were maybe just too weird or just too, maybe they weren't relevant, maybe they weren't right. So I went back and asked AI what a good answer to the question would be. And then I used that to trim out anything that didn't fit what the AI model gave me. And I really wish I hadn't done that. And I just walked away from that interaction thinking, oh, we're in trouble, right? Because this student is just one of many. And this student was a very good student and one with a lot of promise, the kind of student that we expect to be able to see great things from. And they're already leaning on this system that they don't need, which is ultimately diminishing their creativity and diminishing their confidence. Because this is a student who would have been much more bold in their thinking before a tool like this was available to them.
3: For Shannon Valor, thinking well is to some extent about creativity. And creativity requires more than just time and cognitive patience. It also requires confidence.
8: I use the example of mountain climbing. So if you think about how you build confidence as a mountain climber, how do you get up the mountain? Well, the mountain climber does it through a process of trial and error that has real stakes. And by encountering a mountain that does not mold itself to their attempts. So the slippery part of the mountain doesn't make itself easier when you encounter difficulty. You have to get better in order to climb it. Now, compare that with trying to work through something of intellectual difficulty with a chatbot. The problem is that these chatbots will mold themselves and their answers to you, and they will accommodate your cognitive limits in ways that will induce a false sense of confidence, right? Unearned confidence. If a person has a confidence that they can jump off a roof and fly, that's not something we want them to have, right?
9: I wanted to ask what you make of the contention that these tools could alter our confidence in our own ability as a reader and a thinker, could limit our belief in what we're capable of thinking on our own.
10: Well, with good reason. We should have no confidence if we haven't built up a thinking apparatus. That's a correct assumption. In the last year, there have been these studies, one by a group from Microsoft, on workers who are using AI and those who are using only their own critical judgment to make decisions. And what you see is very simple. If they think that they're going to do it using AI, they don't use their more critical analytic processes. Now, that's one study that's very basic for, I'd say, the average adult. But then there's an MIT graduate student study in which the students were given ChatGPT or not to write an essay. And the students who used ChatGPT compared to the others had different brain activation patterns, but very importantly and very simply, they couldn't remember a single sentence that they had written themselves. This is a line from Sherry Turkle at MIT. She wrote it years ago. She says, "We do not transgress when we innovate. We transgress when we do not allow ourselves to examine what an innovation will disrupt or destroy." And that's what I think about with ChatGPT. What are we disrupting? What are we destroying potentially in its development?
0: If we have reading done for us, we minimize the number of occasions to figure out, well, what do I think? What do I feel? Why does this matter to me? How does this connect up with other parts of my life? If I read one thing, does it spur me to read something else? Because if I haven't read it, I'm not going to have an occasion to be so spurred.
3: There's a section in Naomi Barron's book, ReaderBot, that I've been thinking about a lot. In it, she describes how students are relying on generative AI to write their admissions essays in an effort to optimize their odds of getting into their preferred school. And it becomes this vicious cycle because admissions officers are increasingly also using AI to read the incoming applications. At some point, you have to step back and ask, what exactly are we trying to do here?
9: What's the best case you could make right now to someone who's, you know, in a university class and doesn't want to write their own essay, wants to use an AI language model to do it?
11: I mean, in kind of the traditions of my debate group, I wouldn't start with an argument. I would start with a question, which is, why don't you drop the class?
9: Well, what if their answer to your question is they need the grade, you know, to get the degree, and they need the degree to get a job? And it's just as simple as that.
11: You know, it's lame though, right? I think there's that question of what parts of your thinking are good to delegate to someone else and what parts have to be thunk for yourself. You know, and I use Claude for things like in the past week, trying to figure out if I should bring a sick kid into the pediatrician. And Claude can kind of be an approximation of what does a typical pediatrician say to these symptoms. And I both don't want to start from the beginning and acquire all the knowledge a pediatrician has, but I also don't want to take off work and pull my kid out of school to see the real pediatrician if they're just going to say, come back later. But when it comes to, you know, the conversations I have with my kids when they ask me big questions or little questions. We talk a lot about Julius Caesar in my house, much more than preschoolers typically do, because my husband is a high school teacher and his kids staged Julius Caesar last year.
12: I come to bury Caesar, not to praise him.
11: So my kids have lots of questions about tyranny and friendship and loyalty. And I don't want to direct any of those questions to an AI, because I don't want them to receive, you know, the median person's approximation of whether Julius Caesar was a tyrant. I want my kids to have the space to think through some of the questions for themselves. And I also want them to hear my answers in particular and make this part of our connection.
0: What ends up happening is, on the one hand, you save an incredible amount of time by having an AI do the reading for you. But it also obviates the need or the opportunity for you to read yourself. What's happening now in the world of science, and I understand the rationale for it, is people are relying on various tools to, number one, locate what articles might be of interest on a particular topic, to do whatever the researcher asks for, to summarize each article, to compare them, to write a summary, you know, to do a kind of meta-analysis across the articles. And it does a really interesting job in that it looks quite impressive. But what gets eliminated is the perspective of the researcher. We're treating research as if it's an automatic system. So you put your coin in the slot, and then the research comes out. It's individual researchers who stop and think, wait a second, is that true? Or, you know what? This sparks something in my mind that's not actually in the article, but reading this article makes me think about whatever it happens to be. And that is what's getting lost when we have, in this case, in the research world, when we have our research pre-digested for us. And I understand the importance of not missing things that might be important. But you know what? We're going to miss things anyway, whether we use AI Science Direct or whether we do it ourselves. We're going to miss some things. But we're also going to have the opportunity, if we'd say, I'm doing this, at least some of it the old-fashioned way, you know, I'll go for 50-50. We have the opportunity to be an individual scientist, an individual explorer, an individual human mind.
3: 50-50 might seem like a reasonable bargain, but it's unclear how many people will take Naomi up on it now that generative AI is offering up a sort of intellectual moving sidewalk, ready to take us from A to B without all the mental steps.
4: You know, it's very hard to opt out of this fast-moving world in which we think we have no time to engage in reflection, to engage in deeper thought. We think there is so much going on that we need to keep track of. And it's very easy to ditch habits like reading because they are so demanding. So you can't really blame individuals, is perhaps what I'm trying to say. You know, it's not up to individuals to say, now I've got to make a stand, I've got to force myself to think more. It would be great if we all could, but it's so easy not to. So, you know, that is a task that we confront as a society rather than as individuals.
3: Trying to put the apple in the toothbrush holder?
2: Yeah.
9: I want to ask you about the time piece of the equation here, because, you know, we're all very busy. We're busy folk, right? How much of the problem here is that modern life just doesn't give us the time to do this anymore?
6: I completely agree with the assumption that we are too busy and that we don't have time. I disagree in that we don't have to be like that. And that is, I think we should have more priority given to the quality of what we experience, not the quantity that we so, in our culture, so rapaciously value as efficiency. It's a rapacious appetite for efficiency that I believe is a part of the problem. We can't experience the present because we have got this efficiency principle. So we're moving from one experience to the next. And so we are not experiencing anything at the level that would make life, I think, have more quality. If there's any group of people that I would excuse from this, it's the young parents. But everybody else, I say, prioritize.
9: Sweetie, did you make a mess?
2: Yeah.
9: It's nice to be let off the hook, especially by Marianne Wolfe. But I don't think I'll take her up on it.
2: Clean up.
9: I'd rather take a lesson from the way children engage with the world, particularly when it comes to what Leah Sargent calls the friction of thinking.
2: Clean up.
11: Kids have a near infinite patience for this sometimes, where we were visiting a friend who has a little step down into their living room, and he's just learning about how to get down a step by himself. So he was ignoring a room full of toys, just climb up the step, and then try and step down again and again and again. And the reason he was drawn to it was because it was hard for him. I think my job as a mother is to help my kids hold on to the sense that feeling of friction is the sign you're near somewhere you can grow, and how to calibrate, well, what amount of difficulty, what kind of hurt is the wrong kind of hurt, but that excitement, even when they're adults who otherwise might rest on what feels easy and what feels comfortable. When things are difficult, the right amount of difficult for you, something exciting could be about to happen. And I think that's something adults don't believe very often, that adults try and find the areas where they have mastery and where things are easier or finding a flow state. And that once you hit friction, it's a sign you've hit the domain you're not very good at. And therefore you want to back off.
9: Like any challenging accomplishment, climbing steps included, reading and thinking have to be maintained.
6: If we do not maintain, if you forget how to read at that deep level, if you are no longer able to be immersed in reading, you will slowly but surely and imperceptibly atrophy the reading brain circuit. It's like any skill. It won't disappear. You know, that's what's so deceptive. It'll be there. You'll feel like you can read and that you're getting the gist of the information. But will you have those feelings that allow you to activate your own best thoughts, that's Proust, or that will give you a chance to have a more empathic understanding of others? You don't give it time. You don't get the reward.
9: Shannon Baller.
8: Our schools, our institutions, our workplaces are all about metrics, are all about the tests, all about the benchmarks, all about ensuring conformity to an external standard that we use to measure whether the school is successful, to measure whether our children are successful. So this, you know, this long process of turning education into an exercise in producing test scores as opposed to expanding minds, or the way we've turned the workforce into a system for producing people who will see themselves as maximally efficient and optimizing machines for generating outputs instead of people collectively engaged in meaningful labor. We've already primed people to use these tools in ways that will mechanize their thinking and diminish their creativity. So it's not just the tool itself, it's the tool plus the incentives, it's the tool plus the values that we have promoted unwisely, I think, over the last few decades, where we have been trying to turn our children, trying to turn ourselves into maximally efficient machines. And so it should be no surprise now that we've built machines that will speed up that process, we imagine.
9: You use this metaphor in your book of AI as a mirror, and it raises the question, this analogy of AI as a mirror, of what thoughts exactly these mirrors are or aren't reflecting back to us.
8: We know, of course, that the mirror is not reflecting the thoughts of all of humanity, and certainly not representing the thoughts of humanity in any kind of neutral way. What gets fed into these models, the light that falls on them, if you will, comes from the sources of digitized data that large AI platform companies had access to. And that is all of the material that they scraped off of the internet primarily. And we know that the internet doesn't reflect everyone equally. So we see that machine learning models reflect back to us thoughts that represent historical majorities, people who have had disproportionate access to the internet, and people who have had the social privilege to have their thoughts recorded and transmitted to future generations.
9: It's also profoundly backward-looking in a way. How does that create limitations for it as a tool for human thought?
8: That's the thing that I think worries me the most in the long term about how we are using these tools. There are absolutely legitimate uses for large language models, but increasingly people are using them as substitutes for human thought and decision making. We're using them to offload our own cognitive responsibilities. The problem with that is that all that these models can do is analyze the patterns of the thoughts we've already had. And so whenever we rely on these tools to then generate new decisions or new art or new code, what we're doing is ensuring that those same patterns are extended into the future.
4: Our world is tremendously complex. We should not forget that. We've created that world in which we've had a knowledge revolution and it's still going on. But the complexity that results from it is unbelievable. And, you know, if we need to somehow deal with that complexity and the challenges that it creates, and you can think of all the problems that humanity is facing yourself, then perhaps we need the discipline. We need to work on our capacity to think just to survive.
8: Think about what humans do when we make great leaps forward in art or in politics or in science. Often, those great leaps forward are moments where we break from the patterns of the past and we create a pattern that we've never seen before, a pattern that never existed before, but that our minds have put together in a new way. And that kind of creativity is at risk of being lost if instead we turn all of our productive, artistic, and cognitive capability over to machines that are designed to regenerate the patterns that the model has already seen. So we've got this rhetoric that AI is the future, that AI is the window through which we build better worlds. But in fact, I think AI is something that threatens to eat the future by simply reproducing the past and putting it where the future should be.
9: The future is very top of mind for me because I have a 18-month-old at home. He's just starting to use his language to express himself. We spend a lot of time reading books together.
8: Oh, that's great.
9: And so I do think a lot about the world that he's going to grow up in and the world of thinking that I want him to inhabit as he grows. So
3: you know, there's this fundamental question of why do we think at all? What is thinking for? And I guess the last thing I want to ask you is, how can we reestablish the importance, the value of learning and then of thinking in a world, as you describe, that's so tuned toward efficiency and ease?
8: Yeah, I think that's such an important question. And I think it comes down to learning to recover and reclaim the joy that we find in thinking. So that's something that I find a lot of my students who have been in very high-pressured educational environments for their whole lives have either lost touch with or never been given the privilege of taking pleasure in thinking. Because it's always been a task. It's always been something where the most important thing is that they not fail, where the most important thing is that they meet the standard. And I think the most important thing about thinking is what a tremendous source of joy it can be.
3: Where do you find the most joy in thinking?
8: You know, I find a lot of joy in reading fiction. And I think another thing that allows me to remain connected to the joy of thinking is conversation with other people who don't already share my point of view. A lot of times you say, yeah, I'm really interested in this thing. And then they just look at you like, what? What? Why would you be interested in that? That sounds incredibly boring, or I have no idea what you're talking about. And then suddenly you have this incentive to articulate what it is that's fascinating about this weird little hobby that you have, or what it is that's exciting about this new book or this new TV show that you're into. And so you start telling this story and you start finding in your own thoughts the source of that value, because you're trying to communicate it to somebody else. And then they're trying to do the same for you. And so it's in the friction of conversation with other people that we discover new, pleasurable, artistic, and intellectual horizons. And that's something that I think we need to reclaim as well. And so if you have children, find ways to help them take pleasure in intellectual exploration, where it's not about the pressure to succeed, where it's not about the fear of failure. And if you don't have kids, think about how you can recover that joy for yourself, because I think a lot of us are in work environments where we're not allowed to explore new horizons, where we're not allowed to take intellectual risks, where we're not allowed to sit and reflect and ponder about where we might go next, where it's always about pressuring us to perform like a machine. So if we can back away from that and recover the source of joy in thinking, then I think we can find the reasons to resist harmful uses of AI and rebuild the intellectual foundations for a creative and wise and enjoyable way of life.
13: Should we read this book about the two polar bears?
2: Yeah.
13: Polar bears. Can you say polar bears?
2: Bear.
13: That's right.
5: And it's been a joy thinking about all that. This documentary about the art of thinking is from Ideas producer Annie Bender.
13: Can you see the birds?
5: Ideas is a broadcast and a podcast. If you like the episode you just heard, check out our vast archive, where you can find more than 300 of our past episodes.
13: Should we turn the page?
2: Yeah.
5: Technical production, Sam McNulty and Emily Carvasio. Our web producer is Lisa Ayuso. Senior producer, Nicola Lukšić. Greg Kelly is the executive producer of Ideas. And I'm Nala Ayed.
13: The bears are waving goodbye. Do you see that?
2: Done with them. Bye.
13: Bye.
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0: Season game is live on CBC Gem with featured games on CBC Television. 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
3: This is World Report. Good morning, I'm Marcia Young. The union representing some WestJet flight attendants has issued a 72-hour strike notice. It means that if a deal is not reached, workers could be on the picket lines as early as Sunday. Shein Desjardins following the story. And Shein, what is the latest?
4: So much of this breaking overnight and right before what's a busy summer long weekend in many provinces. So the union represents 4,400 flight attendants at WestJet. And like you mentioned, this 72-hour strike notice means a strike could begin as soon as Sunday if the two sides don't reach a deal. So the union says one of the key issues is flight attendants not being paid for certain things like ground duties. Now, the airline responded by issuing a 72-hour lockout notice, warning that some flights could be grounded by tomorrow, but the two sides are still actively negotiating to reach a deal.
3: What does this mean for passengers?
4: Well, WestJet says it operates more than 600 flights per day, and on some days carrying more than 70,000 passengers. So if this strike does happen, it'll potentially be felt by many travelers. This is a big airline, Canada's second largest. Now, that being said, WestJet has been allowing passengers with flights scheduled between now and August 4th to make a one-time change or cancel with no fee, and says should flight delays or cancellations occur, impacted people will be refunded or re-accommodated, quote, as applicable.
3: All right, thank you.
4: Thank you.
3: The CBC's Shein Desjardins. CBC News has uncovered the identity of the Canadian woman arrested in Belgium last week on espionage charges. She was an intern at NATO's military headquarters. Belgian courts do not publicly identify defendants in criminal investigations until the trial. But our exclusive investigation was able to narrow down the suspect by going to social media and Canadian court filings. Jonathan Gatehouse has the details.
5: Biwei Zhang. She also goes by Claire and Katina. She's in her 30s and is fluent in English, French, and Mandarin. And a CBC News investigation has determined that she's the Canadian intern accused of spying at NATO's military headquarters. She's built an impressive resume over the past decade, working at high-profile spots like the World Trade Organization in Switzerland and the European Space Agency in Italy. She's also worked for the Canadian Space Agency as a systems engineer in the Satellite Operations Department, and before that, as an economist with Stats Canada. CBC News was able to identify Zhang, unearthing her CV, academic writings, and various social media profiles. The charges have not yet been tested in court, and Zhang remains in custody.
6: SHAPE at NATO is a coveted spot.
5: Dan Stanton is a former CSIS intelligence officer.
6: Most of the biggest secrets in espionage aren't as a result of stealing files or accessing databanks. It's conversations. It's hearing things. Who do you know?
5: Even an internship at NATO requires a comprehensive security clearance, a months-long background check that would have fallen to the RCMP and CSIS since Zhang is Canadian. But CBC News has uncovered something that may have been overlooked, a Federal Court of Canada ruling. Back in 2019, Zhang applied for a job with the CBSA, submitting two forms under slightly different names. The Public Service Commission determined that was fraud, a decision upheld by a judicial review last summer. Jonathan Gatehouse, CBC News, Toronto.
3: Australia's online watchdog is taking Telegram to court. The messaging platform is being accused of failing to remove terrorism-related content. The watchdog is seeking more than $50 million in penalties. Julie Inman-Grant is Australia's e-safety commissioner.
7: This case concerns content linked to some of the most notorious acts of known extremist violence in recent history, including depicting the Christchurch and Buffalo attacks used for propaganda and for radicalization.
3: The Australian regulator alleges that Telegram kept this material online even after users complained. Telegram says it rejects the allegations and will contest them in court. Two children are among eight people killed in a wave of Russian attacks across Ukraine. The barrage came hours after Ukrainian President Volodymyr Zelensky warned that Russia was preparing a massive onslaught. Julia Chapman reports from London.
8: Ukraine knew this attack was coming, but air defenses couldn't intercept the dozens of missiles and hundreds of drones Russia launched overnight. The president's hometown, Kryvyi Rih, was among the worst hit. There, emergency responders worked to clear the rubble this morning. Officials say a ballistic missile struck a family home, killing six people and injuring eight more. People are still trapped in the wreckage. Kyiv and Poltava also each reported one fatality. In Lviv, rescuers pulled a young boy from a residential building, which was attacked while he slept. He is among at least 20 people injured in the strike. The city's mayor says homes, kindergartens, and a school are damaged. A missile also landed across the border in Poland. Prime Minister Donald Tusk says it appears to be Russian and fell in an uninhabited area. Sviatoslav Jurash is a member of Ukraine's parliament.
9: That was the Russian response to the success we had with the American negotiations, I imagine.
8: President Volodymyr Zelensky had a fruitful visit to Washington earlier this week. He says the Trump administration confirmed Ukraine will be allowed to produce Patriot missiles. The interceptors have been vital to Ukraine's defense, but they are in short supply. Meanwhile, in Russia, two fires broke out at warehouses owned by e-commerce company Wildberries. Local officials blamed the blazes on Ukrainian drone attacks. Julia Chapman, CBC News, London.
3: In southwestern Turkey, a tender moment caught on camera with a firefighter giving a cat water out of a water bottle. A wildfire is burning nearby and the heat is extreme. Hundreds of tourists in the resort city of Antalya have been forced to leave and many more have had to abandon their homes. Firefighters in western Spain rush towards the flames. It is one of the many countries struggling to contain wildfires during a heat wave. Three Greek firefighters have died tackling fires on the island of Crete. There are some signs of progress in France. There, authorities are allowing more than 80,000 evacuees back to their homes. Extreme weather stopped hikers in their tracks on BC's famous West Coast Trail. Heavy rain, waist-deep mud, and swollen rivers were impassable. These are unusual conditions for the area, and as Claire Palmer reports, more than 70 hikers were evacuated from the trail this season.
10: The rain was pouring like crazy.
11: Sienna Haig is sitting at a cafe in Bamfield, BC, a small village at the West Coast Trailhead on Vancouver Island. She's drying off with her family, who came from Germany to hike the trail. It's a bucket list hike spanning a demanding 75 kilometers. It typically takes about 7 days to complete. But just 4 days into their journey, Sienna, her partner Robinson, and his parents had to make their exit.
12: The river was too high to cross. I got wet up to the hip almost.
11: More than 70 hikers were forced to abandon their journey this week due to heavy rain and swollen rivers. Still, some hikers aren't giving up. Sam Trigger and Adam Halko spent days driving from Calgary.
13: And we got like 2 more days worth of food than we plan on using.
14: If we have to turn back, like that's gonna be okay.
11: With more rain in the weekend forecast, Parks Canada says they'll keep hikers posted on trail conditions and recommends hikers delay or cancel their trip. Claire Palmer, CBC News, Bamfield, British Columbia.
3: Some say it is the most beautiful ship in the world. The Italian tall ship Amerigo Vespucci is docked now in Montreal. It is named after an Italian explorer from the 1500s. This is the last stop on its North American tour. And as Gloria Enriquez reports, Montrealers are being welcomed aboard to take a look.
15: Sailboat, very magnifico.
16: Denise Desrochers drove half an hour from Saint-Bruno-de-Montarville in Quebec to the port of Montreal's Grand Quai to see the Amerigo Vespucci in all its glory. The wooden vessel built in 1931 features four masts with thick ropes streaming down and a giant green, white, and red flag waving off the stern. The Vespucci is used as a training ship for the Italian Navy. Julien Baudry is with the Montreal Port Authority. He says the Vespucci is arriving at the perfect time.
17: At a moment where Canada wants to diversify, when we get that type of ship coming at the Port of Montreal, we are developing close ties.
16: Baudry says Italy is the Port of Montreal's third largest trading partner and has a long history of welcoming Italian immigrants. Gloria Enriquez, CBC News, Montreal.
3: And that is the latest national and international news from World Report. News anytime, cbcnews.ca. I'm Marcia Young.
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19: Hi, I'm Aaron Wary, in for Jamie. A key part of Mark Carney's deal to get a new pipeline built in Alberta involved a project that promised to bring down emissions. It's a carbon capture project called Pathways, and he was talking it up just yesterday in Red Deer, Alberta.
20: The Associated Pathways Carbon Capture Initiative will make Alberta's oil some of the lowest in carbon intensity in the world, while creating an entirely new industry built once again on Albertan drive and ingenuity, just as Alberta did with the oil sands when I was growing up here.
19: But Carney is far from the first Canadian leader to pin great hopes on carbon capture. Conservatives and liberals alike have been pushing for this technology for two decades, though results have been limited so far. Investigative reporter Carl Meyer wrote a piece for The Narwhal tracing how politicians and oil companies have promoted carbon capture over the years, and what we actually know, or don't, about how well it works. Hey Carl, thanks for joining us.
21: Thanks for having me.
19: So in your piece, you traced how politicians have pitched the public on this technology going all the way back to the earliest days of Stephen Harper's government. So take me back to that time. It's 2006 when the Conservatives formed government. What's going on in the oil industry at that time?
21: Yeah, so there was a boom happening in the oil sands. Emissions were rising, production levels were rising. Harper had been elected in the spring of 2007. He flies out to Edmonton and meets with the premier of Alberta at the time, Ed Stelmach, to announce some money and to announce a joint panel with the government of Alberta would investigate the potential of carbon capture to clean up the emissions in the oil sands. And Harper presents this as, if we can perfect this technology, we can use it to curb our greenhouse gas emissions, we can export the technology around the world. And he says, you know, the era of empty rhetoric is over. We are embarking on this new thing, and kind of presents carbon capture as this promising technology. And I went back and looked at all the different statements, and this is all in the public record. We're talking about statements in Parliament, the House of Commons, at committees, statements to the press. The statements, I found one every year from 2006 to this year, 2026. Talking about the potential of carbon capture to lower emissions, the potential of us to be a world leader in this technology and to export it.
22: Carbon capture and storage has the potential to help us balance our need for energy with our duty to protect the environment.
23: This is the way the world is going. We are seeing it with global investment flows. We're seeing it with the opportunities to create new technologies and solutions that the world desperately needs.
21: All the while, emissions in the oil sands have been climbing and climbing. They were at 40 million tons a year in 2007 when Harper spoke. They're now at 92 million tons in 2024, the most recent data. But meanwhile, the ability of us to capture carbon has never gone beyond a few million tons per year. And you can actually look at our national inventory report out of Environment Canada that says we have captured a total of 68 million tons of emissions over 24 years. So from 2000 to 2024, oil sands are emitting much more than that over 1 year. So it adds much more than we've ever taken away over almost a quarter century.
0: Before we get too far down the road, we should probably define our terms. Just briefly, what is carbon capture and storage?
21: So carbon capture and storage is technology that sucks carbon dioxide out of an exhaust stream. So if you can imagine an oil and gas facility that's producing carbon dioxide exhaust, this technology captures it before it enters the atmosphere and does something with it. So either it's used by the industry for other industrial applications. A common one is to inject it back into the ground to try to get more oil out, or you can inject it into reservoirs and try to store it.
1: A project off BC's coast is turning to a familiar friend to help remove carbon dioxide from the air by capturing the greenhouse gas and injecting it into ocean rock. Engineers are looking at a region 300 kilometers off the coast of Vancouver Island with a capacity to hold 15 to 20 years worth of emissions.
21: There are other applications for carbon, but that's what we're talking about when we're using carbon capture in the oil sands in the oil and gas industry.
0: And the political interest in this, as you say, wasn't just a kind of passing fancy. There was a sustained push, as you mentioned, by various members of the Harper government over the years to develop and adopt this technology to promote it. Why do you think it was important to them politically, practically?
21: Emissions have been rising pretty much every year, as I mentioned, and the oil and gas industry, in particular the oil sands, has been a big contributor to exports and to the economy and to particularly, you know, royalties in Alberta. And it's appealing to envision a technology that can help us remove the emissions, remove the bad stuff, while still being able to do the good stuff. There are other ways of limiting the emissions, and particularly we can talk about that proposal by the Trudeau government to cap the emissions is another way to do it.
0: And then, as you also mentioned, in 2007, the federal and Alberta governments create this task force to advise them on carbon capture and storage. And in 2008, the task force comes back with a report that says Canada has an opportunity to create, quote, a world-leading technology that can reduce greenhouse gas emissions rapidly and on a massive scale, unquote. What kind of results were they imagining?
21: Yeah, they proposed that we could theoretically capture 600 million tons per year of emissions. So they don't give a precise date on that, but they do say that the implementation of carbon capture technology could be done with current technology within a decade. So 600 million tons a year, just to give a perspective, that's a majority of the country's entire emissions profile.
0: Yeah, as you say, like Canada's total GHG emissions in 2024 were 685 megatons.
21: Yeah.
0: So it's a huge number.
21: Yeah.
0: And, you know, it's been nearly two decades since then. How much progress have we made?
21: Natural Resources Canada told me that we are able to capture on the order of a few million tons per year. They don't want to give a precise figure because they say that it goes up and down depending on different factors. But the point is, it's not tens or hundreds of millions of tons. And it's not that the technology doesn't work. It has been proven to work. And the issue is scale.
0: And do you have a sense, I guess, of why we haven't seen the results that were imagined? You know, why hasn't it been adopted widely? Why hasn't it kind of lived up to those ideas that we were hearing in 2008?
21: I think a couple things. I think, first of all, it's expensive. The more you try to scale it up, the more facilities you have to attach it to. You have to do something with all of that carbon. It's quite a bit of it, which means you have to build pipelines and storage facilities to deal with all of the stuff. It's a huge, huge infrastructure project. Doing something on the scale of hundreds of millions of tons has never been done anywhere in the world. Another factor is that the oil sands companies themselves have told the government repeatedly that they will be able to take care of this.
1: Global demand for energy is increasing, and the challenge is to meet this demand while reducing our carbon footprint. Part of Shell's solution involves carbon capture and storage, and that's why we built Quest at our Scotford upgrader.
21: They have come out with proposals saying that they can capture.

0: Bo, and I put that question to him. Why is this something that's been so appealing to politicians on both sides, on the liberal and conservative? And he said a couple of things. Global climate scientists have said that we need all the tools in the toolbox. We need to reduce emissions. We need to reduce our use of fossil fuels. And we also need technologies like carbon capture and other technologies in the carbon removal sphere, pulling it out of the atmosphere, to achieve what we need to achieve to limit global warming. And he said that message has been confused with the message of using carbon capture as a technology to continue to pump oil and gas. And then he said it's a very appealing message to politicians to think of it that way, but that's sort of a mischaracterization of what climate science says.
1: And then during Trudeau's tenure, there's this coalition of oil and gas companies started called the Pathways Alliance with a stated goal of eliminating GHG emissions, greenhouse gas emissions from the oil sands. They recently rebranded as the Oil Sands Alliance. Can you talk us through a bit how that group and why that group formed?
0: Yeah, so the Trudeau government was reelected in 2019 as a minority government, and then the pandemic happened in 2020, and then they went for an election in 2021. Part of their reelection platform was trying to go further on environmental rules.
2: And today, Canada is in a position to raise our climate ambition once again. Our new climate target for 2030 is to reduce our 2005 emission levels by 40 to 45%. And we will continually strengthen our plan and take even more actions on our journey to net zero by 2050.
0: And part of their platform included this emissions cap on the oil and gas sector. And shortly after they got elected, you can start to see the oil sands companies under the Pathways Alliance label talk to the government about, you know, we need a long time to prepare for this emissions cap. We need flexible rules to prepare for it. Entering into a negotiation with the government over how could we reasonably do this? And that leads eventually to the oil sands companies saying, we don't need a cap at all, publicly saying that. We just think it's going to be a divisive thing. It's going to divide Canadians, and we can move forward with this technology ourselves. And when the late 2024, when the Trudeau government finally comes out with the draft rules for this emissions cap.
3: So we will create a cap and trade system for the sector. It will reward low polluting facilities and incentivize higher polluting facilities to invest.
0: They explicitly tie it to the promises of the oil sands companies at the time. They say they're the ones who are saying we can cut 22 million tons by 2030 and considerably more after that by 2050. At one point, they were saying they'd get to net zero operational emissions by 2050.
3: We work closely to develop what is technically feasible for the sector, but also to keep the industry accountable to their own promise that they've committed to be carbon neutral by 2050. And it's also a form of insurance for Canadians that with this policy, we will continue moving towards the achievement of our goals.
0: And Jonathan Wilkinson, who was the natural resources minister at the time, described the emissions cap as a backstop to ensure that the industry did what they said that they could already do. After the Carney government came in, there was a negotiation with the Alberta government where the end result was the deal that they have now, the MOU, which commits them to not moving forward with the emissions cap. So at the same time, the earlier comments from the oil sands companies about being able to cut 22 million tons, that's now gone. Now the current deal has scaled that quite down to 6 million tons by 2035. And possibly more, but we don't know if they're going to use carbon capture. It might be, they say, a range of technologies. So,
1: and I guess help us understand a bit why it would be in the interest of an oil company to get behind carbon capture, which conceivably puts an additional burden on them. Is there a financial incentive for them, or is that just that they know they need to address climate change and this is an acceptable path?
0: The original proposition from the oil sands companies was that they could install these carbon capture and storage network, this system, in order to continue having viability in the global oil market, that they had seen that

lower emissions oil would be more and more popular with more carbon pricing regimes around the world, carbon border adjustments possibly taking place around the world. And they saw that as a path to continue. And they said that publicly. Another element, I think, is that they had already been using this technology for a number of years to do what they call enhanced oil recovery, which is injecting it into depleted wells to get more oil out. So they were familiar with it. And I think another aspect you have to talk about is there have been evidence collected that the industry has used it as a shield to portray themselves as doing something about their carbon pollution. I'm thinking of a congressional investigation a few years ago that talked about how oil companies were talking about carbon capture publicly as a way to reduce emissions, and then behind closed doors, they were talking about it as a way to continue having social license. And we continue to see evidence of that. There was a recent ProPublica investigation that talked in similar ways about an oil company funding a study that took a very rosy look at carbon capture.

0: So we've already talked about this a bit, but to get back to the present, Carney made the Pathways project a condition of getting a new pipeline built as part of the MOU with Alberta. Earlier this month, he reached an agreement with the Oil Sands Alliance.
1: The Government of Canada, the Government of Alberta, and the Oil Sands Alliance have now agreed on the terms to launch the Pathways project, the world's largest carbon capture and utilization and storage project.
0: What is this project now promising to achieve?
2: It's part of a commitment to cut 6 million tons per year with carbon capture by 2035 and 60 million tons by 2045 using what they call a range of technologies. So it's unclear how much carbon capture will be used with that. So for some perspective, the Canadian Climate Institute says that the rise in emissions that will happen because of the new oil to put into the new pipeline will be 20 million tons per year. So it's not even offsetting that. And then you have to consider, you know, they're talking about expanding the Trans Mountain pipeline, which was already twinned. There are other pipelines that are being discussed or enhancements to them that could increase emissions there. And this is all oil. There's also LNG facilities and that whole side of the story that will also increase emissions. So
0: there's also been this question about cost. The project was initially supposed to cost $16.5 billion, but now we're hearing it could be between $20 and $30 billion. Do we have a sense at this point of how much of that will be publicly funded?
2: We don't have a sense specifically. I think you can say for sure that there'll be a considerable amount. Let's talk about the obvious things first. There's the tax benefit for carbon capture. That's at 50% for the equipment and then 37% for related sort of transport equipment. The Carney government extended that to 2035, and they also expanded it to allow companies to use it for enhanced oil production. In other words, to get more oil out of the ground. So you could see that as a subsidy. There are other elements like the oil pipeline itself. There's a question of how much public financing will go into that too. There's a Crown Corporation that's heavily involved with that. There's a private company that has made a non-binding commitment to hold a minority stake. And the government has also sort of left the door open to other financial incentives or help. I think you can say significant taxpayer involvement. We just don't know how much.
0: And on the political side, the current Conservative leader, Pierre Poilievre, who was a minister in the Harper government, which as we've now gone over was fairly supportive of carbon capture. He has had some recent comments prompted, I believe, by a question from you. What has he said? And I guess, how do you interpret those comments?
2: Yeah. Soon after he became leader, after 2022, he was quite vocal in the House of Commons about pushing the government, this was the Trudeau government at the time, to support carbon capture in the oil and gas industry more.
0: That was part of my conversation with Carl Meyer, an investigative reporter with the Narwhal. If you want to listen to the full episode, you can find Front Burner wherever you get your podcasts or on YouTube. I'm Aaron Wherry. Thanks so much for listening.

0: This is CBC News from Victoria. It's 5:30 right now. It's 13 degrees and mainly clear in Victoria, 10 and clear in Kelowna, 10 and cloudy in Prince George, and 11 degrees and mostly cloudy in Whitehorse. Good morning, I'm Liz MacArthur. The union representing 4,400 WestJet flight attendants has issued a 72-hour strike notice. The airline is responding with a lockout notice and warns that flights could be grounded by tomorrow. If no deal is reached, the attendants could walk off the job in the middle of the upcoming holiday-long weekend. Flight attendants have been without a contract since the end of last year, and pay is the main issue in the dispute. The District of Logan Lake issued a second evacuation alert last night for 49 properties due to the Gishon Creek fire. The BC Wildfire Service says it's grown to 88 hectares in size. Meanwhile, there are worries over the use of controlled burns near Clinton. Mira Baines has more.
1: Air tankers dropped fire retardant on a new wildfire west of Logan Lake. It's just off Highway 97C and has been developing close to the roadway. More hot, dry conditions are expected as the weekend approaches. Yesterday, the Thompson-Nicola Regional District held a meeting for people who are on evacuation alert or order in the area. News of a planned ignition near Clinton is raising concerns. Bryce Morera with the BC Wildfire Service says the work is needed so people can return to their homes as soon as possible.
2: This is critical work. This is an ideal tactic to make it safe for our crews to bring the fire's edge down to existing control lines and make it safe for our crews to mop out.
1: Clinton Mayor Roland Stanky says conditions are too unpredictable.
3: I'm definitely opposed to it. I have seen too many things go sideways here. Wind directions can change on a notice.
1: Stanky says, ultimately, it's up to the Wildfire Service. Mira Baines, CBC News, Vancouver.
0: The village of Valmont is seeing a boom in visitors. It's welcoming people through who have been rerouted away from wildfires burning near Clinton and Boston Bar. Donna Hamilton owns the Twin Peaks Resort in Valmont. She says the visitors are a welcome sight as the community is still recovering from the economic impact of the 2024 Jasper wildfire, which closed the highway for weeks.
4: It's wonderful to see the businesses that did survive, because we did lose a couple, but the ones that did survive are right back and working as hard as they can.
0: Hamilton says until the closures on Highway 97 open, the village is ready to support those in need. The executive director of the BC Conservative Party has announced he's stepping down from his role. Angelo Isidoro said in a statement posted last night that building the party has been the honor of a lifetime. His departure comes 2 months after Carrie Lynn Finlay was elected the new leader of the Conservatives. Isidoro says he's leaving on amicable and mutual terms. Last night, Finlay posted on social media she wishes him every success as he embarks on his next chapter. An expert says TransLink's newest real estate venture in Kitsilano is an important part of the Transit Authority's evolution. As Michelle Morton reports, TransLink says the very first project under its real estate development program will create revenue to reinvest in the transit system.
5: TransLink CEO Kevin Quinn says when the 31-story mixed-use development is completed, it will be located across from the future Arbutus SkyTrain station. He says it's part of TransLink's 10-year investment plan.
6: In coordination with other real estate development projects, bringing in a little over $20 million over the next 10 years.
5: TransLink says there are three similar project proposals in Surrey, Coquitlam, and on the North Shore. Director of the City Program at SFU, Andy Yan, says this development has public benefits.
7: It's a beginning to really kind of create a stream of revenue that is a stable source of funding for public transportation.
5: Construction is expected to be completed in 2029. Michelle Morton, CBC News, Vancouver.
0: And the executive director of the Vancouver Maritime Museum is optimistic a floating spa on the Kitsilano waterfront will benefit the neighborhood. David Jordan says that with more things to do in the area, more visitors are likely to come.
8: It will have a rub-off effect here at the Maritime Museum. Museum of Vancouver are close neighbors and supporters. The H.R. McMillan Space Center, BART on the Beach. This is a situation of rising tides float all boats.
0: Vancouver City Council voted unanimously to rezone the area of Heritage Harbor Marina in Kitsilano, just across from the Vancouver Maritime Museum, to make room for the floating barge that will offer saunas and cold plunges, among other amenities. The barge is a joint project between the museum and Haven Sauna, which is behind a similar project in Victoria's Inner Harbor. The facility is expected to be complete next summer. It's 5:35, and that's the CBC News from Victoria.
9: Thank you, Liz, and good Thursday morning to you. I'm Gregor Craig in Victoria. This is CBC Radio 1. Coming up this hour, the Prime Minister, Mark Carney, says Canada will not use oil and gas as a bargaining chip in ongoing trade negotiations, disputes with the U.S. We'll hear more on that and other business news from Megan Reed in 15 minutes. But first, it seems like everyone has been chatting about the new show called Yaga. We'll hear about where it was filmed next. First, though, look at the weather. Liz, how is the forecast shaping up this morning across BC and the Yukon?
0: Well, air quality alerts are still in effect for many parts of BC's southern interior because of smoke from wildfires. The area around 100 Mile House is expected to have the worst air quality today. Looking at the forecast in the Yukon for Whitehorse, a mix of sun and cloud with a chance of showers. Risk of a thunderstorm this afternoon with a high to 20. For Dawson City, cloudy with a chance of showers with a high to 18. For BC's north coast, rain today and tomorrow morning with today's high near 13. For the Peace region, becoming a mix of sun and cloud with a high to 23. For the central interior, mainly cloudy and hazy late this afternoon with a high to 20. For the Boundary and Kootenay regions, widespread smoke today, windy with a high to 34 in the West Kootenay. For the Okanagan and southern interior, partly cloudy except in the Okanagan and Similkameen, where you'll have mainly sunny skies, winds to 50 kilometers an hour in the Fraser Canyon, with temperatures from the mid-20s to the low 30s. For Metro Vancouver and the Fraser Valley, a mix of sun and cloud today with a high to 22. And for Vancouver Island, the southern Gulf Islands, and the Sunshine Coast, a mix of sun and cloud for most areas, some rain on North and West Vancouver Island with highs in the high teens and low 20s.
9: And Alex, how is it looking out there right now?
10: Right now, 13 and cloudy in Bella Bella, 14 and clear in Cranbrook, and Fort Nelson right now, 8 degrees with some fog, 16 degrees in Kamloops, 13 in Kelowna. In Nanaimo, it's 10 degrees. For Port Hardy and Vancouver, 13 degrees and mostly cloudy. And right now in Victoria, it's 13 degrees and mainly clear.
9: And on the BC ferries right now, the 6 o'clock from Swartz Bay to Tsawwassen still has 20% of the vehicle deck space free. Busier in Nanaimo, though. There's a one sailing wait at Departure Bay. The 6:15 is already full. The next sailing there is at 8:40. And the 7:45 from Duke Point Nanaimo has 15% of the vehicle deck space free. It's 22 minutes to 6 now, 22 minutes to 7 Mountain Time. This is CBC Radio 1 in British Columbia and the Yukon. Well, have a listen to this.
11: There's versions of her all over the world. Sometimes she's an ugly old witch who lives in a disappearing hut on chicken feet. Sometimes she's a wise woman, an enchantress, a healer. Sometimes she helps a hero on his quest.
9: That's part of a new trailer for the Crave series, Yaga, that will come out in the fall. The plot follows a private investigator looking into the disappearance of a young man in a seaside town. It's getting a lot of attention for a few reasons. One, because it features actor Hudson Williams from Kamloops, made famous, of course, by Heated Rivalry. And two, because the series was shot here on southern Vancouver Island. Jason D'Souza took the opportunity to check in and see how Victoria is doing in the film world. Here's part of his conversation with Film Commissioner for the South Island, Tara Lee Novak.
12: Tell us a little bit about how the island is looking right now when it comes to TV productions and movies so far.
13: So there's no way to talk about 2026 without looking at 2025. So we had a great 2025, and now we're seeing the fruit of our labor. So at the Cannes Film Festival, feature that filmed here opened the Cannes Film Festival. We also saw, of course, Hudson Williams' project will open, not open, but be at the Toronto International Film Festival. And a project that was filmed Mid-Island, which was serviced by the North Island Film Commission. Mm-hmm. This is a gardening show with Zach Galifianakis. I said that wrong, but it got an Emmy nod.
12: Yeah,
13: so these are a number of projects that are getting recognition on international stages. Now, 2026 started with a great start, actually, not including Yaga being filmed here. We had about four MOWs, we call them, or movies of the week. And we have another project going back to 2025, Crew Girl. That will premiere on Netflix in September. And that was also shot here.
12: Fantastic. What do you hear from, I guess, producers and people who are looking at different locations in terms of what attracts them to the South Island in particular?
13: The fact that we have so many diverse looks in such a compact area, it really excites producers because sometimes they only can come for a scout for a day here or there, but they can see so many different looks. So our role at the Film Commission, productions from around the world send us their script, and then we put together lookbooks. We have 2,500 registered film locations, and then we make recommendations. We say, you could consider this property or this property for that particular scene. And there's just, I think people creatively get very, very excited. Yeah.
12: That's so interesting. I never thought of the idea of lookbooks, but I guess that's very similar to a casting call where you have, you know, your portfolio. You look at an actor and you think, you know, can you envision this being here, for example, in those lookbooks? Is that how that works? Do I have
13: absolutely
12: that right?
13: Yep. Yeah. So we, like I said, 2,500 registered locations, and we continuously update the photos. So this year alone, we've updated 133 locations. So we go out to the venues that we love, and we make sure we're presenting them in the best way possible so that they feel fresh and exciting for those productions that are considering our place.
12: I know with a lot of these productions, familiarity matters a lot, right? You see that with, for example, directors when they have their casting choices, like The Odyssey, for example, Christopher Nolan going to his go-to actors. Is that the case as well when it comes to deciding where to shoot something? If you've been in Victoria before, does it make that much more comfortable to choose it as a location for another project?
13: If you're a producer, you are making 1 million decisions every hour. So our job at the Film Commission is to help them make those decisions faster and more confidently by presenting them with options. Yes, when people see projects like Yaga and Crew Girl and the film that was just at the Cannes Film Festival, when they see that on the big screen, it gives them a sense of confidence and familiarity that we've already delivered. And so they can feel confident coming here and delivering their project as well.
12: What's the criteria that goes into deciding if a location should be added to that roster?
13: The criteria is, there really is no criteria because projects are looking for all sorts of things, whether it's like a downscale or mid-scale private home or just a unique angle. You would be shocked how many photos of creepy basements and attics I have and how popular they are.
12: I love that. That is fantastic. We heard during the pandemic, of course, when the industry was like everything else, I suppose, turned on its head in terms of production and everything else, that it was a challenging time. How have things come now being, 4 or 5 years out of the pandemic? Has it stabilized? Has it grown? Where are things at right
13: now? So the pandemic, actually, people continued to film during the pandemic. And that was the beauty of the film sector because it put heads in beds. So the tourism sector that, you know, had to slow down a little, the film sector was able to support tourism. What impacted the local film sector and the film sector around the world was the 2023 Hollywood strikes. So that there was a ripple effect, and it took a bit of time for people to get back on their feet. We have never recovered to 2021 broadcast. So the COVID was good for film because we were all watching Tiger King.
12: Yeah, that's
13: right?
12: True.
13: And the streamers were pumping out more and more content. So now in 2026, we have not regained that ground from 2021, but all small wins are wins.
12: Yeah. Has the industry, has it suffered at all? Has it felt the impact at all about the political antagonization that we've seen from America into Canada?
13: That's such a loaded question. Yeah. I think that Canadian content creators are very proud of where they came from, and that's why we're seeing a heated rivalry get some excitement, right? People, Canadian content creators are proud, and that, I think, has been a positive thing. And I think it's a complex issue.
12: Sure.
13: Yeah.
12: Finally, Yaga drops in the fall. Are you going to be watching it?
13: Absolutely.
12: Yeah. What impact do you think it might have on the local scene, given the hype that just a trailer is having right now?
13: The crew that contributed to Yaga have been doing their thing here locally for a very long time. And so this is a much well-deserved bow. And so nothing but good things can come from that. And you better believe I'll be leveraging that as much as possible to the benefit of our community. We want people to know that they can bring their projects here and feel confident and have a great final product.
9: That is the film commissioner for Southern Vancouver Island, Tara Lee Novak, speaking with Jason D'Souza. It's 15 minutes to 6 o'clock now, 15 to 7 Mountain Time. And with shows like Yaga and many others filmed here on the South Island, one can assume it will help Vancouver Island's tourism industry when it feels like summer outside. Anyhow, here's actor and singer-songwriter Childish Gambino with his 2018 tune, Feels Like Summer.

0: Childish Gambino feels like summer. It's 10 minutes to 6 now, 10 to 7 Mountain Time. And Megan Reed has the Thursday Business Digest.
1: Good morning. Wherever he goes and whatever he's doing, trade negotiations with the U.S. continue to dominate Mark Carney's summer. The Prime Minister was in Red Deer yesterday with Alberta Premier Danielle Smith, announcing a partnership with that province about an infrastructure funding agreement. During the press conference, the Prime Minister was asked twice if Canada would use its energy sector as a bargaining chip with the U.S.
2: We have many things we can do. First and foremost is to work towards an agreement. That's what we're going to do. But there's other things we can do if we needed to address the situation was there. And the issue you're raising that was raised previously, it's not... I don't see the value of doing... I mean, I can understand conceptually, but I don't see the value of it.
1: A shift away from what he told Canada's premiers just last week when he said everything was on the table. I'm betting he's going to continue to get bombarded with these types of questions as the new 50% U.S. tariffs are just weeks away. In other Carney news, Ottawa is axing its Netflix tax and replacing it entirely with government funding, which will run somewhere around $600 million. This is a reversal of a CRTC policy issued in June, which increased contributions for large streaming services from 5 to 15%. Mario Mota, a partner at Boondock Professional Services in Ottawa, was surprised by the move.
3: I'm shocked by that. I just think it's a horrendous policy decision. Personally, that's what my view is. I mean, I just think we've just spent two and a half, three years trying to modernize a piece of legislation that regulates broadcasting in this country with the Online Streaming Act. We had commissions, we had expert panels, all weighing into the fact that we were already kind of 5 to 10 years behind in modernizing our legislation. And essentially, all of that's been thrown out the window to just throw more taxpayer dollars at it, at an industry that's struggling.
1: It's not clear why the federal government had a change of heart, but we do know that the U.S. has identified the Online Streaming Act as a trade irritant. Ottawa says that it will publish a new policy directive to the CRTC in the coming weeks. Yesterday in Red Deer, Prime Minister Carney said that the move was about reducing household costs. South of the border, the U.S. Federal Reserve kept its overnight interest rate unchanged between 3.5 and 3.75 percentage points. While it was widely expected, it was not a unanimous decision, as three members of the Financial Management Oversight Committee voted for a 25 basis point hike. This is the fifth time in a row the U.S. Central Bank held rates steady. U.S. investors were not impressed. The Dow fell more than 1,100 points on the news. And finally, eBay's bizarre cyberstalking drama has come to an end. The e-commerce site has agreed to pay $56 million to Massachusetts couple Ina and David Steiner, after several former eBay employees targeted them with bizarre threats and gruesome deliveries. We're talking a bloody pig Halloween mask, a funeral wreath, and live cockroaches. The Steiners run an online newsletter that was often critical of the e-commerce site. eBay condemned the harassment and apologized, saying that it was wrong, reprehensible, and should never have happened, putting an end to the six-year saga. For CBC Radio, I'm Megan Reed.

0: Thank you, Megan. This is CBC Radio 1 in British Columbia and the Yukon. Let's update the overseas market numbers. The Nikkei in Tokyo up 433, 0.75% higher. The Hong Kong Hang Seng up 50, that's 0.25% rise. The FTSE in London up about 0.25%, 40 points higher. And the Frankfurt DAX up 56, also 0.25% higher. Oil is down 60 cents a barrel. West Texas Intermediate now trading at 83.86. Natural gas down 3 cents at 269. Gold up 36.20 an ounce at $4,133.20. Lumber is at $635 per 1,000 board feet. And the Canadian dollar is at 71.19 cents U.S. Now, Alex Wathy has the marine weather forecast.
1: For the Strait of Georgia, north of Nanaimo, wind southeast 10 to 15 knots, except southwest 15 near Qualicum Beach this morning. Wind diminishing to light this evening, then becoming southeast 10 to 15 Friday morning. For the Strait of Georgia, south of Nanaimo, wind southeast 10 to 15 knots, diminishing to light this afternoon, then becoming southeast 5 to 15 overnight. For the Howe Sound, a strong wind warning is in effect. Wind northerly outflow 5 to 15 knots, becoming light this morning, then becoming southerly inflow 5 to 15 near noon, except southwesterly inflow 20 over northern sections. For the Harrow Strait, a strong wind warning is in effect. Wind light becoming southwest 10 to 15 knots this morning, then diminishing to light near midnight. For the Juan de Fuca Strait, Central Strait, and East Entrance, a strong wind warning is in effect. Wind west 15 to 25 knots, becoming west 15 early this morning, then increasing to west 15 to 25 early this evening. For the Juan de Fuca Strait, West Entrance, wind light becoming west 5 to 15 knots this afternoon, then becoming light this evening. For the Johnson Strait, wind light becoming southeast 5 to 15 knots this morning, then becoming light Friday afternoon. For the Queen Charlotte Strait, a strong wind warning is in effect. Wind light increasing to southeast 10 to 20 knots this morning and to southeast 20 to 30 early this evening. For West Coast, Vancouver Island North, a gale warning is in effect. Wind southeast 20 to 30 knots, increasing to southeast 30 to 40 this morning, then diminishing to southeast 20 to 30 near midnight. And for West Coast, Vancouver Island South, wind light except southeast 10 to 20 knots northwest of Estevan Point.
0: Thank you, Alex. 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
2: A good Thursday morning. I'm Chris Walker in Kelowna. This is Daybreak on CBC Radio 1. Ali Ramadan is here with our first look at local news headlines. Good morning, Ali.
3: Hi, Chris. A cattle rancher in the Shuswap says new water restrictions along the Salmon River will likely cost their farm tens of thousands of dollars in additional feed costs. And evacuation alerts have been issued for close to five dozen properties in Logan Lake. That's southwest of Kamloops. Those stories and other news coming up at 6:30.
2: Thank you, Ali. Ali Ramadan back in 32 minutes with more local news. Coming up on our program this morning, a different time, a different summer. Why parents might rethink pushing their 90s summer nostalgia on their kids. We'll have that conversation with our parenting columnist in a couple of hours, just after 8 o'clock Pacific time. Also this morning, promises that hold water. The North Okanagan comes together to save one farmer's crops. We'll hear from that farmer coming up in just over an hour from now. And is an AI bubble inevitable? And what does that mean for your retirement portfolio? That is up first on Daybreak. Happy Thursday, Joseph O'Toole.
4: Happy Thursday, Chris Walker.
2: A little more smoke this morning in Kelowna. That blood red moon, maybe you saw it.
3: I did. It was beautiful.
2: It was beautiful. Yeah. And the smoke's not serious, but it's a noticeable haze this morning. Joe, how do we look for the day?
4: Yeah, we're probably staying a little hazy. We have the yellow warning air quality advisories up from Environment Canada for Penticton today and Osoyoos in the South Okanagan. But really, it's the Kootenays that is the place where it's going to get smoky through the afternoon and then it looks like tomorrow as well. Today, the Okanagan will be around 32. We're looking at about 29, the Shuswap. 29 as well through the Columbias. The Kootenays are going to be up in the 30s, Chris. 34 for the West Kootenay Boundary Country and 32 for the East Kootenay. And a smoky day, really, across the Kootenays today.
2: Any problems on the roads at this early hour?
4: No, not much to mention. Although if you are driving on Highway 95, there is an advisory, just limited visibility due to wildfire smoke.
2: Oh, really?
4: So
2: okay.
4: Just watch for that.
2: Thank you, Joseph. Joseph and Allie and I will be back right after World Report. That's coming up next on CBC Radio 1.
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6: Renalta Arluk spent her childhood on a trap line in the Northwest Territories where nights ended around the campfire with stories. Those moments shaped one of Canada's most groundbreaking theater voices. 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
8: This is World Report. Good morning, I'm Marcia Young. The union representing some WestJet flight attendants has issued a 72-hour strike notice. It means that if a deal is not reached, workers could be on the picket lines as early as Sunday. Sheehan Desjardins is following the story. Sheehan, what is the latest?
9: So much of this breaking overnight and right before what's a busy summer long weekend in many provinces. So the union represents 4,400 flight attendants at WestJet. And like you mentioned, the 72-hour strike notice means a strike could begin as soon as Sunday if the two sides don't reach a deal. So the union says one of the key issues is flight attendants not being paid for certain things like ground duties. Now, the airline responded by issuing a 72-hour lockout notice, warning that some flights could be grounded by tomorrow, but the two sides are still actively negotiating to reach a deal.
8: What does this mean for passengers?
9: Well, WestJet says it operates more than 600 flights per day, and on some days carrying more than 70,000 passengers. So if this strike does happen, it'll potentially be felt by many travelers. This is a big airline, Canada's second largest. Now, that being said, WestJet has been allowing passengers with flights scheduled between now and August 4th to make a one-time change or cancel with no fee, and says should flight delays or cancellations occur, impacted people will be refunded or re-accommodated, quote, as applicable.
8: All right, thank you.
9: Thank you.
8: The CBC's Sheehan Desjardins in studio. Police believe they have recovered the body of a missing 11-year-old Calgary boy. Parker disappeared about 2 weeks ago, prompting the community to rally together to try and find him. And as Ina Sadu reports, it is a heartbreaking end to an exhaustive search.
10: For nearly 2 weeks, so many people woke up hoping it would be the day Parker came home.
11: Calgary Police Chief Katie McLellan says the search that has gripped the city has ended in tragedy.
10: It is with profound sadness that I can confirm that we have found the body of a small child, which we believe to be Parker.
11: Parker was last seen July 16th, wandering without a shirt. The 11-year-old was nonverbal. His disappearance prompted a massive search involving hundreds of officers and civilians. In the end, investigators say they received a tip from the public that a shoe had been found off a busy highway. Police had searched that general area around a creek before. Search manager Sergeant Rich Wall says they believe Parker wandered into a network of tunnels that were difficult to access.
12: The pipe is a 4-foot concrete pipe that goes into a myriad of other pipes. The labyrinths of pipes change in different diameters.
11: Inspector Lee Wayne with the Major Crimes Unit says they never gave up hope.
13: It's a somber day for Calgary today, but really our thoughts are with Parker's family.
11: Police say they are grateful to everyone who helped search for the little boy. Ina Sadu, CBC News, Calgary.
8: People in the Ukrainian city of Lviv clear out the debris of a building damaged by a Russian strike. At least 8 people were killed and dozens more were injured across the country overnight. The heaviest casualties are being reported in the western city and also the Dnipro regions. In Kyiv, underground metro stations are serving as shelters. People seeking cover say they don't believe Russia wants peace.
14: For the sake of our children and all Ukrainians, we want to sleep peacefully, not live in constant fear of terrible explosions. We just want a normal, decent life in Ukraine.
8: NATO member Poland, meanwhile, is confirming this morning that a Russian missile fell within Polish borders overnight. More countries are being pulled into the U.S.-Israel war in Iran. The U.S. military has confirmed it launched a wave of strikes against Iran. It says it was in retaliation for attempted attacks on U.S. military positions in nearby countries. Today, Egypt's government says a fire at one of its ports was caused by a drone attack. The CBC's Willie Lowry joins me now from Washington. And Willie, what can you tell us?
15: So U.S. Central Command is confirming that Washington rolled out a wave of heavy strikes on several Iranian military targets. The White House says it is responding to what it calls a surprise attack by Iran yesterday, targeting military command centers, missile and drone facilities, as well as coastal surveillance and defense sites in Iran. President Donald Trump outlined the current state of the war while speaking to journalists on Wednesday.
16: We're going to be hitting them very hard because it's our turn to hit them. They know it's coming. They're asking us not to do it.
15: Iran responded by launching missiles at U.S. bases in Jordan, which were intercepted. They also, though, hit a facility belonging to a Chinese company in Kuwait. Kuwait's defense ministry says one person was killed in that attack. All of this is happening while Saudi Arabia and Egypt appear to be getting drawn into the conflict. Earlier this week, Saudi Arabia took part in joint strikes with the U.S. against Iranian-backed militia in Iraq, and a suspected Iranian drone attack has hit an Egyptian port.
8: Has there been any movement on the peace negotiations?
15: Not really. Pakistan's foreign ministry says the country is doing its best to try to get both sides back to the negotiating table, but at least for the time being, the countries appear content to trade tit-for-tat strikes. Iran believes time is on its side as the war drags closer and closer to the U.S. midterms in November, while the U.S. says it's dominating Iran militarily. U.S. President Donald Trump has so far refrained from returning to full-out war, but according to U.S. media, he has been given multiple options by the military.
8: Thank you, Willie.
15: My pleasure.
8: The CBC's Willie Lowry in Washington.
17: Viva España! Viva España!
8: A man shouts, long live Spain, after arriving on the shores of the tiny Spanish territory of Ceuta. He is among thousands of people, mainly Moroccans, making their way to the small enclave, most of them by swimming. The Spanish government has declared a national emergency. The government is also asking for army intervention. The migrants are mostly young men, but there are also families. Local authorities in Ceuta warn that migrant reception centers are already overwhelmed. Japan's government says at least 30 people are dead after Tuesday's earthquake. Many of them died at a paper factory and a shopping mall near the southwestern city of Kumamoto. Police have released video of officers combing through the destroyed shopping center. A suspected gas explosion tore through the building minutes after the quake. Japan's chief cabinet secretary, Minoru Kihara, says relief efforts continue around the clock.
18: Saving lives and rescuing those affected by the disaster is truly a race against time. Today as well, the police, fire services, and self-defense forces will continue to make every possible effort in rescue and life-saving operations.
8: Thousands of people have been moved to evacuation shelters. Tens of thousands are without power. The Italian tall ship Amerigo Vespucci is now docked in Montreal. The ship is named after an Italian explorer from the 1500s. This is the last stop on its North American tour. And as Gloria Enriquez reports, Montrealers are being welcomed aboard to take a look.
19: It's a sailboat, very magnifico.
20: Denise Desrochers drove half an hour from Saint-Bruno-de-Montarville in Quebec to the port of Montreal's Grand Quai to see the Amerigo Vespucci in all its glory. The wooden vessel, built in 1931, features four masts with thick ropes streaming down and a giant green, white and red flag waving off the stern.
19: Imagine the people... The pirates.
20: While there are no pirates on board, there are about 400 crew members. The Vespucci is used as a training ship for the Italian Navy. Inside the wheelhouse, Lieutenant Tommaso Magenes describes how the ship turns. Eight cadets use four wooden wheels to steer, so if they want to turn 10 degrees...
21: They have to move
1: this one like 40 times. And it's very, very hard.
20: The ship is also a floating ambassador for Italy.
21: That's a very unique moment for us.
20: Julien Baudry is with the Montreal Port Authority. He says the Vespucci is arriving at the perfect time.
21: At a moment where Canada wants to diversify, when we get that type of ship coming at the Port of Montreal, we are developing close ties.
20: Baudry says Italy is the Port of Montreal's third largest trading partner and has a long history of welcoming Italian immigrants. The ship's visit, he says, celebrates all those connections. Gloria Enriquez, CBC News, Montreal.
8: And that is the latest national and international news from World Report News anytime at cbcnews.ca. I'm Marcia Young.

0: Good Thursday morning. I'm Chris Walker. This is Daybreak on CBC Radio 1. Ali Ramadan's here with local news headlines. Good morning, Ali.
1: Hi, Chris. Evacuation alerts have been issued for close to five dozen properties in Logan Lake, southwest of Kamloops. And a cattle rancher in the Shuswap says new water restrictions along the Salmon River will likely cost their farm tens of thousands of dollars. Those stories and other news coming up at 6:30 Pacific time.
0: Thank you, Ali. Ali Ramadan back in 20 minutes with more local news. Up next on our program, is an AI bubble inevitable? That's ahead on Daybreak.

0: Good morning, Joseph O'Toole.
1: Top of the 6 o'clock to you, Chris Walker.
0: It is a pink morning here, thanks to wildfire smoke. Not thick, but more noticeable here in Kelowna than it has been in the last couple of days. A bit of a haze in the sky this morning. It's quite a pretty sunrise. Right now, it's cool, 13 degrees here in Kelowna. As we move around the Okanagan, pretty similar weather top to bottom. Penticton also 12 degrees. Vernon is 13. In Salmon Arm, it's 12 this morning.
1: For the day, we're looking at highs around 29 for the Shuswap and Princeton as well, 29 degrees, mainly sun. 32 today across the Okanagan, mainly sunny is the weather story. There's an air quality yellow warning from Environment Canada posted for the South Okanagan and through the Similkameen today.
0: Yeah, and even more smoke as we get into the Kootenays right now. Well, Nacusp and Revelstoke seem relatively clear, partly cloudy and 12 degrees in both towns. Castlegar and Nelson, however, smoky this morning, 9 degrees in Castlegar, 12 degrees in Nelson. Creston is 16. Cranbrook, partly cloudy and 14 degrees. It looks like a lot more smoke coming your way in the East Kootenay a bit later today, Joe.
1: Yeah, that's really the forecast. If you check some of the Environment Canada air quality forecast, it's going to get a lot worse later today through the East Kootenay. Now, temperature-wise, 34 is what the expectation is for the West Kootenay. Boundary Country in the Elk Valley be closer to 32, and the Elk Valley are going to be around 30. As for the Columbia, it's right around 29 today, so there'll be sunshine in behind that smoke. So air quality yellow warnings are posted for the Arrow, Slocan, and Kootenay Lake regions, Boundary Country, and for the West Kootenay today, Chris.
0: Thank you, Joseph. Any problems on the roads this morning? Any closures due to fire?
1: No closures or anything. Just advisories if you're on Highway 3 or Highway 95 rolling through the East Kootenay. Low visibility due to that smoke we've been mentioning.
0: 13 minutes after 6 o'clock Pacific time, 7 o'clock Mountain time. This is CBC Radio 1. It is the question on many investors' minds. Is the AI bubble, such as it is, about to burst? One famous market watcher, Jim Cramer, compared events from this week to what happened before the dot-com crash of 2000. Francis Sims covers tech for us, and he's here to break it down. Francis, good morning.
2: Good morning, Chris.
0: So CNBC's Jim Cramer, he's drawing this connection to the dot-com crash 25 years ago. Can you explain that?
2: Okay, so OpenAI wants to build this ginormous data center that's going to cost $500 billion in Ohio. And they don't have enough credit to do it themselves. And so what they've asked is NVIDIA. NVIDIA is the company that sells the chips that goes into the servers and all these data centers all around the world. If they would co-sign the mortgage with them to pay for this data center build-out. And NVIDIA said they would guarantee up to $250 million. Now, Jim Cramer, who is a sort of a finance influencer, he was a trader during the 2000s, which is what we called the dot-com bubble, where a lot of tech stocks crashed. He said it sounds familiar. What happened back then is companies started lending their customers money so that they would buy their products. And that did not work out so well in the end. Effectively, when those companies went bankrupt, they took the people that loaned them the money with them.
0: Okay, and this is something called circular financing. Can you just explain in plain terms what that is and why it worries people?
2: Yeah, so traditional like vendor-customer relations is that a vendor has many customers, and if one customer doesn't do so well, that's fine. They have others that they go and buy, that buys their product. That's the traditional way. But in the case with NVIDIA right now, NVIDIA finances a lot of the sales for these companies. So say OpenAI wants to buy, 10,000 chips. Well, they may say you can buy them and pay for them over a year. That's sort of like going into a car dealership and financing your vehicle, like many Canadians do. But they take it a step further now. What they've also said, think of the dealer now saying, well, I notice you don't have a house. I'll co-sign a mortgage with you so you can buy a house and have a driveway to park this new car in. That's kind of what NVIDIA is doing with the data center, which seems kind of odd. And then on top of that, they've invested $30 billion or more already into OpenAI. So they're really, really tightly locked into OpenAI now. And so anything negatively that happens to OpenAI could negatively impact NVIDIA. And NVIDIA is like effectively the largest tech stock in the stock market right now in the United States. And so people are nervous when NVIDIA starts doing things like this and they get impacted, that could have a big impact across the industry.
0: Right. And so that would all be fine if there was a clear and easy way to earn that money back. But people are worried that AI companies are investing bazillions of dollars with no clear way to earn it back. Is that fair?
2: That's right. Yeah. And it's even in a way that when you think about it that way, worse than the dot-com era, because OpenAI, some reports say about $180 billion they have through borrowing and investment, and they've spent a lot of that already. They're looking to IPO. And I'm just talking about OpenAI, but they're all these companies are similar. OpenAI is looking to IPO to raise more money. But the problem is the monthly subscriptions alone are not enough to recover the costs for these data centers. And compounding that is the fact that the data center is kind of like your phone. You buy a new phone. 2 to 4 years later, it starts to get old. And then what do you do? Well, you think the battery's not working. I can't upgrade anymore. I might just buy a new phone. And you spend a lot of money, like $1,000 or $2,000. But think about the data center that's $10 billion or $20 billion. And if these, you know, they started building these things a couple of years ago. So in a couple of more years, that equipment will start to get old and they'll have to think about upgrading it again. And if they're not making money off of it right now, who's going to pay for those upgrades? So that's another concern that people feel is a bit of a cliff that we're walking towards.
0: Now, in the dot-com bubble, when it burst, the NASDAQ fell like 77%, and some companies were almost wiped out in terms of their value. I don't know if this is analogous, but what would a correction like that mean for regular Canadians?
2: Yeah, well, I think what we think about is how invested we are in the AI companies. And if you look at Canadian Pension Plan, for example, I think they've invested $11 billion in NVIDIA stock, another $2 billion at least in data center buildouts, and lots of other investment in AI companies. And they're not alone. I mean, private pensions, RSPs, mutual funds, a lot of portfolio managers are heavily investing in the tech stocks. And NVIDIA sits at the top. Right. If NVIDIA starts to fall, like upon this news from Jim Cramer, this analysis, NVIDIA's shares dropped 4%. But it wasn't just NVIDIA. It was other related tech companies that their shares dropped in. So if NVIDIA goes down, the thinking is that that's going to potentially wipe out a lot of value in the stock market in quick order. And if you're somebody that's I'm not a finance person, but what I would be worried about is if I'm trying to retire in the next 5 years, I might be thinking about talking to my portfolio manager if I have money invested and thinking, should I diversify just to be a little more protected?
0: But it's not, of course, just investors. We have communities in our listening area, Christina Lake and Lake Country, having debates about AI data centers. I was reading a piece in the New York Times yesterday about how the construction of AI data centers is driving the trades, electricians and carpenters. And so there's all kinds of different effects. What impact could a correction have on all of those sort of ancillary projects?
2: Yeah. And, you know, I work at Humber, so I love when students get jobs, especially in the skilled trades. You know, a data center build out could hire about 2,000 people to build it. And those are great jobs in small communities. And then once it's up and running, and maybe it's a couple of hundred jobs, right? They tend to be more the IT engineering types. Still good jobs, but not as many as, say, a manufacturing environment. The challenge, though, is that when these data center builds happen, they often come to the community and say, okay, we're going to give you some returns over time on this data center, but to get it installed, we need help bringing the power to us. And bringing the power to us costs money. And in some cases, like in Alberta with the Meta data center, they're going to build a whole new gas plant. And so somebody has to pay for that. Often what happens is the community agrees to pay a large part of that upfront, or they give tax breaks to these companies. There's some

0: 6:21 Pacific time. Hundreds of people are out of their homes in the Cariboo because of the Pear Lake wildfire. People, of course, and in many cases, people with their pets. The CBC's Shelley Joyce met up with some evacuees in Kamloops.
1: My name is Angela DeForge, and I'm from Clinton, BC. So I have my 20-year-old border collie with me, and I have my 2-year-old little kitten with me.
2: Just one kitten?
1: Just one.
2: And where are they right now?
1: They're at our hotel right now in Kamloops.
2: And is there support, do you feel like, for yourself and for the pets?
1: They've been very kind with us here. They've been taking good care of us. Everybody here has been really supportive.
3: Edward Monroe, Clinton, BC.
2: And who is this puppy?
3: This is Charlie Chow Chow.
2: Tell me about Charlie Chow Chow.
3: Charlie Chow Chow is a bitch, and she's 5 years old, and she's black.
2: And how has she, so you've been evacuated, where have you been staying?
3: Chase at the Overlander.
2: And has she been okay, or what has this been like for her from a pet's perspective?
3: She's not too bad today, or she's not too bad this time. She's good at the Overlander.
2: Why, what, was it not so good before?
3: No, last year we only left for one day and she had to come home. We're lucky this year she was able to travel.
2: Okay, so when you say that, is it because she's high strung or what's the thing?
3: She just don't like to travel. Charlie is just devastated, but she's going to the bathroom and eating, so that's the main thing.
2: Do you know how long you'll be out of your home?
3: I would suggest 2 weeks to 2 months.
2: How are you doing? How are you making out?
3: So far, a lot better now that I'm hooked up with the ESS services here.
4: My name's Michelle. This is Jade. And we're evacuees from Clinton.
2: So tell me about what it was like for the two of you to be evacuated. I understand you have some furry friends with you.
4: Yeah, we have a dog and two cats. They're all crate trained, so they were pretty good, but the whole drive, they've never actually gone so long. We weren't able to get a hotel room right away. We had to wait a bit because not everybody takes cats. They take dogs, but almost nobody takes cats. So that was interesting. So we're way out in the boonies, but that's okay, at the edge of town. But there's, I can leave my cats there in the room and they're happy. The dog, he goes with us most everywhere, so it's not bad.
2: Jade, I want to know what you think, what your pets were going through during this evacuation.
5: Like, they were like, where the hell are, what are we doing? Are we going to the vet again? Where are we going? They just didn't have no clue. They were freaking out very badly. But other than that, they were pretty okay. They were relaxed half the time. Yeah, because they were.
4: Well, now that they're in the hotel room, they're relaxed.
5: Yeah.
4: Then they had familiar smells. We set them up. And then they were okay. So now they're able to just hang out there with no problems at all.
0: People in Kamloops who were evacuated from the Clinton area, talking with the CBC's Shelley Joyce. Now, just relatedly, this isn't in our quote unquote listening area. So we typically don't give road updates for outside of our immediate region, but there is one that might affect you if you're trying to get to northern BC. So normally from this part of the world, the Okanagan, you would go up Highway 97. You might go to Kamloops and hang a left and go up to Highway 97. That route is closed, in that Clinton area. And so to get to northern BC from here is a little trickier. Now, you'd have to go to Kamloops and go north on Highway 5 towards Clearwater and then hang a left on Highway 24 towards 100 Mile.
6: Yeah.
0: So it's much more difficult to get from the Okanagan to the Cariboo, to Williams Lake, Quesnel, Prince George. So keep that in mind if you're planning a trip or having friends and family come down from that part of the world.

Yeah, next update on that is going to be at noon Pacific today. So we will see. But let's have a tune before Alia comes along with the local news. And this weekend in Kelowna is Nest Fest, the music festival at Redbird Brewing. One of the big names in the marquee, the headliner, is the Bros Landreth, Juno winners from Winnipeg, known for their guitar-driven soulful roots music. This is Our Love.

0: That's the Brothers Landreth out of Winnipeg. They're going to be in Kelowna playing Redbird Brewing this weekend at Nest Fest. Going all weekend.
1: Gonna see Uncle Strut there too. My boys from Uncle Strut.
0: Boys. Wait, is it the mustaches?
1: It's all the whole thing. I really dug their whole vibe.
0: Yeah, they're gonna be a part of Nest Fest. They're a good band, man. It was a good group.
1: We got a funny email from someone in Penticton who shall remain nameless, who says, "Good morning, Daybreak team. I just wanted to let you know that the power is out in central Penticton. It has been out since just after 6 o'clock this morning. I'm currently exercising in the dark at the gym on Main Street with a bunch of weirdos." Cheers. Well, listener and Daybreak fan, thank you for say hi to the weirdos for us. We are looking to get some updates from Fortis. We have had other people tell us that the power is out in central Penticton. We appreciate the email. We'll keep you posted. It's 6:30 Pacific time.
2: This is CBC News. Good morning, I'm Alia Ramadan. It's sunny in Sparwood and 5 degrees, sunny in Invermere and 11. In the news this morning, a cattle rancher in the Shuswap says new water restrictions will likely cost their farm tens of thousands of dollars. It comes after the province announced a temporary protection order on the Salmon River to protect fish. Brady Strachan has more.
3: The province says ongoing and severe drought conditions in the Salmon River are endangering vulnerable Chinook salmon. Now, the Ministry of Water is taking drastic action, an order that cuts off access for more than 450 water users. For ranchers like Trudy Schweb, who rely on the river to irrigate forage crops, it's a devastating blow.
4: Drought in this water shutoff is probably going to cost us $100,000 at least in feed.
3: Water restrictions on the Salmon River have happened before, but Schweb says this year it's come much earlier in the middle of the growing season. She says more needs to be done to build water storage, and she says the province should compensate ranchers for crop losses.
4: We need the government to understand that this fish protection order comes on the back of the producers and the license holders on this river. And we're the ones that are financially going to have to pay for it.
3: The province says it's invested $120 million in programs to improve water access and storage over the past 3 years. Brady Strachan, CBC News, Kelowna.
2: The regional district of Okanagan-Similkameen says Culloden's fire chief is back on the job. The district says Fire Chief Tony Madera's administrative leave ended on Monday, July 27th, and is now back in the role. It comes after a public outcry across the region over recent changes and vacancies in leadership at several community fire departments, including the firing of Naramatis Fire Chief Dennis Smith earlier this month. The district says it will be hosting an online public information meeting about the recent changes, including explaining the role of its new regional manager, Tony Iannella. The online meeting is set for August 19th at 6:30. A wildfire near Logan Lake continues to burn out of control, with more than 50 properties now under evacuation alerts. The Guichon Creek fire, close to Highway 97, was spotted yesterday afternoon. BC Wildfire Service says it was likely sparked by human activity. Meantime, in the East Kootenay, the BC Wildfire Service says it will continue work on the Tower Creek fires west of St. Mary Lake using tactical burns. Crews are working to push that fire toward guard lines and into more manageable terrain. The BC Wildfire Service says people in the area should expect increased smoke through tomorrow. The evacuation alert covering 66 properties near St. Mary Lake remains in effect. There are several other fires burning in the region, including the Ranger Lake fire about 25 kilometers southeast of Moy. It was discovered yesterday and is about 2.1 hectares. And the Wildfire Service says a fire burning 2 kilometers north of Premier Lake is being actively monitored, but challenging terrain means crews can't access it. The BC Wildfire Service says it's not currently threatening any structures or critical infrastructure. Officials say fire crews had to put themselves in danger while rescuing a person who refused to evacuate during an active wildfire. It happened near Chasm between Clinton and 70 Mile House. Bryce Morera is an incident commander with the BC Wildfire Service. He says members of his team alerted the individual to the danger he was in earlier in the day and were greeted with explicit language. They were then called back later when the home was surrounded by fire and the individual could not get himself to safety. He says while the rescue was successful, it was also dangerous and used up valuable time and resources.
5: When those crews needed to go rescue that person, It took them away from their ability to respond to the fire in the area and protect other values on the landscape, people's structures and homes.
2: Moreira says he understands it can be stressful to leave homes during an evacuation, but refusing to do so can put other people at risk. And as new to U.S. tariffs loom, BC's forestry minister says he's been hearing growing concern from those in the lumber industry about their future. Ravi Parmar tells CBC News that layoffs are already happening in BC and across Canada. The federal government has offered up loans to help offset tariffs, which Parmar says is a good start.
6: But obviously the conversations we were having about these loan guarantees were prior to this threat of 50%. The 45% duties and tariffs is detrimental. This 50% essentially could shut down on the forest sector in one night. And so I'm very fearful of what this has and the repercussions this will have for the forest sector.
2: The U.S. President Donald Trump threatened a new 50% tariff on a wide range of Canadian goods, taking effect on August 19th in response to several trade irritants. They include provincial bans on U.S. alcohol as well as Canada's closed dairy market. That's a look at your CBC News for British Columbia. We'll have more news coming up on World Report. That's at 7 o'clock Pacific time, 8 o'clock in the Mountain Time Zone.
1: Thank you, Alia. Alia Ramadan back in just about an hour with more local news. You're listening to CBC Radio 1 in British Columbia. Coming up in this half hour, the U.S. and Saudi Arabia have follow me along here. The U.S. and Saudi Arabia both conducting airstrikes, not against Iran, but in Iraq, against militias linked to Iran. Iran then fires a bunch of things back, including one apparently to Egypt, which is a long way from Iran. So we're going to have more on how the Middle East is devolving into a more complex situation coming up here in just a moment. Let's have a look at our weather forecast right now through the Okanagan Valley. We've got a little bit of haze around. It is cool. It's 13 degrees through the Okanagan top to bottom, partly cloudy skies and a little bit of a pink sky because of wildfire smoke. Right now through the Kootenays and Columbia is partly cloudy in Revelstoke, 13. Smoky through the West Kootenay, 9 degrees in Castlegar, 12 in Nelson. Partly cloudy in Cranbrook, at least for the moment. More on that in a sec. 14 degrees right now in the East Kootenay, Joe.
7: Yeah, warming up to about 32 today, Chris. Through the East Kootenay, sunny and smoky, and it's expected to stay smoky for at least the next couple of days. The West Kootenay will be around 34, Boundary Country right around 32 as well, the Elk Valley at 30. Now, there is an air quality warning posted by Environment Canada, yellow warning, for the Arrow, Slocan, and Kootenay Lake regions, the West Kootenay, and for Boundary Country today. And through the Columbias, right around 29 for Golden and Revelstoke under a sunny sky. The Shuswap as well, 29 and sunny. Princeton will be around 29 and sunny, and then through the Okanagan and Carameas, 32 is the expectation with mainly sun, and an air quality yellow warning from Environment Canada posted for the South Okanagan and the Similkameen community today, Chris.
1: Thank you, Joseph. 6:37 Pacific time. As I just mentioned, the conflict between Israel, the United States, and Iran, and apparently everyone else in the Middle East, is getting more and more complicated. Saudi Arabia this week joined the U.S. in airstrikes against Iranian-linked militias in Iraq. Iran then fired missiles and drones at U.S. targets, hitting assets throughout the region, apparently as far away as Egypt. All of this is threatening to escalate into a regional struggle for political and religious supremacy. Akash Maharaj is a senior fellow in global affairs at the University of Toronto, where he specializes in international peace processes. Akash Maharaj, good morning.
8: Good morning.
1: Let's start with these U.S.-Saudi strikes in Iraq on Tuesday. Politics makes strange bedfellows. Can you explain what's going on here?
8: Well, there was an interim ceasefire agreement between Iran and the United States in mid-June, but it crumbled 3 weeks later. Notwithstanding the claims of both governments, that agreement really left all the major issues of the war unresolved. Since then, the Americans and Iranians have been locked in an increasingly violent ballet with one another. The Americans did recently pause their campaign as their munitions ran low. The Iranian military apparently judged this to be a moment of weakness rather than an opportunity to negotiate further, and responded by striking U.S. military bases in the region, as well as the assets of American allies like Saudi Arabia, Egypt, Jordan, Kuwait. Now the Americans and the Saudis are responding by bombing not only targets inside Iran, but also Iran's non-state proxies operating from bases in Iraq. The Americans and the Iranians both desperately need to step back from the brink, and I think they both want to do so. Yet both countries are drawing one another towards the abyss and dragging other states in the region alongside themselves.
1: What's Saudi Arabia's interest in joining the United States in these strikes, when presumably the United States would do it anyway?
8: They would. Saudi Arabia, though, has been in a series of proxy wars with Iran for more than a generation. In Gaza, in Lebanon, in Syria, in Yemen, there's a great deal of bitterness there. But the fact is that while Saudi Arabia has been supporting the American campaign against Iran and watching gleefully as Iran has been ground down, they have stayed away from direct participation. The fact that they have now joined in the bombing campaign reflects both the fact that Iran has stepped up its attacks directly on Saudi Arabia, but also suggests that Saudi Arabia might have an eroding confidence that the Americans are going to be consistently willing and able to protect their interests. It's one of the reasons why this conflict is becoming more complex and more dangerous, because it's not just growing, it's also fragmenting.
1: And can you tell us about the groups within Iraq, the militia within Iraq and around the region generally that are aligned with Iran, and how close that alignment is and where those interests overlap and why they're happy to cause trouble?
8: This is a fiendishly complex situation, but to oversimplify it, Iran projects its power not only through its former military, but also through a web of allied paramilitary groups that operate across the region. Iran refers to it as the Axis of Resistance. The group in Iraq is one of the members of this web. It's called the Popular Mobilization Forces in Iraq, and it's actually a coalition of about 65 armed factions. Extraordinarily, the Popular Mobilization Forces are officially, or at least nominally, an arm of the Iraqi military and report directly to Iraq's prime minister. But in reality, they are an independent coalition of forces who have publicly pledged their loyalty to Iran's supreme leader. Again, it means that these groups are operating from one country under the direction of a second country and have an unsettled position in the international system, which adds to the mounting complexity of this conflict.
1: And are they universally Shia, or is there overlap religiously there?
8: They are primarily Shia. Iran is one of a minority of Shia majority countries. Iraq is another one. Historically, although Iraq has had a Shia majority previously under Saddam Hussein's government, for example, their political class was dominated by the Sunnis. The conflict between Iran and Saudi Arabia is to a significant extent, a sectoral conflict. Saudi Arabia is a Sunni state. It views itself as the leading Sunni state. Iran is a Shia state. It views itself as the leading Shia state. And the best analogy I can offer for the conflict between Shias and Sunnis is that it is analogous to the conflict, the historical conflict between Protestants and Catholics in Europe.
1: Right. When it comes, let's come back to the Iranian-American diplomacy track. We saw how, for example, Lebanon complicated all of that, and now there are even more complex webs of interests, as you've outlined. How does that affect the likelihood of diplomacy succeeding now?
8: It reduces the likelihood of it succeeding because already the people sitting at the negotiating table, especially the Iranians, have a limited ability to impose their will upon their own colleagues in Iran. Although Iran itself is a dictatorship, that doesn't mean that power is concentrated in the hands of one person or even one apparatus. Power in Iran is contested between different groups within the political class. For example, the military, which has its own apparatus and its own interests, the parliamentary leadership, and of course the clerics. When one takes one step back from that, and there's the involvement of non-state actors across the region who are allied with Iran and others, but not fully controlled by the state of Iran, there too, there's a limited ability for the Iranians to deliver on any concessions. In the conflict with Lebanon that you mentioned, that was a case where Iran's proxies continued to fight Israel, and Israel continued to fight those proxies crossing into and occupying parts of Lebanon. Iran couldn't fully control its own proxies in Lebanon, the United States couldn't fully control Israel's desire to move in and occupy Lebanon, and both those factors helped to bring the ceasefire to grief.
1: You mentioned a moment ago that the other countries are being dragged toward the abyss, and I've heard that before, but then I always wonder, what is the abyss? Like, what is the worst case scenario for citizens living in this region?
8: Well, already about 10,000 people have been killed, 50,000 injured, and more than 3 million people displaced. Those numbers will only continue to grow. And one factor that all of the actors, all of the states, all of the non-state actors have in common is that they are completely heedless of the humanitarian impacts of their actions. They, all of them, have what appears to be an infinite capacity to inflict suffering upon other people. As in any war, it is people in positions of power who make the decisions, and it is ordinary people who pay the price.
1: Akash Maharaj, really an interesting conversation. Thanks for joining us this morning.
8: Thank you.
1: Akash Maharaj is a senior fellow at the Monk School of Global Affairs and a specialist in international peace process. He's Canadian originally, but studied in Oxford. Here's a little fun fact about him. He was the first foreign-born head of the Students' Union at Oxford in the university's 900-year history. We reached him this morning in Ottawa.

0: 6:45 Pacific time. Summer camps are underway for the kiddos, and in Kamloops is an outdoor camp called Naturally Taught. The day's activities are shaped by whatever catches the camper's attention. The CBC's Billy Gladue joined a group in Pineview Valley Park as they learned about birds and feathers and the value of slowing down outdoors.
1: Hi, my name is Carolyn Cantito, and I'm out here today at Pineview Valley, and we're going to run a summer day camp, an outdoor adventure summer day camp. Today's theme is birds, all about birds, so we're going to be looking at some bird feathers in detail. We're going to learn about some of the things to look for in regards to feathers, and then we're going to go out and do some bird observations. We've got some ID books and pamphlets, so hopefully we're going to ID some of the birds that we see today. Did you hear that? Anybody ever heard that sound before?
2: Yes.
1: Yeah. Any guesses as to who that might be that's calling?
2: Whatever this is called.
1: Yeah, it totally is. So this orange feather one is this guy right here. And this is the northern flicker. You see that? And it's got orange in its tail. And then when its feathers open up, it's got orange in its wings as well.
3: How did these camps originate?
1: So I've had quite a passion for getting kids outdoors for close to 15 years now, but for a while didn't think that I could really do it in Kamloops for some reason. And then the school that I was working at, I finally realized that I had MacArthur Island Park right across the street from my school, and it was a gem, and I can easily take kids out there. So I started an outdoor program at that school. That was Kamloops Christian School, and ran that starting with our kindergarten students, and then we expanded it to all the way up to grade 5. But then just recently I've found that maybe it was time for a change, and so I've stopped doing traditional teaching, and now I just want to focus on getting kids outdoors in all sorts of ways. So this summer camp is one way to get kids outdoors. I just want them to reconnect with nature. Some kids just don't get the chance to play and be outside and notice, and that's what this opportunity is. We can go at a fast pace, we can go at a slow pace, and we can just notice nature as it comes to us.
3: Do you find that it's pretty easy to get the kids engaged with what you're teaching?
1: Kids love nature. They just have a natural curiosity about it. And that's what it's all about. It's all about like watching their curiosity and sort of diving into that. So if they all of a sudden notice, like last week, we noticed some ducks sitting on the ground. And so we were having a snack break anyways. And so we observed the ducks, and it was amazing. It was such a cool space of time. The ducks knew that we were just gently observing them. We weren't, you know, rushing them or anything like that. And so they started to come really, really close to us. And we were able to look at the ducks in detail. We were able to look at their feathers and notice that they'd molted and lost some feathers. And then we noticed that the young males were starting to get the green feathers on their head. And like we sat there for close to half an hour just watching these birds and learning so much about them. It was the coolest stretch of time. And it was all because they were curious. They were like, oh, look at those ducks. And oh, look at that. And so we just started talking about them. And then because we were talking about them, we were noticing things. So it was just like this cool, cool moment. And it all came from curiosity. And that's the premise, right? I want the kids out in nature. I want them to be curious. I want them to ask questions. I want to push them to notice things maybe they hadn't noticed before. When you slow down and you take time and you stop, you start noticing so much more, and that is the cool stuff. So, what do we think of feathers?
2: Cool.
1: They are pretty cool, aren't they, hey? And think, we learned last week that birds will molt at least once a year, usually twice a year. And molt means to lose their feathers. And then they grow a new one. So for that time, do you think that's a scary time for the bird when they're molting?
2: No.
1: Why not?
2: Because isn't it good for them so they can regrow feathers?
1: Well, yes, but remember we saw those ducks last week and they had no feathers in certain sections?
2: Yeah.
1: And that was their wing.
4: So what do you think happens when a bird is molting and it's missing a whole bunch of its feathers? What do you think happens?
2: It can't fly.
4: It can't fly. So do you think a bird feels very safe?
2: No.
4: No.
3: And obviously you're here to kind of help guide and teach the kids, but what have you been taking away from these camps so far?
1: Oh, wow. I take so much away. I mean, that half an hour watching ducks was so joyful for me, and it just fills my heart when I see kids excited and engaged and asking questions and just enthralled, because I love nature and I get very enthralled, and I love finding the bugs and noticing the trees and noticing the, and so when they do it as well, it's just this joyful moment. So for me, it's all about watching the kids get engaged, and then it fills me with joy. Like I can't really describe it. I just love seeing kids engaged with nature. It's so important.
0: That's Carolyn Cotito. She runs Naturally Taught, a summer camp in Kamloops. Thanks to the CBC's Billy Gladue for taking us there. You're listening to CBC Radio 1. When you're at camp, adult or kid-wise, you got to take care of yourself. Make sure the creepy crawlies don't get you. It's time for Mind Breakers. This week on Mindbreakers, summer survival, from helmets to bug spray. Plenty of things that help keep summers fun and safe. So that's our trivia topic this week. Summer survival. 1-888-662-6628. 1-888-662-6628. We've got a Daybreak mug on the line that we're going to give away tomorrow. As soon as we get a caller up on the radio, I'll get a thumbs up from Joseph O'Toole, and then away we go. And there it is. Good morning, caller number one.
5: Hi, this is Jenny in Kelowna.
0: Hi, Jenny in Kelowna. How are you?
5: I'm good.
0: Good.
5: Good.
0: Jenny, you ready to go?
5: I hope so.
0: Okay, I hope so too. Here's your question. What did the U.S. Army develop in 1946 that is now widely used in insect repellent? What ingredient?
5: DEET?
0: DEET. Absolutely correct. Well done, Jenny.
5: Hey.
0: Thanks. Thanks for calling. Now, stay on the line. Joseph's going to come back and get your information, okay?
5: Okay, thank you.
0: Thank you, Jenny. Jenny knew that it was DEET, developed in 1946 by the U.S. military. I'm sure they wish they had that in 1936, because they went through the whole Second World War without DEET.
6: Man, without it, yeah.
0: Yeah, I bet the jungles of Burma were not friendly. Well done to Jenny in Kelowna. Here are the Doors. No me moleste mosquito.

moleste mosquito, no me moleste mosquito, no me moleste mosquito, why don't you go? No me moleste mosquito.

0: Let's get out of this. Joe's tripping hard here.
1: Oh man, I was lost in the vibes, man.
0: This is the Doors. This is the Doors post Jim Morrison. This was their last song that ever charted. Reached the Billboard Top 100. I don't think very high on the Billboard Top 100, but they did quite well around the world. It's Robbie Krieger is the one quote unquote singing here, and he says it did really well globally because of the Spanish lyrics. 1972, The Mosquito, from their last album, Full Circle. Ali Ramadan's here with local news headlines.
2: Hello, Chris. RCMP in West Kelowna say a call about a suspected break-in this week turned into a drug bust. And a cattle rancher in the Shuswap says a sudden water shutoff could cost her farm more than $100,000 in extra feed. So I'll have those stories and other news coming up at 7:30.
0: Thank you, Ali. Ali Ramadan will be back in 32 and a half minutes, thereabouts, with local news. Joseph O'Toole's got to look at our weather forecast. More smoke in the forecast for more of us today, Joe. Mm-hmm.
3: Yeah, air quality warnings, yellow warnings from Environment Canada are posted today across the South Okanagan and through the Similkameen. As far as the forecast goes, expected around 32 right across the Okanagan, mainly sunny. Carameas as well. Princeton a little cooler at 29 for today's high. And through the Shuswap, it'll be 29 and sunny. And then continuing east, looking at the Columbias, 29 is the expectation for Golden and Revelstoke under a sunny sky. We have that yellow warning posted for air quality concerns through the Kootenays as well. Arrow Lake, Slocan Lake, and for Kootenay Lake, Boundary Country, and the West Kootenay today. Temperatures around 34 for the West Kootenay and Boundary Country, 32 in the East Kootenay, and 30 for the Elk Valley, Chris.
0: And we've had a big power outage in Penticton. Ali has been following up on that.
2: I'm trying anyway. So I know that it's happening. We've seen people posting about it on social media. I have called in the city. I've posted on their Facebook page because still no word directly from them about how many people this is affecting. But yeah, we're sort of hearing about it and seeing about it. And we're working on getting details.
0: Right, and we don't know whether this is the Penticton utility or Fortis, right?
2: It's likely that it is, but we're working on confirming that because we haven't seen any indication on Fortis's website that this is down. But
3: on Fortis's site.
2: Yeah, right. So it's likely coming from the utility.
0: We'll keep you posted.
2: We're trying.
0: On the roads, I mentioned earlier that Highway 97, if you want to get into northern BC, is closed at, around the Logan Lake area. That's just
2: the
0: south of 70 Mile.
2: Yeah.
0: So that makes it very tricky to get north,
2: especially during ahead of a long weekend, eh?
0: Yeah, so if you're coming or going from Prince George or Cornell or Williams Lake, you got to take Highway 5 and Highway 24, just a little bit of a detour. Any other problems on the roads this morning, Joseph?
3: No, not really. Nothing's going to slow you down that much.
0: The end.
3: Sometimes I'm brief.
0: We'll be back to say more after World Report. That's coming up next at 7 o'clock Pacific time.
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8: This is World Report. Good morning. I'm Marcia Young. The union representing some WestJet flight attendants has issued a 72-hour strike notice. It means that if a deal is not reached, workers could be on the picket lines as early as Sunday. Sheehan Desjardins is following the story. And Sheehan, what is the latest?
9: So much of this breaking overnight and right before what's a busy summer long weekend in many provinces. So the union represents 4,400 flight attendants at WestJet. And like you mentioned, this 72-hour strike notice means a strike could begin as soon as Sunday if the two sides don't reach a deal. So the union says one of the key issues is flight attendants not being paid for certain things like ground duties. Now, the airline responded by issuing a 72-hour lockout notice, warning that some flights could be grounded by tomorrow, but the two sides are still actively negotiating to reach a deal.
8: What does this mean for passengers?
9: Well, WestJet says it operates more than 600 flights per day, and on some days carrying more than 70,000 passengers. So if this strike does happen, it'll potentially be felt by many travelers. This is a big airline, Canada's second largest. Now, that being said, WestJet has been allowing passengers with flights scheduled between now and August 4th to make a one-time change or cancel with no fee, and says should flight delays or cancellations occur, impacted people will be refunded or re-accommodated, quote, as applicable.
8: All right, thank you.
9: Thank you.
8: The CBC's Shane Desjardins. Belgian prosecutors say a Canadian woman charged with espionage is challenging her pretrial detention. An appeals court has 15 days to decide whether she can be released. The suspect was an intern at NATO's military headquarters. Belgian courts do not publicly identify defendants in criminal investigations until the trial, but a CBC News investigation has uncovered her identity. Jonathan Gatehouse has the details.
10: Biwei Zhang. She also goes by Claire and Katina. She's in her 30s and is fluent in English, French, and Mandarin. And a CBC News investigation has determined that she's the Canadian intern accused of spying at NATO's military headquarters. She's built an impressive resume over the past decade, working at high-profile spots like the World Trade Organization in Switzerland and the European Space Agency in Italy. She's also worked for the Canadian Space Agency as a systems engineer in the Satellite Operations Department, and before that, as an economist with Stats Canada. CBC News was able to identify Zhang, unearthing her CV, academic writings, and various social media profiles. The charges have not yet been tested in court, and Zhang remains in custody.
11: SHAPE at NATO is a coveted spot.
10: Dan Stanton is a former CSIS intelligence officer.
11: Most of the biggest secrets in espionage aren't as a result of stealing files or accessing databanks. It's conversations. It's hearing things. Who do you know?
10: Even an internship at NATO requires a comprehensive security clearance, a months-long background check that would have fallen to the RCMP and CSIS since Zhang is Canadian. But CBC News has uncovered something that may have been overlooked. A Federal Court of Canada ruling. Back in 2019, Zhang applied for a job with the CBSA, submitting two forms under slightly different names. The Public Service Commission determined that was fraud, a decision upheld by a judicial review last summer. Jonathan Gatehouse, CBC News, Toronto.
12: Viva España! Viva España!
8: A man shouts, "Long live Spain," after arriving on the shores of the tiny Spanish territory of Ceuta. He is among thousands of people, mainly Moroccans, making their way to the small enclave, most of them by swimming. It has caused the Spanish government to declare a national emergency. The government is also asking for army intervention. The migrants are mostly young men, but there are also some families. Local authorities in Ceuta warn migrant reception centers are already overwhelmed. Two children are among the eight people killed in a wave of Russian attacks across Ukraine. The barrage came hours after Ukrainian President Volodymyr Zelensky warned that Russia was preparing a massive onslaught. Julia Chapman reports from London.
13: Ukraine knew this attack was coming, but air defenses couldn't intercept the dozens of missiles and hundreds of drones Russia launched overnight. The president's hometown, Kryvyi Rih, was among the worst hit. There, emergency responders worked to clear the rubble this morning. Officials say a ballistic missile struck a family home, killing six people and injuring eight more. People are still trapped in the wreckage. Kyiv and Poltava also each reported one fatality. In Lviv, rescuers pulled a young boy from a residential building, which was attacked while he slept. He is among at least 20 people injured in the strike. The city's mayor says homes, kindergartens, and a school are damaged. A missile also landed across the border in Poland. Prime Minister Donald Tusk says it appears to be Russian and fell in an uninhabited area. Sviatoslav Jurash is a member of Ukraine's parliament.
14: That was the Russian response to the success we had with the American negotiations, I imagine.
13: President Volodymyr Zelensky had a fruitful visit to Washington earlier this week. He says the Trump administration confirmed Ukraine will be allowed to produce Patriot missiles. The interceptors have been vital to Ukraine's defense, but they are in short supply. Meanwhile, in Russia, two fires broke out at warehouses owned by e-commerce company Wildberries. Local officials blamed the blazes on Ukrainian drone attacks. Julia Chapman, CBC News, London.
8: In southwestern Turkey. A tender moment caught on camera with a firefighter giving a cat water out of a bottle. A wildfire is burning nearby and the heat is extreme. Hundreds of tourists in the resort city of Antalya have been forced to leave and many more have had to abandon their homes. Firefighters in western Spain rush towards flames. It is one of the many countries struggling to contain wildfires during a heat wave. Three Greek firefighters have died tackling fires on the island of Crete. There are some signs of progress in France. There, authorities are allowing more than 80,000 evacuees to return home. As CBCNews.ca, you can click live updates for the latest on the wildfires in Europe. Extreme weather stopped hikers in their tracks on BC's famous West Coast Trail. Heavy rain, waist-deep mud, and swollen rivers were impassable. These are unusual conditions for the area, and as Claire Palmer reports, more than 70 hikers were evacuated from the trail this season.
15: The rain was pouring like crazy.
16: Sienna Haig is sitting at a cafe in Bamfield, BC, a small village at the West Coast Trailhead on Vancouver Island. She's drying off with her family, who came from Germany to hike the trail. It's a bucket list hike spanning a demanding 75 kilometers. It typically takes about 7 days to complete. But just 4 days into their journey, Sienna, her partner Robinson, and his parents had to make their exit.
17: The river was too high to cross. I got wet up to the hip almost.
16: More than 70 hikers were forced to abandon their journey this week due to heavy rain and swollen rivers. Still, some hikers aren't giving up. Sam Trigger and Adam Halko spent days driving from Calgary.
18: And we got like 2 more days worth of food than we plan on using.
19: If we have to turn back, like that's gonna be okay.
16: With more rain in the weekend forecast, Parks Canada says they'll keep hikers posted on trail conditions and recommends hikers delay or cancel their trip. Claire Palmer, CBC News, Bamfield, British Columbia.
8: Some say it is the most beautiful ship in the world. The Italian tall ship, Amerigo Vespucci, is now docked in Montreal. It's named after an Italian explorer from the 1500s. This is the last stop on its North American tour. And as Gloria Enriquez reports, Montrealers are being welcomed aboard to take a look.
20: It's a sailboat, very magnifico.
21: Denise Desrochers drove half an hour from Saint-Bruno-de-Montarville in Quebec to the port of Montreal's Grand Quai to see the Amerigo Vespucci in all its glory. The wooden vessel built in 1931 features 4 masts with thick ropes streaming down and a giant green, white and red flag waving off the stern. The Vespucci is used as a training ship for the Italian Navy. Julien Baudry is with the Montreal Port Authority. He says the Vespucci is arriving at the perfect time.
22: At a moment where Canada wants to diversify, when we get that type of ship coming at the Port of Montreal, we are developing close ties.
21: Baudry says Italy is the Port of Montreal's 3rd largest trading partner and has a long history of welcoming Italian immigrants. Gloria Enriquez, CBC News, Montreal.
8: And that is the latest national and international news from World Report. News anytime, cbcnews.ca. I'm Marcia Young.
0: Good Thursday morning. I'm Chris Walker in Kelowna. This is Daybreak on CBC Radio 1. Ali Ramadan's here with local news headlines. Good morning, Ali.
2: Good morning, Chris. RCMP say they still don't know the condition of a man that was pulled unresponsive from Okanagan Lake yesterday afternoon, downtown Kelowna. Police say the man was taken to hospital for future care. And police in West Kelowna say a call about a suspected break-in this week turned into a drug bust. We'll hear the details coming up at 7:30.
0: Thank you, Alia. Ali Ramadan back in 20 minutes with more local news. Up next on our program, Reaping What She Sows. Literally and figuratively, a North Okanagan farmer, will it be able to harvest her crops? We'll talk to her next on Daybreak. Morning, Joseph O'Toole.
3: Happy Thursday, Chris Walker.
0: Happy Thursday, unless you're looking for rain, because there is still none in the forecast. We've got a long stretch of sunny but slightly cooler weather.
3: Yeah.
0: Ahead of us, current conditions right now around the southern interior here in Kelowna and through the Okanagan, we've got a little bit of smoke, enough to make a kind of dramatic sunrise earlier this morning. 15 degrees right now from top to bottom from Kelowna all the way into Salmon Arm. How do we look for the day, Joe?
3: Going to be hitting about 32 today for the Okanagan and for Carrimias. Princeton a little cooler at 29 today, Chris. Mainly sun in with that haze for the afternoon. The Shuswap's going to be around 29. There are yellow warnings, air quality warnings from Environment Canada posted for the South Okanagan and the Similkameen today, Chris.
0: Right now, Revelstoke is partly cloudy and 14. Smoky in the West Kootenay this morning, 13 in Castlegar and Nelson. Creston is 17. Sunny for the moment in Cranbrook, but there is more smoke on the way for the East Kootenay. It's 15 degrees to start the day, and in Golden it's 11.
3: Yeah, you'll really be in the thick of it this afternoon into the evening. So across the Kootenays today, expected around 34 in the West Kootenay. Boundary Country is going to be closer to 32, as will the East Kootenay. Sunny and smoky weather throughout with air quality warnings, yellow warnings posted for the Arrow, Slocan, and Kootenay Lake regions, Boundary Country, and through the West Kootenay today. The Elk Valley is going to be around 30 under a sunny sky. And for the Columbias today, 29 for Golden and Revelstoke, and sunshine is expected.
0: Thank you, Joseph. 12 minutes after 7 o'clock Pacific time. Earlier this week, things were looking dire for Zeleny Farms in the North Okanagan. Here's a little bit from Michelle Zeleny. Have a listen.
1: And unfortunately, we will have to start abandoning some crops this week. So what that looks like for us is we will have spinach for this week, and then that will be it for spinach. We are going to have to leave that crop behind for the remainder of the summer. That also goes the same for cabbage. And our pickling cucumbers, which we picked for the very last time last Monday or Tuesday and have not picked since. And sadly, we'll have to leave those ones out in the field. And so we've made the difficult decision to abandon those three crops and walk away from them.
0: That's Farmer Michelle Zeleny facing crop failure earlier this week due to drought and water restrictions. But the very next day, the community came together in a big way to support her and her farm, and we have reached Rochelle Zeleny this morning in Coldstream at the Vernon Farmers Market, I think, in fact. Rochelle, good morning.
6: Good morning, Chris.
0: Before people came to your rescue, and of course we'll get to that in a sec, what can you just tell us about the situation you were facing?
6: We are in stage 3 drought, which has us on 70% water restrictions in our area. And with the continued forecast of no rain, we really did have to do some big calculations. We had planted anticipating that we were hoping to see some rain, and then of course that's not happening. So we did some calculations on the water allocation we had remaining for the season. And it was pretty obvious that we weren't going to be able to make it all the way through to the end of the season for our carrot crop, which is our most important crop for our farm. It's our main harvest and our most popular item.
0: And you're a family farm, mm-hmm. a couple of daughters there, mm-hmm. and I'm just curious what the conversations were like around the kitchen table between all of you when you were facing this.
6: Oh, well, it's been pretty tense, and there's certainly been a lot of tears where we've been talking about how, you know, we're conserving water in our home and how it's going to impact the food that's on other people's tables in our community. And it's been a stressful time.
0: And so you posted this on your Instagram feed, and then what happened after that video?
6: Well, I've been blown away by the response. For one, the views shot through the roof, and the comments and the outpouring of support from the community has been amazing. And everyone's commenting how they're behind us and they support local farms and you know, no farmers, no food. And then beyond that, I was inundated with phone calls from local small farms, hobby farms, people who have small amounts of water allocation on their own properties remaining, that say, just take it. Just like, can I transfer you my water? And so I've been actually able to secure, I believe, enough water to help us get to the end of our season and save some of our remaining crops and have the ability to even plant some, you know, spinach for our fall harvest, which we really didn't even think was going to be possible. Yeah.
0: Can you tell me more about how that works, the reallocation process? Like, do you have to buy these allocations? Do people just give them to you? How does the utility know that you're using water that's allowed? How does that all work?
6: Yeah, so the regional district has come up with a reallocation form. So it's a contract between our farm and the transferor's farm. And so we acknowledge that this is only for this season. They know how much water they have left remaining in their allocation, and they tell us how much of that they're willing to transfer. And so then it gets deducted off of their total allocation remaining and added on to whatever remaining allocation we have. And it's just a movement of numbers in that sense.
3: Right.
6: But when it comes to actually moving the water, we're in the same watershed as these farms that are transferring the water. So basically, we're just allowed to move more cubic meters through our meter, our water meter for irrigation.
0: Now, you're like social media savvy, right? And you're very good at letting people know what's happening on your farm. But not every farmer is that way. Do you think there is enough allocation to go around in the North Okanagan? What about people who just can't do what you do?
6: I think the beautiful thing about just being public about this is that it's raising awareness just in the general community. And I have had other small farms reach out to me saying, I have water too. Like, where can I put it? And so I'm connecting them with the agricultural coordinator who's been hired to work with the regional district of the North Okanagan to help help those farms reallocate their water to a farm that is also on the list that needs it.
0: What a roller coaster this must have been for you.
6: Oh my gosh, it's been a very hectic week.
0: And so now what happens? I mean, if you end up with more water than you need, will you reallocate the reallocation?
6: 100%. If I have any of my water remaining that I am not going to utilize, 100%, I will transfer it to another farm that can use it. This in no way is going to become a hoarding situation. We are all in this together. Every farm that's experiencing drought is experiencing crop loss or risk of tree death for some orchards. And this is really bringing out the best of our community.
0: Yeah. Can you tell me more about that? Because it sort of restores your faith in humanity a little bit, doesn't it?
6: Absolutely. Like, it is one of the most beautiful parts of social media, which can sometimes be quite a negative space or a judgmental space, but the outpouring of support and the amount of community members who have come forward to express that gratitude for those farms who are transferring their water or helping each other out. And it really is like a community over competition relationship. And we are really all in this together. It's just amazing.
0: Now you're at the Vernon Farmers Market. Has it opened yet? It's still pretty early.
6: We are opening at 8 o'clock. We're open from 8 till 1 at Cal Tire Place parking lot. And today is actually the 47th birthday of the Vernon Farmers Market. Oh, well, so come on down.
0: Happy birthday, market. And so what do you expect to hear from people like today? How aware are the farmers market customers about this kind of the problems and the solutions that you're all facing?
6: Very aware. Everybody who's shopping at this market knows very intimately that we are all struggling with drought and that it takes water to grow food. And I speak to customers every single market where they, you know, ask how we're doing, what our allocations like, what we're going to be able to produce, if we've lost anything this week. Like, they're intimately connected with us, and we have that producer consumer relationship with them. And it's been really encouraging to see the support there too.
0: Rochelle, really great to talk to you. Good luck with the rest of the season. Thanks for joining us today.
6: Thanks so much, Chris. Have a great day.
0: You too. Bye-bye.
6: Bye-bye.
0: Rochelle Zeleny is the owner of Zeleny Farms in Coldstream in the North Okanagan. We reached her this morning at the Vernon Farmers Market, which is celebrating its 47th birthday today and opens in 40 minutes at Cal Tire Place.

0: Sadari speaking with the CBC's Angie Seth.
1: When a union gives its notice of strike, it's actually very typical that the company will then sort of uno reverse back at them with a lockout notice. And really, that's just so that neither side holds one more card than the other. So what passengers and just Canadians in general can expect is that both sides have now said, look, by the time we hit that 72-hour mark, which is Sunday, one of us may lock the doors or walk out on the other. It doesn't necessarily mean that that's going to happen, though. Okay. This is an escalation, to be sure, but it is a part of the bargaining process. Sometimes, you know, we had one analyst call it a game of chicken, and that's actually pretty typical in terms of how you describe what's happening with bargaining. Essentially, you want to force the other side to back down, and sometimes that means using the weapon that you have on the table with, which is to stop working or to stop letting your employees work. The big question mark right now is whether the government will intervene, because with last strikes at WestJet and at Air Canada and other transportation forms, you know, at CP Rail as well, we have seen the government intervene with back-to-work legislation over years, if not decades. And so what everyone is watching for right now is whether they do that, and analysts are saying that could interfere with the bargaining process. We did ask the Minister of Transportation yesterday whether they were looking at intervening in WestJet. Of course, that was before the strike notice was given. At the time, the Fed said, no, they're still bargaining. We'll let that continue. We'll, of course, be watching to see if that message changes in the coming days.
2: Exactly. But passengers, of course, are watching things very, very closely, certainly on edge. So what about them? What do they need to watch for?
1: Passengers, honestly, need to watch their inbox. Right. If WestJet cancels their flight, then passengers are entitled to either a rebooking within, I believe, 48 hours, or money back from WestJet. They're entitled to a refund if they choose. If the passenger chooses to cancel themselves, WestJet has offered what they're calling flexibility. You actually give up some of those rights. You may not get money back in your pocket. You might get a travel credit, and there, that may be fine for you. But at this point, what passengers need to watch for is my flight canceled by WestJet? They may have flexibility themselves, but if WestJet does it, then the passenger might get some money back. If they choose it, the passenger chooses it, they maybe have fewer options.
0: CBC business reporter Anis Hadari will have more on this, of course, on World Report coming up in 35 minutes. A group of Kelowna teenagers has launched their own theater company. This is called the Fifth Wall Theater Company, and tonight is the opening night for their debut variety show. Our own thespian, Joseph O'Toole, draws the curtain on why these former theater kids wanted to go their own way.
3: So in theater, there's four walls. There's stage right, stage left, the back of the stage, and then the wall between the actors and the audience, which is the fourth wall. The fifth wall we came up with as the wall that is in your mind. So wrapping in that mental health aspect of the company.
4: My name is Phoenix Harding.
3: My name is Kyle McEachern.
5: And my name is Eric Chumnovich.
4: The name of the show is The Five Walls of Theater. Okay. And we will be exploring the five biggest genres throughout the years of musical theater. I think it gives us a lot more versatility. Coming straight out with a show gives people kind of more of a structure, whereas this is a little bit broken down and people can truly put their own take on things into the show. And then it also gives everybody the chance to do something. Some shows only have two or three lead roles, but this show, everybody has a moment to shine, and that's really important to us because then they can truly express themselves and, you know, feel out the stage.
6: Teenagers running a theater company, how does that idea come up in the first place?
4: Okay, so we started out at the Actors Studio doing a bunch of work with them and at other theater companies in the community.
6: All of us did.
4: One day the opportunity came about to do an independent show just for fun, formed Into the Woods, right here in Kelowna, actually in Lake Country. And that went really well. And so census after that, between at least Kyle and I and Eric as well, was we don't want to stop doing this because doing it ourselves, we get our hands dirty. We get to do everything, not only just perform. We get to tailor it to what we feel theater is about. And that is, for us, youth expressing themselves and then looping that back to supporting their own mental health in their communities.
6: What's your role in the company?
5: So in the company, I am the marketing manager. You know, that involves, I guess, emailing. I got in contact with you.
6: Well, that's why I wanted to come 100%. Here. The email I got from you, it was so interesting. I was like, I searched up the company and I thought, well, I've never heard of this group. What are you hoping to do? What are you hoping to get the message you want to get across about the company?
5: We want people to know we exist. We want people to know what separates us from the rest of the theater groups in Kelowna. Not to put anybody else on every... The reason we

0: we're here is because of those theater groups. We want to put our foot forward.
1: Can I ask about the mental health aspect of
2: this? Absolutely.
1: Now, are you all out of high school? Is that?
2: They are both fresh out. Yeah. I have 1 year left.
1: You're going into grade 12?
2: Yes.
1: Okay, so you're like recent high schoolers, yes, or just fresh out.
3: Yeah.
1: Why focus on mental health?
4: We decided to focus on youth mental health because over the past few years, we've seen a distinct lack in our community of specified youth mental health advocacy initiatives.
1: Who would know better than y'all? I'm 40. And how well do you think adults, when they try to talk about, oh, these are the issues the kids are having, how well do you think we're doing in that?
2: To be entirely honestly, I think that intention comes into a lot of it, and the intention in the community and with the adults who are trying to support youth through everything like that, and they're doing amazing jobs, but at the end of the day, the best way to know is talking to youth, because they're the ones who are experiencing it, seeing their peers experience it. Over the past few years in Kelowna, there's been so many tragedies involving youth, specifically with mental health. Being more direct and being able to give those foundations who have the capabilities and are specified to be able to do something for that, giving them a helping hand financially and advocacy, then we think that that's really important, and that's why we want to do that.
0: I think a lot of us felt like we were being left out, like we didn't get those, not necessarily the proceeds, but we didn't get that awareness, that notice, that help that we needed in the moments that we needed them. You know, that inspired us to actually give the proceeds. We are going to be the ones providing now, hopefully raising people coming into the theater industry to do the same, you know, follow in our footsteps. You know, one day take over, one day look up to us. Yeah. You know, just as we looked up to the people that we wanted to help us out.
1: First show is in this building at the Mary Irwin Theater, which is a great, great venue. What kind of roles are you going to play?
2: Well, let's see. I play Shakespeare from Something Rotten, performing Hard to Be the Bard.
1: Okay.
2: I also play Judas from Jesus Christ Superstar. Michael Jackson from the MJ musical, performing Billie Jean.
1: Hang on for a minute. Big Willie Shakes, Judas,
2: and
1: Michael Jackson.
2: You're correct, sir.
1: This guy's got some range.
2: They talk about variety,
1: capital right. V on that. Yeah. What about you?
4: I'm Harold Zidler from Moulin Rouge.
1: Okay.
4: That's a fun one. I've got two songs that I'm playing that role. I play Jekyll and Hyde.
1: What is it about theater that drew you guys in the first place?
0: You know, as kids, we love to play pretend.
1: Yeah.
0: And even now, as a teenager, young adult, I get to be someone that I don't normally get to be. Like, in this Friday show, I get to be Sky Madison, like a underground gambler, like King Gambling. Like, Mom, I don't like to gamble. But I get to pretend to be that. I get to be someone. I get to be a bohemian from Moulin Rouge. I get to be Shakespeare's butler. Like, when would I ever get to do that?
2: Theater is more of a power than people make it out to be. It is extremely powerful in supporting mental health. That's how I got over a lot of my things. My safe space was a theater. Watching shows is more impactful than you could possibly ever imagine. Going to see a show is a much better experience, to me at least, than going to watch a movie or going for a walk.
1: Why do you think that is?
2: I just think that there's something so incredible about seeing people excel in live performance. You're doing it right there in front of you. There's no editing. Like, there's imperfections, there's mistakes, but that's part of the beauty of it.
4: There's the humanity in it. It's not completely perfect, and that human connection to the audience, who are all imperfect people.
1: It's nice to meet you.
2: It was so nice.
1: Thank you so much.
2: Great to meet you.
1: Hey, congratulations. So break a leg.
2: Thank you.
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6: This is CBC News. Good morning, I'm Alia Ramadan. It's sunny in Revelstoke and 14 degrees, sunny in Kelowna and 15. In the news this morning, RCMP say they still don't know the condition of a man that was pulled unresponsive from Okanagan Lake yesterday afternoon. It happened shortly after noon at City Park in downtown Kelowna. Police say the man was swimming when he got into trouble and it was unresponsive when he was pulled to shore. RCMP say the man was taken to Kelowna General Hospital. His condition remains unknown. A cattle rancher in the Shuswap says a sudden water shutoff could cost her farm more than $100,000 in extra feed. The province issued a temporary protection order on the Salmon River to protect local Chinook salmon from severe drought. The order cuts off water access to more than 450 users right in the middle of the growing season. Rancher Trudy Schweb says the decision hits producers hard and believes the province needs a long-term solution.
3: I think we need to have the government understand how to solve some of this. I don't think it's that we don't have water. I think we just don't store water properly.
6: She says more needs to be done to build water storage infrastructure so ranchers aren't caught off guard. She also believes the province should compensate producers for crop losses tied to the order. The ministry says it has invested $120 million in programs to improve water access and storage over the last 3 years. Police in West Kelowna say a call about a suspected break-in at a home soon morphed into a drug investigation. West Kelowna RCMP say they responded to a break-and-enter call on Tuesday at a home on Ensign Quay. Police say officers found evidence that spurred a search warrant that turned up drugs, illicit cannabis, and unstamped tobacco. Constable Ash Peary with the West Kelowna RCMP says the break-in call quickly evolved into a significant investigation, which remains ongoing. The District of Logan Lake issued a second evacuation alert last night for 49 properties due to the Guichon Creek fire. The BC Wildfire Service says it's grown to 88 hectares. Meanwhile, there are worries over the use of controlled burns near Clinton. Mira Baines has more.
7: Air tankers dropped fire retardant on a new wildfire west of Logan Lake. It's just off Highway 97C and has been developing close to the roadway. More hot, dry conditions are expected as the weekend approaches. Yesterday, the Thompson-Nicola Regional District held a meeting for people who are on evacuation alert or order in the area. News of a planned ignition near Clinton is raising concerns. Bryce Morera with the BC Wildfire Service says the work is needed so people can return to their homes as soon as possible.
8: This is critical work. It is, given the drought in the area and the extreme fire behavior we have been seeing, this is an ideal tactic to make it safe for our crews to bring the fire's edge down to existing control lines and make it safe for our crews to mop up.
7: Clinton Mayor Roland Stankey says conditions are too unpredictable.
9: I'm definitely opposed to it. I have seen too many things go sideways here. Wind directions can change on a notice.
7: Stankey says ultimately it's up to the Wildfire Service. Mira Baines, CBC News, Vancouver.
6: Meantime, the village of Valemount is seeing a boom in visitors. It's welcoming people through who have been rerouted away from wildfires near Clinton and Boston Bar. Donna Hamilton owns the Twin Peaks Resort in the region. She says visitors are a welcome sight as the community is still recovering from the economic impact of the 2024 Jasper wildfire, which closed the highway for weeks.
10: It's wonderful to see the businesses that did survive, because we did lose a couple, but the ones that did survive are right back and working as hard as they can.
6: She says the village is ready to support those in need. That is a look at your CBC News for British Columbia. We'll have more news coming up at 8:30 Pacific time and national and international news coming up at 8 o'clock Pacific time.
5: Thank you, Alia. Hey, what was the peak year of your childhood?
6: You know what? I want to say like 1990, 91.
5: Okay.
6: And it was like early years when we had just come to the Okanagan and we had come from Calgary. And boy, just like running free in the forest running next to my free. House. I would go wandering. We had this little forest and this was just like in East Kelowna. Wandering around. My parents had no idea where I was. And then they'd be like, okay, phew, she's still with us. And then I'd be running around with my chickens, you know. Yeah, it was pretty great.
5: 1991,
6: mm-hmm.
5: Halcyon days. Joseph O2, how about you?
11: Yeah, I'd be about 98, 99, so 12 years old. East Vancouver, well, South Vancouver. We lived like right by the Fraser River. So there were soccer fields. You could go down, bike all the way down. This was before all this development happened. So you could just bike down from like where I lived all the way to like Burnaby and back and then play street hockey until my mom showed up with, she would come out sometimes with pots and pans banging. Yeah. Hey, Come home, Joseph.
5: That's
11: come
5: interesting. Home. We had a like a ship's bell outside on our back deck that my parents could ring.
11: Ding, ding, ding, ding,
5: and you could hear it for literally miles around.
11: Oh, yeah.
5: And so mine would be 1987, probably 86, 87, somewhere in there.
11: So when you heard that bell.
5: Yeah. Dinner time. Yeah. So we're going to talk about the 90s summer or the summers of yore and maybe why it's not a great idea to push that too hard on your own kids. That's with our parenting columnist, Jose Bergeron, who's on deck. She'll be with us in just a moment. As we relive summers of summer's past, let's have a look at our weather forecast. Current conditions right now in Kelowna, 15 degrees under hazy blue sky. Right now, Penticton mainly sunny and 14. Vernon is 15 degrees. Revelstoke partly cloudy and 14. Smoky through the West Kootenay, 13 degrees in Nelson and Castlegar. Cranbrook mainly sunny for now and 15 degrees.
11: And getting hazier through the day. Thick smoke expected through the afternoon and tomorrow as well. So across the Kootenays today, the East Kootenay, Cranbrook and Kimberley area, sunny, smoky weather, right around 32. The Elk Valley will be around 30 today. And then through the West Kootenay and Boundary Country, closer to 34 degrees with that smoke lingering. So there are yellow warnings from Environment Canada posted for air quality concerns in the Arrow, Slocan and Kootenay Lake regions, Boundary Country and for the West Kootenay. And through the Columbias today, Chris, expect around 29 for Golden and Revelstoke, 29 for the Shuswap and Princeton, 29 as well, 32 for the Okanagan and Carrimias with those yellow warnings from Environment Canada for air quality posted for the South Okanagan and the Similkameen today.
5: Thank you, Joseph. It's 7:38 Pacific time. Oh, the 90s summer. Remember when you could roam the streets barefoot until dark or play video games all afternoon with nobody saying the words screen time? Parents these days may find themselves pining for those slow, lazy days that they grew up with, while others are trying to recreate those childhood experiences for their own kids. But creating those experiences might not be that simple. Jose Bergeron is the author of Beyond the Front Door, Embracing Nature for a Happier and Healthier Family. She's also the mother of five kids between the ages of 3 and 18 and is our parenting columnist and is in our studio this morning. Jose Bergeron, hello, good morning.
12: Good morning, Chris.
5: Now, let's start with the idea of the 90s summer, or maybe for some of us, the late 70s, early 80s summer. Could you just explain what that is and what parents are trying to do here?
12: Yeah, so I am a child of the 90s. And I think when I look back to the summers of my childhood, there's definitely some major themes that I think about, a lot of unstructured time, a lot of unstructured play, way more freedom and a lot less screen time. So I think that these are sort of like the main ideas that parents are sort of thinking about when they're thinking about a 90s summer. And yeah, when I think of my own childhood, I totally remember that. Like, I remember being outside for hours and often barefoot, running around with the neighborhood kids until it was getting dark. And I grew up in the northern interior of BC. And so lights out, whereas like the sun was not setting until past 9. So we were out there for a really long time. And and I have memories of biking to the corner store, which was, at least 5 kilometers away to get those 5-cent candies. And I don't know, I feel like my parents didn't really know where I was most of the time.
5: And so, nostalgia is obviously powerful, right? But where do you think that desire to recreate those experiences is coming from?
12: Yeah, so I think that, yes, nostalgia is a huge thing. So parents are thinking back on their childhood and there's, all these great memories. But I think the reality is that parenting has become so much more intense in the last decades. And when parents are thinking back to their own childhood, I think they want a 90s summer just as much for themselves as they do for their kids. They're like, you know what? I want a break. I want a 90s summer. I want to have more unstructured time. I don't want to be, driving my kids around all the time. And I think, too, they want to recreate some of that for their kids as well.
5: Why is that not maybe as simple as it seems?
12: It's not the 90s anymore. We are definitely in the 2020s and the culture has changed. So, it's not so easy to necessarily be sending our kids outside to play with the neighborhood kids.
5: Why?
12: Well, I live in a neighborhood where there are a lot of families. And if I send my kids outside to play, they are more likely to encounter probably urban deer than they are to actually encounter other kids, because all the other kids are, you know, either in summer camps or maybe they're traveling with their family or they're online with their friends. And so it's a really different culture. It's really hard. You know, those sort of neighborhood communities that we had in the 80s and the 90s, and it's really hard to have that now. And so when parents are trying to sort of recreate this sort of 90s summer experience, they're starting to kind of hit a lot of sort of walls and barriers to kind of, you know, overcome. And I think another thing that, you know, we want to give our kids more independence, right? Let them walk to the corner store and things like that. But again, that's changed a lot too. Like, kids are a lot more supervised now. And if, as a parent, I want to send my kid, my even, you know, maybe not my younger ones because they're 5 and 3, but say if my kids were, you know, 8, 9, or 10, if I wanted to send them on the bus to the store to get ice cream or to the corner store, I'm actually going to worry that other parents might be judging me, you know, for being irresponsible and things like that. So there's a lot kind of in our way now that we face as parents that make a 90s summer rather challenging.
5: You mentioned that people, you know, the grown-ups, the parents might have their own nostalgia about this. And of course, people are competing with screens. What do you think is a healthier way to think about competing with screens?
12: All right. So, I mean, first of all, the 90s was not screen-free, right? Well, screens were different. We definitely didn't have smartphones in our pockets, right?
5: I think I played Duck Hunter on the Nintendo.
12: I remember playing Lemmings on the computer. Like, I still have those songs stuck in my head. But yeah, I mean, you know, we were watching Disney movies on VHS and things like that. So there were definitely screens, but I think the draw of screens was still not as strong as the draw of hanging out with our friends outside. So yeah, I mean, now it's different, right? A lot of kids, they connect with their friends online. And so it's a very different sort of experience. And I think as parents, we can kind of look back in the 90s sort of nostalgically and think, oh, you know, like this battle with screens. But I don't think that's necessarily a healthy approach, right? I think that it might be better to sort of, look at, instead of trying to kind of get rid of screens altogether, how can we make space for sort of this 90 childhood experience, this more unstructured play, by maybe having some like healthier boundaries around screens. And that's going to look different based on obviously the age of your child.
5: You mentioned the neighborhood that you live in, and I am curious about whether you have these conversations with other parents, because it strikes me that if everybody assumes that everybody else's kids are in summer camp or not outside, that then nobody goes outside, when maybe everybody's hoping to see your kids outside and other kids. I mean, did you talk about this with people in your neighborhood?
12: I mean, I'll have some conversation with parents at the park, right? But I find that, you know, back in the day, in my own childhood, you would go to the park, your friends would already be there, right? Or you might knock on the door on your way to the park. Now it's like you got to text the mom and be like, hey, let's set up a play date, right? Let's meet up at the park. And it's like, oh no, we're busy doing this or busy doing that. So I just feel like it takes a lot more effort to actually have that. It's a less sort of organic than what it used to be. And I mean, I haven't had a lot of conversations specific to sort of comparing it to the 90s, because I mean, even some of the moms I'm meeting at the park didn't have a 90s childhood. So I'm aging myself a little bit here. Right? So for them, you know, they might not have that experience.
5: Yeah. How do you think parents should approach a 90s summer if they want to apply at least some of their experiences to their own family?
12: So I think trying to sort of replicate a 90s summer for our kids is not realistic. But I do think that we can sort of look at a 90s summer and think about, you know, what is it that sort of draws us to that idea? Is it just having more unstructured play? Is it encouraging our kids to be more independent, that freedom? You know, is it the less screen time? So I think if we sort of hone in on what it is that we want to recreate for our kids, then we can sort of make those moments happen, you know, in our day or in our weeks. So if it's the unstructured play bit and we have younger kids, we can kind of say, okay, you know what? We're not going to have any screen time maybe in the mornings, and we're just going to hang out at home or in the yard, and I'm not going to plan any activities or anything like that. Like, I'm just going to let you do your thing. And I think that that could be a great sort of first step to doing that. And I think that with the 90s summer idea, there is, you know, we're kind of thinking, let's just recreate this for, you know, 1 or 2 months. But I think at the heart of it, a lot of parents do want to have sort of more unstructured time in their days. They do want their kids to be more independent, you know, have more of that freedom or less screen time. So the summer might be a really great opportunity to start testing out ways of doing that at home. And then not stopping when school starts, but like continue to incorporate having more time for unstructured play, right? Having more healthy boundaries on screen time and things like that.
5: You know that someday these will be the good old days.
12: I know. Isn't right? that the truth? I think, and, yeah, every generation, right? It's like, those were the good old days.
5: Right. And so yeah. What are some good things that you think people might look back on about a 20s summer?
12: Yeah. I mean, I think that we really have come a long ways in terms of just understanding, you know, what kids need to be sort of healthy and happy. And I think that things will probably start to recalibrate. You know, I think that kids are going to start to have more unstructured play. We certainly are seeing that, you know, in different countries already where that's even part of the school day, right? Hmm. Kids have more time for that sort of freedom and unstructured bit. So, I mean, I think that there are a lot of really good things about this, you know, this generation of kids. And I think that, you know, teaching our children even good sort of digital literacy is going to be super important. And that's already starting to happen, right? Back in the 90s, it was still like the Wild West, right? And parents had no idea what their kids were doing up dial-up internet. So now we're a lot more aware and we can really help guide and sort of, you know, educate our kids on that. And I think that's a really great thing.
5: Jose, thanks very much.
12: Yeah, thank you, Chris.
5: Jose Bergeron is an author and the mother of five in Kelowna. All this talk of the 90s, taking you back to those carefree days. From 1995, here's Mariah Carey.

0: a song, maybe the song of Joseph O'Toole's childhood. Not of mine though. I was already 20 when this came. You were just a kid when this came out.
1: I was 9 years old. Yeah, yeah.
0: Yeah, I had no interest in Mariah Carey.
1: Oh man, I was Z95.3. Z95, man. I was jamming.
0: Scott Regeers with us with sports. Scott, good morning.
2: Don't drag me into this.
0: No, we're going to drag you into this. We were talking earlier about what year was the peak year of childhood?
2: Oh man, that's tricky. Eight. That's when my first memories really took hold. That was, I'm old, so that was 1976, a formidable year, right? The Montreal Olympics, the Canada Cup was going on.
0: See, all sports all the time.
2: It is. I could tell you more about the teams back then than I could about the ones now. It's just embedded. And so eight, and I've got a son who's eight, so I'm sort of living it all again through him.
0: Great.
2: I guess so. I mean, it's early, right?
0: But Well, let's talk about the Commonwealth Games of this year.
2: Yes.
0: Day seven, and track and field front and center.
2: Yes, indeed. The decathlon in particular, used to watch a great named Daley Thompson back in the day. These days, Damian Warner is among the best and so far so good, despite his advanced age. He's have a nice start to this decathlon, the first three events. I'll get into that in just a second. But first off, you look at Damian Warner. He won gold in Tokyo. He failed to defend that gold in Paris because he no-heighted in the pole vault. And now he's got his sights on L.A. And in a feature for CBC Sports, Chris says a strong performance at these Commonwealth Games is well within his grasp.
3: Most people aren't able to compete when they're 36 years old and compete at a high level. I believe that when I go into a competition and I'm healthy, I can compete with anybody in the world. I don't think that I've accomplished everything that I can on the track. I think that I could still score higher than I've ever scored. Long time ago, I set out to try to put the perfect decathlon together, and 16 years later, I feel like I haven't been close. So hopefully, when it's all said and done, I can say, like, you know what? This was the perfect decathlon.
2: All right, so Damian Warner off to a good start this morning. As mentioned, he beat all of his competitors in the 100 meters with a time that was only 9/100ths of a second behind his best ever. The long jump and shot put are both done, so Damian still leads all competitors with the high jump and 400 meters yet to go today, and then the other half of the events go tomorrow, including the dreaded pole vault. Canada remains in second place in the standings, trailing only the Australians in terms of gold medals won.
0: Now, to footy, where the fallout continues over FIFA's plans to privatize the World Cup.
2: Yes, with Europe's soccer governing body, UEFA, calling an emergency meeting today about it. If you haven't heard about FIFA's plans, here's the gist. It wants to sell a 30% stake in future World Cups to an investment group. FIFA's head, Gianni Infantino, says it would raise around $10 billion, which would then be distributed among FIFA's member nations. So around $40 million to each of them come October, if they agree to the deal. Infantino says, of course, they don't have to agree to it.
4: It's part of a democratic process. And above all, it is an opportunity, but not an obligation. Too little of football's growing commercial value reaches the parts of the game that need it most. Capturing that value requires additional expertise, additional insight, distinct from governing and developing the sport.
2: Infantino says the success of smaller nations like Cabo Verde and Curaçao at the recent World Cup shows that with better resources, even the smallest nations can flourish. Now, critics say the move to privatize the World Cup deepens commercialization of the event and lacks transparency. Indeed, members of soccer's governing bodies in Europe, Asia, South America, and here in North America have all said they're only learning about FIFA's plans to privatize through the media. The investment group FIFA is seeking to align itself with, by the way, has ties to Donald Trump. It's run by Josh Kushner, the brother-in-law of Ivanka Trump, the U.S. president's daughter.
0: Let's finish with the CFL, where the BC Lions are looking for just their second win of the season tonight.
2: And they're going to try to get it with a quarterback making his first start in the league. Caden Salter will be behind center tonight in Winnipeg. With BC's regular starter Nathan Rourke out hurt and second stringer Chase Bryce ineffective, Salter's getting the nod. He did play for part of the final quarter in the Lions' loss to Toronto last weekend and looked impressive. Threw for better than 120 yards and showed decent mobility. He's also got solid bloodlines. His cousin is former Lions quarterback and league outstanding player Casey Printers.
5: He talked to me over the weekend, was telling me a little bit about the CFL and everything that he's done here. He was telling me that I'm capable of playing in this league, just telling me I need to stay in the film room, stay communicating with my team, stay with the coaches, just build the bond with the team, build the relationships that need to be built out here, and just keep working, you know, just be that leader that the team needs and be that player that brings those, you know, big playmaking abilities to the offensive side of the ball.
2: Sage advice from Printers aside, Chris, it could be tough for Salter tonight. The Bombers have the best pass rush in the league. They lead it with 15 sacks already, and so expect Salter to use his other weapon, those quick feet, to help BC score some points. So we'll see. 5:30 kickoff tonight from Winnipeg. Do you have a favorite Mariah Carey song?
0: I don't. If you asked me to name two of them, I could only name one, which is that Christmas song. All I Want for Christmas Is You. That one? Yeah. I guess that's my favorite because that's the only one I really know.
2: And apparently for $1 million, she'll sing it on the main street of your city. You just have
0: really?
2: To request it. Yeah.
0: Oh, I got to
2: she did
0: go
2: in Toronto
0: right
2: a few
0: here
2: years
0: during
2: back.
0: World Report.
2: $1 million gives you one song. And that's all
0: pass.
2: The Mariah Carey trivia I can help you with.
0: You and me both, child of the 70s. Scott, thanks very much.
2: See you later.
0: Scott here, putting me on the spot. What are the other Mariah Carey
6: Always
0: songs?
6: Be My Baby.
0: Okay.
6: One Sweet Day.
0: No?
6: Yeah.
7: Well, and for the record, that Mariah Carey song, yeah. Fantasy, is the only one I like.
6: That's the only one?
7: That's the only one. Mimi is not my favorite.
6: Mimi.
7: But that song just makes you want to jam.
0: Off. Yeah, Joseph O'Toole is...
7: I know. I was dancing along with you, my friend.
0: Yeah.
7: But that's about it.
0: Ali is here,
7: yes.
0: As you can hear, with news headlines.
7: Yes, Chris. So evacuation alerts issued for close to 6 properties in Logan Lake. That's southwest of Kamloops. And then that cattle rancher in the Shuswap says these new water restrictions along the Salmon River will likely cost their farm tens of thousands of dollars
0: Trudy.
7: In additional feed costs. Yeah, you've spoken
0: to
7: Trudy.
0: Yeah, I know Trudy Schwab. I spent a really nice afternoon with her at their on their property
7: and
0: right in the Salmon River area, showing me how the river has changed. This is a couple of years ago, how the river has changed over time. And how, you know, developments upstream have changed the flow of the river on their property and, you know, all the pressure that those farms are under. Of course, growing hay for cattle and horses.
7: Needs water.
0: Yeah, not enough.
7: Yeah,
0: That was 3 years ago. Now it's much worse.
7: Mm-hmm.
0: Joseph O'Toole's got to look at the weather forecast, which is not going to make Trudy Schwab or anybody else growing things very happy. How do we look, Joe?
6: Yeah, hot and dry. It looks like really the next time we might see some rain around here. It's Saturday. Might see a slight chance of showers today. Really nice temperatures, though, if you want the heat. 32 in the Okanagan and Carrimias, 29 for Princeton, and 29 as well in the Shuswap and across the Columbias. Looking at the Kootenays, 34 in the West Kootenay boundary and about 32 in the Elk Valley. A lot of smoke floating through the Kootenays this afternoon. It's expected to get worse through the day in the Elk Valley, 30 and sunny as well.
0: Thank you, Joseph. And Ali was just telling me that the power is back on in Penticton.
7: Yeah, I'm getting a couple of emails saying that power is likely back on. And just in time, I was going to call the communications person to say, hey, what's up? So that's probably good news, but we'll keep you posted if anything changes.
0: Thank you, Ali. Thank you, Joseph. Coming up in the next half hour of our program, we're going to hear your thoughts on the Penticton Art Gallery offloading all kinds of art at Value Village. We talked to the gallery yesterday on the program. We'll have more on that and your thoughts, calls, and emails coming up after World Report. It's 8 o'clock Pacific Time, 9 o'clock Mountain Time. 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
11: I'm Rebecca Zanbergen. It's that part of the summer holidays where kids might be getting bored, but more of them are turning to screens instead of books to entertain themselves. How to turn this around and what the effects might be coming up on The Current.
12: This is World Report. Good morning. I'm Marcia Young. The union representing some WestJet flight attendants has issued a 72-hour strike notice. It means that if a deal is not reached, workers could be on the picket lines as early as Sunday. Shane Desjardins following the story. And Shane, what is the latest?
13: So much of this breaking overnight and right before what's a busy summer long weekend in many provinces. So the union represents 4,400 flight attendants at WestJet. And like you mentioned, this 72-hour strike notice means a strike could begin as soon as Sunday if the two sides don't reach a deal. So the union says one of the key issues is flight attendants not being paid for certain things like ground duties. Now, the airline responded by issuing a 72-hour lockout notice, warning that some flights could be grounded by tomorrow, but the two sides are still actively negotiating to reach a deal.
12: What does this mean for passengers?
13: Well, WestJet says it operates more than 600 flights per day, and on some days carrying more than 70,000 passengers. So if this strike does happen, it'll potentially be felt by many travelers. This is a big airline, Canada's second largest. Now, that being said, WestJet has been allowing passengers with flights scheduled between now and August 4th to make a one-time change or cancel with no fee, and says should flight delays or cancellations occur, impacted people will be refunded or re-accommodated, quote, as applicable.
12: All right, thank you.
13: Thank you.
12: The CBC, Shane Desjardins in studio. Belgian prosecutors say a Canadian woman charged with espionage is challenging her pretrial detention. An appeals court has 15 days to decide whether she can be released. The suspect was an intern at NATO's military headquarters. Belgian courts do not publicly identify defendants in criminal investigations until the trial. But a CBC News investigation has uncovered her identity. Jonathan Gatehouse has the details.
14: Biwei Zhang. She also goes by Claire and Katina. She's in her 30s and is fluent in English, French, and Mandarin. And a CBC News investigation has determined that she's the Canadian intern accused of spying at NATO's military headquarters. She's built an impressive resume over the past decade, working at high-profile spots like the World Trade Organization in Switzerland and the European Space Agency in Italy. She's also worked for the Canadian Space Agency as a systems engineer in the Satellite Operations Department, and before that, as an economist with Stats Canada. CBC News was able to identify Zhang, unearthing her CV, academic writings, and various social media profiles. The charges have not yet been tested in court, and Zhang remains in custody.
15: SHAPE at NATO is a coveted spot.
14: Dan Stanton is a former CSIS intelligence officer.
15: Most of the biggest secrets in espionage aren't as a result of stealing files or accessing databanks. It's conversations. It's hearing things. Who do you know?
14: Even an internship at NATO requires a comprehensive security clearance, a months-long background check that would have fallen to the RCMP and CSIS since Zhang is Canadian. But CBC News has uncovered something that may have been overlooked. A Federal Court of Canada ruling. Back in 2019, Zhang applied for a job with the CBSA, submitting two forms under slightly different names. The Public Service Commission determined that was fraud, a decision upheld by a judicial review last summer. Jonathan Gatehouse, CBC News, Toronto.
16: Viva España! Viva España!
12: A man shouts, "Long live Spain," after arriving on the shores of the tiny Spanish territory of Ceuta. He is among thousands of people, mainly Moroccans, making their way to the small enclave, most of them by swimming. It has caused the Spanish government to declare a national emergency. The government is also asking for army intervention. The migrants are mostly young men, but there are also families. Local authorities in Ceuta warn that migrant reception centers are already overwhelmed. Two children are among eight people killed in a wave of Russian attacks across Ukraine. The barrage came hours after Ukrainian President Volodymyr Zelensky warned that Russia was preparing a massive onslaught. Julia Chapman reports from London.
17: Ukraine knew this attack was coming, but air defenses couldn't intercept the dozens of missiles and hundreds of drones Russia launched overnight. The president's hometown, Kryvyi Rih, was among the worst hit. There, emergency responders worked to clear the rubble this morning. Officials say a ballistic missile struck a family home, killing six people and injuring eight more. People are still trapped in the wreckage. Kyiv and Poltava also each reported one fatality. In Lviv, rescuers pulled a young boy from a residential building, which was attacked while he slept. He is among at least 20 people injured in the strike. The city's mayor says homes, kindergartens, and a school are damaged. A missile also landed across the border in Poland. Prime Minister Donald Tusk says it appears to be Russian and fell in an uninhabited area. Sviatoslav Jurash is a member of Ukraine's parliament.
18: That was the Russian response to the success we had with the American negotiations, I imagine.
17: President Volodymyr Zelensky had a fruitful visit to Washington earlier this week. He says the Trump administration confirmed Ukraine will be allowed to produce Patriot missiles. The interceptors have been vital to Ukraine's defense, but they are in short supply. Meanwhile, in Russia, two fires broke out at warehouses owned by e-commerce company Wildberries. Local officials blamed the blazes on Ukrainian drone attacks. Julia Chapman, CBC News, London.
12: In southwestern Turkey. A tender moment caught on camera with a firefighter giving a cat water out of a bottle. A wildfire is burning nearby and the heat is extreme. Hundreds of tourists in the resort city of Antalya have been forced to leave and many residents have had to abandon their homes. Firefighters in western Spain rush towards flames. It is one of the many countries struggling to contain wildfires during a heat wave. Three Greek firefighters have died tackling fires on the island of Crete. There are some signs of progress in France. There, authorities are allowing more than 80,000 evacuees to return home. At cbcnews.ca, you can click live updates for the latest on the wildfires in Europe. Extreme weather stopped hikers in their tracks on BC's famous West Coast Trail. Heavy rain, waist-deep mud, and swollen rivers were impassable. These are unusual conditions for the area, and as Claire Palmer reports, more than 70 hikers were evacuated from the trail this season.
19: The rain was pouring like crazy.
20: Sienna Haig is sitting at a cafe in Bamfield, BC, a small village at the West Coast Trailhead on Vancouver Island. She's drying off with her family, who came from Germany to hike the trail. It's a bucket list hike spanning a demanding 75 kilometers. It typically takes about 7 days to complete. But just 4 days into their journey, Sienna, her partner Robinson, and his parents had to make their exit.
21: The river was too high to cross. I got wet up to the hip almost.
20: More than 70 hikers were forced to abandon their journey this week due to heavy rain and swollen rivers. Still, some hikers aren't giving up. Sam Trigger and Adam Halko spent days driving from Calgary.
22: And we got like 2 more days worth of food than we plan on using.
23: If we have to turn back, like that's gonna be okay.
20: With more rain in the weekend forecast, Parks Canada says they'll keep hikers posted on trail conditions and recommends hikers delay or cancel their trip. Claire Palmer, CBC News, Bamfield, British Columbia.
12: Some say it is the most beautiful ship in the world. The Italian tall ship Amerigo Vespucci is now docked in Montreal. It is named after an Italian explorer from the 1500s. This is the last stop on its North American tour. And as Gloria Enriquez reports, Montrealers are now being welcomed aboard to take a look.
24: It's a sailboat, very magnifico.
17: Denise Desrochers drove half an hour from Saint-Bruno-de-Montarville in Quebec to the port of Montreal's Grand Quai to see the Amerigo Vespucci in all its glory. The wooden vessel built in 1931 features 4 masts with thick ropes streaming down and a giant green, white, and red flag waving off the stern. The Vespucci is used as a training ship for the Italian Navy. Julien Baudry is with the Montreal Port Authority. He says the Vespucci is arriving at the perfect time.
25: At a moment where Canada wants to diversify, when we get that type of ship coming at the Port of Montreal, We are developing close ties.
17: Baudry says Italy is the Port of Montreal's third largest trading partner and has a long history of welcoming Italian immigrants. Gloria Enriquez, CBC News, Montreal.
12: And that is the latest national and international news from World Report. I'm Marcia Young.

0: Good Thursday morning. I'm Chris Walker. This is Daybreak on CBC Radio 1. Ali Ramadan is here with local news headlines. Good morning, Ali.
1: Hi, Chris. An out-of-control wildfire near Logan Lake in the BC interior has triggered an evacuation alert for more than 50 properties. And a cattle rancher in the Shuswap says new water restrictions along the Salmon River will likely cost their farm tens of thousands of dollars in additional feed costs. Those stories and other news coming up at 8:30.
0: Thank you, Ali. Ali Ramadan back in 20 minutes with more local news. In this half hour, your feedback on a story we brought you this week about the Penticton Art Gallery. More on that coming up this half hour of Daybreak. Morning, Joseph O'Toole.
2: Happy Thursday, Chris Walker.
0: Happy Thursday. We've got another hot day shaping up. It's going to cool down a touch over the next few days, but right now in Kelowna, the sky is ostensibly blue, but you have to look straight up over your head to get that blue. It's a little hazy here. It's 18 degrees right now through the Okanagan Valley, top to bottom. Cooler in Princeton at 12 this morning.
2: Yeah, warming up to about 32 today for the Okanagan and Carrimias with that mainly sun in and around the haze. 29 today in Princeton and 29 as well right across the Shuswap.
0: Right now, Revelstoke mainly cloudy and 15 degrees, and we've got smoke right through the Kootenays now. 15 in Castlegar, 17 in Nelson, smoky now in Cranbrook as well, and that may get worse. It's 17 this morning in the East Kootenay.
2: Yeah, looking at that smoke forecast, it is going to get thick and really smoky across the Kootenays with the yellow warning from Environment Canada posted once again through Arrow Lake, Slocan Lake, and Kootenay Lake regions, as well as the West Kootenay and Boundary Country. As for the forecast, 34 in the West Kootenay boundary today and 32 for the Elk Valley, 30 for the Elk Valley and 32 across the East Kootenay, 29 expected across the Columbias for the afternoon. And then a quick look at the bridge. Things are they're moving along, but you're adding about just a few extra minutes to your commute. It's not bad. It's actually lighter than usual traffic.
0: Thank you, Joseph. 12 minutes after 8 o'clock Pacific time. As you've been hearing on our news this morning, yesterday afternoon, an unresponsive man was pulled from Okanagan Lake. It happened shortly after noon at Hot Sands Beach at City Park, right here in downtown Kelowna. Sherry Lee was there.
3: I saw three or four gentlemen in the water yelling, "Help, help, we need help." And then nobody was helping because they were young adults. And then basically some people went into the water and they kept saying, "Help, we need help." And then they started yelling for the lifeguard and still nobody went. And then eventually a lady dove in with a red hat and another lady ran down the beach and dove in. And then the lifeguards came and then a whistle went off and then they went under. Looking for him wasn't far off the beach, and they kept coming up and nobody was coming up with anyone because there's no splashing, no nothing. So basically, two gentlemen from this end, I think one was a police officer, but he was probably off duty, ran down, dived into the water, and went under. They both went under, and then they both pulled out a body with what I saw was a life jacket was on him, pulled him up onto the beach, pulled the life jacket off, threw it off to the side, and then he started the CPR right away, and they tried for a long time. Ambulance eventually came, got down there. They tried to resuscitate him, tried to do everything. Lots of cop cars, lots of the two ambulances. They did have the air thing on him.
4: Did he seem like a grown man?
3: Oh yeah, he was a grown man. Yeah, he was an adult man. He had a beard, so. It's just sad. I know there aren't a lot of lifeguards. It's just he wasn't deep. It was just right there because when the guys were yelling, they were only up to their like waist. It's very shallow water, so I don't know, 3 or 4 feet deep. So I'm just grateful that those two gentlemen dived in when they did. Like, they just came running out of nowhere and just dived right in. So yeah, I don't know.
0: That's a witness, Sherry Lee, to that incident yesterday at Hot Sands Beach. A couple of questions obviously raised by that account. First of all, we don't know how a man could have sunk in the lake while wearing what she said was a life jacket. So we're waiting to hear more about that. Also, we should point out that there are not lifeguards at city beaches in Kelowna. The Wibbit, which is a private organization, does have lifeguards, of course, because they have kids and ticketed access. So I assume she was talking about the Wibbit lifeguards, but can't tell for sure. But the RCMP said the man was taken to Kelowna General Hospital. We do not know his condition. We have followed up. We don't know the condition of that person. We will bring you updates as more information becomes available. You're listening to CBC Radio 1. It's 8:15 Pacific time. Lots of feedback from you about a story we brought you this week about the Penticton Art Gallery. We told you how dozens of artworks were for sale at Value Village and had been dropped off there by the Penticton Art Gallery. The pieces had been donated to the gallery in the past to help with fundraising. The gallery's board chair, Leslie Watmo, came on our program to explain how and why that happened. Have a listen.
5: You can blame us for the way, and we rightfully did the wrong thing, but at the same time, if you look at the big picture, we will invite people to come in and see the scale of the things we are dealing with at any time. If you want to come in and get a tour, please ask. And then help us figure out a better way forward, because we are at a loss. We've tried our best to think of better ways. We would love to do it better. And, you know, the most important thing is everything we do is for the community. We would not have done this thoughtlessly or with ill intent at all, that everything we do is for artists. We want to encourage public art. That's our job.
0: That Penticton Art Gallery board chair there, Leslie Watmo. Here's a voicemail we received on our talkback line. And mind that there's the sound of a radio in the background, but have a listen to this.
6: So I just listened to the art lady. Well, you got a twofer going this morning. Holy smokes. Obviously, she's not an artist. Obviously, they were thinking about money and not art. And number three, why didn't they network with the other art galleries and network all these paintings and this artwork? You know, somebody's got storage for it somewhere, if necessary, and somebody can display it. Like, oh, man, didn't buy a lot of that. That was a... That was a trip. Have a great day, guys. Bye-bye.
0: Thanks for the call. We also got, along similar lines, an email from Chandra Wong from Penticton, who writes, thanks for your coverage of the art showing up at Value Village. After listening to Leslie Watmo's interview, it sounds like no one really knew how much time, effort, and finances it takes to run an art gallery. Anyone who spent time around the Penticton Art Gallery during Paul Crawford's tenure would recognize how much of his life he dedicated to the gallery's operation as curator. The phrase eat, sleep, and breathe comes to mind. If the current board had taken him up on his offer to help with the artwork, they might have been impressed with his encyclopedic knowledge of each piece of art. They then might have taken a more respectful position on how to de-access it from their collection. Marianne writes, with regards to the Penticton Art Gallery, balderdash. Well, everything put forward by the board chair of the Penticton Art Gallery is understandable under the circumstances. Value Village is a complete ripoff in our community, never helping the less fortunate in this area with blankets or warm clothing, contrary to other local thrift stores. Any other thrift store would have been the lesser of all the evils the Penticton Gallery made on the recent bad choices of this group. Thanks to the CBC for helping shed some light on this messy, regrettable situation. And finally, from Sarah Murdoch-Black, who writes, how about painting over the canvases? Would that protect the artists and possibly provide canvases for donation or art classes run by the gallery? As a way to protect their reputation, artists sometimes do destroy their old work so that this sort of thing doesn't happen. Thank you very much for all the calls and emails. If you hear anything on the program you'd like to respond to, you can email us at daybreakkelowna@cbc.ca. Our phone number, it's always nice to hear your voice. Our phone number is 1-888-662-6628. It is 8:19 Pacific time, and Phil DeMont is here with this morning's top business stories.
7: Good morning. On Wednesday, the U.S. Federal Reserve kept interest rates steady, but that might actually be a problem for the new chairman, Kevin Warsh. In its latest meeting, the central bank kept things static at 3.5%. It's the fifth meeting in a row when the Fed has basically sat on its hands. But yesterday, the bond market blew up. Interest rates on the 30-year U.S. bond hit their highest level since 2007. The 10-year bond, highest rate in a year. That means traders are thinking that interest rates are going up. Now, the top line here is that Warsh is trying to change how the central bank operates. He's not into long explanations as to why the Fed is doing something, and he won't give predictions as to where rates are headed. But that's a problem. For one thing, three Fed governors voted to raise rates this time around. That indicates Warsh is getting a huge amount of pushback within the bank on interest rates. Also, American inflation has stayed above the bank's 2% target for 63 months now. To hit the 2%, traders realize Warsh is going to have to raise interest rates sometime, no matter what he says. Bigger issue? If the market stops listening to the Fed chair, it's really hard to get his credibility back. And right now, traders are raising a skeptical eyebrow at Trump's new chair. Warsh might be losing his audience, and quickly. Here's how the new American tariffs are hurting Canada's protein market. It turns out Canada exports protein to a number of countries in the form of whey products, about $43 million U.S. according to the World Bank. And the U.S. is our biggest buyer. Whey, for the uninitiative, is that watery, yellow, pure protein liquid you skim off of cheese. People mostly use it in some powdered form. And the whey market is way up. Get it? That's because the protein is a hot

0: $66 billion, grossed up to about $300 billion, all basically guessing whether the Blackhawks can beat the Bruins in the middle of February. Here's a way to look at it. In Canada, spectators spend something like $5 billion to go see a live sporting event. They spend 50% more to bet on those same matches. Scientists say sports betting appeals to the front part of your brain, and that in younger people is less developed compared to when they get older. As a result, they get a bigger thrill from the immediacy of betting rather than watching a game. So it might not come as a surprise that 1 in 5 Canadians places a sport bet every day, and 43% of all bettors are between the ages of 18 and 34. That's today's business news. I'm Phil DeMont.
1: Thank you, Phil. Right now, the TSX in Toronto is down just slightly, down 63 points to 35,270. The Dow Jones is down about a quarter percent, 121 points to 51,709. The NASDAQ is up 2% this morning, 540 points to 24,978. Oil's having a quiet morning. Right now, it's up 28 cents to 84.74. Gold, meanwhile, is up just over 1%, up $46 to $41.43. And the Canadian dollar is up about a fifth of a cent against the U.S. at 71.3 cents U.S. You're listening to CBC Radio 1 in British Columbia. It is 8:23 Pacific time. The people of St. Mary's, Newfoundland, Newfoundland and Labrador, technically, I can now breathe a bit more freely again. 25 years ago, the Atlantic Seafood Sauce Company shut its doors after about a decade in business, and it left behind more than 100 vats of fish sauce, the popular condiment it was fermenting and bottling at that plant. Well, those vats began to rot and continued to rot over the years, and the citizens of St. Mary's have lived with the smell of that rotting fish sauce for 25 years. Now work has begun, finally, to remove the condiment from the community once and for all. The mayor of St. Mary's, Steve Ryan, spoke with As It Happens about the whole ordeal.
2: Well, the past couple of weeks, what I read is just in cleaning up the floor to get into the building with equipment and to be able to move around, because on the floor, there was probably 6 or 8 inches of like sludge on the floor. So there were 2 weeks cleaning that up to get to the day when they actually went and they showed us the process of they actually cut a hole into the tank and let the liquid come out, and then that liquid is mixed with peat moss, and then it's sucked out into a vacuum truck and it's shipped off to another town here that's about 2 hours away in Sunnyside.
3: Deliver it to the neighboring community. Revenge.
2: Yeah. I told him today jokingly, I said, we have a gun and you're taking it, but we have it in the wrong state. They're going to have it in the right state, and they'll never have no issues with what's going on at their site.
3: This might be the last chance here on As It Happens to ask you to describe the smell. Can you take your best crack at it?
2: I remember years ago, it was a whale washed up on the beach here and was really smelling, went right through the whole town. And I remember I was only small at the time, but I remember that smell. And it's like that. It's like a rotting whale is right there, right in front of you. And it's just really, really strong. And it all depends on what way the prevailing winds are. 50 feet can make a difference in you smelling it or not smelling it. One, it might pass right on up by you. It's like we describe it as like it goes up a tunnel. And you can be on either side and you won't smell it. Be in that tunnel of smell and whew, it'll take your breath away.
3: Mm. How long is this cleanup going to take, do you expect?
2: They're figuring about 2 to 3 months.
3: This has been an issue since before you became mayor?
2: Oh, yeah, definitely. It's going on.
3: Pushing for this to be fixed has given you this incredible professional purpose and focus. Yeah. I wonder if there's any small part of you that will miss this?
2: I'm after taking more over since last night when this is all starting today. Before this happened, people heard it funds and hard to believe I was never a speaker. And when I took this on and I knew that I had to, the media was our savior, and I started talking, now my wife even jokes, she said, now we can shut you up. But I had to get out and tell the story.
1: That is Steve Ryan, the mayor of St. Mary's, Newfoundland, talking to Lauren McGinnis, who is hosting As It Happens this week. You can listen to that full interview

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1: Let's have a tune before the local news from Zamani. She's a Halifax musician, an architecture grad student, in fact. Here's her new single, all about staying centered amid life's inevitable ups and downs.

0: That's Cycles, a new song by Zamani. She's out of Halifax, and that's her new single called Cycles.
1: Thank you, Joseph. It's 8:30 Pacific time. Our news is next.
2: This is CBC News. Good morning, I'm Alia Ramadan in Kelowna. It's partly cloudy in Penticton and 18 degrees, sunny with haze in Creston and 19. A wildfire near Logan Lake continues to burn out of control with more than 50 properties now under evacuation alerts. The Guichon Creek fire close to Highway 97C was spotted yesterday afternoon. It was sparked by human activity. In the East Kootenay, the BC Wildfire Service says it will continue to work on the Tower Creek fires west of St. Mary Lake using tactical burns. Crews there are working to push the fire toward guard lines and into more manageable terrain. The BC Wildfire Service says people in the area should expect increased smoke through to tomorrow. The evacuation alert covering 66 properties near St. Mary Lake remains in effect. There are several other fires burning in the East Kootenay, including the Ranger Lake fire about 25 kilometers southeast of Moy. It was discovered yesterday and is about 2.1 hectares. And the Wildfire Service says a fire burning 2 kilometers northeast of Premier Lake is being actively monitored, but challenging terrain means crews can't access it. A cattle rancher in the Shuswap says new water restrictions could cost their farm tens of thousands of dollars. It comes after the province issued a temporary protection order on the Salmon River to protect fish. Brady Strachan has more.
3: The province says ongoing and severe drought conditions in the Salmon River are endangering vulnerable Chinook salmon. Now, the Ministry of Water is taking drastic action, an order that cuts off access for more than 450 water users. For ranchers like Trudy Schweb, who rely on the river to irrigate forage crops, it's a devastating blow.
4: Drought in this water shutoff is probably going to cost us $100,000 at least in feed.
3: Water restrictions on the Salmon River have happened before, but Schweb says this year it's come much earlier in the middle of the growing season. She says more needs to be done to build water storage, and she says the province should compensate ranchers for crop losses.
4: We need the government to understand that this fish protection order comes on the back of the producers and the license holders on this river. And we're the ones that are financially going to have to pay for it.
3: The province says it's invested $120 million in programs to improve water access and storage over the past 3 years. Brady Strachan, CBC News, Kelowna.
2: The Regional District of Okanagan-Similkameen says Caledon's fire chief is back on the job. The district says Fire Chief Tony Madera's administrative leave ended on Monday, July 27th, and is now back in the role. It comes after public outcry across the region over recent changes in vacancies and leadership at several community fire departments, including the firing of Naramatis Fire Chief Dennis Smith earlier this month. The district says it will be hosting an online public information meeting about recent changes, including explaining the new role of its regional manager, Tony Iannella. The online meeting is set for August 19th at 6:30 p.m. The union representing flight attendants at WestJet has issued a 72-hour strike notice, and job action could begin in the middle of the upcoming long weekend. The two sides are still negotiating, but the airline warns there could be some flight cancellations as early as tomorrow. CBC's Troy Charles now from the Vancouver International Airport.
5: 4,400 WestJet flight attendants could legally walk off the job Sunday morning after nearly 97% voted yes to striking. The 72-hour strike and lockout notices do not immediately mean that a labor disruption will occur. WestJet and CUPE say they are still actively negotiating to reach an agreement. However, unless a tentative deal is reached, some flights could start to be grounded on Friday. WestJet says guests traveling between today and next Tuesday can make a one-time change or cancellation at no additional cost. Adding travelers booked on WestJet Encore or shared flights run by partners such as Delta Airlines will not be affected by a strike. The union has said key issues include unpaid work for tasks such as ground duties, while WestJet has said all duties are compensated through a credit hour system rather than an hourly rate. WestJet has been negotiating with its flight attendants since late last year. Troy Charles, CBC News, Richmond.
2: Recent figures from Statistics Canada show BC's overall crime severity index dropped for a second year in a row. But as Janelle Hamilton reports, one expert says the data should be taken with a grain of salt.
6: University of the Fraser Valley criminologist Wade Deisman says it's encouraging to see BC's crime severity on a downward trend, but warns the true crime rate is often much higher.
7: This is police-reported crime. It is not based on information that we have from victims.
6: He says when it comes to extortion-related crimes, victims often underreport, adding other factors that aren't considered are population size and underlying socioeconomic influences. Communities like Duncan argue they are hub cities and the numbers do not reflect the reality.
7: The calculation is just based on the resident population, and so it makes it appear that there's a much greater severity of crime going on.
6: Deisman says the data shows non-violent crime decreased in BC, but violent crime edged up, staying above the national average. Janella Hamilton, CBC News, Vancouver.
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1: Thank you, Alia. Alia Ramadan on our news desk this morning. Joseph O'Toole's got to look at our weather forecast for what may be a smoky day through some of the southern interior. Not too bad in the Okanagan right now, but take it away.
0: Absolutely. 32 is what we're expecting for the Okanagan and Carrimias. Mainly sun. There's a little haze floating through. 29 in Princeton. The Shuswap will be around 29 and sunny as well. The Columbia's right around that same 29 mark, and sunshine is expected. The place where the smoke will be the thickest is the Kootenays. 34 is the high across the West Kootenay boundary country. Smoky skies through the East Kootenay with a high around 32 and the Elk Valley at 30. Air quality warnings are up across the South Okanagan and the Similkameen. The yellow warning from Environment Canada posted as well for the Arrow, Slocan, and Kootenay Lakes area and boundary country and the West Kootenay today.
1: Thank you, Joseph. Tomorrow morning on our program, the mayor of Kelowna, Tom Dias, is running for a second term. He'll be our guest to talk about his campaign. That's coming up tomorrow morning on Daybreak. The Current is next. Enjoy your Thursday.

0: Putin is losing 30,000 his soldiers per month. I mean, this is big, too much losses, like President Trump says. It's many losses, but he doesn't want to stop this war.
1: And it was a deadly war for Ukraine last night. Russian airstrikes killed at least 8 people in Ukraine. Despite this latest loss, Ukraine has been holding on in this war, showing the world it's a country far more capable of defending itself than anyone thought. In a moment, the latest on Ukraine's battle with Russia. Also this morning, are kids still reading?
2: I find it very hard to talk to my peers about books because they just don't have an interest for what I'm reading or reading at all.
1: The stats are pretty clear. Everyone is reading less. Kids, their parents, seniors. So in a world where words on a page compete with videos on a screen, can the paperback make a comeback? In 30 minutes, why we need to teach our kids to love reading. And in an hour, we wrap up the latest season of the CBC podcast, Someone Knows Something, investigating the disappearance of a Canadian expat in Costa Rica. But we begin with the war in Ukraine, an embattled country showing a resolve few imagined. Good morning, I'm Rebecca Zanbergen, sitting in for Matt Galloway, and this is The Current. Ukrainian President Volodymyr Zelensky says his meeting with U.S. President Donald Trump this week was a positive one. Zelensky was in Washington for the funeral of Senator Lindsey Graham, a close ally of Ukraine. The two presidents held a closed-door meeting. Zelensky says they talked about Trump's promise to allow Ukraine to produce Patriot interceptor missiles. Zelensky says they need them in case of a massive Russian attack. And indeed, Russia launched attacks across most of the country last overnight, killing at least 8 people. This as Zelensky has expressed hopes of restarting peace talks. Francis Farrell is a senior reporter with the Kyiv Independent and has recently spent time reporting from the front line in the Donbass. He is in Kyiv today. Francis, good morning.
3: Hi, good to be here.
1: What more do we know of last night's attack?
3: Well, it was a pretty traditional Russian mass missile attack using dozens of missiles of different types, including ballistic missiles, cruise missiles, hypersonic missiles, and of course, hundreds of drones. There were explosions over a very short period in Kyiv around 1 a.m. that woke me and my colleagues up at night, but it seems that most of the damage has come to two different cities, Lviv and Kryvyi Rih, the latter of which saw a family basically wiped out, including 3 children.
1: We know this comes on the heels of a meeting between President Volodymyr Zelensky and President Donald Trump. How would you characterize that meeting, given what we know over the last year, in which the president hasn't always been sympathetic to Ukraine?
3: Right. And of course, I think every time Zelensky does travel to Washington, there is a little bit of a pit in Ukrainian stomach, thinking that something like the kind of outburst that happened at the Oval Office in February last year could repeat. But of course, the big difference compared to back then, when Trump accused Zelensky of not having the cards, is that now not only has Zelensky trained in terms of his diplomacy, specifically in relation to Donald Trump, but he does have the cards now in the sense that Ukraine is in a much better position, both on the battlefield where Russian attacks have slowed down a lot compared to last summer, and also by putting a lot of offensive pressure on Russia through middle and deep long-range drone strikes against oil refineries and other critical infrastructure, but Ukraine still does have weaknesses, as you mentioned, the lack of Patriot interceptors, which remain the only thing that Ukraine can consistently use to shoot down these Russian ballistic missiles.
1: And we know Trump has said it will allow Ukraine to produce those. Do we have any idea on when that might happen?
3: Well, I think making the decision to allow the license is just the first step. I mean, that political decision is important, but it's not one of the most high-tech pieces of air defense kit in the world. Just like that, it's an extremely complicated piece of military equipment that other European countries have is solving a problem that other European countries have not been able to do so far. So it's just the first step. Ukraine is also simultaneously, together with the Europeans, trying to produce an equivalent Patriot-style missile based on Soviet blueprints. But it could be, you know, years away before we actually see that happening.
1: You talked about the diplomacy as well that Zelensky has improved at over the years. And when he and Trump met, the U.S. Senate overwhelmingly voted to advance new sanctions on countries that buy Russian oil. How significant a step is that?
3: Well, I think it's all moving in an important direction because it shows political will that now, the Trump administration is interested in putting pressure on Russia as the main and most obvious kind of path towards peace in Ukraine. If you look back at the Alaska summit last year and talk of, you know, swapping land and Ukraine handing over land and cutting off the aid to Ukraine, it looked like back then that the Trump administration was convinced it would pressure Kyiv and that would work. Now that that hasn't worked and Kyiv is in a much better position, and all of this successful diplomacy has happened, now it seems like pressuring Russia is the way to go forward, which it obviously has been. And specifically, obviously, targeting the revenue sources. Ukraine's doing it with its long range drones, and that, you know, combined with American sanctions, just putting pressure on Russia economically on all fronts is one step towards finally convincing Vladimir Putin to stop this war.
1: Trump seems to have reversed course or changed course on his approach to Ukraine, but so has his base. MAGA influencer Laura Loomer was in Ukraine last week, and she's been vocal about speaking out against Ukraine in the past. And then while she was in Ukraine, she had an interview with Zelensky, and she met with top officials, toured buildings attacked by Russian forces, and she now says she's changed her mind about the country being a, quote, Nazi state. What is Zelensky trying to achieve by welcoming her in like this, given everything she's said in the past?
3: Well, I think the Ukrainians are being pragmatic about it. Our outlet had our own interview with Laura Loomer, and it wasn't me personally, but you know, we hear about this change of course, and you know, fair play to her for being open that she was wrong, and that she was fooled by a lot of basic Russian propaganda narratives, because that has been a key issue just on a personal level, whether it's Luma or someone like Steve Witkoff, that they are just coaxed by the Russians and these narratives. And now it obviously makes a lot of sense for the Ukrainians to, if there is someone who's, you know, willing to have an open mind and willing to see the other side, to invite them to Ukraine to see, you know, what's really going on here, to, you know, put a face to this defense.
1: What about the pressure at home? There have been protests in the streets over the firing of the country's defense minister. There's now some new people in charge in part of the defense ministry now, and the army commander in chief. What does that mean, and why are Ukrainians still protesting if we have seen a changing of the guard here?
3: Well, they were actually protesting because the defense minister was very popular. He was a young, kind of tech-driven reformer that was, you know, he was only in the job for 6 months and taking on a very difficult position, a very difficult challenge, but immediately bringing forward very, very important reforms, trying to move the country into a position where it's more and more drones that are doing the fighting and the lives of people being protected. But when he was dismissed by Zelensky, that launched protests, which quickly pivoted and turned their ire against the commander-in-chief, who was the opposite, who was very unpopular for his very Soviet-style kind of methods of command that people saw as, you know, being really kind of harmful for the country's war effort over the past 2 years. And so Zelensky ended up firing that unpopular commander-in-chief as a result of the protests. But now that the political kind of beef between him and this popular defense minister seems to be too much for Zelensky to want to bring him back. We'll see how the protests go in the next few weeks, but it's kind of like one step forward, one step back at this point.
1: We heard in the beginning a clip from Zelensky talking about the numbers of soldiers that Russia has lost, some 30,000 per month, I think he said. But the morale for Ukrainian soldiers, how is it doing? I know you spent some time reporting on the front lines in the Donbass region over the last few months. Tell us what you saw there.
3: I mean, the Donbass region is where the fighting is consistently the heaviest across the front line, and that has been the case basically for the last few years. That's the region that Russia's desperately trying to take. And so, you know, this year, while attacks have kind of dropped in intensity all across the front line in the Donbass, they've maintained this attacking pressure as fiercely as ever. And so, you know, it's really tough. We're talking about guys who have been fighting for years. We're talking about infantrymen who sometimes have to, spend months at a time in a trench before they're rotating. But I think those soldiers right there, they understand better than ever, better than anyone, often, like what the price would be of letting go now, of kind of, you know, dropping one's guard, going home, and letting Russia, you know, move forward all the way to their home. So they're kind of in this death grip. They're burnt out. They're exhausted. But you know, they understand that it's no time for surrender.
1: Okay, Francis Farrell, thank you for speaking with us this morning.
3: Thanks. Good to be here.
1: Francis Farrell is a senior reporter with the Kyiv Independent, and he was in Kyiv. Maria Popova is an associate professor of political science at McGill University. She's also the co-author of Russia and Ukraine, Entangled Histories, Diverging States. And she's joining me from Vasiliko, Bulgaria. Maria, good morning to you.
4: Good morning.
1: Maria, how has Ukraine been able to hang on as we head into the fifth year? How have they been able to keep this resolve going?
4: Well, Ukrainian society is very united and very clear on what is at stake in this war. They understand from day one that Putin launched this war not because of NATO expansion, which is one of the Russian propaganda narratives that has resonated the most in the West. But Ukrainians know this is not about NATO. They know that really the goal that the Russian state has is to end Ukrainian independent statehood and, in fact, also obliterate the Ukrainian nation. And that's what unites Ukrainians in trying to save their state and save their culture, their independent nation, their literature. They know that the Russians are coming to obliterate that. So they don't have a choice, really. That's how they feel, that they don't really have a choice. They can't really negotiate something like a concession, something like let's not join NATO, because that would not be a solution. And that's what really drives this war. They know that if Ukraine stops resisting, there will be simply no Ukraine, and they would have to live under Russian occupation. They see what that's like in the occupied territories. Ukrainian is wiped out. People are given different forced to take different identities. It's a very existential war.
1: They did see a setback overnight, and we know that we saw Zelensky after the meeting between himself and Trump. He did say he was interested in the diplomatic process being reinvigorated. I mean, you talk about there not being much room for diplomacy, but with Ukraine making gains in the war, where do you think Kyiv and Moscow stand with more peace talks coming?
4: I mean, you have to realize that the reason Zelensky is telling Trump that he's interested in peace is he knows full well that Trump sees the war in very both siding kind of ways and always talks about diplomacy. It's a way to flatter him. Zelensky did emphasize that there are no signs from the Russian regime that they're willing to negotiate and actually compromise. And it's a fact that since 2025, when Trump started this push for diplomacy, Ukraine immediately agreed to one specific and very important concession, which is an unconditional immediate ceasefire, knowing that that's a compromise on their part because it leaves millions of Ukrainians under Russian occupation. They agreed to this very quickly. But since March of 25, Putin has repeatedly rejected a ceasefire. And that's where things are. As the reporter mentioned, the way to move forward is to put pressure on Russia and sort of make them want peace. Ukraine already wants peace.
1: You know, it's interesting. Ukraine struck an Iranian commercial cargo ship in the Caspian Sea last weekend, killing a civilian sailor. Iranian officials have said they would retaliate. Things have calmed down. But why would Zelensky risk a counterattack and bring Iran into this?
4: Well, Iran is already, from day one of this war, has already supplied Russia with Iranian drones that target Ukrainian cities every day almost for the last 4 years. So there isn't really necessarily much at risk. Iran is already helping Russia attack Ukraine and kill Ukrainians. I think what he wanted to demonstrate is that Ukraine now has the capacity and the cards, as Trump likes to say, to actually affect the battlefield, to actually deter Iran and sort of make them think twice about whether they want to continue helping Russia. It really goes both ways.
1: How much longer, you know, Ukraine has been at this for nearly 4-5 years. And over that time, I think proved to the world that, you know, similar to the speech that Mark Carney gave, there is a middle power here that's impressing the world in its resolve. And so what has Zelensky shown the world in what Ukraine is capable of doing?
4: Absolutely. Zelensky and Ukrainians as a whole, the Ukrainian state has demonstrated that they're nobody's proxy, that they're not fighting because anyone is encouraging them to. In fact, they've shown that what they're fighting for is their independent statehood, and they will take help from allies who are willing to help. But if the allies, such as the U.S. under the Trump administration, are trying to push them to surrender, they're going to stand firm to allies as well. So it really shows that the entire realist way of seeing the world as some grand power competition on a chessboard is really obsolete. And smaller states are going to vigorously pursue their interests and their goals. And they will not just be ordered around by bigger states.
1: He does have some problems at home, though. We talked a little bit about it with our previous guest, that there's some political crisis going on with the reshuffling of the military leadership. Is that going to be a problem for Zelensky going forward?
4: Well, it's a reshuffle and a problem in the sense that Ukrainian political competition is still vibrant. So there are different ideas out there about how to best move forward, how to best defend the country, how to improve performance. And that's where the competition comes in and where the disagreements come in. They're really... isn't a disagreement on the direction of where things should go. There isn't really a faction that is clamoring for concessions, major concessions by Ukraine or for surrender. It's really a discussion and a debate on how to do better. And I think for Zelensky, I think looking forward after the war, if it's over, it's far from guaranteed that he would be reelected. I mean, he might follow Churchill's historical example and lose the next elections. And that's why we're seeing the different factions sort of position themselves and sort of think about how to what Ukrainian political competition will look like if the war ends.
1: And how big of a setback do you think what happened last night with at least 8 people killed and the Russian attacks that we saw, how big of a setback is that right now? And we know this has become a war of attrition at this point. Who can sort of outlast the other?
4: It's really not a setback in any meaningful way, because it's essentially, as the reporter mentioned, this happens regularly. Unfortunately, Russia regularly targets civilian areas and kills children in their beds. And tragically, Ukrainians are sort of used to that. They have seen this happen over and over and over. So there isn't any sense of shock right now in Ukraine in terms of surprise. They know that this is how Russia operates. And what we've seen over the past 5 years is that it only strengthens Ukrainians' resolve to continue defending themselves, to figure out a better way to make Russia stop this war in order to save its people.
1: Okay. Maria Popova, I appreciate you making time for us today. Thank you for this.
4: Thank you.
1: Maria Popova is Associate Professor of Political Science at McGill University. She's also the co-author of Russia and Ukraine, Entangled Histories, Diverging States. The CBC News is next, and then
2: people forget that they're able to read. It seems easier and more accessible to just go on your phone and scroll opposed to actually reading a book.
1: When was the last time you put down your phone long enough to fall into a really good book? What about the young people in your life? Are they reading this summer? For many kids and teens, screens have replaced books as the default for downtime. Coming up in 6 minutes, how to turn this around and what we lose if we're not reading. I'm Rebecca Zandbergen, and you're listening to The Current. 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
0: 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The CBC News is next. Coming up in an hour, it's Q.
3: Renalta Arluke spent her childhood on a trap line in the Northwest Territories where nights ended around the campfire with stories. Those moments shaped one of Canada's most groundbreaking theater voices. She's here to tell you her story.
4: This is CBC News from Vancouver. Good morning, I'm Drew Karakis. WestJet could begin grounding some flights as early as tomorrow unless a tentative agreement is reached between the union representing WestJet flight attendants and the airline. The Canadian Union of Public Employees has issued a 72-hour strike notice, and WestJet responded with a 72-hour lockout notice. The flight attendants will be in a legal strike position just after midnight on Sunday Mountain Time or just after 11 p.m. Saturday evening Pacific Time, if the two sides can't reach a deal. Canada's second largest air carrier says passengers with scheduled flights between July 30th and August 4th can make a one-time change or cancel their flights with no fee. Two children are among the eight people killed in the latest wave of Russian attacks across Ukraine. The barrage came just hours after President Volodymyr Zelensky warned the Kremlin was preparing new airstrikes. Julia Chapman reports.
5: Ukraine knew this attack was coming, but air defenses couldn't intercept the dozens of missiles and hundreds of drones Russia launched overnight. The president's hometown, Kryvyi Rih, was among the worst hit. Officials say a ballistic missile struck a family home, killing six people and injuring eight more. In Lviv, rescuers pulled a young boy from a residential building, which was attacked while he slept. He is among at least 20 people injured in the strike. The city's mayor says homes, kindergartens, and a school are damaged. A missile also landed across the border in Poland. Prime Minister Donald Tusk says it appears to be Russian and fell in an uninhabited area. Meanwhile, in Russia, two fires broke out at warehouses owned by e-commerce company Wildberries. Local officials blamed the blazes on Ukrainian drone attacks. Julia Chapman, CBC News, London.
4: The U.S. military has launched new attacks on targets in Iran. It comes after Iran targeted American troops in Jordan earlier this week. The U.S. Central Command says it hit command centers, missile and drone sites, as well as ports along the Strait of Hormuz. Iran has responded with new attacks on Kuwait and Jordan. Authorities in Japan now say 30 people have been killed following a powerful earthquake on Tuesday. Cabinet Secretary Minoru Kihara says relief efforts are continuing around the clock.
6: Saving lives and rescuing those affected by the disaster is truly a race against time. Today as well, the police, fire services, and self-defense forces will continue to make every possible effort in rescue and life-saving operations.
4: Thousands of people have been moved to evacuation shelters and thousands of homes are still without power. TransLink says the first project of its real estate development program has broken ground in Vancouver's Kitsilano neighborhood and will eventually generate revenue to reinvest in public transit. The 31-story mixed-use development will be located across from the future Arbutus SkyTrain station. Andy Yan, the director of the city program at SFU, says the project will benefit the public by creating a stable source of funding for public transportation. But he adds there could be challenges down the road.
7: This is really focusing on the market rental. system. And I think for now, with what's happening, I think in terms of population growth, that it's perhaps a little softer than what it has been historically. And that I think that this is really, I think, only as of this moment. I think that, you know, there are interesting questions moving forward in terms of what the market will look like.
4: TransLink says it has similar development proposals in Surrey, Coquitlam, and on the North Shore. It's coming up to 4 minutes past 9 o'clock. Amy Bell is here with one more look at the roads.
8: Still dealing with this crash in Richmond on Highway 91, the east-west connector. It's westbound just before Nelson, but it has traffic still lined up nearly to the north end of the Alex Fraser Bridge. Dealing with a new stall westbound Highway 1 west of Gillardy, so very heavy as you come through the Cape Horn and move towards the Burnaby Lake area. Lots of delays for both the North Shore Bridge. Richmond bridges, though, are easing off.
4: Thank you, Amy Bell. And that's the CBC News from Vancouver. We'll have more news on CBC Radio 1 in half an hour.
9: I'm Joseph O'Toole with your regional weather forecast. The Okanagan and Karamias will be around 32 today with a mainly sunny day, in with the haze floating through the Okanagan right now. Princeton, sunny as well with a high around 29. 29 is the weather story for the Shuswap. Under a sunny sky, the Columbia's as well around 29 in Golden and Revelstoke, and sunny. Now the Kootenays, a lot of smoke this afternoon. High around 34 in the West Kootenay boundary and 32 for the East Kootenay. And it'll be a bit cooler in the Elk Valley with a high around 30 with sunshine expected.
10: I'm Rebecca Zanbergen, and you're listening to The Current. What are you reading this summer? Ask a kid or teen that question, and chances are they'll say, nothing. Data suggests we are reading less, with the numbers lowest among kids and teens. In the U.S., casual reading among nine-year-olds has dropped by more than 10 percentage points in a decade. For 13-year-olds, it's been cut in half. Canadian book sales rose during the pandemic, but is that translating to people actually cracking the spine of one of those books next to the bed? Or are we too distracted by technology? Our producer Amanda Grant caught up with high school students in Toronto.
11: I read pretty consistently every day. It's one of my favorite things to do. Ever since I was a kid, I've always been like a pretty big reader. But when I went into high school and I got a phone, I did stop for a bit. But then, like, starting around last year, because of a really good English teacher, I started getting really back into reading.
12: Do you often or ever read for pleasure?
13: Very rarely, I'd say. Not for lack of wanting to read. I just don't find that many books interesting to me.
12: What about when it comes to school assignments? Do people, are they actually reading the books?
13: No, we'd usually just, like, look through them quickly or memorize important things, get a general summary of it, and that'd be all.
14: Yeah, like, every time I pick up a book, it just reminds me of, like, the classroom, like vibe, so it feels like you're doing homework.
15: I don't really pick up a book just to, like, read in the summer, like, throughout the year.
16: I am reading a book right now. It's called Harlem Shuffle. I think it's really cool. It gives me a different perspective. My mom used to read to me when I was little, and then I think that's where it really fostered my love for reading. I find it very hard to talk to my peers about books because they just don't have an interest for what I'm reading or reading at all.
12: What are they doing instead?
16: I just feel like it's the phone is a big distraction, as well as social media. And people forget that they're able to read. It seems easier and more accessible to just go on your phone and scroll, opposed to actually reading a book.
10: With fewer kids opting to read, some parents are turning to incentives to get their kids to pick up a book. Marae Silkoff is a contributor to the New York Times, and we spoke with her 2 years ago about why she paid her daughter $100 to read a novel.
17: Here was somebody who had had all of the good things that you're supposed to have in order to become a reader today. You know, she had a mom who reads, both parents who read to her. She enjoyed being read to. She loves narrative. She does pretty well in school. And yet, picking up a book rather than picking up a device or whatever really didn't seem to come naturally to her.
10: So we followed up with Marae to see how it's been going, and her daughter read a novel and earned that $100 reward. Then she read another. But when it came time for a third, she tried the audiobook instead.
17: I would not say that other than for school, my daughter reads for pleasure more. But what did happen is she discovered audiobooks. Now she consumes, on average, a novel a week. So sometimes I'll catch her just lying in her bed with an audiobook on and just lying there looking at the ceiling, doing nothing else, listening to the audiobook. To me, that's a pretty close approximation. You're reading with your ears. But all what she does is she has it on kind of like wallpaper. So she'll be putting on her makeup or getting ready for school, just doing something else, eating, and the audiobook will be playing.
10: And for Murray, that is good enough for now.
17: I'll take what I can get at this point with books. You know, if that is the way my older daughter is just going to read books, if it means reading the same one three times, but reading it lightly through listening, then I will take that. And I will take it as a win, because books are good, stories are good, narrative is good, and she's still getting it. But boy, is it different than how I grew up reading.
10: So is there a right way to read? And do we really have to pay our kids to pick up a book? Daniel Willingham is a professor of psychology at the University of Virginia and author of Raising Kids Who Read. Michelle Carney is a lecturer in literacy at the University of Maine. Hello to you both.
18: Happy to be here.
19: Hi, thank you for having us.
10: Dan, I'll start with you. How concerned are you that kids and teens are not reading as much as they used to?
18: I'm concerned, but the truth is I think the best data we have indicate they've probably never read that much. I think the dramatic decline we're seeing in some of these surveys is more about kids being more willing to admit that they don't read, rather than a dramatic decline in reading. That said, don't read that as meaning like there's not a problem. I absolutely agree. Kids aren't reading very much and they should be reading more.
10: And why do you think it's just that they're more willing to admit this? How do you know that?
18: Because a lot of these surveys are asking kids, how often do you read? How many books did you read last year? And so that's not a great way to get a really accurate picture, because this is, there can be social pressure to say, you know, you don't want to admit, oh, I absolutely never read. We have other data that are diary studies where you just report what you've done during the day. And so if there's less pressure to, address reading directly. So I think that's a better measure of how much reading people are actually doing.
10: Nonetheless, it does seem as though teens and kids are the group that is reading the least. And why is that, do you think?
18: That's absolutely the case. There's lots of reasons. I think the biggest reason is that they are incredibly social at that age. They're very busy. And so reading is usually a solitary activity. And so it doesn't hold a whole lot of interest for teenagers.
10: What about screens, though? I mean, they're busy, but aren't they often busy on their phones?
18: Yeah, absolutely. I mean, and I think screens are a prominent distraction for all of us. So the biggest decline we've actually seen in leisure reading comes from the oldest respondents in these surveys. So people who are, it's really retirees who used to read a great deal. And starting about 10, 15 years ago, we're seeing dramatic declines in that age group. And that, I think everybody agrees, that's because they're spending more time online. But so I think that's a universal, it's not just a teenage thing.
10: But Dan, aren't people still reading? I mean, they're on screens, but a lot of them are reading the news, they're reading social media posts. I mean, is that not conducive to better understanding the world as well?
18: That's a great point, Rebecca. And, it gets at why is it we want kids to read, or why do we want adults to read? The kind of reading, when we say reading, what we really mean is media content and novels in particular, or book-length manuscripts where you actually sit with the content for a long period of time. In the case of a novel, you really live with these characters for a while. And that's much different than the sort of, seconds of pleasure, quick hit that you get from reading social media posts.
10: Michelle, why are you worried about all of this?
19: For the same reasons Daniel's speaking about, in particular, what is lost when students are not reading, because every time they open a book, they have an opportunity to think, what is this character thinking? Why did they make that choice? How would I feel if that happened to me? And so that's the beginning of empathy really developing through practice. I think a lot about Sir Topham Hatt on the Island of Sodor, those early stories that lots of children read. And when Sir Topham Hatt says to the trains, you have caused confusion and delay, he's really reminding children that actions don't happen in isolation. And so when James the train is being naughty or Gordon is being arrogant, Those actions have a ripple effect, right? One train's poor decision creates problems for the passengers, for the other engines, and for the entire railway. And so, I think it's important for children to begin to understand that choices ripple outward and really consider another person's perspective.
10: Michelle, just to play devil's advocate, can't you develop empathy by watching characters? I mean, maybe you're watching a series and you're with that character over, 17 nights or something like that.
19: Absolutely. I think, both are valuable experiences. And I think when you're watching a movie, a lot more context is given for you, right? The choices in the music and the lighting and the costuming and how an actor plays that part. But when you are reading, you are sitting with those characters for a lot longer period of time. And you are really going through that journey with them and building, using your imagination to create those details around you and feel immersed. And there's something to be said for sitting with that longer, slowing your judgment, and really, really going along on that journey for more than just the 2 hours.
10: Yeah. Michelle, I know that we're talking specifically here about reading for pleasure versus reading at school, which of course still happens, and schools are teaching kids to read and they're reading at school. But why is it important to you that they read on their own at home for fun?
19: At home for fun, allows students more opportunities for choice and curiosity. And not that those things don't happen sometimes in school, but there are standards and things to be addressed in school, which again are important. But they have time to really enjoy their interests. So if a student is loving Minecraft or Harry Potter, then they have time to dig in and explore and really start to just learn about who they are and their identity as not only readers, but as humans, and start to connect that way.
10: For myself, I know that reading for love is sometimes challenging, but if you develop the habit, like, that itself can keep you reading. Like, how much of this is about loving reading versus just building a good habit?
19: Absolutely. That joy that comes from being able to immerse yourself in an experience and make those personal connections. I think that's what brings us going back to books, is that connection. I know, Anne Shirley was that for me. I started off with a deep connection to that character in Anne of Green Gables because I felt that she was giving me a way to see myself and think about myself. And that made me excited and curious to learn more. And so that joy and passion is what made me interested in exploring other characters and other stories.
10: Daniel, how important is it that parents are reading and that kids see parents reading?
18: That's such an important point. And I think it really relates to the two questions that you just posed before. We want children to see themselves as readers. If you want your child to be a leisure reader, they have to have a self-image and understand themselves to be a reader. And that's part of a larger view of themselves as learners. So seeing learning and curiosity about the world as a family value. This is something that we care about in our family, and other families, of course, may differ, but this is something that's important to us. And so seeing your parents read, that's obviously a hugely important part of that. Everyone, it's easy to appreciate, you can't be a hypocrite in front of your child. You can't say like, oh, it's really important to read, and yet you never read. But I think it's larger than that. I think what you want to communicate to your children is we are a family that values learning. Because if you value learning, you are always taking advantage of opportunities to learn something new about the world. The reading will follow because there's no better way to learn about the world.
10: But we heard in the clip Murray saying that, in fact, they were a family of readers. And because her daughter had all these competing interests, she found that even though she had all of those positive influences, she still struggled to read. So, I mean, is it enough to just model good reading behavior?
18: Yeah, many of us have been there. It's not enough. I would say it's probably necessary. It may very well not be sufficient. And I understand the impulse to reward your children. And it actually sounded like there was a pretty happy ending to that story. I think that her daughter is now an avid consumer of audiobooks is a great outcome. Not everybody has found that when they reward their children. You know, what you're hoping is your child's going to end up thinking, "Dad's a sucker because he's paying me to read, and reading is actually amazing. I didn't know how great it was." And sometimes that happens, but not always. Uh-huh. An alternative to think about before you try rewards is kind of restricting the environment. In other words, instead of sort of saying, you know, you're going to be punished if you don't read, or you're going to be rewarded if you do read, let the child still feel like they're making a free choice, but restrict the things in their environment that they're preferring that you to reading and that you would rather they not be doing. In other words, don't give them free access to screens. Reading has to be the most attractive thing that's available to them at any one time. And so, you know, give them less access to things that are appealing, but you don't think are that enriching. Hmm.
10: And Michelle, is listening to a book as beneficial as reading a book?
19: Yes. I mean, I think there are lots of benefits there too. Reading in many ways is thinking. And so you do still have the opportunity to, you know, experience consequences safely and explore characters and help us think about the complexity of characters. So while we may not be doing some of that decoding work on the print, we are still having an opportunity to decode people, as it were, which I think is really important.
10: What do you mean by decoding?
19: Decoding like the print off of the page, pulling the print directly off the page. But when you are listening to an audiobook, you are able to sort of decode the person in terms of thinking about who they are and what's motivating them, and really unpacking layers of complexity. So for example, Severus Snape in Harry Potter, the first few stories, you know, you don't get to know him fully, and maybe spoiler alert, right? But by the end, you start to see that his history and his losses and some of the sacrifices he's made really force us to revisit everything we thought we knew. And so we can decode people in that sense.
10: Daniel, what has this all meant for you? Because you teach at the post-secondary level, and I understand you've noticed a bit of a change in students' ability to read, and that the text they're willing to read or can understand has changed as well. Tell us a little bit about that.
18: Yeah, I mean, me and every other college instructor that I've spoken to have noticed this, and it predates COVID, but it especially accelerated after the pandemic. Students seem to have no reading stamina. Texts that I could easily assign 10, 15 years ago, students now say, is way too much for them. I mean, I've literally had students say to me, "This is impossible. You can't really expect that we would be able to read all of this content with understanding in the course of a week." And so that it seems it's less about whether they, you know, if they actually sit down and do it, whether or not they're understanding it. They can get it done, but they seem not to feel that they can get it done. It's this question.

0: it is that you're going to get out of the chapter before you read it. Because that way, as you're reading, your attention is directed towards material that will move you towards that goal. Or you may discover, oh, this is actually not quite what this chapter was about, and I'm learning something different than I expected. And that's fine too. But either way, don't just sort of sit back and start passively reading. Have a goal, and that will make you a more active reader.
1: Michelle, you work with teachers and school districts teaching different approaches to literacy education. What do you think schools should do differently to foster a love of reading?
2: Sure, I think that's a great question. So one of the things that I think we can do is just be really intentional about how we are framing reading. I think as well-intentioned as we are, sometimes what happens or follows reading is worksheets or packets or quizzes. And those, while important, do not always place value on the joy of the experience of having conversations and discussing and sort of debating ideas. And then sometimes what happens is we, again, well-intentioned, might say something like, well, it's fun Friday. And now the unintended message is that, well, everything we did Monday through Thursday wasn't fun. Reading wasn't fun. We need to gamify or watch a movie or have an extra recess. And so just being really careful about how we're framing that for students, I think, is one thing we can do.
1: And so if you could change one habit, for instance, at home, for those young readers who are, you're trying to foster an environment where they keep reading for fun, what would you do?
2: I'm really just thinking about making books accessible all over the house, and having children see parents reading, you know, not because they have to, but because they want to, and really asking and talking about, you know, what's that about? What are you reading? And really fostering that curiosity through conversation.
1: Dan, do you think ultimately we're in some kind of a crisis here? Off the top, you said it's probably been more or less like this for a while now. But are we in a problem zone here?
0: I think we're in a problem zone, but I think the fact that children are spending less time reading at home is just one small part of it. There is a broader problem of how screen culture is affecting what kids are doing at school, how it's affecting cognition. And also, we can't forget it's affecting the adults as well. We mentioned briefly that adults are spending less of their leisure time reading than they used to. And now with the advent of AI, people are concerned about the broad effects that's going to have on our cognitive abilities as well. So I don't know if we should call it a crisis, but it's definitely a cause of concern and something that we need to be thinking about how to address.
1: Okay. Dan and Michelle, thank you very much for this.
0: My pleasure.
2: Thank you.
1: Danielle Willingham is a professor of psychology at the University of Virginia and author of Raising Kids Who Read. Michelle Carney is a lecturer in literacy at the University of Maine. We'd love to hear from you on this. How often are you reading a book? What about your kids? Have your reading habits changed over the past few years? And if there was one book that helped you love reading, what was it? Email us, thecurrent@cbc.ca, and we'll share some of your top picks.

That was the Talking Heads with the book I read. Coming up after your regional update, we'll bring you the final episode in the latest season of the CBC podcast, Someone Knows Something. That's coming up in 90 seconds. I'm Rebecca Zanbergen, and you're listening to The Current.

0: is 9:30 Pacific Time, 10:30 in the Mountain Time Zone. I'm Alia Ramadan in Kelowna. This is CBC Radio 1. The threat of travel disruptions is looming for thousands of Canadians. The union representing 4,400 flight attendants with WestJet has issued 72-hour strike notice. The company has responded with a lockout notice. The labor dispute could lead to flight cancellations as early as tomorrow. If the two sides are unable to reach a settlement, the flight attendants could walk off the job on the weekend. Compensation is the main issue in the dispute. And an 88-hectare wildfire near Logan Lake continues to burn out of control, with more than 50 properties now under evacuation alerts. The Guichon Creek fire close to Highway 97C was spotted yesterday. In the East Kootenay, the BC Wildfire Service says it will continue to work on the Tower Creek fires west of St. Mary Lake using tactical burns. Crews there are working to push the fire toward guard lines and into more manageable terrain. The BC Wildfire Service says people in the area should expect increased smoke through to tomorrow. The evacuation alert covering 66 properties near St. Mary Lake remains in effect. Turning to the weather, mainly cloudy skies by the afternoon, widespread smoke in the Boundary and Kootenay regions with some wind, highs to about 34. 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
1: I'm Rebecca Zanbergen, and you're listening to The Current. Over the summer, we're bringing you the best of CBC podcasts, and today we continue the latest season of Someone Knows Something. Host David Ridgen is investigating the disappearance of Canadian expat Jacqueline Ferland-Smith. She went missing in a tourist town in Costa Rica 5 years ago. After speaking to eyewitnesses who may have seen her in the days after she disappeared, David phones up her husband, Sebastian. Here's the sixth and final episode.
2: Hello.
3: Hey, is that Sebastian?
2: Yes, that's me.
3: Hey, Sebastian, it's David here. Sorry, it's been a long time to get back around to you. I had another case that I was working on here in Ontario.
2: No big deal. I understand that you have a life and like other like work to do.
3: Yeah, it was a big case and I couldn't turn away from it. Yeah. So I apologize for that.
2: Before we even start, I would say when you came to my place, okay, obviously I was not the most like welcoming person.
4: When I first met Sebastian, he seemed a bit put off by my appearance on his doorstep.
2: But like, I wanted to apologize for that because like, I'm kind of like trying to move forward and obviously like getting strangers like to like bring the stories back to the surface. Like I was like quite upset. So like, that's a bit why, like the reason I behaved when I first met you. And like, it took me a while like to somewhat warm up, I would say. And I just wanted to apologize on that because you seem like a decent guy and like you deserve like a better welcome than that.
4: It's an unexpected apology, but sounds heartfelt. Maybe it means that this second interview can get closer to the heart of Jackie's case too.
3: I didn't particularly think that you were any different than anybody else I've ever tried to talk to about a case. So when I was down there, I was speaking to people, and as you know, a lot of rumors and circumstantial, disparate pieces of information are being told to me from all quarters. So I've been trying to get all through that. And out of it has come these questions that I have to ask you about. But this gives you the chance to give your side of it for the podcast. So how's it been for you since we met?
2: I would say it's been difficult, right? Like, I don't even think I'm ever going to get that, like, or recover from that. It's like, okay, people think I'm, like, fine. Like, I have a girlfriend and stuff. I travel and things like that. And people think that my life is fine. But I would compare that to a bit, like, people's life on Facebook, right? Like, everybody look like they're living their life, but, like, they're not. I've been extremely depressed, and it affects basically every possible side of my life. Anywhere I go, like example, I go visit my parents, everybody know about that story. So you go in a retirement place and like people are kind of like, oh, is he fine or is he not? How do we know? And like you see people's judgment, right? So it's extremely difficult.
3: Yeah, people hear parts of stories and then they try to fill in the blanks.
2: They don't try to make a good story. Oh, the guy actually tried to help his wife, but she was sick and it turned bad. It's not what people say.
3: But from my perspective, I just need to know, you know, what are the facts? What can you tell me that's factual? And we go from there, right?
2: Yeah. my case was closed, and obviously, like, no formal accusation have been made to me, right? Except for my in-laws, but they're not the law, right?
3: Correct.
2: So I've never been accused. I still want my name to be clean, so I reopened the case myself. And I want those information to be added there, even though I'm already a free person, technically, right? And so I asked to reopen the documents, even though it was closed and that I was innocent, right?
3: When did you do that? Did that happen just recently?
2: Yeah, actually.
4: I ask Sebastian if he can send me what files he says he received from the OIJ, but to date I've not received them. We've been told by Costa Rican authorities that the case was archived in the courts in 2022 and filed as dismissed. Neither the OIJ or case prosecutor or file clerks said anything about the Jackie Ferland Smith case being reopened prior to us contacting them, getting the file, and having her phone looked at again. I move on to the main question I want to ask Sebastian, the day of Jackie's disappearance. But I have to be careful, since I don't, through repeated questioning, want to suggest anything that might taint his recollection or lead to false memories.
3: Now, this next one is, it's important in terms of the timing of things, and I know it's a long time ago, but see if you can remember, there's conflicting stories on the physical part of the fight that you had with Jackie on August 17th. And it's to do with the order of events. So...
2: Yeah.
3: Was the order of events argue with her, go in the shower, then she's punching you in the shower, or was it punching first in the shower and then she left? You know,
2: no,
3: like
2: no. I was in the that was okay arguing, I believe, and then I went in the shower and I got punched there. Yes.
3: Okay. So punched in the shower.
2: Not punch in shower. Yeah. It was a punch in the shower.
3: Yes.
2: For sure.
3: Yes. Okay. And then the toilet paper was before or after the punching?
2: No. Actually, okay, if I remember well, and I believe I do, I was showering and then she started to throw toilet paper at me. Like, what are you doing?
3: Yeah.
2: And then she kept going. And then, like I remember her eyes were, like, instead of being green like they normally are, her eyes were, like black with hatred, right? And she punched me in the face. And I probably told that to you, but it's like, I believe she actually punched me so she doesn't come back, to make sure she doesn't come back. That's my believing.
3: Right. Yeah. And so nothing. And
2: because,
3: so,
2: like, if you still have an open door, you still come back, right? If it doesn't work. But, like, I think she really wanted to leave.
3: And this is the point in the story where most people say it must have accelerated, right? Like, something must have gone wrong at this point.
2: Accelerated, as in what?
3: As in, it became a real fight, and something happened to Jackie at this point.
2: I know a lot of people say that, yeah. But, like, it's like by the time, okay, I clean up the mess and, like, got dry and rest, like, she was gone. I'm not, like, a violent person. Like, anybody who knows me for real, I'm not talking about the people that Gordon and Colleen know, are going to say that. Like, someone who actually does know me.
3: And when you were cleaning up or in the shower, I guess, whichever... was going on when she left, did you hear her calling anybody? Did you hear her on the phone with anybody? Or
2: I did not.
3: No. And
2: no.
3: There was no... I'm trying to figure out the order of events upon her leaving, too, and, like, what happened when she walked out and left her phone there, left her ring, left her credit cards. And
2: but
3: whether
2: it
3: you...
2: mean, okay, that someone leaves, that she don't have another phone, right? Like, it's easy to have two phones, right?
3: Did you ever suspect that she might have been seeing somebody else in that regard?
2: The more it goes, like, I would think yes. Okay, and I'm going to tell you my theory. So, I think she may have done promises to someone that, like, she would be able to live for comfortably with half of my pension and have that house and stuff. And that story may have turned bad. When she told him, like, hey, actually, I'm going to have that much money instead of that.
4: I did find one person who said that Jackie was on one occasion texting him suggestive messages late into the night. But the message receiver says it only happened once and nothing ever happened between them. I haven't heard anything else about Jackie in this regard from the community, just what Sebastian is theorizing here. But it is just another theory. He has told me before she went swimming in the ocean and never came back, and that she was mentally unwell and must have killed herself. Maybe he really doesn't know what happened to Jackie and can only guess. So I press this most recent theory a bit more.
3: But did you ever know her to be with somebody else at that time? Did you know that, or were you just suspicious of that?
2: Towards the end, okay, she was like, she would flirt with people like on purpose, like in front of me.
3: Right.
2: Like not all the time, but it happened quite a few times.
4: I pivot again to ask Sebastian about the night Jackie disappeared. Questions remain for me about how she could have found a taxi outside of her house without first calling for one. It's not an area that cabs frequent, as I've been consistently told by locals and neighbors. But rather than focus on where Jackie went that night after the argument with Sebastian, I try a different tack. Where was he?
3: So something that would fill in some blanks for me is, on August 17th, did anybody see you, on the night of Jackie's disappearance? So after 6 p.m., what were your movements? Did you see anybody that night?
2: There's people who saw me, yes, for sure. Okay, I'm not sure exactly of what time, okay, so that may be before or after the time you say. But I went to the Palms for dinner that time. Because, like, I was like, okay, like, I still need to eat. And, like, that was not unusual for her, like, to do stuff like that, right? And I didn't want to be there, basically, like, when she come back. Because, like, I was like, that's just going to be a huge fight. And I don't want any part of that, right? So I went there. And beside that, not sure.
4: From about 6:34 p.m. onward, there is nothing confirming Jackie's whereabouts beyond a potential taxi sighting of her leaving the Cacique development, and Sebastian's movements are as amorphous. The return home from Tamarindo is followed by a dinner Sebastian says happened, and here on the phone, Sebastian tells me a different version of this dinner story than when I saw him in person. Then he said he got home and Jackie was already there, so he left to give her time to cool down and went to eat dinner in town at the Palms restaurant. On the phone, he says he didn't want to be at the house when she returned, so she had not gotten home yet, so we went to eat dinner in town at the Palms. And Gordon says that Sebastian told him that he ate with Jackie at home that night.
2: Maybe he went for a drive after coming back and seeing that she's not there. To verify, is she there? Like, oh, where is she? But, it starts to be quite far now, right?
3: I understand.
2: It's difficult to remember for sure, yeah.
4: As Sebastian says, 4 years have passed, yet this is the exact moment that is of interest.
3: So when you came back after looking for her, you told me you'd look for her in Tamarindo, you came back. Did you go back to the house first, see her there, then go to supper, or how did that work?
2: I'm not sure. It's hard to say, because like I probably either went back to the house or and supper after, or supper and then back to the house. I can't guarantee you. I don't remember well enough.
3: Okay, so you're saying that the Palms people would be the only people maybe that saw you that night then?
2: I would say, yeah. And I remember that I spoke to one of my, not friends, but acquaintance's wife there, and a Spanish teacher that's an acquaintance as well that was there.
3: Okay, at the Palms, and she would remember you there? Do you think she would talk to me?
2: Maybe. It's like Deanne McIntosh, I don't even have her phone number.
4: Sebastian says that people at the Palms would remember seeing him. I speak to some Palms employees, but none remember seeing Sebastian on the night Jackie disappeared. So what about Deanna McIntosh? If she or anyone saw him, it would help back up Sebastian's whereabouts. But Deanna proves more difficult to find, so for the time being, I move back into some of the more nitty-gritty questions for Sebastian.
3: And on the occasions when Jackie left, two or three times or whatever it was, she came back a day later or hours later.
2: The occasions that I remember, I believe that was the first time. She went to the hotel across from the airport, I believe, the Antonin, like here in Costa Rica.
4: Sebastian recounts three times that Jackie left. Each occasion, she would eventually call, he says, and tell him where she was. A hotel, a resort, and she would come back the next day, or he would go to her and they would return together. During our first interview in Costa Rica, Sebastian told me that Jackie often just needed to get away for a bit or take a nap in order to reduce her stress levels. But that wasn't the case August 17th, 2021, the night Jackie disappeared.
3: So the scar on your leg, we talked about the scar on your leg. You said you got it walking back up the hill.
2: Yeah, that's the hill where, like, the beach they're building, the Waldorf Astoria there. And it's all like, you know, that those flat blue stones there.
3: Yes.
2: And it's like quite easy to slide on that, right?
3: Okay.
2: So I always walk in flip flops, and I'm pretty sure I'm not the first one who slide there.
3: Okay. So there's been a few stories about the scar. People have told me a couple of stories about what you said to them that was different.
2: Yeah, I got jumped by a dog as well. Like, but like the dog like just did one small scratch, and sliding did like the big one.
4: When I first met Sebastian, there was no mention of a dog. And now he says there are two sets of injuries, one from slipping on the hill and another from a dog scratch. Sebastian says a large, dark-colored stray dog scratched him and that no owner was around or evident. Unfortunately, the OIJ didn't take any pictures of Sebastian at the time, so there is no way to know for sure what injuries he had, if any, or what caused them.
5: The night she disappeared, I was taking a Spanish lesson down at the Palms Hotel and Restaurant in Coco.
4: After a few different attempts, I finally find Deanna, the person Sebastian says saw him on the evening of Jackie's disappearance. She still lives in the Coco area with her husband.
5: So I saw him that evening, Sebastian.
3: Oh, okay.
5: And I was down at the Palms, and I was sitting in the restaurant having a drink. And he ended up sitting with me, and he said they got in a fight and that Jackie, she left. But then he was very disparaging about her.
3: When he first saw you, I have to get this.
5: Okay.
3: When he saw you in the restaurant, and you say it was still light out, and you think it was around 6, because it gets dark early down there. So,
5: it gets dark early, might have been before that, because I think I saw him when it was still light out.
3: And he told you at that time that she took off from the house.
5: Yes.
4: Deanna's text messages from the time show that since she was the only student there that day, Deanna would have finished her Spanish course around 4:30. This means, Deanna says, that she would have spoken to Sebastian in the restaurant and then been home by around 5 p.m. that day. Randy, Deanna's husband, corroborates this timing and remembers Deanna telling him about this conversation.
3: Do you remember hearing the story that Deanna saw Sebastian at the Palms?
2: Yeah. No, he told me that. Yeah,
3: okay.
2: Yeah. Like she said, we go to bed at 8, so before that, we're always home.
4: So if Deanna's recollection is accurate, that would put Sebastian at the Palms restaurant somewhere between 4 and, let's say, 5:15 p.m., saying that Jackie had already disappeared.
3: How did he describe the fight to you?
5: He never told me it was a physical fight. No, he never told me or us it was a physical fight. But he did say she took off walking that night.
4: But where did Jackie go if she took off walking at that time? a time that is earlier than previous timelines I've heard have suggested. We know that Jackie's credit card was used at Walmart and at the surf shop in Liberia, 45 minutes away, between 5:30 and 7 p.m., and that Sebastian was receiving texts from Jackie's phone during this time. Since the surf shop is not walking distance, did Jackie leave the house before 4 p.m., then perhaps gather herself, and then go back for her car, then go to the surf shop? If so, this would mean she left home twice, once to go to the surf shop, then the second time after fighting in the shower with Sebastian and then leaving her ring and phone. Is there any more detail on what Deanna heard about what might have happened to Jackie?
5: Someone else that was involved in the search I talked to a while ago said that somebody talked to all the local taxi drivers and that nobody remembered taking her or anything like that. So I've heard that, but, you know, who knows?
4: So if Jackie did come home twice and then leave twice, why has that never, to my knowledge, been a clear part of the story Sebastian has told to anyone? Instead, the story has been that there was one return and one exit. So I go back to Sebastian with questions about his encounter with Deanna.
6: So I found Deanna McIntosh, and Deanna says that you met her at the Palms between 4 and 5:15, around then, p.m. at the Palms on August 17th. And she says that you were already saying to her that Jackie had stormed off from the house.
2: Yeah.
6: So at that time, by 4 or 5:15, Jackie, the whole thing with the shower had happened and the punching and then the storming off had happened at that time?
2: Okay, it's hard like to remember because obviously it's a long time ago. And let's forget about the hours, okay, the numbers for now, okay? So, yes, I believe I'd seen her before, and then I came back and the shower episode, like, happened.
6: Okay, but Deanna's thing is different. She said she was home before sundown, and she says she met you between 4 and 5:15. Deanna said that you said that Jackie had stormed off from the house. So, like, as if that had already happened, that you'd had an argument with her and she'd stormed off from the house. I just wondered about the timing, because if she stormed off from the house, it would mean that then she went to La Tienda, because the receipts for after six, and then she came back again.
4: Came back again because Jackie's phone was left at the house. The Cacique Development Gatehouse guard reported seeing Jackie drive to her house just once sometime around 7 p.m., but isn't sure it was on the date of her disappearance, August 17th, 2021.
2: I was not aware of that, actually. So I would say that, like, going to that store actually happened after.
6: Well, yeah, and then she must have come back, right?
2: That information has been, like, kept away from me, right?
6: Yeah,
2: like,
6: but then she must have come back, right?
2: It's possible that she was there when I went to the park, right? Because when I made it back home, she was there, right?
6: So there were some receipts on the day, on the 17th of August, 2021, that came from La Tienda in Liberia, which is that surf shop, and Walmart, the day Jackie disappeared. Do you know what Jackie bought at La Tienda?
2: I don't know, but I don't know.
6: Okay, so when you saw her, she, I guess, had returned from there, so you didn't see anything left over in the house from what she had bought there?
2: I did not see a bag or evidence of purchasing anything.
6: Okay.
4: Sebastian says he cannot recall the precise sequence of events across the moments of Jackie's comings and goings, and ultimately, her disappearance. He says that maybe it was the storming off from Tatiana in the morning that he was talking about to Deanna, but Deanna says that she doesn't remember hearing anything from Sebastian about Jackie having an appointment in the morning, being upset at an appointment, or leaving one in Tamarindo.
6: I just wanted to ask one last thing for you. Is just, I guess, how is your life? I mean, you've already answered this question, really. Is how has it been since Jackie disappeared for you?
2: The last few years have been so hard when I was with her that I was at the point, okay, I'm going to be honest to God there. It's probably going to come back to bite me in the face. I don't care. I was at the point, okay, where I was basically almost hoping that my parents die so I can commit suicide, because life was that enjoyable. It sucked. And now, like, okay, like, I kind of somewhat get over it. It's pretty hard, right, like, to keep going out of the same hole all the time when everybody wants you in that hole.
4: It's a hole that is almost impossible to climb out of, but it's the next questions that might help do just that.
3: Did you have a fight with Jackie that led to her death on the day she disappeared?
2: Yeah, no, I did not. Yeah.
3: Okay.
2: Okay, I'm just going to add something to that before. I just wish, okay, that I, like finished that story and never moved here with her. Because, like, okay, like I said, the accumulation of stress and uprooting someone and things, I think, made her condition worse. And, like, that, okay, with taking distance, I should have probably not done that. Like, I was thinking good, but, like, obviously I'm not the psychologist or psychiatrist or something. And I think that aggravated her situation. I'm going to be honest here.
3: But no matter what the cause, the fight with Jackie on that night did not lead to her death.
2: No, for sure. Okay. For sure. Okay.
3: And
2: like, I never, like, punch her or anything. Like, don't worry about that. I'm not a violent person.
3: And then similarly, did you do anything to conceal that she had died, no matter the cause, on the 17th of August 2021?
2: No.
4: Jackie was a physically fit and capable 40-year-old Canadian woman who disappeared while trying to find herself and build a life with her husband Sebastian in Costa Rica. People I've spoken to describe a loving but deeply fraught relationship. You can see that love in Jackie and Sebastian's photos of tropical birds and nature, and of their experiences in a disarming paradise almost impossible to describe. And you can feel that fraught relationship viscerally in the eyewitness descriptions and text messaging about their sudden physical and verbal domestic struggles. Both Jackie and Sebastian suffer from degrees of mental illness that they thought, in part, geography might help. But both seem to have been brought to their limits with each other. Did Jackie walk off into the night on August 17th, 2021? No security camera sees that, no person. Did she take a taxi? We've looked at all the angles, but we don't know. Why are there no credible sightings of Jackie after the 17th? And why was her body never found? For me, it's meaningful that Sebastian spoke to me whenever I asked, and he gave answers to all my questions. I believe him when he tells me that he did not kill Jackie. For now, Jackie's story ends where certainty does, in that dark tropical jungle, between what we know and what we can only imagine.
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1: The Commonwealth Games are headed to Glasgow, Scotland. Athletes from 74 nations and territories will compete in sports like athletics, swimming, artistic gymnastics, and wheelchair 3-on-3 basketball. Anything can happen when the level of competition is this high. Don't miss any of the action from July 23rd to August 2nd. 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
2: Renalta Arluke spent her childhood on a trap line in the Northwest Territories, where nights ended around the campfire with stories. Those moments shaped one of Canada's most groundbreaking theater voices. She's here to tell you her story.
3: This is CBC News from Vancouver. Good morning, I'm Drew Karakas. Canada's second largest airline could be affected by job action as early as this weekend. The union that represents 4,400 flight attendants at WestJet has issued a 72-hour strike notice. The company has responded with a lockout notice and says flight cancellations could begin as early as tomorrow. The two sides are still negotiating to try to avert a shutdown. The union says compensation for its members is one of the key issues in this dispute. BC Hydro says its crews have started preliminary work to restore power to areas affected by the Big Bar Complex and Brunswick Complex fires. About 1,100 customers are still without electricity in Clinton, 70 Mile House, and surrounding areas. And Hydro says it could take up to 2 weeks to restore power to parts of Clinton. It says the fires have caused significant damage, which will require rebuilding large sections of infrastructure. In the meantime, Hydro says about 100 customers are still without power in Boston Bar and other communities affected by the Brunswick Complex fires. BC's Forests Minister says there's growing concern about the future of Canada's lumber industry with new Trump administration tariffs looming. Ravi Parmar says layoffs are already happening in BC and elsewhere in the country. The federal government has offered up loans to help offset tariffs, which Parmar says is a good start.
4: But obviously the conversations we were having about these loan guarantees were prior to this threat of 50%. The 45% duties and tariffs is detrimental. This 50% essentially could shut down the forest sector in one night. And so I'm very fearful of what this has and the repercussions this will have for the forest sector.
3: U.S. President Trump threatened a new 50% tariff on a wide range of Canadian goods, which could come into effect on August 19th. Recent data from Stats Canada show the country's crime severity and homicide rates fell significantly last year. One expert says it's an encouraging downward trend, but he adds the numbers likely don't tell the whole story. Wade Deisman is a criminologist at the University of the Fraser Valley.
5: Nationally speaking, I think this is good news. You know, we're struggling through a difficult time economically and politically, and often we see crime as a kind of a catharsis, an outlet of that kind of thing. And so when I saw this, I was encouraged, and I tend to be quite skeptical about these numbers.
3: Deisman says crimes that go unreported remain a significant concern. The U.S. and Iran have renewed hostilities with new attacks today, dimming the hope for a diplomatic resolution to the ongoing U.S.-led war. As Willie Lowry reports from Washington, more countries have been pulled into the conflict.
6: The White House says it is responding to what it calls a surprise attack by Iran, targeting military command centers, missile and drone facilities, as well as coastal surveillance and defense sites in Iran. President Donald Trump outlined the current state of the war while speaking to journalists on Wednesday.
7: We're going to be hitting them very hard. They know it's coming. They're asking us not to do it.
6: Iran responded by launching missiles at U.S. bases in Jordan, which were intercepted. They also, though, hit a facility belonging to a Chinese company in Kuwait. Kuwait's defense ministry says one person was killed in that attack. all of this is happening while Saudi Arabia and Egypt appear to be getting drawn into the conflict. Earlier this week, Saudi Arabia took part in joint strikes with the U.S., and a suspected Iranian drone attack has hit an Egyptian port. Willie Lowry, CBC News, Washington.
3: That's the CBC News from Vancouver. 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
8: I'm Joseph O'Toole with your regional weather forecast. The Okanagan and Carrimias will be around 32 today with a mainly sunny day, in with the haze floating through the Okanagan right now. Princeton, sunny as well with a high around 29. 29 is the weather story for the Shuswap. Under a sunny sky, the Columbia's as well around 29 in Golden and Revelstoke, and sunny. Now the Kootenays, a lot of smoke this afternoon. High around 34 in the West Kootenay boundary and 32 for the East Kootenay. And it'll be a bit cooler in the Elk Valley with a high around 30 with sunshine expected.
2: I'm Garby Bailey, sitting in for Tom Power. Welcome to Q. Renelta R. Luke's earliest memories are of a nomadic life, living off the land on a trap line in the Northwest Territories. The stories she heard from her family growing up have left their mark. She now honors the art of storytelling through her work as a leader at the National Gallery of Canada. Renelta's got tales from the trap line and from inside Canada's most celebrated arts institutions. Plus, Sarah Levitt wrote her graphic memoir, Tangles, about her mom's Alzheimer's diagnosis. It's now an animated movie starring Julia Louis-Dreyfus and Bryan Cranston. Sarah's here to tell us all about it.

0: As a child, Renalta Arluch was always in motion. She grew up on a trap line in the Northwest Territories with her grandmother and her grandmother's partner. They were hunters, and they moved with the seasons. Together, they lived off the land and told a lot of stories when the sun went down. That experience had a huge influence on Renalta Arluch, pushing her towards an equally nomadic life as a playwright, as a director, and arts leader. She's made history as the founder of Akpik Theater. She's also the first Inuk and first Indigenous woman to direct at the Stratford Festival. And now she works at the National Gallery of Canada, where she helped put together the current exhibition, Kitlanik. I realize I'm laying down a lot of resume right now. And that's because, in a way, Renalta is still a nomad. She's created a life where she's always in motion. But at the heart of everything she does is what she learned from that campfire as a child, that stories are something we carry, something we're responsible for passing on. Here's Renalta Arluch's conversation with guest host Jill Deegan.
1: Hello.
2: Hi. It's so great to be here with you. I'm so excited.
1: And you. So I want to start back on this trap line. I mean, growing up on a trap line, a lot of time moving around. Mm-hmm. Can you describe what that looks like? What was that childhood experience that must be so formative like for you? I mean, are you living in cabins? Are you living in tents? What, paint me that picture.
2: So some of the early memories that I have is we were at a cabin. We lived in a cabin about an hour outside of Hay River. I remember my grandfather like cutting wood, always going, coming in, having tea, going out, doing something, coming in, having lunch, going out, doing something. And my grandmother in the kitchen, making the breakfast, making the lunch, playing her solitaire games with her cards. And then when I was outside, I have like visceral, vivid memories of the squishy, squishy snowsuit, heading out into the yard and just looking up at the sky.
1: The scritchy, scritchy being the sound as your legs are rubbing against one another?
2: Is that what you mean? Right. That's exactly it.
1: And then when your trapping was done in that one cabin, you moved on somewhere else? Is that right?
2: Yeah. So then there were other times where we would be in spring camp, just being near water, near the bush, in the trees.
1: Well, you really are a storyteller because you set such a scene. I've got the smells. I've got the feeling. I've got the sounds of the snow pants and the burbling brook when it's warmer weather. But there's no electricity here. There's no running water.
2: Correct.
1: You're kind of you're always on the move, you know, between one camp to the next. Mm-hmm. So, art and entertainment. I mean, what does that look like when you're living in the bush?
2: Yeah, you know, my grandfather, I always say, like, my early memories of him was he was stone deaf in one ear, very deaf in the other ear. He was stubborn, so he never wore a hearing aid. You always had to yell when you were talking to him. So you're always like, Archie, and do you want some tea? Or like... And he would joke with me, he was also kind of grumpy. He was a grumpy kind of older man. But he loved me so much. So every time he heard my voice, he was always joyous, always had a good laugh. And I always felt nothing but love from him. And we lived, you know, in these kind of faraway places, but people would come to hear his stories. He had an interesting life. I didn't know how interesting until I became an adult.
1: Right. We should say that the Archie you refer to, the man you called grandfather, was Archie LaRocque, mm-hmm. who is sort of famous as a trapper who, you know, navigated the Arctic by dog team. Can you expound a little bit on that? Why was he so famous?
2: Sure. I mean, I think he's famous. I know he's definitely very well known across the Northwest Territories. He was a trapper, prospector, cat train operator, logger, like boatman. He did everything in his life. I think he was just curious about living life. And I think what he became very well known for, I know what he became really well known for was when he was a special constable for the RCMP as one of the dog patrol. Mm. That was at a time when the RCMP across the north would travel by dog team. So the RCMP would have their own dog team and they would often hire someone who knew that land very very well. And so he would travel by dog team as a special constable.
1: And I know that after Archie died, you actually inherited boxes of cassette tapes that are filled with his stories and songs.
2: Did.
1: And we got our hands on some of them. And I want to actually play a little example.
2: Oh, my goodness.
1: I know this might be emotional for you. You have heard these tapes, but let's us have a listen. This is Archie LaRocque talking about finding himself alone in the bush, fixing a skidoo.
3: I broke down. I had to come looking for me at the plane. I had to go to Yellowknife and pick up parts, come back, and take them, put that part on the skidoo because it was spring.
2: Yeah.
3: And I had just two hands. I needed four hands.
1: Renelta Arluc, that is the man that you called grandfather, Archie LaRocque, in one of the many cassette tapes that you inherited from him, in which he, you know, recounts a lot of his stories. I know you eventually digitized those cassette tapes and made them part of your work. I'm so interested in the, you know, in the stories. I mean, in that case, he's telling a firsthand lived experience. You know, what other kinds of stories were you hearing in the evenings? What do you remember? Were they all those types of Archie's firsthand knowledge and experiences? Were there imaginary stories? I mean, what kinds of stories were formative for you?
2: They were all his lived experience. You know, he passed away at 96 and he never lessened his life. He was always living a very interesting life. So people would come and listen to, you know, he was known as the man who knew the barren lands better than anyone, or knew the barren lands like the back of his hand. So there wasn't a cosmology to his stories. It was his, so they would, people would come and then they would yell questions at him because he was so deaf. And so they'd be like, Archie, tell me about that time you lived in Let's Okay. And then he'd go, ah, and then they're like, Let's Okay. And then he would tell, and then he would remember a story. I am constantly, like, as I got older as I am now, like, when I think about the living oral history that are within our bodies, and just the exactness, like, he had such a lens of preciseness. He knew what place, what year, who was there, first name, last name, what they did, what the weather was. And he just had such an accuracy to his storytelling that you never question the knowledge that gets passed down.

0: Garvey Bailey. You're listening to Q, and you're right in the middle of Jill Deacon's conversation with Renelta Arluke. Renelta has been talking about her nomadic childhood in the Northwest Territories, moving from hunting camp to hunting camp. The voice you just heard was the man she called grandfather, the legendary Arctic dog team guide Archie LaRocque. And for Renelta, there's a direct connection between her childhood on the trap line and her decision to become an artist and an actor. Here's more of Renelta Arluke speaking to Jill Deacon.
1: That nomadicism that I was raised with through my grandmother, my grandfather, it just seems like a natural, inherent process to being an artist in this country, an artist in the vocation of performing arts, visual arts. Is that we are the nomadic of this country, and I think that's such an interesting, I never thought about that. I never considered that, but I just ended up traveling so much as an artist and never feeling ungrounded about it or insecure about it, and it felt very normal. I really do credit that nomadicism on my grandparents, and the reflection of that is my nomadicism as an artist.
2: I've heard you say that when you tried out for theater for the first time in Toronto, you felt a clear sense with this exposure to theater when you came to Toronto that this was what you wanted to do. And you said, I felt it in my genes. You had this intense knowing that this was what you wanted to do, in spite of having no references for it. I mean, as we've described, you didn't grow up with television and movies and theater and things. So I'm so fascinated by that pull that you felt and just were able to identify. Where did that come from, do you think?
1: That's a great question. I mean, we grow up and you kind of hope that you find what you're meant to do in this life, right? Your full life to live the best life. And, I really do credit the imagination of land, and I really do credit the tellings of the stories, like how valued stories were in my life.
2: And can I ask what you mean by the imagination of land?
1: Oh, yeah. Like when you were asking me earlier about, some of the memories that I have as a child, how long would I stand outside and hear the wind blow through the leaves and just the deep rustling of the leaves and the waves of the wind. Like, it just allowed your mind to wander and to wonder from just being a part of that, or like lying on your back and looking up at the stars. There's such a space of imagination that gets created because of land. You know, you're on the boat for hours, just pop, pop, pop along, and you can't help but think about the land, think about your life, think about the future, to think about, to smell, like the opportunity to express that. I felt like that got to unleash those memories.
2: And you spent a lot of time traveling in your late teens, but then someone suggested that you apply to a very competitive acting program at the University of Alberta, and the audition involved some performance pieces and a song. Do you remember what you sang?
1: Oh my goodness. Okay. So I went to Centre for Indigenous Theatre, and then I went to Whitehorse, and I did a play up there with Ian Ross's Heart of a Distant Tribe. And someone came to me and said, you're pretty good, but you need more training. And I said, well, I had 1 year theatre training. Of course I need more training. And he said, there's this really great program, University of Alberta's BFA acting program. They accept 12 people a year. And so I looked at the criteria, and it's like, you have to have so many credits from the University of Alberta. You have to prepare 2 monologues, 1 contemporary, 1 classic, contrasting drama, comedy. You have to do a dance, and you have to sing a song. And, I come from the North, no theater training, no dance training, no piano, no nothing, no singing lessons. And I decided to, I said, well, it has to be Canadian because it's Canadian. We're in Canada. Who do I listen to that sounds like it could be musical theater? And it was Rufus. It was Rufus Wainwright. So I sang a song from Rufus. Yeah, it was like so. It was good. I did my best.
2: So the actor Lorne Cardinal, of North of 60 fame and Corner Gas, was also in this program. But you were the first Indigenous woman to graduate from there.
1: Yeah.
2: What crossed your mind when you realized that?
1: I mean, at that time, it was still we were still path making Indigenous artists. You know, the wave of path making, especially in theater. And so I just went in wholehearted. I went in with as much openness as I could go in, and it was hard.
2: Tell me, how was it hard? Tell me more about what you mean by that.
1: I think it's like, as my training was story, and I'm a very good, you know, I'm a strong storyteller, but I didn't know at that time what a stage left, stage right was. I didn't know what a upstage, downstage was. I didn't fully understand how lights worked, you know, how to use a light, a stage light. You know, even now I need markers for those darn things. I do not know how to find my light to save my life, but that's what that training was for. That training was to really instill it. And so that's, I did my darn best. And I, you know, at the end, I really thrived, and I look back on that time and I'm grateful for that. And I'm grateful for the experience. I'm grateful how I changed that institution. You know, I directed there a number of years later, and then I got my honorary doctorate there 2 years ago.
2: And I know you went on to write your first play, Tumikt. And you decided to form your own theater company and produce it yourself. This from the woman who says she doesn't know from stage left, from stage right. Tell me why you decided to go that extra step and create your own theater company.
1: Yes. I mean, you know, when I graduated, everyone was like, what are we going to do with our lives? Who are we going to audition for? And at that time, you know, colorblind casting was just a conversation. It was not fully affirmation. Indigenous theater was definitely not part of anyone's season. So I kind of knew that if I didn't really forge my own path in here, I probably would just be waiting for the phone to ring. And I was given good advice, don't wait for that phone to ring. And I was like, noted. And so I started writing my first play, Tumikt, out of poetry into narrative, and I could have been an actor with a show, but something inside of me just said, I think you should think about how to broaden that, because I had worked so hard to get into that program, and I had worked so hard to kind of get through to like succeed in that. And so I thought it should be easier for someone else. How can I make it easier for someone else? And that's when I decided to form a theater company, like an umbrella, so that I can mentor and grow from a show rather than an actor with a show.
2: Well, and I just to give you all your laurels as they're due, you know, ACPIC Theater, your company, has been called the first and only professional Indigenous theater program in the Northwest Territories. So
1: I think it still is.
2: Yeah. And that was just the start of you taking more jobs behind the scenes and embracing sort of that leadership role. You worked at the Banff Centre for Arts and Creativity. You're now working at the National Gallery of Canada. Tell me, you know, if theater sort of filled your cup as a storyteller and a writer, what do you get out of working behind the scenes, consulting on shows and exhibitions?
1: I love being an artist. I will always, always be an artist. It's deep in my bones. But that element of like, it has to be, we have to make this a little bit easier.

0: reason why I do the work that I do now as an arts leader.
1: I love that, you know, and that you're drawn to service, and certainly qualified to be of service. I wonder if as someone who, you know, grew up in the bush with very little exposure to mainstream art or pop culture, is there ever any tension for you working in these big bureaucratic institutions?
0: That's a, you know, I think I give deep credit. This is where I go right back to the beginning of my life, which is I give deep credit to my family and my community and the land. That at times when I feel really overwhelmed, when I feel very unseen, when I feel like I'm just climbing up a giant steep stair with, you know, with that boulder, that I go back to those moments with my family, and I think about their hardships, what they've overcome, the strength that they carried within them, the resiliency that they have, and I'm really deeply inspired by them, and that their adaptation of land, their deep awareness, their contemporary practice, like my mother, you know, I really credit my mother for that, keeping culture alive. You know, I think about my family, and then I go, yeah, I can do this. You know, I can write that policy. I can read that letter. I can use my voice in these spaces, because it should be easier for our voices and bodies to be in these spaces. This is our land. This is our territories, and we have a sovereign right to it. And that includes our art, our artistic practices, and that's really what's deep in me. And
1: yeah,
0: like we need to be telling our own stories our own way. And that's just the way I live.
1: I love this continuum, you know, from your grandmother and Archie to you, and this, the, you know, doing the same thing in different ways. But I feel like they must be so proud of watching you now. And you know, we started by talking about your early times with them and how nomadic your life was and has been. You've worked across the North, you've worked across Canada, you've worked around the world. Mm-hmm. I gather that you recently just bought your first condo in Ottawa. So I feel like we have to kind of close the arc here and ask you what it's like to finally have a set of keys to one place and like a postal code that's all yours and it's the same one every time.
0: Yeah, it's kind of amazing. I saved to do this. And you know what inspired it is my son. I have a son, Carver, and he's just turned 10 last week. We just had his birthday party on Saturday, Star Wars themed. And I really thought about him. Like I thought about him when I took the job in Banff, because I wanted him to have a nature memory like I have. And I wanted him to be comfortable on the land. And I'm so grateful he had that with Banff Center and like living in Banff proper. He had that experience. And then moving to Ottawa, it feels like a big small town. I wanted him to feel like he was in, you know, that the world doesn't encroach on him, but he can encroach on the world. And I feel like Ottawa is like a really good place to do that. And so, yeah, Ottawa proper, like I'm really grateful to be here. I'm really happy where I am. And I'm just really thrilled to kind of grow into this place the same way that I've grown to other places that I've been a part of.
1: What a lovely note to end on, continuing that that generational line and story. Renelta, it's really great to talk with you. Thank you so much.
0: I appreciate it. I appreciate it so much, Jillian, for the time. This was really special.
2: Renelta Arlouk is an actor, playwright, poet, and director. She's also a senior manager at the National Gallery of Canada. If you're in Ottawa, you can see an exhibition she helped put together right now. Kitlanik is the world's largest Indigenous circumpolar art exhibition, and it's on now until September the 20th.

still to come on the show. A few years ago, the writer and cartoonist Sarah Levitt wrote a very successful graphic memoir called Tangles as a way to process her mother's Alzheimer's diagnosis. That book has now been made into a movie. Sarah will tell you about revisiting this time in her life on screen and what it was like seeing the audience reaction to the film at the Cannes Film Festival. I'm Garbia Bailey. Q's back right after this.

0: It's 10:30 Pacific Time, 11:30 Mountain Time. I'm Kimberly Davidson in Kelowna. This is CBC Radio 1. The threat of travel disruptions is looming for thousands of Canadians. The union representing 4,400 flight attendants with WestJet has issued a 72-hour strike notice, and the company has responded with a lockout notice. The labor dispute could lead to flight cancellations as early as tomorrow. Across the province, 50 of the nearly 130 wildfires listed as active by the BC Wildfire Service are burning out of control. More than 1,600 people are under evacuation orders in the Cariboo, Fraser Canyon, and other parts of the province where large fires are threatening homes. Starting next week, more than 200 firefighters from Mexico are coming to support local crews. Recent Stats Can data shows Canada's crime severity rates fell significantly in 2025. A criminologist with the University of Fraser Valley says the national decline is largely due to a drop in break and enters, motor vehicle thefts, and a decline in homicides. For local news anytime, go to cbc.ca/bc.
1: Bailey, and for Tom Power, you're listening to Q. You know the saying, to be loved is to be seen? Well, the graphic memoir Tangles is a pretty good example of that. When Sarah Levitt's mother was diagnosed with Alzheimer's, she documented all that she could about her mom. She'd draw her and write about the things she'd say, the happy moments, the sad moments, the moments in between. All of these things are captured in her 2010 graphic memoir, Tangles. It got a lot of praise at the time. It was the first graphic narrative to be a finalist for the Writers Trust of Canada's Nonfiction Prize. It got rave reviews all over the world. And now, over 15 years later, it's been made into a film. The cast is kind of incredible. Julia Louis-Dreyfus, Bryan Cranston, Abby Jacobson, Wanda Sykes. And it's truly a Canadian film. It has a Canadian director, and it's produced by fellow Vancouverite Seth Rogen. This is a beautiful story. It's a hand-drawn animated film capturing the tenderness and emotion of Sarah's novel. Sarah is a co-writer of the film's adaptation. When it premiered at the Cannes Film Festival this year, it received a very long standing ovation. So with all this news around this beautiful novel and film, Q guest host Angeline Tetuweo caught up with the book's author and the film's co-writer, Sarah Levitt. Here's their conversation.
2: Sarah Levitt, welcome to Q.
3: Thank you so much for having me.
2: So full disclosure, I just finished the film only moments ago. I'm still very much in my feelings about it. When you received this incredible long-standing ovation at Cannes, did you look around and see a lot of tears in the audience?
3: Yeah. I mean, there was a row of us from the film and we were all crying, even though we've seen it before. It was the first time I'd seen it on the big screen. And so, yeah, there was a lot of crying. Mm-hmm. It was a weird and kind of beautiful combination of tears and joy, because we were also so proud that the film had finally, you know, made it out into the world after all these years of working on it.
2: Yeah. Congratulations again.
3: Thank you so much.
2: So since this film is inspired by your graphic memoir from 2010, let's start there. In this novel, we learn about your mother and your experience caring for her during her Alzheimer's diagnosis. You were traveling a lot back and forth between Vancouver and your hometown in Fredericton. It's a very personal story. What made you want to share it back then?
3: I really wanted to tell people what it was like. It was such a strange experience for so many reasons, partly because I was so young. I was in my late 20s I just turned 30 when my mom got diagnosed. So we were, you know, trying to figure out how to manage this. We were kind of trying to absorb the reality of a dementia diagnosis. She was younger than I am now. She was in her early 50s. And so I wanted to record it, and then I really quickly wanted to share the experience. I'm sure lots of people listening have people with dementia in their lives, and the things that happen as somebody gets sick and their disease progresses, it's heartbreaking, and it's also very strange. And I felt
2: and when
3: like
2: you
3: I
2: say
3: kept,
2: strange, do you mean like the progression, like the things that happen with Alzheimer's uniquely?
3: Yeah, I think, I mean, especially then, like that was 16 years ago, there was even less kind of awareness of what dementia is like. So in my head, I was like, okay, you know, people forget things. But my mom had other issues, like it was really hard for her to move through space. It was really hard for her to figure out how to sit down or get up from a chair. She would think she was patting the cat, but the cat was far away and her hand was like moving in the air. And just the way that her language kind of broke down and the things she ended up saying, and she would make up words and put them together in strange ways. I knew that I would, you know, I couldn't kind of make sense of those. And I knew that I would, you know, lose those memories if I didn't write them down. So I was kind of, you know, just taking notes and like reporting back.
2: Yeah.
3: In a way.
2: And it's interesting that you mentioned memory when speaking about mm-hmm. the disease that affects memory so profoundly. I think both in the novel and in the film, you preface it by saying, you know, I, you know, didn't trust my own memory, or this is how I remember it at least, which almost puts into question individual memories, even when they're functioning at 100%.
3: Oh, absolutely. Absolutely. And I think, you know, many writers have said this beautifully, but once you start writing about something and you kind of go over that writing or you get further away from the experience, you start remembering things inaccurately. And I certainly had the experience as I was writing the book of going back to my journals and being surprised because things had actually happened quite differently from how I remembered them. So the process of making the book was a lot of back and forth with the notes I had taken at the time.
2: You know, the way you kind of start the book and the movie is with you as a child, and you're scared of the dark, specifically of the wallpaper in your bedroom. It's kind of creepy when the lights went out. And yes. Your mom comes there to comfort you. Why did you feel like this was an important starting point? Like to set the stage, sort of.
3: Yeah, I was, you know, a sensitive little child and I had a lot of nightmares. And, you know, I'd wake up screaming a lot and my mom would come down the hall to me. And it was such a comforting experience. And I just really felt like as long as she was there, I was okay. And I, you know, kind of admit in the book that sometimes I would have already woken up and be aware that I had just been dreaming, but I would keep crying anyway because I really wanted my mom to come.
2: I know. Oh, man.
3: Yeah. And this isn't in the film, but it's in the book. Like when my mom was starting to get sick, I had this, you know, actually, I think it was before she got sick, but I had this kind of nightmare about her floating away.
2: Yeah. And I remember that.
3: Yeah. So that kind of came together in my head. And, the contrast, I mean, and I think so many people deal with this as their loved ones progress in dementia. This person that you may have thought of as kind of your support or your rock, you know, I never felt like I was in a parental relationship with my mother, which I think some other people experience, but I certainly felt the strangeness of going from leaning on her to then trying to find ways to support her. It was very disorienting.
2: Oh, absolutely. Mm-hmm. Absolutely. You know, a lot of people talk about that, you know, you have children and you're taking care of children in their most, you know, vulnerable, helpless state. And then it flips, you know, with your parents. And now you're taking care of them in their most helpless state. And the brain work needed yes. to like switch your perspective and get over your childishness yeah. in order to step yeah, right. into this role as a caregiver.
3: Is Did a real I get thing. Over my childishness? I don't know.
2: maybe a teeny tiny bit, maybe a teeny tiny bit. But we learned so much about your wonderful mother through the graphic novel and the film. Would you like to take a moment to kind of describe her to us as you remember her?
3: Yeah, absolutely. She was
2: Midge,
3: a wonderful, beautiful woman. Midge, her given name was Miriam, but she always went by Midge. She was a very powerful person who did not hesitate to share her views with others. So, you know, she was a very outspoken left-wing woman. You know, I was growing up in these, my family was growing up in these small conservative towns in Maine and then New Brunswick. And my mom never hesitated to tell people when she thought that they were being offensive or racist or anti-Semitic. She taught me a lot about politics. She swore. She was extremely loving. She was a vegetarian. She had a massive garden. She loved cats. She loved babies. She had a beautiful singing voice. She loved writing and drawing. She had this crazy, frizzy, beautiful hair. And she, you know, she wasn't always, she had no problem telling me when she thought that I was being a jerk. So we didn't have, you know, our relationship wasn't just smooth. And she was very scared and angry when she realized that something was wrong with her brain. And I think we were all really angry. We're like, what the hell? This is our beautifully healthy vegetarian mom yeah. who does yoga every day. Mm-hmm. Her brain is beautiful. She's extremely smart. She's extremely articulate. This is not fair.
2: No.
3: Yeah.
2: It definitely isn't at all.
1: You're listening to Q. I'm Garby Bailey, sitting in for Tom Power. You're in the middle of Q guest host Angeline Tetuayo's conversation with Sarah Levitt. Sarah's a cartoonist and educator from Vancouver. Her 2010 graphic memoir, Tangles, has just been made into a feature-length animated film. It stars people like Julia Louis-Dreyfus, Bryan Cranston, Abby Jacobson, Wanda Sykes. It got its world premiere at this year's Cannes Film Festival, earning this long standing ovation. In this next bit, Angeline wanted to know why Sarah chose a graphic novel as a vehicle to tell her mother's story of being diagnosed with Alzheimer's in her early 50s. Here's what she had to say.
3: I was always making little sketches of my mom, and then I kind of put them together in this little stapled photocopied zine after my mom died. And one of my other creative writing instructors was like, well, I think that maybe you're making a comic. And I was like, no, I don't know how to do that. But yeah, it just seemed like it couldn't be anything else. And even though, you know, I look at, you know, I did a couple different versions of it, and I look at it now and I'm like, okay, I can see places where I just absolutely had no idea what I was doing, but it felt like it needed to happen.
2: It's like very organic. So, it almost seems like you let it
3: yeah.
2: be what it needed to be.
3: Yeah, yeah, I think, you know, yeah, it just came out as it did with all its little flaws, and I have a lot of tenderness for it. And now it's hard to imagine doing anything else.
2: Yeah. So it was interesting because I was saying to somebody, it's almost like it was storyboarded already, you know, in terms of like making that transition from, you know, the novel to the screen. It was kind of storyboarded for somebody
3: yeah.
2: who would, you know, look at it and say to themselves, well, this could be potentially a movie.
3: Right.
2: Right.
3: Yeah.
2: The novel did come out 15 years ago, we should say,
3: yeah.
2: yeah. which is, I guess my curiosity is because my mother also passed away about 10 years ago, almost now. And it never gets less horrible. You know, like the grief to me doesn't feel like it's less. You know, when you look like think about it acutely, you're like, it's still so sharp. And yes. My curiosity with you is with the novel coming out 15 years ago, and when you share that with the world, it's almost like this reliving. How do you manage the grief in these moments? Or do you experience grief, or does it feel like more of a celebration? Like you're doing this wonderful thing for your mother. Is it sad? Is it happy? I guess that's just my curiosity.
3: It's really a mixture. And I think, you know, I definitely know what you mean about the grief feeling sharp. Like I still, you know, my mom died in 2004. So it's been over 20 years and I still, you know, have these sharp pangs when I imagine what she could have been like now. And I know that's true for my dad and my sister as well. And I have, you know, little conversations with her sometimes. But there is a way in which, you know, it's not in my mind all the time. And going through, so it was almost, like kind of an ebb and flow as we worked over the years on the script. There would be times where it did feel like I was back in it. And I was like, you know, reminded of how crushing that grief was. And then, you know, watching it on a big screen, especially was very, sad. Yeah. And, but, you know, as I said before, yes, it is like this combination of like, oh my God, we made this movie. It finally exists. People are getting to see like, yeah. you know, a version of my mom. So I think I feel like if the question is like, how do I manage the grief? I think partly just by acknowledging that it's there and letting it kind of be there and then fade away. Like I feel like the more you try to kind of push it down, that's when it becomes problematic.
2: Yeah, I 100% agree.
3: 100% you know agree. What I'm talking about.
2: Oh yeah, honey. When you're saying it ebbs and flows, yeah, it's not this constant present thing, you know, as time goes by. Yeah. But I think I said it now because like watching it definitely was like for me, like whoosh, here it comes again, that big wave of sadness. But when it came time to, you know, make this transition from, you know, graphic memoir to film adaptation, did you ever think to yourself the potential was there, or were you approached by someone that said, did you ever think that you could, I think this would make a great film, Sarah?
3: Yeah. I mean, it certainly wasn't something that I thought of before somebody mentioned it to me. There were a couple of directors who had approached me and my agent like right after the book came out. And that didn't really go anywhere. And then, I was working with, Leah Nelson, who is the director of the film. I was working with her on another project, long story, but we were going to do a kind of interactive version of Tangles for the NFB. And we worked on that for a while and it didn't happen. And anyway, Leah and I, really clicked and she ended up just saying like, I'd really love to make an animation based on Tangles. And so we started working together in 2011. So we've been working together for a really long time. And yeah, and just her vision is so wonderful. And I trust her so completely that the process has been incredible. And then working on it as well with the other screenwriter, Trev Rennie, has been great. The three of us worked super well together. We kind of joke now that we can't really tell who wrote which line. Yeah.
2: There's some other names that you didn't bring up. Laura Miller-Rogan co-produced the film. Her husband, Seth Rogan, who apparently had, I should say her husband, Seth Rogen, and her own personal experience caring for a mother with Alzheimer's. How did they come into play?
3: So Leah approached Lauren and Seth because they are so active in raising awareness and raising money about Alzheimer's in the United States. They do incredible work. Lauren's mom's Lauren has talked about this. Her mom and my mom are actually eerily similar. And her mom was still living at the time when they got involved. But yeah, Leah approached them. Lauren was very interested in the project. And so, like Lauren's production company and Seth's production company, and they've just been always very big supporters of the project. It's been really brilliant working with them. And yeah, Seth does have a part in the film. He plays Sarah's sister's husband,
2: yes,
3: Zach.
2: Yeah. He's a hilarious character.
3: He is. Yeah. I love what he did. Yeah.
2: Yeah. You mentioned that of your mom's two sisters, Debbie is still with us. Mm-hmm. Has she seen it? How's your father seen it? Your sister? What is their reaction to it?
3: Yeah. So Debbie hasn't seen it yet. Any day now. My father and I watched it together at the studio where it was made. So on a smaller screen. So he hasn't seen it on a big screen. He cried a lot. It was very emotional.
2: Yeah.
3: The sex scenes were a little challenging to watch with my dad. I'm not, you know.
2: Even at your big age now, you're still, you have like an inner cringe where you're like, oh my God, I'm watching this with my parents.
3: Yeah. I'm just not in the room right now. I'm just going to pretend I'm not here. Yeah. My sister actually said that. She was like, whoa, did you know there was going to be this much sex in the movie? I was like, no. I mean, even though I personally wrote the script, no, I did not. You know, like these things, it's like, oh, I wrote that. But yes, it's actually okay. But sorry, to be more serious,
2: let's get serious now, Sarah. Sarah's conversation.
3: Okay, I'm going to be really serious, Angelina. No, my dad and my sister have both been super lovely and very generous about their responses to the film. They were both very emotional watching it. I'm looking forward to being with them and seeing it on the big screen. And same with Debbie. Debbie lives in New York, so I don't see her as much. But yeah. And my mom's other sister, Suki, died in 2017. So I feel, you know, I feel sad that she can't see it.
2: Yeah. The casting on this is pretty impressive, too. At first listen, I only picked up Wanda Sykes.
3: She's so awesome. Oh my God. What a dream.
2: I know. You've got Bryan Cranston, Julia Louis-Dreyfus of, Veep. Veep and Seinfeld, of course, people don't know, but I'm sure they know. Abby Jacobson plays you. These are all like big, huge, wonderful names in entertainment and film and television.
3: Ridiculous.
2: Like, how do you feel about having those names attached to your project?
3: Oh, like it's a little surreal. Like, of course, like because Seth and Lauren were producing this, like, you know, we had the opportunity to these people involved, but you know, we had such a great response from the people that we approached, and you know, I've met most of them, and they're all so invested in the project, and you know, it's not a big, like, huge, expensive production, but they are all so supportive of it and so just lovely, and I felt like their performances were great. Like, they were really getting into the story and into the characters.
2: And they did a wonderful job. And you've done a wonderful job. So congratulations to you and your entire team. Really, really enjoyed both the novel and the film. And I wish you the best of luck with it moving forward. And I really appreciate you stopping by Q to chat with us about it.
3: Absolutely. Thank you so much for talking.
1: That was Q guest host Angeline Tetuweo speaking with the cartoonist Sarah Levitt. Her graphic memoir, Tangles, has been adapted for a film of the same name. It premiered this past spring at the prestigious Cannes Film Festival.
4: I'm Sarah Sleen, and you're listening to Q.
1: So Some sad news to share. Earlier this week, we learned that the Oscar-winning Irish singer-songwriter Glenn Hansard died in a motorcycle crash. He was 56 years old. Glenn, if you don't know who he is, was a prominent musician. Along with releasing his own solo projects, he also served as the frontman for the rock band The Frames, as well as being half of the duo The Swell Season. Glenn was also an actor. He starred in a couple of movies, including the 2008 film Once. The song he composed for that movie, Falling Slowly, won him an Oscar. What started it all for Glenn? Well, it started with a gift he was given when he was just 15. It was a Leonard Cohen album, which he says he completely absorbed. We were so fortunate to have Glenn on cue a little while back. Here he is talking about what happens when you've finally made it as a musician and you realize that means your fans have much higher standards of what they expect from you. Glenn had one of those moments as he was making his album, Didn't He Ramble, and it caused him to look inward and ask a very important question about how to balance the newfound expectations placed on him.
5: I think it's really important to ask yourself, you know, yeah. Do I still like music? You know, it's just, it's that simple of a question. Do I still like music? Do I still enjoy making music? Do I still enjoy traveling and singing music? Yes, I do. Well, if you do, then get serious, because now there's no messing around now. There's, you know, it's like all the goodwill in the world, that's behind you. Now, yeah. Now get to work.
1: What an important question to ask yourself. Why don't we hear some of Glenn's music right now from his album, Didn't He Ramble? This is a song called Her Mercy.

and you're worthy, it will come. When you're sneaking

0: answered with her mercy. Glenn died this week in a motorcycle crash. He was 56 years old. That is it for Q today. Tomorrow on the show, you're going to hear my conversation with the actor Miguin Fairbrother about the new reboot of the TV show Little House on the Prairie. I'm Garvey Bailey, sitting in for Tom Power. Catch you next time.
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3: Look, The Odyssey is unquestionably the movie of the summer. It's still creating so many conversations. One that caught my eye, Emily Wilson, the author of the most recent translation of the original text, reviewed the film. She tore it apart. You'll hear about the big questions The Odyssey is raising.
4: This is CBC News from Vancouver. Good morning, I'm Drew Karakis. It could be an anxious few days for travelers with flights scheduled on WestJet. The union representing flight attendants has issued a strike notice, and the airline has responded with a lockout notice. But both sides say talks are continuing. Nisha Patel reports.
5: Our bargaining committee is working around the clock to try and get a deal.
6: Flight attendant Cameron Jones says WestJet workers are hoping to avoid walking off the job, though the union representing them has issued a strike notice, and the airline has responded with a lockout notice. Pay is a sticking point as they negotiate a new contract, including an end to unpaid hours. If they don't reach a deal, flights could be grounded. And that has travelers like Ken Wallen worried. He's supposed to fly to Ireland for his wedding anniversary.
7: I mean, we saved for 5 years of this. We're just holding out that it's all going to turn out in the end.
6: WestJet and the union are still at the negotiating table, and the airline has not canceled any flights yet. Nisha Patel, CBC News, Toronto.
4: BC Hydro says its crews have started preliminary work to restore power to areas affected by the Big Bar Complex and Brunswick Complex wildfires, but it will take some time. About 1,100 customers are still without electricity in Clinton, 70 Mile House, and surrounding areas, and Hydro says it could take about 2 weeks to get the power back on. It says the fires have caused significant damage, which will require rebuilding large sections of infrastructure. More than 80,000 people in France have been told they can return home because of the diminished risk from a wildfire. But for some residents, there's nothing left, and they are questioning the government's preparedness for the disaster and its response. Verity Stevenson has the latest developments.
8: Timothée Collin drives along the Avenue du Bassin d'Arcachon every day to get to high school from his small town of Le Porge. The road is now unrecognizable. Many homes were destroyed last week by the Gironde wildfire. It's like a lottery, Collin says. A gust of wind can mean the difference between keeping your house or it burning to a crisp. But other residents say it wasn't a gust of wind that spared Lège Cap Ferré, a wealthy oceanside town down the road. We were abandoned, sacrificed, says Stéphanie Dont. Dont and other residents say French authorities ordered firefighters to move from Le Porche to Lège Cap Ferré as the fire raged on Friday. The French government insists it had to prioritize Cap Ferré to save lives because the town is harder to access. Verity Stevenson, CBC News, Le Porche.
4: Thousands of migrants in Morocco have surged across the border into Spain's North African enclave of Ceuta. Spanish authorities say it was absolute chaos as hordes of young men scaled the border fence after Moroccan guards withdrew. It's the largest surge of migrants to cross the frontier since 2021, when 8,000 people poured into the area in just 2 days. The enclave is considered an entry point into the European Union. Canadian Blood Services has opened a new permanent location in the Grandview Heights neighborhood in South Surrey. CBS spokesperson Craig Nielsen says he hopes the new facility will help facilitate more blood donations.
9: We're looking for about 18,000 people every single week, I believe it is, to come in and donate. But we're falling short by about 1,500 to 2,500 people.
4: Nielsen says the blood supply has declined by about 20% since the beginning of June. And the European Football Association, or UEFA, says its players will not participate in the next World Cup if FIFA pushes forward with a controversial plan to open international soccer to partial private ownership. UEFA is boycotting the proposal put forward by FIFA President Gianni Infantino. The European Association says it rejects the idea and accuses FIFA of trying to coerce leagues into agreement. It says national teams under its umbrella will not participate in any FIFA competition as long as Infantino's proposal remains alive. That's the CBC News from Vancouver. We'll have more news on CBC Radio 1 in half an hour.
10: I'm Joseph O'Toole with your regional weather forecast. The Okanagan and Karamias will be around 32 today with a mainly sunny day, in with the haze floating through the Okanagan right now. Princeton, sunny as well with a high around 29. 29 is the weather story for the Shuswap. Under a sunny sky, the Columbia's as well around 29 in Golden and Revelstoke and sunny. Now the Kootenays, a lot of smoke this afternoon. High around 34 in the West Kootenay boundary and 32 for the East Kootenay. And it'll be a bit cooler in the Elk Valley with a high around 30 with sunshine expected.
3: Look, I love when a movie's been out for a few weeks and the conversation about it keeps getting bigger and bigger. It feels like there's still so much to talk about when it comes to The Odyssey, especially after that review from Emily Wilson. She's a woman who wrote the most recent translation of that original text. A lot to get into. I'm Alameen Abdul Mahmoud, and this is Commotion. Adam Naiman is here. Soraya Nadia McDonald is here. Hello to both of you.
11: Good morning.
3: Hello.
12: Hello, hello.
3: Welcome to the show. Listen, sorry, I'm going to start with you. We know that Christopher Nolan, before directing The Odyssey, we know that he admires Emily Wilson's translation of The Odyssey. Now we get her review of the film. You read it. She did not hold back. She said this is a movie that lacks emotional and psychological depth, which is like, woof, rough words. What do you make of her response?
12: I think there's something valuable in it. I think she picks up on and zeroes in on, I think, some faults of Christopher Nolan's that have been kind of evident and that critics have sort of complained about throughout his oeuvre. So she's not wrong there, although I would say I think The Odyssey does also reflect some artistic growth on his part, as this being an element of his career that he's sort of been wrestling with through multiple films.
3: I mean, like, are you referring specifically to the way that he tackles women and the way, and her review pointing that out?
12: Yes.
3: I think so.
12: Yeah, and also like the way that he tackles women, but I think more so, even than that, just his. His endless sympathy for maybe less than deserving men.
3: His endless sympathy for less than deserving men is going to be the thing that we keep returning to in this conversation, because that's the thing that Nolan keeps doing. That's the thing that Nolan's like, but there's something to rescue about these people. And there's a bit of an obsession there, actually, that runs through his films. And I want to return to that. But let's stick with the review for a moment, Adam. The part of her review that I keep seeing is she wrote, "I would be ashamed to have written any part of this script." Those are, again, rough words. What did you make of the reactions to her review, the way this is being received?
11: Well, that's a real twist to the knife in that people have talked about her translation being the one that he worked from, right? Yeah. So it's almost like she's really trying to distance herself even by proxy.
3: She's like, leave me out of this.
11: Although you'd think that if she could have gotten some back-end points on it, she'd have been very happy to be associated with this version of The Odyssey. But I mean, look, I think that Christopher Nolan is, in every way, he is a big boy. and he makes big movies with big budgets. And if a filmmaker like that can't take it, you know, then I think we have a real problem. I find people rushing to defend Christopher Nolan's honor like he is a dude in distress to be very funny. And it speaks to a kind of auteur culture where auteurs are supposed to be infallible. It's not enough that they're interesting or that their movies are complicated. It's either 100% on Rotten Tomatoes or you're a heretic. And the fact that Emily Wilson's a female critic and very unapologetic and sort of not holding back, I think, exacerbates that.
3: Yeah.
11: And I also think that in the same way that she's reading that movie in a detailed way, and some of her observations are stronger than, you know, some of her observations are stronger than others, I have issues with her review as well.
3: Yeah.
11: But the existence of it and the kind of chaos that it's causing among people who want Christopher Nolan to be this perfect, beautiful, you know, complicated man is very funny to me.
3: Complicated man, that's a reference to the opening words of Emily Wilson's translation.
11: And also to Shaft. Yeah, both things.
3: You do walk around making a lot of references to Shaft. I see this about you.
11: All the time.
3: Sorry, I think a part of the pushback to Emily Wilson's review has kind of been trying to frame it in this context of, hey, come on, this is a Hollywood blockbuster of, you know, because it's something about the translation and adaptation differences, right? Like, is it fair to sort of expect a Hollywood blockbuster to have the same emotional depth as a poem from Homer? Is that a reasonable expectation, would you say?
12: Well, I mean, they're two different forms, right? So obviously, they're going to play to different strengths. And I think one of the things that you see with Nolan's Odyssey is that this is a film where the primacy is very much on the image, right? On the moving image. You can see that from the fact that he made the choice to shoot the entire film in 70mm IMAX, right? And that choice ends up, I think, shaping the form of the film itself, right? From the technical limitations that you have, from the innovation that has to come about in order to make this possible, right? Mm-hmm. Because IMAX cameras use up so much film so quickly, they basically, you know, have their own sort of very loud engine sort of noise that's usually running that previous to the Odyssey prevented filmmakers from using it to shoot, say, sort of intimate dialogue.
3: Yeah, which there's so much talk about, like the different rigs that they build in order to facilitate that happening, some kind of silencer correct. That goes over the camera in order to facilitate the dialogue scenes. Like, we've heard a lot actually about like the effort that he went through to go like it's got to be IMAX. Yeah.
12: The other thing, the other limitation that he's working with there, right, is that the longest take you can do with one of these cameras is about 3 minutes at most, right? Which isn't necessarily conducive, I think, to kind of letting more dramatic and longer scenes breathe. And a lot of those scenes that rely on drama more than, say, action or, you know, horror are the ones that feature women. And so I think that's where you're sort of seeing all of these elements come together, maybe in ways that work well and maybe in some cases ways that don't necessarily work as well, that Emily has a bone to pick.
3: I mean, let's actually push a little bit deeper into this, because I do think that the Emily Wilson, that you pointed out, there's a lot of people trying to protect, Adam, you pointed out that some people trying to protect Christopher Nolan from a bad review that, you know, gets this much attention. And you're right to point out, being like, he's a big boy, he can take it. He's directed some major Hollywood films.
11: And what the observation that you were making about his form and about the limitations is so smart, because this is a filmmaker who insists on audiences paying attention, but he doesn't have much of an attention span ever. He's always a montage-driven filmmaker. His movies are always about gold-bricking and withholding and the sense of convergence where it all comes together, as opposed to drawn-out dramatic sequences. He's also a filmmaker. His defenders are saying, well, it's a visual medium. It's a visual medium, as if no one has said this before. And it's like, the images in the film are striking, but the writing in the film often doesn't trust those images and is so prosaic and banal and on the nose. So both of these things can be true. I think there are wonderful visual and rhythmic motifs in the Odyssey where images are repeated and interspersed in a way that they speak to each other. And Emily Wilson's review doesn't take that into account. That's unfortunate. When she says the dialogue is on the nose, The subtext mm-hmm. is text. These mm-hmm. characters are, you know, often unconvincing and the performances are variable. She's not wrong. That's not some hoity academic who doesn't understand how to write film because people online are like, it's a visual medium. If you want to talk mm-hmm. about film being a visual medium, Nolan's often mediocre anyway. It's a mixed bag. So yeah. I find that to talk about the form of the movie is yeah. not to shout her down.
10: Yeah.
11: But it's to say a lot of what all. She's saying ties with that, even if I think there are some other things that she's not right about.
10: But first of all, can I just tell you guys what I'm noticing in me is like, I'm like, should I be defending Christopher Nolan? And then I'm reminded of the thing that Adam said a few minutes ago. I was like, he's a big boy, he can take it. I do think maybe some history would be useful to folks who are listening to this conversation right now, because one of Emily Wilson's main critiques is that Nolan underdevelops the Odyssey's women characters. Emily Wilson is not alone in that criticism. The critic, Angelica Jade Bastien, went viral this week. The quote that she said was, Nolan's mm-hmm. genius ends the moment mm-hmm. a woman enters the frame.
12: Enters
10: this is not a new critique of Christopher Nolan. Soraya, what's the history there? What's the history of underwritten women characters in Christopher Nolan movies?
12: Well, you know, I mean, let's be clear. This is not something that is a problem just for Christopher Nolan. I think he comes up for quite a bit of criticism because his movies are so big, both in scale and just how much money they make and the attention that they garner. But I think what you will notice with the women of the Odyssey and with, you know, some of his other films, let's say Interstellar or Oppenheimer, just to name a couple, are that the female characters are often sort of put in, I think, what, you know, fandom culture used to call the fridge, where they're introduced maybe, and their primary role in the film is to wait by the phone or to wait by the door or to wait by something and sort of pine for this central male character who has to go on this hero's journey while they are sort of suffering through that waiting, right? Mm-hmm. And in this case, you know, that is very much Penelope, who is being threatened and accosted by, you know, these some 103 suitors who sort of just make a mess of her home and will not leave. You know, there's an implicit threat of sexual violence that comes with that. But yeah, you know, they are very rarely sort of the subjects of his film, but kind of more end up playing more kind of objects for the male characters to be motivated by.
11: Or there are these hovering avatars of judgment where it's like, you messed up. And often they are seen in memory, you know, they are lamented, they are lost. I mean, the biggest tie between Odyssey and Oppenheimer is the way Athena's used, similar to the Japanese girl in Oppenheimer, scream, where it's like you're a symbol of loss and mm-hmm. suffering. So when they're not secondary or being fridged, you know, as individuals, they're symbols of some larger collective loss. And we should also say this is not a guy renowned for his eroticism. I mean, the one big sex scene in his movies is Oppenheimer, and within 2 seconds of taking their clothes off, they're talking about death to the destroyer of worlds, because this is what is on Chris's mind. You know, no time for anything sort of fun. On the other hand, studies of the Odyssey suggest women in it are often symbols of temperance, constancy and waiting, or evil, effeminized temptation, which Christopher Nolan did not invent, and which he deals with, especially in the scene with Samantha Morton as Cersei, in a very interesting way, even though he doesn't necessarily go far enough. I think he is drawing some of that gender disparity out from the original material. And it's a place where I think the Emily Wilson review is a little disingenuous. It's like, you translated the text. You know how female characters kind of operate in it.
10: Yeah.
11: But this movie does not elevate or redeem the gender disparities in his work. It's just symptomatic of them, as Sarai was saying.
10: Okay, let's spend a minute talking about that Samantha Morton scene. So right now we're talking about the Odyssey. We're talking about the way that Christopher Nolan handles women in general, but also how they show up in this movie. A lot of conversation, Sarai, about that Cersei scene. Samantha Morton really steals the show. To my mind, also, Cersei is among the better women, you know, like that Nolan's written over his career. Why do you think that scene is connecting with a lot of people? Like, why do you think people are reacting so strongly to that Samantha Morton scene?
12: Oh, I think because of the times that we are living in and the ways that it has become unavoidable to acknowledge the role that sexual violence plays in our society, right?
3: Right.
12: I mean, I don't think you can name two words that engender quite such familiarity in the past couple of years as Epstein files, right? Mm-hmm. And so Samantha and what she brings to those scenes is so much more, I think, than what is on the page, as Angelica rightly points out. What she brings to that performance, where she is, you know, everything is not necessarily there spelled out, right? When yeah. these men come upon her, you know, they clearly think of themselves as innocents, even though they are the sea people who have been waging war and violence and yes. mayhem, you know, across the Mediterranean. And from her point of view, right, these are predators. These are people to be regarded with wariness yeah. and fear. Because they are plunderers. And, you know, after I think anybody who's been through 20 years of war, you know, or 10 years of war would probably be pretty sick of that and maybe not have a whole lot of patience to wait around and find out whether or not these guys are going to rape her. Maybe it's better to just turn them into pigs.
3: Yeah, I she does, and it becomes like, you know, this really significant sort of talking point of the movie. I will say, maybe this is a good landing point for us, Adam. Christopher Nolan keeps making the story of a man on a journey to return home over and over and over again. It hits you kind of the minute that you sit down for the audience. You're like, oh, he's been trying to yeah. make this for a little while. Clearly, he's invested in great man narratives and sort of trying to figure out his relationship with them. I will say, with Oppenheimer and maybe with this movie, he's maybe trying to confront that thing in himself that makes him so attracted yeah. to those stories and trying to like undermine it in some kind of way. Is that successful to you?
11: Yeah. I mean, in Tenet, Robert Pattinson is playing Christopher Nolan. There's a sort of self-allegorizing yeah. director figure. I think Oppenheimer, and whether you see this as kind of humble and self-reflexive or the height of arrogance, he kind of turns the Manhattan Project into an allegory for filmmaking. Yeah. I think here he has a, I think there's like great man of history question mark here.
3: Yeah.
11: And yet, yeah. and yet he's mm-hmm. not really willing, because in some ways he's a very tame filmmaker. He's not really willing to make Matt Damon's character as arrogant and as mm-hmm. proud and as violent and as obnoxious as the original character is, you know, which is his choice. Like when the Coen brothers adapted The Odyssey, they did a great thing. They didn't read it. And so no one
12: it's
11: held
12: true.
11: It's
12: true.
11: Great. So the broad themes were able to come through without this idea of specificity. Yeah. Here yeah. he's caught between invention and specificity. I think he's caught between critiquing the great man narrative and reproducing it. But it's also funny, as a writer, Tom Quist, we're publishing a piece by him this week, points out, his movies are all about people who want to get home, but home is never in focus. He can't just like shoot people at the breakfast table or someone playing with their kids. It always has to be something lost, seen from behind, punctuated with a question mark. He longs for domesticity, but he can't quite shoot it. And artistically, I think that's very interesting.
3: Yeah.
11: But it also accounts for why when we are home in the Odyssey, even though Odysseus is not back yet, to me, that's where the movie just dies. I think when he's out on the islands, to yeah. greater or lesser degrees, we're kind of cooking.
3: Yeah.
11: And I think when we're on the home front, we have some problems.
3: Sorry, I'll give you the last word on this. And just to go back to the phrase that you used earlier in this, like the very start of the conversation, just briefly here, the idea that if Christopher Nolan is so invested, right, in finding empathy for people who don't necessarily deserve it, is it a successful mission if you see sort of Oppenheimer and The Odyssey in conversation with one another saying, oh, I actually have to, like, investigate this urge in myself, you know? That to mm-hmm. me is the statement he's trying to make. I don't know how successfully mm-hmm. he actually makes that statement.
12: Yeah, no, I think you can see him investigating that that urge within himself, right? But, you know, it's not zero sum. And I think the other thing about filmmaking is that it is a collaborative project, right? It involves many, many, many, many people. And I think it would be really wonderful if he could find a writer to pair with, right? To pair his vision with their screenwriting prowess, rather than sort of taking both of those roles on as an adapter. And I think if he could do that, you know, who knows what we would see in his next film?
3: I'll tell you guys this. What I want is an Oscar for suppressing my urge to defend this great man of history and actually navigating my own difficult terrain here. I really appreciate your time. This has been really wonderful. Thank you for coming on the show today, you guys.
11: Thanks so much.
3: Yeah. Thanks so much for doing this.
12: Thank you so much.
3: Of course. Sorry, Nadine McDonald is a culture critic. Adam Naiman is a film and TV critic. You can find his work in The Ringer and The Toronto Star. The Odyssey is in theaters now.

0: Well, can I just ask you, for people who are not familiar with the Fantasia Fest origin story, how did it become this big genre film festival that it is today?
1: I mean, it started in 1996 by some film fans who wanted to bring Asian cinema to North America, specifically Montreal. And so they collected, I think it was a huge amount. It was already like 50, 60 films. They played it in the Montreal Imperial Theater. The opening film was Satoshi Kon's Perfect Blue, which is a world premiere, which is insane for a first year of a film festival.
0: Yeah.
1: And so since then, it's kind of evolved. It's now a bit of a hybrid between Asian cinema and, in French, we say fantastique, which is kind of like genre cinema. It's not fantasy. Mm-hmm. It encompasses stuff like crime films, comedy, any kind of genre that kind of breaks the reality a little bit. So that's where the name comes from. Fantastique, Asie, Fantasia. And even today, it's about 50-50 Asian cinema and international.
0: Listen, there's such a wide range of film festivals across this country. Like in Toronto, you have TIFF, you have the Vancouver International Film Festival, the Winnipeg Aboriginal Film Festival, St. John's International Women's Film Festival. What do you think Fantasia Fest has been sort of bringing to this festival circuit? What's the thing that it offers that you're like, actually, you don't see that along the other, you know, festivals?
1: The way that I've always seen Fantasia, I started going as a critic almost 20 years ago now, was that it always presents to me something new. It's more than just a genre cinema. I kind of see it as like weird. So it's like a lot of the movies are things that you just don't see in other films. You see super low budget films made for 10K. You see movies from like a lot of movies from Asia that are very difficult to bring in end up playing, because those are the types of films that require like long-term relationships with Japanese and Korean companies, because they don't necessarily play very easily here. Yeah. And I think that that's a big part of it, but it's also the audience experience. We have like an incredible culture of like really engaged fandom. We have a tradition where people meow before every screening. And so that's a big part of the festival too. It's like very oriented towards the audience.
0: I would just say the Canadian horror film Undertone premiered at Fantasia last year and had a gigantic success, of course. Do we have a lot of buzzing homegrown horror this year that you want to mention? Because I feel like that is, you know, an area of growth in this country right now.
1: Yeah, I feel like we have a few. Our programmer, Caroline Morissette, does an incredible job bringing us amazing Canadian horror and Canadian films. This year, I would say it's like Ancestral Beasts, which is like an Indigenous horror about the manifestation of mental illness as a monster. That's been getting a lot of buzz. It seems really interesting. I haven't had a chance to see it. That's one of the pitfalls of working at a festival, is you see nothing.
0: Of course.
1: But I'm really excited to watch it.
0: I will say that, like, alongside horror, like, horror is obviously not the only genre. There's a whole bunch of genres to get excited about. Is there an area, is there a specific genre that you're watching a little bit closer as a critic right now?
1: Yeah, romance. I think that we're we're in a moment of like complete alienation. People don't know how to deal with each other, and yet love and romantic relationships remain so integral, even in their absence, that I think it's a very interesting moment to look at the way that romance is kind of exemplifying itself on screen. I mean, even in The Odyssey, you could kind of look at that from the point of view of a romantic and see how that works or doesn't work.
0: Yeah.
1: So for me, it's romance.
0: You're thinking like the idea that like romance actually has something to offer to all these questions that we're sort of sorting through right now. That's what you're saying, yes?
1: Exactly, yes.
0: Yeah. Let me ask you this. As you sort of get to this year's festival, you know, as a critic, but also as a programmer, what are a couple of movies that you're like, I'm really stoked to see this year?
1: I'm really excited to see a movie called Bowels from Hell from Brazil, and it's apparently disgusting, and I don't know why. I really want to see it. There's also the new film from Yong Sang-ho, who did Train to Busan and Soul Station, which are like two of my favorite movies of the past 20 years, called Colony, and that movie is like so hard to get into. We've had to add new screenings and I haven't had a chance to see it. So I'm going to like, we're screening like at 11 a.m. on Saturday. I'm like, I'm getting up early. I'm going to go watch it.
0: First of all, the idea that someone would smile that big about a movie called Bowels from Hell. What's going on there, Justine? What is that? What is this urge to go like, that's the place I want to be. I want to be seeing the movie called this.
1: I think it's because Fantasia is like 3 weeks long. I'm deep into festival delusion at this point where I'm like, yeah, that sounds great. Everything sounds good. If you don't embrace it, you're going to lose your mind, basically.
0: You're nearing the tail end of the festival right now? That's where we are?
1: Yes, exactly. So I think it's day 16 or something crazy.
0: Wow.

0: Yeah, it's or maybe 15, but well, still.
1: I hope the rest of your festival is a wonderful time, and I hope that after that you actually manage to get some sleep and some rest, friend.
0: Thank you. I really appreciate it. I do need it.
1: Yes, of course. So good to see you. Thank you so much for coming on the show today, Justine.
0: Thank you. It's been a pleasure.
1: Yes, of course. Justine Smith is a freelance writer based in Montreal. She's also a part of the programming team at the Fantasia Film Festival in Montreal. This year marks the 30th anniversary of Fantasia Fest, which runs until this Sunday. That's it for the show today. My name is Alamine Abdul Mahmoud. This is Commotion. We'll be back tomorrow. We're talking about the new Spider-Man movie. We're going to have a great time talking about that. In the meantime, I hope the rest of your day is wonderful. Talk to you soon.
2: 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I'm Kimberly Davidson in Kelowna. This is CBC Radio 1. Threats of a WestJet strike are putting long weekend travelers on edge. The union representing the 4,400 flight attendants has issued a 72-hour strike notice, and the company has responded with a lockout notice. The labor dispute could lead to flight cancellations as early as tomorrow. If the two sides are unable to reach a settlement, the flight attendants could walk off the job over the weekend. A swath of the Cariboo region remains under evacuation alert, and hundreds of families are still out of their homes across Clinton and 70 Mile House. The Pear Lake Fire, part of the Big Bar complex, now covers more than 732 square kilometers. The BC Wildfire Service says crews were able to complete part of a planned ignition yesterday north of Clinton. 157 firefighters and more than 200 structural protection specialists are working in the area. Canadian Blood Services is once again asking people to donate blood. It says supplies have declined by close to 20% since the beginning of June. For news anytime, go to cbc.ca/bc.

late great Carl Weathers was a football player long before he became an actor. He signed on as a linebacker for the Oakland Raiders in 1970 and helped the team win their first AFC West division title. The next year, coach John Madden released Weathers, telling him he was too sensitive. Not long after, he landed a position with the BC Lions and played in the CFL until 1973. But Weathers harbored a secret ambition. He wanted to use that sensitivity to become an actor. So in the off-season, he attended San Francisco State University and earned a bachelor's degree in drama. Carl Weathers retired from football in 1974 and began to chase his acting dream. He only managed to land small parts in a few TV shows and blaxploitation films. But the following year, in 1976, he heard about a new film that was looking to fill a major role. The movie was titled Rocky, and the part was to play the heavyweight champion of the world named Apollo Creed. The casting specs called for a black actor in great physical shape who was bold and brash. At 6'2", 220, Weathers fit the bill. He was in superb physical shape, and his experience in professional sports had exposed him to lots of athletes with self-centered personalities. Now all he had to do was impress the director with his audition. When 28-year-old Carl Weathers entered the Rocky audition room, he was introduced to the director, John Avildsen, and the writer. He was given a scene from the screenplay to perform. There was nobody to read lines with, so Weathers was told he would have to read with the writer. After he and the writer had finished the scene, Weathers didn't think it went very well. Everybody in the room was quiet. There was a moment of awkwardness. That's when Weathers blurted out, "I could do a lot better if he got me a real actor to work with." It was a cocky line coming from an unknown, inexperienced actor. What Weathers didn't know was that the writer was Sylvester Stallone, who also happened to be the star of the movie. But Stallone wasn't insulted. As a matter of fact, Stallone felt the cheeky verbal jab was exactly what Apollo Creed would say. Weathers got the job. Looking back years later, Carl Weathers had to laugh. He said, "Sometimes it's the mistakes you make that get you the gig." The world of marketing has its cheeky moments too. Occasionally, advertisers dare to create subversive campaigns. They're not just bold, they border on rude, but in a playful way. It's advertising brinksmanship. If done well, cheeky advertising can attract a lot of attention. Done badly, and it's a rocky road to recovery.

0: On National Beer Day, Miller Lite came up with a cheeky idea. Now, Miller Lite has always been positioned as a light beer with great taste, unlike many other light beers that give you less calories at the expense of taste. And Miller Lite believes light beer shouldn't taste like water. So Miller created Beer Drops. Beer Drops came in a small, squeezable bottle that worked like an eyedropper. The instructions were simple. If you were offered a watery light beer, just squeeze Miller Lite Beer Drops into the lesser brew to add the irreplaceable taste of a fine pilsner. And in all the promos, Miller Lite showed its beer drops being squeezed into Michelob Light Beer, one of its main competitors. And get this, they sold out in exactly 1 hour. The Beer Drops promotion netted over 500,000 media impressions, meaning the content was viewed or consumed 500,000 times. But it was more than a cheeky little idea. The Beer Drops led Miller Lite to steal the most market share from its competitors than it had over the past 3 years. Until recently, WestJet owned an ultra-low-cost airline called Swoop. Apparently, it was named after WestJet's desire to swoop into the Canadian market with a low-cost airline alternative. When you are a low-cost entry in the market, you have to be bold in your marketing, because low-cost also means low advertising budget. So Swoop came up with a cheeky ad that got a lot of press. The headline was, "Keep it in your pants." The ad went on to say, quote, "Keep your money where it belongs, in your pocket. Take advantage of our Keep It In Your Pants system-wide seat sale when you book before June 6th. The ads generated a lot of negative pushback on social media for being too sexually suggestive and inappropriate. Swoop Airlines responded by saying the Keep It In Your Pants promotion was not meant to be offensive, but merely a little bit cheeky. As they say, timing is everything. News reports at the time noted the Keep It In Your Pants promotion launched just as parent company WestJet was in the midst of a court battle. A flight attendant alleged they had been the victim of sexual harassment. As one observer said, the promotion seemed tone-deaf and had a lack of respect or a disregard to what was happening within the airline's own culture. Proving cheeky is always chancy. Dole is one of the world's largest fruit producers. While you may only think of bananas when you hear the Dole brand name, Dole provides over 300 different products, including apples. So on International Fruit Day, Dole did something very cheeky. It wrote an open letter to Pope Francis, asking the pontiff for his absolution for fruit after it was blamed for the original sin in the Bible. As the story goes, Adam and Eve ate the forbidden fruit and were thrown out of the Garden of Eden. So Dole published the open letter to His Holiness in a leading Italian paper, La Repubblica, the only newspaper the Pope ever reads. The letter went like this.
1: With the greatest respect to your hallowed office, we think the time has finally come to address the over 2,000-year-old elephant in the room. The most catastrophic PR disaster the fruit has ever faced, the calamity of original sin. For too long, fruit has been vilified and demonized. Today, more than ever, no fruit should be forbidden.
0: It went on to say that only Pope Francis had the power, wisdom, and authority to finally rectify this slight. Then the letter used some logic in its argument. It said the apple has been slandered most, even though it is never mentioned by name in the Bible. But rather, the classical Greek word for tree fruit conveniently sounded like the Latin word for apple, which in turn has come to symbolize evil. Dole's letter said that instead of being thought of as the original sin, could it not be thought of as the original snack? Fruit, and apples in particular, is healthy, unlike other sinful indulgences like donuts, nachos, and curly fries. For these reasons and more, Dole humbly asked for the absolution that only the pontiff could offer. That one letter that ran in one newspaper for just one day resulted in 55 million media impressions, and 784 different news outlets did stories on the letter, earning the equivalent of $2.2 million in free media. Did the Pope respond? No. Did the cheeky letter succeed in making fruit the center of the conversation?
1: Hell yes.
0: The playoff beard has deep roots in the game of hockey. It is a time-honored superstition, and players dare not shave their beards during the playoffs for fear of bringing bad luck to the team. It is believed the New York Islanders invented the playoff beard when the team won four consecutive Stanley Cups in the early 1980s. The players began growing beards during those playoffs, and other teams noticed. Four cups later, the superstition was cemented in the NHL and continues to this day. Now, the problem with playoff beards is that they are kind of sexist. Millions of female hockey fans can't join in on the famous ritual. That's when hair removal brand Nair came up with a way for female fans to play along. Hairy legs. The hashtag Nair Playoff Legs campaign was born. It encouraged women to show their support by not waxing or shaving their legs during the playoff run. But if women want to remove their leg hair after the playoffs, Nair was there. That reminds me of a UK brand who wants to remind you that your parents are having more sex than you.
2: 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If you're enjoying this episode, take an archive dive and listen to Wacky Ad Spaces, season 8, episode 2. Ever heard of forehead advertising? You have now. You can find it wherever you listen to the show.
0: The sexual wellness industry is poised to hit $64.3 billion globally by 2031. While the category often employs naughty advertising, some companies take it one notch further. A new direct-to-consumer company launched in the UK last Valentine's Day called Sexbrand. Sexbrand has been running some cheeky billboards in downtown London recently. The launch billboard said, quote, "Sex is dying. We're here to save it." The first product it debuted was a biodegradable condom called Second Skin, made of a fully sustainable rubber, tucked inside fully recyclable foil packages. While the Sex is Dying billboard attracted some attention, the next billboards got a lot of attention. One said, "Your parents had more sex than you." And if that wasn't a wake-up call, the next billboard certainly was. It said, "Your grandparents had more sex than you." Might be shockingly true. Sexbrand maintains that people are having less sex these days than past generations. Because of the pressures of modern life, almost a quarter of 18 to 30-year-olds have not had sex in the last 12 months. The company says sex is proven to combat depression, lessen anxiety, and boost confidence. So, Sexbrand is on a crusade to celebrate sex, to encourage young people to feel positive and excited about sex again. Even if your grandparents are enjoying more Humpty Dumpty than you. One brand that has been doing a lot of cheeky marketing lately is Heinz Ketchup. The condiment company has a history of doing good advertising, but it's gotten really good lately. One of the long-running boasts of Heinz is that it is the world's slowest-pouring ketchup because it's thicker and richer. Cheap brands pour fast, as they are mostly water. Back in the 70s, Heinz produced a television campaign that showed various people waiting for the ketchup to slowly pour out of a Heinz bottle.
3: Heinz ketchup. Think how good it's going to taste when it finally gets there.
0: Set, of course, to Carly Simon's hit song, Anticipation. Voiceover courtesy of Casey Kasem.
3: It's slow good.
0: Well, Heinz is still having cheeky fun. Its longtime slogan is 57 varieties. So when the new Heinz.ca website was launched in 2021, it took a full 57 minutes to download, which was ridiculous and hilarious. But people willing to wait it out were rewarded for their patience by being invited to fill out a form for a free bottle of Heinz ketchup. It was a gutsy Heinz move, as research shows that 40% of people will abandon a website that takes more than 4 seconds to load. Not long ago, Heinz created the world's slowest tweet. It was a message that contained 57 letters, naturally, that was being revealed one letter at a time over the course of 57 hours. If you guessed the tweet before it was fully revealed, you had a chance to win some fun merch. Heinz created the slowest puzzle on Earth, and all 570 pieces were one color, Heinz Red. And when Hollywood needs ketchup for a scene in a movie, it almost always chooses Heinz. That choice wasn't lost on the ketchup company. So the ketchup actually lobbied to become part of the actors' union. According to Heinz, its product has been part of memorable scenes in memorable movies, like When Harry Met Sally, Goodfellas, and Groundhog Day. The brand also recruited fans by asking them to post their favorite Heinz ketchup scenes from movies using the hashtag #MakeHeinzAnActor. In another very cheeky idea, Heinz released a fashion collection in collaboration with online resale platform ThredUp. Called the Heinz Vintage Drip Collection, it featured secondhand designer clothing, and each piece had a unique Heinz ketchup stain. The clothing featured brands like Calvin Klein, Gucci, Ralph Lauren, and Yves Saint Laurent. It was condiment couture. The stained streetwear became one of the hottest trends at New York's Fashion Week. Other brands even got in on the action. Tide posted that if you wanted to keep your Heinz Vintage Drip clothing fresh, don't wash it with Tide. Burger King tweeted that it wouldn't be mad about a Heinz stain if it came from a Whopper. The clothing line sold out online immediately, and all proceeds went to the nonprofit organization Rise Against Hunger. The cheeky vintage drip clothing generated 1.75 billion media impressions and over 800 news stories. And because it was all secondhand clothing, Heinz put the stain in sustainability. Not long ago, my wife heard a radio commercial on Sirius XM and asked me if I was familiar with it. I said no, so she tracked it down. The commercial was for a life insurance brokerage called Term Provider. 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
0: Okie dokie. The ads are using humor, and they take it right to the edge. Maybe over the edge. I noticed a lot of chatter online about these commercials. Some people love them. Others thought they were crass and sexist. I even saw a Change.org online petition to remove Big Lou commercials from the air. I don't know how effective these shameless ads were in generating business for Term Provider, but there's no doubt the ads attracted a lot of awareness for the company. Big Lou proves the golden advertising rule. When you push the envelope, you're going to get a lot of mail. While cannabis sales are legal in Canada, cannabis advertising is not. So a chain of cannabis stores called Stoked asked their advertising agency called Angry Butterfly to figure out a cheeky way of getting a little attention. The resulting campaign was titled Next to Stoked. The ad agency called it a, quote, legal-ish way of getting past the cannabis filters media channels employ to prohibit cannabis advertising. Stoked knocked on their next door neighbor's doors and asked if they could create a commercial advertising their wares. A nail salon next to one of the Stoked stores said sure. So this ad was produced.
5: Looking for the dopest nails in town? Whether you're feeling a hit of something blazing or more of a chill vibe, we'd be happy to hook you up. Visit us at 2410 Kingston Road, right beside Stoked Cannabis.
0: Even though the ad is ostensibly for a nail salon, notice first the language the ad uses. Dopest, half-baked, chill vibe, happy to hook you up, etc. And of course, the address line that mentions it's next to Stoked. There was another ad for a neighboring bookstore.
6: Find high-quality inspiration here at Cliffside Village Books, next door to Stoked Cannabis.
0: There were four other ads in the campaign. The covert cannabis ads managed to slip by Canadian media companies, radio stations, as well as the notoriously strict cannabis ad filters employed by Meta and TikTok. The campaign generated a 40% uptick in new customers. Stoked was stoked. I recently saw a stand-up comedian who said that every man in the audience has a health issue they hope will just go away. It's true, men are notorious for ignoring health issues and health messages. So one effective tactic is to use humor. Vancouver advertising agency Rethink, who also did a lot of the Heinz work, came up with an idea for Canada's Prostate Cancer Foundation in BC. The task was to encourage men to get a prostate checkup. So Rethink created checkup briefs. As you may know, men's briefs have a Y-hole, or a fly for lack of a better term, on the front, so men can urinate without having to pull their underwear down. The checkup briefs had that too, but they also had the same access point on the backside, which made for a very amusing dual visual. Rethink said the rear door was designed to give doctors convenient access during the exam. It was also a humorous way to remind the public that prostate cancer is still the number one diagnosed cancer among Canadian men. men could receive a free pair of the checkup briefs by letting the Prostate Cancer Foundation know they've booked an exam by leaving a comment on its official Instagram page. The aim was to get men to feel more comfortable about learning and talking about prostate exams. The checkup briefs took Cheeky to a whole new level. Of the many definitions of the word cheeky, maybe the most salient is the defiance of convention or the absence of normal constraint. That would explain the stories we told today. Normally, a fruit company would restrain from writing an open letter to the Pope. Designer clothing wouldn't be sold with ketchup stains. An airline wouldn't dare tell you to keep it in your pants. And a cannabis company wouldn't defy advertising rules by running covert ads. Usually, subversive advertising comes from smaller advertisers with tiny budgets. They need cheeky to break through. But Miller Lite is no small company. Neither is Dole or Heinz. Which is surprising, because the boldness of a statement is in adverse proportion to the number of people who have to approve it. Big companies are notorious for running safe advertising campaigns, corporate blandification at its best. Yet a few large companies still manage to rattle the cages. It requires risk. Swoop and Big Lou took a lot of heat. And a sense of humor. Checkup briefs just make you laugh. And the fact your grandparents made more whoopee than you just makes you cry. Sometimes that's what it takes to get noticed when you're under the influence. I'm Terry O'Reilly. This episode was recorded in the Terrestream Airstream Mobile Recording Studio. Producer, Debbie O'Reilly. Sound engineer, Jeff Devine. Under the Influence theme by Ari Posner and Ian Lefevre. 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
14: I'm Michelle Elliott. Coming up, WestJet flights could be grounded as soon as Sunday amid a labor dispute. How might you be affected? And what do you think of the labor situation at WestJet and the airline industry? Plus, we are collecting your appreciation stories about your next-door neighbor. 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
15: This is CBC News from Vancouver. Good afternoon, I'm Robert Zimmerman. There's travel uncertainty for some Canadians as the union representing thousands of WestJet flight attendants has issued strike notice. The company has responded with a lockout notice with flight cancellations possible as early as tomorrow. Troy Charles has more.
16: Come Sunday morning, some 4,400 WestJet flight attendants could legally be on strike after they voted 97% in favor to do so. There are no cancellations yet, but starting tomorrow, there could be some planes that are grounded, some flights that are canceled. Guests traveling between today and next Tuesday can make a one-time change or cancellation at no additional cost. Earlier, we spoke with some passengers here at YVR.
17: When you book ahead of time, you think, oh, I'm saving money. And in this case, you're definitely not, because I looked at other airlines and for a round trip, I think I paid $425. And right now it's standing at about $425 just to come home.
18: Nobody likes to see a domestic carrier go on strike. But as far as I'm concerned,
8: concerned, they're going to give me good service today, and I'm done today.
16: The union says the key issues are around unpaid work for ground duties. We saw the same issue come up with the Air Canada strike last summer. The flight attendants, they want to be compensated for when they're not only flying, but when they're doing other things around the airport and getting ready for flights.
15: That's the CBC's Troy Charles reporting from YVR. A woman has been charged after allegedly attacking a stranger in Vancouver's downtown core yesterday morning. Police say the victim was bitten on the face and hand, choked, and thrown to the ground near Robson and Homer. 34-year-old Jaylene McKay was arrested a block away and has since been charged with one count of assault causing bodily harm and one count of assault by choking. A swath of the Cariboo region remains under an evacuation alert as hundreds of families are still out of their homes across Clinton and 70 Mile House. The Pear Lake Fire, part of the Big Bar complex, now covers more than 730 square kilometers. Bryce Moreira with the BC Wildfire Service says crews were able to complete part of a controlled burn yesterday north of Clinton.
18: The ignition is going to be done in units, and the first unit was done successfully yesterday. They completed the first unit of the planned ignition on the north end along just south of Chasm Road on the west side of Highway 97. The weather and conditions were favorable. We had south-southeast winds, which pushed the planned ignition up towards the hill to the fire's edge.
15: Crews are expecting a warm afternoon, which could lead to increased fire behavior. The U.S. and Iran have renewed hostilities with new attacks today, dimming the hope for a diplomatic resolution to the ongoing U.S.-led war. As Willie Lowry reports from Washington, more countries have been pulled into the conflict.
19: The White House says it is responding to what it calls a surprise attack by Iran, targeting military command centers, missile and drone facilities, as well as coastal surveillance and defense sites in Iran. President Donald Trump outlined the current state of the war while speaking to journalists on Wednesday.
20: We're going to be hitting them very hard. They know it's coming. They're asking us not to do it.
19: Iran responded by launching missiles at U.S. bases in Jordan, which were intercepted. They also, though, hit a facility belonging to a Chinese company in Kuwait. Kuwait's defense ministry says one person was killed in that attack. All of this is happening while Saudi Arabia and Egypt appear to be getting drawn into the conflict. Earlier this week, Saudi Arabia took part in joint strikes with the U.S., and a suspected Iranian drone attack has hit an Egyptian port. Willie Lowry, CBC News, Washington.
15: Two children are among the eight people killed in a wave of Russian attacks across Ukraine. The barrage came hours after President Volodymyr Zelensky warned that Russia was preparing a massive onslaught. Julia Chapman has more.
21: Ukraine knew this attack was coming, but air defenses couldn't intercept the dozens of missiles and hundreds of drones Russia launched overnight. The president's hometown, Kryvyi Rih, was among the worst hit. Officials say a ballistic missile struck a family home, killing six people and injuring eight more. In Lviv, rescuers pulled a young boy from a residential building, which was attacked while he slept. He is among at least 20 people injured in the strike. The city's mayor says homes, kindergartens, and a school are damaged. A missile also landed across the border in Poland. Prime Minister Donald Tusk says it appears to be Russian and fell in an uninhabited area. Meanwhile, in Russia, two fires broke out at warehouses owned by e-commerce company Wildberries. Local officials blamed the blazes on Ukrainian drone attacks. Julia Chapman, CBC News, London.
15: And now the BC forecast on the north coast. Rain this afternoon with a high of 15, highs around 23 and mainly cloudy in the Peace. In the central interior, including Prince George, mainly cloudy and hazy with a high of 21, highs up to 31 with widespread smoke in the Kootenays. In the southern interior, including Kelowna, mainly sunny and hazy with a high of 31 as well. And for Metro Vancouver, Greater Victoria and the Fraser Valley, some sun and cloud this afternoon with highs around 21 degrees. That's the CBC News from Vancouver. For news anytime, go to our website at cbc.ca/bc.
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14: Good afternoon. Thank you for joining us. WestJet travelers are in limbo as the flight attendants union and WestJet have each given 72-hour strike and lockout notice. We're asking, how are you impacted? And what do you make of the labor situation within the airline industry? After 12:30, we want you to share your appreciation for your next door neighbor. We want to hear your good neighbor stories on the show, and we'll hear from someone who is collecting those stories over in Winnipeg. I'm Michelle Elliott. Welcome to BC Today. The union representing more than 4,000 WestJet flight attendants has issued 72-hour strike notice. In response, the airline issued a 72-hour lockout notice. Disruptions could start as soon as tomorrow, with a possible walk-off on Sunday, and that's when 400 WestJet flights are scheduled. Now, WestJet is letting anyone with flights scheduled between July 30th and August 4th to change their flight or cancel it with no charge. Both the air carrier and the union have said they are still at the bargaining table and are hopeful to avoid a strike. This comes after a strike from Air Canada flight attendants almost a year ago now that grounded flights for 3 days. Alia Hussein is chair of QP's WestJet contingent, and here she is explaining what WestJet workers are looking for and what she thinks about the Air Canada agreement.
1: We're at amongst the lowest paid in Canada as the second largest carrier, and the second is unpaid work. We're hopeful that we can come to the table and end the archaic and exploitative practices that are created as a result of the flight credit system. So, not really looking for a government-intervened, arbitrated decision like Air Canada received, if I'm being honest.
14: That's Alia Hussein, chair of QP's WestJet contingent. Meanwhile, this morning, here's what some passengers at Vancouver International Airport had to say about the possibility of a strike.
17: It's nice to know that you're going somewhere and then getting back safely and comfortably and easily. But in this case, WestJet hasn't made it possible for us. But we're crossing our fingers that I get home at some point on Monday.
2: It's not going to impact our travel because we're returning on a different airline, actually. But yeah, we're worried about the flight attendants. We want them to be fairly compensated.
8: I'm happy I'm flying today because I understand that there's a possibility of a strike on Sunday.
22: Sunday morning, yes.
8: So I'm done today with WestJet. Yay!
22: But they quit. When are you coming back?
14: Well, how could you be impacted by the WestJet job action or lockout? And what do you make of the current labor situation at WestJet, but also in other airlines within the Canadian airline industry? You can give us a call, 604-669-3733 or 1-800-825-5950. You can also email bctoday@cbc.ca. Joining me now is Julia Smith. She's an associate professor at the University of Manitoba's Labor Studies program. Good afternoon. Thanks for being with us.
23: Thanks for having me.
14: Well, what are the biggest sticking points right now between the airline and the union?
23: Well, as you heard in that clip there, and we've heard from the union president, the biggest issues seem to be the pay and the issue of unpaid work.
14: Yes, tell us about that, that unpaid work. This is work done, you know, pre-boarding or during boarding before the flight takes off and afterwards. The flight attendants say they're doing an average of 35 hours of unpaid work every month. We know a bit about this issue, right? The ground duties after last year's Air Canada flight attendant strike. But can you explain to us again how that is the case?
23: Yes, absolutely. So it's different than other work. You know, for many of us, we show up, we get paid from the time we are at our job to the time we leave. For flight attendants, they have this credit system. And so basically what it means is that they're not paid for all that work that's pre kind of boarding stuff that we think of. For many people, they say like, you know, wheels up to wheels down or doors closed to doors open. And as we heard from the union president, you know, that work is mandated by Transport Canada. So it's not optional, right? Flight attendants can't decide to just, you know what, we're not going, I'm going to go off and get a coffee. They have to do that work. And so what they're doing is they're asking for that work to be paid.
14: Now, for its part, WestJet says there's an industry standard. You know, flight attendants are paid according to what's known as a credit hour system, essentially combining work that includes those ground duties as well as delays
3: into the equivalent of what they call one flight time hour. And they say that these credit hour rates are higher than a standard hourly rate. What do you make of that?
23: Well, so two things to point out there. So first is that's absolutely correct. It has been the industry standard, but we know from the Air Canada flight attendant strike last year and also from some of the things that have been happening south of the border in the U.S. that flight attendants are saying this system doesn't work anymore. And that's not surprising because airline travel has changed drastically in the years since that credit system was first devised in the early years of airline travel, right? Flights are longer, there's more of them, the planes are bigger, there's more passengers. And, you know, changes are happening even right now. In the last year, there's been efforts to kind of fit more seats into planes. We know, I think it was Qantas who just had their first test 24-hour flight. And so what happens is that when they bargain, this is an opportunity for workers to say, okay, things have changed. We would like to now make some changes in our working conditions. And that's what's happening. And so really, this is playing out exactly as this system is designed to do. Flight attendants are bargaining for a change in their working conditions or in their wages and working conditions.
3: How likely or how much of a precedent does the Air Canada agreement that came out of last year's strike, how likely is that to be a precedent here?
23: It's directly, it's going to be a huge impact, right? So the fact that they were able to get some movement does make a difference. But as you heard the local president say of the WestJet local, you know, that was a government imposed agreement, essentially, right? The federal government intervened. So it was not bargained freely and fairly, which is how collective bargaining is supposed to happen. And so WestJet, as you heard her say, you know, their members are not looking, the workers there are not looking for exactly the same deal. They want a deal that works for them, that they've negotiated at the bargaining table that hasn't been imposed. And I just wanted to go back, sorry, the second point that I forgot to make before was, you know, the statement, I've seen the same statement from WestJet about this idea that the hourly wage would be less. Mm-hmm. And again, I find that a very odd argument to be making because from a business perspective, you know, if that was the issue, like, so basically they're saying they don't want to grant it because they pay their workers less. That just seems a bit odd. And so it, again, raises questions about what are the real intentions here from the airline? You know, if your flight attendants are asking for an hourly wage, and you're saying you're willing to do it, it seems like it shouldn't be an issue. So obviously it's more complicated than that.
3: Let's put out our numbers again. Amid now a 72-hour strike notice from the union representing WestJet flight attendants and 72-hour lockout notice from WestJet. WestJet passengers are in limbo, and that the disruptions could start as early as tomorrow with a walk-off happening possibly on Sunday. And we're asking you, how are you impacted? How are your own travel plans impacted? And what are your thoughts on the labor situation in the airline industry? Give us a call, 604-669-3733, 1-800-825-5950. If you work in the airline industry, we'd love to hear from you as well. Perhaps you're a flight attendant. Love to hear your thoughts on this. What are your thoughts on this issue of ground pay? 604-669-3733, 1-800-825-5950. You can also just hit #690 on your cell phone. And we are watching your emails coming in to bctoday@cbc.ca and your comments as well on our TikTok Live. My guest is Julia Smith, Associate Professor at the University of Manitoba's Labor Studies Program. More broadly, Julia, can you tell us about what is it about this industry that seems to be running into these contentious labor disputes? We've seen it with pilots, with flight dispatchers at Jazz. They've just reached an agreement that averted a strike. Airline mechanics with WestJet in 2024 also went on strike. What is it about this industry?
23: So first and foremost, it's a highly unionized industry, right? You just listed a bunch of different groups, right? So at WestJet, for example, the mechanics, the flight attendants, the pilots, I believe also the ground, not ground crew in terms of mechanics, but the like check-in agents and things like that. So it's a highly unionized industry. That's one thing. The other thing is that you had a bunch of these agreements come up for renegotiation kind of back to back to back. And so that's kind of why we're seeing this all right now. And then the other broader factor reflecting not just the airline industry, but, you know, all workers and companies, is coming out of the pandemic, right? So, the pandemic disrupted many things. And coming out of that, we've been dealing with high inflation and people are struggling to make up for the kind of real wage losses that they experienced during and after the pandemic.
3: And how,
23: so all of those things, oh, sorry, go ahead, are coming together.
3: No, please go ahead. Please go ahead.
23: We're seeing. Yeah, just all of those factors are kind of coming together to create those things, along with the usual things of just, like I said, changes between agreements. The longer your agreement has been before, the more things that have come up to be renegotiated. There might be new issues and things like that.
3: And right now, we've all heard about the financial struggles faced by airlines, whether it's market conditions. As you said, they're trying to pack more passengers per flight, but also the impact of the high jet fuel prices. What role might that play in how a company like WestJet might approach these negotiations?
23: Yes, for sure. I mean, that's what we're hearing from them. They want to make sure that their business model is sustainable, and those things do play a role, right? It's true that fuel prices have gone up. Airlines, it's an expensive business to run. That being said, though, they are still making lots and lots of money. You know, anyone who's booked a flight recently is well aware of the way in which airline travel, the costs have gone up exponentially, right? Even just as little as a decade ago, we were paying far less in terms of fare, but also that included a lot of things that we now pay for that we consider standard, paying for your baggage, paying for seat selection, you pay for almost everything. And so I think that becomes the question is, yes, it's expensive, but can you pay it? And the other thing to keep in mind, too, is about the differences between workers, right? You mentioned the previous negotiations just at WestJet, for example. Pilots went down to the wire and they were able to secure really substantial wage increases. Airline mechanics went on strike and they were able to secure substantial wage increases. And so the question becomes then, it's not, what's going on with flight attendants? Why is this such a sticking point for the airline? Is it because they're, predominantly female workers and they feel like they can do this to a predominantly female workforce? What's going on there? Because the other groups were able to secure wage increases.
3: Right. I think it's 80%, right, of flight attendants are women.
23: Yeah, it's the majority. I mean, it's changed over time from the days when it was mostly like almost all, but now it's still predominantly female, right, as opposed to pilots and the mechanics. Mm. And that's not to say, that it's necessarily some person sitting in a, conference room saying we're going to really stick it to these women, but it's about questions about the way in which women's work is valued differently than men's work.
3: Let's take some calls now. My guest is University of Manitoba Professor Julia Smith, and we are asking you about this impending possible strike at WestJet. The WestJet union, the union representing WestJet flight attendants, have issued 72-hour strike notice. The company has issued 72-hour lockout notice. Both say they are optimistic about bargaining. They are still bargaining right now. Love to hear from you. What impact might this have on you? And what are your thoughts on the labor conditions in the airline industry? Again, our number is 604-669-3733, 1-800-825-5950. Aaron is calling us from Langley. Hi, Aaron.
0: Hi, thanks for taking my call.
3: Sure.
0: It's a really interesting issue, and I appreciate you taking my question. I'm a numbers person, so I'm trying to figure out the fairness issue related to the money. So could you give me a hypothetical but realistic example where under the current credit airline hour system, what a typical flight attendant would get paid for a typical flight versus what you're suggesting or recommending, which is an hourly based?
3: What the union is asking for. Aaron, thank you very much. So digging more into those numbers then. From your perspective, Julia, what does it mean? What is a credit hour? What does it mean in terms of what flight attendants are actually paid?
23: Yeah, and that's a great question. Honestly, really more of a question for the workers themselves, because of course it's very complicated, right? It's going to depend on the flight. It's going to depend on the hours people are working. And it's also going to depend on that flight attendant, because people make not always the same wage depending on their years of service. And of course, different collective agreements and things like that. So it's a complicated question that even I don't know if the local president could give you the exact answer. I think the bigger question here is about workplace democracy, right? Workers who have formed a union have, under the Canada Labour Code, have the right to every few years bargain with their employer about their wages and working conditions. And so the question is, you know, is that what's happening here? Are workers being able to do that? And so, you know, the flight attendants have said this is an issue for them. They want to change the way in which they're paid. The employer is saying they don't want to do that. And when bargaining reaches an impasse, the lever that workers have is to withdraw their labor. And so that is where we're at. And so I think the numbers, you know, don't so much matter as much as the whether or not workers are being allowed to exercise their right to bargain collectively. Mm. Does that make sense?
3: Yeah, and I appreciate your point about this, trying to get to the nugget of the actual issue. Erin, from what I can tell just from my reading, what the union is saying is that that current credit hour system is what's leading to these 35 unpaid hours average per month. So that from the union. Meanwhile, WestJet does claim that a credit hour is equal to one flight time hour, and that's the unit of pay that they use. And according to WestJet, the current pay rates for the WestJet cabin crew is between $28.45 to $53.61 per credit hour. So that's the information that I can find online right now. But appreciate your question on that for sure. Thank you very much, Erin. Donna is up next now in Nanoose Bay. Hi, Donna. Welcome.
4: Hi. How are you?
3: Very well, thank you. What are your thoughts on this? Are you affected at all?
4: I'm not affected, and I apologize to the people that are going to be affected, but WestJet agents have to stand their ground and hold out. I'm sure none of those higher-ups are not getting credits for the hours that they don't call working hours. Nobody should have to work for free. I mean, they put up with a lot. They've got a lot of responsibility. They've got a lot of different dynamics to deal with. They don't deserve to be having to fight for something that it shouldn't be a fight.
3: Donna, thank you so much for your call from the Nanoose Bay. Jessica is up next now in Victoria. Yeah, your thoughts on the potential strike at WestJet and overall the labor conditions and issues in the airline industry. Go ahead.
5: Well, I travel a lot, and I was aghast when I found out that people were not getting paid for loading everyone into the plane. I think that the staff that is working on deck is having more interactions with us and having more work to do while we're loading. Everybody has questions. You know, later everyone will fall asleep. It'll get a lot easier. And I think that it's a women's issue. I don't think they would ever do this to men. And I'm really concerned about the Constitution, because in the Charter, we're guaranteed freedom of association. And I'd take major exception to the government legislating these women and extras, no, and men, legislating these people back to work. Because I don't think that human rights are a judgment call. And so I'm shocked by all of it. And I think we need to remind ourselves that Air Canada is only paying their flight attendants half, 50%, mm-hmm. while they're on the ground.
3: Right.
5: And I have a question, and that is, if the plane is delayed, as they quite often

0: are questions I defer to the actual TV union and their collective agreement. My understanding in the industry, if we're speaking broadly, is that generally they are not paid for that time, because oftentimes you'll hear, as I said before, they'll say wheels up to wheels down.
1: Right.
0: Now, I suspect it might be like everything always more complicated than that. It might depend on the nature of the delay, but and the agreement and things like that. But that's my understanding, is that it's not. And at the very least, as the caller, Jessica, you pointed out, you know, the pre-boarding, the interacting with all of the people getting on and off the plane, you know, as they're trying to put their carry-ons in, whether they fit, all of those kinds of things, that work is definitely not paid.
1: We do have an email. Julia, thank you very, Jessica, thank you very much for your question. I'm going to follow up on your other point as well about government intervention in a moment here. I just want to read this email from Lindsay, who is affected. We have our 16-year-old on a two-week mobile hiking trip in Alberta. It is his first trip flying solo, and we have no options for him in Calgary if he cannot fly back to Victoria next Thursday the 6th, due to a strike. We are wondering what responsibility WestJet would take, if any, with regard to him getting on another flight to get home if they are still on strike. I imagine Julia is not able to answer that, but yes, it's those are the kinds of questions. I remember them coming up last year when Air Canada flight attendants went on strike as well, that yes, they are allowing you to cancel or change, but what about trying to find a flight back? So I appreciate the situation that you're in, Lindsay. Thank you very much for emailing us and letting us know about it. I want to get
0: my understanding is that they don't have an obligation to necessarily accommodate you. So again, I know we have the seeds of some kind of air passenger rights, but my sense is that yes, there's no obligation for them to put you up or anything, because a strike would fall outside. It would be considered kind of beyond the airline's control.
1: Any advice for someone like Lindsay?
0: Yeah, it's very stressful. Putting pressure on WestJet to negotiate a deal. I mean, that's the best solution here for everybody, is to reach a deal at the bargaining table before the strike deadline. And so I encourage, you know, listeners who are feeling concerned, who are worried about being affected by the strike, you know, do what you can to draw awareness, you know, phone WestJet, contact them by email. We're going to turn to government intervention. It sounds like I'm not encouraging government intervention, but anything you can do to draw attention to this, to put pressure on the airline and both sides to reach an agreement.
1: That's just it. We are turning to that point about government intervention that Jessica talked about. It was something that happened last year with Jobs Minister Patty Hajdu ordering flight attendants back to work at Air Canada. They defied that. What kind of position is the government in right now? Is there pressure to not intervene as a result of what happened? How do they balance that with passengers like Lindsay?
0: Yeah, so definitely there'll be pressure from both sides. They've been in talks, I'm sure, with both the union and WestJet about, you know, reaching an agreement. The pressure is on them to respect workers' rights, I would say. You know, you heard the caller say that under the charter, Canadians have the right to freedom of association, which interpreted means that they have the right to join a union. And the courts have ruled that related to that is the right to engage in collective bargaining. Now, of course, there are some exceptions to that in terms of essential services, but that's really meant to cover, you know, life and death situations. So think, you know, nurses, firefighters, police officers, things like that. So while a strike by flight attendants is for sure inconvenient, it's not a life and death situation. And so government intervention in things like we saw last summer really is a violation of Canadians' fundamental charter rights. And so, as you heard the caller say, Canadians, whether you're a flight attendant, you're going to be affected by the strike or not, should be very concerned when a government is choosing, you know, picking and choosing when they're going to respect the charter and when they're not.
1: I should just correct myself. I said passengers like Lindsay, passengers like Lindsay's son, that's who okay. I was referring to. Just going back on that. Yeah. One last email here from Crystal in Vancouver, who was a flight attendant for 18 years. And Crystal writes, I'm so glad the general public has been made aware of the issue of unpaid work, and flight attendants are fighting. Not getting paid for work while on the ground is bad enough when everything goes as planned. But let me tell you, it stings worse when something goes wrong. Attending to medical emergencies, dealing with unruly passengers. And once I was even delayed on the ground, unpaid, after a passenger brought iguanas home with him from Cuba, who subsequently escaped on the air.

0: aircraft I was supposed to work on from Toronto to Vancouver. Okay, there's a story there, but wow, thank you for sharing that. Crystal goes on to write, good luck and solidarity with a WestJet flight attendants. Really good to hear from someone with flight attendant experience. Crystal, thank you for your email. You can keep sending them to us, bctoday@cbc.ca. And Julia Smith, thank you so much for joining us. Really appreciate it.
1: Thank you for having me.
0: Julia Smith is associate professor at the University of Manitoba's Labor Studies program. It's 12:30 now. This is BC Today here on CBC. I'm Michelle Elliott. Thanks so much for joining us. And coming up in our next half hour, we want to hear your stories about good neighbors. How much do you appreciate your next door neighbor? I certainly do. Love to hear from you on that coming up after this CBC News update with Robert Zimmerman.
2: Good afternoon. The BC Wildfire Service is warning of challenging conditions today and through the long weekend on some of the most prominent fires. The agency says the Pear Lake wildfire threatening Clinton has been growing on two flanks. And with warmer temperatures this afternoon, it's likely fire behavior will increase as winds pick up. A woman has been charged after allegedly attacking a stranger in Vancouver's downtown core yesterday morning. Police say the female victim was bitten on the face and hand, choked, and thrown to the ground near Robson and Homer. 34-year-old Jaylene McKay was arrested a block away and has since been charged with one count of assault causing bodily harm and one count of assault by choking. And as we've been hearing on the show, WestJet says flights could be canceled as early as tomorrow as flight attendants have issued strike notice. The airline responded with a lockout notice. The union says the key issue is unpaid work for tasks such as ground duties. And now the forecast: air quality alerts due to wildfire smoke continue for several areas. On the north coast, rain this afternoon with a high of 15, highs around 23 and mainly cloudy in the Peace. In the central interior, including Prince George, mainly cloudy and hazy with a high of 21, highs up to 31 with widespread smoke in the Kootenays. In the southern interior, including Kelowna, mainly sunny and hazy with a high of 31 as well. And for Metro Vancouver, Greater Victoria, and the Fraser Valley, some sun and cloud this afternoon with highs around 21. That's your CBC News update from Vancouver.
0: Thank you so much, Rob. That's Rob Zimmerman in the CBC Vancouver newsroom. Welcome back. 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
3: It's a beautiful day in this neighborhood, a beautiful day for a neighbor. Would you be mine? Could you be mine? It's a neighborly day in this beauty wood, a neighborly day for a beauty. Would you be mine?
0: Who did not want to be Mr. Rogers' neighbor? Do you appreciate your own next door neighbor? Well, a Winnipeg professor has been collecting stories of good neighbors in his kind of traveling recording studio, a 1978 camper trailer. Listen to this.
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5: Clementine was remembering a time when she gave her a bunny stuffy and a doll and how special that was. 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
6: I'm usually a bit shy about just sharing things in public, but it gives a good warm feeling inside.
7: I'm a bit of a trailer geek, so I absolutely love Bowlers, and I think they're one of those iconic trailers. And then to have that paired with telling stories of the neighborhood and the people that are part of the neighborhood and make the neighborhood up, it fits. It's completely right, and it's really neat. So,
0: well, it is called the Chatterbox Project, and that trailer has been traveling around Winnipeg this summer. We're going to hear more from the person who started this all. We would love to hear from you as well. Call in and tell us why you appreciate your next door neighbor. Do you have a good neighbor story to tell? You can call us now, 604-669-3733, 1-800-825-5950. Our email is bctoday@cbc.ca. And if you're watching us on TikTok, you can leave your comment there too. Well, David Balzer is the founder of the Chatterbox Project. He's an associate professor of communications and media at the Canadian Mennonite University in Winnipeg. Hello to you.
8: Hello.
0: Oh, my goodness. I already have the feels just listening to that. Tell us first, how did you come to start the Chatterbox Project?
8: Well, almost a decade ago, I saw a 33-foot silver Airstream converted trailer from StoryCorps, which is a storytelling organization in the U.S.
0: Right.
8: And ever since then, I started dreaming, and I said, one day I'm going to look for that vintage trailer. Now, I wasn't looking for something that was 33 feet long, completely redone with a soundproof studio, but 14 feet and fiberglass and true to Manitoba Triple E Surfside, I'll take it. So 3 years ago, we jumped in and I posted on Facebook, said, does anyone know where I can find a trailer like this? I'd found a picture of the one I wanted. And that's how we started rolling.
0: Wow. Rolling indeed, right? And rolling tape too. I mean, what kind of stories are you looking for here when it comes to Good Neighbors?
8: What kind of stories? The ones you want to tell. See, so here's the thing. We show up at a festival or at a block party, and we simply invite people to tell us why their neighbor is a great neighbor. Wow. I don't know what that story is going to be. The amazing thing is that everyone has a story that they're carrying. And this is the thing that I'm like, well, what would they say? The funny thing is nobody ever tries to they don't have to brainstorm on what to say.
0: Right.
8: They're carrying it. And the Chatterbox is that pause in the middle of busy life to kind of draw that out. And then I get to help them give it away.
0: Yeah.
8: The stories are not... You know, they're not these cataclysmic, some of them are, but they're in the everydayness where even the neighbor might not recognize, oh, wait a minute, that was the moment that really mattered to you.
0: Right.
8: But they're like gold. It's amazing to sit for an afternoon in this little trailer and just hear people share kindness.
0: Well, tell me more about what that's like to hear these stories when you're sitting in that trailer.
8: It's emotional. It's emotional in a good way because our world is complicated. Our world is up. We just did a whole segment on the fires, and like it's a tough world to live in. And so to sit in a trailer and to hear people say, "Yeah, but that person who lives right next to me, here's what they did. Here's what mattered to me that made me feel more alive. That solved a need." I mean, we had a woman step in and on Regent Avenue at a festival in Transcona here a couple of weeks ago, and she's like, "You came and mowed the lawn for me." Well, it doesn't sound like that big of a deal. And then she added, "For 2 years."
0: Oh my God.
8: And then she said, "And you know why that mattered so much." Oh. And then she went on to explain what kind of a scenario they were in. And the neighbor literally just noticed the lawn wasn't getting mowed and then proceeded to mow it until they saw things change. And it was 2 years until the household could kind of move back into yard care. So how do you dream that up, right?
0: Yeah, absolutely. Oh, I'm getting, emotional listening to that now. We would love to hear some of your stories, whether they are day-to-day, something more emotional. What are your good neighbor stories? 604-669-3733. 604-669-3733. 1-800-825-5950. We also have our emails open. bctoday@cbc.ca is the address. And Heather wrote us this lovely email. "We moved into a downtown condo in Vancouver 10 years ago. We had lived in a house in a wonderful neighborhood in Ottawa before. There we knew our neighbors and people helped each other. We are lucky that when we moved into our condo here, a neighbor invited us over for a glass of wine. And we did the same with other new neighbors. And since then, we have exchanged keys, helped each other out in various ways. A few years ago, we had to move out for a renovation. And our kind neighbors offered to keep some of our valuables and artwork so we wouldn't have to put them in storage. condo living is a vertical neighborhood, and it's important to try to get to know your neighbors. I love that description of condo living, a vertical neighborhood. You may not necessarily be side to side with everybody, but wow, you still have a neighborhood around you. What's your reaction to that story, David?
8: Oh, I love it. And we actually do exactly that. We say a neighbor is above you, below you, or beside you. So like if you're in an apartment or if you're in a condo, it reminds me of a story that somebody shared where they moved into this new condo and they had kind of a meet and greet, and they noticed that their neighbors had a dishwasher and they didn't. Well, it turns out that they literally now have access to their condo mate's dishwasher. I mean, and I'm like, no, you don't literally take your dishes to your neighbor. And they're like, yes, actually we do. So
0: everyone's okay with it.
8: They are. I was asking, right? Like, I mean, and they're like, well, we don't do it like all the time, but when we have a large event or something, we do ask. So, I mean, people have kindness in them, and they start to care about each other in these small spaces, right? Like that we wouldn't necessarily be aware of in the mainstream news doesn't hear these things. Yeah. So for me to discover the fabric of a neighborhood through an afternoon of storytelling. And it's completely self-selecting. People step in if they want. But the whole event, right? The whole block party is kind of chatting. They're like, oh, I wouldn't step in. And so that's fine. But then they tell me a story about their great neighbor. So it happens anyway. And it starts to color the joy in that space.
0: You know, you're so right in that we may not think of it all the time, but I think of how just generally what came to mind for me was just how much my neighbor can brighten my day, you know, whether it's just like going into my house and seeing them and just like, you know, a little bit of a chat. Next thing I know, it's been, you know, 15 minutes because we've been chatting so much, but that just brightens your day, right?
8: Absolutely. I mean, there was a woman who last fall we were at a block party, and she said, I came from this very large property, and then I moved into this neighborhood called Glen Elm, and it's a very tight yards. And she realized that she would literally see her neighbor when she came home, right? Like literally a few feet away over the fence.
0: Yeah.
8: And that developed into a fence sharing a scenario where if she needed some oregano or if she needed something, nice, they would put it on the fence. And there was this one supper where her daughter's like, I need mayo. I need mayo right now on this sandwich. So she texts her neighbor, and her neighbor just puts the mayo on the fence. She reaches out her door and grabs it. And her takeaway at the end of that story, for one thing, it rescued her supper meal, which is a big deal in families. But the other thing is she said, I used to live with a big yard and I didn't know people. Now I have a tiny yard and I have a community.
0: Oh, wonderful.
8: Like just, wow.
0: Yeah.
8: Just amazing.
0: Love that. The mayo, sharing the mayo.
8: The mayo moment.
0: That's right. Love it. 604-669-3733-1-800-825-5950. Love to hear your own mayo moments with your neighbors. Calls are lining up now too. Christine is joining us from Fort St. John. Hi, Christine. Welcome.
9: Hi. Thank you.
0: Yeah. I think you have a story about a sandwich as well, don't you? Oh, no,
9: yeah,
0: you're innocent.
9: I'm in the middle of heaven here. When I moved up from Nelson, I didn't want to bring all the, I'm a compulsive renovator, I didn't want to bring all the hammers and the saws and all that kind of stuff. It, like right down to my chainsaws, I just wanted to go lighter, you know, make it easier for my friends. If I died tomorrow, there's not a lot to do. And so I moved in, and right down to the details of, because I don't do sugar. Like if I have a party and people leave really yummy stuff, I just go right next door and they just love it. You know, everyone gets those kinds of things that then I'm not tempted about. But down to the practicalities, you know, I borrow the rototiller right now from Darylin, is in my yard. And then next door, the Zachary comes over and does my lawn. And I do have a couple of push mowers, but it's so cool when I hear him out there. He's a student, and I feel like I'm contributing to his future. But it is the same with food. You know, if I'm ran out of garlic, I just grab a couple of apples and go next door, and then I've got their garlic, and they've got my apples.
0: Oh, how wonderful, Christine. Thank you very much. A trading system. I do that too with our fruits. Thank you so much. And love to hear about Zachary and that kind of exchange there, right? He mows your lawn, and you're right, you're contributing to his future as well. So good. Anne is next in Victoria now. Hi, Anne.
10: Hi.
0: Hi. What's your good neighbor story?
10: So in 2015, my next door neighbor and I joined a refugee sponsorship group. And we have been sponsoring refugees into Canada since 2015.
0: Oh, wow.
10: And one of our fund, it's amazing, and actually met other neighbors in the neighborhood have joined and left because of other issues. But the whole neighborhood actually gets into it and supports us, because every summer we put on a massive garage sale. People come and donate things for us to sell, including our neighbors, but from all over the city. And our neighborhood just gets into it. People put on their own sales, or they help out at the garage sale. We had people from up and down the street helping us put up tents one morning when the sale was starting and it was raining. Like, the entire street, 24 houses, everybody gets into it and helps us. And at the end of last year, one of the other neighbors hosted a full neighborhood barbecue to thank us for basically turning the neighborhood into a circus for 2 days.
0: 24 houses. That is amazing, Anne. Thank you very much. I can see David just nodding and smiling as he's listening to these stories.
8: Can I ask Anne a question? Is she still on the line?
0: Anne, are you there?
10: Yeah, I'm still here. Yeah.
8: Anne, why does that experience matter to you? Like, you tell us this story about your neighborhood getting together and sponsoring refugees, and then this barbecue. I mean, I'm kind of laughing and emotional all at the same time, right? With what you're describing. Why does it matter to you?
10: It's community. I know my neighbors are there for me. I know if something goes sideways in my world, I have 24 houses I can knock on the doors.
0: Wow. That's a big community.
10: It's a big community, and everybody else in the neighborhood knows the same thing.
0: Wow. And
8: that's awesome.
10: It's pretty remarkable.
0: Yeah, it is.
10: I call it the best neighborhood in Victoria.
8: And is that every neighborhood in Victoria? Kind of, is that kind of 24 houses? I mean, is this where we should all be moving?
10: I wish. It's certainly not the neighborhood I moved out of. I've been in this neighborhood for 18 years, a lot of us have been there for that long. Which is part of why we're also connected. But also, you know, when my daughter was little, another neighbor would host all the kids in the neighborhood for gingerbread house making on, you know, the 22nd or 23rd of December.
0: Yeah.
10: Like, it just, this whole neighborhood, it has such a sense of we need to be together. It's remarkable.
0: And I hope that at least some of them are listening. Shout out to your 24, the 24 households around you, your community, your neighborhood. Thank you so much for that. That was great. And in Victoria, let's head over to Penticton now. And Tracy has a good neighbor story to tell. Hi, Tracy. Go ahead. Welcome.
11: Hi. Can you hear me?
0: Sure can. Yeah, go ahead.
11: So I just wanted to share a story about my neighbor who is no longer my neighbor, unfortunately, Lisa. We had the neighborly, hey, I'm out of coffee cream, can I run over? Hey, I'm going out of town, can you feed my pets? And then during COVID, I had to take my youngest daughter down to BC Children's Hospital for 2 weeks, and I had to leave my other daughter behind. And she was 11 at the time. Sorry, I'm really emotional telling the story. But because of COVID restrictions, I couldn't take my older daughter with me because she was too young to stay at Ronald McDonald's House by herself during appointments and stuff. She couldn't come to the hospital for appointments and stuff because of COVID restrictions. My parents lived in Alberta at the time, and it was when we couldn't cross the provincial borders. And I didn't know what to do. And my lovely neighbor, Lisa, was like, I will take her. She can hang out at the house during the day, play with the pets, watch TV, whatever, at your place because we're right there. And stay here at night, come for dinner, stay here as much as she wants. And it worked out really beautifully. And I'm so grateful to have someone like that. Yeah. And we became friends because we were neighbors.
0: Wow. Just when you needed someone, eh, Tracy?
11: Yeah. And, you know, I think it shows a lot about how neighbors can become like a really bigger part of your life, you know?
0: Absolutely. What a story, what an emotional story. I'm so glad you had someone there in your time of need. And it was your neighbor. Thank you so much for calling in and sharing that.
8: See, I listened to that and it's like, that's a really, like that neighbor, Lisa, made this enormous effort, yeah. Right? Like it wasn't just kind of a few momentary things. It's like, I'm going to step into your life. And to me, that's just completely remarkable. You know, when you asked earlier, so what kind of stories are you looking for?
0: Yeah.
8: I mean, this is one where somebody made an enormous investment and it was literally out of the goodness of their heart and caring. And I think for me that it's telling me something in a very local, very granular, small scale ways that there's more to this story about the world we're living in than we might expect. Because that's a neighbor, right? Like if you'd taken the name out and you kind of said, oh, that must have been her parents showing up. But no, right. It was somebody she got to know just because she had moved onto a street. And neighbors are the people that you don't choose. And so when they do something unexpected that's profoundly kind, it really, what I'm discovering is it has a real sense of authenticity to it.
0: Right.
8: And tells us something about what it means to be human, what it means to be created with value and worth, and people are expressing that.
0: And that, yeah, you're right. They didn't have to, they are stepping up. Well, thank you so much for that story about Lisa. Jen wrote us this email from East Van. I live near Fraser and East 33rd. We love our neighborhood because most of the neighbors, whether they own or rent, make an effort to say hello and engage in a deeper relationship without fear of judgment. Yes, to build good neighborhoods, it starts with neighbors who are willing to open up, i.e. be vulnerable to someone else who also has to open up. As a result of forming these relationships, I can call upon my neighbor if I need help, and they can call on me. And I can share some of my bountiful garden. They can reciprocate. Yesterday, my immediate neighbor to the left helped me reinstall a laundry line by climbing up a ladder to reach the top of a 20-foot pole, whereas last month, my other neighbor to the right spontaneously gave me a gift of crabs when I gave him some peas from my garden. I love this whole trading system of goodies.
8: There's a whole nother economy going on here.
0: That's right. Services, fruits, goods. Colleen is next now in Vancouver with a good neighbor story. Hi there, Colleen.
12: Hi, you guys. I live in an apartment building and I went down to use my car in the garage and I found a note on my windshield and it said, I noticed that your tire is flat. I have a tire repair kit. If you need help, I can fix it for free.
0: Oh,
12: please call me. Here's my phone number. And it was written in kind of, I want to say, childlike print. And I tried to call this person and I got no response. It just went to voicemail and I tried to text him and I got no response. And I thought, oh, well, I tried. So I called a tow truck and as the tow truck was pulling my car, getting my car ready, this neighbor of mine, this man came up to me and said, I wrote the note. I wrote you a note, and I realized this is the guy. And he couldn't speak any English. He could only speak Farsi. So we were communicating through his language translator app.
13: Yeah.
12: And I just felt like this is somebody who there was nothing in it for him to help, to try to reach out and help me. Nothing at all. We had never met. He's a brand new neighbor. And he just wanted to do something kind. And it just made me think there are more good people in the world than bad.
13: Oh. How uplifting, and just such a reminder of the good in the world. Colleen, what a great story. And I love that he came out as the tow truck was coming too.
12: I know. It was quite ironic.
13: And did you get your tire replaced or fixed?
12: I got it repaired. That was good. All good.
13: Fantastic.
12: The story ended well. And I also, I think, made a new friend out of the whole situation. So even, that was the bonus.
13: Even better. Oh, Colleen, I'm so glad you got to come on and tell that story. Oh my gosh, David, we've got a couple of minutes left here. I know you're already collecting lots of amazing stories, but my gosh, I mean, how are you feeling hearing about Colleen's neighbor with a tire and Lisa helping out her neighbor?
8: Yeah, I mean, it just keeps rolling. It's you know, when I was thinking about coming on the show today, I thought, okay, we're going to do a live chatterbox right in, you know, we're just going to open the lines. And it's kind of like you kind of go, what if nobody calls in, right? But it's like the chatterbox when we're sitting at a block party and people do step in. Yeah. And it's because there's the Colleens and the Tracys and the Anns and folks who have had these moments. And today they've had the opportunity to share it. And I feel full of joy and enriched because Colleen and others told me that story. And it's helped me think again about who is beside me and how do I think about them. We parked in the north end of Winnipeg and people would call it a tough community. And I mean, that's a whole nother layer here of the chatterbox, that going into spaces where we might not even imagine that there's goodness. And I could do another whole half hour on just the stories we heard there. And it defies your sense of what you think is possible. And so it's kind of like, keep sharing those stories. I know it's awkward to come up to a neighbor and go, hey, I'd like to tell you why you're awesome. But if the chatterbox shows up, we'll produce it for you and then give you a link. And
13: there
8: then
13: you can go. Share it. The Chatterbox Project, I feel full as well. I mean, this is just restoring our faith in humanity. David, thank you for this project and thanks for joining us here on the show.
8: Yeah, thank you. And shout out to Lisa in Victoria. If you're listening, she heard the interview on The Current and she invited me to her block party next year. So who knows? I might pull this thing all the way across the country to Victoria.
13: You're right. I think you are due for a road trip.
8: Oh my goodness.
13: We'll see you here. Oh, so, so great to chat, David. Thank you very much.
8: Thank you so much.
13: David Balzer is the founder of the Chatterbox Project. He's an associate professor of communications and media at the Canadian Mennonite University. He joined us from Winnipeg. We have so many emails. Sharon in Lake Country writes, posted on my fridge as a reminder that what most people need is a good listening to. And this project is similar to Sidewalk Talk in Victoria. Other locations featured on CBC Radio as well. Volunteers only roll is to listen. Yes, telling stories and listening to stories. Absolutely. Thank you very much, Sharon. I'm Michelle Elliott. Have a great afternoon. Say hi to your neighbor. Thanks for listening. We'll talk to you tomorrow.
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1: Coming up after the news, it's Quirks and Quarks with Bob McDonald.
2: Yogurt's been around for about 7,000 years. We use bacterial cultures to start the fermentation process, but our ancestors used ants. Scientists made ant yogurt to find out why it works.
3: This is CBC News from Vancouver. Good afternoon, I'm Robert Zimmerman. In the midst of the busy summer travel season, the union that represents 4,400 WestJet flight attendants has issued 72-hour strike notice. The company has since responded with a lockout notice. Flight cancellations could start tomorrow. We heard from some WestJet travelers at Vancouver International Airport.
4: It's nice to know that you're going somewhere and then getting back safely and comfortably and easily. But in this case, WestJet hasn't made it possible for us. But we're crossing our fingers that I get home at some point on Monday. And when that is, we don't know.
5: But I'll be away for 2 weeks, so I'm hoping they'll get it figured out. And I'm staying with family, so if I have to stay a bit longer, I can. Yeah, so I'm not too worried.
3: Key issues include compensation for unpaid work like duties before boarding, during delays, and after arrivals. BC Hydro says its crews have started preliminary work to restore power to Clinton, 70 Mile House, and other communities affected by wildfires. Hundreds of power poles have been destroyed by fires burning in the interior. Hydro says it could take about 2 weeks to get the power back on. Says the fires have caused significant damage, which will require rebuilding large sections of infrastructure. First Nations in northwestern Ontario are pressing their case for a public inquiry. They want answers about what they call the Ford government's catastrophic response to this summer's wildfires. More than 120 fires continue to burn in the region. Philip Lishano has more.
6: At this point, the government should be crunching numbers.
7: Chief Merloon of the Mishki Gugamong First Nation says the province was warned it was underprepared for this year's wildfire season.
6: We are now living the consequences of government policy changes, cutbacks.
7: More than 2,000 people remain under evacuation orders. Many say they didn't get enough warning or help fleeing to safety. But Minister of Natural Resources Mike Harris says emergency plans did work.
8: We have no loss of life. We've been able to evacuate people that have needed to be evacuated. So I do understand that obviously there's quite a bit of frustration.
7: He denies any funding cuts, adding the province's firefighting budget for this year is $150 million, but that's a baseline and it usually spends about double that. He also said there'll be a review of the province's wildfire response, but would not commit to making it public. Philip Lishanock, CBC News, Toronto.
3: TransLink says it has broken ground on its 31-story mixed-use development in Kitsilano. It's the first project under the transit agency's real estate development. It will be across from the future Arbutus SkyTrain station. Director of the city program at SFU, Andy Yan, says the project will benefit the public by creating a stable source of funding for public transportation. But there could be challenges down the road.
9: This is really focusing on the market rental system. And I think for now, with what's happening, I think in terms of population growth, that it's perhaps a little softer than what it has been historically. And that I think that this is really, I think, only as of this moment. I think that, you know, there are interesting questions moving forward in terms of what the market will look like.
3: TransLink says there are three similar project proposals in Surrey, Coquitlam, and on the North Shore. And FIFA leadership is facing a swift backlash to its controversial proposal. President Gianni Infantino unveiled the plan yesterday, which would open international soccer to partial private ownership.
10: It is simply a choice for our members.
3: Now, dozens of European soccer associations say the choice is clear. UEFA will boycott all FIFA events for as long as the proposal remains alive, and that includes the World Cup. The European Football Association says the vote to reject the deal was unanimous, and it accuses FIFA of trying to coerce leagues into agreement. And that's the CBC News from Vancouver. For news anytime, go to our website at cbc.ca/bc.
11: I'm Joseph O'Toole with your regional weather forecast. The Okanagan and Carrimias will be around 32 today with a mainly sunny day, in with the haze floating through the Okanagan right now. Princeton, sunny as well with a high around 29. 29 is the weather story for the Shuswap. Under a sunny sky, the Columbia's as well around 29 in Golden and Revelstoke and sunny. Now the Kootenays, a lot of smoke this afternoon. High around 34 in the West Kootenay boundary and 32 for the East Kootenay. And it'll be a bit cooler in the Elk Valley with a high around 30 with sunshine expected.
2: I'm Bob McDonald. Welcome to the Best of Quirks and Quarks. This week, we're showcasing some of our team's favorite interviews. We start with a story about one of the world's first plant eaters that lived about 307 million years ago on what is now Cape Breton Island in Nova Scotia. We'll also hear from robotics researchers who studied elephant trunk whiskers. And we'll unpack the discovery of a 23-million-year-old Arctic rhino. We'll find out about a program to teach science to people in prisons. And then there's the story about a Canadian chef's effort to revive an old way of making yogurt with ants. All this today on the Best of Quirks and Quarks. These days, when you're trying to host a group of friends for dinner, there are any number of different diets to accommodate. Vegetarian, pescatarian, gluten-free, carnivore. Well, it didn't used to be like that. If you go back, like way, way back to hundreds of millions of years ago, when animals were first making their way onto land, all creatures ate the same thing, meat. And we know that from their fossilized, sharp, carnivorous teeth. But now, a 307-million-year-old fossil discovered in Nova Scotia may represent one of the world's first plant-eating animals, and it's changing what we thought we knew about herbivore history. Dr. Hilary Madden is an associate professor of paleontology in the Department of Earth Sciences at Carleton University in Ottawa. Hello, and welcome back to Quirks and Quarks.
12: Hi, thanks for having me.
2: Tell me where in Nova Scotia this fossil was found. What kind of environment was it in?
12: Brian Hebert, our longtime collaborator and colleague out in Nova Scotia, found this little beast in the cliffs inside of a fossil tree trunk, or the infill of that tree trunk, out on Cape Breton at a place called Point Oconee.
2: Now, the scientist who found it, who is he?
12: So Brian Hebert is what we would call an amateur or a non-professional paleontologist, but has effectively grown up with the cliffs and looking for fossils in Joggins, Nova Scotia. And he's worked with many of the best geologists and paleontologists over the years. And we are fortunate to have him a part of our team right now as well.
2: So he's a citizen scientist.
12: That's right. Exactly. Yeah.
2: Wow. So how different would that area of Cape Breton have been 307 million years ago?
12: Right. So we understand that part of Nova Scotia would have had a much more tropical-like climate. So a much more warm, tropical, swamp-like, forested, closing coastline. So this is at a point in time where the continents are coming together to form the supercontinent Pangaea.
2: Well, tell me about this fossil. What's it look like and what went through your mind when you saw it?
12: So we saw this little animal. So when Brian discovered it and put it in my hand, we got immediately very excited because it was almost instantly recognizable as an animal known as a microsaur, small lizard-like animals or small reptiles. However, this one fit in the palm of my hand, and just the skull alone was rather huge. So right out the gate, we were thinking, holy crap, this is a very large microsaur.
2: Well, how large was it?
12: So the skull is about 3-4 inches long. So the animal would have been football sized. It would have looked rather like a modern day blue-tongued skink, sort of one of our heftier lizards of today. However, this animal is not related to lizards or reptiles at all. It's actually a close relative of the group that includes mammals, reptiles, and birds, but is not distinctly part of the reptile or mammal line.
2: So you say you call it a microsaur, you recognized it right away. How did you study it further?
12: So we took it to a CT scanning facility to perform a CAT scan effectively, where we're able to use 3D x-rays to create a model of both the external and the internal surfaces of the skull.
2: And what did you see when you looked inside?
12: Pure joy. This was the most exciting part. We took a look at one of the sample cross sections through the skull, And much, much to our surprise, we found not only did it have a perfect set of teeth like ours, marginal teeth around the rim of the mouth, but inside the mouth, it's absolutely packed solid full of tiny little teeth all over the roof of the mouth. And they come directly into occlusion or will bite down against a complementary set of teeth inside the lower jaws. So when we see this kind of dentition in other animals that appear much later in the fossil record, we associate this with herbivory or animals that are capable of processing plant material. It's a lot tougher than meat. Maybe surprisingly, it's a lot tougher to process. And so a lot of herbivores need to come up with additional ways to process and grind up or slice or chew effectively the plant material before it enters into their guts.
2: So how surprised were you that this animal was a plant eater?
12: So we're looking at ages of rocks that contain animals that are very close to the origin of terrestriality, of being on land at all. And so by seeing this animal already adapting into a new niche, a new ecological habit, eating plants so quickly, really surprised us and told us that animals were actually much more rapidly radiating once they got onto land, more so than we previously thought.
2: Well, how much earlier in time is this fossil compared to other plant eaters?
12: Now that we know what we're looking for, we're starting to actually see evidence of animals possibly evolving dentitions capable of eating plants much sooner. Actually, a relative of this beast found in rocks 350 million years old also has similar adaptations. But otherwise, we don't see this happening until 10, 15 million years later.
2: Boy. Well, how difficult a transition is it to go from eating meat to eating plants?
12: Eating plants is actually tough in a few different ways. One, it's tough to mechanically process, to actually break down the tough plant materials, twigs, stems, tougher plants that were alive back then than are present today. There's no such thing as fruits and super fleshy plants at this time point. But as well, they would have needed to acquire symbiont, a participant in the gut, to help them break down the tough plant proteins. And so one idea is that many of these herbivores have ancestors that were at first insectivorous. The insects were the first to acquire the ability to process plant material with gut endosymbionts. And so by eating those insects, it is thought that these early insectivores acquired those gut symbionts that then allowed their descendants to incorporate more and more plants into their diet.
2: Oh, I see. So symbionts, you mean like gut bacteria, things like that?
12: Correct. Yes. So plants are full of cellulose, which is a type of protein that a lot of us have a difficult time processing, and carnivores wouldn't have needed that. However, we acquired that, or these animals would have acquired those symbionts from their possibly insectivorous ancestors.
2: Mm. So what's this telling you about the whole emergence of herbivory going from meat eating to plant eating?
12: So it tells us that a lot more different groups of animals were experimenting with this approach than we previously thought. So we considered herbivores and herbivory to be an amniote innovation, something that the mammal, reptile, bird lines were able to initiate. However, since this animal falls outside of that group, it shows us that, you know, that is not a behavior or an ecology restricted to amniotes, and that other types of animals, non-amniotes, were able to also successfully land upon this strategy, although to their demise, they did not survive into the present day, this particular group.
2: On the other hand, it makes sense because plants are a lot easier to hunt than insects.
12: Correct. So this would have been, you know, a hugely under and unexploited resource. When we first have animals coming out onto land, the insect and invertebrate faunas would have been massive and plentiful. However, animals very quickly radiated and probably started to put pressure on those resources. So by shifting into other types of diets, like eating the plants and being able to extract adequate nutrients from them, lineages could continue on alongside these carnivorous and insectivorous forms.
2: So what's your message to Canadians? Because this is such a Canadian story. We've got a Canadian site where the fossil was found, Canadian researchers like yourself. What's your message here?
12: Canada is hugely rich in natural history and natural heritage. I think we should be very proud of it. We have fossil records 500 million years old. We have the Cambrian explosion recorded out west. We have Canada's oldest dinosaurs, some of the world's earliest dinosaurs, oldest footprints. We have now oldest records of mammalian fossils, herbivores, all sorts of things right in our own backyard. So get out there. If you do see something interesting, alert the local museum. And I might be called up to help excavate and bring your specimen to light and to help name it. In this particular case, Brian, who is the founder of this specimen, got the species epithet assigned to him. So this is his Microsaur, Tyrannorotor hebertii.
2: So all you citizen scientists, get out your microscopes and get out there.
12: That's right.
2: Dr. Madden, thank you so much for your time.
12: Thank you for having me.
2: Dr. Hilary Madden is a paleontologist at Carleton University.

0: An elephant's trunk is unique in the animal kingdom. It's incredibly dexterous, like our hands, and they use them for similar things, to grip or touch things in their environment. But their trunks are so strong, they can tear down trees. They're also extremely sensitive and covered in whiskers that protect their trunk and help them sense their surroundings to compensate for their notoriously terrible eyesight and thick skin. Well, scientists working on touch sensors and robotics decided to get to the bottom of how elephant whiskers work and how they factor into how nimble elephants can be with their trunks. Dr. Andrew Schultz led this study. He's a postdoctoral researcher in mechanical engineering at the Max Planck Institute for Intelligent Systems in Stuttgart, Germany. Hello and welcome to our program.
1: I'm grateful to be here. Thank you so much, Bob.
0: First of all, tell me about how nimble elephants can be with their trunks that got you interested in studying their whiskers.
1: They have these trunks that are made up of tens of thousands of muscles. And as engineers, we think of these as infinite degree of freedom systems. So they can move in infinitely different ways with all of those muscles. And they're so dexterous. And I think something that is so impressive is they can lift 200 to 300 kilograms with their trunk, and then they can be so delicate to pick up a tortilla chip without breaking it. So they have all of these different capabilities. And as an engineer, it's really difficult for humankind to build materials that combines all of the intricacies of biological systems. So I get really excited about something like the elephant trunk to provide inspiration for things like engineering innovations.
0: Well, we all see their trunks doing incredible things from picking up people to tortilla chips, but what about the whiskers? Where are they?
1: So the whiskers are covering the entirety of the trunk, and they're so I think a lot of people see elephants and they think one of the first things they think of is wrinkles. And so if you think of the elephant's trunk, it has these wrinkles and these folds going along the trunk. And inside each of these wrinkles, they kind of have these whiskers that are protruding out. And if you look at your arm, you can kind of think of these whiskers are covering a little bit like your forearm hair. And these whiskers really help the elephant sense their surroundings. And they're born with about 1,000 whiskers covering their trunk at birth.
0: So how did you go about studying these whiskers?
1: What we did is we took these whiskers and we looked at them. And what we found is that the elephant's whiskers base is filled with all of these hollow porous channels. And elephant whiskers don't actually grow back. So when they lose a whisker, part of their trunk becomes, you can think of, almost invisible. So what these porous holes do is they actually help the elephant absorb energy when they're contacting different objects during their 16 to 17 hours of eating food every single day. So I think that is one of the first big outcomes that we found.
0: Now that's the base of the whisker. Is it the same all the way to the tip?
1: No, it actually changes along the tip. So the base of the whisker is hollow. And then as it gets to the tip of the whisker, all of those holes start to fill in. So at the very, very tip, it's very, very dense. The cool part is we found there was some of this porosity, but then simultaneously, we also looked at the stiffness of the whiskers.
0: Okay. And how does that change?
1: So this to me was one of the coolest scientific, let's say, eureka moments, and one of the few things that I've had in my career like this. So what we found, I still remember, I was in one of the collaborators and co-authors on this paper, Günter Richter, who's a material scientist that was the expert on all material science on this paper. He found that the whisker base is really, really stiff, and the whisker tip is really, really soft. And I still remember he sprinted into my office and he's like, oh my gosh, Andrew, these whiskers have this functional gradient. And then I was like, Günter, aren't you going to be late for anniversary dinner? And then he looked at his watch and then sprinted back out of the room. So what does this mean? So a functional gradient stiffness. So what this means is the base of elephant whiskers is really, really stiff. So stiff as something like plastic. And then as you go along the whisker's length, it gets softer and softer until at the very, very tip, it's as soft as something like rubber. And we didn't really know how we could like understand how this functional gradient could be impacting sensing. But an idea from my boss, Catherine, was why don't we make a physical mimic and let's try to think and interact with objects like the elephant whisker. So we 3D printed a structure that has a stiff base and a soft tip. And Catherine walked around the halls and was tapping different objects. And she came up with this hypothesis that was, well, maybe what this stiffness gradient actually does is it helps an elephant know exactly where along the length contact is happening. So what we did is we looked at some simulations and we found that hypothesis was confirmed, where when you have this gradient, each signal, each tap along an elephant's whisker is uniquely encoded in that material stiffness, allowing the mechanoreceptors at the base to kind of like fire differently for different places along the whisker. So they're able to use this actually in sensing.
0: Okay. So is the idea here that if the elephant touches something and only the tip moves, it'll say, well, that thing's pretty far away. Whereas if the whole whisker moves, that must be something larger, something closer. Is that how it works?
1: Exactly.
0: So how are you going to apply what you've learned from the elephant's trunk to robotics?
1: So how we can apply this is we can take this material intelligence inspired by elephant whiskers, and we can look at combining stiff bases and soft tips on sensors to try to understand how we can build things that have the ability to have a soft and light touch while still able to communicate just how far something might be. And these have advantages over traditional sensors, maybe like cameras, because these have the ability to work in almost any environment, and they consume a lot less power than something like a camera would.
0: Mm-hmm. So we're going to give robots whiskers?
1: I would love to do that. We're just really at the tip of the whisker, trying to understand how many of these gradients exist in biology and how, as engineers, we can take inspiration from them to design more intelligent robots.
0: Dr. Schultz, thank you so much for your time.
1: Thank you so much for the invite, and happy to talk about whiskers.
0: Dr. Andrew Schultz is a postdoctoral researcher in mechanical engineering at the Max Planck Institute for Intelligent Systems in Germany.

0: When you think of rhinoceroses, you might picture mighty horned beasts roaming the grasslands of Africa or in Southeast Asia. But it turns out that rhinos also flourished much further north, as far north as the Canadian Arctic. In new research, scientists at the Canadian Museum of Nature described the skeleton of a now-extinct rhino species found on Devon Island, Nunavut, about 1,000 kilometers north of the Arctic Circle. This rhino would have been alive more than 20 million years ago. Scientists think it was one of more than 50 species of rhinoceros that once inhabited almost every continent on our planet. This remarkable discovery is shedding light on the evolution and migration of these animals. Dr. Danielle Fraser is the head of paleobiology at the museum and led the team of researchers that studied the skeleton. Dr. Fraser, welcome back to Quirks and Quarks.
1: Thanks for having me.
0: First of all, describe this ancient rhinoceros. How does it compare with the ones we're seeing today?
1: Well, it was fairly small, probably a little bit smaller or similar in size to the Indian rhinoceros. So we're estimating it was about 1 meter or so at the shoulder and possibly the weight of about a muskox. Compared to modern rhinoceroses, it was quite different. It didn't have a horn. And in fact, most fossil or extinct rhinoceroses did not have a horn. And we know that because when we see horns on rhinoceroses, they have a roughness on their nose, and it doesn't have that. So it was quite different from our vision of the modern African forms.
0: Well, you say about 1 meter at the shoulder, so that sounds like the size of a very large dog or a small pony.
1: Yeah, that's a good comparison.
0: How much of the skeleton was recovered?
1: We recovered about 75% of the skeleton, which is quite uncommon for the Arctic. We have also found other relatively complete animals like Puella darwinii in the past. So it's a very uncommon discovery.
0: Now, other than its size and the fact that it didn't have a horn, was there anything else unusual about it compared to today's rhinos?
1: Well, the unusual thing that we discovered is that it was probably browsing on tree leaves and things like that. So at the time, the paleo environment in the high Arctic was very different from today. Today, it's a polar desert. And in the past, 23 million years ago, it was very much like southern Ontario or northern New York State. And so we know this animal had to have been

0: animals were around this region at that time?
1: So we know that there were rodents and relatives of rabbits, and there have also been swans found at the site. And then, of course, the famous Puella darwinii, which was a transitional seal. But the interesting thing about the rhino is it's the largest bodied animal that we've found so far in the Houghton Crater on Devon Island. That's unusual because the Miocene is definitely a time when we had lots of large animals around North America. So where are they? And I think we need to get back up there and discover them.
0: Well, how would the rhino have gotten to North America?
1: Yeah, so one of the key discoveries is that it was related to forms that we find in Europe and the Near East and the Middle East. And so that told us that the ancestors to that animal very likely crossed over the North Atlantic, which is really interesting because people typically think about the Bering Land Bridge, which is on the other side of North America, when we think about animals exchanging between Eurasia and North America.
0: So there was an Atlantic land bridge. Where did it go to and from?
1: Yeah, so we call it the North Atlantic land bridge, but there were actually two. One went from the UK over Iceland to Greenland and then to the Canadian Arctic archipelago. And the other went from basically Finland over Svalbard to Greenland and then into the Arctic. And we showed in our paper by comparing to geological data that this land bridge may have been crossable almost 20 million years longer than was previously thought.
0: Wow. So what does this rhino tell us about the evolution of the rhino species?
1: Well, it tells us that rhinos were really adaptable. So like you said in your introduction, the rhinos made it almost everywhere on Earth, including the Arctic. So even though it was a much warmer Arctic 23 million years ago, it was still freezing in the winter. This tells us that the rhino was able to survive. It also tells us that the Arctic was actually a really important region for shaping the evolution of rhinos and possibly other animals.
0: How so?
1: What we found in the paper is that they were actually crossing over the North Atlantic repeatedly over their 48 to 50 million year history. And that tells us that their evolution would have gone an entirely different direction if they weren't able to cross over the North Atlantic.
0: Well, how surprised were you about how it would have gotten to what is now Devon Island in the high Arctic?
1: Well, I was very surprised. The traditional wisdom in paleontology has been that animals couldn't cross over the North Atlantic after about 50 million years ago. So to find something that suggested it was happening 23 million years ago, and even more recently in our bigger analysis, just was kind of mind-blowing and started changing my idea about that region of the world and its importance for mammal evolution.
0: Was the land bridge actually all land, or were they crossing over ice?
1: So there is some uncertainty in the reconstructions from the geologists, but it was likely that there was a little bit of water, at least a few kilometers here and there. And so we looked at deep sea cores, and they actually show evidence of at least winter ice forming as early as the mid to late Eocene. And so we hypothesized that although, yes, modern rhinos have been observed to swim, that ice in the winter may also have helped them to cross from island to island.
0: So how many more skeletons of different animal species might there be up there in the high Arctic?
1: That is really difficult to estimate. We know that during that same period at lower latitudes, we had things like camels. We often had more than one rhino coexisting at the same site, and we had a variety of carnivorous animals. So I would be really surprised if the next time we get up there, we don't find something equally as cool as the Arctic rhino.
0: Dr. Fraser, thank you so much for your time.
1: Thank you so much for having me.
0: Dr. Danielle Fraser is the head of paleobiology at the Canadian Museum of Nature in Ottawa. Now, we have to take a short break for local news and information, but don't go away. We'll be right back with more of the best of Quirks and Quarks.
2: Good afternoon, it's 1:30. I'm Robert Zimmerman. This is CBC Radio 1. In the news, WestJet says flights could be canceled as early as tomorrow as flight attendants have issued strike notice. The airline responded with a lockout notice. The union has said key issues include unpaid work for tasks such as ground duties. A woman has been charged after allegedly attacking a stranger in Vancouver's downtown core yesterday morning. Police say the female victim was bitten on the face and hand, choked, and thrown to the ground near Robert.

0: Gibson and Homer. 34-year-old Jaylene McKay was arrested a block away and has since been charged with one count of assault causing bodily harm and one count of assault by choking. And BC Hydro says its crews have started preliminary work to restore power to Clinton's 70 Mile House and other communities affected by wildfires. Hundreds of power poles have been destroyed by fires burning in the interior. Hydro says it could take about 2 weeks to get the power back on. And now the forecast for Metro Vancouver and the Fraser Valley. Lots of sunshine this afternoon with highs in the mid-20s. A low of 14 with a few clouds tonight. Mainly sunny tomorrow with periods of rain tomorrow night and Saturday. Lots of sunshine Sunday, Monday, and Tuesday. Right now it's 22 and mainly sunny.
1: Welcome back. I'm Bob McDonald, and you're listening to the best of Quirks and Quarks on CBC Radio 1. Yogurt might be an ordinary part of your everyday breakfast, but it's also a food with a long and storied history. Yogurt was invented several times throughout history in many cultures that kept animals for their milk and needed a way to keep it from spoiling. Its first known appearance was over 7,000 years ago in ancient Mesopotamia. And while today's commercial yogurts are made using mass-produced bacterial cultures, our ancestors used different techniques to start the critical fermentation process, like ants. Yep, creepy, crawly, tiny ants. Recently, a team of researchers, including Canadian chef David Zilber, went to Bulgaria to test out an ancient recipe for yogurt involving fresh milk and live ants. And the results were apparently delicious. Mr. Zilber is a fermentation food scientist and former director of the fermentation lab at Noma Restaurant in Denmark. Hello and welcome to our program.
2: Hello, Bob. Thank you for having me.
1: Where did the idea for using ants to ferment yogurt come from?
2: It was actually at the behest of some former colleagues of mine from my days at Restaurant Noma, a food researcher named Diego, who was making an antwich out of foraged Danish ants. And he realized that, you know, this ice cream sandwich wouldn't coagulate the same way every time. So he reached out to a researcher at the Danish Technical University, Leonie, who is the lead author on this paper. And she realized that the ant microbiome was actually causing the fermentation to go awry in certain instances. This caught the attention of an entomologist working at Copenhagen University, a friend of mine named Veronica Sinote, who studies eusocial insects like termites and ants and bees, and sent her down a rabbit hole as well.
1: Why ants? Why are they such a key ingredient?
2: Well, I mean, microbes are everywhere. I've worked with fermentation for probably half my career. So all animals have a microbiome. It varies between them, but insects absolutely have microbiomes. And the funny thing about eusocial insects, bees, wasps, ants, well, there's a lot of them, and they tend to like cozying up to human settlements and wandering through our food stuff. Now, the story goes that if you were hundreds of years ago a herder in the Balkan mountain ranges, taking your sheep, taking your cows out to pasture, and you wanted to eat something hearty, you could take a little bit of milk from your herd, and in want of the yogurt starter that you would have had back home at the homestead, you could grab an ant from an anthill and throw it in, bury that cup of yogurt in the anthill, use it as an incubator, and the following morning have fresh yogurt that would keep for at least a few days.
1: Well, take me through what you did. How did you make ant yogurt?
2: Yeah, so there were three of us who traveled to Bulgaria, myself, Veronica, and our host and guide, an anthropologist named Sevgi Mutlu Sirakova. We were visiting her extended family in a town called Nova Mahala of just 1,000 people. But nonetheless, we were staying with her great aunt and uncle. He had found a great anthill in advance of our arrival, and we milked his cow in the morning, took that milk up to the anthill that was on top of the local mountain, found some ants in situ, threw them into the pot, wrapped it in cloth and buried it in the anthill.
1: You buried it in the anthill? Why did you do that?
2: Well, to use it as an incubator. And anthills actually have a body temperature. So even though it dipped to maybe about 8 or 10 degrees that night, which is far too low for thermophilic bacteria that are responsible for making yogurt to actually ferment and coagulate those milk proteins, the milk did ferment. And so we had a pleasant surprise the next morning.
1: Were these ants live when you put them into the milk?
2: Yeah, not for long. If not just before. I think we crushed them with our fingertips to help, you know, disperse their microbes, if you will.
1: All right. So what did you find when you opened up the yogurt the next day?
2: We were a little bit worried because it still felt pretty liquid. When we opened the jar, it definitely looked liquid, like there was a little bit of fat separation, like cream on top. But as soon as we dipped a spoon in, we pulled out coagulated curds, which was a pleasant and fantastic surprise.
1: What did it taste like?
2: It wasn't crazy sour. It wasn't like the tartest yogurt you'd ever had, but it still tasted very much like the grass-fed milk that we'd enjoyed from the cow fresh the day before, with this kind of slight note of green grass and maybe like fresh almonds. The fun thing about ants is that they taste like citrus. The formic acid in their bodies is really quite tart and really quite potent. But then on top of that, the pheromones that they actually use to communicate with each other have the same molecular structure of ingredients like lemongrass and lime leaf.
1: Okay. Well, what's going on? What is in the ants? What are the ingredients that make the milk turn into yogurt, the coagulate?
2: Well, this was really a scientific expedition, if you will. So we did sample the microbiota. We took swabs of the cow's teats, of the milk, of the ants. And Veronica took those samples back to Copenhagen University and ran metagenomic sequencing to find that there was a contribution from the ant microbiota. In addition to their microbes, and I'll come back to that in a second, their enzymes actually had an effect on the milk. So the ant's own digestive enzymes, the formic acid was also found in the milk to help coagulate the milk proteins. But the big surprise was that bacteria that you really wouldn't expect in insects like this actually spilled out from their bodies and into the milk, most notably Fructolactobacillus sanfrancensis. And if that sounds familiar, that's because that's the microbe responsible for producing San Francisco sourdough.
1: Oh, really?
2: Yeah. It was living in their guts and had transferred into the milk and was fermenting the milk, much like it ferments a sourdough starter.
1: So a microbe known for San Francisco sourdough ends up in ants in Bulgaria?
2: That's the thing, is that maybe the causal chain of connectivity doesn't run the way we think it does. This finding kind of really makes you question, well, where do these organisms originate from? How do they find their way into our food? The world around us, the living world around us, is a repository for these life forms as well. Just like our own mouths host a lot of the same bacteria and microbes that we might find in fermented foods, so too the insects that would seek to eat our foods, they also act as carriers for these microbes as well. And that's what this experiment proved.
1: So does that suggest then that maybe other insects would also produce yogurt besides ants?
2: Oh, it's highly likely. It is absolutely highly likely.
1: So can we expect to find ant yogurt in your kitchens in the near future?
2: Probably not. I mean, one funny aside that I failed to mention is that me being a NOMA alumni, as soon as we were out in the field and visited the first anthill, popped like several into my mouth at once. And Veronica was like, "What are you doing?" And I'm like, "Tasting the ants. They're delicious. They taste so fruity." And she's like, "You can catch liver fluke from those." And I'm like, "Liver what?" And I learned all about a very nasty parasite that uses ants as a vector.
1: Okay. So don't try this at home.
2: No, do not.
1: Mr. Zilber, thank you so much for your time.
2: It was a pleasure, Bob. Thank you for the chat.
1: Mr. David Zilber is a Canadian chef, fermentation food scientist, and former director of the fermentation lab at NOMA Restaurant in Denmark.

0: I think if you're a serious listener of Quirks and Quarks, you probably think there's great value to science education. It helps you understand the complex world around you. It helps equip you to be a critical thinker. And it opens your eyes to the wonders of our amazing universe. So it should be taught in elementary, secondary, and post-secondary contexts. But Philip Heron thought the benefits of science education could extend far beyond that. He wanted to share the scientific method with a broader and perhaps unexpected population, people in prison. So he created a program called Think Like a Scientist. It's a 7-week program he teaches in elementary and high schools, but also to the incarcerated.
1: When I saw the poster for Think Like a Scientist, I just thought, I've got nothing to lose. I'm so far out my comfort zone being in a prison environment anyway, so why not try something different? And that's what I did, to just take a leap.
0: Dr. Heron started the program in the United Kingdom, and he's now brought it to Canada. Here he is introducing himself to one of his classes.
2: Thank you very much for coming. My name is Phil Heron. I'm an assistant professor at the University of Toronto Scarborough campus in the Department of Physical and Environmental Sciences. But I'm here today to talk to you about the program Think Like a Scientist. We're going to be teaching how to use the scientific method, not just for scientific experiments, but for everyday life through science.
0: Dr. Heron, welcome to Quirks and Quarks.
2: Thank you very much, Bob. That's wonderful. Thank you.
0: Why did you think science education was important for the incarcerated?
2: Oh, well, it's important for everything. Everyone, really. As you well know, we go through currently a very dramatic time in science where there's a lot of mistrust in science and there's a lot of fake news. And it's really important to have an informed population who can critically think through today's problems. And, you know, people in prison are no different. You'd have people who would talk my ear off about black holes for 25 minutes and tell me all about asteroids and tell me all about, you know, the caves and places I've never heard of. And then I would pause and go, wow, this is fantastic. Would you want to take a science class? And every single time someone would say, oh, no, science is not for me.
0: Wow. So they're interested in the topic, but they think science is too complicated.
2: Or maybe because of their gender, because of their race, because of their, you know, stereotypes around their socioeconomic background, or even just historical experiences within a classroom.
0: Well, apart from science content, what skills were you hoping to teach the people in prison?
2: Critical thinking is tremendously important, to be able to go through and analyze a situation. But it's basically the scientific method. You have a question, you have a hypothesis, you conduct an experiment, you analyze the data, and you go, oh, doesn't work. I mean, Bob, you've had thousands of scientists on this program, and you know, we all have one thing in common, and that's generally failure. 99% of all my geophysics experiments end in failure, and we don't talk about it because people who come on the show only have that 1% of great success that ends up getting them on to talk to Bob McDonald at Quirks and Quarks. Whereas behind the scenes, you know, scientists fail so often that it's just commonplace. And really what I wanted to teach the students in prison, and actually the students at the University of Toronto, is that failure is part of the process and it's something that should be accepted. We don't just fail and stop, we fail and move forward.
0: So you feel that's an important lesson for people who are in prison?
2: Absolutely. I mean, you know, what you want to do is build students' confidence to be able to, let's just say, take a high school diploma after taking our class, or maybe see themselves in education in a different way. Everyone's has failure as part of their life. And when you're in prison, some of these things you want to improve and go forward. And I can tell you, some of the best students I've ever experienced and taught have been in prison, because there's just a group of people there who really want to learn and really want to improve.
0: So what's it like teaching in prison?
2: But in prison, the teacher is the anomaly, that I'm the one who's the outsider coming into their environment. So it's always a kind of a strange dynamic that you're the one who's different. It's in some ways also really, really interesting to have no phones, no real technology, and a whole load of people who are engaged and really interested about what you're gonna talk about. It's very different, and sometimes from teaching a class at 8 a.m. on a Tuesday morning.
0: How do you choose which prisoners to teach?
2: I don't choose any of the students. I kind of allow the institution to pick whoever, and they have to apply, and then they get chosen through there. So I don't know who walks into my classroom.
0: Oh, I see. So it's totally voluntary. This is not mandatory.
2: No, it's not mandatory, and it takes a bit of courage, I suppose, for someone to sign up when they really don't have enough information to really know what's going to happen. And then once they're there, we try to create the best possible environment for them to learn and thrive.
0: So do you have an actual classroom that you teach in?
2: It depends on the institution. Now, this was a kind of a big thing when I taught in England, in English prisons. I found a lot of the students had negative experiences with what you would kind of paint in your mind as a traditional classroom, you know, your hardwood floors, your individual desks. So we tried to stay away from that. And actually, we found any room that wasn't a traditional classroom. So, you know, a breakout room or a lounge, and we try and teach in there. And changing that environment sometimes resets the students' minds in a lot of ways and tries to create a different environment for them to learn.
0: Well, what kind of science topics do you teach the prisoners?
2: So I always start every class with a relatable topic. And the relatable topic is the science of sleep. Now, everyone has a question about sleep. Oh, why does my leg twitch? Or, you know, why do we dream? Or what's rapid eye movement? Within 2 seconds of a class, you've got everyone talking and everyone engaged. And that's really, really important to have something familiar. As you know from your science communication experience, you need something familiar to get people in. The topics we include, you know, climate change, these huge topics, earthquakes and volcanoes, which is my kind of specialist topic. AI, artificial intelligence, we've got robotics, we've got space missions, we've got other aspects like neurodiversity and finding your best environment to learn.
3: I'm Dalton Harrison, and I'm just finishing my master's degree in criminal justice and criminology at University of Leeds. I think for me, that really impacted me in how to view the world, but also like he taught me how to critically think, which sounds strange really, because I'm a lot older than a lot of the other people that were there. And I thought, how did I never think critically? How did I never look at cause and effect? How did I never look at what impacts happen and the butterfly effect, so to speak? And all of a sudden I literally started to shift my whole perception, and that was in the first week. So by the second week, when we're talking about nature, about planets, about, I was just absolutely blown away by the whole process, just step by step, about how he made me uncover myself, but then the world around me and nature and my environment and how that is affected within the greater sort of world around me that I wasn't even paying attention to. I'd had a lot of problems before prison, and my mental health deteriorated. I got involved in a lot of behaviours that were confusing to me when I was looking back at them, like, how could I do that? How could I take part in this kind of behavior? What made me think that was normal? I started to evaluate not only my past, but also what was happening to me in the present. So I was looking at how, when I was in an overnight wing, how my sleep patterns were so deteriorated because everything was chaotic. It was horrible. Everyone was just getting into the overnight wing. Everyone was screaming, shouting. There's a lot of mental health, a lot of self-harm. And I was suddenly thinking, whoa, so when I went to this wing, this happened. So yeah, it was a big impact on me, definitely.
2: So in your packs, you will see that we have a section called analysis, where I would love you to read this article that we've got from the conversation. It's called Why Children Who Sleep Get Better Grades. And I would love you to kind of read it and judge it. This is where I really want you to think, what aren't you convinced by? I want you to think about that. What are they missing? Now, I really, really think this is important to write down what you didn't understand about this. And this is what we do in science anyway. Things go through peer review, and other academics and other scientists kind of comment on other people's research and basically state the things that they don't understand. I want you to do that. It's okay to not understand.
1: I just got totally different aura when I met Phil. Like, he wasn't like the officers. He wasn't like a teacher from school. He just had a totally different feel about him. Yeah, really easy to talk to, just calm, welcoming, smiley. I'm Phoenix Griffin, and I'm currently on my last year at Leeds University doing a criminology and criminal justice degree. The biggest thing I took away from it was confidence to try new things. It just gave me a new way of thinking, but you learn from your mistakes. So if you get it wrong, it's fine. So that was really big for me, the confidence and no questions, a silly question.
4: Hi, I'm Jamie Williams. I'm one of the directors of Spectrum First Education, and I volunteer as a co-facilitator for Think Like a Scientist. Phil just told me about Think Like a Scientist, the work he was doing or beginning to do, and I was fascinated. You know, our specialty is sort of inclusive education and trying to break down barriers to learners. I went in just to observe the first time, so I landed into Toronto. Basically went straight there. You have maybe preconceptions of what it's going to be like. There's maybe some sort of concern that wouldn't be present when you're telling them about other teaching that you're doing in schools or university. But actually, the second you're in that classroom, you're meeting people, they're learners. They're really interested in what you're talking about. And you're not really thinking about the context and the sort of prison aspect of it at all. You know, we had, I think, quite interesting reactions from some prison governors who looked at the people that had signed up to classes and thought, wow, that's not who I'd expect to be in that class. And actually, that could be quite difficult to manage, given these people's history at the institutions and generally, and maybe how they got on interpersonally with each other. But that just wasn't present in the classrooms at all, and people were just locked in, engaged with the topic. I think there's a few times when we've been asked, you know, would you be comfortable with this person in your class or not? And our policy is always to try and say yes, because we want to focus on the education and the learning, and we trust that the rooms are going to be, you know, there's security, there's safety there.

0: Well, Dr. Herron, space is my favorite topic. So what do you teach your students about that?
1: So we talk about space missions, and we talk about exploration, and we talk about, you know, going to Mars. We talk about potentially humans visiting Mars. What I do at the start of the class on space missions, I read out a quote from Canadian astronaut David Saint-Jacques. He says, the problem you develop here in space is that everything is a little bit the same every day. It could be depressing sometimes if you're not careful. You're very far away from the people who live on Earth, and that can make you sad, perhaps. You're always with the same people on board. So if conflict arises, you have nowhere to go. After I finish saying that sentence, the whole room is like, that's prison. Throw in terrible food and you've got prison. Like, this is, I could be an astronaut. And all of a sudden you've changed this experience from being, something kind of distant to being something real. And, you know, everyone's really then can see themselves as being an astronaut and see themselves as part of science. That entirely changes their perspective.
0: Do you assign homework?
1: Yeah, I do. We assign homework. In that particular space, there's a great kind of exercise from Charles Cockle's work, where you write a letter home. You write into your first email home as a scientist on Mars. And, you're there for a space mission to try and build a habitat or something like that. And then you're sending your first email back. And by having this expression of something familiar to them, which is writing a letter home, and something that is scientific based, you get this great connection between art and science and deep interaction between the student and the material.
0: What have you learned from this experience along the way?
1: If I can get people to be not scared of physics, to take geophysics classes, that's going to be wonderful. And this is ultimately working in these sorts of outreach programs, teaching in primary schools, teaching in high schools, and teaching in science in prison. This is ultimately building a really good skill set. In science, you know, this asking a question, constructing a theory, conducting experiments, analyzing the data, pretty much, well, in my experience, being someone who studies earthquakes and volcanoes and plate tectonics, 99% of all my experiments end. There's a failure as part of being a scientist. In fact, you could say that scientists fail probably more often than anyone else. That is our job, to fail to understand things. In fact, the reason why we're doing a scientific experiment in the first place is because we don't understand. We've failed to understand. If we knew, we wouldn't do it.
2: The course happened at a time that was very turbulent in my life. I'd sort of got into, in the beginning of my sentence, I'd started trying to get into education, little steps. And then all of a sudden, like, my life shattered. My mum passed away when I was in prison, and I felt like everything was gone. I thought, what's the point? I've got nobody. You know, my mum, I was trying to make her see that I had changed, and I tried to get back into things. And then with Phil, the final presentation that we did with the course, we had to do like a talk. And I picked Alan Turing, was somebody that really inspires me. He's LGBT. He's, as me being a trans guy in a female prison, I felt like, you know, what he did impacted millions of lives, and but yet he was seen as a criminal. He was seen as someone that was bad because of who he was. And I think for me, that really impacted me. And that talk I did, I invested everything into it. And at the end, Phil was just like, the praise that I got was so overwhelming and made me so emotional. And when I got out, he contacted me to do a talk at Durham University in the geoscience division of Durham University. And that was my first ever talk. I just thought, right, think about how I did it in the lesson, do it again, And it was, but that moment changed my life. Standing in the front of that lecture hall in a life that I never dreamed was possible, in a way, in front of all these academics, in front of everybody that was, that I thought was above me, all of a sudden we were all collaborating in a sort of a talk that was life-changing for me, definitely. And that made me want to keep going in academia. It made me want to keep trying. And I've done my degree. I've just finished my master's. And I never dreamt that that would be my life, because sometimes you just need someone to back you up and just say, well, actually, you just haven't got the right answer yet. And that's what I kept doing until I finished my master's. So I kept getting it wrong, But then I kept going. And that's the difference between a lot of people in prison that just don't have that person shouting for them.
0: Dr. Philip Herron is an assistant professor at the University of Toronto Scarborough in the Department of Physical and Environmental Sciences. He's founder of the Think Like a Scientist program. You also heard from Jamie Williams, a director with Spectrum First Education and a co-facilitator of Think Like a Scientist, and from former students who are currently pursuing academics, Dalton Harrison and Phoenix Griffin. And that's it for the Best of Quirks and Quarks this week. If you'd like to get in touch with us, our email is quirks@cbc.ca. 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Quirks and Quarks is produced by Rosie Fernandez, Amanda Buckowitz, and Sonia Biting. Our senior producer is Hannah Hoag. I'm Bob McDonald. 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
9: If you suddenly got a big windfall of money, what would you do with it? Down payment on a house? 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Or would you pledge to give it all away as cash directly into the hands of people who need it most? I renounce you on Now or Never, coming up after the news.
10: This is CBC News from Vancouver. Good afternoon. I'm Tarnjeet Parmar. Travelers with flights booked on WestJet in the coming days are on edge. The union representing flight attendants has issued a strike notice, and the airline responded with a lockout notice of its own. But both say talks continue as the Sunday morning deadline inches closer. Nisha Patel has more.
11: Our bargaining committee is working around the clock to try and get a deal.
12: Flight attendant Cameron Jones says WestJet workers are hoping to avoid walking off the job, though the union representing them has issued a strike notice, and the airline has responded with a lockout notice. Pay is a sticking point as they negotiate a new contract, including an end to unpaid hours. If they don't reach a deal, flights could be grounded. And that has travelers like Ken Wallen worried. He's supposed to fly to Ireland for his wedding anniversary.
13: I mean, we saved for 5 years of this. We're just holding out that it's all going to turn out in the end.
12: WestJet and the union are still at the negotiating table, and the airline has not canceled any flights yet. Nisha Patel, CBC News, Toronto.
10: A swath of the Cariboo region remains under evacuation alerts and orders as hundreds of families are still out of their homes across Clinton and 70 Mile House. The Pear Lake Fire, part of the Big Bar complex, now covers more than 732 square kilometers. Bryce Moreira with the BC Wildfire Service says crews were able to complete part of a controlled burn yesterday north of Clinton.
14: The ignition is going to be done in units, and the first unit was done successfully yesterday. They completed the first unit of the planned ignition on the north end along just south of Chasm Road on the west side of Highway 97. The weather and conditions were favorable. We had south-southeast winds, which pushed the planned ignition up towards the hill to the fire's edge.
10: 157 firefighters and more than 200 structure protection specialists are working to contain that fire. Crews are expecting a warm afternoon, which could lead to increased fire behavior. Meantime, BC Hydro says its crews have started preliminary work to restore power to areas affected by the Big Bar complex and Brunswick complex fires. About 1,100 customers are still without any electricity in Clinton, 70 Mile House, and the surrounding areas. Hydro says it could take about 2 weeks to get the power back on. It says the fires have caused significant damage, which will require rebuilding large sections of infrastructure. In the meantime, Hydro says about 100 customers are still without power in Boston Bar and other communities affected by the Brunswick complex fires. The U.S. and Iran have renewed hostilities with new attacks today, dimming the hope for a diplomatic resolution to the ongoing U.S.-led war. As Willie Lowry reports from Washington, more countries have been pulled into that conflict.
6: The White House says it is responding to what it calls a surprise attack by Iran, targeting military command centers, missile and drone facilities, as well as coastal surveillance and defense sites in Iran. President Donald Trump outlined the current state of the war while speaking to journalists on Wednesday.
15: We're going to be hitting them very hard. They know it's coming. They're asking us not to do it.
6: Iran responded by launching missiles at U.S. bases in Jordan, which were intercepted. They also, though, hit a facility belonging to a Chinese company in Kuwait. Kuwait's defense ministry says one person was killed in that attack. All of this is happening while Saudi Arabia and Egypt appear to be getting drawn into the conflict. Earlier this week, Saudi Arabia took part in joint strikes with the U.S., and a suspected Iranian drone attack has hit an Egyptian port. Willie Lowry, CBC News, Washington.
10: And a woman has been charged after allegedly attacking a stranger in Vancouver's downtown core yesterday morning. Police say the victim was bitten on the face and hand, choked, and then thrown to the ground near Robson and Homer. 34-year-old Jaylene McKay was arrested a block away and has since been charged with one count of assault causing bodily harm and another count of assault by choking. Police say that she and the victim did not know each other. That is the CBC News from Vancouver. For more news anytime, go to the website cbc.ca/bc or you can use the CBC News app.
16: I'm Joseph O'Toole with your regional weather forecast. The Okanagan and Karamias will be around 32 today with a mainly sunny day, in with the haze floating through the Okanagan right now. Princeton, sunny as well with a high around 29. 29 is the weather story for the Shuswap. Under a sunny sky, the Columbia's as well around 29 in Golden and Revelstoke and sunny. Now the Kootenays, a lot of smoke this afternoon. High around 34 in the West Kootenay boundary and 32 for the East Kootenay. And it'll be a bit cooler in the Elk Valley with a high around 30 with sunshine expected.
17: You're about to hear an episode of Now or Never from our archives. Enjoy. This is Now or Never. I'm Trevor Dineen.
18: And I am Ife Chiwetelu. And when Dominique Genet was a kid, being a Christian wasn't a choice. It just was what she was.
19: When I was growing up back home in Haiti, we went to church a lot, not just Sundays, but we went during the days. We used to do a version of what a pilgrimage would look like, where basically go to the mountain very early in the morning with my grandma and the whole church, and you get there basically at the top of it, and you kind of do a day or morning of prayer and worship. The idea of that is to sort of remove yourself from the busyness and chaos of your everyday life and everyday environment and go somewhere that makes you feel closer to God, where there's not a lot of distraction.
18: As Dominique got older and left home, her relationship to God became even more of a fixture in her life.
19: In my university years, I went to a predominantly Black African church. I was part of the prayer team. I was part of the creative worship team. I was going to the night vigil prayers that we used to have on Fridays. I even led one of those sometimes. I was an assistant to the pastor's wife, so I was in, okay?
18: That time of being really in the church was just a couple years ago, which is why it might surprise you where Dominique is at today.
19: I'm Dominique Genet, and in 2024, I renounced my faith.
17: I did not see that coming.
18: You know what? At a point, neither did she. There is so much more to how she got to this point and where she is at now, and you will hear it all in a few minutes.
17: Yeah, it takes a lot to completely shift your beliefs or quit a behavior that's no longer serving you, because the reality is, in this day and age, people are quick to judge, they're quick to ostracize, or just make you feel stupid for the choice that you've made.
18: But that isn't stopping the people you are going to meet today, because they are renouncing something they once truly believed in and sharing that with the people who matter most.
20: I'm Jess Claussen-Wright, and I received an inheritance when my father passed away of about $300,000. And since then, I've been thinking about what I want to do with that money in a way that fits with my morals. And part of my consideration is whether I want to give all of that money away.
21: I started feeling like I was on my phone too much. I felt kind of trapped. I was walking with my friend. We were talking about just trying to quit and get rid of all these apps. And I kind of just had like a breakthrough moment where I was like, maybe I should just get rid of my phone.
22: I remember sitting in a prison cell in just this little box. And I was sitting there and I started getting used to it. And I was like, yo, no. Don't get used to this, because that's how you become institutionalized. I was like, I'm going to take this time to sit down, get my mind right. This is not meant for me. I have a higher calling than this. This is not for me.
23: This is Now or Never.

0: Now back to Dominique Genet. At one time, she was deeply involved in her church. She was regularly leading Bible studies. She was an assistant to the pastor's wife. Her Christian faith was an anchor to her. And then, a year and a half ago, she turned her back on it all. What happened?
1: What happened? Honestly, it was gradual. It didn't happen just at once. Even when I felt the most comfortable, the most anchored, I was still navigating questions of, okay, I hold a lot of social values that are different than what I know I'm supposed to do. I've been experiencing the world in various different ways than I did when I was growing up. People that I've met, a lot of friendships that I've built, has given me a new point of view. I am a very pro choice person, you know, pro just love is love and all of those beliefs that I had. But the difference is, in the beginning, I was doing what I think a lot of us as Christians were taught to do, is to pray about it. You know, don't let the doubt, don't let these questions push you away, but let them pull you in. So I was doing a lot of that, you know, even with my roommate, we used to have a lot of discussions. If I had a question, sometimes I would even text the youth pastor while I'm doing my devotion and just ask him questions like, this does not make sense. What does that mean? So I was doing the work of not letting these questions, these doubts creep on and pushing me away. And I think I just got to a point where I felt too much in the middle and being pulled into different direction. And I don't have a problem with being in the gray, but I felt with something like religion, I could not be there for too long, that at some point I had to make a decision. For example, going to church and hearing one thing and knowing in my heart I feel differently just started to feel overbearing for me.
0: As that feeling was growing in you, that feeling of like, I'm not okay existing in the gray when it comes to my relationship with my faith. Like I'm either in or out if I don't align. Like as that feeling was growing stronger and stronger, how are you feeling? Because you use words like anchor. This was my anchor.
1: I was terrified. I was absolutely terrified because religion, Christianity, has always been my foundation. Even when I was young and didn't understand what it meant, it has always been the, in a way, the center of my life. And I was about to walk away from that. And it felt like everything around me was crumbling in a sense. What I know is that at the time, I did what felt safer for me while I was going through all that. And having a conversation with your pastor was not the way to go for me. I just wanted to go back one last time, see everyone, and, you know, just sort of like my own way of saying goodbye. Because I really, again, enjoyed being there, enjoyed being around the people. And I think there was a part of me that wanted to stay just because I like the people and I like the church community. But then when I was 10 years old, that made sense, you know, to just go to church because you like the people and you like to talk. But when I'm 23, about to be 24, and I'm getting older, it did not make as much sense to simply be here because what I need is community while ignoring a huge aspect of what that community represents. After graduation, 2 days later, I knew I was going to go to Ivory Coast for an internship. So I'm like, okay, I'm going to use that time while I'm already away, sort of giving myself the space and the time without the pressure of feeling like, oh my God, I might run into somebody and they're probably going to ask me if I haven't seen you at church. So I took that and I was still processing, okay, you are not Christian anymore, I guess. So what are you exactly? And there was the pressure to define myself. There were no one in my circle that I could get that support from, not because most of my friends are Christians themselves. I have a few that are not, but they were not former Christians. So there wasn't that level of relatability that they could fully understand where I was coming from. And what helped was I was watching a lot of deconstruction videos, a community on the internet, and even different type of literature, just to try to get through that period of my life where I still felt like I was in limbo. I think it took almost over a year to finally say, I am not a Christian anymore. And if someone asks me, then I don't have to be, say, I'm atheist or agnostic. I just am not religious. And I think I've gotten to a point where I'm okay with it just being that.
0: Yeah. I mean, you're okay, but there's still that process of having to tell people in your life, like mm-hmm. friends, family, church family, like, hey, I am not a Christian anymore. What were those conversations like?
1: I would say most of them were met with understanding, which was great. There was a particular friendship I was worried about because I started to believe that the foundation of it was because of the fact that we're both Christian. And so I was honest about that, that, hey, I'm worried about that me not being a Christian anymore is going to change our friendship. And she was really understanding about it and assured me that, you know, I like you as a person, which again was also confirmation for me that being a Christian was not all that I was. It was just a part of who I was, to be able to still maintain those friendships that a huge part of them was our faith. A huge part of Christianity is you want your friends and your family to be saved, you know? Mm-hmm. So hearing that one of your good friends is telling you, hey, I'm not doing this anymore, I know it couldn't have been easy for her, but I was met with a lot of compassion and understanding, which was great.
0: Mm-hmm. I've heard that there is someone pretty important in your life that you still haven't had this conversation with.
1: My grandma.
0: Yeah. Yeah. Your grandma. I heard you saw her recently.
1: Mm-hmm.
0: Did this come up? Did religion come up where you're at?
1: No, religion didn't come up. With my grandma, I'll say my hesitation is, it's not so much so her reaction, but it's the words to explain. I grew up in Haiti. My first language is Haitian Creole. My grandma also only speaks Haitian Creole. So we've only have conversation in that language. And something I've been reflecting on throughout, you know, last year and this year is that the person I am now, I don't have the words in my first language to explain it to people yet. And my hesitation with my grandma is exactly that. How do you say the construction in Creole? I have no idea. You know, I think it's like, I want to have the proper words to explain it to her the way I'm explaining it to you. And I just feel like I don't have the tools to do that just yet. Mm-hmm. Because how do I explain to her, hey, I've left the church for these reasons because it felt overwhelming for me, because these are the things I believe in now and they don't align with what I was taught. And I feel this new sense of freedom that I don't want to let go of. And just like, how do I explain all of these things to her in a way that I say it clearly and that she understands? Maybe I need to write it out like I did in English. Maybe that will help and the words will come to me. So maybe that's going to be the next thing.
0: I'm taken in that all of this happened for you like a year and a half ago.
1: Yeah.
0: It's been a year and a half ago that you said like, okay, I think I'm leaving Christianity. How are you feeling with that decision and everything today? How does it all sit for you?
1: Today, I'm okay. And I say I'm okay all the time because there was a time I wasn't okay about any of it. And I kept thinking of, okay, maybe you just need to hold on, you know? People go through these things all the time. People, you know, sometimes feel further away from God. But then when I got to the point of, okay, this isn't for me anymore, what I thought was, God will not change for me and I won't change for him. So where do we go from here? And honestly, it felt good because then that fear that I had of what will my life look like now that I've stepped away from that anchor, when I wake up in the morning, you know, or when something good happened, who am I going to give thanks to? And all of these things that I'm losing, what am I going to replace them with? I don't have that worry anymore. And right now I feel more present. A lot of the moral values that I had, I realized were never about religion. And so from that realization, I was able to get through it. Like, I feel more in control of my life and I feel more in tune with who I am because I'm not constantly worried about whether I'm sinning. Oh my God, I didn't pray about this today. Like all of those worries are gone and I honestly feel free and I feel light. And yeah, I'm okay now.
2: You know, to renounce something in your life, it's no small thing to say. It's a giant deal. And I like to think that if my morals and my ethics were pushing me to walk away from something, Ify, that I would be able to do it.
0: Yeah.
2: But if I'm being honest, if I'm back truly being honest with myself, the one thing I don't know if I could ever renounce is money.
0: Like having any of it at all?
2: Yeah, like giving it away, like large chunks of it, especially if it was a large chunk that was just like handed over to me. But that's exactly what Jess Clausen Wright is doing when it comes to their inheritance.
3: The culture is so much about holding on to wealth, getting more wealth, not talking about it. So that felt uncomfortable at first, just like putting out there, like, oh, this is how much money I have to my name. This is how much money I'm giving away every month. How much money do you actually need to be secure? And can you push the edges of that?
2: Find out what makes someone want to hand away $300,000. That's coming up later in the show.
0: Today on Now or Never, we are getting loud about the things we are letting go of, which feels timely for the beginning of the year. My forever resolution for years running is to let go of my phone.
2: This has been since I met you.
0: I know. And it's probably gotten worse. Like I would share how much screen time I average, but I'm too embarrassed. It is more than you think. But this next guest, maybe they haven't figured out. I don't think I've seen a flip phone in like 15 years up close. Do you have yours near you? Can you show it to me?
4: Yeah, right here. This is actually my third one. I've had to upgrade because of 3G getting canceled. In my first one, I could only have like 500 text messages and I had to keep on deleting my text messages. So I got this one.
0: The way you just flipped it open right there, it brought me back to a different time. What are your favorite features on it?
4: That there's less features, maybe. I don't know. there is, I don't know, my alarms I use. The calculator I'll use once in a while. You know, it still takes photos and videos. And I can text, and I've mastered the T9 texting, and
0: oh, wow.
4: You know, I can call. So it's, you know, for me, it's all I need.
2: I love mastered the T9 texting.
0: There was a time when we were all just pressing like 1, 2, 3, trying to get the right letter.
2: Yep.
0: Bringing me back.
2: It was a moment.
0: Yeah. Well, flip phones and T9 texts and all that they come with have been the norm for Gavin McNeil for the last 2 years. He's only 18 years old, so this isn't about a nostalgia for the early 2000s. It is about breaking free.
4: I started feeling like I was on my phone too much. I felt kind of trapped into Instagram and all those apps, and I kind of wanted to just break free. I was walking with my friend. We were talking about just trying to quit and get rid of all these apps, and I kind of just had like a breakthrough moment where I was like, no one has ever said to just get rid of the phone completely. I kind of just thought maybe I should just get rid of my phone. And then I stepped back a little, and I just thought about getting a flip phone. And, oh, what do I do for music? Oh, I'll get an iPod. And then, oh, for photos, I'll get a camera. And I was kind of just like fixing all the problems I had with it in that moment. And then I came home and I thought about it and thought about it for months. And then finally one day I committed, I bought the flip phone and it came and I don't know, I did the switch then.
0: And you've been free for 2 years.
4: Yeah. Yeah. And then just recently 2 years off of Instagram too and social media as a whole. It took me longer to get off Instagram. I'd keep on looking on my computer for months. And one day I was just, you know, told myself I was going against what I set out to do. I'm sure people complained a bit about not being able to send me certain things, and it was harder to reach out to me. But people were also very impressed on what I was doing and kind of looked up to me too. When I'm texting in public, sometimes people stare and ask me questions and stuff like that. So I'm known a bit as the flip phone kid.
0: The flip phone kid. I like that. Well, like you said, this is a decision that you've made 2 years ago. Does it feel hard, or does it just feel like this is just what I do now?
4: It was like the hardest thing I've ever done, but it was also the easiest and the thing that made the most sense. I just feel right now, I just feel kind of cleansed. My life is a lot more peaceful and stress-free. I still try to cut out things out of my life technology-wise, like YouTube. I just got rid of, and for me, just these things, I really feel like they're attacking my life, and I just try to, you know, cleanse.
0: I mean, you bring up a good point that even if you decide to, like, not have a smartphone or not have these social media apps, like, there's still ways that you can find yourself, like, hooked and trapped. Has your use of social media and a smartphone been replaced by other things?
4: The replacement has been hanging out with friends.

0: to engage with friends in the last couple of years since you've made this decision?
1: Well, both me and my friends have said that just me not being on a phone has had a positive impact on everyone's lives. And when we hang out, barely anyone is on their phones. When someone is on their phone, we will mention it and that sort of thing. But of course, people still around me talk about what's going on who posted this, like you said, the trends and the jokes. But I've kind of, they usually don't mention it around me because I kind of make them realize how stupid it sounds.
0: Oh, yeah. Do you have like a go-to thing that you say?
1: I don't know. I think it's just my reaction or something. It just kind of pops the bubble, you know, takes the magic out of it for them. So I'm very lucky to have friends that are understanding and haven't, you know, excluded me for not being on a group chat or something like
0: yeah.
1: that.
0: Yeah. Well, you're about to make a big change coming up. You'll be going to university in a different city. So there'll be new friends to make, new places to navigate. Do you worry about being able to continue to honor this commitment to not being on social media, to not having a smartphone as you're literally like moving away? Like you might want to, I don't know, a rideshare app to figure out some things. Like, are you thinking about that and what that might mean to your commitment?
1: Sure. But I don't know. I figured it out up to here. I'm excited about moving and figuring it out on my own. And I feel like I have a good mental map, so I will be able to get around. Making new friends for me, I don't think it will be a problem. I'm very social. I think it will be a better experience for me because I won't be cooped up in my residence or something on my phone. I'm always going to want to leave my room, go out, find people, talk, go on adventures, things like that. So
0: yeah.
1: I think it will be positive and a great experience. And I'm super excited.
0: I have been actively trying to reduce my phone time and my screen usage. So you might be the perfect person to ask since you've walked through this. For people who do want like what you have done, who are struggling to let go, like myself, what kind of advice might you offer as a good place to start?
1: Maybe not the advice you want to hear, but I've said this before and it's a bit vulgar, but say you're addicted to crack, you're not going to start doing less crack. You're going to go cold turkey. You're going to stop. So that's how I think about it.
0: I think I'm ready to do it.
2: Are you?
0: I'm going to let go of my phone.
2: Like fully let go of it? There's no possible way you are. Like
0: in 2028. I need to work up to it.
2: I'm getting you a Motorola Razr for Christmas next year.
0: Still to come, when Franklin Fontaine looked around at the life he was caught up in, he realized he needed to change everything. We're heading to Garden Hill First Nation to hear him spread his message to as many youth as he can. That's later on Now or Never.
3: Good afternoon. Here are your headlines from the CBC Vancouver newsroom. I'm Taranjeet Parmar. The threat of travel disruptions looms for thousands of Canadians. The union representing 4,400 flight attendants with WestJet has issued a 72-hour strike notice, and the company has since responded with a lockout notice. The labor dispute could lead to flight cancellations as early as tomorrow. If the two sides are unable to reach an agreement, the flight attendants could walk off the job starting on Sunday. BC Hydro says its crews have started preliminary work to restore power to areas affected by the Big Bar Complex and Brunswick Complex wildfires. 1,100 customers are still without any electricity in Clinton, 70 Mile House, and the surrounding areas, and it could take about 2 weeks to get the power back on. And a woman has been arrested for a violent stranger attack in Vancouver's downtown core yesterday morning. Vancouver police say a woman was walking near Robson and Homer at around 9:15 when she was allegedly choked, bitten on the face and hand, and then thrown to the ground by a woman. 34-year-old Jaylene McKay was arrested by police a block away and has since been charged with one count of assault causing bodily harm and one count of assault by choking. Police say that the victim and the suspect did not know each other. Those are your headlines from the CBC Vancouver newsroom. For more news anytime, you can go to the website, cbc.ca/bc.

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1: This is Now or Never. I'm Trevor Dineen.
2: And I am Ife Chiwetelu.
1: And today we're finding out what it takes to renounce something in your life. Now, we've touched on religion and technology, but what about the thing that we all work so hard for? Money. Now, in my circles, we like to talk around it, but not specifically about how much we have. It's more about how much we wish we had. But Jess Clausen Wright is about to sit down with their stepdad to ask some pretty blunt questions about money.
3: How much money do you make a year?
4: Ooh, heavens. You know what? I'm not even exactly sure. Which says something about me, both about my privilege, but also perhaps about my attitude. But I've got to be hovering around the $200,000 mark right now.
3: How long have you been making that much?
4: Ooh, well, not that long.
1: These are just a few of the sticky questions that Jess has been asking everyone in their family lately.
3: Where does your money come from for school?
4: Painted houses and, you know, worked as a handyman and did those kinds of things. I did take on student loans throughout that period. And my parents supported me. I think that's important to add.
3: How did your parents talk about money? Did they talk about money?
4: Yes, they did. I think my attitude...
1: Jess has been re-examining their relationship to money for a while now, digging into the root causes of why some of us are wealthy and some aren't. And this has become an especially urgent question ever since Jess got an unexpected windfall.
5: So I'm Jess Clausen Wright. I'm a medical student in my third year in Saskatchewan. And I received an inheritance when my father passed away of about $300,000. And since then, I've been thinking about what I want to do with that money in a way that fits with my morals. And part of my consideration is whether I want to give all of that money away.
1: Jess is a part of a growing community of wealthy and upper middle class young Canadians who are joining Resource Movement, an organization that encourages members to give away as much of their money as possible.
5: To be fair, I don't go around telling people, oh, I'm going to give my inheritance away, or this is my planning to do this. Because we don't talk about money very much on a regular basis. Part of what I have done with Resource Movement, who are working to redistribute wealth and mobilize those in kind of upper echelons of the wealth brackets to redistribute their money. So part of their teaching and process is thinking about a money story, coming to recognize what is the story of money actually like in my family? What do people believe about money in my family? Where do I actually stand in class brackets with money? Because I think there's a sense among a lot of people that we have much less than we actually do. And that's something that Resource Movement encourages their members to think about as well. Like, how much money do you actually need to be secure? And can you push the edges of that number a little bit more?
1: What kind of reaction do you get when you tell people you're planning to give away $300,000 in inheritance?
5: The major reaction that I got, particularly from my mother, is you can't do that. Don't give it all away. That's crazy.
1: When she says that, what does she worry is going to happen?
5: I think she worries about my long-term financial stability, and also thinks about what I could do with that money myself if I had it. I could open my own clinic. I could serve populations that I'm really interested in serving. But I think it's really important to practice reparation and let communities who have been marginalized and impacted by white colonialism use money in the way that they see fit to make their own decisions to have sovereignty in how they use donated wealth. I want to also be giving back power and not continue to hold power over that money. Does that make sense?
1: It sounds like the money, it brought with it a bit of a weight now of like what to do with it.
5: Absolutely.
1: What would you say then was like before this inheritance even showed up? How would you have described your relationship with money and wealth in your family?
5: When I was born, my mother was a student in a PhD program and was accessing some welfare support at that time. She was a single mom. And compare that to my teens, where both of my mother and my stepfather both had really good incomes, full-time jobs, owned a home, sold that home to buy a bigger home, were able to put me through school without any, like undergraduate program without any debt. We always had what we needed. And as I got older, we had more than we needed. But there was still a sense of like, we need to be careful with money. We need to save it and invest it. And a sense of like, we really, really worked hard for this money, which I think is true. Like, I don't think that my parents definitely worked hard for where they're at. But I think that there also needs to be a recognition of you had intergenerational support. You are white. You have educated parents. You were able to get full-time jobs at academic institutions. And those are things that can't happen for everybody.
1: Mm-hmm. Do you remember when you first started thinking about money differently?
5: It was probably in my 20s. I went to some youth event and there was a discussion or a workshop from this couple who had made an agreement between themselves that they would redistribute 50% of their income. That's one of the first times I remember thinking like, oh, these folks are doing something different than I've experienced. And also thinking about how my upbringing, my privilege, and the wealth that I had access to separated me from a lot of other people that I knew, that I went to school with.
1: How did it show up then in your life after that, as just as one person trying to make a difference, even before this inheritance came along?
5: Yeah, it started the cogs turning of what do I want to do? How do I want to live? What would be an amount of money that I would feel comfortable giving away and still feel secure? And that's something that Resource Movement encourages their members to think about as well. Like, how much money do you actually need to be secure?
1: What was it like being with this movement of young people who are basically like renouncing their family's wealth?
5: Yeah, it felt a little bit, it was not easy at first because the culture is so much about holding on to wealth, getting more wealth, not talking about it. So that felt uncomfortable at first, just like putting out there, like, oh, this is how much money I have to my name. This is how much money I'm giving away every month. Like that felt it felt really weird and counterintuitive. And I feel a lot more comfortable with it now because of the practice that I had with folks in Resource Movement. I have a monthly practice of giving a little bit every month. I usually give that to small local organizations. And in future, I'm hoping to increase that giving and then also think more clearly about what I want to do with that big chunk.
1: So what's going on with the $300,000 inheritance today? Have you decided what you're going to do with it?
5: I don't know. No, I haven't decided what I'm going to do with it. Yeah, it's now starting to feel, because my father's estate is done, I can actually mobilize it. it's now starting to feel like a weight of, I need to make a decision about this. If I were going fully with what I believe is the right thing, I would give it all away. But again, it's thinking about what is actually comfortable for me. What do I actually need to live my life in a good way? And to be honest, I don't think that I do need that money. Like, I don't need it. I could do things with it, but I don't need it.
1: This is Now or Never. I am Trevor.
2: And I'm Ify. And last year, across the country, there was a wave of collective energy all directed at renouncing, I'll call it a suggestion from our neighbors to the south.
6: Look, what I'd like to see Canada become our 51st state.
7: He believes that Canadians would benefit greatly from becoming the 51st state of the United States of America.
8: But let me ask you, Mr. Prime Minister, will there always be a Canada?
9: There will always be a Canada.
8: All right. Elbows out.
9: Elbows up.
10: Elbows up!
1: Back when Donald Trump first started making comments about Canada becoming a 51st state, elbows up became the national response. And some people took it to the extreme.
11: I really didn't like the 51st state Governor Trudeau nonsense coming out of his face. But that's just a level of disrespect. And considering we've always been with them and how close we are and we've got open trades. So I really took it personally. When that rhetoric started, my wife and I immediately canceled Amazon, Amazon Prime, and all the bells and whistles that come with that. Netflix, Disney, even like whether it was Uber, whether it was just getting random deliveries because we were bored at night and shopping. So we just cold turkey, just cut it off, rip the Band-Aid off, done.
2: Last spring, Mike Robitaille refused to buy anything made in the U.S., from snacks to toothpaste. And lots of Canadians were doing the same thing.
1: But 9 months in, how many of us are still renouncing Florida oranges and Kentucky bourbon? We wanted to check in with Mike to see how his boycott is holding up.
2: Mike, first of all, welcome back.
1: Yeah.
2: Thank you so much for coming back.
11: Thanks for having me back.
2: Because last time we talked to you, you were heated.
11: I was jazzed. It was still early on.
1: How heated are you still? Like, this has been months later. What's your heat level?
11: Heat level is lower. It's like say the scale goes up to 10. I might get a 3 now.
1: But you're still sticking with this.
11: Oh, 100% I am. Absolutely.
1: I love it.
11: Yeah. We had gotten rid of like Prime and Netflix and everything at the time and still nothing. Cold turkey, yeah. Turned it off. There were some shows that were going to be, that's just it. Yeah. I'm not going to know how this ends. Fine, whatever.
2: So hang on. So what have you done with those shows? Like, have you been like, I'll just read the spoilers online, or have you just,
11: no,
2: it's dead to me.
11: It.
2: Like, I don't care.
11: Done for now.
2: Wow.
11: Yeah. All of our cleaning supplies, we've switched, like all my soap, shampoo, conditioner. The stuff's there, you just have to look for it.
2: Yeah. Well, it sounds like you've been holding steady to those commitments. Have you deepened them? Let's say a movie has mostly American actors, even if it's on Crave. Are you like, that's a no for me?
11: No, I won't go that far because it isn't really an anti-US thing. That's what started it. But now it's mostly just pro-Canadian.
1: You're also a chef too, though.
11: I am.
1: What's been the hardest thing to give up food-wise?
11: Food, if you're making everything from scratch, it's actually quite easy because all of the ingredients, you just go to a farmer's market or like you can find everything you need to make the thing. It's when you buy something that's pre-made that I think you could run into having issues with that. So for me, that hasn't been an issue either at all.
1: That doesn't even faze you.
11: Not at all. And, you know, the recent news of stuff going on down south just reminds me this is much, much easier. And this is probably my, like, forever me.
2: Mm. Yeah. Right. Mm. So you've changed.
11: I have.
2: Yeah.
11: Absolutely.
2: What have you learned about yourself from this boycott of all things U.S. product?
11: I mean, I guess that I can commit to something if I find it important enough. If I see the value in something, yeah. I will absolutely.
2: And I love that you learned that in your boycott, not in your marriage.
11: Right?
2: Like, turns out.
11: That's it. You want another deep dive?
1: What would you do if you found out your wife was like sneaking Netflix shows in the car? Just like, oh, I'm just.
11: Oh, I tell her all the time. She likes Coke Zero. That's her, like, one of her little guilty pleasure. And she's like, sorry. I was like, don't apologize. I guess at the beginning it was tough because I wasn't seeing the feedback on a bigger scale. But then you start to realize that, you know, travel is down 30-35%. So it's not, you know, like I start to see that. I'll read these stories and it's like, okay, so I'm not an idiot.
2: But what about other people in your life? Because at the time that you were like really renouncing all these American products, like there was a huge swell of people doing that. And now are you like the lone holdout in your group?
11: Holdout would suggest that other people got involved in the first place. And I'll get people they'll kind of be reminded. And then I'll say, oh, I don't have Netflix. I don't have all of this stuff. They're like, oh, yeah, yeah, right. Oh, yeah, you're still blind Canadian. Yeah, that's cool. Anyway, do you watch this new show on Netflix? I was like, do you listen to me? Like, you know, it's that kind of thing that I run into now. I've never asked anybody to do it either. This is just my thing. So it is a tough ask to ask privileged people to voluntarily give up convenience.
1: Mm-hmm. I think people can do it for like a couple weeks, a month, but you're like, this is a commitment right now.
11: You're almost a year in now, pretty much.
2: Yeah.
1: What would you say? Because I know a lot of people, as you mentioned, started this and may have like weaned back a bit. What would you say to other Canadians who might have given up or like laxed their way of doing things?
11: I don't want to sound like I'm preaching and I don't want to be so naive as to just say, stop everything you're doing and cold turkey, buy Canadian. And some people just don't have the time or the ability to do that. But for those that do, I would say it is making a difference. It is happening. Our influence is being felt. Plus, it's helping the small Canadian companies and the small and like mom and pop shops. People are able to grow their business, sell more products, open more locations. Like, that's perfect. That's what we would like. Between all of that, you can find your motivation, I'm sure. Be Canadian, be proud. Shout it from the mountaintops if you need to, but just be proud.

0: In Garden Hill First Nation, the scene is hype. Kids are jumping up and down and cheering, and the man making it happen is Winnipeg's Franklin Fontaine.
1: Oh man, they're just loving it, screaming, biggest smiles on their faces. They're asking me 1,000 questions. If I'm wearing like my jewelry, I'm wearing like a hat or clothing. Can I have that? Can I have that? Can you sign this? Here, take my shoe. Can you sign this? Like some kids would be like, can you sign my forehead? I'm like, no, I can't do that, but I'll sign a piece of paper for you. But yeah, it's like they treat me like I'm a superstar, and it's like, yeah, it's amazing. I love going to these communities and seeing these young kids who just have their whole lives ahead of them and can literally be anything they want to be. And for me to go there and speak to them and try inspire them and motivate them to understand that is the best feeling in the world.
0: Franklin's used to this reaction because the Anishinaabe and Jamaican man is better known as rapper Young Kid. At least, he used to be.
1: So when I was coming up as a younger kid, when I got into hip-hop, I went by the name Young Kid. So as I got older, I kind of thought to myself, I was like, well, I can't be 30-something years old and call myself Young Kid anymore, right? So I went by YK, so I go by YK the Mayor, is my hip-hop name. So in my past, I was caught up in, like, the street life, but the person I am today is someone who I've renounced all that, and I'm changed my life and just trying to do positive things for at-risk youth. I'm a father, I'm a hip-hop artist, I'm a motivational speaker, and I'm an entrepreneur. My home, my town, walking down the same streets I did when I was just a child. I see myself in a lot of these kids, as I come from the same places that they come from. I've been through the same things that they've been through. You know, they come from broken homes, they come from alcohol, they come from drugs, and I've been around that my whole life. And I've walked a path that wasn't the best path, but I learned that whatever you go through is meant for you. And I feel like I was meant to go through what I went through in order to help younger kids not make the same decisions I made. Reminisce when I was just a kid running from the cops, so I don't catch a bit. So I grew up with a single mother. I didn't have my father. I didn't meet my father till I was in my 30s, but my mom wasn't the richest. My mom was, you know, she was on welfare for a little while, you know. I was always like outside. I was always outside in the neighborhood. So as a kid, I was always like searching for that father figure. I didn't have that, right? Because my mom couldn't teach me how to be a man or any of that. So I went looking in the wrong places for that, right? I got mixed up in like the gangs since like 13 years old, right? The friends I got along with, they were getting drawn into gangs and stuff. And in these inner cities, that's just the reality of it. They take younger kids and they manipulate young kids and they get them to do things for them, right? So they don't get in trouble, right? And that's another thing I talk about when I go to communities is like these gang members and stuff are gonna use you young people. And then once you're gone and in trouble, you're just another number to them, right? And now that when I think about it, as I'm older, I'm like, I feel like I was just trying to do that to like fit in, you know? That wasn't really me, you know what I mean? And that's something I just had to do in my neighborhood because you had to survive. Like if you weren't hard or you weren't like a gangster, then like, man, your life would be hell. Because it's like, you either do it or you get ate up pretty much in my neighborhood. So I was really like working hard on my music, and I became a pretty big artist in the city, to be honest with you, until things kind of hit a halt for me. I ended up getting charged for a gun charge for a shooting that happened at a pool hall because a fight broke out. There's like 20 people and there's maybe like 5 of us. So to calm the situation down, I pulled out a gun and I shot it in the air to try to calm the situation down. But do you think that calmed the situation down? No, it made the situation 1,000 times more worse. So I ended up getting charged for that and then getting another 2.5 years on top of that. So I turned a 3-year sentence into like a five-year sentence, pretty much. All because of my dumb decisions and just not consequential thinking, you know, just trying to be that big bad guy who really I wasn't. That's probably one of my biggest regrets in my life is that one night, because it changed everything. Like for musically, I was traveling across Canada. I was supposed to go to Los Angeles to go talk to some people. But after that happened, I couldn't. It was impossible for me to do that. And so everything was like put on hold for me. And then when I was convicted and went away, it was like, man, I get out 5 years later, the music scene is way different. Everything's different. Like, my daughter was 3 years old when I got incarcerated. When I got out, she was 8 years old. My son was in his mom's belly. When I got out, he was 5 years old. So like, life was completely different from when I went away to coming out. So at that point, I decided, like, I'm not going to focus on music. I'm going to focus on my kids, because I missed 5 years of their life. So it was something I wanted to build those relationships with them, because I know my daughter was hurting, right? And my son didn't understand, because he didn't know when I was there. But my daughter was like my little sidekick, you know, like, dad was everything. So I knew it really affected her. And that's something that I had to live with, and something I had to rebuild with my kids. And that's when I made the decision, when I was released, that I'm done with this. I'm done with the gang life. I'm done with the drugs. I'm done with everything. I'm just going to focus on my family and try to do something positive, because of all the negative I did in my past. So try weigh out that.

it's a revolving door. Like, I have so many friends that were in and out of jail since they were kids, and now we're like adults. We're in our 30s and they're still doing the same thing. So that's something where I had to be like, I don't want to do that, man. You know, I remember sitting in a prison cell in just this little box. And I was sitting there and I started getting used to it. And I was like, yo, no, no, no. I have to like snap out of it, right? And be like, yo, smarten up. That's this. Don't get used to this, because that's how you become institutionalized. And a lot of my friends, they're still in there. A lot of my friends are dead. Like, I could count how many people I lost on both of my hands right now who died from getting murdered or drug overdosing and things like that. And that's the results of gang life and the results of, you know, drug use. They didn't take their time to actually sit down and just think about what you could change or what you could do better. And that's something I did, was like, I'm going to take this time to sit down, get my mind right, think about what I can do to better my life and not be in this situation anymore, because this is not meant for me. I have a higher calling than this. It's not for me. So that second time when I got out, never looked back, never went back, and stopped talking to all those negative peers and people who kind of, you know, would pull me back and things like that. I just cut off all contact with all of them. And it was hard because these are friends I've had my whole life, right? So that was probably one of the hardest things I've ever done in my life, is changing and changing my thinking, changing the way I live and just everything. I had to change all that in order to be successful and stay a free man. And that's what I did. I give a lot of thanks to my family. I give a lot of thanks to a partner that I had who helped me change my life. Because if I didn't have those people in my life, I don't know if I would have been able to do it. But I had a good support system around me who kept me saying, don't worry, it's going to get better. There's days when I was just like, man, I can't do this, man. You know, like, I'm broke, I'm stressing, I'm getting depressed, I'm having anxiety. But I had people around me that said, don't worry, it's going to work out. Things will work out for you. And that was the most important thing that I had around me, was a good support system who kept me pushing, even when I didn't want to. And that's what got me where I am today. Sometimes we go through struggles because we have to go through those dark times and those hard times before we are given our blessings. That's what I truly believe. So if there's a young person out there, I want them to know to just keep pushing, keep working, keep believing in yourself. Whatever you want to do in this life, you can do. Set your goals, set your mind to it. And the only person that could stop you from achieving whatever you want in this life is you.

0: That's a little taste of Franklin YK the Mayor Fontaine and his song Hometown from way back in 2010. You can find out more about his music and his speaking gigs on his website. 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
1: Here's a group of people I don't want to renounce. Our team of producers.
0: Oh, like that was nice. I like what you did there.
1: Sarah Tate, Bridget Forbes, Samarweet Johannes, and Jessica Singer.
0: I'm Trevor Dineen.
1: And I am Ife Chiwetelu.
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1: They're giant, they're quirky, they're nostalgic, and beautiful. I'm Chris Walker, and this summer CBC is hitting the road with the search for BC's best roadside attraction. 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
0: An award-winning cartographer from Victoria is making the case for paper maps. Find out what the motivation is in this age of online maps like Google or GPS on our smartphones. And should we all practice how to fold them? On The Story From Here with host Gloria Makarenko. After the news.
2: This is CBC News from Vancouver. Good afternoon, I'm Robert Zimmerman. In the midst of the busy summer travel season, the union that represents 4,400 WestJet flight attendants has issued 72-hour strike notice. The company has since responded with a lockout notice. Flight cancellations could start tomorrow. We heard from some WestJet travelers at Vancouver International Airport.
3: It's nice to know that you're going somewhere and then getting back safely and comfortably and easily. But in this case, WestJet hasn't made it possible for us. But we're crossing our fingers that I get home at some point on Monday. And when that is, we don't know.
4: But I'll be away for 2 weeks, so I'm hoping they'll get it figured out. And I'm staying with family, so if I have to stay a bit longer, I can. Yeah, so I'm not too worried.
2: Key issues include compensation for unpaid work like duties before boarding, during delays, and after arrivals. BC Hydro is trying to restore power to many communities hit by wildfires, but damage is extensive, including hundreds of power poles that have been destroyed. Jennifer Norwell has more.
5: The damage is quite extensive.
6: Susie Reeder speaks for BC Hydro. She says crews have been able to get into the area around the Big Bar complex of wildfires burning near Clinton to assess some of the damage.
5: Our initial assessment has indicated hundreds of poles have been damaged or destroyed, and many sections of the electricity system will need to be rebuilt.
6: She says since fires are still burning out of control, there's also the potential of more poles and hydro infrastructure being destroyed. But crews hope to have power restored to Clinton within 2 weeks.
5: It's something we're fully prepared for and that at this point that we're used to.
6: Reeder says there is some good news relating to wildfire-caused power outages in the Fraser Canyon.
5: With the Brunswick Wildfire Complex area, we're actually hoping to begin restoration as early as today, with work affecting the remaining customers happening tomorrow.
6: Currently, around 1,200 people are without power in BC's interior because of wildfire damage. Jennifer Norwell, CBC News, Kamloops.
2: And BC's Ministry of Emergency Management is urging people traveling this long weekend to take extra care and be aware of fire risk conditions. With about 130 active fires burning, the ministry says people need to be aware of road conditions, which will be busier than usual this long weekend. The federal and provincial governments have committed $150 million for more than 50 infrastructure projects across BC. Improvements include upgraded fire halls, roads, and water systems. Machozen Mayor Marie-Therese Little says $7 million will be used for a new fire hall.
7: In Machozen, we have a fire hall that was built in the 1950s, renovated in the 1960s, condemned in the 1980s, added on to in the 1990s, and is rather decrepit. And I'm extremely grateful. I could do backflips, honestly, right now.
2: There's no timeline on when construction will begin. And the Vancouver Canucks and the City of Vancouver are looking into creating a practice facility in the Britannia neighborhood. Some question if it will have a positive impact on the community. Stephen Chua has more.
8: That's really going to cut into available ice time.
9: That's Naomi Stinton reacting to news the Canucks are considering using East Vancouver's Britannia Ice Rink for practice. Her son plays in the Britannia Hockey Academy, which was paused for the 2026-2027 school year due to low enrollment. She's worried if the Canucks use the rink, it could make it harder for the academy to bounce back.
8: That would effectively mean the end of the single most affordable hockey program probably in the Lower Mainland.
9: The Canucks are also exploring a ground lease for a new practice facility by the rink. It's part of a memorandum of understanding the team signed with the City of Vancouver today. The Canucks say they will increase investment in local youth programming supporting education, health, nutrition, and athletics. Stephen Chua, CBC News, Richmond.
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10: I'm Joseph O'Toole with your regional weather forecast. The Okanagan and Carrimias will be around 32 today with a mainly sunny day, in with the haze floating through the Okanagan right now. Princeton, sunny as well with a high around 29. 29 is the weather story for the Shuswap. Under a sunny sky, the Columbia's as well around 29 in Golden and Revelstoke and sunny. Now the Kootenays, a lot of smoke this afternoon. High around 34 in the West Kootenay boundary and 32 for the East Kootenay. And it'll be a bit cooler in the Elk Valley with a high around 30 with sunshine expected.

0: Welcome to The Story From Here. I'm Gloria Makarenko in Vancouver. And over the summer months, we're repeating items from some of our favorite programs so far this year. In this first half hour, we're going to hear from an award-winning cartographer about the importance of paper maps in this day and age of Google Maps.
1: So the essential part of the geography emphasizes it prioritizes features that tell the story about a place. So we're talking the terrain, the coastlines, rivers, transportation, settlements, and the connections between them. So the goal in the decision-making is not just to display the geography, but to create a visual hierarchy so that your brain understands what it needs to look at first and what it needs to look at second, and then get an understanding between that connection.
0: We'll hear more from Victoria cartographer Jeff Clark coming up in just a few minutes. But first, food delivery for newcomer families.

0: Food insecurity is a serious and growing problem for families right across the country. The risk is even greater for refugees. Well, a small and amazing program in Ottawa is offering newcomer families hot meals from nearby restaurants delivered right to their door. It's called Food Deliver. Giacomo Panico, host of In Town and Out, joined the program's founder for a ride along.
1: Hi, my name is Ali Shocker, and we're here in Orleans, right by a Rumi restaurant, one of our business partners, here to pick up delicious Afghani food. We partner with any center of food. That could be a restaurant, a farm, or a grocery store. And when they have excess food or they have food to donate, we go pick it up and we deliver it to food insecure families who live just minutes away. If it's prepared food, it's still warm. We follow Canada Health and Food Safety guidelines. We make sure that it's the right temperature. It's interesting. I'm the executive director and I'm also a volunteer driver, and I want to keep it this way because everything that we're doing is to make sure that food insecure families are benefiting. And it's important for me to see the impact that we're making in the community. When I was a kid growing up in Tehran, and this is something that I've forgotten, a few years ago, my mom, before she passed, she reminded me that when I was a little boy in Tehran, when we were walking in the sidewalk, if I'd see somebody not in good shape on the side of the sidewalk, I'd stop and I'd ask my parents to give me some spare change to give it to the person. And on the odd occasions that they didn't have money handy, I start crying. I would refuse to continue walking. So that sense of concern for the well-being of other human beings has really stayed with me, and this is the driving force behind Food Deliver.
2: Salam,
3: yeah, thank you so much.
1: Very, very good. Thank you so much.
3: Beef korma.
1: Yep.
3: Rice, salad, hot sauce, and drumsticks.
1: Delicious, delicious. Thank you.
3: Yeah, hopefully they will enjoy. Hi, my name is Qais Azimi. I'm the owner of Rumi Restaurant, Afghan Barbecue in Orleans, Ottawa.
4: Why did you want to be part of this program?
3: Well, we experienced the same thing that the people that we are helping today are experiencing. 10 years ago, when I come here with my family, with four kids from Afghanistan, we had empty-handed. We start everything from zero. The community, the society was so supportive. We got so much from Canada and Canadian that we feel responsible now to return back to the community. And we think it's the beauty of being Canadian, to support each other, to be united, and to help those that they are in need now. So when we see something that we feel that it's more than what we need, we prepare it and we call the program, and they are very on time and they help us to deliver what we wanted to deliver to the people in need. I feel like I'm returning back to the community a little bit of what I got when I come first here.
1: So we're off to deliver the food now. There is another group of volunteers that are currently helping refugees arriving to Canada from war zones, including in Palestine. And through them, this family was referred to us. Right now, we're supporting 10 families, and we have 31 families on wait list. 10 families is about over 100 individuals that are receiving nutritious food on a regular basis. Priority for me is not to increase the number of families just for the sake of having larger numbers to essentially show potential funders. What's important is to be able to provide meaningful support to the families that we are caring for. Because the whole idea of this Food Delivers initiative is not to become a long-term dependency for the families. It's just, you know, to help these newcomer families facing food insecurity in the initial months and maybe a year, to provide them enough support as they're seeking to improve their language skills, as they're looking for more stable positions. And then once that happens, then they're off the program and we'll welcome other families to the program. And, you know, the beauty of this program is that the food we just picked up is only about 7 minutes away from the family that's going to enjoy it. So we're not picking up food, for example, from East End and delivering it all the way to the West End. This is right within the local neighborhood. So it's a beautiful model because a family-owned business is helping another family that is temporarily facing food security. Time to deliver the food. Assalamu alaikum, Mr. Tawar. How are you, brother?
2: Alhamdulillah, thanks. Yeah. Shukran kateer, shukran.
1: Yeah, thank you so much.
2: Thank you.
1: Thank you.
2: I appreciate it, thank you.
1: You're most welcome.
2: My name is Tariq Alafranji. Here I'm a newcomer, and I'm very thankful for Mr. Ali and for his organization that he's helping us as a newcomers for bringing the food and the groceries to our homes with a very high privacy without anybody notice. I'm here like as a newcomer. It's hard for us to find a job. We have to pay our bills. So that's why I choose to work as an Uber driver. So I'm doing like at least daily basis, 12 hours of working. It's not easy. I have 3 kids. It's 12 and 11 and 2 years. And it's not that only. I have also my parents. They are living with me. Yeah.
4: And so what does it mean for you to have Ali come and bring you the food from a local restaurant just down the road?
2: It means a lot for us. I can't even, how can I thank him? It's not enough to thank him because we couldn't offer that. Yeah.
4: Thank you so much for sharing your story with me. I appreciate it. I wish you all the best. Thank you.
2: Thank you so much. I appreciate it. Thank you.
1: Mr. Tarek, thank you so much, brother. Thank you.
2: Thank you.
1: Your family. You are my family, okay?
2: Thank you so much. Yeah.
1: I'll do everything I can until you're on your feet, same as you were in Gaza.
2: Thank you.
1: Yeah. Yeah. You're part of the family.
2: Thank you so much.
1: Part of the food deliver family. My pleasure, brother. I get to know these people, I get to know their backgrounds, and so I know how much comfort they had back home, and now they're starting everything fresh, but they're my age, middle age, in a totally new space, totally new environment. So it's very, very tough. The feeling of supporting families in different communities in Ottawa is just indescribable.
0: Ali Shaker is the executive director and a driver for Food Deliver. Thanks so much to Giacomo Panico, host of In Town and Out in Ottawa.

0: Maps are central to pretty much everything that happens in our daily lives, more so now than ever in this age of global communication and navigation. Maps are on our phones, on our computers, in our cars, whether we're aware of them or not. But paper maps are also still vitally important, and a truly good map still involves the creative abilities of a human map maker, like Jeff Clark. The cartographer and owner of Clark Geomatics has won many awards for his maps over the years, and his latest was first place in an international design competition. He won for his detailed map of Vancouver Island. Well, here's Jeff Clark in conversation with Gregor Craigie, host of On the Island.
1: Congratulations on this award. Not your first, but still congratulations.
2: Yeah, no, thank you very much. Yeah, they're meaningful.
1: And this CAGIS map design competition is an international contest. You won first place in the reference category. Why do you think it resonated with the judges?
2: I think mostly because of the way that I present and structure the information. The terms I use, especially, I mean, in the title, it's called the Essential Geography of Vancouver Island. So what I'm doing is organizing information that makes it easier for people to read and understand it while still providing a good level of information. You know, the information density is there to correspond with the visual appeal of the map. So I think people just, they get that. They look at it, and then they draw in a little closer, and they get a better understanding of the landscape.
1: I was just doing that earlier this morning when I learned we were going to talk to you, because we have that map on our wall here in the newsroom, and I know what you mean. I was being drawn in as I did that. I don't know if I'd fully appreciated before thinking about this and looking at it, Jeff, how much how much goes into it from your part as the map maker. Can you talk a bit more about that? I mean, how many decisions, how many hours went into this particular map?
2: Well, that would be great if I actually tabulated all those hours, but I think I'm too scared to do that.
1: Oh, yeah.
2: Yeah, so no, lots. I mean, just as an estimate, it's several hundred hours probably. Lots of research behind the information on there. There's multiple layers, so, you know, you're talking 50, 60 layers of information, different types of information that come together to form, you know, the image that you're seeing here in the end. So I'm using several different softwares and modeling ways to look at the terrain, for instance, to make it easier for you to understand where the sun's coming from, and some shadows to give you relief.
1: Mm-hmm.
2: All these things come together into what you're looking at. So it becomes, I guess the term would be geographically expressive.
1: Geographically expressive, and you make some great choices on things that are interesting too. Ecological reserves, or significant trees, or even the old ENN railway land grant, which I'd never seen on a map before. How much decision making goes on about what you'll put in and what you'll leave out?
2: Yeah, that's the black magic, Gregor. The the part of this is the idea that you're trying to not show everything. So the essential part of the geography emphasizes it prioritizes features that tell the story about a place. So we're talking the terrain, the coastlines, rivers, transportation, settlements, and the connections between them. So the goal in the decision making is not just to display the geography, but to create a visual hierarchy so that your brain understands what it needs to look at first and what it needs to look at second, and then get an understanding between that connection. So what I'm trying to do is define the landscape rather than simply describe it. So accurate placement of all the labels to make the information flow so that you can read it. Now you can see that in the Salish Sea area, the Georgia Strait, you can see that the text kind of curves a little bit,
1: mm-hmm.
2: whereas mountain peaks are, you know, they're formally a dot with a bit of the name and then the elevation, for instance. So there's different ways, there's different colors. How does the color react with the background, et cetera, et cetera. So you probably don't have time for a full cartography session here, but that's the gist of it anyway.
1: And from your perspective, Jeff, how does the map reading experience change if we're holding a physical map as opposed to pulling one up on our phones and zooming in and out and you know, going hither and yon on the smartphone?
2: Yeah, so that's a good question, because I think in this sense, the larger format map that you have, I mean, would you put a nail through your iPhone and hang it on your wall? Probably not. But so what I'm going for here is that the digital format scale and context of a map is kind of missing on a digital phone. It's meant for navigation.
3: Yeah.
2: Right? You're meant to go from turn by turn and to figure out where you have to go. You're not really paying attention to where you were and where you're going. You're just turn left, turn right. Whereas, a physical map, it makes the geography understandable. It helps people plan, helps you navigate as well, because you can see where you're from, where you're going to. It helps you tell stories about places, and it helps you connect to landscape. But they also preserve knowledge, right? So they're talking about, they record the geography that records the names and patterns of a region at the time. And so it's a lasting reference, whereas your Google is updated every 10 minutes. So there's the big difference.
1: Yeah, no kidding. And how important do you think it is to have actual humans looking at your maps rather than, say, AI bots?
2: Well, AI bots have already looked at my map.
1: Yeah, I'm sure they have.
2: Yeah, so you could say create a map of Vancouver Island and you'll be surprised at what you get. So why is it important, you're asking? It's because we make the decisions for ourselves. I think we have an understanding of the region. AI doesn't have an understanding of the region. It's just looking at data. Whereas you look at data, you process it, you understand it, and you make a decision based on that. And you can interpret the relationship between text, colors, the landscape, and you just have an innate pattern recognition ability that AI doesn't have, and I'll put a caveat here, yet. So I think in that sense, maps for us are a natural and powerful tool for making the world understandable and shareable.
1: Well, I understand you're working on one of the Gulf Islands next. I'll look forward to spending some time with that one. But in the meantime, congratulations again on this award, and thanks for joining us on CBC Radio, Jeff. Good to have you with us.
2: You bet, and thanks for the time.
0: Maps that are geographically expressive. I love it. Now, Jeff Clark is a map maker and owner of Clark Geomatics. He just won an international design competition for a map of Vancouver Island, and one of the many awards that he has won for his map-making brilliance. He was in conversation with Gregor Craigie, host of On the Island in Victoria.

0: Toxic drug overdoses leave thousands of families across the country grappling with loss. Detective Brad Rayom in North Bay, Ontario, knows this only too well. He leads the street crime investigations team for the police, and he also has a personal family connection to addiction and overdose. Brad took the CBC's Faith Greco for a drive around North Bay and shared his story. Here's part of her documentary, What Addiction Leaves Behind.
1: Right now, I'm in an undercover police car. Detective Brad Rayom is taking me on a drive around North Bay to tell me about why he became a police officer in the first place. But there's someone he wants me to meet first.
2: Ready?
3: Okay. And where are we?
1: Our first stop is the city-run long-term care home. Medical equipment is beeping and a fire drill is in progress as we enter the home. We walk through a series of hallways until Brad stops at one door. The sign reads, Darcy Rayom.
2: You remember me? You don't remember me? You better, I'm your son. This is Faith. This is a friend of mine, Faith. You don't remember me? Think hard. Brad, your son. I was just here yesterday, Dad.
1: Brad hands his father a crossword scratch ticket. While his dad steadies it, Brad explains why we're here.
2: We're going to talk about Perry today. Do you remember him?
4: Yeah.
2: Who is it?
4: My son.
2: Okay.
4: Do you know where he's at?
2: Yeah. Do you?
4: Not really.
2: No?
4: He's in jail.
2: No. No, he died.
4: He's what?
2: He died in 2006, Dad, a long time ago.
4: He died?
2: Yeah, remember we dumped his ashes in front of the lake. We dumped his ashes out in the lake. Remember that?
4: Yeah.
2: But we're still thinking of him, right? We're still talking about him, so.
4: And he is surely dead.
2: He is surely dead.
1: Brad's father has dementia, and he doesn't remember that his son's skull was found on the side of a highway almost 20 years ago, and he didn't believe what the police were saying back then. To understand why Perry's death never fully settled in, you have to go back to the 1970s when the boys were growing up in Tomogamy. Even as a child, Brad noticed something was wrong with his older brother Perry.
5: 8 years old was when I caught him behind our house, and he was sniffing gasoline from one of the four-wheelers in the back. And that's when I'm like, whoa, things are out of hand, right? They're out of control for us right now.
1: Perry lived with addiction for the rest of his life. He had stolen everything his dad owned at one point or another. Some family members pulled away. They were afraid, but Perry's dad did not. When he was laid off from the mine in Tomogamy, his pension went towards putting his son through rehab. The money eventually ran out, but the hope did not. Perry was the reason Brad decided to become a police officer in 2003. Not to arrest him, not to chase him, but to understand him.
5: And I've never told this to anybody, but the one conversation I'll never forget with him, and I was young, I was in my teens, like 18, 19, 20 kind of thing. And I said, why is it that you can't stop? And he said, I have no idea. He says, why is it that other people could experiment with drugs and not end up like me?
1: In 2006, Perry had just been released from jail and planned to return home. He wanted to go into another drug treatment program, but he

0: A DNA test later proved that it was him. During the court process, Brad learned that his brother had overdosed on morphine in a home in Haileybury. And the people he was with at the time weren't able to resuscitate him.
1: They panicked and they didn't know what to do with him, so they brought him into the backyard and he decomposed in the backyard.
0: That's right. Perry's body was left in the backyard for years. Through an undercover OPP investigation, Brad learned that the person who owned the home started to take his brother's skull around to show people and brag that he had killed a person. He was actually on the way to show his friends Perry's skull when he saw a police officer doing a speed check. He panicked and threw the skull out the window. That's how it was discovered. Brad says his father refused to accept that Perry was dead and he turned to alcohol. Over time, dementia set in. Brad believes the years of stress and grief played a role.
1: But this is what's left with addiction, right? You have family.
0: And as we leave his dad's long-term care home, Brad tells me something I didn't expect. That he's happy his dad has dementia.
1: With the blessing of dementia, I know that's so uncommon to hear that, you know, we're blessed with dementia, but we are. My dad actually forgot he was an alcoholic and stopped drinking. So, but the diagnosis for my dad was dementia and what's called failure to cope, which means that you give up. And he gave up. There was nothing that would keep him going. He could win the lottery and it would mean nothing for him. Put it this way, I moved up to be with him and I lived beside him for 15 years taking care of him. And he's never spent 5 minutes with my children. So he has two grandchildren. He's got two grandchildren that he literally hasn't spent 5 minutes with. Not because he doesn't love them. It's just he didn't know what to do.
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0: I'm Gloria Makarenko in Vancouver, and this is a repeat episode of The Story From Here with highlights from our past broadcast year. We'll be right back.
1: It's 3:30 Pacific time, 4:30 in the Mountain Time Zone. It's 31 degrees and hazy in Kelowna, mostly cloudy and 27 in Kamloops, where a yellow air quality warning is in effect right now due to wildfire smoke. 20 and mostly cloudy in Prince George, and in Prince Rupert, it's 13 degrees with a light rain. This is CBC Radio 1. Good afternoon. I'm Dana Kelly with some of the day's news headlines. Fire crews say wind has made fighting the new Gushan Creek fire difficult. The blaze broke out yesterday afternoon. It's burning near Logan Lake, and there are evacuation alerts in place for dozens of properties. Local municipal crews have been brought in to help crews from the BC Wildfire Service fight that fire. Meantime, BC Hydro says crews are now working to restore power to wildfire-affected communities in the Fraser Canyon and Cariboo regions. Hundreds of power poles have been destroyed by the Big Bar Wildfire Complex near Clinton. Hydro says it could take about 2 weeks to restore electricity to the Clinton area. And search and rescue teams from the Kootenay and Okanagan regions are looking for a missing paramedic from Ontario. Police say 28-year-old Kayla Boisvert went missing while at Shambhala Music Festival in Salmo. She was last heard from Monday morning. Her family says she's an experienced festival goer, and it's highly unusual for her not to stay in touch. Radio West is up at the top of the clock after the news. 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
0: Welcome back to The Story From Here. I'm Gloria Makarenko, and I hope you're enjoying today's program. This half hour, you'll hear a repeat of part of the program that aired in January. Coming up, beer and braids. But first, Morgan Lehman grew up on a cattle ranch near Rostern, Saskatchewan. Her younger brother, Josh, loved to rope, and he competed in team roping events. 3 years ago, when Morgan was only 22, Josh died by suicide. Morgan has since set up an annual competition in her brother's memory at the KCRA Rodeo in Rostern. And she has become an advocate for mental health and suicide prevention in the Canadian rodeo world.

0: as part of a broader conversation on mental health in agriculture, she spoke to Blue Sky host Leisha Grabinski. The interview began with Morgan describing her brother Josh.
1: Well, we kind of describe him as larger than life, both in physical and just presence and friendship. He was 6'5", really big guy. And everybody says he gave the best hugs. He wasn't scared to hug his friends. And so he went to Lakeland College and competed on the Lakeland Rodeo team. And when he was there, it didn't matter if he was just a team roper. He'd help at the rough stock event practice, and he'd help at the barrel practice. And he just was a super solid friend to everyone.
2: As I'm listening to you talk about him, Morgan, I can picture this big smile on your face. Did you know that he was struggling, though, with his mental health?
1: I actually feel kind of lucky that I did, that he did trust me enough to talk about it. And so we'd had some conversations probably about starting 2 years before we lost him. And so we were just talking, and I was like, man, it sounds like you're not okay. And he's like, I'm really not. And then he lost a friend to suicide. And I think that kind of triggered something and really caused him to spiral a little bit. Quite often in suicides, we see it kind of like an epidemic, where if you know someone that died by suicide, it's more common that that might happen. And so we had kind of had a lot of conversations, and he explained like maybe why he wasn't planning to follow through. And I was like, I don't know how to help. I don't know where to go. And so trying to convince him that talking to someone, but he didn't necessarily want to reach out to someone and talk about it, because that wasn't the tough thing to do. And he wanted nothing more than to be tough.
2: How did your family respond and deal in the wake of his death?
1: Well, for us, I really felt like the outpouring of community support was amazing. It was so good. And I had friends, I was in university at the time, and I had friends, like I obviously went home. I'm only an hour out of Saskatoon. And so I went home with my family the day that it happened. And I had friends driving out to drop off lasagnas. And man, it was phenomenal. The funeral was huge. It overflowed the church that we couldn't have it in my church. We had to have it in a different church. And people came from all over, and not just friends that knew Josh, but friends that really wanted to support me. I had friends drive from 11 hours away to come to the funeral.
2: And since then, you've worked really hard to raise awareness so that people who might be in a situation like Josh feel like they can speak up and ask for help, right?
1: Absolutely. Our memorial roping jackpot first just originally started as a way to remember Josh and to have people come together in his memory. And that same year that it started, the week before the jackpot, I actually traveled with some friends down to Cheyenne Frontier Days in Wyoming and attended their rodeo. And they had lots of people there were wearing yellow feathers in their hats. And I was kind of thinking about why that might be. I didn't really know what that was a sign for. And so during the rodeo performance, when the pickup men rode into the arena, they made this announcement about their campaign called Everybody Needs a Pickup Man. And I obviously, the loss of Josh was pretty fresh at that time. I was really taken aback that this was something that people were talking about on this level. And it was because Cheyenne Frontier Days had lost a board member to suicide. And so this campaign, it was personal for them there. And I thought, why not? So it didn't happen at our first rodeo, at our first jackpot that year, but I'd kind of been talking with Merle and had been connected to her through university. And the first year we chose to take the money we'd raised from the event and donate it to the Doomer Agriculture Foundation. And then in the second year, I was talking to Merle and said, would this kind of be possible? Do you think it's a good idea to make this part of our annual event? And she was so supportive in helping me get it started. And so bringing that Everybody Needs a Pickup Man campaign The idea behind it is that rodeo athletes, when they reach out for the help of that pickup man, they're not seen as weak or less of an athlete. And we want everyone to take that example into their own lives. And so I brought some yellow feathers for our event, and it really, it snowballed from there. And the support has been overwhelming.
2: Merle, have you seen yellow feathers in surprising places?
3: It is definitely a campaign that I believe is taking off. I had the opportunity to bring Morgan on our new podcast series, Hey, Are We Okay? And it's a podcast where communities can come for ideas and inspiration about what you can do at the community level. So something like the Yellow Feather campaign was a perfect fit. And we reached out to Cheyenne Frontier Days, and we talked to Morgan and did a podcast episode. It's one of our most popular in our first season, because we really see the idea taking off, that idea of signaling to one another that we are a safe person to have this conversation with. We will be there to support you. And you know, making sure that regular people are also part of the conversation. Nothing but applause for Morgan.
2: And Morgan, you're even seeing high school students on the rodeo circuit talking about mental health now too?
1: Yeah, it was great. Josh was really passionate about the young people. In fact, last week I found a card in his room, and it said, we're going to miss you when you go to college. Please come home soon. And I was really touched by that card. It was from a young cowboy in the community who was really fond of Josh, and Josh was really fond of him. And so part of our memorial roping, we have a youth jackpot, and we really want to focus on young people in agriculture. And so with those little young cowboys, they really wanted to wear the yellow feathers. They were all over it. And so they actually wore their yellow feathers to the national finals for high school rodeo, and got a lot of comments there. And their mom, specifically of this family, thought that, hey, isn't this a great age to start talking about mental health and supporting your friends? And especially at the high school level, to start these conversations, it can only get better.
0: That was Morgan Lehman. She lost her brother Josh to suicide 3 years ago. And since then, she's become an advocate for mental health and suicide prevention in the rodeo world. We also heard Merle Massey with the Do More Agriculture Foundation. They were part of CBC Saskatoon's Blue Sky series on mental health in agriculture. And if you're struggling, or maybe you know someone who's struggling, there is a national farm crisis line where you can reach someone 24 hours a day. I'm going to give that number, and I'll repeat it. The number is 1-800-667-4442. Once again, 1-800-667-4442. Chickens aren't exactly the most celebrated of creatures, but last week on CBC's Atlantic Voice, they took center stage. Fliss McGregor followed a few Nova Scotian breeders from their farms all the way to the biggest purebred poultry show in Canada. And it takes a lot of work to pamper their poultry for the spotlight. Here's a little snippet of the effort to make a humble bird beautiful.
4: In this bucket, there's sunlight soap and warm water. This bucket, a dog shampoo and warm water. In this bucket, plain white vinegar and water.
5: Introducing Merle Watson.
4: This is how I wash chickens.
5: We're at his hobby farm in Shubenacadie East, Nova Scotia. Merle has just lined up three white buckets on the grass. It's a sunny and warm fall day. In his left hand, he holds a small chicken with black feathers.
4: Soak them in the water and keep their head out of the water because they don't like to drink water. Not this way.
5: With his right hand, he strokes the chicken gently to get the soapy water over the bird's back and wings.
4: Always go with the feathers. Don't go against them.
5: He carefully dips the bird in and out of the bucket, and he makes sure that the chicken's head is always out of the water.
4: Plus, get any dirt that's on their feet and legs, so we scrub them.
5: He takes a tiny brush from his pocket and scrubs the chicken's legs and in between its toes.
4: This is a part where you get wet.
5: Merle isn't washing this chicken just for fun.
4: Most people think chickens are kind of foolish by the way their reaction to what do you do for a hobby. I guess I really don't care because I do what I do.
5: He's one of a handful of Nova Scotians dedicated to breeding and showing purebred poultry.
4: These birds were all made at the turn of the century, slightly after or slightly before. But they were birds that people had on their farms. They relied on them for meat and eggs. So now the factory chickens have taken over, and that's what's kind of killed their usefulness. Layers lay an egg every day. Our birds can't compete with that. Meat birds, they grow as much in 6 to 8 weeks as my birds grow in 8 months. They can't compete with that. So therefore, they're not as popular anymore.
5: Merle specializes in Wyandotte chickens, large and bantam. He also keeps some Columbian Plymouth Red Rock bantams to use in his breeding program and Rhode Island Red bantams, and he keeps those just because he wants to know more about that breed. He's also a poultry judge, and it's good for him to know about as many breeds as possible.
4: Some chickens were relied on strictly for eggs. That's what they were made for, like a leghorn, and everybody knows a leghorn. Cornish chicken was bred for meat. The Jersey Giants were bred for meat.
5: Each breed of purebred poultry has distinctive traits derived from the bird's specific genetics. If these breeds fail to survive, that genetic pattern and breed diversity will be lost.
4: We breed them for the beauty of the feather for the biggest part and try to keep them going because somewhere down the road, those genetics are going to be needed to make other breeds of chickens. The eyes, full round and prominent. Wattles, moderately long, nice round at lower edges, uniform, fine in texture.
5: Merle is describing the male Wyandotte chicken.
4: Earlobes, oblong, well defined, hanging about one third the length of the wattles and smooth.
5: He's reading from a thick book. It's published each year by the American Poultry Association, the APA.
4: Head, short round, crown broad.
5: In painstaking detail, this book describes every feature of each recognized poultry breed in North America.
4: Saddle broad, full rising with a concave sweep to the tail. Saddle feathers abundant.
5: The APA formed more than 150 years ago. And the book, The American Standard of Perfection, remains today the Bible for poultry breeders in the U.S. and Canada.
4: We follow this to get the proper type and proper color for our chickens.
5: Breeding purebred poultry takes dedication. It also takes patience and hard work. And because the perfect chicken, duck, goose, or turkey is an ideal and something that can't actually be achieved, it takes a certain kind of person who thrives on challenge and isn't too fazed by frustration.
0: A fascinating glimpse into the world of poultry breeding. That was CBC Halifax producer Fliss McGregor. If you'd like to hear her whole documentary, you can search CBC Atlantic Voice.

0: Being a dad can involve a lot of jobs, but when it comes to styling their daughter's hair, many dads just aren't sure where to start. So on a Thursday night in early April, some dads got together at Three's Co. Snack Bar for Ottawa's first ever Braids and Beers event. Giacomo Panico, host of In Town and Out, takes us there.
1: Grab your spots, guys. Anywhere with a mannequin, bar, middle, or on the left side, you'll see it.
2: Alex, she always wants the Elsa braids.
3: Yeah, those look right. Yeah.
4: So we have some spray conditioner. We have a nice comb with a kind of a pick at the end, it looks like. There's a bandana, a scrunchie, and a nice detangling hairbrush.
5: What's your name?
4: Arthur. So my daughter's expecting that I'll be able to do her hair now in the mornings. So far it's been, hey, I'll do your hair. And she says, I'll wait for mommy. I'm looking to turn that around.
5: Good luck.
4: Thank you.
5: Hi, what's your name?
6: My name's Tyler. So definitely looking forward to learning a little bit more because, you know, pulling out the vacuum and sucking the hair back to throw in a ponytail is about all I got so far. So,
5: have you actually done that?
6: No, not actually. But I have seen it online and I've thought about it once or twice. But yeah, my skills are definitely in need of a class like this. I think this will be a very fun evening.
5: How about yourself?
7: I don't know. I'm a bit nervous. I'm going to do my best.
5: What style are you going for, do you figure?
7: So my daughter wanted to do the Khaleesi Queen of Dragons. So it's like the three braids in one. We'll see how it goes.
5: So she knows she's put in a request already.
7: She did. Yeah, I might have to work up to that one.
5: Welcome to the first ever Braids and Beers Ottawa. Really glad to have you guys here.
8: Hi, my name's Chris Hughes. I'm the organizer of Braids and Beers Ottawa. We've got 30 dads here sitting around a bunch of tables learning to do braids on mannequin heads. A whole bunch of floating heads here. I saw originally a post on social media somewhere in the UK. They were doing an event called Pints and Ponytails. And then it resurfaced again in the local dads group where somebody posted a picture and a bunch of dads really expressed a lot of interest and thought it was a really cool idea. Nobody organized anything. It came up again. I said, okay, well, I'll do something about it. And just went into action.
5: You've got a daughter yourself? Or
8: I have twin daughters, yeah. They're going to be 5 in July. So it can be a struggle for sure when you're, you know, pressed for time, trying to get out the door. You know, do the easiest little messy ponytail, or my go-to is sometimes a headband. But often my girls want something more than that. You know, yesterday was dress-up day at school, and they're wearing their princess costumes, and they wanted braids. So I fumbled through a braid, but hopefully after this I won't have to fumble through it anymore. That's a huge thing for dads to be able to have the confidence to, you know, take on that role for their daughters, to be like, hey, I got this. You want a French braid? I can do that, no problem. Also that the building connection with their daughter in that way. You know, quiet time before bed, after bath, brushing through their hair, and like I said, before school, and be able to show up for those pivotal moments where they want something special. It's an awesome turnout. I'm so glad that all you dads are here to show up for your daughters like this. It's really cool. Just wanted to introduce Kaylee. Kaylee's from Wild and Free Salon in Orleans, and her and a bunch of her stylists came out to help us out tonight.
9: So most of the knots that you'll find are going to be up here at the top. And that's just because she probably moved like 174 times during the night, and it creates matting tangles. So you're going to start from the bottom, because when you do this, you're pushing the knot, you're making it bigger, and it hurts, Dad. We don't like that. So from the bottom.
5: Well, that, sir, is a fine-looking braid.
10: I do think, actually, it looks a lot better than my first braid, which was an atrocious mess.
5: I'm going to agree. It's still there. What's your name?
10: Doug.
5: So, Doug, tell me about why you wanted to come here today.
10: It was important to me to be able to do these things for my daughter. I mean, she's 10 now. She is starting to get into the period of her life where things like hair are a little bit more important. And unfortunately, her mother died a few years ago. And so, you know, I mean, I'm the mom and the dad. So I want to be able to make sure that I can do the things that her mom, who loved her deeply, would have done.
5: Doug, I am sorry for your loss. Thank you for sharing that with me.
3: Does your daughter know you're here tonight doing this?
10: She does. I think that she's happy that I'm here. It's funny because a few weeks ago I was at her grandmother's house and I was talking about trying to learn how to braid her hair. And then literally like 2 days later, my friend texted me the poster and I was like, beards and braids. Well, those two things are great for dad. You know, we get to come out, we get to have some beers, we get to hang out with our friends and learn how to help our daughters.
3: She's going to love this. I know she will. That is a beautiful.
10: So
3: you've been doing it the whole time you've been talking. It's beautiful, Doug. Thank you so much.
10: Thank you.
11: And then now it's like this, right?
2: So you put the one over the top, through the middle, and one underneath?
11: Yeah. And then you go on the right side, and you put that over the middle now.
2: You make it look so easy.
11: Kind of like this.
2: Oh, I'm sitting next to the hair whisperer.
3: Charles, that's you. How do you know so much about this?
11: Well, I have two daughters, and sometimes they get upset that I can't do it, so I've been, like, going on TikTok and, like, watching a couple videos here and there.
3: So you won't mind, Charles, if we call over for an inspection, will you?
11: Yeah, you know what? Let's hold off on that one.
12: So you don't want to have too much tension, or you won't be able to move it. There you go.
11: Oh,
12: see? There you go. So let
11: that.
12: The hair glide. Like, it's okay to open it.
3: Did you just have, like, an Eureka moment?
11: I think so, yeah.
3: What is it you're making?
11: I'm trying to learn invertebrade.
12: Invertebrade, yeah.
3: Invertebrade or braid?
12: Inverted braid.
11: I heard it wrong then.
3: So did I.
11: Inverted braid.
12: So it's basically a different technique of a braid. Instead of going overlapping the braid, you're going underneath. And it just gives it a little bit more of a fun vibe for the kids.
11: It makes it look a lot cleaner, and apparently that's what the Demon Hunters.
12: We're all here to learn the Demon Hunter hairstyle.
3: Marty, what does it mean for you to have this opportunity here?
11: Oh, it's just I brush my daughter's hair almost every morning, or I try to. It's like part of our morning routine. It's one of the jobs I do. And she loves having fun hair. It's usually long and loose, but occasionally she asks for, like, braids, which I can do. But then sometimes she's like, I want hair like that, and it's a French braid. I'm like, I have no idea. She always says it looks great, but I'm like, it looks garbage. So I would love for her to go to school and have it look proper. She actually asked me today, is today the day that you're learning how to do braids? And I said, yes. And she said, and she was really excited. So I think she might be asking for a new hairdo tomorrow morning.
13: Get rid of that knot, and then you can put this back down and brush over it again, and it'll help get rid of all the tangles and knots.
14: It is a challenge. There's hair everywhere, man. I keep on asking for scissors, but they say no.
0: Some of the participants and instructors at the first Braids and Beers Ottawa event, which was held earlier this month at the Three's Co. Snack Bar in the Glebe. It was organized by Chris Hughes with hairstyling guidance from Kaylee Strohs and her crew from Wild and Free Hair Boutique in Orleans. Thanks so much to Giacomo Panico, host of In Town and Out in Ottawa.

0: Kelowna General Hospital is likely a little cleaner after the BC healthcare system's top smellers went on patrol for bacteria. The four-legged super-smelling team is called Canines for Care. The dogs and their handlers paid a visit to the hospital earlier this month. Their mission? To sniff out a potentially deadly bacteria called C. difficile. CBC Charlotte Grew joined them.
1: Sneeze. No, sneeze. Sneeze. Where's your sneeze? Yeah. Where's your sneeze? Yeah. Lala Aksu, and I'm the manager of the canine unit, and then I handle the dogs and training as well. We have five dogs on board. They are all specialist dogs, how we call them. They all look for one bacteria only. It's called C. difficile. It's a bacteria that can make you very sick if you're immune compromised or on cancer medication or antibiotics, all the way to fatal, basically to death. And what these dogs do is they show us where the reservoirs are so that we can clean them up in the environment so that we can keep the spread as minimal as possible. Our dogs do go through a rigorous program in order to do this job. They have to show us their proficiency, their sensitivity and specificity has to be above 95. And then we get tested as a team as well, how well we gel with the dog as well. So we chose the Spaniel. We have Cocker Spaniels and we have Springer Spaniels, and then one Labrador Retriever. We prefer our Spaniels because A, people love them. They have their floppy ears. They're very highly sociable with people, and they're pretty sturdy in the environments as well. But then also on the other hand, they're excellent searchers. We have our dogs all come from a hunting breeding kennel out in Utah and Vancouver Island, where our dogs were bred just for the purpose of hunting. So their search urge is so preserved, and they just really bring this to the table here compared to our other dogs maybe perhaps. And so what we do is we just skim those hallways, and they let us know. And usually it's high touch points. Like if you think of an elevator button that people touch all the time, these are areas that the dogs would identify probably most likely. Or sometimes we have objects that are not looked at as well in the way of that they're not being cleaned on a regular basis just because we don't think of it. Why we use the dog is the dog can screen a unit in about 15 minutes if it's an average size unit. And if we would go around and swap everything, we would swap that particular object, bring it back to the laboratory, grow it for 2 weeks to see if something is on there. So really we have a 2 week delay. So now the dog can tell us within 15 minutes, we need to clean this, this, and this, and we are good to go. And we use the dog more as a prevention tool than like after the fact, so that we are good to go basically before. If hospitals would be open for it, we would love to expand our program and do have it across Canada, basically. We have been out to Ontario as well a couple of times, so we do see ourselves to go anywhere who invites us.
0: The Canines for Care scent detection dogs toured several hospitals in BC's interior. Thanks so much to Radio Canada's Charlotte Grew for tagging along. And that's our show for this week. This was an encore episode of The Story From Here with highlights from shows that aired earlier this year. Remember, you can listen back to the show anytime at The Story From Here on CBC Listen. Today's show and all of our previous episodes are posted there. The Story From Here is produced by Ann Penman. I'm Gloria Makarenko in Vancouver. Thanks so much for listening.
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3: Feel that? 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From coast to coast, Canada's first professional women's soccer league is bringing the heat. 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
4: Coming up today on Radio West, we head to Logan Lake and find out the latest on a fire that sprang up unnervingly close to town. Plus, in search of water, a forestry seedling nursery in the North Okanagan says it's dangerously close to having all of its water turned off. We'll bring you the latest.
5: From CBC News, The World This Hour, I'm Gina Louise Phillips. FIFA leadership is facing a swift backlash to its controversial proposal. President Gianni Infantino unveiled the plan yesterday, which would open international soccer to partial private ownership.
6: It is simply a choice for our members.
5: Now, dozens of soccer associations say the choice is clear. Europe's UEFA voted to boycott all FIFA events for as long as the proposal remains alive. And that includes the World Cup. It is accusing FIFA of trying to coerce leagues into agreement. CONCACAF, the governing body that includes Canada, says its 41 member associations also reject the deal. To Winnipeg now. Members of the Rama Islamic Center are rattled after what they call a disturbing attack. The National Council of Canadian Muslims says security video shows two people hitting the walls of the building and that bullet holes were found. The council's Stephen Zhou says the community is grappling with it.
7: They have a tough time wrapping their head around this kind of incident. You hear about things that happen in some other city or whatever as an abstract problem. But I think everyone's very shaken that this thing's kind of hitting home in a very close way. And they just had no idea that something like this would happen.
5: Winnipeg police say its hate crime coordinators are investigating, but would not confirm gunshots had been fired. Spain is sending the military to its North Africa enclave of Ceuta. Local officials asked for reinforcements after thousands of migrants from Morocco surged across the border. Crowds of mostly young men swam for hours from Morocco's side using inflatable inner tubes and other flotation devices. They then scaled the border fence after overwhelming the border guards.
8: It was very tough. The police officers tried to stop us, but our will and our determination, we could came here.
5: At least 9 migrants died in the attempt. Local officials say the border has totally collapsed and they call it, quote, absolute chaos. This is the largest surge across the border in years. The enclave is used as an entry point into the European Union by migrants from Africa. First Nations in northwestern Ontario are pressing their case for a public inquiry. They want answers about what they call the Ford government's, quote, catastrophic response to this summer's wildfires. More than 120 fires continue to burn in the region, with only 5 deemed under control. Philip Lee Shannock has more on this.
9: At this point, the government should be crunching numbers.
10: Chief Merle Loon of the Mishki Gugamong First Nation says the province was warned it was underprepared for this year's wildfire season.
9: We are now living the consequences of government policy changes, cutbacks.
10: More than 2,000 people remain under evacuation orders. Many say they didn't get enough warning or help fleeing to safety. But Minister of Natural Resources Mike Harris says emergency plans did work.
11: We have no loss of life. We've been able to evacuate people that have needed to be evacuated. So I do understand that obviously there's quite a bit of frustration.
10: He denies any funding cuts, adding the province's firefighting budget for this year is $150 million, but that's a baseline and it usually spends about double that. He also said there'll be a review of the province's wildfire response, but would not commit to making it public. Philip Lishanok, CBC News, Toronto.
5: France has given more than 80,000 people the all-clear to return home after a wildfire. The inferno in southwestern France has burned an area 4 times the size of Paris, and there are now signs it's getting under control.
12: Le titre, une légère amélioration, ne veut pas dire qu'on baisse la garde, loin de là.
5: French Interior Minister Laurent Nunez warns people cannot let their guard down. Wildfires are also spreading across Europe. And that is The World This Hour. For CBC News, I'm Gina Louise Phillips.
4: Hi, I'm Sarah Penton in Kelowna. You're listening to CBC Radio 1, and this is Radio West. Coming up on the Thursday edition of this program, we'll bring you the latest on a fire that flared up near Logan Lake, forcing evacuation alerts and memories of 5 years ago when a fire raged right to the town's doorstep before crews were able to fight it off. We'll check in with the fire chief first up this hour. Also, the clock is ticking for Canada's second largest airline and its flight attendants to make a deal before the strike. We'll bring you what is going on in that situation, and plus also more on the drought situation in various parts of the province. Lots to get to on the program. First, though, we'll head to our Vancouver newsroom for some of the day's news headlines at 4:05 Pacific, 5:05 in the Mountain Time Zone. Here is Robert Zimmerman.
13: Sarah, BC Hydro says hundreds of power poles have been destroyed by wildfires burning in the interior. The federal and provincial governments have committed $150 million for more than 50 infrastructure projects across BC. And WestJet customers here in BC and across the country are nervously watching a labor dispute that could lead to canceled flights starting tomorrow. More BC news coming up at the bottom of the hour.
4: Thank you very much, Robert Zimmerman, on our news desk this afternoon. Certainly a stressful time for people with travel plans, flying after flying with WestJet. We'll have more on what people can expect and what's behind everything. That's coming up in the next little bit on the program. First, though, we'll talk about traveling on the roads. Dana, good afternoon to you.
14: Hello, good afternoon, Sarah. Yes, the roads are, there's a lot of closures around the province right now due to the wildfires in several areas. There's lots of smaller routes closed, but the major routes are Highway 1 in the Boston Bar area. That remains closed in both directions due to the wildfires there. So you can either use Highway 3 or Highway 5 as an alternate route. Due to that wildfire, the Big Bar Ferry is also closed. Highway 97 in the South Caribou also closed in both directions. So that closure runs all the way from just north of 70 Mile House to 17 kilometers south of Clinton. The detour there is available via Highway 1 through Kamloops to Highway 5 and to Highway 24. There's also major delays in both directions along Highway 16 and Highway 37 in the Kitwanga area, so that's north of Terrace, also due to the wildfire that broke out yesterday that's burning in that area. We also are, you know, the roads are not the only place that's busy. The ferries are also very busy right now, so there's about a 2 sailing wait along the Needles Ferry right now, so both with the Needles and the Fauquier area, so, and the Upper Arrow Lakes Ferry also delayed about half an hour in that area, half an hour behind schedule. So it's a busy day on the roads, busy day on the ferries. Check Drive BC if you have any traveling in your forecast this weekend, and give us a call at 1-855-222-5775 if you see anything and we need to pass that along to others, or you can always email us at radiowest@cbc.ca.
4: Thank you very much, Dana. Welcome. Kelly. And also, speaking of busy days, busy day on our program as well, just a programming heads up. We've got some tickets to give away coming up on later on in this half hour of the program. Stay tuned. We've got tickets for Nest Fest at Redbird that'll be available to a lucky winner coming up. So stick around. We'll bring you those details coming up later on Radio West. Well, first up this hour, though, an unnerving past 24 hours for people in Logan Lake. A wildfire flared up right next to the community just north of Merritt, with shooting flames and billowing smoke easily seen from people's homes. Robin Smith is the mayor of Logan Lake, and she saw the fire from her backyard yesterday afternoon.
15: So the fire was absolutely visible from anywhere almost in Logan Lake. It was very, very visible. It was big, and you could see flames, open flames. So it was disturbing. It was disturbing. So I was actually in my yard, and one of my neighbors sort of said, I think we got a problem over here, you know, and it's like, yeah, I think you might be right.
4: That's Logan Lake Mayor Robin Smith. She said she then went on to call 911. Evacuation alerts have been issued for parts of the community. It's bringing back memories of 5 years ago when fires raged right to the edge of town, but the community was saved. Doug Wilson is the fire chief in Logan Lake and is on the line with us now. Chief Wilson, hello.
16: Hello, how are you?
4: I'm well. More importantly, how are you? How are things looking today?
16: Things are looking a lot better than yesterday, I'll give you that.
4: Yeah.
16: We are still working the fire. We're probably going to work it for a couple more days. The wind is starting to pick up. Mostly rank 1, rank 2, so a lot of ground stuff. We did have some air support. We had to pull them off due to poor visibility, and we do have a second chopper now, so we've got two bucketing out of our local lake here, trying to fight the fire. Yeah. I've sent half my crew home, and the other half are up there trying to help BC Wildfire with a guard, a wet line. So we're doing all we can do.
4: Now, we heard that clip from the mayor in the introduction, and she also talked about how quickly the response came in. She had high praise. Can you just talk to us about the resources that are being thrown at this one?
16: So I was actually at our local market here doing my Fire Smart booth with a couple of my students, and people come a-running. I jumped in the truck, left the students, got up into it, found it immediately, got a longitude, latitude, got BC Wildfire on the phone, and they have been absolutely fantastic with immediate ground support and air support. We had several retardant drops. We had the skimmer, the six skimmers come through for a couple hours, and three buckets working last night, well into the night. They jumped on it with all they had for sure.
4: I have to ask you what your reaction was when you saw the fire this time.
16: I quit. it's definitely a flashback from 2021. Not nearly the size, but it sure took off in a hurry.
4: Yeah. And we mentioned 2021. You and I have spoken a number of times. I had the pleasure of meeting you in person when I was in Logan Lake a few years earlier to hear more about those fires. And your community received high praise because of the response. Back at the time when that fire happened, all of Logan Lake was evacuated, and that fire got so close. Can you just remind us about what happened then?
17: Logan Lake Fire Chief, Deputy Chief, Channel 2.
4: You're on the job.
16: Welcome to my job 24/7.
4: Yeah.
16: It brought a lot of memories back. We had great response. Our members, their primary employers, released them from their day jobs. And I was able to get 20 of my 24 members on trucks immediately. We had assistance with Modi getting the road shut down, the RCMP to do their thing. Trying to walk and knock and tell people what's going on. The community itself, hugely supportive. So we're very grateful for all the help that we have gotten today.
4: But back in 2021, you guys had a sprinkler system that was set up on a bunch of the homes. Has this been deployed this time around?
16: So it's up there. We have not deployed anything at this moment. We are prepared to do it. I've got my trailer here ready to go. Full of hoses, pumps, additional sprinklers. I probably got 50% of the homes with sprinklers already on them, which will definitely reduce the time to put things up. But right now, the fire is pushing away from the community, so we're not going to do any structural protection at this moment. The wind shifts, we could then gear into that, and we're prepared to do that.
4: And we alluded to it before, but your community, your crew really got high praise. I mean, you've had people come in from all over the country, even the world, examining how you fight fires and how you protect the community. How are you feeling about the coming days and weeks now?
16: For the residents within the community, I'm very confident that we have got everything in place. We've got our guard that we mitigate with the kids. They're out there working right now. Sprinklers are up. I have full confidence that we will be fine that way. It's just a lot of PTSD for our locals and the heavy smoke here for breathing issues for my retirees within my community.
4: Yeah, I was going to ask you how folks are doing, because that was a pretty scary, scary time those 5 years ago. How are people doing?
16: So people are very receptive of what we're doing. They're very happy we're out there. We're making great presence. Just sitting in the parking lot, I've already had five or six walk up to give me a hug. I've got things to do. They understand that, but they still want to come in. They have been bringing food. We had fresh cinnamon buns this morning, fresh cookies brought by. We've now got a huge pot of spaghetti and meat sauce over at the hall. The community has been super good.
4: Well, thank you so much. I know that you are so, so busy. So I'm really grateful that you took a few minutes to have this conversation with us. Stay safe. And thank you very much for this, Chief Wilson.
16: All right. Thank you, Sarah.
4: Okay. Bye-bye.
16: Bye now.
4: That's Doug Wilson. He is the fire chief in Logan Lake. We'd love to hear from you. If you are in the area, how you're feeling, radiowest@cbc.ca is our email address. It's radiowest@cbc.ca or 1-855-222-5775. We're quarter after the top of the hour here on the program and next to the Caribou, where there are 7 out of control wildfires, according to BC Wildfire Service. That's one thing causing the most worry, though, is the Pear Lake fire near Clinton. It's part of the larger Big Bar complex, which now covers more than 732 square kilometers. Paula Walbauer is a fire information officer with the BC Wildfire Service. She's assigned to the Big Bar Complex fire, and she says crews were able to complete part of a controlled burn yesterday north of Clinton.
18: So yesterday, July 29th, the first phase of our planned ignition operation north of Clinton along the west side of Highway 97 was completed. We will look to complete the remaining sections of the planned ignition today, July 30th, as long as conditions remain favorable. This ignition will support containment efforts to safeguard property and infrastructure by burning to existing and construction fire control lines. This operation will remove the fuels between the main fire and the identified control lines while bringing the fire to safe and effective working ground for crews and equipment. The ignition area covers a total of 2,974 hectares. However, it will be conducted in smaller subunits using a combination of aerial and hand ignitions. This ignition operation will only go ahead if conditions are favorable for burning. Yesterday was a successful ignition operation. We had several crews out on the ground, structure protection, as well as our firefighters along that edge. Today, they will continue to mop up along that edge and bringing that fire rate to Highway 97. And we look to continue later this afternoon as that inversion lifts to continue on for phase two of that ignition operation. For the ignition to be that first phase that we consider that it is, the conditions remained favorable. The fire behavior was such that we were able to complete the ignition and that those planned control lines were met and we were able to bring that edge of the fire to Highway 97 as planned.
4: That's Paula Walbauer, a fire information officer with the BC Wildfire Service. Meantime, BC Hydro says its crews have started preliminary work to restore power to affected areas, areas affected by the Big Bar Complex and the Brunswick Complex wildfires. But it says it could take about 2 weeks to get the power back on. About 1,100 customers are still without electricity in Clinton, 70 Mile and surrounding areas. Susie Reeder speaks for BC Hydro. She says the fires caused significant damage, which will require rebuilding large sections of infrastructure.
19: We have about 235 distribution poles down and 200 transmission poles, and that's in the areas of Clinton, 70 Mile House, portions of the Cache Creek area, Big Bar Lake, and the Highway 97 corridor. So that's between 70 Mile House and Loon Lake south of Clinton. So the damage is quite extensive, and our initial assessment, again, has indicated hundreds of poles have been damaged or destroyed, and many sections of the electricity system will need to be rebuilt. So this is much more than a typical outage, and it's really going to require significant reconstruction work across a large geographical area. So we actually don't know the full extent of the damage yet. And unfortunately, the wildfire activity is still ongoing. So there's definitely potential for more damage, which we're slowly starting to see. And as we gain access to more areas, we'll have the full understanding of the impact. But for now, we're doing what we can. We are already starting those preliminary restoration activities, and that includes doing some civil work and access preparation, and we're doing some staging of materials and equipment, and at the same time we're doing those damage assessments and continuing so that our crews can have these more detailed restoration plans and begin to really rebuild that major infrastructure.
4: That's Susie Reeder with BC Hydro. Hydro says about 100 customers are still without power in Boston Bar and other communities affected by the Brunswick Complex fires. Up next in the program this weekend is Nest Fest. It's a music festival at Redbird Brewing in Kelowna, and we have some exciting news. We have a pair of Sunday passes to give away. They're not easy to come by, so send us an email, radiowest@cbc.ca, if you can make it to Nest Fest in Kelowna at Redbird Brewing this Sunday. On the docket, on the marquee rather, Sam Balson, Sully Burrows, Mitch Zorn, Brothers Landreth. You gotta go.
20: If you can go to see the Brothers Landreth, that's the best reason to go. But all of them are going to be great. So send us an email, radiowest@cbc.ca. That's radiowest@cbc.ca. And we will pick our winner at random. Coming up, we'll get somebody to pick a number. So radiowest@cbc.ca. If you can make it to Nest Fest in Kelowna on Sunday, here is one of the artists. This is Sully Burrows and Waiting.

0: That's Sully Burrows and Waiting. Gorgeous song. They are playing at Nest Fest on Sunday in Kelowna. We have our winner, Adam Murphy. Congratulations. We've gotten so many emails. Man, if you can still make it for the folks who entered, it's going to be a great lineup. And the weather looks amazing. 24 degrees, not too hot. Gorgeous. So congratulations, Adam Murphy. You are the winner to our passes for Sunday passes for Nest Fest in Kelowna. Up next on the program, we are well into peak summer travel season, but for passengers with upcoming flights on WestJet, a potential labor stoppage could ground those plans. Jill Levasseur is a professor of business and law at the University of Ottawa, and that is where we reached him.
1: Hi there.
0: So take us back and just walk us through how we got to this situation at WestJet.
1: Well, the compensation system in place right now is a system that's been established decades ago by the American system, American Airlines, that allows when the employees are in the plane and the plane has left the gate, they get what they call credits. It's a way of calculating how much do we pay for the employees. And then we added what they call ground duties. It's the work that is done outside the plane that's actually in the airport, on the tarmac, whatever it may be, and it will be actually looked at in a way that they will be paid for. So what the problem is that the credits that are used in the system to pay the employees while they're in the plane, the actual flight attendants, well, they also add the hours that are actually doing ground duties. So for the flight attendants, they're saying, this is confusion. This is not a system of transparency. There's a problem out there. And we saw what Air Canada actually provided to the employees in 2025. We want the same system so we know exactly how much we get to be paid for, how many hours we actually got paid, and to make sure that what we do in the ground duties is well covered and it's actually paid for. And that's what they're looking for.
0: And walk us through, like, what kind of work are the employees doing that they're not getting paid for still?
1: Well, the thing is this, for example, when you're dealing with ground duties, it could be, for example, supporting, you know, for example, clients getting, you know, on a wheelchair or making sure the emergency equipment is well prepared or there's all these necessities of, you know, books that needs to be addressed and all these type of things that could be useful in terms of making sure the operations of the actual system is well done. But it's not related to the plane itself, but all the elements that surrounds the actual passenger problems of actually making things happen for the plane. Seats or, you know, have wheelchairs, all these little details that sounds very simplistic, but they're all ground duties that needs to be addressed. And so consequently, you got to make sure that you get properly paid. You get to be called at a given time. Are we getting paid for the time we actually start our task? And if so, can we see the numbers and where it's going to be in our book so we can see that we're getting fairly paid for that?
0: And what's the position of WestJet been so far?
1: Well, WestJet is saying, listen, the system works. It's been there. The ground system duty approach is covered in your credit system. So we've already covered that. So you're getting everything done properly and fairly. And that we have been doing that for years. And there's no need to change the system because it works well. But the problem is that people are saying, if Air Canada make that change, and it was a key issue in their actual negotiation, well, maybe it's time to WestJet starts looking at it and says, maybe I should be doing other, you know, ways of doing things because that's the new trend. You know, in 2022, Delta made that change. Well, maybe it's time that we start looking at it. But they're saying right now, because it works, let's not fix it. Let's operate and continue with proper adjustments that we can do over time. But it's there and let's keep it the way it is.
0: And the federal government, of course, watching this closely. What point do you think the feds might get involved here?
1: Well, the feds will get involved by actually appointing a proper mediator. The mediator is there to bring the parties together and say, listen, you need to agree on a certain level of elements, and both sides have to make compromises. You can't do it without that. The second key thing, if we don't have a proper solution, well, there's a problem out there. The passengers, the clients, they're going to lose faith in your actual business and they'll go somewhere else. So everybody loses in terms of jobs, opportunities, salaries, and whatever benefits. And then the third thing, the federal government can use a power that it doesn't want to use. They've used that against Canada Post and Air Canada in previous issues where they can order the actual council. It's a body that actually is regulated by the federal government, is to say, listen, we will impose the obligation to return to the work.

0: other.
1: What is your advice to people who may have air flights booked with WestJet over the next coming days and weeks?
0: Well, right now, there's an opportunity to request from WestJet that they actually cancel your ticket and get compensation back. So if you're actually nervous or you don't need and you don't want to take the risk, do it tomorrow. Don't wait, okay? So you have an opportunity, deal with it. For those that are in a business model where you have meetings next week, you have no choice, you got to get there, and WestJet is the only option. Because if you say, oh, I'll take another airline, you know, service, the problem is the price of the tickets. You're at the last minute, and the price just goes up. And then sometimes there's no seats left except for business class. And again, the seats are becoming expensive. So it's a budgetary issue. So you got to ask yourself, are you willing to take the risk or make the call now and pay a bit more, but you get a fair destination that you know is secure? It's a business model that needs to be addressed by each individual that have no choice but to get to use WestJet versus others when if they have an opportunity to actually back off and wait for the usage of their tickets at another moment, then that would be what you would recommend to them.
1: And I only have about a minute left, but I understand that you're not surprised that it's gotten to this point, hey?
0: No, it's not surprising. We shouldn't be surprised. And the reason why we shouldn't be surprised, it's very simple. The problem has been there. We saw the change in Air Canada. The system is not going to be doing something different. And let's copy Air Canada to get exactly what they're doing. That's the WestJet, you know, union approach. And they're going to fight right to the end for that.
1: All right. It's been good chatting with you. Thank you very much for this.
0: Always a pleasure.
1: Jill Levasseur, a professor of business and law at the University of Ottawa. The union has issued a 72-hour strike notice that could go into effect as early as Sunday. WestJet has responded by issuing a 72-hour lockout notice. Our news is next.
2: This is CBC News from Vancouver. Good afternoon. I'm Robert Zimmerman. WestJet says flights could be canceled as early as tomorrow as flight attendants threaten to walk off the job. The airline responded with a lockout notice. The union has said key issues include unpaid work for tasks such as ground duties. BC Hydro is trying to restore power to communities hit by wildfires, but Hydro says infrastructure has been destroyed, including hundreds of power poles. Jennifer Norwell has more.
3: The damage is quite extensive.
4: Susie Reeder speaks for BC Hydro. She says crews have been able to get into the area around the Big Bar complex of wildfires burning near Clinton to assess some of the damage.
3: Our initial assessment has indicated hundreds of poles have been damaged or destroyed, and many sections of the electricity system will need to be rebuilt.
4: She says since fires are still burning out of control, there's also the potential of more poles and hydro infrastructure being destroyed. But crews hope to have power restored to Clinton within 2 weeks.
3: It's something we're fully prepared for and that at this point that we're used to.
4: Reeder says there is some good news relating to wildfire-caused power outages in the Fraser Canyon.
3: With the Brunswick Wildfire Complex area, we're actually hoping to begin restoration as early as today, with work affecting the remaining customers happening tomorrow.
4: Currently, around 1,200 people are without power in BC's interior because of wildfire damage. Jennifer Norwell, CBC News, Kamloops.
2: The RCMP say a man is dead after rolling his ATV down a steep embankment outside Peachland. Police say the 72-year-old was with another rider on a separate ATV on the trail near the former Gladstone Mine. Mounties say they had to call for help from the Central Okanagan Search and Rescue to access the site and recover the body. The man's name has not been released. The federal and provincial governments have committed $150 million for more than 50 infrastructure projects across BC. Improvements include upgraded fire halls, roads, and water systems. Machozen Mayor Marie-Therese Little says $7 million will be used for a new fire hall.
5: In Machozen, we have a fire hall that was built in the 1950s, renovated in the 1960s, condemned in the 1980s, added on to in the 1990s, and is rather decrepit. And I'm extremely grateful. I could do backflips, honestly, right now.
2: There is no timeline on when construction will begin. The Vancouver Canucks and the city are looking into creating a practice facility in the Britannia neighborhood, but some question if it will have a positive impact on the community. Stephen Chua has more.
6: That's really going to cut into a

0: incredible ice time.
1: That's Naomi Stinton reacting to news the Canucks are considering using East Vancouver's Britannia Ice Rink for practice. Her son plays in the Britannia Hockey Academy, which was paused for the 2026-2027 school year due to low enrollment. She's worried if the Canucks use the rink, it could make it harder for the academy to bounce back.
0: That would effectively mean the end of the single most affordable hockey program, probably in the Lower Mainland.
1: The Canucks are also exploring a ground lease for a new practice facility by the rink. It's part of a memorandum of understanding the team signed with the City of Vancouver today. The Canucks say they will increase investment in local youth programming supporting education, health, nutrition, and athletics. Stephen Chua, CBC News, Richmond.
2: And two humpback whales have been saved after they became entangled in fishing gear near Vancouver Island. Claire Palmer has the details.
3: When the humpback whale known as Wiggins became entangled in fishing gear near French Creek on the eastern coast of the island, Paul Cottrell got the call. Cottrell is the lead on the Marine Mammal Response Network, a team dedicated to rescuing entangled marine animals. The team had just freed Wiggins when another call came in, a second entangled whale, this time on the west coast in the Alberni Inlet. Cottrell called it a rare twofer. He says whale entanglements are rising, something he attributes to an increase in whales returning to the Salish Sea. Both whales were successfully disentangled, with Cottrell saying his team got back after midnight that day, sore but elated. Cottrell says his team relies on calls from the public to quickly respond to entanglements and says if you see an animal towing gear in the water, call DFO's 1-800 number. Claire Palmer, CBC News, Nanaimo.
2: And that's the CBC News from Vancouver. 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
4: Thank you very much, Robert Zimmerman, on our news desk this afternoon. Let's have a look now at the weather forecast with Darius Madavi. Hey, Darius.
5: Hello.
4: So we'll get to the weather forecast in just a moment. But first, why don't you give us the latest on what the fire situation is like in the province?
5: Right. So we have many fires burning across BC still, well over 100. We're sitting just shy of 130 fires. And of course, many of those lightning caused because of the thunderstorms that we've seen rolling through. A bit calmer through the first half of this week. But we are likely to see more lightning activity pick up, especially as we get into the weekend. Quite a bit of instability. About 50 of the active wildfires are listed as out of control. We still have four wildfires of note, those being the Pear Lake wildfire up near Clinton and 70 Mile, as well as the two fires in the Brunswick complex, Ainslie Creek and Brunswick Creek. Those are in the Fraser Canyon, and the Tower Creek 2 fire, which is down in the southeastern part of the province near Kimberley. There are, of course, different weather conditions in each of these areas, and some of the fires are now large enough that really what side of the fire you're looking at can really change the conditions. Like the Ainslie Creek fire started in the Fraser Canyon. There we're seeing some strong gusty winds that are going to be moving through today and tomorrow. But if you look, the fire has grown so much now that if you go to the northeastern part of the fire, totally on the other side of the canyon, out, much more open area. And there, the weather conditions completely different. So some of these fires, very complex, very difficult for crews to get a handle on, not only because of their size and the fact that they have sort of tendrils of fire coming out. So it's not just one unified continuous line for the firefighters to be focused on, but also because the same fire can have very different weather conditions that you have to deal with. And that's why there are incident response teams assigned to a lot of these wildfires of note that are responsible for keeping track of all those many different factors to be taken into account. So that'll continue to be the case into the next few days. Significantly less growth on those fires so far this week than what we're seeing last week. So good news there. But of course, still a dynamic situation. Now, as we look to the next few days, more heat, more dry weather on the way throughout much of BC. We're going to have a cold front sweeping through the province this weekend. That'll bring rain to some areas, but unfortunately, it's looking less and less likely that that will include the southern interior. But we will likely see some instability and the chance for more thunderstorms and more dry lightning. So be on the lookout for that for this long weekend. But for now, let's start with the forecast for tomorrow. Tonight in the southern interior, temperatures get down to about 15 degrees. We'd see some smoke in some areas, especially down close to the border, smoke floating up from down south. And then as we look to tomorrow, temperatures around 33, 34 degrees, largely sunny again, except for places like the Boundary region where we have all that smoke. In the southeast, quite a smoky evening, especially in the West Kootenay, but 12 to 15 degrees tonight, going up to 30 to 33 tomorrow. Smoke likely to continue, especially in the West Kootenay, especially close to the border tomorrow. And then other than that, mainly sunny. In the central interior, 12 degrees tonight, going up to 24 tomorrow. Mix of sun and clouds, slight chance of a shower around Prince George both tonight and tomorrow, but unlikely to develop into a storm. In the Peace region, 12 degrees tonight, 25 tomorrow, mix of sun and cloud. Fort Nelson, similar temperatures, 11 tonight, 25 tomorrow, but risk of a thunderstorm both this evening and returning tomorrow. In the northwest, 8 degrees tonight, 20 tomorrow, risk of a thunderstorm here as well as we get into tomorrow afternoon and evening. And for the north and central coast, 12 degrees overnight, 17 tomorrow, except 20 for the central coast inland, and more showers on the way, although thunderstorms not looking particularly likely.
4: All right, Darius, thanks so much for this.
5: Thank you.
4: Darius Mandavi with our weather forecast. Let's have a look at some of our current conditions. We're at 23 degrees in Fort Nelson and Dawson Creek. Chetwynd and Fort St. John are both at 22. Bella Bella has some rain and it's 15 degrees. It's also raining in Prince Rupert and 14. It's 14 degrees as well in Sandspit under a cloudy sky. Terrace is at 15 and Stewart is 17. 20 degrees in Prince George. Williams Lake is at 24. Ashcroft is 32 degrees. It's 29 right now in Clearwater. Kamloops 31. Blue River 28. Across the Kootenays, we've got 31s in Cranbrook and in Nelson, 32 in Creston, 33.1 in Castlegar. That's the hot spot in the province. The cusp is 28. It's 26 in Revelstoke, 29 degrees in Golden. Osuyas is 32. And in Penticton and Kelowna, kind of hazy skies right now. We're sitting at 31 degrees.

0: One of BC's biggest and oldest forestry companies is set to move its corporate functions to the United States. An internal memo from Interfor's CEO says it's looking to move to an office in Georgia. This comes amid high production costs and ongoing trade disputes. Russ Taylor is the president of Russ Taylor Global. It's a wood business and market consulting firm and is on the line with us now. Russ Taylor, hello.
1: Yes, hi, Sarah.
0: So what was your initial reaction to the announcement?
1: Well, I suppose when we first hear it, you're a little bit shocked. But then when you think about it, it was kind of like maybe, well, what took them so long? Because in some respects, the writing's been on the wall for a long time. The company's future is not in BC. It's been evident for many companies not having access to timber and fiber that they need. But where's the fiber? It's in the U.S. South. There's lots of cheapest fiber in North America, and there's lots of it, and if they want to expand, there's opportunity. So you start realizing if your future's not in BC, where are we going to go? And so I think they've said, well, we're going to locate in the U.S. South, where that's where our future business looks like it's going to be.
0: Now, I did speak with Ravi Parmar, the Minister of Forests, earlier today, and he did say that he's been in touch with the CEO and the top brass. They say they're not leaving, but the offices, the main offices themselves, are moving. Does it give you any heart to know that the top brass aren't leaving BC?
1: Well, yeah, I mean, I think it's all in the details. And of course, this is the company hasn't had a chance to really flesh it out. It's just an internal memo. And they kind of implied that there's still going to be an office here. But, you know, in a sense, when you look at other companies like, West Fraser, their CEO is from the U.S. South. He is located in Vancouver, but he is from the U.S. South. But the whole point is that the core competence of the company will probably stay here for some time, and we'll see where it goes in the future.
0: So what are some of the main factors, though, for moving the head office?
1: Well, the simple fact is where is Interfor's business? So, I mean, Interfor has, 24 sawmills. When I worked for them, they had seven, mills back in the 80s. I worked for them for 7 years. And back then they had seven mills on the coast, one mill in the interior. And 40 years later, they have zero mills on the coast, and they have the original mill. They still have that, plus two more mills in BC. So they've only got three mills in BC, and they also have three mills in the Pacific Northwest. But the bulk of their mills are on Eastern time zone. They have 11 mills in the U.S. South. They have seven mills in Eastern Canada. So 3/4 of their production is on the Eastern time zone. So much more efficient to be operating on the same time zone and so forth. So it's kind of pretty obvious if your operations are full or not really here anymore, it's time to rethink your business strategy. And every company is going to be different and have different reasons for it.
0: And you worked for Interfor in the 80s. So knowing the company's BC roots, what does it mean to see them, move their corporate offices to the States?
1: Well, I look at it just as part of business. I mean, you have to decide what's best for your shareholders and what's best for your employees. And I'm sure a lot of the employees get tired of traveling across the U.S. and back, missing out on some weekend time, missing out on family time because they're on the road, in airplanes and so forth. You'll still be on the road closer to the action, but you wouldn't be, having to travel nearly as much. And so that becomes a big part of it as well. Your staff is going to be more efficient. You're going to start growing more roots in closer to this bigger center as your mills expand and so forth. So that's a big part of the story as well.
0: Do you expect other BC forestry companies to follow suit?
1: Well, like I mentioned, West Fraser, they have operations also in the U.S. South and operations in Europe too. I mean, the one that I looked at sort of just kind of thinking this question might come up is, Canfor is probably in a similar situation to Interfor. They've got 11 mills in the U.S. South, just like Interfor does. They have only six mills left in Western Canada. And they also have 13 mills in Sweden. So the center of their operations is probably the U.S. South as well, especially, you can get direct flights to Sweden from the U.S. South. You can't get it from Vancouver. For example. So again, it would seem like they'd be in a position perhaps to be looking at that themselves and deciding if that's a strategy or not.
0: And then, of course, we have tariffs and trade irritants as well as, maybe part of this as well. CBC spoke to BC Forest Minister Ravi Parmar about the latest 50% tariffs that are set to come in on August 19th. Just have a listen to this clip here.
2: The uncertainty that the president is creating by threatening 50% tariffs that are going to be in effect in a couple of weeks has led to many CEOs of small value-added forestry companies, veneer operators, plywood operators, people who create literally thousands of jobs in every corner of British Columbia, calling me and saying they are no longer harvesting. They've got approved permits, but they have made the decision to keep the capital to themselves in order to be able to protect their business. And so we are already seeing layoffs happen in British Columbia. And I think the same can be said in the forest sector all across Canada.
0: So how much of Interforest decision or even if any future decisions like it could be related to these threatened tariffs?
1: Well, the tariffs affect, the Canadian operations. All Canadian operations are lumber currently has, 45% duties and tariffs combined. This new 50% is going to be, if it goes through, will apply to veneer and particle board and plywood in particular. So we have to wait and see on that. But yeah, if the veneer companies in particular, they're all smaller companies, and 50% tariff, you won't survive. So I can see why they would be curtailing at this point in time until there's more clarity, because they don't have deep pockets. And so that's a real challenge to the industry going forward. And these tariffs are punishing. I mean, the lumber industry's been able to skate around basically and barely, but you can't last forever. I mean, the good news is the tariffs, the combined duty and tariffs for lumber will come down. It's supposed to happen in August, but probably delayed until October. It will drop down 10%, so total of 35% duties and tariffs instead of 45%. That'll help a little bit, but nevertheless, it's a big problem if you're trying to keep your workers going and keep your customers happy.
0: And there's no doubt that BC's forestry industry isn't doing well right now. How would you, taking a step back, how would you rate the BC government's efforts to keep forestry jobs here right now? How do you think the government's doing?
1: Well, the government's had a couple of problems. They've been dealt, a pretty crappy hand with the mountain pine beetle wiping out, almost 20% of the timber harvest in the interior. Then we had to have a devastating forest fires taking away more fiber. But then maybe through their own making, they've implemented a lot of many forest policies. I think I've got a list of 40 or 45 that have come out, over the last 5 years that are constraining the industry's ability to go after fiber. There's a lot more issues with First Nations and trying to get them set up. And there's all these landscape plans that have to be approved before a lot of harvesting can take place. And they're going painfully slow and other issues. So, I mean, the government's trying to make a turnaround now where they're promising, they want to get the harvest to 45 million cubic meters. It was last year, it was about 29 or 30 million. The potential timber out there is 45. It's out there ready to cut, but they can't get access to it. So this is the problem. So governments slowly, I guess they work slowly. They're trying to get the fiber available to companies. Minister Parmar mentioned permits. Permits has been a big sticking issue, and those have been improved, getting access to these permits. But still, it's you need more volume to keep industries really moving and running on at full capacity and being able to lower their costs as a result. So that's one of the biggest challenges, just access to fiber. And we hear that all the time. Every day I hear that from the industry, lack of fiber.
0: Well, I really appreciate you taking the time to share some of your insight with us. Thank you very much for the conversation.
1: Yeah, my pleasure, Sarah.
0: Okay, bye-bye. Right, it's Russ Taylor, the president of Russ Taylor Global. It's a wood business and market consulting firm.

0: 10 minutes to the top of the hour here on Radio West. Thanks so much for spending part of your afternoon with us. If you're listening to us on your radio in Balfour, we are at 89.9 on your FM dial. Fort Nelson, 88.3. Well, the owners of a tree nursery in the North Okanagan are literally going door to door asking for water. Landing Nursery in Vernon grows seedlings used for reforesting logged areas of the province. The seedlings require daily watering. The nursery has already used up its water allocation for the season. Water usage in the North Okanagan has been heavily restricted by the regional district amid ongoing drought conditions. Rachel Enns is the owner of Landing Nursery in Vernon, and she's on the line with us now. Rachel, hello there.
1: Hi, Sarah.
0: So before we get into your water needs and the current situation, tell us a little bit more about the scope of your nursery and what your seedlings are used for.
1: Yes. So we grow seedlings on contract with Ministry of Forests, also with some forestry companies. And we also do some research stock for researching trees in the province here. So,
0: and tell us a little bit more, just how many trees the seedlings that you have.
1: Well, in a typical year, we will have about 4 million seedlings in one season.
0: Wow. And so what's the situation like right now?
1: Well, it's stressful, I'll say that. Not having enough water for our trees can be devastating. On a hot day, if our trees aren't watered, we can lose the entire crop in one day. It's that tenuous. So it has been a stressful situation.
0: Yeah, tell me more about that, because these seedlings literally require daily watering on hot days, right?
1: Yes. So they're grown in containers, and they each have quite a small plug, basically, of peat moss that they're grown in. And that peat moss dries out very quickly. So the trees need to be watered on a daily basis. In our peak season.
0: Right.
1: So we typically need about 1,000 cubic meters of water each week for our trees in our prime, maximum watering stages.
0: Now, of course, the water situation has been dire for quite some time. At what point did you look around and go, oh boy, we could be in trouble here?
1: Probably several weeks ago, actually even a month ago, things were getting quite stressful. And actually we came to the end of our allocation mid-July, and it's only because of the generosity of some of our neighbors that have transferred their water allocation to us that we've been able to continue.
0: And how does that actually work, transferring water allocation? Like, they don't show up with buckets.
1: No. It's kind of on paper.
0: Right.
1: It's basically transferring it on paper. It's basically them saying, we will not be using our water. We haven't used our water. And that's obviously monitored by RDNO and the regional district, because they know how much water each property uses.
0: Yeah.
1: So it's basically an agreement saying we won't be using our allocation. It can be designated for a different farm.
0: Now, we said in the introduction, like, you're practically going door to door. You're asking for people in the region who have farm status if you can use some of their agricultural water allocation. What kind of reaction have you gotten?
1: We have wonderful neighbors. Most they want to help. They either don't have farm status or they've used up their own allocation already. Most people want to help. They're just not in a position to help. But we are waiting to hear from a farm down the road that may have some water for us. But we're still looking into the details of how much is available and if it could be transferred.
0: So. And I understand that you're not eligible for any insurance or anything, a crop insurance kind of thing?
1: That is correct. Yes. Unfortunately, forestry seedlings don't qualify. I'm not exactly sure why. Something to do with we offer a service. Like, we don't actually own our crop. It doesn't belong to us. We're growing on behalf of the Ministry of Forests or on behalf of a forestry company. Mm. So because it's a service, it was deemed ineligible.
0: And we just finished talking about the BC's forest industry, and it is struggling. What's it like? You know, I mean, this is an essential service for the industry, replanting trees. What's it like for you to know that it's not covered?
1: It's kind of a little daunting sometimes. We try not to think about it, actually.
0: Yeah.
1: We know that this business involves quite a lot of risk for us. So we do what we can to mitigate that risk in terms of we have greenhouses so we can grow different species of trees. That helps mitigate some of our risk for weather events or whatnot. Mm-hmm. But I don't know. Sometimes it's just a hope and a prayer that we continue on.
0: Yeah. I spoke with Randine Neal, the Minister of Water, Land and Resource Stewardship. We're going to be playing that interview. I spoke with her earlier this afternoon. You and I are speaking live. And when I spoke to her, I had mentioned that you and I would be talking. She said, well, pass along my number. We'll see what we can do. I understand you had a brief conversation with her today. Any word or any hope from that conversation?
1: Yes, we had a lovely conversation, and she said she would be reaching out to Ministry of Forests to see if there's anything that they might be able to do to help. So I do appreciate her checking in with us and seeing what there is that she might be able to do. So
0: how are you feeling? I don't know how long you've been doing this for. Can you put this into perspective about your kind of maybe your stress level right now?
1: Yeah. Well, we've been growing seedlings for 23 years here. And this isn't the first time we've faced the potential for catastrophic loss. We have gone through two catastrophic hailstorms in the past and with significant losses. And that it took us a number of years to recover from each of those incidents. But we just keep going because we love what we do. We love that we are growing trees for this province, and we're building a legacy for generations to come. That's why we keep doing this. We just keep putting one foot in front of the next and hope for the best.
0: Yeah.
1: I am hopeful in that we're starting to hear from people saying, oh, I'm going to ask this person and I'm going to ask this farm if they can help. So the community is really coming together and saying, hey, we want to help. So that's very encouraging.
0: And if you aren't able to salvage this crop, how much of a setback will that be for you?
1: It would put us under. Like, that would be it. We would have to sell everything just to break even.
0: Just from this one season?
1: Yeah.
0: Oh, wow. Yeah.
1: The way it works, we get paid when our trees are delivered. So we have all our costs up front, and then we get paid when we deliver the product.
0: Okay.
1: Well,
0: we're almost out of time. We're going to get cut off by the clock, but I'd love to keep in touch. We'll be thinking of you. Thank you very much for taking the time to talk with us.
1: Thanks so much, Sarah.
0: Okay. Take care, Rachel. Bye-bye.
1: Bye-bye.
0: That's Rachel Enns, the owner of Landing Nursery, a forestry seedling nursery in Vernon, and that is where we reached her this afternoon. Coming up next hour, a conversation with the water minister.
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5: From CBC News, The World This Hour, I'm Gina Louise Phillips. UEFA, the federation that governs European soccer, has voted to boycott the World Cup and other FIFA competitions. That is, if FIFA continues to negotiate a plan to sell stakes in its competitions to private investors. UEFA has dozens of members, including the current World Cup champions, Spain. Deanna Sumanak-Johnson reports.
6: We had no choice other than to issue a threat commensurate with this dreadful, catastrophic proposal.
7: Strong words from UEFA's Vice President Laura McAllister explaining today's big move by the governing body of European soccer. UEFA's 55 members, including top national teams like England, Spain and France, voted unanimously to boycott all World Cup events if FIFA President Gianni Infantino proceeds with his plan to offer up parts of FIFA to private investors. As McAllister sees it,
6: a World Cup without Europe isn't a World Cup at all.
7: CONCACAF, the group of North American, Central American and Caribbean Association of Soccer, which includes Canada, also voted today to reject Infantino's plan, stating football's future and its greatest asset must remain in the hands of our football family. Deanna Sumanak-Johnson, CBC News, Toronto.
5: WestJet says flights could be canceled as early as tomorrow as flight attendants have issued a strike notice. The airline responded with a lockout notice. The union says key issues include unpaid work for tasks such as ground duties, and both parties insist they want to reach a negotiated solution. Ontario's First Nations leaders are once again pressing the province for answers.
8: There is no reasoning to justify a government's lack of a timely response. It was too little, too late.
5: That's Chief Merle Loon of the Mishki-Gogamang First Nation in Northern Ontario. It's one of many communities affected by dozens of wildfires in the region. Loon says the province was unprepared to respond to the fires as they threatened First Nations communities, and they say it's failed to prevent the disaster.
8: We are now living consequences of government policy changes, cutbacks, and short-sighted forestry management, which created prime conditions for the spread of these fires.
5: Loon and many of the First Nations leaders in Northern Ontario are demanding a public inquiry into the Ford government's response to the wildfires. Ukrainian President Volodymyr Zelensky says Russia used a North Korean missile in an attack on a Ukrainian village that killed six people. Zelensky says there will be more testing done, but the strike is another proof of the alliance between Moscow and Pyongyang.